0: date set. Health Minister Mark Butler says price caps in the National Disability Insurance Scheme have resulted in providers charging the maximum rate, and he's concerned about that happening in aged care.
1: We don't want to set in place a price cap that really leads to unintended consequences, particularly that see prices go up. So we'll do some more work.
0: Liberal Senator Andrew McLaughlin says he has concerns about whether his party's migration policy would create a healthy society. The coalition last week announced it would link migration intake to new house builds and end taxpayer-funded benefits for migrants, including NDIS supports. Senator McLaughlin says he can't remember if the policy had been agreed to by the party room. He's concerned the use of terms like mass migration fuels fear in the community.
2: I think our rhetoric alienates migrant communities. I don't think we should take a negative approach to migration. Certainly it should be controlled, and we don't want to invite people here without giving them a society that can accommodate them. But we cannot continue to blame migrants for the problems of our economy.
0: New South Wales police say a man has been charged with 3 counts of domestic murder over the deaths of his wife and 2 sons. The 47-year-old man was arrested just before 8 o'clock last night at a home on Raymond Avenue, Campbelltown in southwest Sydney. Acting Superintendent Michael Moroney says police found the bodies of a 46-year-old woman and 2 boys aged 4 and 12 inside the property.
3: It's my understanding he was living there. In terms of the exact circumstances, how long he's been living there, and the domestic violence circumstances around it, that is unclear. That will form part of the investigation. As I said, police were unaware of that address and hadn't been to that location previously.
0: 3 men and 2 gunmen are dead after what police have designated a hate crime in San Diego. America's editor John Lyons reports.
4: 2 gunmen attacked the Islamic Center of San Diego, the largest mosque in the area. Children were safely evacuated from the center, which houses a school, but 3 men were killed by the gunmen. Police say they found 2 suspects, both teenagers, dead in a car near the mosque from what they believe were self-inflicted injuries. John Lyons, ABC News, Washington.
0: A lack of adequate healthcare infrastructure is being linked to the spread of Ebola in the Democratic Republic of Congo. At least 100 deaths have now been reported in the latest outbreak, with about 400 suspected cases. The World Health Organization has declared the situation an international emergency. Dr. Amanda Rojek from Oxford University's Pandemic Sciences Institute says health officials are working hard to contain the spread.
5: We're working in areas with very poor healthcare infrastructure where there's less infection prevention and control at the kind of onset of an outbreak than there would ideally be. And that just enables there to be spread. And unfortunately, in this outbreak already, we've seen some cases amongst healthcare workers.
0: Back home, and small business owners legally selling tobacco say they can't compete with illegal vendors. A Senate inquiry has heard the illicit tobacco market is worth about $7 billion to crime gangs. It's estimated the federal government is now losing out on more than $11 billion on tobacco excise annually. David Allen is a publican in Cobargo in southeast New South Wales. He says he won't renew his tobacco sales licence.
6: The scale of the illicit market now is close to 80% in Australia. For instance, we've lost 85% of our tobacco trade through our bottle shop. The scale of this is huge, and the problem is it's just squeezing out small legitimate businesses like me.
0: Australians may be purchasing and consuming contaminated spirits off their local bottle shop shelf. A study published today has found illicit bottles of vodka are being sold at licensed retailers in Melbourne, with chemical tests showing the bottles contain methanol and plastic contaminants. Researchers say they fear the issue could include clubs, bars, and even restaurants. The Royal Australian College of General Practitioners, Dr. Hester Wilson, says it's concerning.
7: Because people are going into a bottle shop believing that they're buying good quality regulated alcohol, and people on a budget or young people will tend to go for the cheaper stuff because they can't afford the more expensive stuff, but you still think that it is alcohol. And you're not for a moment thinking that it's contaminated with a poison like methanol.
0: In soccer's English Premier League, Arsenal has beaten Burnley 1-0 to open up a 5-point lead at the top, putting maximum pressure on Manchester City to respond in their crucial game against Bournemouth tomorrow.
8: Good morning. 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I'm Diana Damjanovic. It's nice to have your company on this Tuesday, the 19th of May. I hope you're having a good morning. Thank you to Sarah Morris and the team for getting you through. I'll be with you for the next few hours, and we've got plenty of news and analysis ahead coming up.
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8: A man has been charged with murdering his family.

Family in an alleged domestic violence attack regarded as one of the most brutal and confronting ever encountered by police. There's been another setback in major aged care reforms, with the price cap in-home care delayed even further, and the Swatch Watch launch bringing with it chaotic scenes around the world.

0: But first, even for police accustomed to dealing with cases of domestic violence every 3 minutes, the deaths of a mother and her two children in Sydney overnight have left investigators shocked and searching for answers as to how it happened. A 47-year-old man has been charged with 3 counts of murder. It came on the day New South Wales police had wrapped up a 4-day crackdown on domestic violence in the state. Nick Grimm reports.
1: It was just before 8 p.m. last night when police were called to a home in Campbelltown in Sydney's southwest. The scene they found there, a confronting one for the first responders. Located in different rooms, 3 bodies, a 46-year-old woman and 2 boys, aged 12 and 4. Acting Superintendent Michael Moroney.
2: Whilst I can't give you specific information regards to how they passed, what I can tell you is all 3 persons sustained significant injuries and it was a particularly violent crime scene.
1: Police have charged a 47-year-old man with 3 counts of murder relating to domestic violence. Investigators say he'd made the 000 call that brought authorities to what one neighbour has described to the Seven Network as an otherwise quiet suburban street.
3: You never hear stuff like this on this street. I think it's just absolutely... it's really sad.
1: It comes during a 4-day crackdown by New South Wales Police on domestic violence offenders across the state, which resulted in charges laid against nearly 1,000 offenders. But Michael Moroney says the man arrested for last night's murders was not previously known to police.
2: This today appears to be not something that we had on our radar in terms of being known to police, but I can reassure the public that domestic violence is a number one priority for the New South Wales Police and we will continue to prioritise DV offenders.
1: Police say despite the resources devoted to responding to domestic violence reports, it also remains one of the nation's most underreported crimes. Karen Bevan is the CEO of Full Stop Australia, an organisation that supports people affected by sexual, domestic or family violence.
4: It's a complex web. We'd like to make

0: know that the numbers are overwhelming and police are really working to, you know, address this every day. What I know and what police have already said is that we're still only seeing the tip of the iceberg in terms of domestic violence and what's going on in our community. What we do know is that every police force in this country is trying to grapple with domestic violence, requires more support to do so, and also needs to make sure that they are, first of all, believing victims, making sure that responses are commensurate with the level of risk, and responding in a way that means not only do we keep women and children alive, but we actually create the sort of circumstances where they can live their daily lives safely.
1: And that was Karen Bevan from Full Stop Australia, ending that report by Nick Grimm. And if you're in an abusive situation or know someone who is, call 1-800-RESPECT. That's 1-800-737-732. If it's an emergency, call 000. Let's go now to that shooting at a mosque in California where at least three people were killed and another shot at a second location. San Diego's police chief says two suspects were also found dead and that they are treating the shooting as a hate crime. Have a listen to the FBI special agent in charge, Mark Romili.
2: What we know at this time is that there are three deceased adult males. And those are the presumed victims at this time. On behalf of the FBI, we extend our sincerest condolences to the family and friends of the victims of this tragic incident. There were two subjects, both teenagers, and both are confirmed deceased. I want to thank our local law enforcement partners for their quick response that undoubtedly saved the additional loss of life.
1: Now, the place where this incident occurred, the Islamic Center of San Diego, is the largest mosque in the city and it includes a school. The mosque's imam had this message for his congregation.
3: We have never experienced a tragedy like this before. And at this moment, all what I can say is sending our prayers and standing in solidarity with all the families in our community here.
1: Okay, let's get more on this story now with former FBI agent Richard Colco.
4: We don't know everything yet. The information is changing so quickly. When you just look at the response size of San Diego and other law enforcement, every one of those law enforcement officers has to be debriefed for what intel they have. So there's still a big puzzle that needs to be put together with whatever information is available. I will tell you, something just seems a little unusual about this one, though. Three deceased at the door to the mosque or outside the mosque. Fortunately, not on the side where the school is, but we haven't heard anything additional about the other two people besides the security person. And then a 17 and 19 year old cruising the streets, maybe taking some pot shots at a person doing some yard work and then potentially killing themselves. This is a strange, strange story. You know, law enforcement's working hard to try and put these puzzle pieces together. But I've been quizzing my sources as well. And just in the last 15 minutes, the story I've gotten has changed several times, and it will for the next few hours.
5: Yeah, those details. And again, with the proviso that this is early, stood out to me as well. Teenage attackers that may have taken their own lives does not fit a typical profile for an attack such as this, although I suppose, I mean, there is some variation. Any explanation that you can come up with?
4: Well, I'm going to, you know, everybody's theorizing here or hypothesizing. When you go back and look at these active shooters, these school shooters, and you go back and, you know, download and do the research on their computer, you will find almost to a T, every single one of them has gone back in time and reviewed school shootings, church shootings, temple, mosque shootings. And somehow they build on that. They fantasize about that. They want to see themselves in that role. This goes all the way back to Columbine. So as soon as we get the identity of these two young men, 17 and 19 years old, you know, law enforcement will be at their homes, going through their computers, the cell phones, iPads, whatever digital devices they have, talking to friends, neighbors, associates, if they have them, and learn more about what they did. And did they potentially write anything down? Did they make some threats? Did they write a manifesto? Does somebody else have some inkling that something like this is going to occur. I'm just

0: Tanya, I wish I could be better for you right now.
1: That's enough. That's enough.
0: Something is very strange.
1: Yeah. It's early, so we'll continue to follow details. I do want to ask you, because we have seen a rise in anti-Muslim crimes and incidents in the past several years. The Council on American-Islamic Relations received 8,000, close to 9,000 complaints across the U.S. last year. Has there been a response from law enforcement, security, et cetera, as a result of those figures?
0: Well, those, and also on the Jewish side, we know that those have gone up dramatically as well. I know for a fact that the outreach efforts being done, not just by the FBI, but state and local law enforcement, has been just tremendous to try and interact with these different groups, provide the safety and security that they need at their homes of prayer, houses of prayer. I'm spending some time down in Florida. You drive by the temples, you drive by the mosques anytime. I see a sheriff's deputy's car out there all the time. They're making their presence felt just to make their presence felt, which is doing what they can to help protect their communities. And that's not just, you know, we saw immediately as soon as this happened in San Diego, California, as far as you can get from New York City, your NYPD put out a notice that, you know, they're stepping up security at their mosque in New York. So everybody's concerned across the country about this going on. And can this inspire somebody else to do this? Mm. We saw Al-Sadi was arrested just a couple days ago in Turkey, and he was recruiting people around the country to do these kind of attacks. He was obviously picking Jewish institutions, but the way to get radicalized, that takes some time, but that seems a new thing that these folks are doing now. Some of these recruiters are just literally hiring the criminal element, just trying to get people to carry out these attacks without the full background of radicalization.
2: And that's former FBI agent Richard Colko speaking with CNN. This is ABC News Radio. Some other stories around today. American actor John Voight has met with President Donald Trump to advocate for a federal tax credit intended to help boost film and TV production in the US. The previously undisclosed meeting is part of a Hollywood effort to secure federal assistance to fight the flight of production overseas. Liberal Senator Andrew McLaughlin says he has concerns about whether his party's migration policy will create a healthy society. The coalition last week announced it would link migration intake to new house builds. Senator McLaughlin says he can't remember if the policy had been agreed to by the party room. And parts of southeast Queensland have been lashed by about a month's worth of rain in a day, prompting flash flooding and multiple rescues. To federal politics now, and the government has again delayed a key element of its aged care reforms. It says a price cap on services for in-home care will not be ready to start on the 1st of July, deferring it indefinitely. Mark Butler is the Minister for Health and Ageing and the Minister for Disability and the National Disability Insurance Scheme. Let's hear from him.
3: Well, we put in place a requirement for prices to be reasonable. We were worried about reports of price gouging in this sector, and we've been monitoring that over the relatively short period of time still that that new legislation has been in place. And that's why SAMRE has outlined a comprehensive package of price protections for consumers this morning that will really crack down on any price gouging by providers and make sure that the Aged Care Commission is able to make those providers pay back the prices, but also give more information to consumers about the sort of prices they should be expecting to be charged for particular services. We'll be publishing that so that they can see what sort of prices are there in the market and working with consumer groups to get more robust guidelines around reasonable pricing.
4: When will the price caps be ready? Why won't you commit to a timeline?
3: Well, we're worried about the sort of volatility that you see around prices right now. You see that right through the world. And, you know, we've got experience of programs that set price caps that effectively lead to price inflation. I mean, frankly, I've seen that in the NDIS where sort of pretty much everyone charges at the price cap, in spite of that being something that was intended to drive competition in the sector. So we don't want to set in place a price cap that really leads to unintended consequences, particularly that see prices go up. So we'll do some more work, particularly through a period that hopefully sees this price volatility, much of which is connected to the war in Iran, start to essentially sort of flow through the system. But in the meantime, we know how important it is to protect consumers. This builds on the removal in the budget last week of co-contributions for showering and hygiene, and we want to work with consumer groups to provide even more protections.
4: Private health, older Australians on disability pensions, some are concerned that reductions in their private health rebates will mean that they can't afford their private health insurance or will have to go without meals or other essentials to afford it. These changes are raised regularly by our listeners concerned about the implications. Are you open to reconsidering this push or is the door closed?
3: Look, I recognise this is an unwelcome change for many older Australians, but at a time where, given what we've just been talking about, we need to find every dollar we can to plough into aged care services, I think continuing to pay people a higher subsidy for their private health insurance based not on difference in income but difference in age was just difficult to sustain. As you know, Sally, this was a measure put in place by John Howard at a time where the budget was literally sort of flooding with cash coming in from China. And you didn't have the sort of pressure on the aged care system that we have now. So we've taken this hard, but I think responsible decision to re-equalise, if you like, private health subsidies based on household income rather than household age, and putting every single dollar we save there back into aged care.
4: So will you reconsider it or it's done?
3: No, this is a budget decision we considered carefully. I know it's unwelcome to many, but at a time of real challenge in our budget and the need to find every dollar we can into aged care, we just took the view that where there are two households next door to each other on the same income, paying them a different subsidy for their private health insurance simply based on age was not sustainable going forward.
4: Let's talk about tobacco. Earlier in the program this morning, we heard from David Allen, who's a publican from regional New South Wales. He's opted not to renew his licence to sell tobacco because of the dominance of the illicit market. Let's take a quick listen.
5: Now, the federal government, Mark Butler, Jim Chalmers, Anthony Albanese, Tony Burke and these characters, they're just saying, you know, we're going to raise this tax up, we're going to invite the black market in and the cops are going to solve the problems. It's not happening.
4: Has the government lost control of the cigarette market and is there a way to turn it around?
3: Well, first of all, I'll just point out that the vast bulk of the increases in excise happened under the former government, well over 200%. I mean, we've increased the excise by a fraction. But leaving that point aside, I think we all recognise that we've got a very, very serious problem in the tobacco market here in Australia. I mean, we see it in many other countries around the world, where the flood of cheap illegal tobacco through the global market has really spurred a big increase in an illegal market. I mean, not only is that, excuse me, a very serious problem around crime, but it's also probably the biggest threat we have to our most important public health program, which is to drive smoking rates down. I know there's a Senate inquiry underway right now. It was taking evidence yesterday. But I think that inquiry is hearing what I've been saying for a while, and that is that there's no simple answer to this. Enforcing criminal laws against bad people is the most important thing to do, and we've lifted our efforts both at the border, and state governments have certainly lifted their efforts dramatically on the ground. But look, if there are other ideas from this Senate inquiry, of course we'll look at them.
4: So you don't have ideas yourself how to bring it under control effectively?
3: Well, enforcement. We've been saying that. We've dramatically increased our response at the border, and the amount of illicit tobacco being seized at the border over the last few years is dramatically different to what was happening before then. And state governments have shifted their behaviour after discussions with us as well. You see stronger laws and stronger enforcement of those laws, which sees some of these retailers who are selling illegal tobacco being shut down with no notice. I mean, we've just got to get serious about treating this as a criminal activity. Now, some people say, oh, look, drop the excise, but no one has put a particular amount that would see legal tobacco being able to compete with criminal product. And until there's some more work on that, frankly, I think this is just really tilting windmills to say, oh, you can just reduce the excise. At the end of the day, this is a legal product. It's coming in from overseas. It's being sold illegally. It's bankrolling the criminal activities of serious organised crime, and it's got to be treated at that.
2: And that was Mark Butler there. He's the Minister for Health and Ageing and the Minister for Disability and the National Disability Insurance Scheme. He was speaking with Sally Sara. Now, over the weekend, police had to be called to swatch stores around the world to control crowds desperate to buy a limited edition watch. In Paris, tear gas was fired at rowdy customers, while in New York, the queue was described as being like a mosh pit. The BBC's Richard Hamilton reports.
6: A huge fight broke out at the entrance to a swatch store in Milan. And in New York, customers camped out for a week. Similar chaotic scenes were replicated across the world. Eager customers were trying to get their hands on the new Royal Pop watch, a collaboration with the luxury brand Audemars Piguet, one of the oldest family-owned watchmakers in Switzerland. This woman was among those who descended on a store in central London.
7: I am hoping to get a Swatch AP. I've been here for 3 days, ongoing. I feel like it brings us back to school days, to somewhat where you're lining up in the lunch queue or in the playgrounds or whatnot.
6: And she's not alone. Many customers want to treasure the pocket watch as some sort of relic from the past. Roger Smith makes bespoke watches here in Britain for clients such as Mark Zuckerberg and Ed Sheeran. He thinks in the era of smartphones, there's a certain nostalgic yearning for a genuine timepiece on your wrist.
8: I think what's happened

0: $400 and then immediately resold them on sites like eBay for up to 10 times that price. There's no doubt that advertising hype drove shoppers to the Swatch stores. But now that pandemonium has been unleashed, thousands of people have been left disappointed, with critics accusing Swatch of irresponsible marketing.
1: The BBC's Richard Hamilton there. Joining us now for a look at the finance news is the ABC's business reporter, Lynn Lynn. Good morning, Lynn Lynn. How have the markets opened this morning?
2: Good morning to you. We have had some uplift in the markets in the first 20 minutes or so of trade. And this is coming off the back of a pretty downbeat session yesterday. We did see that overnight on Wall Street, there was recovery from earlier losses as well. And I think one of the major catalysts is the fact that we are seeing the continued developments in terms of the war in Iran, the fact that President Trump is basically saying, I want to give serious negotiations a chance, and delaying his earlier threats of renewed attacks against Iran. It's also really interesting that he has said that this deal is close, that quote unquote, this time it's different. But given that we have heard this sort of rhetoric before, there is still certainly quite a bit of caution in the market.
1: Now, this is something we're watching closely here at ABC News Radio. The Treasurer, Jim Chalmers, has been addressing a business breakfast in Sydney. What's he had to say this morning?
2: He's had a lot to say, particularly in terms of some of the criticism that's been out there in terms of the proposed changes to capital gains tax. In fact, I've been working on and published this morning a story about some of the younger generations, so younger investors who have been, for example, investing in ETFs or rent vesting. So that's when you might buy somewhere, but rent in a more affordable area as well, because they feel that housing's out of reach or they're trying to secure themselves financially. But the Treasurer's argument, and he said it before as well, that these changes are about fairness, that he wants to reduce distortions in the market and help more people basically get into housing as well.
1: And Sarah Hunter, the Assistant Governor of the RBA, was also speaking at this breakfast. What's she had to say?
2: She's had quite a bit to say in terms of inflation. Basically, of course, we've seen this fuel price shock. She's saying it's coming at a time when inflation, as we know, has already been elevated. So when fuel is getting more expensive, some businesses may be quicker to pass on those costs onto customers. And we could be seeing that in terms of course, transport, grocery, services, and so on. And so the RBA is really concerned that that pass-through could be faster and broader than it would be in a lower inflation environment as well. And she also had something to say about inflation expectations, because as we know, petrol prices are just so visible. You can't escape it when you're driving down the road. And so when they see that, they could be expecting, people could be expecting higher prices as well.
1: Lynn Lynn, thank you very much for joining us here. That was the ABC's business reporter, Lynn Lynn. We're passing you over to the news. We've got a full bulletin up next, and I'll be with you after that.

0: ABC News. Good morning, I'm Simon Lauder. Three men and two gunmen are dead after a shooting at a mosque in San Diego. America's editor John Lyons has more.
1: In what police are designating a hate crime, three men were killed after two gunmen attacked the Islamic Center of San Diego, the largest mosque in the area. The shooting came as the local Islamic community was preparing for one of their major annual holidays, Eid al-Adha. Local Islamic leaders say it was outrageous that a place of worship had been targeted and thank local police and the FBI for their quick response. Police say they found two suspects, both teenagers, dead in a car near the mosque from what they believe were self-inflicted injuries. John Lyons, ABC News, Washington.
0: South Australia's Premier Peter Malinauskas says he's signed an agreement with mining company BHP, which he says will allow it to expand its operations in the state's north. The Olympic Dam mine operates under an indenture agreement, which is enshrined in an Act of Parliament. Mr. Malinauskas says the new agreement with BHP will go...

0: will allow it to go ahead with proposed expansions, including plans to build a new smelter. But he says it also brings regulations on the company more closely in line with other mining operations.
1: At the same time, it actually places upon BHP a higher degree of regulation than they've been legislatively required to be subject to in the past, particularly around application of the Aboriginal Heritage Act and also ensuring that the EPA is more independent when it comes to environmental assessment.
0: Flood warnings remain in place across southeast Queensland after the region was drenched by heavy rain. Lottie Twyford reports.
2: Parts of the southeast received more than a month's worth of rain in a day yesterday, prompting flash flooding and multiple rescues. The State Emergency Service fielded 320 calls for assistance. The Gold Coast and Scenic Rim bore the brunt of the deluge. Almost 50 high school students and teachers on school camp were helped to safety after they became trapped by rising floodwaters at Mount Barney National Park. Senior forecaster Phelim Hanafy says conditions should improve this afternoon.
3: Some spits and spots of rainfall coming across, but it does clear.
2: Authorities are monitoring swollen rivers and creeks, with rain forecast to return later this week.
0: Masked offenders have been captured on a security camera moments before a fire started at a halal butcher in Melbourne's north and then spread to neighbouring businesses. Reporter Steph Ferrier is at the scene in Whitsheaf Road, Glenroy.
4: There was CCTV footage showing masked offenders brazenly walking in through this complex and then pushing the CCTV cameras to one side before you can hear quite a loud explosion. That's what alerted neighbours who called emergency services. But the owner here of this building, Mir Alam, now he says that he's owned this for around a decade and he was just really devastated by what has happened this morning.
0: A man's been charged with three counts of domestic violence murder after the discovery of the bodies of a woman and two boys at a property at Campbelltown in Sydney's southwest. The 47-year-old was arrested at the home after police were called to the property just before 8 o'clock last night. The deceased include a 46-year-old woman and boys aged 4 and 12. Acting Superintendent Michael Moroney says the accused was not known to police.
5: This appears to be not something that we had on our radar in terms of being known to police, but I can reassure the public that domestic violence is a number one priority for the New South Wales Police and we will continue to prioritise DV offenders.
0: The corporate watchdog says thousands of Australians who lost super in the collapse of two funds could be missing out on compensation. Investors were exposed to heavy losses of up to hundreds of thousands of dollars by investing their retirement savings in the First Guardian and Shield managed investment schemes as they traded under different platforms. ASIC Commissioner Alan Kirkland says many people may not be aware they were invested in the funds.
6: Check your super. So have a look at your super balance. If it's declined significantly, that's a warning sign. If you're not sure when you look at your super, whether you're invested in Shield or First Guardian, reach out to your super fund and ask them.
0: The Central Australian Aboriginal Congress says it'll be distributing diphtheria vaccines at the Larapinta Valley Community Centre in Alice Springs this morning. NC Health has confirmed there have been 133 cases of diphtheria reported in the territory since the start of the year. The department is also investigating a probable diphtheria-related death in a remote community. ABC News.
7: Good morning. 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Coming up this half hour.
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7: We take a look at what's on the agenda when Vladimir Putin and Xi Jinping meet in Beijing today. A court battle between the world's two richest men has come to an end for now. And we head to the Gold Coast after flooding led to a major rescue involving dozens of students.

0: First now, US President Donald Trump says he's called off planned military attacks on Iran, which were scheduled for tomorrow. North America correspondent Lauren Day has the latest on negotiations.
1: Donald Trump claims that he had authorised these military strikes on Iran to be scheduled for tomorrow, but that he decided to hold off at the request of several of his allies in the Middle East. In a post on Truth Social, he said that he was asked by the Emir of Qatar, the Crown Prince of Saudi Arabia, and the President of the United Arab Emirates to hold off because serious negotiations are now taking place. He said those leaders believe that the deal would be made, which would include no nuclear weapons for Iran. Obviously, that has been the key goal of Donald Trump throughout this military campaign, and it's also been the key sticking point in these negotiations. Now, Donald Trump said that he had instructed US military leaders to not carry out what he said were going to be very major attacks on Iran, but he's left the door open. He had said that he'd also instructed them to be prepared to go forward with a full large-scale assault on Iran at a moment's notice in the event that an acceptable deal is not reached. Here's what he told reporters earlier.
2: We were getting ready to do a very major attack tomorrow. I've put it off for a little while, hopefully maybe forever, but possibly for a little while, because we've had very big discussions with Iran, and we'll see what they amount to. I was asked by Saudi Arabia, Qatar, UAE, and some others if we could put it off for 2 or 3 days, a short period of time.
1: Now, it's difficult to know exactly what to take from this latest post and these latest comments from the president. We have seen him repeatedly use social media to threaten further military action against Iran if a deal is not made, and then we've seen him repeatedly back down. The other interesting thing to note is that his Secretary of Defense, or so-called Secretary of War, as Pete Hegseth likes to call himself, is actually currently in Kentucky helping campaign at a small local primary there, which is an interesting decision for a Secretary of Defense at a time of war generally, but would be particularly unusual if these major attacks were imminent. However, there has also been reporting from Axios today that Donald Trump was planning to have a meeting in the Situation Room with his national security advisors tomorrow, where they would have discussed possible military action against Iran. It's unclear if that meeting is still taking place, but it looks, at least for now, like the ceasefire is continuing to hold.
0: Lauren Day with that report. You're listening to ABC News Radio. I'm Diana Damjanovic. It's nice to have your company on this Tuesday. Right after US President Donald Trump wrapped up his visit to China, now we are expecting the Russian leader to land in Beijing today. It's being reported the Chinese President Xi Jinping and Vladimir Putin exchanged congratulatory letters on Sunday, with President Xi saying bilateral cooperation between Russia and China had continuously deepened and solidified. That's according to Chinese state media. Kremlin aide Yuri Ushakov said the two leaders would discuss all areas of bilateral relations, including the proposed Power of Siberia 2 gas pipeline. Well, joining me now to unpack this and to discuss it even further, we've got Associate Professor at the University of Melbourne Law School, Will Partlett. Hello there, Will.
3: Morning, Diana.
0: Now, these two leaders, they're pretty close and they've met more than 40 times, far outstripping Xi's encounters with Western leaders. What's the aim of this week's meeting?
3: Well, this week's meeting, I think, for the Russians is to, their aim is to try to get this deal that you mentioned before, this big pipeline, the Power of Siberia 2 pipeline. They want to get that finally finished. It's been floating around in negotiations, and there's been going back and forth for months and months and months, and they want to finally get it finished, and they're going to try to take advantage of the war in Iran as a way to do that. So that's what the Russians want to do, and the Chinese want to show that they are lockstep with their partner, Russia, in pushing back against the United States and U.S. hegemony. And I think the Chinese also want to show that they are a source of stability, you know, and diplomacy, you know, with an increasingly belligerent United States. So I think both sides are really looking for something out of this meeting.
0: And just quickly, Will, what is this Power of Siberia pipeline? What's it designed to do? Whose economic security are we talking about here?
3: So this is a very significant pipeline that would push huge numbers of hydrocarbons from Russia to China, and would essentially create a very, you know, create a much an alternative to for China from, you know, get oil and gas and hydrocarbons from the Middle East. So it would shore up their you know, energy security, because of course China relies heavily on this energy to power their economy, and particularly their EVs, the batteries they make, and all of the kind of high-end stuff that China is increasingly manufacturing. They need energy for that. So this pipeline is potentially a way for them to further secure that when in the face of, you know, war in the Middle East and so forth.
0: Now, bilateral trade between Russia and China is at record levels at the moment. What do they buy off each other?
3: Well, so the Russians are very reliant on China now for high-end electrical goods, dual-use kind of things that they use in their drones, and in some cases the war in Ukraine. They're relying heavily on cars, electric vehicles, and other just general cars from China, because largely Russia now is completely disconnected and cut off from the European market, so it needs all of its high-end goods, chips and all that kind of thing, computer chips and so forth, come from China. The other side of the trade relationship is that China now is increasingly reliant on Russia for energy. And of course, you know, the Russians are trying to push that even further with this new pipeline. So it's basically, you know, this trade relationship is hydrocarbons coming from Russia and energy coming from Russia to China, and China returning with high-end electrical goods and you know, chips and all kinds of different things.
0: Why is China needing this this pipeline, the power of Siberia, too? Is their energy security compromised or under threat in any way?
3: Well, I mean, obviously, with the Strait of Hormuz closed and looking like at this stage, you know, potentially indefinitely, we'll have to just wait and see. You know, they are, that's 30% of their energy comes through the Strait of Hormuz from the Middle East. So, you know, they're vulnerable at the moment, and they are, you know, this is an opportunity for Russia to say, look, we can step up and provide even more. And if they sign this deal on the Power of Siberia pipeline, that will mean that Russia's providing even more energy, you know, so oil and gas through this pipeline to China, and that energy kind of dependency will get even stronger. So that's really what's at stake here. So in a way, it's an opportunity now for Russia, because of what's happening in the Middle East, to further increase, you know, provide hydrocarbons and energy to the Chinese.
0: Okay. Now, how much does China help Russia sustain its conflict with Ukraine?
3: Oh, it's pivotal. Russia, in many ways, would not be able to operate in Ukraine without the dual use electronics and chips and other things that they get from China. China provides a financial lifeline in the face of very, very heavy sanctions that Russia's been under for since 2022, so coming up on 5 years. So without Chinese support, it's fair to say that Russia would not be able to prosecute the war in Ukraine.
0: Mm-hmm. Okay, now Donald Trump just left China, but the Sino-Russian relationship wasn't really talked about then. Instead, the US-China talks appeared to focus on trade. Can we draw any links between the timing of these talks, or is it just a coincidence that the US leader was just in China and now we've got the Russian president?
3: Nothing's coincidental in the way that the Chinese organize these meetings. And it is interesting to see that this meeting was just announced 3 days ago on Sunday. So, you know, it was clear that Putin was going to come to China sometime in the next couple months. But the Chinese government decided to invite him immediately after Trump. And I think that's to send a message. That's to send a message to the United States to say, look, we have a strong hydrocarbon energy alliance here with Russia, which means we can ride out any kind of energy problems that might be coming out of the Middle East or any attempt by the United States to assert energy dominance over China. Also just to say, look, we have this reliance with this relationship with Russia, which we will push back on America. So I think it's a very clear signal of China's intent here and essentially to show strength to the United States.
0: All these big meetings in Beijing, is China becoming a new focal point for global diplomacy?
3: I think that's what they would like to be seen as. They would like to be seen as a source of stability in the world, as a source of diplomacy in the world. I mean, they've invited Macron from France in December of last year and Merz of Germany in February of this year. So they've had a series of major world leaders come through Beijing. And I think Xi Jinping wants to portray himself as, look, I'm a source of stability in an increasingly unstable world that is being driven in many cases by, America's quite belligerent attitude towards many countries around the world, not just Iran, but also Cuba, Venezuela and elsewhere.
0: Will, thank you very much for joining us here on ABC News Radio.
3: My pleasure.
0: That was Will Partlett. He's an associate professor at the University of Melbourne Law School. Now for a look at the day's sport, we've got Chris Mitchell. Hello there, Chris.
4: Hello, Deanna. The former New South Wales Origin star Boyd Cordner has been inducted into the New South Wales Rugby League Hall of Fame. He won three premierships with the Sydney Roosters, captained the side as well as leading New South Wales and Australia during his career. He's told Fox Sports, it's wonderful to be recognised.
5: Pretty overwhelming, to be honest. As a kid, all you ever wanted to do was play rugby league, play in the NRL, and to one day play State of Origin, and to think that now getting inducted in the Hall of Fame with the legends that have in past years, that I've looked up to a lot of those guys, and it blows me away, but something I'm really proud of. I think that the connection that you build and the bond and the brotherhood that you build along the way with those guys, the memories that you create on the field and off the field are the ones that I'll remember the most.
4: Yeah, it was a good day for Cordner. He was also named as the Blues assistant coach for State of Origin. Meantime, the Eels halfback hero Peter Sterling, who won the Premiership four times and State of Origin during the 1980s, was also inducted at that ceremony in Sydney on Monday night. Meantime, while all that is going on, James Tedesco, something of a veteran himself, is still playing. He says he thought his State of Origin days were over, but the Roosters veteran, who missed the last two series, was named in the New South Wales squad on Monday.
6: I think I accepted last year that I probably wasn't going to be back here, but I've been really happy with how I've been playing my footy. You never know when the chance is going to pop up.
4: The struggling AFL side Essendon has been dealt a blow, with Peter Wright sidelined with a knee injury. Wright was injured during the Bombers' loss to Fremantle on the weekend. He's been ruled out of the clash against Richmond on Friday at the MCG. Meantime, the Collingwood veteran Scott Pendlebury says he's considering coaching as he prepares to set that new league record of 433 games on Saturday when the Magpies play the Eagles at the MCG.
7: I love the game. I really do. And I love the coaching side of it. So, yeah, we'll see where that lands in the near future.
4: In the last few hours, it's been announced that the basketball star Joe Ingles has signed a two-year deal with the NBL side Melbourne United. He played for 12 years in the NBA. He said in a press statement, "Coming to Melbourne feels incredibly special. To return where my professional career began almost 20 years ago is something I don't take for granted. So much has happened since then, but Melbourne has always felt like home." He's a five-time Olympian, two-time bronze medalist at the Games with the Boomers, of course, and remains one of the most accurate three-point shooters in NBA history, averaging 40.9% from the field. A true hero of the court. Australia's Pat Cummins picked up three wickets as his Sunrisers Hyderabad beat the Chennai Super Kings by five wickets in cricket's Indian Premier League. After winning the toss, the Super Kings elected to bat. They regretted that. They were restricted to 180 off their 20 overs, with Cummins bowling 15 dot balls in his four overs. The win means the Sunrisers, who are third on the ladder, have qualified for the playoff stages of the tournament. And Cummins says they're actually hoping to go higher.
8: Got one more game. Hopefully, you know, give us a chance for the top two. But either way, we're into the qualifying and the real stuff starts now.
4: Arsenal have gone 5 points clear at the top of soccer's English Premier League with just one game to play after beating Burnley by a goal to nil. Havertz got the only goal of the game during the first half, and the Gunners fans had to endure a nervy end to the game as Burnley looked to get an equaliser. Declan Rice, well, you can hear the relief in the Gunners man's voice.
9: 3 points is 3 points. I'm so happy. So happy. Tough team since they've had a new manager come in, you know, due to Villa. Lost narrowly to City 1-0. So we wasn't expecting to roll them over, you know. They're a good team with good players. But yeah, so happy we got 3 points. That's all that matters right now. And the fans, the atmosphere was incredible. So happy. So yeah, we keep pushing. It's not done yet. Still one massive game, Selhurst Park. Full focus now is on that. Recovering, being ready. We know what's at stake.
4: Yeah, that's the Gunners, Declan Rice. They're talking after their 1-0 victory. They've got one more game left. That's on Sunday in England against Crystal Palace. Before that, Arsenal could win the title tomorrow morning if Manchester City, who are 5 points behind them, fail to beat Bournemouth in their penultimate game of the season. It would be Arsenal's first title in 22 years. You will hear all about it tomorrow morning on ABC News Radio.
0: I'm sure we will, Chris. Thank you very much. Now, the Prime Minister, Anthony Albanese, has stepped up in Perth, where he's been visiting an affordable housing development in central Perth. Mr. Albanese has announced the federal government has secured 3 cargoes of jet fuel from China, carrying 600,000 barrels of fuel and 38,500 tonnes of agricultural-grade urea for farmers. Under questioning, though, from journalists, the Prime Minister's attention was again turned to his government's controversial taxation of trusts. Let's take a listen.
10: Look, we've put in place a system where if you have a fixed trust, then you're not impacted by any of the changes which are there. We put that out very clearly in our budget. As all of our arrangements are out there for all to see, we'll be working through the legislation. The first legislation we'll have will be in a couple of weeks' time when Parliament sits. We'll have legislation on the other tax changes. The trust changes will take longer to develop, but we'll be introducing that legislation this year as well.
11: Your students are sharing AI-generated images of you. What are your thoughts?
10: I think some of them are very flattering, and I thank them for picking very nice photos of me, and I thank them for that.
11: What do you think of the commentary that you take 47% equity in their business?
10: Well, our policies are very clear. When it comes to capital gains tax, what we are simply doing is returning the system to what was there before 1999. And when those changes were introduced, what we've seen then, since then, is a massive distortion of investment towards housing, away from other forms of investment because of the changes that were made. What we're doing is simply moving to a real gain system. So it only impacts when gains are made, capital gains. It's not when the normal course of business occurs. When a capital gains occurs, it's looked at the real gains, that is the gains less inflation as we go forward. And that's a system that operated effectively between 1985 to 1999.
11: Is capital gains tax changes compromise the future made in Australia by disincentivising local startups?
10: Not at all. And we've said very clearly, like with other things, in the budget papers, a range of measures that we are talking about are there in the budget papers if people actually look at them. And in the budget papers, we said that for startups, for example, we'll have a period of consultation. It was not possible to have as much consultation before budget night as occurs with tax policy. And we're using this period of this week, next week as well, to have that consultation with startups. We're big supporters of startups and venture capital. There's a range of other measures in the budget as well to provide additional support for small business, for startups, for that research investment as well. So we'll work through those issues over the next brief period before we introduce the legislation.
0: And that was the Prime Minister speaking in Perth just a short time ago. The world's richest man, Elon Musk, has lost the legal case he brought against his former friend, Sam Altman. The two helped found OpenAI more than a decade ago. But Mr. Musk accused his rival of deceiving him by accepting his $38 million donation, then reneging on a pledge to maintain OpenAI's non-profit mission to develop artificial intelligence for the benefit of humanity. The jury found he had brought his case too late. OpenAI lawyer William Savitt spoke outside the court in Oakland, California.
12: 9 very committed, very attentive Californians listened to 3 weeks of testimony about what happened at the founding and the development of OpenAI, and it did not take them 2 hours to conclude upon deliberation of hundreds and hundreds of pieces of evidence and days of testimony that Mr. Musk's lawsuit is nothing more than an after-the-fact contrivance that bears no relationship to reality. And they kicked it exactly where it belongs, which is to the side. The finding of the jury confirms that what this lawsuit was a hypocritical attempt to sabotage a competitor and to overcome a long history of very bad predictions about what OpenAI has been and will become.
0: And that was the lawyer for OpenAI, William Savitt. Now, the trial was seen as an important moment for the Silicon Valley rivals and the future of the AI industry as a whole. Elon Musk said the case set a terrible precedent and promised to appeal. The BBC's Lily Jamali reports from outside the court.
13: The fact that it took this jury less than 2 hours to reach a verdict certainly sounds like a resounding victory for OpenAI. And we know that Elon Musk's lawyer, Stephen Molo, once they had delivered their verdict, asked to reserve the right to appeal. But I think it's really interesting that this case boiled down to a statute of limitations issue, right? The last 3 weeks were spent really focused on the merits of the case, whether Sam Altman and OpenAI really did breach a charitable trust, as Musk had claimed, whether Musk's claim of Altman unjustly enriching himself had merit. But ultimately, those claims came too late, and that's what the jury decided. So they didn't need to spend too much time, what could have been hours or even days, negotiating over the merits of the actual claims.
14: Yeah, you'd have thought you'd have known that before you went into the case, even for the judge.
13: Yeah.
14: Why did they still hear the case when it was always going to be out of time?
13: It's a great question. I mean, listen, for the first claim of breaching a charitable trust, the statute of limitations, there is 3 years. For unjust enrichment, the statute of limitation is 2 years. And Musk argued that he waited to bring these claims because he had received assurances from Sam Altman all along and that he believed those reassurances that they weren't going to do such things and that they ultimately did. Remember, it was just last year when OpenAI fully consummated its transition to a for-profit, but they have maintained all along that the nonprofit still exists, so that it is one of the most well-endowed nonprofit organizations on the planet. So they're really sticking to their guns and saying that the nonprofit is still a really important part of the organization, even though they are a private company in many respects that is now preparing to publicly list shares at a valuation that could reach as much as $1 trillion.
0: And that was the BBC's Lily Jamali with that report. Taking a look at the markets now, the ASX 200 is up nearly 1% to 8,581 points. The All Ordinaries Index up 0.9% to 8,811 points. Brent crude is currently trading at $109 a barrel. And the Aussie dollar, it's worth 71 US cents. Let's have a look at the national forecast. It's going to be a pretty wet day in most of our capital cities today. Right now in Brisbane, it's 21. In Sydney, it's 19. Canberra, 14. In Melbourne at the moment, it's 15. Hobart, 13. In Adelaide, it's 16 right now. Perth, also 16. And it's warm up in Darwin. Right now, it's 28. We've got the news coming up next. I'll be with you after that.

0: ABC News. Good morning, I'm Simon Lauder. The Federal Treasurer Jim Chalmers says the changes to negative gearing and the capital gains tax discount are necessary to improve productivity and reduce price distortion in the housing market. Jasper Wells reports.
1: The Treasurer has defended the contentious changes to the capital gains tax discount at an industry event in Sydney this morning, saying the changes would move investors away from tax-based decision-making.
2: We recognise that a distorted tax system means distorted investment decisions. That's why we're changing that. We want to encourage investment for good economic reasons and not necessarily just for good tax reasons.
1: Mr. Chalmers says the changes would move investors towards more productive investments like new housing and the stock market.
0: The Prime Minister says an additional 3 cargoes of jet fuel have been secured from China, strengthening Australia's fuel security amid the war in the Middle East. The shipments are carrying more than 600,000 barrels of fuel and are expected to arrive later this month. A further 38,000 tonnes of urea fertiliser are also on the way to aid farmers.

0: and producers. Anthony Albanese says the arrangement is a result of Australia's strong trading relationship with neighbouring countries.
1: We are an important food supplier, not just for domestic use. We are a food bowl for the region. That supply into Singapore, Brunei, into our neighbours to our north is so important going forward. So this is good for Australia, but it's also good for our region.
0: Australia's chief health officers have met to discuss how to mitigate the risk of the current outbreak of Ebola in the Democratic Republic of Congo and Uganda. The World Health Organization has declared the outbreak a public health emergency of international concern. Health Minister Mark Butler says the risk to Australia is still low, but health officials are looking into what further measures could be introduced to protect Australia.
2: It's a rare strain. It's not responsive to vaccines or treatments that we have. So we're monitoring it very closely. We'll be working with the Department of Foreign Affairs and Border Force to see whether any change to travel advice and border screening arrangements needs to take place.
0: Police believe three people found dead in a home in southwest Sydney were the wife and sons of a man accused of their murders. The bodies of the 46-year-old woman and two boys, aged 4 and 12, were found just before 8 o'clock last night when police were called to a home on Raymond Avenue, Campbelltown. Acting Superintendent Michael Moroney says a 47-year-old man has been charged with three counts of domestic violence murder, and he'll appear in court this morning.
3: I understand that it is his wife and is one of the deceased, and the two other deceased children I believe that they are his children. You know, there's obviously family members out there yet to become aware of this tragic set of circumstances.
0: The arrival of the cold and flu season is putting national blood donations under pressure. Red Cross Lifeblood says supplies of type O and A blood are down because many regular donors are unwell. So 13,000 new donors are urgently needed across the country in the next week. Gemma Falkenmeyer from Red Cross Lifeblood says the need is greatest in the southern states.
4: We are seeing the highest need for donations in Victoria right now. So while nationally we need 13,000, around 5,500 of those are in Victoria. And the next state with the biggest gaps that we need to fill is really in New South Wales. We're looking for around 3,200 donors across New South Wales in the coming 7 days.
0: An independent member of Tasmania's parliament says it's still unclear who's responsible for illegally giving body parts to a museum. The University of Tasmania's R.A. Rodder Museum secretly kept 177 human autopsy samples for teaching and research purposes without approval or consent. The Tasmanian government will today formally apologise to the families of the deceased. Independent Upper House member Meg Webb says big questions remain unanswered.
5: They were stealing body parts and then passing them to the museum. So the dynamic of that and who was responsible there is still fairly murky. We really need to try and clarify that and investigate it to the greatest extent possible because it was unlawful.
0: Three motorists have been rescued from their vehicles after becoming trapped in rapidly rising floodwaters in the Northern Rivers region of New South Wales. The State Emergency Service says heavy rain started across the region on Sunday afternoon and persisted yesterday. Andrew Edmonds from the SES says volunteers have answered almost 200 calls for help.
6: Hopefully we'll see the Tweed drop below minor later this morning, and we are expecting the Wilson's River to peak in Lismore later today, sometime this morning or early afternoon.
0: You're up to date with ABC News.
7: Good morning, I'm Diana Damjanovic. It's nice to have your company on this Tuesday, the 19th of May, coming up this half hour.
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7: Aboriginal organisations throughout the Northern Territory are raising concerns about the future care of children after the government there pushes ahead with reforms to child protection. A man has been charged with murdering his family in an alleged domestic violence attack, regarded as one of the most brutal and confronting ever encountered by police. And pressure is mounting on the federal government to cut its tax on tobacco as illegal sales and smoking rates continue to surge. One week. That's the length of time Aboriginal services have been given in the Northern Territory to respond to major child protection reforms. Following the death of Kumanjaya Little Baby in Alice Springs last month, the government there has begun to review in the Territory's child protection system, introducing new legislation to Parliament. but many

0: Many First Peoples advocates fear the proposed amendments dilute the child placement principle, making it easier for Aboriginal children to be placed permanently with non-Indigenous carers or in group homes. Rob McPhee is the chair of AMSANT, or the Aboriginal Medical Services Alliance NT, the peak body for Aboriginal community-controlled health services. Here's his response.
1: Look, first and foremost, I think this has been a heartbreaking and deeply distressing time for communities in the Northern Territory, and everybody agrees that children must be safe. And these are incredibly serious issues, and communities across Central Australia and the Territory are grieving. But reforms of this scale must be careful, they must be evidence-based, and they must be properly informed by the people working with children and families every day. And they must be informed by the families themselves. And, AMSANT's already concerned that the Northern Territory has the lowest rate of Aboriginal kinship placements in the country. And this issue that we're dealing with is not so much an emphasis on kinship care. It's a lack of support for families, carers and early intervention. And these issues are complex. And 1 week to discuss and to look at the proposed changes in the legislations is just simply not enough.
2: What do you think should happen instead, Rob?
1: I think there should be proper consultation, as I said, with Aboriginal organisations who are delivering services to communities. I think there should be consultation with families themselves, and I think there needs to be Aboriginal-led decision-making. This can't be a knee-jerk response by government to what was a very sad and heartbreaking issue, but we need to make sure that any reforms like this are done properly.
2: If the current system isn't working, how do you see the government's argument then for urgency to change it, so to try to prevent further incidents?
1: Well, I think the issue that's been proposed in the legislation is a weakening of the child placement principles. And what the child placement principles do, and they're evidence-based reform work that's been done over years across the country. But what they do is it's about when children are removed, that there's active efforts to ensure that those children are returned to their family or to their community, and that they remain connected to country, to kinship and to culture. That's the main purpose of the principles. It doesn't override safety. The safety of the child must always be paramount. But what we're concerned about is the proposed changes waters that down, and it just kind of asks that children be that maintain cultural connections where practicable, and that the focus must be on removal of the child if they're at harm rather than ensuring that they're connected to their community. So I think it's just it's putting the emphasis in the wrong place.
2: Well, why aren't there adequate numbers of Indigenous kinship carers, foster parents and others in the system who might have spaces for kids during times of crisis?
1: Yeah, look, it's a really important point, and they're the sorts of things that we'd like to see investigated, because only 16% of Aboriginal children in care in the Northern Territory are placed with family or with kin. It's only 16%, so this is not an issue about child placement principles. This is an issue about the system, and one of the reasons why we've got very few Aboriginal children placed with family or kinship is it's a very difficult process to become registered to be a carer. There's also it's also financially burdensome for families to take on children, and the system itself makes several attempts to locate family and kin, but if they can't, they then move to other methods of child protection. So I think there needs to be more work done on building the kinship carer system, and that can be best done through Aboriginal community-controlled organisations rather than through government.
0: And that was Rob McPhee there. He's the chair of AMSANT, the peak body for Aboriginal community-controlled health services. He was speaking with Sally Sara. New South Wales police have charged a 47-year-old man with 3 counts of murder after a woman and 2 children were found dead inside a Sydney home last night. Police found the bodies of 2 boys aged 4 and 12 and a 46-year-old woman. The man was arrested at the scene and will face court later today. Our reporter Julia Andre is in Campbelltown.
3: The crime scene is just behind me. I'm on this residential street in Canberra.

0: Well, town, it's really quiet and unassuming, and speaking to neighbours this morning, they've just been absolutely shocked by what's allegedly happened here behind me. Just before 8 p.m. last night, emergency services were called to a home on Raymond Avenue in Campbelltown. They're actually called by that 47-year-old man who's now been charged with 3 counts of domestic violence related murder. When they arrived to the scene, they found the bodies of a 46-year-old woman, a 4-year-old boy and a 12-year-old boy. We now know from police that this is the wife of that man who is facing court today, charged with 3 counts of murder, and those 2 boys who have allegedly been killed, they were his sons. He will face court today in Campbelltown local court. This shocking news comes after a huge multi-day police operation across the state where over 900 people were charged with domestic violence related charges. And when we spoke earlier to Acting Superintendent Michael Moroney, he just touched on how this man who has been charged with the 3 counts of murder had no prior history with police. And the address behind me, there weren't even any records of any calls out to domestic violence related disturbances or anything of those kind of matters. Here's what he had to say earlier this morning.
1: We've just finished Operation Amarok and large numbers, hundreds of people were charged and put before the courts for DV-related matters. What I can say, as I indicated earlier, this family was previously not known to us. And I guess what this does is really highlight the scourge that domestic violence is across the community. And what we would ask the community, we'd ask loved ones, if they are aware their family members or loved ones or you yourselves are involved with some sort of domestic violence, please come forward and speak up. We're here to help.
0: Police have told us that this was a particularly violent crime scene and they're still sorting through the house itself, sorting through evidence. They've seized some items that they're going to look into, whether they were used in these alleged murders. This man will face Campbelltown local court this morning. He has been refused bail.
2: Julia Andre reporting there. And if you're in an abusive situation or know someone who is, call 1-800-RESPECT. That's 1-800-737-732. If it's an emergency, call 000. Overseas now, 2 teenage gunmen have killed at least 3 people in a suspected hate crime at an Islamic centre in San Diego, California. The bodies of 3 male victims, including a security guard, were found inside the building. Gunfire was also reported at a second location where the 2 suspects, aged 17 and 19, were found dead in what appears to be self-inflicted wounds. Police say they were already looking for the pair after a mother reported her son and a companion had taken off dressed in camouflage with her weapons and car missing.
3: While we were gathering this information and we were trying to zero in on where these individuals were at, we received the call at approximately 11:43 that there was an active shooter at the Islamic Center. Officers were in the area, still talking with mom, trying to piece together where they might be, the locations that she felt that they would be at. And that was just a few blocks away. Those officers, once they heard what was happening at the Islamic Center, immediately dispatched themselves.
2: And that's where we'll have to leave that tape. We'll be taking you to the Treasurer, Jim Chalmers, who's speaking.
4: Some would have been better off. And so it's not necessarily the case that everyone would be worse off under these changes. Some people would be better off under these changes. It depends on their marginal rate, depends on the type of share they're invested in and how long they hold that for. But overwhelmingly, this is about a fairer, more neutral treatment of assets in the tax system.
5: You flag changes to CGT for entrepreneurs. Is there any guarantees you can make?
4: Well, we said before the budget privately and we said in the budget papers on Tuesday night and subsequently publicly that we're engaging with the startup sector. It's a very, very important part of our economy, a small part of our economy, and we want it to be bigger. That's where a lot of the dynamism and productivity will come from into the future. And that's why we flagged specifically in the budget papers the ongoing consultation when it comes to the implementation.

0: implementation of this, recognising that startups have a different cost-based calculation. We said that on budget night. So I've been doing some of that consultation myself. The Treasury Department has been doing some of that consultation as well. It's not unusual when you're making important changes to the tax system, reforming the tax system, that there'd be some consultation on implementation, and that's what we're engaged in.
1: Critics say any move to title caps and gains will discourage investment in entrepreneurship.
2: How do you respond to concerns that Labour's punishing small business owners?
0: Well, first of all, the existing generous concessions and carve-outs for small business in the capital gains tax system are not being changed. In the tax reforms that we announced in the budget, we're not changing those generous concessions and carve-outs for small business. What they typically mean is that small businesses receive somewhere between half and a full concession in the capital gains tax system. So they're not being changed. I've seen some misinformation about that. They're not being changed. Now, more broadly, when it comes to the way that these tax reforms apply, as I said in relation to Isabel's question, over the last quarter of a century, the distortion that's been introduced in the capital gains tax system has massively overcompensated investing in fixed housing, and it's undercompensated investment in new units or medium density housing, or in some instances even shares. And so by introducing this more neutral treatment, some kinds of investment will become more attractive relative to housing. And that's because a more neutral treatment of different kinds of assets means that people will invest looking for the best economic outcomes and not necessarily just the best tax outcomes.
3: Just a question from my friends at Channel 10. Is Australia's high alcohol
0: tax... It's good of you to ask a Channel 10 question.
3: Is Australia's high alcohol taxes likely to create an incentive for illicit alcohol markets?
0: We think that the arrangements for tax in that part of the budget are broadly right. You know, we froze the beer excise not that long ago, but broadly, we're not anticipating changing those arrangements. The alcohol system is pretty well regulated. The alcohol sector, alcohol market is pretty well regulated. We're not seeing any substantial evidence of any change in behaviour. And so the tax reforms in the budget are not about alcohol taxes.
2: Treasurer, the New South Wales Minister for Women has struggled to answer questions related to defining what a woman is. Can you provide a definition of the word woman?
0: Well, it's an adult female, as we've said on a number of occasions. I haven't been closely tracking the interviews and commentary with state colleagues in the state ministry. I think people would understand I've had my mind on other matters. Thanks very much. Thank you.
4: And that's where we'll leave the Treasurer, Jim Chalmers, here on ABC News Radio. Some other news making headlines today. All seasons of the British version of Married at First Sight have been removed following allegations of rape. BBC reported that two women said they'd been raped during the filming of the show, while a third described a non-consensual sex act. New research shows Australians could be exposed to methanol and plastic contaminants in alcohol purchased from their local bottle shop. Tests of illicit bottles of vodka are being sold at licensed retailers in Melbourne, and it's found the presence of toxins. And the Victorian opposition says a $1 billion deal between the state government and Australia's biggest lottery provider was dodgy. The state government earlier this month extended the licence of the Lottery Corporation for the next 40 years in exchange for an upfront payment of $1.1 billion. This is now being examined by the Auditor General. A short time ago, the opposition leader Angus Taylor was speaking in Penrith in Western Sydney. Again, Mr. Taylor labelled the government's budget a shocker that won't make the pressures young Australians are facing any easier. Mr. Taylor is vowing to fight the government's proposed tax shake-up every inch of the way through the parliament and to the next election. Those are his words. Let's take a listen to what he had to say earlier today.
5: Got nothing to do with migrant communities. We think migration is incredibly important to this country. It always has been and it always will be. But the numbers can't be too high and the standards can't be too low, or Australians say it's got to be fixed. And Australians are saying it must be fixed now, because the numbers got up to 550,000 in a year and housing construction was going backwards. No wonder young Australians can't get into a home. No wonder rental costs are going up. It's just supply and demand. And yet this government doesn't get it. And then they come hand down a budget which on their own numbers is imposing new toxic taxes. New toxic taxes which are going to make the situation worse, are going to reduce the housing supply. Now, we've got to get rid of those toxic taxes. And the other thing we've got to do is prevent income tax continuing to rise under this government every single year. And that's what the tax guarantee, tax back guarantee does for Australians. It will prevent income taxes from rising every single year. Labor's plan is to keep raising income taxes without an election, without legislation through the parliament, without new laws. That's their plan, because when they run out of their money, they come after yours.
6: Is this the use of the word mass migration is not acceptable? Why do you think it is acceptable to use that wording?
5: Because we had 550,000 people come to the country in a year. And meanwhile, we're getting less than 200,000 new houses being built. I mean, Labor's not only exceeding their own migration targets every year, they're not even meeting their housing targets. They're about 70,000 houses a year under their targets. And people wonder why young Australians can't get into a home. This is the government's failure, not migrants' community's failure. It's the government's failure. And this government keeps failing when it comes to housing. It keeps failing when it comes to getting migration right. We'll go to
7: Paul Jukes, the real estate agent selling this house, told me yesterday that Jim Chalmers' claim that the $2 increase in rent as a result of his changes to negative gearing is ludicrous. I just want to know, what will you do to turn the tide on these rental increases?
5: Axe Labor's rotten taxes. Axe Labor's toxic taxes. That's what we'll do. Because these toxic taxes are going to raise the cost of rental. The government knows that. They've admitted that in their own papers. They're going to reduce the supply of housing. This government's housing policy has completely failed Australians, and particularly young Australians. They're making the situation worse. That's why we need a migration and housing pledge that gets the balance right again. And that is exactly what I laid out on Thursday night, just as I laid out the tax back guarantee that'll ensure that government doesn't keep growing in size every single year and the private sector keeps shrinking in size as a proportion of the economy every single year. This government has simply got it wrong. This country is heading in the wrong direction, and this budget is a symptom of how badly they've got it wrong.
4: And that was the opposition leader Angus Taylor speaking in Penrith a short time ago.
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4: Now, debate over whether the federal government should cut the tobacco excise has reignited, given the multi-billion dollar tobacco black markets that's continuing to boom in Australia. During the latest hearings in a parliamentary inquiry into illicit tobacco, a range of health experts have argued slashing the tax will not help curb the crisis. They've also voiced concerns that a tobacco giant was allowed to push for a cut to the excise behind closed doors at a recent hearing. Here's political reporter Lexi Junawick.
14: Far from an underground trade, illicit tobacco is being sold in plain sight at many Australian retailers, according to Professor Becky Freeman.
15: We have surveyed 2,500 18 to 24-year-olds from all across Australia. And in this report, which is fresh data that we just collected less than a month ago, we can see that 80% of the recent cigarette purchases or recent roll-your-own tobacco purchases that we were able to classify were illicit products. 80%.
14: The longtime public health academic has led a newly released study into illegal tobacco use by young Australian adults, funded in part by the Department of Health. She's told the latest hearing of a parliamentary inquiry into illicit tobacco, cutting the tobacco excise, or the tax applied to every pack of legal cigarettes, is not the solution.
15: When I hear cut the tax, I don't hear also let's add innovative policy measures on top of that. Let's add things like the UK just last week decided they wanted to have a smoke-free generation. Why are we not talking?
14: In part by the Department of Health. She's told the latest hearing of a parliamentary inquiry into illicit tobacco, cutting the tobacco excise, or the tax applied to every pack of legal cigarettes, is not the solution.
15: When I hear cut the tax, I don't hear also let's add innovative policy measures on top of that. Let's add things like the UK just...

0: responsible, but it will do nothing. I'm, of course, very anxious that we might see a rise in smoking, particularly among young people, with the data that'll come out at the end of the year. Price is a major deterrent to taking up smoking, and it's a major incentive to quit smoking. So with the price being at rock bottom, there are a perfect storm around the corner, perhaps.
1: The federal government is holding firm against cutting the tobacco excise, saying it's invested more than $365 million since 2024 to combat illicit tobacco. But there's no doubt that what was once a lucrative source of revenue has sharply dwindled. In 2020, tobacco taxes raised more than $16 billion, but the latest federal budget forecasts show revenue will fall to around $2.1 billion by June 2030.
2: Oh, it's completely out of control. We've given up the tobacco market to the criminals. They now control it.
1: Rowan Pike is a former federal police officer who helped set up the Australian Border Force's tobacco strike team, echoing the view aired this week by the nation's former Deputy Chief Health Officer, Dr. Nick Coatsworth. Mr. Pike believes cutting the tobacco excise could be beneficial.
2: That's clearly one of the key drivers, is the disparity between the legal and illegal price. It makes common sense that we try to cut the profit margin that the criminals are currently enjoying.
1: At the inquiry's hearing in early May, chaired by Liberal Senator Leah Bligh, tobacco giant Philip Morris was allowed to give testimony in private due to safety concerns, sparking criticism from a variety of health organisations and Labor. The transcript of the hearing is now available with names redacted, revealing a representative known only as Witness A told the hearing a reduction of the excise would allow the government to materially reduce illicit tobacco and bring consumers back into regulated channels. Professor Becky Freeman says the fact the private hearing was allowed is hard to swallow.
3: I would turn it back to what about the health and safety of their best customers? Where two out of three people who don't quit will die as a result of using those products? What kind of health and safety are we offering to them?
4: And that was Public Health Academic Professor Becky Freeman ending that report from Lexi Junawick. Let's take a look at the national forecast before I take you to the news. Right now in Brisbane, it's 22, Sydney 20. In Canberra, it's 13, Melbourne 14, Hobart also 14. In Adelaide right now, it's 16, Perth 17, and up in Darwin, it's 28. On the East Coast, it's coming up to 11:30. In the centre, it's 11 a.m. And in Perth, good morning to you, it's 9:30. I'll take you to the news now and I'll be with you after that.

0: ABC News. Good morning, I'm Simon Lauder. A southwest Sydney man accused of murdering his wife and two sons did not apply for bail when his case was heard in court this morning. The bodies of a 46-year-old woman and two boys aged 4 and 12 were found when police were called to a home in Campbelltown shortly before 8 o'clock last night. Their 47-year-old husband and father has been charged with 3 counts of domestic violence-related murder and did not appear in court this morning. Outside court, the man's lawyer described the case as a tragic set of circumstances, saying his client has a right to the presumption of innocence. New research shows Australians could be exposed to methanol and plastic contaminants in alcohol purchased from their local bottle shop. Tests of illicit bottles of vodka being sold at licensed retailers in Melbourne detected the toxins. Illicit bottles are often sold more cheaply, but the University of New South Wales Dr. Michaela Kowalski fears it could go far beyond bottle shops.
1: There is a concern that it's also in nightclubs, in clubs, and potentially even restaurants and bars and pubs, especially because it's a lot harder for the consumer to kind of know what they're getting there because they're not behind the bar, they don't know what's being poured. There's also concerns about what's being served at music festivals.
0: The Federal Health Minister, Mark Butler, says the government is very concerned by a diphtheria outbreak in the Northern Territory and Western Australia. There have been more than 160 cases of the contagious infection across the country this year, with Australia recording its first death from the disease in nearly a decade. Mr. Butler says

0: As the government is working on lifting vaccination rates as the disease spreads into South Australia.
1: There's no question this is serious. It's serious in the NT. It's spreading across other parts of the top end. It's crept below the South Australian border into the APY lands. So we're working very closely with the NT government, but also with the Aboriginal controlled sector.
0: The US State Department says it's working on the potential repatriation of Americans affected by the Ebola outbreak in Africa. At least 100 deaths have been reported in the Democratic Republic of Congo, with hundreds of cases suspected, and the World Health Organization has declared the outbreak an international emergency. At least one American has tested positive as part of their work in the Democratic Republic of Congo. Dr. Celine Gounder was an Ebola aid worker in West Africa during the 2014 epidemic, which killed more than 11,000 people. She says even after they die, Ebola patients pose a risk.
2: Regardless of what kind of Ebola we're dealing with, the bodies remain highly infectious after somebody passes away. This was a major issue that we were dealing with during the West African epidemic of 2014 to 2016.
0: The Victorian opposition says a $1 billion deal between the state government and Australia's biggest lottery provider is dodgy. Earlier this month, the state government extended the licence of the Lottery Corporation for the next 40 years in exchange for an upfront payment of $1.1 billion. It's now being examined by the Auditor General. Liberal leader Jess Wilson has accused the government of making the deal in secret.
3: This was a dodgy deal used to prop up Labor's budget. And now the Auditor General is saying they're concerned that it did not optimise value for the state because there was not necessarily a competitive process to ensure that taxpayers got value for money.
0: Victoria's Attorney General Sonia Kilkenny has defended the lottery licence deal, saying it's been put before an independent review panel and that the funds will pay for vital services, including health. Australian Red Cross Lifeblood says people who want to donate blood after an urgent call-out should be healthy and well. The Red Cross says supplies are running very low and they need 13,000 donations within the next 7 days. Red Cross's Kath Stone says people between the ages of 18 and 75 can check their eligibility.
4: And we've seen some really nice social posts of new groups of people, particularly from the LGBT community, now able to come and donate. So it's been good.
0: All seasons of the British version of Married at First Sight have been removed amid allegations of rape. The BBC reported that two women said they'd been raped during the filming of the show, while a third described a non-consensual sex act. Married at First Sight is part of an international franchise across multiple countries, including Australia, with the UK version made by the independent production company CPL. And broadcast by Channel 4. Channel 4 says it's launched a review into contributor welfare on the show, while CPL insists it acted appropriately in all those cases. This is ABC News.
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6: Hello there, I'm Diana Damjanovic. Coming up this half hour, a group of 11 Australians are among hundreds of people who've been detained after Israel intercepted Gaza-bound ships. A US jury has ruled against Elon Musk in his lawsuit against OpenAI, Sam Altman and Microsoft, and shallow burials and landfill where tons of Tasmania's dead salmon went. Almost 30 ships trying to break Israel's maritime blockade of Gaza appear to have been intercepted by Israel's navy or have lost contact with their supporters. They were part of a larger group of more than 50 vessels sailing in the group, with 11 Australians among their crews. Middle East correspondent Matthew Doran reports.
7: In the Mediterranean Sea, the arrival of the Israeli Navy prompting the global Samud flotilla crews to issue distress calls.
8: We are being intercepted illegally in international waters by the IOF. Mayday, mayday.
7: And as Israeli forces boarded the vessels, video messages started to appear online from the activists sailing to Gaza, including some of the 11 Australians.
9: If you're watching this, Israeli occupation forces have unlawfully kidnapped me in international waters. I'm part of a non-violent civilian mission sailing to break the illegal siege, deliver aid, and stand in solidarity with the people of Gaza and Palestine.
10: This will be my second time being kidnapped by a fascist rogue state, and it will likely be the second time that my government is quiet.
11: Please do everything in your power to free me and the others taken.
12: Among those sailing to Gaza in the broader group, which weren't intercepted at first, is Juliette Lamont, the flotilla's supporters sharing this update she recorded as the interceptions began.
13: It's on now. You never know the minute when the Israelis decide that, let's over some ordinary people, 500 of them, who've got a whole load of baby food in boats trying to break their illegal siege in international waters. This is a f***ing outrage.
12: Her daughter Isla is among the crews who seemingly have been detained. Juliette was part of the flotilla intercepted by Israel in October last year off the coast of Egypt and taken to Israel, held in the Ketziot prison near the Egypt border, where the crews allege they were mistreated.
13: And if we get put in that hellhole in Ketziot again, make sure our governments advocate on our behalf and get us out of there and end this genocide and free Palestine.
12: The Israeli government is using familiar rhetoric to describe this flotilla, similar to its language used for previous attempts to break the maritime blockade of Gaza. It's saying that they are provocateurs seeking attention rather than actually trying to deliver aid, doing the bidding of Hamas in Gaza and threatening Israel's security. They're all claims the flotilla has repeatedly denied, saying their mission is highlighting the humanitarian crisis in Gaza and Israel's crushing policies against the Palestinian population.
14: The water simply looks wonderful. I would like to be with you.
12: Benjamin Netanyahu's office releasing vision of the Israeli Prime Minister watching the interception mission from the Israeli military's headquarters in Tel Aviv, after cancelling a scheduled court hearing to give evidence in his long-running corruption trial. He was communicating with the commander of the forces boarding the ships.
14: I think you're doing an exceptional job, both in the first flotilla and in this part as well, and are essentially thwarting a malicious plan intended to break the isolation we're imposing on the Hamas terrorists in Gaza.
12: The ABC has contacted Australia's Department of Foreign Affairs and Trade and the Foreign Minister Penny Wong's office for comment. This is Matthew Doran in Jerusalem, reporting for AM.
6: Matt Doran there. The court battle between the world's two richest men has come to an end for now. So what does it mean for AI in the future and who should benefit from it? For the past 11 days, a courtroom in California has become a brutal battlefield between two of the world's richest men, Elon Musk and Sam Altman of OpenAI. Well, today, in the unanimous verdict, which was delivered in less than 2 hours, a jury threw out Elon Musk's lawsuit against Sam Altman. The jury rejected Mr. Musk's central allegation that Mr. Altman had breached a contract by turning OpenAI from a non-profit concern to one which is all about making money. Let's hear both sides of the arguments.
15: Nine very committed, very attentive Californians listened to 3 weeks of testimony about what happened at the founding and the development of OpenAI, and it did not take them 2 hours to conclude upon deliberation of hundreds and hundreds of pieces of evidence and days of testimony that Mr. Musk's lawsuit is nothing more than an after-the-fact contrivance that bears no relationship to reality. And they kicked it exactly where it belongs, which is to the side.
16: Musk is not a defendant in this case. He's the plaintiff. And in fact, he's the only one to do something about this. And this lawsuit galvanized tremendous opposition to what they had done with this charity. There were like 50 public charities, labor organizations, charity professors, all up in arms about this. So this at its core is a travesty, and but for Musk, they'd get away with it, and they shouldn't.
6: Let's go to Oakland now and hear from a senior reporter at TechCrunch. His name is Tim Fernholz.
17: It really is the question of what kind of expectations do we have for who controls AI? Will it be private companies? Will it be public companies? Will it be the government? And we didn't get a solid answer today, but we know it's not going to be Elon Musk.
18: Just talk us through a bit more about the jury's verdict and the reaction to it in the court.
17: It was quite a surprise. We were expecting the jury to deliberate for several days at least. There has been days of testimony, emails, documentary evidence, the whole

0: thing. But ultimately, the first question the jury was asked was about the statute of limitations. Elon had 3 years to file his suit, and anything that happened before August 2021 could not be included in it. And the first thing the jury found was that anything that might have harmed Mr. Musk took place before then, and that invalidated essentially the entire lawsuit. So, Mr. Musk's attorneys do say they're going to appeal, though.
1: Okay, yeah. So in a way, it was a case and a trial all about with profound philosophical implications for the whole world, but it ended up being thrown out really on a technicality.
0: Yes, I think the participants in the trial certainly wanted to make it seem like the fate of the world was hanging on the jury's decision. But in reality, it was a fairly narrow case of what kind of promises had been made to Mr. Musk and when they were made. And we don't even know if the jury thought promises were made. They just know that it didn't happen in the right timeline.
1: What does it mean now, then? What happens to OpenAI now?
0: Well, now OpenAI has a fairly clear runway for a potential IPO later this year, which is anticipated to be one of the biggest IPOs in history. They have their own internal business challenges to solve and revenue to find, but now they can do that without worrying that a court is going to force them to get rid of their entire for-profit operation, which was one potential consequence of this lawsuit.
1: And as for Elon Musk, he'll be licking his wounds. This case will have cost him a lot of money to mount, but then, having said that, of course, he can afford it.
0: Yeah, the world's richest man can spend a lot on lawyers, and he's going to continue to do so. But he hasn't tweeted about this yet, which is certainly one sign that he's not immediately ready to confront the consequences of his actions.
1: Okay, and just quickly, I mean, do you think there will be an appeal? Do you think the appeal might be successful?
0: There will be an appeal, going by what Mr. Musk's attorneys were saying today to reporters here at the courthouse. Will it be successful? I'm not a lawyer, but based on the judge's questioning of the attorneys and their discussions in this case, she did not think there was a lot of merit in these claims. So I suspect that any appeal will be hard going for Musk's attorneys.
2: That was Tim Fernholz there. He's a senior reporter at TechCrunch. He was speaking with the BBC's Ben Brown. This is ABC News Radio. Some other stories around this morning. The largest Muslim advocacy group in the US has condemned a shooting at a mosque as horrifying. Three men have been killed at the Islamic Center of San Diego, and the two teenage suspects were found dead in a car nearby. The Bishop of Tasmania says an estimated $80 million owed in liabilities to victim survivors of historical child sexual abuse in the next 15 years will lead to a generational reshaping of the Anglican Church in the state. The figure is more than double the church's $36 million estimate from 2023. And Nine has announced broadcasters Karl Stefanovic and Eddie Maguire will co-host a new three-hour radio show dubbed The Long Weekend. Nine says it will be broadcast on Radio Network Gold and Nine's streaming platforms. The deal follows a tumultuous time for Gold's owner, ARN. Now, for the latest in sport, I'm joined on the line by Chris Mitchell.
3: Hello there, Deanna. I've got some more breaking news for us this morning on ABC News Radio. This time it's the Brazilian soccer star Neymar making the headlines. Rather surprisingly, or not, depends what you think about it, he's been named in Brazil's squad for this summer's World Cup. He's a bit of a veteran, of course, and he now plays for the Brazilian side Santos. He is the country's all-time leading goal scorer, 79 goals, 128 appearances, but the key thing is he hasn't played for the national team since 2023, but he's got a ticket to the World Cup. Making the squad, of course, will mean, if I'm right, that he'll feature in a fourth World Cup, because he played in the 2014 one, he played in the 2018 edition, and of course the one in 2022. So Neymar will be in the United States. Now, who will be winning the English Premier League title? It looks like Arsenal. They've gone 5 points clear at the top of the EPL. They've got one game to play. They beat Burnley by a goal to nil last night. Havertz got that goal in the first half, and then the Gunners fans and players had to endure a really nervy end to the game. Burnley looking to get an equaliser, and they had a few good chances. Declan Rice, of course, the Arsenal player, was relieved that

0: they got the 3 points. He also knows now that if Manchester City fail to beat Bournemouth in their penultimate game of the season, which will be tomorrow morning our time, then the Gunners will win their first title for 22 years.
1: 3 points is 3 points. I'm so happy. So happy. Tough team since they've had a new manager come in, you know, drew to Villa, lost narrowly to City 1-0. So we wasn't expecting to roll them over, you know. They're a good team with good players. But yeah, so happy we got 3 points. That's all that matters right now. And yeah, the fans, the atmosphere was incredible. So happy. So yeah, we keep pushing. It's not done yet. Still one massive game, Selhurst Park. Full focus now is on that. Recovering, being ready. We know what's at stake.
0: Yeah, Arsenal's last game in London against Crystal Palace. A lot of things happening overnight in Europe in soccer because City's manager, Pep Guardiola, is expected to leave the club at the end of the season. BBC Sport is reporting that the 55-year-old will finish up at the end of the season. He arrived in 2016. He has been City's saviour. He's led them to 17 major trophies. So why now? It's disappointing for the fans. David Mooney is a City supporter from the Blue Moon podcast. He says it's bitterly disappointing because Guardiola has turned their season around again.
2: They've performed better and better as the season's gone on. They've won the two domestic cups, which is, I think, more than anybody was expecting at the start of the season, given the rebuilding job that needed doing. So it's obviously on the up, but at the same time, if I was going to plead the case to him to stay, it would be, you can't leave this now. It's all so close to being so good again.
0: Yep, so Manchester City, will they lose the title? Well, not lose the title, but will they be pipped to the post by Arsenal? And will they lose their coach at the end of the season? It certainly seems like that will be the case. To India, Australia's Pat Cummins picking up 3 wickets as his Sunrisers Hyderabad beat the Chennai Super Kings by 5 wickets in the IPL. The win means the Sunrisers, who are third on the ladder, have qualified for the playoff stages of the tournament. Cummins says they're actually hoping to go higher.
3: Got one more game, hopefully, you know, give us a chance for the top two, but either way, we're into the qualifying and the real stuff starts now.
0: Basketball star Joe Ingles has signed a 2-year deal with the NBL side Melbourne United. This is news that broke this morning. Ingles, of course, played for more than a decade in the NBA with stints at various clubs like Utah Jazz, Milwaukee Bucks, the Orlando Magic and Minnesota Timberwolves. He said in a press release issued this morning, coming home to Melbourne feels incredibly special. To return to where my professional career began almost 20 years ago is something I don't take for granted. Adding, so much has happened since then, but Melbourne has always felt like home. He is a 5-time Olympian. He's a 2-time bronze medalist at the Olympic Games with the Boomers. And of course, he's very exciting to watch. He's one of the most accurate three-pointers out there. In fact, one of the most accurate three-pointers in NBA history because he's got a fantastic average from downtown of 40.9%. He's also a very intelligent player, one that I've watched several times. I do remember seeing him play at the London 2012 Olympic Games when the Boomers overcame a strong GB side that were in front after the first quarter, but it was Joe Ingles that engineered their comeback victory. They ended up thrashing Great Britain, and all the headlines were written about Patty Mills and his 39 points, I think he got in that game. But actually, it was Joe Ingles who played the most minutes for Australia on that day. I think he got 14 points or something, but he engineered the win with his intelligent play. So Joe Ingles coming back to Australia to play for Melbourne United. And just before I go, Diana, interesting story breaking overnight as well out of the world of gymnastics, because the governing body, World Gymnastics, has lifted all restrictions on Russian and Belarusian athletes with immediate effect. The athletes were banned from international competition in 2022 following Russia's full-scale invasion of Ukraine, but they are now back. And of course, Russia, historically one of the strongest countries out there in the world of gymnastics.
4: One to watch there, Chris. Thank you. Now, police are investigating another suspicious fire in Melbourne, north of the CBD. Stephanie Ferrier has more from the scene in Glenroy.
5: Emergency services are still here and police continue to cordon off this as a crime scene after this suspicious blaze, which broke out just after 2:30 this morning in Glenroy. As you've mentioned, it's about 12 k's north of Melbourne CBD. We're here on busy Wheatsheaf Road, which is an area with a lot of shops here. And the blaze broke out at the rear of the Al-Haj Halal Meats store and then very quickly spread through to this Nepali bazaar, this grocer here. And through this complex, it's actually an arcade of shops that are in here behind me. Now, there was CCTV footage showing masked offenders brazenly walking in through this complex and then pushing the CCTV cameras to one side before you can hear quite a loud explosion. That's what alerted neighbours who called emergency services. But the owner here of this building, Mir Alam, now he says that he's owned this for around a decade and he was just really devastated by what has happened this morning. This is what he had to say.
6: I owned this building nearly 10 years. Never happened anything like that. None of our tenants do cigarettes. The place, the shop which is burned is Butcher. It's actually shockingly surprised. Like, why would somebody do that? Because I thought that when we checked the back door, somebody actually opened that door and put a set of fire on the inside. So I have no idea. I hope the police will find it. I hope they'll catch him.
5: That's the building owner, Mir Alam, and he says that this actual shopping strip has been subjected to fire bombings and other incidents, including drive-by shootings. But that was against a tobacco shop and also a barber as well. Now, what we have here at the moment is the ruins of this area. I've spoken to the grocery store owner too. He says that thankfully he's insured, but it's a family business, so a lot of people are going to be out of work while they wait for this damage to be fixed. Sadly, I'm led to believe that the butchers aren't actually insured. But we did hear from also the firefighters about just the difficulties that they had in terms of being able to battle this blaze. And this is what the incident controller had to say.
7: Firefighters, due to the security measures that the community have put in place with the business, with the rollers, shutters at the front, had a lot of trouble getting in. We had to do some substantial damage to gain access. So at the time, that fire appeared to be most substantial at the rear. Once they did gain access, they saw that it was quite complex all the way through part of the building. And again, as I said, did great work to protect the rest of the building and the neighbouring properties as well.
5: So that's Commander Brett Hamill from the firefighters, who was talking about just the difficulties, particularly because of that arcade that really allowed the flames to spread so quickly. Right now, they're continuing to mop up behind me and to douse some of those hot spots inside. They did actually have an aerial appliance at one stage, just in case they needed to attack it from the roof. Thankfully, that wasn't needed, but there's extensive roof damage throughout as well. Thankfully, no one was inside these premises at the time that the fire broke out, but it certainly does raise a lot of concerns for locals who have said that they are absolutely sick to death of this crime spree that is contaminating their neighbourhood. So police are asking for anybody who might have dash cam footage or any information about this latest arson attack to get in touch with them.
4: Steph Ferrier reporting in Melbourne. Now, Australians may be purchasing and consuming contaminated spirits straight off the shelf of their local bottle shop. Research published today offers a glimpse into illicit alcohol sales in Melbourne. Researchers say they fear the sales are widespread and could include clubs, bars and even restaurants. Tanya Dendrinos reports.
8: When buying your spirit of choice at the local bottle shop, have you ever stopped to read the label or questioned a price that looks too good to be true? It might be worth doing, according to Dr. Michaela Kowalski, a postdoctoral research fellow at the National Drug and Alcohol Research Centre at the University of New South Wales. She's researching illicit alcohol sales in Australia.
9: I am really worried that we're at the tip of the iceberg.
8: Dr. Kowalski and researchers from Curtin University are today publishing their research into alcohol that's manufactured and or distributed illegally, which can contain harmful substances. It's based on findings from 4 bottles of vodka purchased at licensed retailers in affluent areas of Melbourne. 3 were suspected of being illicit, and after analysis, 2 of them raised serious questions.
9: The first bottle came back with a type of plasticizer that's banned by the European Union at certain concentrations. The amount that we found in it is far exceeded that. And it also had low levels of methanol. The second bottle had a different type of plasticizer in it at a lower level than the first one did. But this bottle also had methanol in it at levels that are much, much higher than those that are kind of allowed by the regulator here in Australia, the Food and Safety Authority.
8: It prompted a significant follow-up.
9: We've now been to over 200 bottle shops across Victoria, New South Wales and Queensland. We've found illicit alcohol products, products that we suspect to be illicit, in 30% of all the bottle shops that we've gone to.
8: Testing of those products to confirm if they are illicit is underway, but Dr. Michaela Kowalski fears this could span far beyond bottle shops.
9: There is a concern that it's also in nightclubs and clubs and potentially even restaurants and bars and pubs, especially because it's a lot harder for the consumer to kind of know what they're getting there because they're not behind the bar, they don't know what's being poured. There's also concerns about what's being served at music festivals.
8: She's calling for a whole-of-government approach to tackle the issue, which isn't limited to vodka.
9: In the European Union, for instance, they have random testing of all food and beverage products, so that includes alcohol. That's something that we'd really like to see introduced. There's things that can change in the regulatory environment that could make an impact. For instance, right now, legally, if you run a bottle shop, you're not actually required to see if your supplier is licensed and if everything's above board.
8: Dr. Hester Wilson is an addiction medicine specialist and the alcohol and other drugs spokesperson at the Royal Australian College of General Practitioners.
10: It's hugely concerning, because people are going into a bottle shop believing that they're buying good quality regulated alcohol, and people on a budget or young people will tend to go for the cheaper stuff because they can't afford the more expensive stuff, but you still think that it is alcohol and you're not for a moment thinking that it's contaminated with a poison like methanol.
8: Methanol can't be tasted in alcohol and can have serious health impacts.
10: So it damages your optic nerve, which means you can become blind, and it also damages your brain. And that can cause problems with headaches, dizziness, nausea, blurred vision, sudden blindness, seizure, comas and death. Like this is super serious.
8: And the impacts of illicit alcohol aren't limited to health either. A spokesperson for the Australian Taxation Office says for 2023-24, an estimated $767 million of lost alcohol tax revenue is the result of illicit activity in the shadow economy.
4: Dr. Hester Wilson from the Royal Australian College of General Practitioners, ending that report by Tanya Dendrinos. 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It's coming up to midday in the east and 10 a.m. in the west. Today's edition of The World Today is up next. Right after the news, I'll be with you in half an hour.

0: ABC News. Hello, I'm Simon Lauder. A southwest Sydney man accused of murdering his wife and two sons has had his case heard in court, Leah Harris reports.
1: The man was represented by his lawyer at Campbelltown Court this morning, where he faced three counts of murder. The 47-year-old was arrested last night after his wife and two sons, aged 12 and 4, were found dead inside their Campbelltown home around 8 p.m. The man was represented in court by his lawyer, Jawad Hussain, who said outside court that his client was distressed.
2: My client is pretty distressed at the moment. It's obviously a tragic set of circumstances.
1: The man will remain in custody until his next court appearance in July.
0: The Reserve Bank expects inflation to peak at 4.8% over winter as the economy remains exposed to potential price shocks from the Middle East. Jasper Wells reports.
3: Reserve Bank Chief Economist Sarah Hunter has told an industry event in Sydney that domestic pressures and fluctuating oil prices from the war in the Middle East are putting pressure on prices in Australia.
4: High oil prices mean higher costs and higher consumer prices in the near term. That's a given. But this shock has come against a backdrop of elevated capacity constraints and domestic cost pressures.
3: Ms. Hunter says inflation was already above target before the war in the Middle East and that we're now starting to see the effect of higher oil prices trickle through to customers.
0: The federal opposition leader Angus Taylor has rejected concerns from within his own party that the coalition's rhetoric around migration could backfire. In his budget reply speech last week, Mr. Taylor said mass migration was changing Australia for the worse. He announced a coalition government would link migration intake to housing construction and end welfare supports for migrants, including tax-paying permanent residents. Liberal Senator Andrew McLaughlin says he's worried the party could alienate migrant communities, but Mr. Taylor says the government is to blame.
5: This is the government's failure, not migrants' communities' failure. It's the government's failure, and this government keeps failing when it comes to housing. It keeps failing when it comes to getting migration right.
0: Billionaire Elon Musk says he'll be filing an appeal against the verdict of a US jury that found he'd waited too long to bring his case against OpenAI. Mr. Musk accused the company's boss, Sam Altman, of breaching a non-profit contract by shifting the ChatGPT maker to a for-profit company after he'd donated over $50 million. In a social media post, Mr. Musk insists the judge and jury never ruled on the merits of the case, just on a technicality. His lawyer, Mark Toboroff, says they're not giving up just yet.
6: This reminds me of key moments in this country's history. The Siege of Charleston, the Battle of Bunker Hill. These were major losses for Americans, but who won the war? And this one is not over. I can sum it up in one word: appeal.
0: Some Ebola experts are warning of a potentially devastating outbreak. At least 100 deaths have been reported in an Ebola outbreak in the Democratic Republic of Congo. Washington says it's working to evacuate a number of US citizens who were exposed to the virus in Africa, while it's been confirmed that one American has tested positive. The former director of the US Centers for Disease Control and Prevention, Dr. Tom Frieden, says global collaboration is essential.
7: This is a severe and potentially devastating outbreak, and until the outbreak is over in Africa, it will not be all clear everywhere. There are lots of implications, not just about Ebola, but about healthcare systems, about travel, about the World Cup.
0: The largest Muslim advocacy group in the US has condemned a shooting at a mosque as horrifying. Linda Gruen reports.
8: Three men have been killed at the Islamic Center of San Diego, and the two teenage suspects were found dead in a car nearby. Police Chief Scott Ball says officers first received a call from a mother about a runaway juvenile who believed her son was suicidal and reported that several of her weapons and vehicle were missing. Mr. Wall says the shooting happened as children were studying inside.
9: And I tell you what got me, watching the kids come running out, just thankful to be alive.
8: Police are investigating this as a hate crime. The Council on American Islamic Relations has called it a horrific act of violence and says no one should ever fear for their safety while attending prayers or studying at school.
0: The Russian President Vladimir Putin is due to arrive in China in coming hours for a summit that'll be closely watched by the US. China has become Russia's top trading partner and is now the main customer of Russian oil and gas. Mr. Putin says he hopes to finalise a deal on cooperation in that sector. ABC News.
10: Good afternoon. Welcome to The World Today. I'm Andy Park, coming to you from Gadigal Land in Sydney. Thanks for your company. This Tuesday, several dead in a US mosque shooting. Authorities are calling it a hate crime. And her hips don't lie, nor do her accountants. A Spanish court acquits Shakira over alleged tax fraud.
11: My hips don't lie.
12: Tax authorities consider Shakira to be a resident of the country. But what Shakira argued was she played 120 concerts in 37 different countries and did not crucially spend the 183 days in Spain that would have made her liable to have to pay tax there.
10: That story in a moment, but speaking of tax, small business owners here in Australia say they're reassessing their financial plans as the potential impacts of the federal government's tax overhaul sink in. There are calls for the federal government to restrict the capital gains tax changes to the property market, with warnings the policy will kill off hard-earned profits when small businesses try to sell. Here's Stephanie Smale.
13: For small business owners like David Ridden, the real profits often come when their business is sold.
14: We tend to just reinvest everything in our business, don't pay ourselves super, and get it to a point where it becomes sellable to a bigger organisation. All of our wealth comes from selling the business at some point.
13: David Ridden owns and runs a craft distillery on the Gold Coast. He's furious about the proposed scrapping of a 50% discount in capital gains tax and new rules for trusts.
14: If this continues, We will see, I believe, in the next 5 years, the end of small business in Australia. It will be gone.
13: What does this mean for you coming at this stage of your working life?
14: It's a real kick in the guts because now in my mid-50s, I'm thinking, well, you know, I've only got this small window now to get my business to a sellable point, because after that, where am I going to go? So all of my retirement's based on how well I can build my business and what I can sell it for.
13: The federal government says its tax overhaul is designed to help get more young people into the property market. The changes aren't legislated yet, and David Ridden wants the government to leave small business out of it.
14: You know, if you want to bring it in on investment properties, you could just do it there. You don't have to bring it on everything, on every capital gain.
13: There's been an angry backlash on social media too.
15: Sweet, I just passed Guy, I get $200.
16: Whoa there, buddy. This is Australian Monopoly. 50% of your income is taxed.
15: Are you serious?
13: But the Prime Minister, Anthony Albanese, has brushed them off.
17: I thank them for picking very nice photos of me.
13: And he's standing firm on the tax overhaul.
17: When it comes to capital gains tax, what we are simply doing is returning the system to what was there before 1999. And when those changes were introduced, what we've seen then, since then, is a massive distortion of investment towards housing, away from other forms of investment.
13: Some analysts are pointing out businesses won't be that badly affected. Emma Dawson is the executive director of the Labor-aligned policy organisation, the Chifley Research Centre.
18: I think the people saying the government's taking 47% of my business, that is flat out wrong, and anyone that does the maths will see that is almost impossible to occur.
13: She argues the federal government has bent over backwards to be fair to small business.
18: GST being introduced 25 years ago was a much bigger disruption to business operations. People got used to it. The idea that I invest in something and the rules are never going to change over my lifetime is fanciful, doesn't happen anywhere in the world.
13: Emma Dawson explains that under the proposed changes, the businesses currently eligible for a 15-year capital gains tax exemption will hold on to that.
18: And what the government has done here is put in place measures that mean those small businesses with turnover up to $2 million or net assets of under $6 million retain their current exemptions, and there's a clear pathway for the rest. So even if you're a bigger business than that, you will retain the 50% discount on all the money you make, all the profit you make up to the 1st of July next year.
13: The federal government acknowledges there's still work to do to finalise and refine the proposed changes.
10: Stephanie Smale, as the federal government stares down opposition allegations over a, quote, death tax, it's legal and accounting professionals who are weighing in with their own views. Labor argues it's tackling tax avoidance with its proposed 30% minimum tax rate on trusts, which kick in after someone dies, known as a discretionary testamentary trust. But professionals involved in these trusts say the measure could in fact harm vulnerable people, as Annie Guest reports.
11: Tony Lickis is a civil engineer in regional New South Wales. He says the federal budget has thrown out plans for a trust in his will.
19: And it is something which we were looking at. However, it's a death tax by stealth.
11: The opposition agrees, and it's an allegation it also levelled before the 2019 and 2022 elections. The Treasurer, Jim Chalmers, strongly rejects it.
20: Now, when it comes to some of the conjecture that we've seen in recent days, we need to remember, as we said yesterday, there's no tax on inheritances or inherited assets in the budget.
11: 52-year-old Tony Lickis had been considering a discretionary testamentary trust that would come into effect after he dies, with an appointed trustee to distribute the inheritance among his adult children. They'd then pay tax at their current rate, kicking in at 16% on earnings over $18,000, ranging up to the top personal tax bracket of 45%. The federal government is now proposing beneficiaries of future discretionary testamentary trusts would pay a minimum 30% tax.
19: We're a country that's not meant to have death taxes. The only way these testamentary trusts are activated is in the event of someone's death.
11: The government wants to tackle tax avoidance, but estate planning lawyer Rachel Rofe says it's misguided.
21: I appreciate what the government is trying to do in terms of preventing wealthy Australians from using a trust structure to reduce the amount of tax that they're paying. And unfortunately, testamentary trusts, ones that are created on death, are being caught by these provisions.
11: The government also wants 30% minimum tax on discretionary family trusts. Rachel Rofe warns testamentary trusts are often established to protect people with intellectual disability, addiction, or in case of relationship breakdowns.
21: 99% of the wills that I draft are for that reason, to protect an inheritance for their beneficiaries and to prevent what people have worked hard for ending up in the wrong hands or for the wrong purposes.
11: Death tax isn't a label embraced by Geraldine McGarry from the peak body Chartered Accountants Australia and New Zealand.
22: There have always been taxes around inheritance. They're still there. It's just that the rate is now changing.
11: But she is worried about the potential disadvantage it may cause.
22: They have actually said that if you're a vulnerable minor, that you would not be subject to the minimum 30% tax on the distributions. But there are a whole lot of other people who may be, you know, impacted quite harshly. And this is really important that they do look at those unintended consequences as they start to put this into writing.
11: The proposed policy, which still needs to be legislated, would create exemptions to protect charitable and special disability trusts, along with non-discretionary or fixed testamentary trusts. And some types of income, such as in primary production, would also be excluded from the changes.
10: Any guest reporting there? Well, it's been 5 months since the national social media ban for teens came into effect, and its impacts are starting to become clearer. Research shows most young people are still unaffected, reporting no change in their social media use. But worryingly, those who have been affected say they've lost access to their main sources of news, as Isabel Masali reports.
23: Adelaide teacher and parent Louise Cottell had high hopes for Australia's social media ban for under 16s. But she's found barely any impact on her daughters or students.
24: The 13 and 14-year-olds at school are still using their accounts. It's been a bit of a point of frustration that young adolescents have actually started to take it up when we were hoping that parents would really feel a little bit more supported and justified in saying no to their teenagers and getting those social media accounts because they were backed up.
23: That lack of change to social media access has been backed up by a new study. Tanya Notley is the lead researcher and a professor of digital media at Western Sydney University.
25: So we surveyed more than 1,000 young people aged 10 to 17, a representative survey of young people in Australia. And what we can see is that most young people are not impacted by the social media ban, meaning they're still using the same banned platforms.
23: They found 61% of users saw little or no change. But of those who had been impacted, about half were getting less news.
25: Social media has become a more important, frequent source of news for young people, and it's the same situation for adults as well, so we shouldn't be surprised. So we really need to think about how we address this.
23: The federal government says the ban will become more effective as it goes along. Professor Notley says that means more young people will miss out on news. And there's no sign they're moving back to more traditional media.
25: Most young people feel very disconnected to traditional news sources. They say that news organisations have no idea what their lives are like and don't cover the issues that matter to them or tell news in a way that's relevant to them. So I think that's a big concern because although we have some great sources for primary school students, there's a real gap when it comes to news for teens.
23: A report last year from the Australian Curriculum Assessment and Reporting Authority found students' civics knowledge is the worst it's been in 20 years. Professor Notley worries if young people don't understand Australia's political system and its history, they won't engage with it.
25: News has always been intricately linked to civic engagement. So if young people are getting less news, then we need to expect that they'll also be engaged less in issues in our communities and in broader society. So we really need to think about how we address this. It's really important. It's important for our democracy and it's important for young people's well-being and their capacity to be active citizens.
23: It's a particular concern for Brisbane man Hayes Butler-Dupuy. He's 18, so he's not caught up in the social media ban, but says it's been his main source of news.
1: It's a really low effort way to sort of consume the news of the day that's happening, and it also means that you're it's also a lot more live, like it updates quicker.
23: He's also involved with Young Labor and Make It 16, the first youth-led campaign to lower the voting age.
1: Our reach has been limited now because we only can speak to these 16-year-olds, whereas before we could be speaking to sort of young people who would be more inclined to get involved with the campaign over a longer term. Certainly when I was younger than 16, when I was 16, I was a lot more optimistic about the role that our campaign could play in making that change.
23: And while you may think a positive of the ban is avoiding misinformation on social media, Dr. Catherine Page Jeffrey from the University of Sydney has a message of caution.
2: The avoidance of misinformation as a positive doesn't outweigh potentially a lot of the negative effects of the ban that I think that we're going to see. A much better approach is to teach young people these sort of critical digital literacies.
23: Communications Minister Annika Wells has been contacted for comment.
10: Isabel Massali reporting with Angus Randall there. I'm Andy Park. 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Just search for The World Today. Overseas and in the US, a shooting attack on an Islamic centre in San Diego is being treated by authorities as a hate crime. Two teenage gunmen opened fire at the centre, killing three people, including a security guard who police say was pivotal in preventing further death. The attackers were themselves found dead a short distance away, as Nick Grimm reports.
0: Three innocent victims, but authorities in San Diego are thankful it wasn't much worse. Two gunmen, one aged 19 and one only 17, opening fire outside the area's largest mosque as young children were inside attending a day school.
3: This is a city's and a community's absolute worst nightmare.
0: Scott Wall is San Diego's chief of police.
3: When officers arrived on scene, they came across, in some form or fashion, three deceased individuals, victims. One was a security guard at the center.
0: Authorities say the security guard engaged with the gunman, losing his life, but in the process ensuring others were kept safe from attack. Witnesses described how the two attackers then fled the scene.
4: It's just sad that someone died today. It's very sad, especially in the mosque. They didn't do anything at all. They do not deserve that.
0: Residents later telling media the gunman also fired at another man, a landscaper, working nearby.
5: I was in my house when I heard the shots ring out on my street. Gardener looks all shaken up, and at the end of my street, there's one of the shooters on the floor getting revived by the police officers, and huge police presence pulled up. All the streets are shut down over there.
0: Police say the bodies of the two teenagers were found a short time later. It's believed they'd used their weapons to take their own lives. Mark Remmel is the special FBI agent in charge of the investigation.
3: We are in the process of interviewing family and friends of the subjects, and evidence response teams are gathering all the evidence from the scene for review.
0: It now appears the alert was first raised by the mother of one of the shooters, who contacted police saying her son was suicidal and had disappeared with several of her firearms, wearing military-style camouflage clothing. But authorities were too late to prevent the attack.
6: Taha Hussain is the imam and director of the Islamic Centre of San Diego.
7: We have never experienced a tragedy like this before. It is extremely outrageous to target a place of worship. Our Islamic Center is a place of worship. People come to the Islamic Center to pray, to celebrate, to learn. Not only Muslims, but we have people from all walks of life.
6: Police have confirmed they're treating it as a hate crime, and emotions are already running high in the community as the investigation gets underway.
8: Thank you.
9: It's a direct result of your leadership! Your leadership! Our Muslim brothers and sisters have been talking to you for how long? Bold and Zionist propaganda!
6: Those outbursts directed at San Diego Mayor Todd Gloria as he fronted a police media conference in the wake of the incident.
12: Today our city was shaken by a violent act of hate here at the Islamic Center of San Diego. And my heart is with every person that is impacted by this horrific tragedy. No one in our city should live in fear because of their identity, their faith, or their place of learning. Hate has no home in San Diego. Islamophobia has no home in San Diego. An attack on any San Diegan is an attack on all San Diegans, and we will not stand for it in America's finest city.
10: That's San Diego Mayor Todd Gloria ending that report by Nick Grimm. And if that story's raised any concerns for you or anyone you know, you can call Lifeline on 13 11 14. One of the world's leading AI players' pathway to floating on Wall Street is now clear, with Elon Musk losing his fight against OpenAI and Sam Altman. Once collaborators, Musk claimed OpenAI strayed from the company's core charitable mission. A California federal court jury ruled against Mr. Musk on a technicality that he'd brought his case too late. But the case has had the effect of taking some bark off the reputations of all the parties involved in the hotly contested competition for AI supremacy. Toby Walsh is a professor and chief scientist at the AI Institute of the University of New South Wales and joins me. Toby, it's sort of like the verdict of this case is not as far-reaching as the journey to it. Key players really gave testimony about how AI should be used and who should benefit from it, including financially, wouldn't you say?
14: Yes, it was a bit of a disappointment that it was decided on a technicality, that the case was out of date. But well, we don't get to find out who the jury thinks was lying. I think everyone comes out of it somewhat tarnished. Elon Musk, who brought the case, seems a bit of a sore loser that he's losing the AI race and he's brought the case as a consequence. So Sam Altman, the CEO of OpenAI, well, his reputation as being someone who is not fully trustworthy has been amplified even further.
10: I mean, such is the power and the promise of AI. It's clearly shaping up to be one of the, if not the, defining technology of our lifetimes. Do you believe that it should have this sort of altruistic purpose as opposed to a commercial one? Or is that Mr. Musk muddying the waters for his own commercial benefit?
14: Well, if there's one thing that Mr. Musk has shone a light on is that should we be leaving one of the most consequential technologies of our lives, but perhaps of ever, in the hands of some people who clearly have some issues, and are they the best people to be leading us forwards in a way that's going to benefit all of society, not just a few tech bros in Silicon Valley?
10: What issues are you referring to? What do you think this case revealed about Sam Altman?
14: Well, it added to the growing evidence that he's perhaps someone who can't be trusted. He says different things to different people, whatever they want to most hear. He seems to be a very persuasive person. But whether he can be trusted, whether he can be trusted to do the right thing, whether anyone could be trusted to do the right thing, when the financial rewards are so great, we're talking about now the path is clear for OpenAI to list. It's going to be worth somewhere around $1 trillion. That's the most valuable private company that's ever been built.
10: When do you think that IPO might be held, and what other implications do you think it will have for the advancement of AI?
14: Well, I suspect this is going to supercharge their rush to IPO. They want to do it while everyone is still very enthusiastic about the financial possibilities. They want to do it also before Elon Musk comes back. He's threatening to appeal the decision, which would, again, hinder their ability to go to an IPO. So I should imagine. And then they're in a race with competitors like Anthropic, which has also declared its ambition to seek an IPO and is indeed perhaps further down the road than OpenAI is today.
10: So how do you think we'll look back on this case? I mean, I'm reminded of the sort of monopolization of the California railroads in the 1800s. Do you think it has that sort of industrial meaning for the development of a pretty powerful technology?
14: Yes, I suspect it will be. We look back now in history at the robber barons, as they became known back then. I suspect this is when the reputation of the people bringing AI, the tech brothers in Silicon Valley, will suddenly be seen to be turning and to no longer be everyone's favourite.
10: Professor Toby Walsh, always a pleasure. Thanks for your time.
14: Been a pleasure.
10: And Professor Walsh is Chief Scientist of the AI Institute at the University of New South Wales. Lastly today, Spain's tax office has been ordered to return almost $90 million in wrongful fines to Colombian pop star Shakira after the country's high court acquitted her of tax fraud. The case goes back to 2011 when prosecutors argued because Shakira was then in a relationship with a Spanish footballer that she had to pay tax in that jurisdiction. But Shakira's lawyers successfully argued she didn't live there long enough, as Kimberly Price reports.
11: In 2011, one of the biggest stars of Latin music, Shakira, spent much of the year touring the world. The Sun Comes Out world tour spanned over 35 countries. At the time, the Hips Don't Lie and Waka Waka singer also started a relationship with Spanish footballer Gerard Piqué, who was playing for Barcelona. It's this relationship, Spanish tax authorities argue, that ties the Colombian singer to their country and means she should pay tax to Spain. Shakira did not pay taxes in Spain in 2011 and was later prosecuted for tax fraud. Colin Patterson is a BBC's entertainment reporter.
8: And the tax authorities consider...
11: It's this relationship, Spanish tax authorities argue, that ties the Colombian singer to their country.

0: Now, the Spanish High Court has declared Shakira not guilty and ruled the tax agency will now have to pay her back almost 90 million Australian dollars. That includes the original fine she paid and interest. I'm on tonight, you know my hips don't lie, and I'm starting to feel your joy. Come on, let's go, real slow. Don't you see, baby, see us perfect. Shakira is not the only high-profile person to find themselves in trouble with the Spanish tax authorities. Football stars like Lionel Messi and Cristiano Ronaldo have also been found guilty for not paying their full due in taxes. Professor Sunita Jogarajan from the Melbourne Law School says residency clauses are complicated, not just for the ultra-wealthy.
1: So in Spain, the residence for rates can be up to 48 to 52%, whereas if it's non-residents, it's around the 20 to 24% mark. And also a resident is taxed on their worldwide income, while a non-resident is only taxed on their Spanish income. And these days, with people being able to work remotely and move around a lot more, we've seen in Australia quite a large number of cases.
0: Carl Rhodes is a professor of business and society at the University of Technology, Sydney, and an author of a book on the ultra-wealthy. He says while tax is used to raise revenue, it's supposed to be fair, which is why the tax paid or not paid by the wealthy is often a point of fascination.
2: So there's a kind of whole theatre about tax, suggesting that tax really is a major political issue for it to generate this much interest.
0: In a statement, Shakira dedicated her win to the people of Spain, quote, abused and crushed by a system that presumes their guilt. Spain's tax authority has indicated it will appeal against the ruling.
3: There you go. You can use the Shakira argument in your next dealings with the ATO. Kimberly Price and Bridget Fitzgerald with that report. And that's all from the world today, this afternoon. Thanks for your company. I hope you can join me at the same time tomorrow. I'm Andy Park. Have a great day.

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0: Hello there, I'm Diana Damjanovic. It's nice to have your company on this Tuesday, the 19th of May. Right now, it's time to get the headlines with Will Howard Evans. Hello there, Will.
3: Hi, Diana. A southwest Sydney man accused of murdering his wife and two sons did not apply for bail when his case was heard in court this morning. The bodies of a 46-year-old woman and two boys, aged 4 and 12, were found at a home in Campbelltown shortly before 8 o'clock last night. The 47-year-old has been charged with three counts of domestic violence-related murder. A number of people have been rescued in southeast Queensland and northern New South Wales after heavy rain in the region. Almost 50 high school students and teachers were rescued after becoming stranded by floodwaters in Queensland. Motorists in the New South Wales Northern Rivers region needed assistance after floodwaters inundated roads, isolating some communities. Five people are dead, including two teenage suspects, after a shooting at a mosque in San Diego. US police have designated the attack a hate crime and have called in the FBI to investigate. Children were studying inside at the time. All are safe and accounted for. Russian President Vladimir Putin is due to arrive in China in the coming hours for a summit that will be closely watched by the US. Mr. Putin will meet with the Chinese leader Xi Jinping less than a week after US President Donald Trump wrapped up his own trip to Beijing. China has become Russia's top trading partner and is now the main customer of Russian oil and gas. And Mr. Putin says he hopes to finalise a deal on cooperation in that sector. Plus, Elon Musk says he will be filing an appeal after a US jury ruled against him in a lawsuit with OpenAI. The billionaire alleged Sam Altman had strayed from the company's core mission by breaking a non-profit contract. The court has found Mr. Musk waited too long to lodge his case against the company. Diana, I'll have a full news update in half an hour.

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0: Coming up this half hour, there's been another setback in major aged care reforms, with the price cap on in-home care delayed even further. Health workers race to contain Congo's late fast-spreading Ebola outbreak, and the journey of a green frog living in a head of lettuce from the east coast to Esperance.

0: First to this hour, plans to set price caps on home care services used by older Australians have been delayed. The at-home support program, which allows older people to receive help in their own home, was meant to introduce price cap parameters by July this year. The federal government has now pushed back its plans with no new date set. Political reporter Stephanie Boris has more.
1: The federal government reformed the way care was provided to older Australians at home. The support at home packages coming into place last year. So a number of elements changing, and one of those was this aim, this promise, to introduce price caps by July of this year. Why? It was to ensure that older Australians weren't ripped off or weren't being charged too much for services that they receive at home. And when I'm talking about services, it can include nursing support, it could include support for daily activities such as showering and getting dressed, and also daily activities to, you know, be able to function and live an enjoyable life at home. So this was one of the last pieces of the puzzle, so to speak, Roz, about how this new program was working. But today, confirmation, the government has delayed the implementation. There has been no new date set at all. The Health Minister, Mark Butler, this morning instead outlining some of the reasons for the delay amid concerns from government about pricing.
2: It's important we get the price caps right. We've seen in some other programs, the NDIS is one example, that if you set the price cap a little bit too high, everyone moves up to the price cap, and that is not just bad for budget, more importantly, that's bad for recipients of care as well. So at a time of a lot of price volatility in the economy, particularly connected to the war in Iran, we don't think now is the right time.
3: Get it right. Get it right. We're happy to work with the government and stakeholders to get this right, but at the moment it is a complete and utter mess. Aged care services have got to be affordable for Australians. I would have thought that's pretty obvious, and this is incredibly important.
4: In the meantime, Steffi, how's the government saying it will address these pricing concerns?
1: Well, Council of the Ageing has been telling the government it's been hearing from older Australians that they've noticed price increases since this new home care package came into place. And one of the ways to fix it is through price caps. Now, while that's not being dealt with, the government has pointed to what it is introducing. One of those is the fact that the Aged Care Commissioner will be able to order refunds from businesses that overcharge. Keep in mind, though, that's a long process. It's not something that would be easily fixed for a person overnight. Also, each quarter, the median price of services will be made public so people can get a feel for the costs of services that are being charged across different states and territories. And providers will be encouraged to limit the frequency of how often they increase prices over a year. The key word there being encourage, so it's not as if that is being enforced by legal means.
0: And that was political reporter Stephanie Boris there. An American doctor working in the Congo is among the latest newly confirmed cases to test positive for Ebola. There are now more than 300 suspected cases of the virus across the region and in Uganda, and more than 100 people have died. The World Health Organization is sending supplies to the region as authorities work to contain the outbreak. Bridget Fitzgerald has more.
5: In Nairobi, Kenya, boxes of emergency supplies are loaded from pallets onto a waiting cargo plane. 4.7 tons of medical essentials, as well as personal protective equipment, tents and beds, are being sent to regions hit by an Ebola outbreak in the Democratic Republic of Congo and Uganda. Fatima Tafida is the regional supply chain lead with the World Health Organization in Africa.
6: We're really ramping up supplies. So far, we've delivered 18 tons of emergency supplies to set up treatment centres, protect our health workers, and a lot of respiratory products as well. And we are very, very pleased to have received very strong support from the UN communities.
5: On Sunday, the WHO declared the Ebola outbreak a health emergency of international concern. There are now more than 390 suspected cases, all stemming from the Bundibugyo strain of the virus, for which there are currently no approved virus-specific medications or vaccines. More than 100 people have died. Fatima Tafida again.
6: We're setting up a forward base in Bunia, which is the closest international airport to the epicenter of the current outbreak. And we are also working very closely with the World Food Programme. They're going to be storing our supplies for us over there in Bunia.
5: Dr. Menenji Mangundo is the Oxfam country director in the DRC. He says the focus is now on containing the spread.
7: There's quite a lot of movements of populations. Mm. You understand that now the east of DRC is divided between the de facto government and also the government-controlled areas, and there are a lot of people movement across these regions.
5: The outbreak is in a politically unstable region that grapples with poor health infrastructure. The United Nations is concerned it could turn into a broader crisis. Farhan Faq is a UN spokesman.
8: We and our humanitarian partners warn that insecurity, population movements and displacement are significantly complicating surveillance, contact tracing and response efforts in a context already marked by violence, food insecurity and severe needs. Nearly 9 million people across the eastern provinces of Ituri, North Kivu and South Kivu are facing crisis or worse levels of hunger, further straining fragile health systems, while only 30% of required health funding has been mobilized. We call on the international community to urgently scale up support for both the Ebola response and the broader humanitarian response in the DRC.
5: The US Centers for Disease Control and Prevention confirmed on Monday that an American doctor who'd been treating Ebola patients has now tested positive for the virus, but that the broader risk to the US public remains low.
0: Bridget Fitzgerald there. You're listening to ABC News Radio. Some other stories around today. American actor John Voight has met with President Donald Trump to advocate for a federal tax credit intended to help boost film and TV production in the US. Liberal Senator Andrew McLaughlin says he has concerns about whether his party's migration policy will create a healthy society. The coalition last week announced it would link migration intake to new house builds. Senator McLaughlin says he can't remember if the policy had been agreed to by the party room. And parts of southeast Queensland have been lashed by about a month's worth of rain in a day, prompting flash flooding and multiple rescues. The world's richest man, Elon Musk, has lost the legal case he brought against his former friend, Sam Altman. The two helped found OpenAI more than a decade ago. But Mr. Musk accused his rival of deceiving him by accepting his $38 million donation, then reneging on a pledge to maintain OpenAI's non-profit mission to help develop artificial intelligence for the benefit of humanity. The jury found he had brought his case too late. After the verdict, OpenAI's attorney, William Savitt, has called on Elon Musk's lawsuit nothing more than an after-the-fact contrivance that bears no relationship to reality. He says the jury has kicked it where it belongs, to the side.
9: The finding of the jury confirms that what this lawsuit was a hypocritical attempt to sabotage a competitor and to overcome a long history of very bad predictions about what OpenAI has been and will become.
0: In a post on his social media platform X, Elon Musk says he'll fight the decision. Michael Woodridge is a professor of the Foundations of Artificial Intelligence at the University of Oxford.
10: Elon Musk, about 10 years ago, made a charitable donation

0: to OpenAI. And OpenAI, the company behind ChatGPT, at that time was indeed a not-for-profit. It was a charitable organization. But then around about 2019, OpenAI, after Elon Musk had left the scene of the company, began to transform itself into a for-profit company. And they've been moving with that transition from a charity to a for-profit company ever since. And they're now hoping to make a public offering, to sell shares in the company on the public market. And they need that for the next scale of investment for the company. But what Musk did is he launched a lawsuit essentially saying that this was in breach of charity law, with the big caveat, I'm an AI professor, I'm not a law professor. I mean, what he said essentially is, look, I donated in a charity and you've used money that I donated to turn yourself into a for-profit company. And that was the gist of his argument. And Musk lost the case, but not on the merits of the argument. He lost it because the filing was too late. The statute of limitations had passed. He should have, if he wanted to complain, he should have done it earlier, was the judgment. But for OpenAI, who are behind the most consequential AI technology of the present era, ChatGPT system that we've all heard so much about over the last few years, what this does is it means that it clears the decks for them to go public and to make this, to sell their shares in the company on the public market and get the next stage of investment that they need. And the investment that they need is enormous.
1: Do you think this was a fight about the future of AI and how it's managed, whether it's managed for profit or the benefit of humanity? Or was this a more classic fight over money and control of a company?
0: It is. I think that certainly with the claims were that it was a fight about whether AI was going to be developed openly and for the benefit of humanity and so on. Those were definitely the claims. But the scale of money that's involved in contemporary AI, you know, really defies belief. The expectation is if OpenAI go public, if they sell their shares, as everybody expects them to, then that's going to be the biggest public offering in history. And, you know, their market cap, their valuation, I beg your pardon, is something like $800 billion at the moment. That's about three times the size of the largest UK company. It's extraordinary, and they've only existed since 2015. So the stakes are so astronomically high here. The sums of money involved are so astronomically high. And that's really what's driving all of this.
1: Do you think we'll see further legal proceedings? Has there been any indication from Elon Musk if he's accepted this verdict or if he wants to appeal?
0: I haven't seen anything, but I emphasise the case was not rejected on its legal merits of the case. It was rejected essentially on what amounts to a technicality. They said, you should have submitted this earlier. You've passed the date by which you could have complained about this. So there was no judgment on those grounds. It was purely on that technicality. So it looks like that route is closed to him. OpenAI have had some extraordinary boardroom shenanigans over the last few years in this battle about whether the organization stays with its original charitable status, you know, doing everything in the open for the benefit of humanity, or going down the for-profit route. But what it looks like right now is that the for-profit route is definitively won. That looks very much to me like that's where the future of the company is. That's no surprise, but it does mean that what we can expect is that this technology, AI, the most consequential technology of this century, is going to be developed by private companies. And there's nothing wrong with that, except that it's behind closed doors. And you and I don't get to scrutinize it. I don't get to see what data is used about me in training these AI systems. We don't know how they're tested. We don't really know how safe they are. And those are, you know, if this technology is as powerful as these companies keep telling us it is, then these are things that I think we should be concerned about.
1: So what's at stake is more than just the monetary value of this company, however enormous it might be. It's also those issues around the transparency and the future of this incredibly new and developing technology.
0: Indeed. And if it is as powerful as we are continually told it is by the companies that are developing it, then the fact that it's going to be a tiny number, and it's a really tiny number of companies that really control this technology, I think this is an issue of global concern.
2: And that's Professor Michael Wooldridge. He's a professor of the Foundations of Artificial Intelligence at the University of Oxford, speaking there to Melissa Clark. The UK Prime Minister has again rejected calls for him to resign as leadership rivals ramp up efforts to take his job. Europe correspondent Elias Kluwer reports from London.
3: Sir Keir Starmer is defiant. He will not resign as Prime Minister and leader of the Labour Party, despite dozens of his colleagues, including several ministers, declaring they no longer have confidence in his leadership. Sir Keir has been in number 10 for less than 2 years, but polls show he's deeply unpopular, and Labour suffered sweeping losses at the latest local election. There's also concern within progressives in the United Kingdom about the growth of the populist movement and the political legitimacy now of Reform, who are genuine contenders at the next election. So people within Labour are worried that if Sir Keir doesn't step aside, Reform will win the next election. But despite that, Sir Keir is standing firm and says he wants to contest the next election, which could be 3 years away.
4: I've said, I don't know how many times, that I'm not going to walk away. I feel very strongly that I must serve the people who voted me into office. Do I recognise that we've got to turn things around after those election results? Yes, of course I do.
3: But it's just a matter of time as to when Sir Keir will face a leadership challenge from within the party. Two people have already put their hand up. Wes Streeting, the former health secretary, says he will stand. Now, he's been advocating for the UK to return to the EU, hinting that if he becomes Prime Minister, he'll reposition the United Kingdom to regain its EU membership. Then there's the Mayor of Manchester, Andy Burnham, who's been saying Sir Keir hasn't been doing a good enough job. Now, he, of course, isn't in the Parliament, but a current sitting MP has resigned to pave the way for Andy Burnham into the House of Commons. But first, he needs to win a by-election, and it won't be easy. The constituency, or seat up in the north of England, is seeing a huge increase in Reform popularity. In fact, in the last local elections, Reform won every council seat in that constituency. So it'll be tough, and Reform's leader, Nigel Farage, has already said he'll be throwing everything at it. Andy Burnham also faces a very delicate, perilous balancing act here. He needs to say to progressives that a vote for him will get rid of Starmer, but by saying that, he's also saying that a vote for Reform could finish Labour for good.
2: Elias Kluwer reporting from London. Now, a frog called Greg has survived a trip from a farm in the eastern states across the Nullarbor to Esperance on the south coast of Western Australia. Laura Jones and Billy Lapine found the bright green frog in their sealed bag of lettuce from Woolworths.
5: Our flatmates came home and he's the most casual Australian ever, and he's like, bro, I've got a lettuce, like a frog in my lettuce. And we're like, nah, can't be. Brings it in, shows it around. It was just out of the ordinary for Kiwis, eh?
6: Yeah.
7: For anyone. I've seen the picture. The funny thing is, it's about the same colour as the lettuce, isn't it?
8: Yeah, it probably stretched out to about the size of my hand about the size of my little palm or wee bit. Yeah.
7: Yeah.
8: It's quite a decent-sized frog for a big adventure, if you know what I mean. Yeah, come all the way from east, over east. So, yeah. Pretty happy when he saw the wild again, I think. So.
7: Oh, yeah. Well, I'll get onto that in one sec about setting it free. But what do you know then about the journey? Where did it come from?
8: It would have probably come from east. Most of our vegetables come from eastern Australia to Esperance. So that's where I probably presume he would have come from. But
7: so yeah, he survived in a sealed bag, though, across the Nullarbor and all the way to, he survived in a sealed bag of lettuce.
5: The bag of lettuce does have holes in it to, like, keep the produce fresh, so he had a snack and some air on his way over.
7: Ah, okay. Now then, so what did you guys do? Laura, what did you do? You open up the bag and what did the frog come bounding out, or what happened then?
5: Oh, look, to be fair, you know, Fleddy took it upon himself to open up the bag outside. We got him some fresh air and then he released it with the lettuce. We live close to a dam. So, you know, he was back being aquamarine for the day and, you know, having a little swim around with his lettuce. So he was a pretty happy chappy. We sent him off. We played a bit of Crazy Frog, had a bit of a memorial to send him off. And away he hopped.
7: You guys are loving a bit of the national spotlight that you've got, aren't you, by having a frog in your lettuce?
8: Yeah, it's not every day you get that. So, yeah, makes the most of it.
7: You gave him a name, didn't you?
8: Yeah, he got the name Greg. He just sort of, like, suit it. So, yeah, Greg is back in his element, having a great time, yeah.
7: They're both four-letter words that end in G, Greg and Frog. Oh, my goodness. Now, did anyone eat the lettuce?
8: No, we gave him the whole lot. He looked like he needed it. So, yeah, he's probably kicking back, having a chow on some lettuce, so.
7: All right, just finally, you guys have gone a little bit viral, haven't you? This is pretty hilarious. You've how many views on TikTok?
5: Oh, I think it's at like, 4.4 or something last time I checked.
7: Million.
5: Yeah, but that's not even, like, the population of New Zealand is like 5.6. Like, that is unreal. My hometown's only like 3,500 people. Like, that's,
7: That is funny as bro. That's almost the whole of New Zealand. Guys, thanks so much for sharing your story with us this morning. Look, you know, you're here, you're in Western Australia, you're from New Zealand originally, and you've probably thought you never thought in a million years you'd be going viral and speaking to the media about finding a frog in your lettuce, but stranger things have happened.
8: Yeah, totally agree. We just want to big credit to the farmers out there, though, like, that's some fresh product coming to our shelves and, it's great what the farming community does. So, yeah, I'm glad Greg's back in his natural habitat.
2: There you have it. Esperance couple Laura Jones and Billy Lapine speaking there with Mark Gibson.

0: You're listening to ABC News Radio. I'm Diana Damjanovic. It's nice to have your company today. It's time for a bit of sport now, and I'm joined by Fraser Fife. Hi, Fraser.
1: Hi, Diana. Well, five-time Olympian and Australian basketball veteran Joe Ingles says he's excited to be coming back to Australia to finish his career on home soil. The 38-year-old has signed a two-year deal with Melbourne United after 12 seasons in the NBA. He says after speaking to the club about playing on into next year, it reignited his passion for the sport.
2: I know I've got juice left in the tank, and I'll be the first to admit, like, I'm never going to outplay my body or age or whatever it is. Like, when I'm done, or when my wife tells me I'm looking like crap out there, like, I'm going to stop. But when we had these conversations, it was really exciting.
1: Meanwhile, basketball player Isabel Palmer says she's excited to play in the WNBL. That's after signing a two-year contract with the Canberra Capitals. The Newcastle-born player has had a successful college career in the US states of Utah and Texas, but Palmer says the college league is a different ballgame to the competition in Australia's top-flight women's league.
3: The IQ of the Australian players is so high. I think we're known for our toughness. At least those overseas recruit us because they want the Aussie toughness on their team. And I think that's apparent to all the teams in WNBL.
1: Meanwhile, we have some live NBA action underway. Game one of the Western Conference Finals between the Thunder and San Antonio on in Oklahoma City. If you don't want to know the score of that one, at least turn it down for the next 10 seconds or so, because it is Oklahoma City with the narrow one-point lead with less than 2 minutes to go in the fourth quarter, 95-94 as things stand. Well, the Hawthorn Football Club says it's extremely disappointed that it's being forced out of Tasmania following the 2027 AFL season. The club has played home games in Launceston over the last 25 years and says it has a loyal following of Tasmanian members. The league has made the decision in advance of the Tasmanian Devils joining the competition in 2028. Hawks coach Sam Mitchell says that he's always enjoyed playing and coaching in Launceston.
4: I'm obviously disappointed. I've been going there since, you know, the early 2000s, and you know the people at the coffee shop, in the hotels, and you go on the same sort of walks, and you're around the same people all the time, and it feels like we're sort of being kicked out of a home.
1: Melbourne Victory have announced the departure of their A-League men's soccer head coach Arthur Dillis. The 44-year-old was appointed to the role midway through the 2024 and 25 season. He coached Victory to a grand final appearance last season, while this year they were eliminated in week one of the finals. Meanwhile, in English soccer's Premier League, Arsenal have beaten Burnley 1-0 to open up a five-point lead at the top of the table, putting maximum pressure on Manchester City to respond in their crucial game tomorrow against Bournemouth. Arsenal could win the title if Man City failed to beat Bournemouth. Arsenal last won the Premier League title in the 2003-2004 season. This historic undefeated campaign is famously known as the Invincibles. Meanwhile, Pep Guardiola is expected to leave Manchester City. BBC Sport reports that the 55-year-old from Spain will finish up at the end of the Premier League season. Since arriving in 2016, Guardiola has led City to 17 major trophies, including 6 Premier League titles, 3 FA Cups and a European Champions League title. This season, as mentioned, they trail Arsenal by 5 points with 2 games remaining. We're shifting to cricket, and Australia's Pat Cummins has picked up 3 wickets as his Sunrisers Hyderabad beat the Chennai Super Kings by 5 wickets in the Indian Premier League. After winning the toss to the Super Kings, they elected to bat and they were restricted to 180 off their 20 overs, with Cummins bowling 15 dot balls in his 4 overs. The win means the Sunrisers, who are 3rd on the ladder, have qualified for the playoff stages of the tournament. Meanwhile, Jack Leaman has scored an unbeaten century as his good form with the bat continued for Hampshire in cricket's UK County Championship. The South Australian batting out the day for a 205-ball score of 102 not out helped his side grind out a draw against Nottinghamshire, notching up his first century for the county side in the process. Just to give you a quick update on that NBA score as well, things are tied at 97 apiece with under a minute to go, Diana. So if you're not near a TV screen, I'd get to one quickly to watch the end of that game.
0: Oh, yes, a very close one there, Fraser. Thanks for the update. Let's have a look at the national forecast now, and it's shaping up to be a pretty wet day in most of our capital cities today. Right now in Brisbane, it's 22 and rainy. In Sydney, a showery day. It is currently 20 degrees. In Canberra, it's rainy as well. It's currently 14, a shower too. In Melbourne, it's 14 at the moment. In Hobart, it's 17, mostly sunny for you today. In Adelaide, it's also 17 and a shower or two. In Perth right now, it's 21, sunny there. And in Darwin, a possible shower today. It's currently 30 degrees. It's coming up to 1 o'clock in the east, 11 a.m. in the west. News is coming up next.

0: ABC News, hello, I'm William Howard Evans. The Prime Minister is defending his government's changes to taxes on certain trusts. From July 2028, a 30% minimum tax will be applied to distributions from discretionary trusts, with some exemptions. The Coalition argues the measure will target small business owners and families, but Anthony Albanese says the changes will only impact a small number of Australians.
1: We've put in place a system where if you have a fixed trust, then you're not impacted by any of the changes. We put that out very clearly in our budget, as all of our arrangements are out there for all to see.
0: The federal government has delayed its plan to introduce price caps on home care services used by older Australians. The measures were due to be introduced by July to protect older Australians using the Support at Home program from being charged too much. Health Minister Mark Butler says no implementation date has been set.
2: We'll continue to work on this. It's important we get the price caps right. We've seen in some other programs, the NDIS is one example, that if you set the price cap a little bit too high, everyone moves up to the price cap, and that is not just bad for budget, more importantly, that's bad for recipients of care as well.
0: The lawyer of a southwest Sydney man accused of murdering his wife and two sons has described the case as a tragic set of circumstances. The 47-year-old chose not to appear and formally refused bail when his case was heard in Campbelltown local court this morning. He was arrested last night when police were called to the family's Campbelltown home and found the bodies of his 46-year-old wife and two sons, aged 4 and 12. Outside court, lawyer Jawad Hassan said his client is distressed.
3: It's obviously a tragic set of circumstances to the victim, the community and the family of the victims, and he's pretty distraught at the moment. At this stage, we don't wish to comment on the proceedings. My client enjoys his right to the presumption of innocence.
0: The owner of a shopping arcade that was firebombed in Melbourne's north overnight says he's shocked. Stephanie Ferrier reports.
4: Security cameras capture masked defenders brazenly walking through the

0: Street Chief Road Arcade in Glenroy just before the sound of shattering glass. The building was then engulfed in flames around 2:30 this morning. Mira Lam says he's owned the building for nearly 10 years without incident, but now feels unsafe.
1: It's actually shockingly surprised. Like, why would somebody do that? If you do business and somebody just come and touch a light to you, 10 years of work or 5 years of work, it just goes in flame in 1 second. It's not easy to handle.
0: A butcher's shop and a grocery have been destroyed. Police are treating the blaze as suspicious and are calling for anyone with information to come forward.
2: Nine has announced Carl Stefanovic and Eddie Maguire will co-host a new three-hour radio show. Dubbed The Long Weekend, Nine says it will be broadcast on Radio Network Gold and Nine streaming platforms. The deal follows a tumultuous time for Gold's owner, ARN, which is in the midst of a contract dispute with former Breakfast duo Kyle Sanderlands and Jackie O. Henderson. The new show will air on Fridays between midday and 3 o'clock from mid-June. Australian pop star Kylie Minogue admits it took a little bit of bravery to say yes to a documentary looking back on her career. The three-part series called Kylie sees Minogue talk about her rise to stardom and the personal challenges she has faced, such as scrutiny in her early career and overcoming breast cancer. She also reflects on her two-year relationship with late INXS frontman Michael Hutchins. Minogue says she had a great influence on her.
3: Well, we all know what an amazing person he was, but for me, I was 21 years old when we met and when we started dating. He taught me about looking for and appreciating more in life and the finer things in life. Like, he's quite Epicurean, so well-versed. He was like a Byron.
2: The docuseries premieres on Netflix tomorrow. In sport, five-time Olympian and Australian basketball veteran Joe Ingles says he's excited to be coming back to Australia to finish his career on home soil. The 38-year-old has signed a two-year deal with Melbourne United after 12 seasons in the NBA. He says speaking to the club about playing on into next year has reignited his passion for the sport. Plus, the Tasmanian Devils have thanked Hawthorn for their contribution to Tasmania. Following confirmation, the club will exit the state after the 2027 season. The Devils say the move paves the way for them to have full access to the state's north. ABC News.
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5: Hello there, I'm Diana Damjanovic. Coming up this half hour, a man has been charged with murdering his family in an alleged domestic violence attack regarded as one of the most brutal and confronting ever encountered by police. We take a look at what's on the agenda when Vladimir Putin and Xi Jinping meet in Beijing, and shallow burials and landfill where tons of Tasmania's dead salmon went. A 47-year-old man charged with three counts of domestic violence murder has not applied for bail in a Sydney court. Police believe that three people found dead in a home in southwest Sydney were the man's wife and sons. Reporter Leah Harris is outside Campbelltown Court for us.
6: The federal government reformed the...
5: And my apologies, that was the wrong audio there. We'll bring you that story a little bit later on in the program. Moving on now, right after US President Donald Trump wrapped up his visit to China, we are now expecting the Russian leader to land in Beijing today. It's being reported the Chinese President Xi Jinping and Vladimir Putin exchanged congratulatory letters on Sunday, with President Xi saying bilateral cooperation between Russia and China had continuously deepened and solidified. That's according to Chinese state media. Kremlin aide Yuri Ushakov says the two leaders would discuss all areas of bilateral relations, including the proposed Power of Siberia 2 gas pipeline. Will Partlett is an associate professor at Melbourne Law School. He says the main objective for the Russians is securing the gas pipeline.
7: Well, this week's meeting, I think, for the Russians is to, their aim is to try to get this deal that you mentioned before, this big pipeline, the Power of Siberia 2 pipeline. They want to get that finally finished. It's been floating around in negotiations, and there's been going back and forth for months and months and months. And they want to finally get it finished, and they're going to try to take advantage of the war in Iran as a way to do that. So that's what the Russians want to do. And the Chinese.

0: Chinese want to show that they are lockstep with their partner, Russia, in pushing back against the United States and U.S. hegemony. And I think the Chinese also want to show that they are a source of stability, you know, and diplomacy, you know, with an increasingly belligerent United States. So I think both sides are really looking for something out of this meeting.
1: And just quickly, Will, what is this Power of Siberia pipeline? What's it designed to do? Whose economic security are we talking about here?
0: So this is a very significant pipeline that would push huge numbers of hydrocarbons from Russia to China, and would essentially create an alternative for China from, you know, get oil and gas and hydrocarbons from the Middle East. So it would shore up their you know, energy security, because of course China relies heavily on this energy to power their economy, in particular their EVs, the batteries they make, and all of the kind of high-end stuff that China is increasingly manufacturing. They need energy for that. So this pipeline is potentially a way for them to further secure that when in the face of, you know, war in the Middle East and so forth.
1: Now, bilateral trade between Russia and China is at record levels at the moment. What do they buy off each other?
0: Well, so the Russians are very reliant on China now for high-end electrical goods, dual-use kind of things that they use in their drones, and in some cases the war in Ukraine. They're relying heavily on cars, electric vehicles, and other just general cars from China, because largely Russia now is completely disconnected and cut off from the European market, so it needs all of its high-end goods, chips and all that kind of thing, computer chips and so forth, come from China. The other side of the trade relationship is that China now is increasingly reliant on Russia for energy. And of course, you know, the Russians are trying to push that even further with this new pipeline. So it's basically, you know, this trade relationship is hydrocarbons coming from Russia and energy coming from Russia to China, and China returning with high-end electrical goods and you know, chips and all kinds of different things.
1: Why is China needing this pipeline, the Power of Siberia 2? Is their energy security compromised or under threat in any way?
0: Well, I mean, obviously, with the Strait of Hormuz closed and looking like at this stage, you know, potentially indefinitely, we'll have to just wait and see. You know, they are, that's 30% of their energy comes through the Strait of Hormuz from the Middle East. So, you know, they're vulnerable at the moment, and they are, you know, this is an opportunity for Russia to say, look, we can step up and provide even more. And if they sign this deal on the Power of Siberia pipeline, that will mean that Russia's providing even more energy. You know, so oil and gas through this pipeline to China, and that energy kind of dependency will get even stronger. So that's really what's at stake here. So in a way, it's an opportunity now for Russia, because of what's happening in the Middle East, to further increase, you know, provide hydrocarbons and energy to the Chinese.
1: Okay, now how much does China help Russia sustain its conflict with Ukraine?
0: Oh, it's pivotal. Russia in many ways would not be able to operate in Ukraine without the dual-use electronics and chips and other things that they get from China. China provides a financial lifeline in the face of very, very heavy sanctions that Russia's been under for since 2022, so coming up on 5 years. So without Chinese support, it's fair to say that Russia would not be able to prosecute the war in Ukraine.
1: Mm-hmm. Okay, now Donald Trump just left China, but the Sino-Russian relationship wasn't really talked about then. Instead, the US-China talks appeared to focus on trade. Can we draw any links between the timing of these talks, or is it just a coincidence that the US leader was just in China and now we've got the Russian president?
0: Nothing's coincidental in the way that the Chinese organize these meetings. And it is interesting to see that this meeting was just announced 3 days ago on Sunday. So, you know, it was clear that Putin was going to come to China sometime in the next couple months. But the Chinese government decided to invite him immediately after Trump. And I think that's to send a message. That's to send a message to the United States to say, look, we have a strong hydrocarbon energy alliance here with Russia, which means we can ride out any kind of energy problems that might be coming out of the Middle East or any attempt by the United States to assert energy dominance over China.

0: Also, just to say, look, we have this reliance with this relationship with Russia, which we will push back on America. So it's, I think it's a very clear signal of China's intent here, and essentially to show strength to the United States.
1: All these big meetings in Beijing, is China becoming a new focal point for global diplomacy?
0: I think that's what they would like to be seen as. They would like to be seen as a source of stability in the world, as a source of diplomacy in the world. I mean, they've invited Macron from France in December of last year and Merz of Germany in February of this year. So they've had a series of major world leaders come through Beijing. And I think Xi Jinping wants to portray himself as, look, I'm a source of stability in an increasingly unstable world that is being driven in many cases by America's quite belligerent attitude towards many countries around the world, not just Iran, but also Cuba, Venezuela and elsewhere.
1: Will Partlett there. He's an associate professor at the Melbourne Law School. Let's take you back to one of our top stories today. A 47-year-old man charged with 3 counts of domestic violence murder has not applied for bail in a Sydney court. Police believe that 3 people found dead in a home in southwest Sydney were the man's wife and sons. Reporter Leah Harris is outside Campbelltown Court.
2: The 47-year-old man was represented by his lawyer at Campbelltown Local Court this morning, where he faced 3 counts of murder. He was arrested by police at the Campbelltown home last night, where his wife and 2 sons were found dead. Those sons aged 12 and 4. His wife, 46 years old. They were found around 8 p.m. and the man was arrested at the scene and taken to the police station. He has spent the night in custody and faced court this morning, where he didn't apply for bail. His lawyer did speak to the media outside court, saying that his client is distressed.
3: It's obviously a tragic set of circumstances to the victim, the community and the family of the victims, and he's pretty distraught at the moment. At this stage, we don't wish to comment on the proceedings. My client enjoys his right to the presumption of innocence.
4: And Leah, how's the local community responded?
2: This is obviously an extremely tragic incident. The deaths of 3 people, including 2 children, and neighbours in that area are obviously distraught as they come to terms with what's happened. That remains a crime scene at the home there today as police comb through what they say was a particularly violent scene. We did speak with some of those neighbours and here's what they had to say.
5: This is terrible to wake up. To find out that this is happening in my mother's street. I can't believe it, and I don't know what to say. It's just terrible.
6: We're very lucky that this particular patch is super quiet, no dramas, no incidences. So we were always sort of, those thoughts came into our head, like, could we have done something? Because we absolutely heard nothing. It was just, it's just like a normal, ordinary night.
5: It's unbelievable. This street is very quiet. So I don't know. I'm kind of sorry, I'm shaking. Yeah, shouldn't happen anywhere, especially the kids.
2: So forensics remain at that crime scene today as police continue to investigate this awful incident. They will be looking into the background of this family and it is still early stages. They have not yet revealed the cause of death and that will obviously form part of their investigation. In the meantime, the man will remain in custody until his next court appearance in July.
1: Leah Harris reporting there. 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Some other news making headlines. Australia's Home Affairs Minister says stronger Pacific policing and intelligence sharing is needed to combat the growing threat of transnational crime. Tony Burke has told a gathering of Pacific police ministers in Fiji that criminal networks are exploiting maritime borders. The federal government has delayed its plan to introduce price caps on home care services used by older Australians. The measures were due to be introduced by July to protect older Australians using the Support at Home program. And 2 people in central Australia have died from Murray Valley encephalitis, prompting NT Health to issue warnings about the mosquito-borne disease. NT Health says 1 person died in April and another in May. Two teenage gunmen have opened fire at a mosque in the US city of San Diego, killing 3 people. Police have labelled the shooting a hate crime. The local Islamic community was preparing for one of their major annual holidays, Both suspects were found dead in a car nearby. Andrew Keats is the editor of the Times of San Diego. He says hundreds of police attended the scene.
7: All three victims were adult males. One of them appears to have been a security guard who there's some conflicting reports, but may have returned fire and prevented the two suspects from getting into the mosque. There's not official confirmation on that yet, but the SCPD has said that it appears he played a key role in making sure this was not an even worse situation. We don't know more information yet on the other two adult male victims.
8: This is being labelled a hate crime. Two suspects are also dead. What can you tell us about that?
7: Yeah, so the FBI said we're treating this as a hate crime until proven otherwise. In the aftermath of that, the mayor of San Diego, Mayor Todd Gloria, went on to say that this was a hate crime and that the Islamic community is dealing with a hate attack. We're getting more information that is beginning to make that all look more official. There was not a lot of information about the motives or intent of the suspected shooters initially. What we do know about the suspected shooters is that they were both teenagers, one 17 and one 19. There were calls from police that there was a shooting taking place at the Islamic Center at about 11:40. Within 4 minutes, according to STPD, the police arrived on the scene. At essentially that same time, they started receiving word of gunshots being fired about a block and a half away, maybe a little bit more than that, very nearby. It appears that the suspected shooters took some shots at a landscaper who was out front of a house working near the yard. They did not hit him. And then a block or so from there, they received reports about a car that was stopped in the middle of the road and more reports of gunfire. And when the police got there, they found the two suspects with what they would appear to be self-inflicted gunshot wounds, and they have both been pronounced deceased.
8: And Andrew, can you tell us a bit more about the scale of that police response?
7: I mean, there were hundreds, even before we started getting any details. The city was buzzing about what exactly was going on in this area. Claremont is sort of the center neighborhood of the city. It's a very suburban area. It's a little bit away from downtown. And so there's a freeway that goes from downtown to the Claremont area called the 163. That was shut down. And anybody in the vicinity was reporting dozens, even hundreds of police cars that were arriving to the scene, helicopters overhead. So it was an absolutely massive police response instantaneously that we knew about before we knew any specific details. All we did know was that it was all seemed to be converging on the Islamic Center of San Diego, which is the largest mosque in San Diego County.
8: Yeah, so it's such a traumatic scene. What have witnesses been saying? How are they faring after this?
7: Witnesses are certainly traumatized. And inside of the Islamic Center of San Diego, there is a school for kindergartners to third graders. So very early on, one of the first things we learned

0: of children crying, being reunited with their parents. Obviously, it was would have been a horrifying situation. You don't wish it on anyone. And so that has been a big part of what witnesses have been going through.
1: And that was Andrew Keats there. He's the editor of the Times of San Diego, and he was speaking with Gemma Vaness. Tasmania's salmon farms produce a lot of dead fish, and during a recent mass mortality event, the state's salmon waste system struggled to cope. Using salmon waste on land farms is emerging as a preferred choice, but there are calls for greater regulation. Adam Holmes reporting here.
2: It's far from the coastal waters where salmon are farmed, but Tasmania's Midlands can be the final destination for the aquaculture industry's waste. The dead fish are broken down and spread over paddocks called land spreading as an alternative to synthetic fertilisers. But the councils that monitor land spreading worry the rules are unclear.
3: You get the best outcome, you need the best science and the best understanding and the best regulations. And I don't think we've got them just yet.
2: Tasmanian salmon farms produced more than 10,000 tonnes of dead fish waste from December last year until March. A mass mortality event the previous summer pushed the waste figure significantly higher, exceeding the state's capacity to handle it. Documents obtained from the Environment Protection Authority show frustration at a lack of earlier planning. The EPA had to chase the trail of mortalities as it unfolded. There was concern about a shallow burial. The EPA described that site as fish disposal rather than the promised reuse. The odour made the neighbouring property unlivable for 2 weeks. The systems to break down the fish material for land spreading were also under immense pressure, some operating at double their normal capacity. In one case, the EPA described the material as lumpy and spread within metres of a temporary watercourse. The operator was fined by the Southern Midlands Council. Councils want set standards for the land spreading material, like with other forms of waste.
3: We all know what we have to do for those to be spread, but we don't really know what has to be done in relation to the actual product before it can be safely used.
2: Land spreading is not the only way Tasmania deals with salmon waste. Tassau's rendering facility at Tryabunna is usually the first option. The next option is composting, but that doesn't always keep up with seasonal peaks. The last resort is landfill, but this was not used in the recent summer. Since the mortality event, the three main salmon companies have created waste management plans to ensure all fish waste is used for beneficial reasons. Spectrin, which carries out land spreading, says issues from the previous summer have been resolved and it has produced its own guidelines for land spread material.
1: Adam Holmes reporting there. Now on ABC News Radio, it's time for sport with Fraser Fife. Hi, Fraser.
4: Hi, Diana. We're going to start with the NBA because we do have a game underway between the Oklahoma City Thunder and the San Antonio Spurs, the Western Conference Finals. And the reason I bring that up is because in the last bulletin I was saying that game was almost over. It is, in fact, still going because it has gone to overtime. Things are tied at 108 points apiece after the first period of OT. Obviously, the two stars of each team, Shai Gilgeous-Alexander for the Thunder and Victor Wembanyama for the Spurs. They're the leading the way at the moment. That includes 32 points, 20 rebounds and 3 assists for Wembanyama. But as things stand at the moment, neither team able to get the advantage as we get towards the pointy end of the NBA season. Meanwhile, we'll also be having some NBA flavour in the NBL with Australian basketball star Joe Ingles. He signed a 2-year deal with Melbourne United. Ingles played for 12 years in the NBA with stints with the Utah Jazz, Milwaukee Bucks, Orlando Magic and Minnesota Timberwolves. In a press release heralding his 2-year deal with United, Ingles has written that coming home to Melbourne feels incredibly special. He's a 5-time Olympian and 2-time bronze medalist with the Boomers and remains one of the most accurate 3-point shooters in NBA history, averaging 40.9% from the field. Meanwhile, in the WNBL, Newcastle-born Isabel Palmer says she's excited to be joining the Canberra Capitals. Palmer is the latest signing for the upcoming season following her successful college stint in the United States. She says previous teammates have spoken highly of the Capitals program and that she's looking forward to playing at a packed out AAS arena.
5: Living in Canberra, the Caps are obviously a big part of the sporting culture. So, it just kind of made sense to me. I've seen the support the program gets. The coaches are awesome.

0: The Tasmania Devils have thanked Hawthorn for its contribution to Tasmania following confirmation the football club will exit the state following the 2027 season. In a statement, the Devils acknowledged the confirmation that Tasmania would cut ties with the Hawks, paving the way for the Devils to have full access to the state's north from 2028. The club says it remained committed to working alongside the Tasmanian community and fans to maximise the impact of the Devils across the state. Tasmania is slated to play at least six games a year at York Park from 2028, while Hawthorn intends to take its Launceston fixtures back to Melbourne. And Fremantle midfielder Matthew Johnson has signed a four-year contract extension that commits him to the AFL club until the end of 2030. The 23-year-old was due to come out of contract at the end of this season. In a statement, he says he's over the moon to secure his future at the Dockers. Australia's Pat Cummins has picked up three wickets in as his Sunrisers Hyderabad beat the Chennai Super Kings by five wickets in cricket's Indian Premier League. After winning the toss, the Super Kings elected to bat, but they were restricted to 180 off their 20 overs, with Cummins bowling 15 dot balls in his four overs. The win means the Sunrisers, who are third on the ladder, have qualified for the playoff stages of the tournament, and Cummins says they're hoping to go higher.
1: Got one more game, hopefully, you know, give us a chance for the top two, but either way, we're into the qualifying and the real stuff starts now.
0: Soccer manager Pep Guardiola is expected to leave Manchester City. BBC Sports reporting that

0: led City to 17 major trophies. That includes 6 Premier League titles, 3 FA Cups and a European Champions League title. David Mooney, a City supporter from the Blue Moon podcast, says it's bitterly disappointing as Guardiola has turned City's season around.
1: They've performed better and better as the season's gone on. They've won the 2 domestic cups, which is, I think, more than anybody was expecting at the start of the season, given the rebuilding job that needed doing. So it's obviously on the up, but at the same time, if I was going to plead the case to him to stay, it would be, you can't leave this now. It's all so close to being so good again.
0: And Brazilian soccer star Neymar has been included in the 26-man squad for this summer's World Cup. The veteran, who now plays for Brazilian side Santos, is the country's all-time leading goal scorer with 79 goals in 128 appearances, but he has not played for the national team since 2023. Making the squad means he will feature at a 4th World Cup, having also played for Brazil at the 2014, 2018 and 2022 tournaments. And that is the latest in sport. Deanna?
2: Thank you, Fraser. Taking a look at the markets now, the ASX 200 is up 1.1% to 8,598 points. Brent crude is currently trading at $109 a barrel. The Aussie dollar, it's worth 71 US cents. On the cross rates, it's buying 53 British pence and 61 euro cents. It's also worth $1.13 Japanese yen. Now for a look at the national forecast, it is a pretty wet day across most of our capital cities. Right now in Brisbane, it's 22. In Sydney, it's 20. In Canberra, it's 13 right now. Melbourne, 15. In Hobart, it's 17. Adelaide, also 17. In Perth right now, it's 22. And in Darwin, it's 30. News headlines, actually, are coming up next. 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It's time to get the latest from the newsroom with Will Howard Evans. Hi, Will.
3: Hi, Deanna. A southwest Sydney man accused of murdering his wife and 2 sons did not apply for bail when his case was heard in court this morning. The bodies of a 46-year-old woman and 2 boys, aged 4 and 12, were found when police were called to a home in Campbelltown shortly before 8 o'clock last night. Their 47-year-old husband and father has been charged with 3 counts of domestic violence-related murder and did not appear in court this morning. Federal opposition leader Angus Taylor has rejected concerns from within his own party that the coalition's rhetoric around migration could backfire. In his budget reply speech last week, Mr. Taylor says mass migration was changing Australia for the worst. He announced a coalition government would link migration intake to housing construction and end welfare supports for migrants. The largest Muslim advocacy group in the US has condemned a shooting at a mosque as horrifying. 3 men have been killed at the Islamic Center of San Diego, and the 2 teenage suspects were found dead in a car nearby. The Council on American Islamic Relations has called it an horrific act of violence and says no one should ever fear for their safety while attending prayers or studying at school. The US Centers for Disease Control and Prevention has confirmed an American doctor is among newly confirmed cases in an outbreak of a rare variant of Ebola. The organization says it's working with the US State Department to move them from the Democratic Republic of Congo to Germany for treatment. More than 100 people have died so far, with cases now confirmed in neighboring Uganda. Plus, the families of deceased people who had their body parts taken to a Tasmanian museum unlawfully will today receive a formal apology from the state government. The University of Tasmania's R.A. Rodder Museum kept the body parts without consent between 1966 and 1991. The coroner found pathologists may have actively sourced specimens from autopsies, and the relevant minister was aware of the issue. Deanna, I'll have a full news update in half an hour.
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2: Hello there, I'm Deanna Damjanovic. It's nice to have your company this Tuesday. Coming up this half hour, we hear from the mayor of a shire that's hoping for some reprieve from the mouse plague. And a BBC investigation finds sexual offences on the set of the UK version of the TV show Married at First Sight.

0: Now, farmers and people living through an awful mouse plague in Western Australia and South Australia are hopeful a stronger bait will help them better control the pest, improve their crops and their lives. Australia's chemical regulator approved an emergency permit for double-strength mouse baits for use in grain paddocks after what the rural community has described as an anxious and expensive wait. Earlier this year, the CSIRO estimated there were 8,000 mice per hectare in parts of WA's grain-growing area. Karen Chappell is the Shire President located in the Midwest of WA. She joins me now. Hello there, Karen.
1: Good morning, or probably afternoon for you.
0: Yes, morning for you, afternoon over here. Now tell us, for those of us living safely, I guess, in the cities of Australia, can you describe the sheer number of mice you are encountering and where you're seeing and hearing them?
1: Well, they're in our homes, they're in our paddocks. But, you know, as an example, someone the other day, as a new example, because I've given plenty, is that someone opened their oven and 14 mice flew out of their oven. And all I can think of is, obviously, they don't preheat their oven, do they? It could have been quite ghastly. But it seriously is, I mean, I can laugh, but it's been so bad. We've got, and I've used the example of when you're driving at night, it's like driving and popping bubble wrap. There are mice everywhere. They're in, you know, they're floating in your swimming pool. They're in your cupboards. They are in your streets. They're my, you know, daughter-in-law's got a business in town, and one morning she picked up 103 mice before she started work that have, you know, died overnight. This is, and our grocery stores, you know, the team are coming in the morning and they're cleaning up and cleaning up before they open the door, and then they're setting traps before they go home at night. And it's just absolutely ghastly. It is profound.
0: And as someone who has a fear of rodents, this sounds like a nightmare. How do the mice affect your daily domestic lives? Have you had to change much?
1: You do. It's a little bit like being back in the COVID habits where you're washing your hands and using hand sanitizer, and you can't leave anything out. Everything to a T is in a container. You know, there's absolutely no, I mean, even myself, before I boil the kettle, I check the kettle inside it. They're just, it's just, I mean, it's a level of paranoia probably there, but it's only that they are everywhere, and it's just really, really unpleasant, and it's really, really unhealthy.
0: Yeah, very understandable paranoia there. What damage are they having on farmers' crops?
1: Well, there's, you know, when you go into a paddock, there's a burrow every 4 inches. And then I have actually seen some photos this week of a neighbouring shire where the crop has come out of the ground. The leaf is about 4 inches long one day, and within a couple of days, it's completely gone. And they had actually baited with the 25 grams. So there's, I mean, many of our farmers have, because we haven't had any rain, the crop hasn't come out of the ground yet. So we're waiting. And we're a little bit fearful that the seed has been eaten, but we're sitting now that the 50 grams has been approved. I'm sure that if it starts to look like our crops have come out of the ground and they're at risk, all of our farmers will be very rapidly out there baiting with the higher grade of bait, and that should be far more effective than the 25 gram.
0: And Karen, how long have you lived where you are, and have you ever seen it like this before?
1: Most of my life I've lived here. Not, would you believe, and this is a bit sad, but in 1975 there was quite a strong plague. But back then farming practices were totally different. It was, you know, bagged hessian wheat, and of course that, you know, that made mice a lot happier. But no, and about 2018 there was a lot more mice than normal, but not to the extent that it currently is. This is an absolute plague. It is just horrid.
0: Now, what impact has a delayed approval of the stronger mouse bait had on the management of the plague? And how much does that cost?
1: Oh, it's cost. Well, the farmers have spent an absolute fortune baiting. It's not only just the purchase of the bait, it's the purchase of, you know, the employee, the diesel in the tractor that's spreading it, or the plane, or whatever they're using to spread the baits. But psychologically, our community are weary. The people, everyone is weary of cleaning and fighting and cleaning up after mice. It's a, and they just, in

0: emotionally and mentally worn out from it, and I think that's the greatest thing. So now that the baits have been approved, possibly there will be a lot more mice eradicated off the farm, which means there won't be quite so many in our town site. So our local government, we've been giving out baits to our community members, you know, not the higher level baits, you know, the second generation baits, to our community members, so that the households are also fighting it. So with everybody's got to bait or trap or find a mechanism to get rid of them so that we can actually have a standard of life that's acceptable.
1: Do you see an end in sight, and what extra help do you need?
0: Well, at the moment, now that the bait's been approved, I can start to see an end in sight. I mean, I couldn't a week ago. I couldn't see this ending in any form. But I think the extra help is the state government has given us some funds to continue the baiting, to give out baiting to our community, plus to help clean. I mean, your street sweeper's got to come through every second day because, you know, there's mice in your curbs. You know, there's mice carcasses in your street. So it's just having higher hygiene practices, not that any of us have got poor ones to start with, but I'm just saying we've got to be a lot more diligent, and also, you know, you can't be precious. I mean, seriously, you know, you say you hate rodents, but after a while become a little bit desensitized and you accept that you can't just leave that dead mouse there. You must pick it up and get rid of its carcass, yeah.
1: Yeah, you do. Hey, Karen, thank you very much for joining us, and I really do hope things improve where you are.
0: So do I. So thank you for your time.
1: Thank you. Karen Chappell there, she's a Shire President of Morrowa, which is located in the Midwest of WA, and this region and other places around Australia are grappling with a huge mouse plague, but they have been approved for a new type of bait which is stronger and will hopefully wipe out some of those mice. Now, in Britain, two women have told the BBC they were raped during the filming of one of the biggest show on the Channel 4 TV network, Married at First Sight UK. On the program, couples meet for the first time during a mock wedding ceremony before moving in together to see if they're compatible. A third woman has accused her on-screen husband of a non-consensual sex act. A BBC Panorama investigation has found that Channel 4 knew about some of the accusations before broadcasting the episodes. These episodes have now been removed from its streaming service. The broadcaster said it was made aware of serious allegations against past contestants in April and that it had commissioned an external review into contributor welfare on the program. The BBC's culture correspondent Noor Nanji's report contains details of alleged sexual offences and misconduct, so a warning to our listeners before we play this tape.
2: Married at First Sight UK, known to many as MAFS, is popular, often drawing audiences of more than 3 million, to see couples meet for the first time at their mock wedding.
3: My hope was to find someone kind and nice.
2: We're using an actor to voice the words of a woman who appeared on MAFS UK and wants to remain anonymous. We're calling her Lizzie. She and her on-screen husband started having sex, but Lizzie says it turned violent and left her bruised.
3: He said that if I told anybody what had happened, that he would get someone to throw acid at me.
2: One night, she says he went further.
3: We were in our apartment on the sofa and he tried to have sex with me. And I kept saying no, that I didn't want to do it.
2: She met the welfare team the next day. They took photos of her bruises. She describes some of what she says happened, but not the allegation of rape. After the series aired, Lizzie told the show's psychiatrist that she'd been raped. Lawyers for CPL, the production company that makes the show, say that the acid-throwing remark had been reported as a passing comment, not as a threat. Channel 4 says it was made aware of the rape allegation only after the series had gone out, so it would be wrong to criticise decisions it and CPL made based on knowledge they did not have at the time. Lawyers for Lizzie's on-screen husband say he denies rape, that all sexual contact was entirely consensual, and he denies being violent or making violent threats towards her. Panorama has spoken to a second MAFS UK cast member who says she was also raped, and a third woman who has made an allegation

0: conviction of a non-consensual sex act. None of the women we've spoken to has gone to the police. This evening, Channel 4 said it had commissioned an external review into contributor welfare on Married at First Sight UK in April. All episodes of Maths UK have also been pulled from its streaming and linear services, as well as its social channels. Channel 4 previously told us the women gave repeated assurances they felt safe, happy, and wanted to continue in the process. The women we've spoken to say they should have been better protected and are calling for things to change.
1: The BBC's culture correspondent, Noor Nanji, with that report. And if you're in an abusive situation or know someone who is, call 1-800-RESPECT. That's 1-800-737-732. If it's an emergency, call 000.
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11: It was meant to be central to discussions, but AI and the race for dominance barely raised a mention during Donald Trump's visit to Beijing. So does that mean China is no longer reliant on America and its AI chips, even though the big US tech giants desperately want to do business? Today, Selena Xu, a China tech expert, on who's winning the AI battle and why it matters. I'm Sam Hawley on Gadigal Land in Sydney. This is ABC News Daily. Selena, last week when Donald Trump stepped off Air Force One in Beijing, he was greeted, of course, with a lavish ceremonial welcome. But he wasn't alone, was he? He had a few of the big tech bosses with him.
12: Yeah, I think the most notable few, there was Tim Cook from Apple, Elon Musk, obviously, and then Jensen Huang, who joined at the 11th hour.
13: Well, I think this is one of the most incredible economies in the world. This is also one of the major nations advancing AI. China's doing great.
11: Yeah, Jensen Huang, the head of NVIDIA, he was a last-minute addition to this trip. And, of course, he is all about chips, which are the engine of AI.
12: Absolutely. I think NVIDIA has been one of the most important companies in this US-China AI competition, AI race. And Jensen going, I think a lot of people pre-summit took it as a sign that AI was going to be on the table, that the two countries would talk about export controls and chips, but that didn't really pan out.
11: It seems like it became somewhat of the elephant in the room. As you say, the fact that Jensen Huang was there indicated that chips would be discussed, that perhaps business would be done. That didn't happen. But where are we up to in terms of the sale of chips between the US and China?
12: It's an ongoing situation. It seems currently the fate of NVIDIA chips in China is still slightly unclear. Mm-hmm. So last December, President Trump, he approved NVIDIA to sell basically its second most powerful chip, the H200, to China. And this is like a major reversal from the Biden era export controls. But since then, despite a lot of back and forth, no H200s have actually been sold in China.
14: But the H200 is good. China needs it. And so, yeah, it came up.
15: They haven't bought it.
14: We haven't bought it, no, because they chose not to. They want to try and develop their own. But it did come up, and I think something could happen on that.
12: So it seems like Jensen was there to try to push this to make it happen, but it doesn't seem like any concrete progress has actually been made.
11: Oh, really interesting. Yeah. So even though Trump, he wound back these Biden restrictions on the sale of these advanced NVIDIA chips, the Chinese have been really slow to purchase them. So why do you actually think that is?
12: Yeah, it's a great question. The Chinese government has always been you know, pushing back against export controls, complaining about them and complaining about these broader tech restrictions. But I think a

0: a significant thing that happened is how much China's domestic semiconductor industry has progressed, which has offered a lot of confidence to Chinese authorities. So Huawei, I think, is one of the big household names here. They're set to capture the largest share of China's AI chip market this year. This is a huge increase in market share domestically. So if you look at the converse, like NVIDIA, their market share in China's advanced AI chips have essentially dropped from 95% to under 40%. And most recently, I think Jensen was talking about it, to near zero. So this ability of China's domestic companies to fill NVIDIA's vacuum in the time when they've been away, I think this has outstripped most people's expectations. This has kind of changed the calculus in Beijing's head. So now they are trying to push Chinese companies to rely more on homegrown technology instead of just, you know, trying to allow them to be dependent on, you know, American chip makers like NVIDIA.
1: Really interesting that the Chinese at one point did need to rely on U.S. chips made in the US, but now it seems it really does want to go it alone, that it thinks it can perhaps even be superior in this field.
0: Yeah, I think that is definitely the long-term ambition. And a few years ago, it's almost unfathomable. A lot of people thought Chinese AI industry would not make it. It seems to be destined at that point to be at least like 3 to 5 years behind that of the US, which is a gazillion years in the AI industry. Yes. And so much has changed.
1: All right, so there was no deal done on the chip front, but now why don't we consider perhaps something that's even more important at this point, which is security, because this race for dominance in this sector brings with it risks. Now, some of these new AI models out of the United States, they're increasingly powerful, aren't they? Just tell me about that.
0: Yeah, incredibly. I think the one that has caught most people's attention is Anthropic's newest model, Mythos. So Mythos is essentially an upgrade from a lot of their previous very strong coding models with strong coding capabilities and agentic capabilities. But Mythos, what shocked people was how much it could exploit existing operating systems, web browsers. So essentially think of an AI model that could not just do, you know, the usual work that you imagine it to do, but could also do very prolonged, sustained, multi-step cyber attack and cyber defense. So because of that, Anthropic decided to limit the release and only allowed a select group of companies to play with Mythos, to use it to patch up their defenses and not publicly release it until they think enough companies who run, you know, some of the key infrastructure across the economy are able to patch up their defenses.
1: Okay, so Mythos, it's made by the US company Anthropic, but it's so powerful that even the company is concerned that it could end up in the wrong hands.
0: Absolutely. Like, you can imagine if Mythos-level capabilities become widely available, it could mean any person, a lone wolf in a garage or in a cave, you could be a terrorist organization, or even a very small country, and you would have the ability to hack major infrastructure systems in, you know, the US and in China. So I think that is the fear here.
1: All right, well, the US Treasury Secretary Scott Bessent, he's also warned that AI could launch attacks on American banks and perhaps even the nation's power grid. But worse than that, I suppose, is that some scholars have been looking at risks that could see AI design pathogens or actually lead to a nuclear war, an accidental war.
0: Yeah, these long-term existential catastrophic risks are very much a key part of the AI conversation, the safety conversation especially. In this Trump admin, what's been interesting is Trump and his, you know, key AI players came to power and were really pushing for a more deregulatory agenda of, you know, letting the AI industry grow. They thought AGI was a bit more far off, and they didn't want to talk about safety, right? There was a very key speech by Vice President J.D. Vance at the Paris AI Summit when he said, we don't want to stifle innovation.
2: We want to embark on the AI revolution before us with the spirit of openness and collaboration. But to create that kind of trust, we need international regulatory regimes that fosters the creation of AI technology rather than strangles it.
0: And then with Mythos, I think that really was a key turning point. Because of that, the admin, I think, in just the past few weeks have been trying now to figure out how do you make AI safe from, you know, maybe voluntary pre-deployment testing in the same way that, you know, if you, before you release like a medical drug, you have to test it by the FDA. So I think that's one thing they're considering. And the other interesting thing, which ties back to the Beijing summit, is Secretary Scott Bessent. He spoke on CNBC and he essentially talked about the need to have a dialogue with China.
3: The two AI superpowers are going to start talking. We're going to set up a protocol in terms of, you know, how do we go forward with best practices for AI to make sure non-state actors don't get a hold of these models.
0: So I think this is very much now an admin that's coming around to the idea that, okay, we have to consider AI safety and regulation, even as we try to encourage AI innovation.
1: Yeah, right. So it sounds like the US, because of the advancements in AI and Mythos, is being pushed down the road of regulation because it's becoming too risky not to have regulation. But Selena, tell me about China. We know that China's put massive investment into physical AI, that is robots, which are pretty impressive, let's face it. But what sort of AGI or artificial superintelligence models does it have at this point? Do we know?
0: Yeah, I would say both countries now still seem a bit far off from reaching this AGI moment. Mm-hmm. So there isn't a very clear definition for what exactly people mean when they talk about AGI. I think broadly, sometimes people mean the moment of recursive self-improvement, which means essentially the AI can train itself to become smarter and beget ever smarter AIs, right? So that brings a takeoff moment where you get exponential increases in intelligence. That still hasn't happened. But China, I think what's really interesting is it doesn't seem as AGI-pilled, especially its policymakers. So I think they're very focused on a different set of risks, I would say, than Silicon Valley. I think they're caring a lot now about societal and systemic risks. For instance, AI's impact on labor. They care a lot about child safety and, you know, AI companions. And then also broadly speaking about, you know, how AI might pose a threat to regime stability, right? So I think these are kind of the risks that weigh more heavily on their minds. When they think of AI, they don't think of the Terminator or the Matrix. They're thinking of like technology that can help our country get stronger.
1: All right. Okay. So Selena, this race for supremacy in AI, it does, of course, bring risks, but researchers in both nations, they're very wary, right? Because the concern is you can't win a race when you've got too much regulation. Is regulating this industry effectively a far-fetched dream at this point?
0: Great question. I think it's at this point increasingly essential. I think the biggest problem with regulation is that a lot of the policymakers who are doing the regulation don't understand the technology. At this point, the hands-off approach is showing that there are cracks, and it's really, really, really essential for the government to figure out the right extent of control and how do you regulate the various near-term risks and also long-term risks. Mm. And trying to figure out, I think, that balance is the key challenge for both the US and China.
1: Mm. All right. So, Selena, AI was apparently the elephant in the room during Trump's visit to Beijing. The race for dominance, of course, is fascinating to watch it. But what do you think? Who's going to win in the end? Do you think the United States is still well out in front?
0: The US, I think right now, is about 6 to 8 months ahead if you're just looking at frontier AI capabilities. Mm-hmm. But if you're looking at it and zooming out in the broader AI competition, the US has the biggest advantage in advanced AI chips in capital, and all of it is being marshaled towards the goal of scaling towards AGI and superintelligence. China, despite being 6 to 8 months behind, is focused on a very different approach, trying to upgrade and embed AI into its various sectors, what they call AI plus. And this is being aided by the fact that, one, most of their models are open source, which helps with accelerating adoption, which essentially means that anybody can download the model for free and then modify it to their own means. And then number two, the fact that most of their models are very compute efficient because they don't have enough chips and therefore they're very cheap. So China's approach might not get, you know, the country to AGI and superintelligence as quickly as the US, but it might mean that it's ultimately better for diffusion, for people to use AI across a broad range of sectors. So I think the competition is unfolding along many different lanes, and they are running very different races.
1: Okay, so they're on very different paths. So I guess it depends what you think is the best path to be on at this point.
0: Exactly. I think you kind of need a combination of both. But the problem, I think, in the US is that people are getting increasingly anti-AI for a myriad of reasons, right? From the fact that they think data centers are spiking electricity and water prices to, you know, broader fears about job loss and, you know, child safety. So I think people are increasingly against AI and very anxious about what's going to happen. So I think there needs to be a huge, you know, narrative change and also some kind of push to make AI feel more visibly beneficial for people's lives instead of just something that's very overhyped.
1: Selena Xu is a China tech researcher, writer, and analyst based in New York and a former Bloomberg News reporter. This episode was produced by Sydney Peed, audio production by Sam Dunn. Our supervising producer is David Cody. I'm Sam Hawley. Thanks for listening.
4: And that was today's edition of ABC News Radio right here. ABC News Daily right here on ABC News Radio. That's all from me today. Let's have a quick look at the national forecast ahead of the news. It's pretty wet across our capital cities today. Right now in Brisbane, it's 21. In Sydney, it's 20. In Canberra, it's 14. Melbourne is 15. In Hobart, it's 17 at the moment. In Adelaide, it's also 17. In Perth, it's 23. And in Darwin, it's 31. I'll be with you again tomorrow. Sarah Dingle is up next after the news. Goodbye.

0: ABC News, good afternoon. I'm William Howard Evans. The Federal Treasurer says consultations are ongoing with small business startups amid proposed changes to the capital gains tax discount. There has been a coordinated social media campaign by a number of businesses criticising the reforms announced in last week's budget. The startup sector wants to be carved out, with leading figures warning any alterations will send investment overseas. Jim Chalmers says some of the policy details are still being finalised.
1: We're engaging with the startup sector. It's a very, very important part of our economy, a small part of our economy, and we want it to be bigger. That's where a lot of the dynamism and productivity will come from into the future, and that's why we flagged specifically in the budget, recognising that startups have a different cost-based calculation. We said that on budget night.
0: The Premier of New South Wales says it's heartbreaking that families continue to suffer the impacts of domestic and family violence. A southwest Sydney man has faced court, accused of murdering his wife and two sons. The 47-year-old was arrested after police found the bodies of a 46-year-old woman and two boys, aged 4 and 12, at a home in Campbelltown last night. Chris Minn says his government is determined to keep pursuing bail and sentencing reforms for alleged domestic violence offenders.
2: We think our reforms, changes to the bail laws in New South Wales, as well as tougher sentences for those who commit horrible crimes, is making a difference. But, it feels like progress is agonisingly slow after events of the last 24 hours.
0: Taiwan's president will hold a news conference tomorrow, laying out his national vision and policy direction. Lai Ching-te's address, which will also mark his second year in office, comes amid heightened pressure from China. Beijing claims Taiwan as its own and has accused President Lai of being a separatist. Last week, US President Donald Trump held a summit with his Chinese counterpart in Beijing and shortly after issued a stern warning to Taiwan against pursuing independence. Prosecutors in Minnesota have charged a US immigration agent with assault. The charges are in connection with the shooting of a Venezuelan immigrant in Minneapolis in January. The 53-year-old officer is the second federal agent charged in connection with the Trump administration's immigration crackdown in Minneapolis. A spokesperson for US Immigration and Customs Enforcement, or ICE, describes the charges as unlawful and a political stunt. The Tasmanian government has formally apologised for the practice of human specimens being removed from autopsies without the knowledge of families and then being given to a museum to be displayed. Adam Holmes has more.
3: Between 1966 and 1991, 177 human remains were stolen from autopsies and given to the R.A. Rodder Museum of Pathology in Hobart without the knowledge or consent of families. The public only became aware of the practice in 2024 as part of an investigation, and about 100 of the remains have been identified. Health Minister Bridget Archer delivered a formal apology in Parliament today.
4: It's important to remember that these were not just body parts or specimens or human remains. They were people.
3: Family members of some of those identified were present for the apology. Some are calling for further investigations into who knew what and when.
0: Small business owners say federal operations to seize illegal tobacco products are having no impact. The industry is now estimated to be worth about $7 billion to crime gangs. David Allen is a publican in Cobargo in southeast New South Wales and says he won't be renewing his tobacco licence because he can't match the prices offered by his illegal competitors.
5: We've just had Operation Printwall, which seized 1,000 tonnes of tobacco, 4 million vapes, and that hasn't done anything to the price or the availability on the street. So we're making these huge seizures at the border, but the scale of this is so big now, these seizures not making a difference at all.
0: A Launceston restaurant owner says local businesses will be gutted by the AFL's decision to end a five-year partnership with the Hawthorn Football Club. The AFL has confirmed the launch of the Tasmania Devils in 2028 will end the partnership with the Hawks. Since 2001, the Hawks have played four games per season at Launceston's York Park. Their last game in Tasmania is scheduled for the end of 2027. Launceston restaurant owner Don Cameron says this will affect the region.
6: Thinking about the return to the local businesses, which is probably $20 odd million.
0: ABC News.
7: You're listening to ABC News Radio. Hello, Sarah Dingle with you here on ABC News Radio. Thanks to Diana Damjanovic for taking you through the last few hours. Making news, the Federal Treasurer says consultations are ongoing with small business startups amidst proposed changes to the capital gains tax discount. Also,
8: where we've landed today, or where government's landed today, is probably the right way forward to allow more time.
7: The federal government has delayed plans to set price caps on home care services used by older Australians. And an additional three cargoes of jet fuel have been secured from China amidst the war in the Middle East. But first, a 47-year-old man charged with three counts of domestic violence murder has not applied for bail today in a Sydney courtroom. Police believe that three people found dead in a home in southwest Sydney were the man's wife and two sons. Reporter Leah Harris is outside Campbelltown Court with the latest.
9: Well, the 47-year-old man was represented by his lawyer at Campbelltown Local Court this morning, where he faced three counts of murder. He was arrested by police at the Campbelltown home last night, where his wife and two sons were found dead. Those sons aged 12 and 4. His wife, 46 years old. They were found around 8 p.m. and the man was arrested at the scene and taken to the police station. He has spent the night in custody and faced court this morning, where he didn't apply for bail. His lawyer did speak to the media outside court, saying that his client is distressed.
10: It's obviously a tragic set of circumstances to the victim, the community and the family of the victims, and he's pretty distraught at the moment. At this stage, we don't wish to comment on the proceedings. My client enjoys his right to the presumption of innocence.
11: And Leah, how's the local community responded?
9: This is obviously an extremely tragic incident. The deaths of three people, including two children, and neighbours in that area are obviously distraught as they come to terms with what's happened. That remains a crime scene at the home there today as police comb through what they say was a particularly violent scene. We did speak with some of those neighbours and here's what they had to say.
12: This is terrible to wake up. To find out that this has happened in my mother's street, I can't believe it. And I don't know what to say. It's just terrible.
13: We're very lucky that this particular patch is super quiet, no dramas, no incidences. So we always sort of, those thoughts came into our head, like, could we have done something? Because we absolutely heard nothing. It was just, yeah, it's just like a normal, ordinary night.
9: So forensics remain at that crime scene today as police continue to investigate this awful incident. They will be looking into the background.

0: background of this family, and it is still early stages. They have not yet revealed the cause of death, and that will obviously form part of their investigation. In the meantime, the man will remain in custody until his next court appearance in July.
1: That was crime reporter, Leah Harris, speaking to Roz Childs. And if this story has raised any issues for you, you can call 1-800-RESPECT, which is a free 24 hours a day, 7 days a week helpline for anyone impacted by domestic, family or sexual violence. Turning to some other news now, the fallout from Treasurer Jim Chalmers outlining his federal budget last week continues. Small business owners say they're reassessing their financial plans as the potential impacts of that budget sink in. The Treasurer says the reforms will help rebalance a system where it's more attractive to earn income from assets than it is to earn income from labour. But there are calls for the government to restrict the capital gains tax changes to the property market, with warnings the policy will kill off hard-earned profits when small businesses try to sell up, as Stephanie Smale reports.
2: For small business owners like David Ridden, the real profits often come when their business is sold.
3: We tend to just reinvest everything in our business, don't pay ourselves super, and get it to a point where it becomes sellable to a bigger organisation. All of our wealth comes from selling the business at some point.
2: David Ridden owns and runs a craft distillery on the Gold Coast. He's furious about the proposed scrapping of a 50% discount in capital gains tax and new rules for trusts.
3: If this continues, we will see, I believe, in the next 5 years, the end of small business in Australia. It will be gone. A small business that have got, you know, 2 to 15 people employed will not exist.
2: What does this mean for you coming at this stage of your working life?
3: It's a real kick in the guts because now I'm in my mid-50s, I'm thinking, well, you know, I've only got this small window now to get my business to a sellable point, because after that, where am I gonna go? You know, I've worked for myself 38 years this year. I'm probably unemployable if I want to try and get a job somewhere else, right? So all of my retirement's based on how well I can build my business and what I can sell it for.
2: The federal government says its tax overhaul is designed to help get more young people into the property market. The changes aren't legislated yet, and David Ridden wants the government to leave small business out of it.
3: You know, if you want to bring it in on investment properties, you could just do it there. You don't have to bring it on everything, on every capital gain.
2: There's been an angry backlash on social media too.
4: Sweet, I just passed Guy, I get $200.
5: Whoa there, buddy. This is Australian Monopoly. 50% of your income is taxed.
4: Are you serious?
2: But the Prime Minister, Anthony Albanese, has brushed them off.
6: I thank them for picking very nice photos of me.
2: And he's standing firm on the tax overhaul.
6: When it comes to capital gains tax, what we are simply doing is returning the system to what was there before 1999. And when those changes were introduced, what we've seen then, since then, is a massive distortion of investment towards housing away from other forms of investment.
2: Some analysts are pointing out businesses won't be that badly affected. Emma Dawson is the executive director of the Labor-aligned policy organisation, the Chifley Research Centre.
7: I think the people saying the government's taking 47% of my business, that is flat out wrong, and anyone that does the maths will see that is almost impossible to occur.
2: She argues the federal government has bent over backwards to be fair to small business.
7: GST being introduced 25 years ago was a much bigger disruption to business operations. People got used to it. The idea that I invest in something and the rules are never going to change over my lifetime is fanciful, doesn't happen anywhere in the world.
2: Emma Dawson explains that under the proposed changes, the businesses currently eligible for a 15-year capital gains tax exemption will hold on to that.
7: And what the government has done here is put in place measures that mean those small businesses with turnover up to $2 million or net assets of under $6 million retain their current exemptions, and there's a clear pathway for the rest. So even if you're a bigger business than that, you will retain the 50% discount on all the money you make, all the profit you make up to the 1st of July next year.
2: The federal government acknowledges there's still work to do to finalise and refine the proposed changes.
1: That was Stephanie Smale reporting. Overseas, the government of the Democratic Republic of Congo says the number of deaths from the current outbreak of Ebola is rising, and the cases are also spreading over a wider

0: area. 118 people are now suspected to have died from the outbreak. Authorities are working to control the spread of the disease and also control increasing panic. Dr. Craig Spencer, Professor of Public Health at Brown University in the US, contracted and survived Ebola while working as a doctor in Guinea during an outbreak in 2014. He's been speaking about what it was like treating patients with the deadly disease.
1: It was every day from 7 a.m. until late in the evening, spending a bunch of time inside personal protective equipment in the middle of the heat, sweating profusely, doing anything you can to hook people up to IVs, make sure they have intravenous fluid, or getting them to eat or drink, or giving them medicines to help their symptoms, or treating malaria, whatever we could do to make people more comfortable and have a better chance at survival. And this was really tough. You know, when I was treated for Ebola in New York City, I probably had 30 to 40 people on call at any time to take care of me. But when I was working in Guinea, I was probably taking care of 30 to 40 patients by myself at any point.
2: So right now, what we see unfolding in the DRC, there is no cure or vaccine for this strain. So how do medical teams there try and manage this, do you think?
1: This is going to be really tough. Look, this outbreak would have been hard to respond to in ideal conditions, but right now what we have is anything but ideal. I say that because we detected this outbreak long after it had been spreading. The official index case is April 24th, but I suspect it was probably weeks, if not months, before that we started having some spread just due to the number of cases that have already been detected. And I suspect the actual toll is probably quite higher. Yeah, as you mentioned, this is a different strain than the outbreak that caused the 2014 Ebola outbreak. For that strain, the Zaire strain, we have vaccines and we have treatments now. But for the Bundibugyo strain, we do not. That means we're going to rely a lot on bread and butter public health, so contact tracing, finding the people who have had contact with the people who are sick, get them into treatment if they're unwell, get them tested, follow their symptoms and their temperature to see if they need to be treated or isolated. And I can tell you just with the number of cases we have so far, how quickly we learned so much in such a short period of time, there is no doubt in my mind that this is going to get much worse before it gets any better.
2: There have been major cuts to international aid over the past number of years. Do you think that will have an impact on this?
1: I don't think there's any way it can't have a big impact. And I don't think that it already hasn't had an impact, quite frankly. Look, over the last year, there's been massive cuts, not only on behalf of the U.S., but many other countries to their humanitarian support for places like Congo. I've worked a lot in Eastern Congo. It is a very tough place to work. There are a lot of NGOs that are already there providing healthcare and other support. Many of those have lost their funding over the past year. I know of some who have stopped training their nursing and healthcare staff on things like infection prevention and control, the essential things that we need to detect outbreaks like this. Many clinics are missing a lot of personal protective equipment or gloves or maybe even running water. So we're in a scenario where we have too few healthcare providers and too few healthcare clinics and hospitals that are going to be dealing with pretty immense challenges without the resources they need.
0: That was the BBC's Samantha Simmons speaking to Dr. Craig Spencer there. You're listening to ABC News Radio. Sarah Dingle here with you, making headlines. The Tasmanian government has formally apologised for the practice of human specimens being removed from autopsies without the knowledge of families and given to a museum to be displayed. In Victoria, animal shelters say they're facing a record surge in surrendered cats, with cost of living pressures amongst possible drivers. The Lost Dogs Home in North Melbourne and Cranbourne says about an average of 40 to 80 cats come through its shelters each day. And overseas, Minnesotan prosecutors have charged a US immigration agent with assault. The charges are in connection with the shooting of a Venezuelan immigrant in Minneapolis in January. Let's stay in the US, where two teenagers have fatally shot three men at a mosque in what police say appears to be a hate crime. Police were alerted to the shooting at the Islamic Center of San Diego, California, and found three victims with gunshot wounds out the front. For more on this developing story, I'm joined

0: Joined now by the editor of the Times of San Diego, Andrew Keats. 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
1: Thank you for having me.
0: What do we know about how this shooting unfolded, Andrew?
1: So the day started with a phone call from one of the suspect's mothers. She was alarmed and she thought her son was suicidal, and she called in to report him as a runaway. But then as she was on the phone with them, she began sharing more information that tipped the police officers off that there was something more going on than a suicidal teenager. He had stolen her car and many of her weapons. She didn't say how many specifically, and that he was with one friend, a companion, and that they were both wearing camouflage when she last saw them. So the police department took that information and decided that there was a bigger threat then and something more general for the whole community. They used license plate reading technology to start trying to track where the car might be. That actually led them to a mall in the community. Many police officers were dispatched there. It was around this time that I, as a reporter, and I imagine most other people in the community, started understanding that something serious was happening. An entire freeway was shut down. Dozens of cop cars, maybe over 100 police officers at certain points were dispatched into an area. Helicopters were all over the place. They also dispatched police officers to a high school that was right near the mosque. One of the suspects had previously competed on the wrestling team for that high school, although he actually attended a different high school. So they thought maybe that was related to what was going on. And it was while they were dispatching officers to that high school that they then got a call that there was an active shooter taking place in the Islamic Center of San Diego, which is the largest mosque in the entire county.
0: So all of this has happened over the last sort of 10 to 12 hours. It's evening now in San Diego where you are. What do we know about the three victims who appear to have died in this attack, Andrew?
1: The Islamic Center and the police officer and the police department have not released the names of two of the victims. One of the victims who they have identified is Amin Abdullah. He was a security guard at the mosque. It's not clear exactly what happened, but he put himself in between the shooters and everybody else who was in the mosque when they came. Again, they have not specified details, but the police chief said that based on their investigation right now, it appears he was acted as a hero and that he saved many people's lives today.
0: And do we know how many people were at the mosque at the time?
1: We don't know exactly. They haven't released that information, but it would have been hundreds. This is a very large mosque. Also, there was a prayer scheduled for the day within about an hour of when the shooting occurred. This is the beginning of a holy month, so that it was a big moment at the time. And there is a school present in the mosque. There's an elementary school. So very quickly, a lot of attention turned to whether the children in the mosque and teachers were okay. One of the first updates that SDPD put out was that all of the students were safe and accounted for.
0: So the three victims who died in this attack were all adults. What have police said about the two teenagers thought to be responsible for this attack?
1: They've said very little. Yes, they said it was the three victims were all adult males. I can actually add to that. But yes, they said it was a 17-year-old and an 18-year-old. The one who they haven't given their names. There is some speculation about who they were. I can confirm that one of the suspects had been going to a virtual high school into his entire time in high school. Since he was in eighth grade. So he was not ever present on campus at any high school. If you go to a school like that and you want to take part in any sport, such as wrestling, you get to be on the team for the school that is closest to your house. That's why he was on the school at associated with Madison High School, where they deployed police officers. But it turned out that, that doesn't appear that had anything to do with the incident. But that's about the only information that's out there about him, except that there is some conflicting information, and the police department is not being very specific about details yet, about a suicide note that he left with his parents,

0: And you know, one of the police departments, police officers, was asked about reported anti-Islamic writings found in the car where the two children had eventually were found with self-inflicted gunshot wounds, and they're both dead. The police chief did not confirm that there were anti-Islamic writings, but did say, confirm that they are pursuing this as a hate crime and that there was hate rhetoric involved in the shooting. I didn't say specifically whether that was in the suicide note or whether some writings that were found in the car or both, but he did confirm that there is hateful rhetoric involved in the incident and that that is a ongoing factor of the investigation.
1: Andrew Keats, this is obviously a very shocking thing for all of San Diego, but how is the mosque community feeling, and the Islamic Center of San Diego?
0: I'm certainly shocked. They've closed. They announced that the center will be closed for the foreseeable future. Certainly, you know, parents whose children attend the school were scrambling all over town today to get there to be reunited with their children. There was a reunification center established a few, maybe a quarter mile away from the center, where families were being reunited all day, tearful, remembrances. They have released a fundraiser for the security guard's family that has, when I last checked, has raised nearly $1 million. Wow. He is said to have been a husband and father of multiple children. Some of those details are being left out, I think, for the family's privacy. But he was a father and a spouse. And right now, so far, there's already been about $1 million raised to help benefit his family.
1: A very small bright spot. Andrew Keats, a very sad evening in San Diego tonight. Thank you for joining us.
0: Yeah, thanks for having me.
1: Andrew Keats, who is the editor of the Times of San Diego newspaper, speaking to us live from the US. Time now for the latest in sport with Fraser Fife. Good afternoon to you.
2: Good afternoon, Sarah. Well, five-time Olympian and Australian basketball veteran Joe Ingles says he's excited to be coming back to Australia to finish his career on home soil. The 38-year-old has signed a two-year deal with Melbourne United after 12 seasons in the NBA. He says after speaking to the club about playing on into next year, it reignited his passion for the sport.
3: I know I've got juice left in the tank, and I'll be the first to admit, like, I'm never going to outplay my body or age or whatever it is. Like, when I'm done, or when my wife tells me I'm looking like crap out there, like, I'm going to stop. But when we had these conversations, it was really exciting.
2: In the WNBL, basketball player Isabel Palmer says she's excited to play in the league after signing a two-year contract with the Canberra Capitals. The Newcastle-born player has had a successful college career in the US states of Utah and Texas. But Palmer says the college league is a different ball game to the competition in Australia's top-flight women's league.
4: The IQ of the Australian players is so high. I think we're known for our toughness. At least those overseas recruit us because they want the Aussie toughness on their team. And I think that's apparent to all the teams in WNBL.
2: Meanwhile, the San Antonio Spurs have won the opening game of the NBA's Western Conference Finals, beating the Thunder in double overtime by 7 points in Oklahoma City. Victor Wembanyama put up 41 points along with 24 rebounds in the 124-115 victory, giving the Spurs a 1-0 lead in the best-of-seven-game series. Alex Caruso was the top scorer for the Thunder with 31 points. The series will stay in Oklahoma City for Game 2, which will get underway on Thursday morning Australian time. We're shifting to the AFL, and the AFL says the Devils should be football's primary focus in Tasmania from 2028 onwards when the club joins the competition following its decision to end Hawthorn's association with the city of Launceston. The Hawks have played home games in the north of Tasmania over the past 25 years and say they're extremely disappointed that the league won't allow them to continue playing beyond 2027. The club says it is extremely grateful to its Tasmanian members for their support. Melbourne Victory has announced the departure of their A-League men's soccer head coach, Arthur Dillis. The 44-year-old was appointed to the role midway through the 2024 and 25 season. He coached Victory to a grand final appearance last season, while they were eliminated in week one.

0: of the finals this year. And further abroad in the Premier League, Arsenal have gone 5 points clear at the top of the table with just one game to play after beating Burnley 1-0. As Chris Mitchell reports, the London club are now very close to winning the title race.
1: You could see the Arsenal fans taking deep breaths, biting their nails and screaming for the final whistle as the game went deep into injury time and Burnley hunted for an equaliser. The tension was finally broken as the whistle went. Kai Havertz...
0: 5 points clear at the top of the table with...

0: And finally, Australia's Pat Cummins has picked up 3 wickets as his Sunrisers Hyderabad beat the Chennai Super Kings by 5 wickets in cricket's Indian Premier League. After winning the toss, the Super Kings elected to bat, but they were restricted to 180 off their 20 overs, with Cummins bowling 15 dot balls in his 4 overs. The win means the Sunrisers, who are third on the ladder, have qualified for the playoff stages of the tournament. Sarah?
1: Fraser Fife, thank you. Taking a look at the weather around the country this Tuesday, the 19th of May. A pretty wet day in most of the capital cities. Rain in Brisbane, 20 degrees in Brisbane at the moment. 20 degrees also in Sydney and showers. A wet day in Canberra where it's 14 degrees. 16 in Melbourne and a shower or two about. Mostly fine in Hobart, 15 degrees. A shower or two in Adelaide where it's 17. Fine in Perth, 24 degrees. And in Darwin, chance of a shower, 31 degrees. 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
2: Thank you, Sarah. William Howard Evans with the latest news. New South Wales Premier Chris Minns says he'll continue pursuing reforms to domestic violence bail and sentencing following the alleged murder of a woman and 2 children in Sydney's southwest. The bodies of the 46-year-old woman and 2 boys, aged 4 and 12, were found when police were called to a home in Campbelltown shortly before 8 o'clock last night. Their 47-year-old husband and father has been charged with 3 counts of domestic violence-related murder. The man did not appear in court in person today and has not applied for bail. A group of 11 Australians are among hundreds of people who have reportedly been detained after Israel intercept Gaza-bound ships. The Department of Foreign Affairs and Trade says it believes the Australians have been detained and is urgently seeking confirmation of their welfare. The group's media delegate says their whereabouts and well-being remain unknown. The Tasmanian government has formally apologised to the families of deceased people who had their body parts taken to a Tasmanian museum unlawfully. The University of Tasmania's R.A. Rodder Museum kept the body parts without consent between 1966 and 91. The coroner found pathologists may have actively sourced specimens from autopsies, and the relevant minister was aware of the issues. Some Ebola experts are warning of a potentially devastating outbreak. At least 100 deaths have been reported in an Ebola outbreak in the Democratic Republic of Congo. Washington says it's working to evacuate a number of US citizens who were exposed to the virus in Africa, while it's been confirmed 1 American has tested positive. Plus, a magnitude 5.9 earthquake has shaken Vanuatu's capital, Port Vila. Vanuatu's Geological Hazards Department says the quake has struck at a depth of about 23 kilometres. There are no reports of damage or injuries. A powerful 7.3 magnitude quake struck Port Vila 15 months ago, killing 14 people. Sarah, I'll have more news in half an hour.
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1: Hello, Sarah Dingle with you here on ABC News Radio. Thanks for your company. Making news, the deaths of 2 Central Australian residents from Murray Valley encephalitis has prompted a warning from NT Health. Overseas.
4: This pipeline is potentially a way for them to further secure that in the face of war in the Middle East.
1: Some experts believe Middle East conflict will finally see the creation of a major gas pipeline from Russia to China via Mongolia. And in Vanuatu, a magnitude 5.9 earthquake has shaken the capital, Port Vila. But first, it's been 5 months since the national social media ban for the under-16s began. Remember that? And its impacts are just starting to become clear. Research shows most young people are largely unaffected, reporting no change in their social media use. But those who have been affected say they've lost access to their main sources of news, as is

0: social media ban for under 16s. But she's found barely any impact on her daughters or students.
1: The 13 and 14-year-olds at school are still using their accounts. It's been a bit of a point of frustration that young adolescents have actually started to take it up when we were hoping that parents would really feel a little bit more supported and justified in saying no to their teenagers and getting those social media accounts because they were backed up.
0: That lack of change to social media access has been backed up by a new study. Tanya Notley is the lead researcher and a professor of digital media at Western Sydney University.
2: So we surveyed more than 1,000 young people aged 10 to 17, a representative survey of young people in Australia. And what we can see is that most young people are not impacted by the social media ban, meaning they're still using the same banned platforms.
0: They found 61% of users saw little or no change. But of those who had been impacted, about half were getting less news.
2: Social media has become a more important, frequent source of news for young people, and it's the same situation for adults as well, so we shouldn't be surprised. So we really need to think about how we address this.
0: The federal government says the ban will become more effective as it goes along. Professor Notley says that means more young people will miss out on news. And there's no sign they're moving back to more traditional media.
2: Most young people feel very disconnected to traditional news sources. They say that news organisations have no idea what their lives are like and don't cover the issues that matter to them or tell news in a way that's relevant to them. So I think that's a big concern because although we have some great sources for primary school students, there's a real gap when it comes to news for teens.
0: A report last year from the Australian Curriculum Assessment and Reporting Authority found students' civics knowledge is the worst it's been in 20 years. Professor Notley worries if young people don't understand Australia's political system and its history, they won't engage with it.
2: News has always been intricately linked to civic engagement. So if young people are getting less news, then we need to expect that they'll also be engaged less in issues in our communities and in broader society. So we really need to think about how we address this. It's really important. It's important for our democracy and it's important for young people's well-being and their capacity to be active citizens.
0: It's a particular concern for Brisbane man Hayes Butler-Dupuy. He's 18, so he's not caught up in the social media ban, but says it's been his main source of news.
3: It's a really low effort way to sort of consume the news of the day that's happening. And it also means that you're it's also a lot more live, like it updates quicker.
0: He's also involved with Young Labor and Make It 16, the first youth-led campaign to lower the voting age.
3: Our reach has been limited now because we only can speak to these 16-year-olds, whereas before we could be speaking to sort of young people who would be more inclined to get involved with the campaign over a longer term. Certainly when I was younger than 16, when I was 16, I was a lot more optimistic about the role that our campaign could play in making that change.
0: And while you may think a positive of the ban is avoiding misinformation on social media, Dr. Catherine Page Jeffrey from the University of Sydney has a message of caution.
4: The avoidance of misinformation as a positive doesn't outweigh potentially a lot of the negative effects of the ban that I think that we're going to see. A much better approach is to teach young people these sort of critical digital literacies.
0: In a statement, a government spokesperson said the social media minimum age does not cut young Australians off from the internet. They can still access news and information freely online.
5: Isabel Musali reporting there with Angus Randall. Well, overseas, the world's richest man, Elon Musk, has lost his landmark court case against his former business partner, Sam Altman of OpenAI. Mr. Musk lost on a technicality, with the jury agreeing that he'd waited too long to file his lawsuit, leaving all of his claims essentially expired. The case could be seen as the culmination of a bitter feud between the former co-workers turned rivals, in which Elon Musk claimed Sam Altman had deceived him by shifting the ChatGPT company to a for-profit business after Musk left the venture. Afterwards, Elon Musk said he would appeal the decision, but Mr. Altman's team were understandably quite happy. Here's his lawyer, William Savitt.
6: Mr. Musk can bring his claims and he can tell his stories. But what the nine members of this jury found is that his stories were just that, stories, not facts.
7: And the facts are that OpenAI

0: AI is a not-for-profit, mission-driven organization that has been and will continue to be faithful to that mission, as it already has done.
1: The BBC's North America technology correspondent, Lily Jamali, has been at the hearing. She explained how the case got this far when the jury seemed to think Mr. Musk had waited too long to go to court.
2: You know, this statute of limitations issue, which the jury ultimately decided on, didn't come up all that much during the 3 weeks of testimony, but OpenAI made a really big deal about it in the closing arguments. And so that's where I think a lot of us in the courtroom gallery started to think, huh, maybe that's the thing that will determine this case. We'll see. And that's exactly what the jury did. The central claims brought by Elon Musk were breach of charitable trust and unjust enrichment. He had 3 years to file the first, 2 years to file the second. OpenAI said all along, you know, he had brought this case too late. And that's where the jury landed. Ultimately, they obviously made a very persuasive case there. But in terms of why it even got to this point when this issue existed, the judge seemed to think that Musk's claims still included some triable issues. And so that's why presumably she let the case go forward.
3: During the course of the court hearings, we've learned a lot about the two men, private emails, messages, industry, insider witnesses, etc., which has really exposed a lot of the inner workings of Silicon Valley. Has one side come out better than the other?
2: I think, you know, it's fair to say both sides have come out with at least some egg on their face. What we have learned is exactly as you just suggested, how power works. How does one acquire power in Silicon Valley and how does one wield it effectively? These emails between Sam Altman and Elon Musk and others from a decade ago, you get a sense from, especially from Sam Altman, who was a big deal in Silicon Valley in certain circles at that time, but nowhere in the echelon of fame of Fortune where Musk was at that point. You know, he's trying to hitch his wagon to Musk. So there you see somebody trying to gather to gain power. You see OpenAI co-founder Greg Brockman in his personal journal trying to figure out what path makes sense that will get me to become a billionaire. That was a goal that he had. Musk, on the other hand, also clearly in the hunt for power. He wanted control over OpenAI when he wasn't getting it, when the other co-founders didn't acquiesce. He tried to starve OpenAI of resources, thinking he was leaving it for dead. Lo and behold, they survive and end up sparking the consumer AI revolution with ChatGPT. So, you know, you kind of have some negative sentiment on all sides here. And I think nobody has come out unscathed from all of this.
3: What happens now in their long-running feud?
2: Musk has said he will appeal. He tweeted a somewhat scathing post from somebody else on his social media platform. But ultimately, he said, you know, the merits are still live. You know, this was a calendar issue. I'm going to come back and see if I will have more luck in the Ninth Circuit Court of Appeals. And OpenAI can now proceed with their IPO, which has been long rumored and could take place this year. They seem to be targeting a valuation of around $1 trillion.
1: That was Lily Jamali speaking to the BBC's Alex Ritson from Oakland, California. Back home, there are growing calls for the federal government to ditch the tobacco excise because of Australia's multi-billion dollar tobacco black market. During the latest hearings in a parliamentary inquiry into illicit tobacco, a range of health experts have argued that slashing the tax will not help curb that crisis. They've also voiced concerns that a tobacco giant was allowed to push for a cut to the tobacco excise behind closed doors at a recent hearing. Here's political reporter Lexi Junawick.
4: Far from an underground trade, illicit tobacco is being sold in plain sight at many Australian retailers, according to Professor Becky Freeman.
5: We have surveyed 2,500 18 to 24-year-olds from all across Australia. And in this report, which is fresh data that we just collected less than a month ago, we can see that 80% of the recent cigarette purchases or recent roll-your-own tobacco purchases that we were able to classify were illicit products. 80%.
4: The longtime public health academic has led a newly released study into illegal tobacco use by young Australian adults, funded in part by the Department of Health. She's told the latest hearing of a parliamentary inquiry into illicit tobacco, cutting the tobacco excise, or the tax applied to every pack of legal cigarettes, is not the solution.
5: When I hear cut the tax, I don't hear also let's add innovative policy measures on top of that. Let's add things like the UK just last week decided they wanted to have a smoke-free generation. Why are we not talking about a nicotine-free generation in Australia?
4: Simon Chapman, an emeritus professor in public health at the University

0: City of Sydney, who also gave evidence to the inquiry in a private capacity, agrees.
1: The exercise of going down with the excise is sounds good, sounds wonderful, sounds responsible, but it will do nothing. I'm, of course, very anxious that we might see a rise in smoking, particularly among young people, with the data that'll come out to the end of the year. Price is a major deterrent to taking up smoking, and it's a major incentive to quit smoking. So with the price being at rock bottom, there are a perfect storm around the corner, perhaps.
0: The federal government is holding firm against cutting the tobacco excise, saying it's invested more than $365 million since 2024 to combat illicit tobacco. But there's no doubt that what was once a lucrative source of revenue has sharply dwindled. In 2020, tobacco taxes raised more than $16 billion, but the latest federal budget forecasts show revenue will fall to around $2.1 billion by June 2030.
2: Oh, it's completely out of control. We've given up the tobacco market to the criminals. They now control it.
0: Rowan Pike is a former federal police officer who helped set up the Australian Border Force's tobacco strike team, echoing the view aired this week by the nation's former Deputy Chief Health Officer, Dr. Nick Coatsworth. Mr. Pike believes cutting the tobacco excise could be beneficial.
2: That's clearly one of the key drivers is the disparity between the legal and illegal price. It makes common sense that we try to cut the profit margin that the criminals are currently enjoying.
0: At the inquiry's hearing in early May, chaired by Liberal Senator Leah Bly, tobacco giant Philip Morris was allowed to give testimony in private due to safety concerns, sparking criticism from a variety of health organisations and Labor. The transcript of the hearing is now available with names redacted, revealing a representative known only as Witness A told the hearing a reduction of the excise would allow the government to materially reduce illicit tobacco and bring consumers back into regulated channels. Professor Becky Freeman says the fact the private hearing was allowed is hard to swallow.
3: I would turn it back to what about the health and safety of their best customers? Where two out of three people who don't quit will die as a result of using those products? What kind of health and safety are we offering to them?
4: That was public health academic Professor Becky Freeman ending that report from Lexi Junawick. You're listening to ABC News Radio. Sarah Dingle here with you. Making headlines, Australia's Home Affairs Minister says stronger Pacific policing and intelligence sharing is needed to combat transnational crime. Tony Burke has told a gathering of Pacific police ministers in Fiji that criminal networks are exploiting maritime borders, digital systems and regional supply chains. In Taiwan, the president will hold a news conference tomorrow laying out his national vision and policy direction. Lai Ching-te's address, which will also mark his second year in office, comes amidst heightened pressure from China. And back home, two people in Central Australia have died from Murray Valley encephalitis, prompting NT Health to issue warnings about the mosquito-borne disease. Honduras has issued an international arrest warrant for former President Juan Orlando Hernandez, who left prison last week after being pardoned by US President Donald Trump. Hernandez had been sentenced to spend the rest of his life in prison in the US after he was found guilty of smuggling 400 tons of cocaine into America. But he was controversially pardoned by President Trump after claiming that he was the victim of a witch hunt by the previous Biden administration. The BBC's Central America correspondent Will Grant has obtained an exclusive interview with Mr. Hernandez, who is in hiding.
5: Meeting in an undisclosed location in the United States, at his request over security concerns, I sat down with Juan Orlando Hernandez and began by asking him about the pardon from President Trump.
6: There was a combination of operators at play from the deep state, as it's called, and a narrative created by leftist politicians in Honduras in tandem with left-wing politicians in Venezuela. There is a very strong connection between the two. What happened was that narrative turned into a campaign in which Democratic Party leaders also participated.

0: But all of it was based on the testimony of drug traffickers.
1: En los testimonios de narcotraficantes.
2: Former Venezuelan President Nicolas Maduro is here in New York City to face...
3: A month after Juan Orlando Hernández was pardoned, the U.S. military forcibly removed Nicolas Maduro from power in Venezuela. He is now facing drug trafficking charges in the U.S. I asked Mr. Hernández if he and Nicolas Maduro could be considered just two sides of the same coin. That is, both Latin American presidents with alleged links to organized crime. The only difference being the conservative could count on the support of President Trump, while the leftist could not. It's an argument he robustly rejects.
0: My case is totally different to Maduro's. If you review all the declassified cables, the secret communications between the U.S. Embassy in Tegucigalpa and the State Department, they say Juan Orlando is a man of his word. They also said, not only did he approve an extradition law, but he was also the first president to use it. We've never had such an effective anti-drug trafficking relationship than we have with President Juan Orlando Hernández. It's the best we've had.
3: The evidence against Mr. Hernández involved the case against his younger brother, Tony Hernández, who was filmed in a meeting with one of Central America's biggest drug lords, Devis Rivera Maradiaga, one of the co-founders of Los Cacheros cartel. Why was the president's brother even at that meeting, I asked him.
0: What was he doing here? I asked myself the same question. It was a grave mistake. But at the time, the brand Los Cacheros was well known. But identifying the individuals involved wasn't easy because they were based in the north of the country.
3: Mr. Hernandez's party, the National Party, is now back in power in Honduras. However, he continues to face corruption charges at home. I asked him if he planned to return to Honduras.
1: Sí. Es parte de la persecución política que...
0: Yes, the charges against me are part of the political prosecution against me by the previous regime in Honduras. I have no interest in returning to politics there.
3: If he does return to his country, the former president faces a challenge to persuade people that the years-long investigation into him and his family and the subsequent guilty verdict were all just a politically motivated campaign by his enemies.
2: That was Will Grant with that report. Coming back home, early last century, donkeys were essential beasts of burden in WA's north, transporting all sorts of goods like big heavy loads of wool across vast and rugged distances. Within a few decades, however, thousands of donkeys were shot and left to rot, or the meat was squashed into cans for consumption. Vanessa Mills has managed to track down a few people who remember the donkey days in the Kimberley.
4: They were wonderful animals. Beautiful animals. Good work animals. Can't speak more highly of them.
5: 83-year-old Fred Russ grew up on the isolated Gib River Station in the far north Kimberley, where donkeys were used for heavy haulage work for decades on the cattle property, which didn't have vehicles or roads.
4: And there were pack animals as well. We used to take them around to the mustering camp, have to have a special man to drive them along behind the horse. They wouldn't mix with the horses. But when you got to camp, no trouble, they'd all line up to be unpacked.
5: Donkeys were also used to plough paddocks of peanuts in the Kimberley because horses were at a premium and saved for stock work.
4: Beautiful little animals. We used to ride them as kids, go out and give them a big cuddle and hug when they came along, gave them some bread that we stole from the kitchen.
5: Teamsters and their donkeys were the original semi-trailer trucks in regional Western Australia, hauling food, furniture, farm machinery, building and fencing materials throughout the late 19th and early 20th centuries. Retired Kimberley stockman and truck driver, 87-year-old Michael Gajiri, says donkeys could pull massive loads.
6: They opened up this country. It was just a matter of numbers that managed to pull the loads they pulled. I've seen photos of the donkey team leaving Liberinga with a load of wool, and the number of donkeys on it, they seem to stretch for miles. I think there would have been at least 60 donkeys in the team.

0: Sepia photographs held by the State Library show teams of donkeys pulling early model cars across rivers and the vast sandy banks, or piled high with the state's once valuable commodity of wool. A newspaper report in 1916 described the biggest load of wool ever hauled in WA was a wagon of 61 bales. It weighed 10.5 tonnes, pulled by 29 donkeys over 150 kilometres in the Murchison.
1: They were very good on rocks and that. They were very sure-footed on rocks and, you know, they wouldn't fall over as quickly. They used to be able to walk very fast, a lot quicker than a horse.
0: Lindsay Levere grew up on Leopold Downs in the 1950s, becoming a stockman in his teens. And the 78-year-old remembers he soon faced an unenviable task.
1: When we used to go out on the run and that, just to check boars, whether it be my father or whoever, you'd see there would be just 30 or 40 just there, and what everyone would do, they just used to shoot them because they were a menace. You know, you donkeys, you just kill them. I mean, I could not do that today.
2: Oh, former Kimberley stockman Lindsay Levere speaking there to Vanessa Mills. Time now to get the latest in sport with Fraser Fife.
3: Thanks, Sarah. Well, Australian basketball star Joe Ingles has signed a two-year deal with NBL side Melbourne United. Ingles has played for 12 years in the NBA, and it's been 20 years since the Australian was first signed in the NBL as a member of the South Dragons. ABC Sports' Aaron Marsikovetra spoke with Ingles, starting with how he reflects on that part of his basketball career.
4: Obviously, I haven't really been in Melbourne a lot of time. Like, we've gone back to visit here and there, but I haven't really spent much time there since I was playing for the Dragons. And it obviously started something that, like you said, had turned into 20 years later to kind of still be doing this. So that kid definitely didn't think he was going to be where he was sitting today. That kid would have probably thought he was going to be working at the pub by 30 and serving some beers and hanging out at home. So, yeah, obviously an amazing journey I've been on that I don't take for granted at all, but definitely would have never told you I would have been sitting where I am now at that point in my life.
5: And can you just explain to me a bit about what came first in this move? Were you hoping to find a club in Australia? Did you desperately want to come back home, or was it Melbourne United who first approached you?
4: No, it was a family decision first. Over the last couple of years, like, contrary to everyone's thoughts, like, we've never spoken to an NBL team prior to this. I know the last couple of years there'd been a couple of reports that I was coming home or maybe coming home. We'd never had those discussions. It was never crossed my mind. I wanted to play in the NBA for as long as I could. So for us, it was a family decision. Like, do we want to do this? And when we'd thought, like, yeah, we think that's the right thing to do for our family, then the thoughts of, like, could I keep playing, or, like, would I keep playing? And, like, obviously after that, like, conversations started to happen with teams, and starting to have those conversations, like, really excited me again. And I know I've got juice left in the tank, and I'll be the first to admit, like, I'm never going to outplay my body or age or whatever it is. Like, when I'm done, or when my wife tells me I'm looking like crap out there, like, I'm going to stop. I'm very well aware of where I'm at in my career. I'm not 21 anymore. Obviously, initially speaking with Dean a little bit and Nick, and then ownership groups and stuff like that, it was just a really exciting kind of total package of what it could be.
5: You are really diving into the deep end with United, though, because Dean Vickerman's no longer there. There's no one at the helm at the moment. So there's a lot of uncertainty that you're signing up for. How did you kind of reconcile that, and how will you, I guess, go about, you know, finding your place in the team and being able to fit in with whoever the new coach is?
4: Yeah, I mean, it's not the first time. I actually signed with the Dragons when they had no coaches as well. So the two times I've signed in the NBL, they've had no coach. So, yeah, obviously it's not going to be a secret, but, like, the Dean was a part of me wanting to come to Melbourne. That, like, I'd trained with him in the summers when I was home here and there, and being around him, and obviously what he's done in his NBL career as a coach, like, that's someone you want to play for if you get the opportunity. When that was made, obviously it's like, obviously, it is what it is at that point. Obviously, I believe in myself as a basketball player, regardless of who the coach is. For me, coming back, like, I don't want to be given anything because I've done X, Y, and Z in my career. Like, I want to earn it. I realize I'm 38 and where I'm at in my career, and I'm going to do that with whoever the new coach is. Like, whoever you are, whoever's out there, if they're listening, like, I'm going to earn everything I get. And if that's 40 minutes, great. If that's 10 minutes, great. Whatever that looks like, I'm going to do everything in my power to earn it and be ready to go. And I know who I am as a player. Most of the people in the world that have seen me play know who I am. And that's what they're going to get.
3: That was Melbourne United's latest NBL signing, Joe Ingles. And he was speaking there to ABC Sports' Aaron Masikavetule. Sarah?
2: Fraser Fyfe, thank you. Taking a look at the weather in the capital cities this Tuesday, the 19th of May, a pretty wet day around the country. Rain in Brisbane and 20 degrees, 20 and showers in Sydney, rain in Canberra and 14 right now. In Melbourne, 16 degrees at the moment and a shower or two. Mostly sunny in Hobart and 15 degrees, 17 degrees in Adelaide and a shower or two. A sunny day in Perth and 25 degrees and the chance of a shower in Darwin where it's 30 degrees. 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I'll be with you after that.

0: ABC News, good afternoon. I'm William Howard Evans. Federal Opposition Leader Angus Taylor has rejected concerns from within his own party that the Coalition's rhetoric around migration could backfire. In his budget reply speech last week, Mr. Taylor said mass migration was changing Australia for the worst. He announced a Coalition government will link migration intake to housing construction and end welfare supports for migrants. Liberal Senator Andrew McLachlan says he's worried the party could alienate migrant communities. But Mr. Taylor says the government is to blame.
1: This is the government's failure, not migrants' communities' failure. It's the government's failure. And this government keeps failing when it comes to housing. It keeps failing when it comes to getting migration right.
0: Some small business owners say new tax changes may see them reassess their future. There are calls for the federal government to restrict the capital gains tax changes to the property market, with claims the policy will kill off profits when small businesses try to sell. Labor says it's trying to get more young people into the property market. David Ridden owns a craft distillery on the Gold Coast and says small businesses should be kept out of the changes.
2: You know, if you want to bring it in on investment properties, you could just do it there. You don't have to bring it on everything, on every capital gain.
0: The federal government has delayed plans to set price caps on home care services used by older Australians. The Support at Home program allows the elderly to receive help in their own home and was meant to introduce price cap parameters by July. Chief Executive of Council on the Ageing, Patricia Sparrow, says the delay allows more time for issues to be considered.
3: Where we've landed today, or where government's landed today, is probably the right way forward, to allow more time for that consideration while introducing stronger support for people right now.
0: All episodes of the British version of reality TV show Married at First Sight have been removed from streaming and linear services after contestants aired allegations of sexual assault. Here's Glenn Lauder.
4: Two women have told the BBC they were raped during the filming of the Channel 4 program, while a third has described an allegation of a non-consensual sex act. Billed as a bold social experiment, Married at First Sight UK sees single people agree to marry total strangers after meeting for the first time at their mock weddings. Channel 4 says it commissioned an external review last month of welfare on the show after being presented with serious allegations of wrongdoing.
0: And if you're in an abusive situation or you know someone who is, you can call 1-800-RESPECT. That's 1-800-737-732. The families of deceased people who had their body parts taken to a Tasmanian museum unlawfully have received a formal apology from the state government. The University of Tasmania's R.A. Rodder Museum kept the body parts without consent between 1966 and 1991. The coroner found pathologists may have actively sourced specimens from autopsies, and the relevant minister was aware of the issue. Meg Webb is an independent member in Tasmania's upper house and says today represents an important step forward, but more needs to be done.
5: Today's apology is incredibly important. It's a really significant step that must be taken, that we as a state accept responsibility that this terrible thing happened and apologise for it. It won't fix things for these families, but it's the important next step here.
0: To sport, Hawthorn Football Club president Andy Gowers says the 25-year partnership with Tasmania has been unlike any other in the AFL. The AFL has confirmed the launch of the Tasmania Devils in 2028 will end the long-standing partnership with the Hawks. The club have played home games in Launceston since 2001, with their last scheduled for the end of 2027. Gowers says the club's unique partnership with Tasmania has been a source of pride.
6: We've never seen a partnership of this length in another state before have this kind of success. So that's something that we've built very proudly over 25 years. Today's a moment in history. We found out last night, and we're here today to talk about it. Disappointed, but we'll move on.
0: Staying with the AFL, Fremantle midfielder Matthew Johnson has signed a 4-year contract extension that commits him to the club until the end of 2030. The 23-year-old was due to come out of contract at the end of this season. In a statement, he says he's over the moon to secure his future at the Dockers. You're up to date with the latest. ABC News.
7: 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Hello, Sarah Dingle with you here on ABC News Radio. Thanks for your company. Making news in the Northern Territory, police say they want the public to provide names of Aboriginal men in their early 30s who went missing between 1971 and 1982 as they revise a cold case. Meanwhile, in New South Wales...
8: Policing is 24 hours and our court sitting hours just don't reflect what we have at the moment.
7: The police union says a court running at night would help courts keep up with policing and oversees all episodes of the UK version of Married at First Sight have been pulled from streaming after contestants aired allegations of sexual assault. More on that later, but first, if you think you've had a busy week, spare a thought for Chinese President Xi Jinping. First, he welcomed US President Donald Trump at the end of last week, and sometime today, he'll be welcoming his Russian counterpart, Vladimir Putin, a meeting which will be closely watched by the US. China has become Russia's top trading partner and is now the main customer of Russian oil and gas. President Putin is hoping to finalise a deal in that sector. The Financial Times, meanwhile, is reporting that President Xi told Mr. Trump that Mr. Putin might end up regretting his invasion of Ukraine. The Guardian's senior China correspondent, Amy Hawkins, is in Beijing and has been following this pretty big week in Beijing very closely. She joins us now. Welcome to News Radio. Amy, this timing, 2 days with Donald Trump, the weekend off, another few days with Vladimir Putin. Is this a coincidence or is Xi Jinping underscoring his importance on the global stage?
9: It's definitely not a coincidence. I mean, these things are very tightly managed. Obviously, Trump's trip to China was delayed from when it was initially scheduled. But nonetheless, I think by having these two meetings held so closely back to back in Beijing, she is really trying to show the US and the rest of the world how China is really the hub of global diplomacy at the moment.
7: Mm. And what might come out of this trip? We've been hearing a lot about a gas pipeline, which is called the Power of Two, which is an odd name for a pipeline. But are we going to see a deal finally done on that?
9: Yeah, so the pipeline has been kind of negotiated and stalled for many years now, and Russia really wants to see it finally, the deal finally completed and construction to begin. And China has kind of indicated in theory that it's open to it, but haven't quite signed on the dotted line yet. But that would be a major outcome of this visit to China if Putin could secure that. And there may also be smaller deals on kind of oil and gas flows. Obviously, China is Russia's biggest buyer of fossil fuels.
7: So this pipeline would run from Russia through Mongolia to China, and that would obviously circumvent a lot of global confusion right now with the passage of trade and in particular resources. Who would construct this pipeline, and would that absolutely weld China and Russia together as a bloc, do you think?
9: I mean, I think, you know, China and Russia are already tightly linked by other smaller pipelines that exist to transmit oil and gas from Russia to China. So this new one that they're discussing, the Power of Siberia 2, it would add 50 billion cubic metres of gas capacity each year. So it would be a significant addition. But, you know, I think the clue is in the name. There is already other pipelines that, you know, are doing the same job already. So I think China and Russia are already very closely tied when it comes to energy and economic interdependence. And, you know, this would enhance that, but it was kind of continuing a trend that is already in place.
7: Now, it's very rare that Xi Jinping makes any sort of, fumble. But the Financial Times is reporting that President Xi told Donald Trump that Vladimir Putin might end up regretting invading Ukraine. How much stock do we place in that reporting? Is that likely to create some awkward moments with this upcoming visit of Vladimir Putin?
9: Yeah, I mean, I guess she won't welcome that kind of reporting. And it's Trump's account of the meeting. And he also has said other kind of controversial things that supposedly happened in the Xi-Trump meeting. And, you know, we just only have his word to take for that. But I mean, it's quite possible that she maybe in what he thought was behind closed doors made a comment to that effect. But I think, you know, Putin and Xi have a very deep relationship that goes back a lot longer than Xi and Trump's relationship. And I think probably one comment, while not exactly welcome, won't destabilize the China-Russia relationship too much.
7: After Donald Trump, towards the end of his visit with Chinese President Xi Jinping, we saw some warning from the Trump camp about Taiwan aggressively seeking independence. Do you think we will get any more signalling on that particular issue following this visit by Vladimir Putin?
9: Yeah, I mean, there are some analysts who kind of see the Taiwan contingency as being a slightly kind of undertone to the Trump, to the Xi Putin meeting, just because as China tries to shore up its energy security through signing more deals with Russia, that would make it more robust in the event of any conflict with Taiwan. But, you know, China's position on Taiwan hasn't changed. It's shown, and the support it's shown for Russia during Russia's war in Ukraine, I think it could probably expect or hope to be reciprocated if China was involved in a conflict.
7: Xi Jinping and Vladimir Putin, as you said, go back a ways. Can you tell us a bit about their relationship over the years and what we know about their sort of their working relationship?
9: Yes, I mean, the two men, as you know, presidents of countries go, are very close. They've met more than 40 times. You know, Putin's been to China dozens of times now. And they have a kind of parallel shared history of having come up in this age of extreme kind of difficulty and turmoil during the Cold War. They kind of see each other being forged in steel somewhat compared to perhaps Western leaders who might have had a slightly easier ride to the top. And I think they really see eye to eye in terms of how the global order should be organised. You know, they both talk about the need to establish a multipolar world order rather than one led by the US. And they kind of have mutually beneficial interests in that regard. And so whether it comes to economy or geopolitics or security, although there are tensions in the relationship, the two do see eye to eye.
7: Amy Hawkins, thank you for joining us here on News Radio.
9: No worries. Thanks for having me.
7: That was The Guardian's senior China correspondent, Amy Hawkins, speaking to us from Beijing. Staying overseas, violent protests are spreading across Africa as oil prices surge following the US-Israeli conflict with Iran. In Kenya, four people have died and more than 200 have been arrested during a nationwide strike by commercial vehicle owners. The World Food Programme, meanwhile, is warning that the continuing closure of the Strait of Hormuz is threatening food supplies, particularly in East Africa. The BBC's Shingai Nyoka reports.
10: Anti-riot police were deployed in Kenya's capital, Nairobi, as an indefinite transport strike came into effect across the country. Commuters were left stranded while the city was deserted. Transport operators are protesting against a decision to increase fuel prices by 50% over the past month. Protesters blocked roads with barricades and burning tires. In some places, police fired tear gas. In the Indian Ocean nation of Comoros, the government has suspended plans to increase the fuel prices by nearly 40% after days of strikes and deadly protests. The World Food Programme says fuel price rises have had a big impact on its aid programmes, with costs increasing by as much as 25%. The WFP's Deputy Executive Director, Carl Scow, says the situation in the Middle East is worrying for regions such as East Africa.
11: It's driving up costs, and we were already in a situation where we don't have enough money to do the work that we need to do, and now we're spending even more on ourselves and hence less on the people we serve. The second is that even though you're not bringing something out of the Strait of Hormuz, the other supply chains have been disrupted, and so it takes 3-4 weeks longer to bring rice from India to Somalia, for example.
10: He said fertilizer shortages caused by the closure of the Gulf to shipping could affect crop planting and have a disastrous impact in the coming months.
7: That was the BBC's Shingai Nyoka. You're listening to ABC News Radio. Sarah Dingle here with you. Making headlines, young share market investors are voicing their concerns around the federal government's proposed tax changes. Critics argue that targeting capital gains tax, which applies to all investments, including new shares and crypto, limits one of the only wealth growth avenues available for younger Australians. Overseas, two Americans in their 20s have been arrested after one jumped into the enclosure of an internet-famous monkey called Punch at a Japanese zoo. Police say no monkeys have been injured. And in Vanuatu, a magnitude 5.9 earthquake has shaken the capital, Port Vila. Vanuatu's Geological Hazards Department say the shallow quake struck at a depth of about 23 kilometres. Coming back home, the Tasmanian government has today acknowledged its role in a three-decade-long practice of taking human specimens from autopsies and giving them to a museum to be displayed, all without the knowledge of the deceased's families. The specimens were retained and exhibited by the R.A. Rodder Museum of Pathology in Hobart, on display by appointment for teaching purposes between 1966 and 1991. In Tasmanian Parliament today, State Health Minister Bridget Archer delivered a formal apology.
12: It's important to remember that these were not just body parts or specimens or human remains. They were people.
7: An independent upper house member, Meg Webb, says big questions are still unanswered.
5: They were stealing body parts and then passing them to the museum. So the dynamic of that and who was responsible there is still fairly murky. We really need to try and clarify that and investigate it to the greatest extent possible because it was unlawful.
7: Adam Holmes is our investigative reporter in Hobart and joins us now. Welcome to News Radio.
13: G'day, Sarah.
7: So what exactly was the role of the Tasmanian government in all this during these years? How could this practice continue for so long?
13: Yeah, so like you mentioned at the top there, it was for 25 years or up to 30 years, this education museum is sort of like a pathology training museum at the University of Tasmania was receiving these specimens from autopsies. And yeah, like you mentioned, this was done without the knowledge or consent of families or next of kin and without coronial approval. So there were two ways that this process was unlawful. The coroner's office started investigating this back in 2016, then made its investigation public in 2024. This included by listing the names of people in a newspaper who may have had tissue or organs taken to try to find their families. The way that was done also, I mean, as you can expect, distressed family members who had no idea about any of this. It turned out that 177 specimens, so that includes like human organs and tissue, were stolen during this period, and about 100 were identified as part of the investigation. The coroner found that government pathologists had actively sought specimens to give to the museum. So it's almost like there was a formalised process here. But why it was able to continue so long, like Meg Webb mentioned in that grab there, that's still an unknown and something that families want answers to.
7: And why do they think, why did these government pathologists think they were entitled to these specimens in the first place? Do we know how this began?
13: Well, we still don't really know. There was

0: In the coroner's final investigation, the forensic pathologist for a large of his years was someone called Dr. Royal Cummings, who had provided a large amount of these specimens to the museum. He has since died, but it also mentioned that people in that role or similar roles before and after him may have also engaged in this practice and actively sought specimens. But again, it's still quite unclear about whether there was a formalized process, why they felt that this was okay. It was a similar sort of situation was uncovered in the United Kingdom in the late 1990s, where specimens from autopsies were being kept without consent. And it was raised in Australia around that time as well, with a federal report in the early 2000s. But for some reason, it wasn't really looked into at that point either in Tasmania. So yeah, we're still really unclear about why they felt this was an okay thing to do.
1: I'm also really confused, Adam, as to why they did it when they did it. I mean, you know, the whole practice of like grave robbing in the UK in the 18th and the 19th centuries, that was because, you know, medical students then wanted bodies to study. But we know what the human body is made of now. And, you know, certainly into the 90s, we've got many, many textbooks on the subject. Why did they keep doing this?
0: Well, this museum, the R.A. Rodham Museum of Pathology, it was kind of described as a renowned collection of specimens of all sorts of things like parasites and medical equipment and things like that. And of course, you know, for training purposes, I mean, there are formalized processes through which people can donate their organs and things like that. So these formal processes do exist. It is a training tool for people to pathologists and doctors to see what organs look like, but just ask that just seems to be the question here. Like, just tell the families and make sure that they know or that they give consent.
1: Now tell me about the formal apology today. What was said and what has been the reaction from the families of those who had some of their body parts displayed in this museum?
0: Health Minister Bridget Archer apologised on behalf of the government. And she said the process failed to respect the dignity of the dead and their loved ones. There was a failure of law and policy, an appalling practice. It had caused enduring distress, anger, pain, grief, trauma. And also the way that it was disclosed to the public was part of the apology too, or seemed to be part of it, the way it was just put in the newspaper with all these names. That added to the distress of families. And then there were family members outside Parliament who spoke of their ongoing profound sadness. Many brought images of their family members. One person brought the box, which he said... this could be distressing, that the brain of his brother was delivered to him in return to him. That man, he was called John Santee, and his brother Tony died in a motorcycle crash in the 70s. He visits the grave of his brother every 2 weeks, but he had no idea that this had happened to him, of course, during autopsy. And he spoke of the visceral shock that just brought up all of his old trauma that he'd already had gone through, and just an anger as well. So that anger was a common sentiment among families, and they would like to see further investigations into this, and some are even considering their legal options.
1: Extraordinary. Adam Holmes, I guess that answers my what happens next question. Is there any more fallout? Because I know the independent MP who we heard from just now, Meg Webb, says there's big questions unanswered. Will the government pursue this itself? Will there be any further inquiries?
0: Well, it hasn't been said at this stage that basically the extent of the government's actions were in the apology, and I suppose they may just wait to see what others do. Like you mentioned, Meg Webb, an upper house independent, can move various motions in Parliament to try to compel things to happen, and that could get support of the majority of the House, because Tasmania's Parliament is always bits and pieces of everybody, like different factions and things. So those sorts of things can happen, and there could be further investigations, more things compelled, because like I mentioned, it just seems unusual why this seemed to be a formalised process for 25 to 30 years, and that there was nothing else really found during the coronial investigation, that perhaps there is more that can be found to give answers to these families.
1: Adam Holmes, thank you for joining us.
0: No worries. Thanks, Sarah.
1: That was our reporter Adam Holmes in Hobart there. Heading to Queensland now, the Gold Coast has been lashed with a month's worth of rain in a single day, triggering flash flooding across the region. The Weather Bureau says Natural Bridge in the hinterland had received 214 millimetres on Saturday, above average for this time of year. Some locals have expressed some frustration in what they said was poor communication from the Bureau of Meteorology. Charmaine Allison reports from the Gold Coast.
2: Conditions have eased on the Gold Coast, but it follows an absolute drenching across the region yesterday. A month's worth of rain falling across the Gold Coast and hinterland in just 24 hours. Now, we have heard from some residents that they feel they weren't properly warned by the Bureau of Meteorology ahead of this heavy rain. They say that the BOM warned about 60 to 80 millimetres would fall across the Gold Coast and hinterland, but some regions saw up to 119 millimetres, and we have heard unofficial reports of more rain falling in parts of the Gold Coast. Premier David Crisafulli weighed in on this morning. Here's what he had to say.
3: I want to see the federal government invest more in the Bureau of Meteorology. I really do. I want to see improvements to warnings and an upgrade to the systems that do that. And if we do that, we give every chance to get information to people in what is a really fragmented market these days, and getting messages out like that is always difficult. I acknowledge that. But I don't think that means we shouldn't redouble our efforts to invest in things like the Bureau.
2: The SES responded to more than 300 call-outs across the state yesterday after 5 a.m. The majority of these were to the Gold Coast and Brisbane, and most of these were for tarping and sandbagging. However, there were a number of rescues across the region as well. This included a major rescue operation in the scenic rim. About 50 students and teachers from a Brisbane school were on a trip to Mount Barney when they became trapped by rising floodwaters. They were rescued from these floodwaters by about 11 p.m. last night, and they returned safely home to Brisbane this morning in the early hours, according to the Education Department. The Premier says that two other people who are outside of this school group are still trapped by these floodwaters at Mount Barney. However, he says they're in a safe location and they're in constant communication with emergency services at this time. Looking ahead, the Bureau says about 25 millimetres

0: already sodden catchments, so authorities are warning people to stay vigilant.
1: That was our reporter, Charmaine Allison, reporting there from the Gold Coast. Time now to get the latest in sport with Fraser Fife.
2: Thanks, Sarah. Well, Hawthorn Football Club president Andy Gowers says the 25-year partnership with Tasmania has been unlike any other in the AFL. The league has confirmed the launch of the Tasmania Devils in 2028 will end the long-standing partnership with the Hawks. The club has played home games in Launceston since 2001. Their last game in the state is scheduled for the end of 2027. Gowers says the club's unique partnership with Tasmania has been a source of pride.
3: We've never seen a partnership of this length in another state before have this kind of success. So that's something that we've built very proudly over 25 years. Today's a moment in history. We found out last night, and we're here today to talk about it. Disappointed, but we'll move on.
2: Meanwhile, Fremantle midfielder Matthew Johnson has signed a four-year contract extension that commits him to the club until the end of 2030. The 23-year-old was due to come out of contract at the end of this season. On to basketball, and Joe Ingles has signed a two-year deal with NBL side Melbourne United. Ingles returns to the NBL after 12 seasons in the NBA with the Utah Jazz, Milwaukee Bucks, Orlando Magic and Minnesota Timberwolves. Ingles says it feels special to come home to Melbourne. He's a five-time Olympian, claiming bronze in 2021, and remains one of the most accurate three-point shooters in NBA history, averaging almost 41% from long range. Meanwhile, Newcastle-born Isabel Palmer says she's excited to be joining the Canberra Capitals in the WNBL. Palmer is the latest signing for the upcoming season following her successful college stint in the US. She says that previous teammates have spoken highly of the Capitals program and that she's looking forward to playing at a packed-out AAS arena.
4: Living in Canberra, the Caps are obviously a big part of the sporting culture. So, it just kind of made sense to me. I've seen the support the program gets. The coaches are awesome.
2: Australia's Pat Cummins has picked up 3 wickets as his Sunrisers Hyderabad beat the Chennai Super Kings by 5 wickets in cricket's Indian Premier League. After winning the toss, the Super Kings elected to bat but were restricted to 180 off their 20 overs, with Cummins bowling 15 dot balls in his 4 overs. The win means the Sunrisers, who are third on the ladder, have qualified for the playoff stages of the tournament. Cummins says they're hoping to go higher.
5: Got one more game, hopefully, you know, give us a chance for the top two, but either way, we're into the qualifying and the real stuff starts now.
2: Meanwhile, Jack Lehman has scored an unbeaten century as his good form with the bat continued for Hampshire in cricket's UK County Championship. The South Australian batting out the day for a 205-ball unbeaten score of 102 not out helped his side grind out a draw against Nottinghamshire, who notched up his first century for the county side in the process.

0: Guardiola has led City to 17 major trophies. In this season, they trail league leaders Arsenal by 5 points with 2 games remaining. Sarah?
1: Fraser Fife, thank you. Taking a look at the weather in the capital cities this Tuesday, the 19th of May. Clear in Brisbane and 20 degrees. Showers in Sydney, where it's also 20 degrees. 14 degrees in Canberra and a rainy day. A shower or two in Melbourne and 15 degrees. 14 and mostly sunny in Hobart. 18 degrees in Adelaide and a shower or two. Fine in Perth, where it's 26 degrees. And in Darwin, partly cloudy, 31 degrees. Time now for the latest national news headlines with William Howard Evans.
2: Good afternoon, Sarah. A former Brisbane doctor has been charged with 148 counts of rape and sexual assault following an extensive police investigation. Queensland Police has charged Stan Theodorus with 94 counts of rape and 54 counts of sexual assault. Police allege that between the early 2000s to 2015, the 74-year-old Highgate Hill man sexually assaulted 15 women aged in their late teens to 40s. The families of deceased people who had their body parts taken to a Tasmanian museum unlawfully have received a formal apology from the state government. Health Minister Bridget Archer delivered the apology with a number of affected family members present in Parliament. The University of Tasmania's R.A. Rodder Museum kept the body parts without consent between 1966 and 1991. Organisers of the latest aid flotilla for Gaza say Israeli forces have detained 11 Australians attempting to break Israel's maritime blockade. The Department of Foreign Affairs and Trade says it also believes the Australians have been detained and is urgently seeking confirmation of their welfare. Their whereabouts and well-being are unknown at this stage. DFAT has repeatedly warned Australians against joining such efforts. All seasons of the British version of Married at First Sight have been removed following allegations of rape. The BBC has reported that 2 women said they'd been raped during the filming of the show, while a third has reported a non-consensual sex act. Married at First Sight is part of an international franchise across multiple countries, including Australia. Plus, a new study shows Australians may be at risk of long-term health consequences from tainted alcohol. 30% of bottle shops visited by Curtin University researchers were selling alcohol that contained methanol and plastics. Researchers say consumers should be wary of cheap deals, discoloured liquid and missing labels. Sarah, there'll be a full news bulletin in half an hour.
1: Sounds good, William Howard Evans. Thank you.
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1: Sarah Dingle with you here on ABC News Radio. Thanks for your company. Making news, organisers of the latest aid flotilla for Gaza say Israeli forces have detained 11 Australians trying to break Israel's maritime blockade. Back home...
4: This is the government's failure, not migrants' community's failure. It's the government's failure.
1: Federal opposition leader Angus Taylor rejects worries from within his own party that the coalition's rhetoric around migration could backfire. And 2 hikers stranded overnight southwest of Brisbane have been rescued by helicopter. But first, we head to Victoria, where police are investigating another suspicious fire in Melbourne, north of the CBD. The blaze broke out at a butcher's shop and a grocery store. Crews had to cut down 4 roller doors and cut into the roof to put out the fire. It's not being investigated as part of Operation Eclipse, which is the operation overseeing investigations into a series of arson attacks on licensed venues in Melbourne. Stephanie Ferrier reports from Glenroy.
5: Police are still cordoning off this crime scene as they continue to investigate this suspicious blaze at the Al-Haj Halal meat shop here, which then spread across into the Nepali grocery store here behind me in Glenroy. This is about 12 k's north of Melbourne CBD. We're on busy Wheatsheaf Road, and this blaze broke out around 2:30 this morning. Now, CCTV vision inside this shopping arcade shows masked defenders

0: casually walking through and pushing away the security cameras before a loud explosion can be heard. We have been speaking to the owner of this building, and he says that he's owned it for about 10 years. While there have been a series of arson attacks on tobacco shops and other stores further up the road in recent times, he says that his stores have never been targeted, and he says he does not understand why they've targeted a butcher and a grocer. This is what he had to say.
1: I own this building nearly 10 years. Never happened anything like that. None of our tenants do cigarettes. The place, the shop which is burned is butcher. It's actually shockingly surprised. Like, why would somebody do that? Because I thought that when we checked the back door, somebody actually opened that door and put a set of fire on the inside. So I have no idea. I hope the police will find it. I hope they'll catch him.
0: So that's Mir Amal, who is the owner of this building. We've also spoken with the owner of the Nepali Bazaar, who says that this is a family business. Thankfully, it's insured. However, it is going to take some time for them to be able to get back up to speed. Sadly, the Halal Meats butcher shop behind me, I'm told, is not insured. And we also have heard as well from fire incident controllers. Now, they say that they had some difficulty when they first arrived here in being able to access the fire.
2: Firefighters, due to the security measures that the community have put in place with the business with the rollers shutters at the front, had a lot of trouble getting in. We had to do some substantial damage to gain access. So at the time, that fire appeared to be most substantial at the rear. Once they did gain access, they saw that it was quite complex all the way through part of the building. And again, as I said, did great work to protect the rest of the building and the neighbouring properties as well.
0: So it took firefighters around an hour to control this blaze. There are now arson squad detectives and chemists are expected to come in. It is known that this fire started towards the rear of the premises. Unfortunately, due to the fact that there was an arcade, as we've just heard from Commander Brett Hamill, it meant that it was that much harder to contain as fire raced through this complex. But clearly, a real concern for locals around here who say that they are completely sick of the level of crime in their neighbourhood.
3: That was Stephanie Ferrier reporting there from Glenroy in Melbourne. All overseas in the US, a shooting attack on an Islamic centre in San Diego is being treated by authorities as a hate crime. Two teenage gunmen opened fire at the centre, killing three people, including a security guard who police say was pivotal in preventing further deaths. The attackers themselves were found dead a short distance away. Nick Grimm reports.
4: Three innocent victims, but authorities in San Diego are thankful it wasn't much worse. Two gunmen, one aged 19 and one only 17, opening fire outside the area's largest mosque as young children were inside attending a day school.
5: This is a city's and a community's absolute worst nightmare.
4: Scott Wall is San Diego's chief of police.
5: When officers arrived on scene, they came across, in some form or fashion, three deceased individuals, victims. One was a security guard at the center.
4: Authorities say the security guard engaged with the gunman, losing his life, but in the process ensuring others were kept safe from attack. Witnesses described how the two attackers then fled the scene.
6: It's just sad that someone died today. It's very sad, especially in the mosque. They didn't do anything at all. They don't do not deserve that.
4: Residents later telling media the gunman also fired at another man, a landscaper working nearby.
7: I was in my house when I heard the shots ring out on my street. Gardener looks all shaken up, and at the end of my street, there's one of the shooters on the floor getting revived by the police officers, and huge police presence pulled up. All the streets are shut down over there.
4: Police say the bodies of the two teenagers were found a short time later. It's believed they'd used their weapons to take their own lives. Mark Remmel is the special FBI agent in charge of the investigation.
5: We are in the process of interviewing family and friends of the subjects, and evidence response teams are gathering all the evidence from the scene for review.
4: It now appears the alert was first raised by the mother of one of the shooters, who contacted police saying her son was suicidal and had disappeared with several of her firearms, wearing military-style camouflage clothing. But authorities were too late to prevent the attack. Taha Hussain is the imam and director of the Islamic Center of San Diego.
8: We have never experienced a tragedy like this before. It is extremely outrageous to target a place of worship. Our Islamic Center is a place of worship. People come to the Islamic Center to pray, to celebrate, to learn. Not only Muslims, but we have people from all walks of life.
4: Police have confirmed they're treating it as a hate crime, and emotions are already running high in the community as the investigation gets underway.
9: Thank you.
10: It's a direct result of your leadership! Your leadership! Our Muslim brothers and sisters have been talking to you for how long? Golden Zionist propaganda!
4: Those outbursts directed at San Diego Mayor Todd Gloria as he fronted a police media conference in the wake of the incident.
11: Today our city was shaken by a violent act of hate here at the Islamic Center of San Diego. And my heart is with every person that is impacted by this horrific tragedy. No one in our city should live in fear because of their identity, their faith, or their place of learning. Hate has no home in San Diego. Islamophobia has no home in San Diego. An attack on any San Diegan is an attack on all San Diegans, and we will not stand for it in America's finest city.
3: That was San Diego Mayor Todd Gloria ending that report by Nick Grimm. And if this story has raised concerns for you or anyone you know, you can call Lifeline on 13 11 14. Staying overseas, tensions between the Trump administration and Cuba have intensified, with the president of the communist country, Miguel Díaz-Canel, warning of a bloodbath if Donald Trump orders an attack on the Caribbean island. Speculation is mounting that the US is considering military action to topple the communist government of Cuba as Washington continues to pile pressure on Havana after cutting off its oil shipments from Venezuela, causing an energy and economic crisis. On Monday, the US Treasury placed sanctions on Cuba's intelligence agency, as well as on Communist Party officials, generals, and the ministers for communications, energy, and justice. Here's the BBC's global affairs reporter, Mimi Swabi.
12: These were announced or kind of threatened earlier last week and now have come into play, with the US Treasury announcing them just days after the head of the CIA was actually in Havana speaking with Cuban officials, including the head of the intelligence agency. So a huge switch going from having talks together to imposing more sanctions with someone the head of the CIA, John Ratcliffe, was actually probably speaking with.
13: Yeah, it's been reported that Havana has got hold of military drones from Russia and Iran. What have you heard, and why would Cuba even want these?
12: So this report is coming from Axios, and it says that Cuba has acquired more than 300 military drones and has recently been discussing plans to attack or use them to attack US bases, including Guantanamo Bay, and US military vessels. Now, this is supposedly according to classified US intelligence from senior US officials telling the media. This is important because this intelligence could essentially become justification, pretext for US military action. And that is something we've heard repeatedly from Washington.
13: Yeah, but it's pretty unlikely, isn't it? Cuba taking on the might of the US military.
12: It's very unlikely.
13: And winning. Surely there aren't people in Havana who really think that that could be done.
12: No, and President Miguel Díaz-Canel has repeatedly said that Cuba doesn't pose as a national security threat to the US. And 300 drones, putting this into a picture, is nothing compared to the US's vast military capability. And it's worth noting that drones aren't anything new to Cuba. They've been buying them essentially from Russia and Iran since 2023 and stashing them in strategic locations across the island. That is something the US official has said. But it's within the past month specifically that officials have sought more drones and military equipment from Russia, according to this US intelligence. And they're also trying to supposedly learn how to use them, like Iran has done, in resisting the US. But this does come as President Trump has repeatedly said that he's going to take over Cuba with almost immediate kind of swiftness. posing real threats of military aggression against the island. So anyone would think, well, if you're being threatened with military or kind of any kind of invasion, as we've seen him do with Venezuela, you would try and protect yourself like any other nation would. And that is something the foreign minister, Bruno Rodriguez, has posted on social media. Cuba, like any other nation,

0: nation around the world is entitled to self-defense.
1: Why is the US doing this? What does it want?
0: The US has been very open in that it wants a change to Cuba's communist system. And Cuba doesn't have large, vast resources like Venezuela did. But it's becoming seemingly more clear that the US is trying to align the whole of the Western Hemisphere with its allies, essentially governments that it deems favourable, that it will do trade with, that it will work with the US or under the US. So it is against the US's kind of foes, such as Russia and Iran, which Cuba is currently allies with.
2: That was the BBC's Mimi Swaby speaking there to Alex Ritson. You're listening to ABC News Radio. Sarah Dingle here with you, making headlines. Taiwan's president will hold a news conference tomorrow, laying out his national vision and policy direction. Lai Ching-te's address will also mark his second year in office, comes amidst heightened pressure from China. Back home, young share market investors are voicing their concerns around the federal government's proposed tax changes. Critics argue targeting capital gains tax, which applies to all investments, including new shares, limits one of the only wealth growth avenues available for young Australians. And some law experts believe the war in the Middle East will finally push China and Russia to build a major gas pipeline. The Power of Siberia 2 pipeline has been hailed as a game changer. Come back home now, though, and head to federal parliament, where Peabody Council of the Aging has welcomed the federal government's decision to put the brakes on price caps for home care services used by older Australians. The Support at Home program, which allows the elderly to receive help in their own home, was meant to introduce price cap parameters by July this year. Those price caps will now be delayed. There's been no new date set so far for their introduction. For more, I'm joined now by political reporter Lexi Junawick. Hi, Lexi.
3: Hello, Sarah.
2: What's the Health Minister had to say about this decision?
3: Well, price caps for home care services that are used by older Australians were a key element of the government's aged care reforms. But today, as you mentioned, that's been pushed back. So Health Minister Mark Butler hasn't provided a new date for implementation, saying that he's concerned about setting caps amid what he's described as volatility around prices right now, of course, with inflation and what we're seeing right across the globe right now. And he's also noted that price caps in the National Disability Insurance Scheme, or NDIS, have resulted in providers charging the maximum rate, and he's concerned about that happening in the aged care sector. Here's a little bit of what he had to say about the decisions to halt the price caps earlier today.
4: We want to do more work on price caps to make sure it doesn't lead to unintended consequences, particularly the price inflation that sometimes price caps does result in if you set the cap at the wrong level. It's a very volatile situation right now. We've got a relatively new support at home program in place. There's broader price volatility in the economy. So we want to make sure that we do this, if we are going to do this, at a time that's right.
3: Health Minister Mark Butler speaking there. And in wake of this decision to delay the implementation of price caps, the government has announced fresh consumer protections for older Australians. They include encouraging providers to limit the frequency of price increases to no more than two per year, and also empowering the Aged Care Quality and Safety Commission to order refunds for services where providers are found to be overcharging. So Peabody for Older Australians, which is known as COTA, has welcomed these measures.
2: And the Health Minister has also responded to some concerns, Lexi, about lowering the private health rebate available for older Australians. What's he had to say?
3: Yeah, that's right. I think if listeners go back to even before the budget, when Mark Butler did that very big announcement at the National Press Club in regards to the NDIS and also aged care, there was that announcement that the private health care rebate for older Australians or over 65s would be lowered to bring it in line with younger Australians. So in wake of this announcement and, of course, it being confirmed in the budget, a lot of people are concerned that they will be paying more on average, the government says, between $226 and $255 more per year. And of course, in this cost of living crisis, which just continues to deepen, that's very concerning for older Australians. Now, the Health Minister was asked whether or not the government is firm in this decision to lower that private health rebate for older Australians. He says that he accepts that it's been a very unwelcome change for many people in Australia, but the government is standing by its budget decision and holding firm.
2: Lexi Junawick, thank you for joining us.
3: Thanks so much, Sarah.
2: That's our federal political reporter, Lexi Junawick, there. Well, France has a rich history of winemaking and also wine drinking, but the future could be quite different. A group which follows trends in wine drinking, the fun bit, says beer has overtaken wine for the first time in France's modern history. The BBC's Stephanie Prentice reports.
5: Les Français adorent le piador.
6: One of France's most famous wine adverts from the 80s, a time when daily wine with lunch and dinner was common. But its popularity has been steadily declining since then, and now the country famous for its luxury champagnes and heritage reds has a new favourite. New research into drinking habits last year shows that beer consumption outstripped wine by 10 million litres, and that over the past three decades, wine consumption has fallen by almost 40%, while France's population increased by about 15%. According to the experts, three major factors are at play. Beer getting a rebrand as more glamorous, with craft beers surging in popularity. The economy and the fact that beer is less expensive, particularly for young adults, and a general shift of people being more health conscious and choosing alcohol-free options. The team also pointed out that the famous long lunch, often seen on screen, is on the decline. Despite the shift, French people overwhelmingly still see wine as key to the national identity, with more than 90% of people asked in a recent survey saying it's a cornerstone of their culture and a noble product that boosts the country's image globally.
2: That report from the BBC's Stephanie Prentice. Staying overseas, almost 30 ships trying to break Israel's maritime blockade of Gaza have either been intercepted by Israeli forces in the Mediterranean or have lost contact with their supporters. 11 Australians are amongst the crews on board the flotilla, which has been trying to deliver humanitarian aid to Gaza. The Department of Foreign Affairs and Trade says it believes the Australians have been detained and is urgently seeking confirmation of their welfare. Middle East correspondent Matthew Doran reports from Jerusalem.
7: On Monday morning, local time, the Israeli Navy approached the ships off the coast of Cyprus, demanding that they stop their mission and turn around. When they refused, they were boarded. The Global Samud Flotilla live streaming the operation and sharing this vision from CCTV placed on some of the ships, showing the moment they were intercepted and members of their crew detained. There are more than 50 ships involved in this aid mission, and not all were intercepted at once. The Australians on board spread across the flotilla. One of the crew, Juliet Lamont, sharing this update from the Mediterranean as the Israeli Navy began its operation.
8: It's on now. You never know the minute when the Israelis decide that let's over some ordinary people, 500 of them, who've got a whole load of baby food in boats, trying to break their illegal siege in international waters. This is a outrage.
7: Juliet Lamont was among the Australians who were involved in a similar flotilla mission in October last year, which was intercepted by the Israeli Navy off the coast of Egypt. Last month, another flotilla mission was intercepted by Israel, that time off the coast of the Greek island of Crete, with the military dropping most of the crew off in Greece ahead of their deportations. The Israeli government is using familiar rhetoric this time in describing the activists as provocateurs, seeking attention rather than trying to actually deliver aid to Gaza, and accusing them of doing the bidding of Hamas and having ties to terrorism. Their allegations the flotilla's organisers have repeatedly rejected, saying they are just highlighting Israel's cruel policies against Palestinians. And they've also criticised governments around the world of silence, allowing Israel to commit piracy on the high seas. Israel has rejected allegations it is restricting aid entering the Strip, but humanitarians say there are still severe shortages of some supplies entering Gaza.
2: That was Middle East correspondent Matthew Doran reporting there. Time now to get the latest in sport with Fraser Fife. Hello to you.
9: Hi, Sarah. Well, we start with basketball news, and five-time Olympian and Australian basketball veteran Joe Ingles says that he's excited to be coming back to Australia to finish his career on home soil. The 38-year-old has signed a two-year deal with Melbourne United after 12 seasons in the NBA. He says after speaking to the club about playing on into next year, it reignited his passion for the sport.
10: I know I've got juice left in the tank, and I'll be the first to admit, like, I'm never going to outplay my body or age or whatever it is. Like, when I'm done, or when my wife tells me I'm looking like crap out there, like, I'm going to stop. But when we had these conversations, it was really exciting.
9: Meanwhile, in the NBA, the San Antonio Spurs have won the opening game of their Western Conference Finals series, beating the Thunder in double overtime by 7 points in Oklahoma City. Victor Wembanyama put up 41 points along with 24 rebounds in the 122-115 win, giving the Spurs a 1-0 lead in the best-of-seven-game series. Alex Caruso was the top scorer for the Thunder with 31 points. The series will stay in Oklahoma City for Game 2, which will get underway on Thursday morning, Australian time. Well, the Hawthorn Football Club says it's extremely disappointed that it's being forced out of Tasmania following the 2027 AFL season. The club has played home games in Launceston over the last 25 years and says it has a loyal following of Tasmanian members. The league has made the decision in advance of the Tasmanian Devils joining the competition in 2028. Hawks coach Sam Mitchell says that he's always enjoyed playing and coaching in Launceston.
11: I'm obviously disappointed. I've been going there since, you know, the early 2000s, and you know the people at the coffee shop, in the hotels, and you go on the same sort of walks and you're around the same people all the time, and it feels like we're sort of being kicked out of a home.
9: GWS remains confident of featuring in this year's finals series as they look to bounce back from a sixth loss this season. The Giants lost to West Coast by 17 points at the weekend, leaving them with just 4 wins from 10 matches and in danger of missing finals for the first time since Adam Kingsley took the reign in 2023. Giants midfielder Toby Bedford says the belief is still there ahead of Sunday's clash with Brisbane.
12: I feel really confident that we can, make finals and have a really good run in finals. And, you know, we're confident that we're still a chance to win the grand final. There's no, I guess, belief that we're not good enough.
9: Moving to soccer, and manager Pep Guardiola is expected to leave Manchester City. BBC Sport is reporting that the 55-year-old from Spain will finish up at the end of the Premier League season. Since arriving in 2016, Guardiola has led City to 17 major trophies, including 6 Premier League titles, 3 FA Cups and a European Champions League title. David Mooney, who is a City supporter from the Blue Moon podcast, says it's bitterly disappointing as Guardiola has turned City's season around.
13: They've performed better and better as the season's gone on. They've won the 2 domestic cups, which is, I think, more than anybody was expecting at the start of the season, given the rebuilding job that needed doing. So it's obviously on the up, but at the same time, if I was going to plead the case to him to stay, it would be, you can't leave this now. It's all so close to being so good again.
9: And City's title rival Arsenal have got 5 points clear at the top of the Premier League table with just 1 game to play after they beat Burnley 1-0. As Chris Mitchell reports, the London club is now very close to winning the title race.
14: You could see the Arsenal fans taking deep breaths, biting their nails and screaming for the final whistle as the game went deep into injury time and Burnley hunted for an equaliser. The tension was finally broken as the whistle went. Kai Havertz's first half goal enough to beat relegated Burnley. Victory means that the Gunners are 5 points clear of second place Manchester City, who have 2 games to play and take on Bournemouth tomorrow. And if Pep Guardiola's side drop points, then Arsenal will be crowned league champions for the first time in 22 years.
9: And finally, World Gymnastics has lifted all restrictions on Russian and Belarusian athletes with immediate effect. Athletes from both countries were banned from international competition in March 2022 following Russia's invasion of Ukraine. They were subsequently permitted to compete as neutrals towards the end of 2024, but will now be allowed to return to international competitions under their national flags. Russia has historically been one of the strongest countries in gymnastics. Sarah?
2: Big news in gymnastics there, Fraser Fife. Thank you.
9: Thank you.
2: Taking a look at the weather around the country this Tuesday, the 19th of May, 20 degrees in Brisbane at the moment, 19 in Sydney, 13 degrees in Canberra, 15 degrees in Melbourne, 14 in Hobart right now, 17 degrees in Adelaide. In Perth, 26 degrees and sunny, 30 degrees in Darwin and partly cloudy. Now it's time to take you to Afternoon Briefing with Patricia Karvelas. For an hour, I will be back with you after that for more regular news radio coverage.
15: Treasurer Jim Chalmers has pushed back against memes from small business owners on capital gains tax changes as the PM secures more jet fuel from China. I'm Patricia Karvelas, live from the lands of the Wurundjeri people in Melbourne. Welcome to Afternoon Briefing. The government is facing increasing pressure from small business owners and tech startups over its plan to extend capital gains tax discount changes beyond housing. A viral AI social media campaign jokes that the Prime Minister will take a 47% equity stake in their businesses under the new tax settings, as opposition leader Angus Taylor claims the government is anti-small business. Anthony Albanese and Jim Chalmers have dismissed the campaign but say they will consult startups over the implementation of the laws. Will the government be able to get it through? I'll ask Small Business Minister Anne Arleigh in a moment. A US court has ruled against Elon Musk in his lawsuit against OpenAI, its chief executive Sam Altman. The Tesla chief executive poured millions of dollars into OpenAI when it was founded, but Musk claimed the artificial intelligence outfit has strayed beyond its original core mission. After a three-week fight in California's federal court, a judge found Musk had been too slow to launch his legal action. Musk has vowed to appeal the decision. What does it mean for Elon Musk and the owner of ChatGPT? I'll get the latest from a reporter who was inside the courtroom. And Donald Trump has again backed down on a threat to launch a fresh strike on Iran after what he says was a request from Gulf state leaders. The US president says an attack was planned for tomorrow, but now says serious negotiations are taking place between Gulf leaders and Iran. Mr. Trump will reportedly hold a meeting with his national security team in the Situation Room on Tuesday, local time, to plan his next steps. Welcome to Afternoon Briefing, live on the ABC News Channel and News Radio right across the country. Last week's budget framing was around housing, but the discussion this week has been around the consequences beyond property taxes and what it means for small business or other kinds of investors. A social media campaign by members of the small business sector disgruntled at changes to the capital gains tax discount has spread AI-generated pictures of Anthony Albanese joking that the Prime Minister now owns a 47% stake of their business. The Prime Minister was asked about the pictures today and joked they made him look good.
16: I think some of them are very flattering and I thank them for picking very nice photos of me. And I thank them for that. It was not possible to have as much consultation before budget night as occurs with tax policy, and we're using this period of this week, next week as well, to have that consultation with startups. We're big supporters of startups and venture capital.
17: They are under assault. They are under assault. I mean, the Labor Party clearly doesn't like small business, and they want small business to help to fund their rapid growth in spending.
15: The Reserve Bank's deputy governor was asked about the impact of the budget on inflation at an event for Bloomberg today and said the central bank was still processing the new measures. Those suggested increases to interest rates would serve to dampen activity in the housing market.
18: We'll be looking to see what impact some of those changes to tax treatments and how they flow through into the housing market, how they might flow through the economy more broadly. We're still digesting the budget and what it means.
15: For more on the impact on small business from the government's perspective on these new measures, I spoke to the Minister for Small Business, Anne Ali. Minister Anne Ali, welcome to the program.
19: Thank you, Patricia.
15: How concerned are you by this viral campaign building from small businesses and entrepreneurs

0: about these capital gains tax changes?
1: Yeah, I've had a look at them. They've come through my feed, Patricia, and I've got to say they're completely false and based on a real false assumption. A lot of them are kind of hinting at or saying that the government is going to take 47% of small businesses in I guess, their operating profits and the things that they do. That is absolutely not true. The fact is that there are concessions for small businesses that apply, and it means that 90% of small businesses will not be impacted at all by the capital gains tax, the proposed changes there. Now, what that means is that the concessions that currently apply mean that small businesses can actually not have to pay any capital gains tax. For example, if they've held the business for 15 years and they're retiring, or they may still be eligible for that 50% capital gains tax discount. So I want to give a very, very clear message to all those small businesses out there who are, you know, really getting undue anxiety over this and expressing undue anxiety over this. Go and talk to your tax agent. Go and talk to your financial advisor, as opposed to getting your advice through social media memes.
0: Okay, but what percentage of small businesses will pay more tax when they sell?
1: Right, so as I said, about 90% of small businesses are eligible for those exemptions.
0: So 10%, that means, Minister, will pay more tax, 10%.
1: They can. There are several things that they can do. So they, there are a whole lot of other factors in this as well. But 10% is a very small percentage of small businesses that have to pay the capital gains tax. And remember, it's not the capital gains tax on all of their profits. It's just a different way of calculating the tax on their profits and assets when they sell their business.
0: That's right. I understand that. But if most are exempt, wouldn't it actually, given, you know, you want businesses to be ambitious, won't it actually kill that sort of need to be ambitious to grow if actually growing means you're just going to pay more tax? Aren't you actually creating an incentive for them not to grow?
1: Well, no. There's a whole raft of other things in the budget, and it's actually a really great opportunity to talk about those things as well. Because there's $3.5 billion worth of different incentives and different parts of the budget to do exactly that. To incentivize small business to grow, to support them to grow, to support their resilience. And, you know, whether it's making the $20,000 instant asset write-off permanent for small businesses, whether it's things like loss recovery, whether it's slashing red tape and regulatory burden and regulatory costs. There's a whole lot, $3.5 billion of incentives to help business grow, to help make them more productive, to incentivize growth of small businesses.
0: Okay. A former advisor to Labor leader Kevin Rudd, also to New South Wales Premier Chris Minns, has really joined the opposition to this. Lachlan Harris is an investor who founded and sold the Budgie Smuggler swimwear firm. He says this is not just for tech startups in Surry Hills that it will be a problem. It's for businesses in Box Hill and Castle Hill. Do you concede that it goes beyond actually just tech entrepreneurs? Other small businesses will be affected as well.
1: Look, I hear all of those criticisms, Patricia, and I hear a whole lot of other opinions from other people who are actually saying that this is a good thing and that the budget actually is a good thing for small businesses. So there are, and there always will be, differing opinions out there. What I would say to small businesses is do not rely on social media memes for your advice on how these changes impact you. For 90% of small businesses, there is absolutely no impact on these changes. There is, however, $3.5 billion worth of incentives, worth of programs, worth of cuts to red tape, worth of changes to productivity to help them grow.
0: Okay, you've talked generally as a government about trying to focus more on productivity, and that makes sense rather than passive income. Now, most people, I think, would accept that property is more passive income, but actually people who grow businesses, that's not passive, it's very productive. So why penalise them with a higher tax? It's not the same asset class. It's not the same kind of business. Why not actually carve out small businesses? The 10% you talk about, you say it's a minority, but it is 10%. Why not carve them out from these changes?
1: Well, we have carved out small businesses.
0: Well, not all, because 10% will pay more tax.
1: We've carved out the majority of small businesses who will be able to either pay no tax, no capital gains tax at all, or still claim that 50% discount. And there are variances along the way. Again, the best advice that I can give to small businesses is go and get your advice from your tax agent or your financial advisor on whether or not you will be eligible for those exemptions and how those exemptions will apply to you. But, you know, I think in terms of looking at small business overall, this budget really does a lot for small businesses. And in the $3.5 billion that's allocated towards helping them grow and developing their productivity and helping their productivity right through to those exemptions. I think the fact that a lot of the media coverage and certainly in those social media memes have absolutely missed the fact that there are those exemptions for small business.
0: Yeah, but they're not all exempt.
1: The vast majority of small businesses, and a lot of them that I have seen putting up those memes, will absolutely be exempt from these CGT changes.
0: The government has conceded that you are looking at some sort of different arrangement for startups. Why not include more than just the startups in this possible exemption that it looks like the government's considering?
1: Well, we'll consider. The government has said that we'll be talking to startups and talking to them about this. Look, as I said, right now, what we have is proposed changes to the CGT that 90% of small businesses, including many, many of the small businesses who are causing themselves, quite frankly, undue stress and anxiety, do not take your advice from a social media meme. Go and talk to your tax agent or your financial
0: advisor. But they will also want to know, is the government prepared to perhaps change what you've outlined? Because going into the budget, and certainly budget night, we were told that this is about making the property system fairer, and I think some people accepted that argument. But actually, it was much more far-ranging than just property. It wasn't just about capital gains tax discount on property. It's broader than that. So are you prepared to look at the broader exemptions?
1: We'll continue to talk to small businesses. We'll continue to talk to startups, and we're doing that now. I'm out talking to small businesses now, but primarily the small businesses that I'm talking to, you know, giving that message that if you are a small business and you are currently exempt, you will be exempt from these these proposed changes to capital gains tax.
0: I want to ask you about some other issues, Minister. We've seen another Islamophobic attack overseas with three people dead at the San Diego mosque, a shooting which is being treated as a hate crime. Back home, the Islamophobia Special Envoy has warned your government not to wait for another Christchurch before responding to his Islamophobia report. When will you respond?
1: Look, I want to, first of all, send out my sincerest condolences to all those impacted by that heinous attack that we saw overnight in the US. The fact that the US authorities came out very quickly and determined that it was a hate crime, I think, speaks a lot to this. You know, back in 2013, we had shots fired at a mosque here in WA. Back then, we didn't have the kinds of strong legislation against hate crimes that we have today. And so this is not a new phenomenon. This is something that has been ongoing for a very long time. And I really appreciate the work that our special envoy, Aftab Malik, has done. I speak with him regularly, sometimes daily. I know that he speaks to the Prime Minister and to the Prime Minister's office regularly as well. We are carefully considering his report and we are working on it. I do not want to see anything like that happen here in Australia. We've been very fortunate, but we do need to be mindful of the fact that the Christchurch terrorist was Australian, and that even quite recently here in WA, a man was arrested and allegedly charged with planning attacks on mosques as well.
0: Okay. And you say we're working on it. Can you give me a time frame for when we'll see that response?
1: I can't give you a time frame, but I can assure you that we take it very seriously, Patricia, and that we are speaking constantly with our special envoy.
0: You're the Multicultural Affairs Minister. Last week, the opposition put forward their proposal to cut non-citizens off welfare. How many prospective migrants could be impacted? Because they have said they'll grandfather those who are already on benefits.
1: Look, I don't know about the numbers, and I don't think Angus Taylor knows about the numbers either. That was made pretty clear on the day as well. But what I will say is I found that quite extraordinary. I mean, basically, what Angus Taylor and the opposition are saying to permanent residents who have started small businesses, who are working and paying tax, is that they are unworthy, that they are the lesser, and that somehow he's managed to frame them as a burden on our country. I think that is incredibly unfair to a lot of permanent residents who contribute in many, many ways to this country, economically, but also they coach their kids' football teams. Mm. They participate in community activities. Like I said, they start up small businesses. I think this was a real insult, but true to form of a party, an opposition that is trying to win over votes from One Nation and only policies to punch down.
0: The Coalition also wants to push for changes to the Sex Discrimination Act to do what they say is enshrine biological sex in the Act. This is in response to the federal courts upholding that exclusion of the transgender woman from the female-only Giggle for Girls app was discriminatory. That's a dating app. Now, the New South Wales Premier, Chris Minns, says the definition should be looked at in the law. Is your government prepared to respond to those calls?
1: Look, I note that the federal court has made its decision. Our discrimination laws, our sex discrimination laws, are very clear on the grounds on which discrimination and the areas in which discrimination is considered to have occurred. I think that if we want to talk about equality and if we want to talk about, you know, improving the lives of women, there are much more important things for us to talk about. You know, there are things for us to talk about around domestic violence. There are things for us to talk about around women's health. There are things for us to do in those areas. Quite frankly, these kinds of punching down on people, finding scapegoats in minorities is not something that our government is interested in. That's something that's the opposition and the far right's territory.
0: Okay, but they say it's not about punching down, it's about reserving these spaces for women that were, you know, assigned female at birth. That's the argument that they make, and clearly there are women who agree with that view. I understand it's not a universal view, but you're not sympathetic with that argument?
1: I'm not sympathetic with any argument that seeks to scapegoat or demonise or other people. It's very simple. I'm not sympathetic with any view that doesn't have the perspective that equality applies equally to everyone. I'm not sympathetic with any view that doesn't treat every human being on the same, regardless of gender, regardless of colour of skin, regardless of migration status, regardless of religion. I'm not sympathetic to any of those views. I think that a truly mature and equal society applies equality to each and every person. And people will have their different views on this. I know they will. But I think if you think about the principle of equality, then you must be able to apply the principle of equality to all people.
0: Thank you so much for joining us.
1: Thank you, Patricia.
0: And that was the Small Business and Multicultural Affairs Minister, Anne Arley, speaking about the government's changes to the capital gains tax discount, as well as the government's response to Islamophobia and also that push by the Coalition to change the Sex Discrimination Act. Now, also today, the Prime Minister announced three more cargo ships of fuel are headed to Australia, this time coming from China. Anthony Albanese, making the announcement out west, says the 600,000 barrels of jet fuel adds to the 100,000 already for Australians since the start of the fuel crisis.
2: The cargoes from China are a first step, and I thank Premier Lee for the constructive engagement that we've had, just like the relationships that we've built with Singapore, Brunei, Malaysia, South Korea and Japan have assisted us during what is a difficult period. This is providing great assistance and will provide more jet fuel here in Australia.
0: Treasurer Jim Chalmers is continuing his media rounds defending the contested measures in last week's budget. Delivering a speech at a Bloomberg forum, the Treasurer says he was trying to dispel myths around the budget and that the reason there aren't carve-outs in the capital gains tax discount changes is to avoid baking new inequalities into the system.
3: Making changes to the CGT settings for one type of asset and not another type of asset, we think would just introduce new distortions, and ultimately that's bad for investors and for the economy. A company that generates high returns from capital gains will still generate a better post-tax return than a company with lower returns.
0: For the opposition's view, I want to bring in Shadow Social Services and Women's Minister Melissa McIntosh. Welcome to the program.
4: Thanks, PK.
0: You were concerned about the government's changes to the NDIS, kicking off vulnerable people off the NDIS. Then in his budget in reply, Angus Taylor announced kicking off even more permanent migrants off the NDIS. Are you concerned about disabled taxpayers who are permanent residents losing eligibility too?
4: Thanks. I think there's two issues that you've raised there. The first around the NDIS and the way that the government's going. We support the fact that the NDIS has blown out under this government, but I've been speaking to so many participants across the country and they're seeing their plans cut already. And I'm not talking about people with mild disabilities. I'm talking about speaking with the families of people who have really severe disability. So the government really has to get that right, and I'll be on the minister's back every step of the way to ensure that they are doing the right thing for people that have disabilities in this country. Angus's announcement around welfare recipients and having to have citizenship will be grandfathered. So if you're on the NDIS now, you aren't going to get kicked off. But this is about becoming Australian citizens and having a love for our country. I spoke to small businesses today and they can't even get skilled migrants into this country to work hard to lift up and prop up our small businesses that are suffering so much right now under this government. And I can tell you they are red hot angry. They are ready to close their doors and they're pretty unforgiving of what the government's doing to them.
0: Yeah, I mean, you mentioned that they're looking for migrants, right? But your party's policy is to give us fewer migrants. How's that going to work?
4: Yeah, and as Angus said, it's around increasing the capability of the migrants that we bring in, lifting the standards, because it is clear right now when you sit around a round table with 20-odd local businesses and you multiply that across the country, they're saying they just can't get the right workforce to work in their businesses. So it is clear that the people that we're bringing right now are not necessarily fitting what the local small business needs are across our country.
0: You mentioned small business. The Treasurer said today that, in fact, if they create carve-outs, they actually create inequities and distort the tax system. That's been the problem with our tax system, that it does often get distorted. Why should they build in inequities in their treatment of capital gains tax concessions?
4: Well, as businesses told me today, the government's killing aspiration in this country, not just dampening it, killing it, and killing it for the next generation of young people who want to be entrepreneurs. I had my own small business way back when I was in my 20s, and it's not an easy gig. And I think I really care for the young people today that are just saying no to that and potentially moving offshore. And I heard what Anne Ali said, and she said, oh, small businesses are just anxious right now because they're on social media. Get off social media. No, Anne, they're not anxious because of that. They're anxious because of what this government is doing to them. One small business said to me, there used to be hope in this country. No more. It used to be the land of opportunity, but no more. And talking about punching down, what Anne was saying, well, small businesses are actually saying they're feeling like punching bags for this government. And the opposition can jump up and down and express our views, but when you've got small businesses, thousands of them around the country doing the same, well, I think it's about time the government actually listens to them because they are severely angry.
0: I want to move the conversation on. Liberal MP Michaela Cash says the Coalition will put pressure on the government next week to amend the Sex Discrimination Act so that sex means biology. Why would you spend time doing that next week when we've got big budget bills before the parliament? We're going to have the NDIS bill. Why would that be a priority?
4: Well, again, I'll refer back to Anne Lee. She's literally sticking her fingers in her ears right now and going, la, la, la, la, I'm not listening to you. And she is saying to the women of Australia, I am not listening to you. When the Giggle and Tickle case was handed down, I reached out to women across the country, but not just only women, to the trans community as well, to everyone, to say I want to consult on this particular issue. And I've had a couple of thousand, only a couple of days, of submissions to myself, but not just ticking a box and saying this is a petition, but giving their reasons. And I had a quick scroll through those answers to me in my survey. None of them were horrible to the trans community. It wasn't about some particular group losing equality or equality of opportunity, anything like that. It is around having a safe space for women, and women being genuinely concerned, grandmothers being genuinely concerned for their granddaughters. And I think at the very extreme end, where we've seen men committing vile, abhorrent, abusive violence on women, and then trying to get a lesser sentence by transitioning to a woman or being moved to a woman's jail, something is wrong with the system, and in this case, something is very wrong with the laws. So I don't think it's out of step with Australia right now to be looking at this. Women definitely want it.
0: Today,
4: as I said, they're pouring into my office right now.
0: There are people right now, you know, in their youth, transitioning to become women. They spend their life being women. Is it fair to exclude them from spaces on the proviso that some people can become violent? I mean, violence is a problem generally in our community. I think we both agree with that. But that you're actually, you know, wanting to change the law to exclude... Well, let me finish. To exclude people for their lifetimes from then living their lives as women, aren't you?
4: Well, what we're seeing now is, I guess, the unintended consequences of taking away what a man and a woman is in the act and having gender identity. And it's not about excluding them, it's around the clarification of what that is, because women do want their own spaces. And if this is done in a respectful, reasonable way, through consultation, which I think is important, it is not about taking something away. It's about, let's make this better so biological women can get what they need. And absolutely very willing to be consulting with the trans community as well to ensure that in the future we don't experience unintended consequences like what we're seeing right now.
0: Okay. The trans community isn't happy with the suggestion that the laws would change and you're making them a priority. In the last parliament, Peter Dutton avoided these issues. He thought they weren't mainstream issues, that they were a distraction from the main game. Why have you decided to take a different approach?
4: Well, we've known for some time that the law may have unintended consequences, and I've said it's been played out in our justice system, but there's no denying that this particular case has shown the unintended consequences play out in real life. So this is a case study that has come true, I guess, and then you look at, well, down the track, now we have this precedent. Are women's spaces safe for women only at all? And that could be potentially tested again and again and again. So we have this result. It's happened nearly days ago. So women are saying that they want change, and they're saying it pretty loudly,
0: PK. Well, certainly not all women agree with that. Not all women agree with
4: that. Well, that's not all Australians agree with everything. That's why we've got a great democracy where we can have respectful debate and conversations, and where there is a fix in the law that needs to happen, then we make that fix.
0: Just finally, One Nation smashed your side of politics in the Farah by-election. Your seat has been talked about a lot as another hunting ground for One Nation. What are you hearing on the ground? Are people wanting to vote for One Nation?
4: I know you came out to my community not long after the last election and saw how much I'm a community member of parliament, and that hasn't changed. Like I said, today we had 20

small business people. We're out and about. I'm sitting on the high street now. I walk up and down the street, and that's part of it, ensuring that you're in your community. You're fighting for them every day, and I'm not going to stick my head in the sand and deny that One Nation exists. Of course they do, but my focus will be purely on my community. I fought off Labor. I won the 20-odd small business people. We're out and about. I'm sitting on the high street now. I walk up and down the street, and that's part of it.

0: But my focus will be purely on my community. I fought off Labor. I won the seat twice against the Tide, so I'm very much up for another fight if it comes my way.
1: Thank you so much for joining us.
0: Thanks, PK.
1: And that was Melissa McIntosh, the Shadow Minister for Women and Social Services, on the government's changes to the capital gains tax discount, the Coalition's plan to restrict migrants from accessing welfare, and that push from the Coalition to change the Sex Discrimination Act. Looking overseas now, and Elon Musk has suffered a huge loss in his battle against OpenAI after a federal court ruled he had taken too long to launch his legal action. Musk claimed the artificial intelligence outfit has strayed beyond its original core mission. But a judge and jury found the artificial intelligence company was not liable for doing so. Washington Post journalist Gerrit de Vink, who focuses on AI, followed the case closely, and I spoke to him about what it all means for the future of AI and the world's richest person. Gerrit de Vink, welcome to the program.
2: Thanks for having me.
1: Why did the judge throw out the case? How do you sum up this verdict?
2: So there was two major things at question here in this court case between Elon Musk and OpenAI. And the first one was whether Elon Musk even had the right to bring this claim, whether he had waited too long to bring his claim that OpenAI's executives essentially turned OpenAI from a nonprofit charity into a giant for-profit company that was enriching them. And the jury didn't actually end up getting to that second question. Although we spent 3 weeks in court talking about it, hearing from different witnesses, the jury decided to say, you know, actually the statute of limitations ran out and Elon Musk waited too long to even bring this case in the first place. And so after deliberating for less than 2 hours, they decided to say, look, all these claims are dismissed. And the judge, who actually had the final say in how this case went, immediately agreed with the jury. And that was that.
1: What can Elon Musk do now?
2: So Elon can bring another appeal, and he has said that he plans to do so. We will see if he actually ends up doing that and when that might happen. But there is a higher court that he can appeal to. This was a federal court in the U.S., very serious court. But there's a couple more rungs up the ladder that he can appeal to if he wants to. And he says that's what his plan is.
1: Has Sam Altman's credibility been harmed here?
2: Yeah, I mean, it's an interesting thing because even though OpenAI and Sam Altman, you know, they won outright, I mean, this is about as clear of a victory as they could have hoped for, right? But at the same time, they had to participate in this trial. They had to come speak under oath, answer questions from their own lawyer and also from Elon Musk's lawyer. They had to produce hundreds of documents going back to the founding of this company, text messages, personal diary entries that were very personal for some of these executives were kind of splashed publicly on screen and are available now for the public. And so I think some of the concerns around Sam Altman, that's the CEO of OpenAI, the concerns around his leadership, which is that, you know, he is sometimes manipulative. He doesn't always tell the people he works with what he's doing. He's been accused of going behind people's backs to kind of, you know, lie to them and, you know, set them up for failure. And those questions were really aired during this trial. You know, he was accused of all of those things and he had the chance to answer and say, you know, that's not how he sees it. The people who run OpenAI right now are very supportive of his leadership. But still, all that information was aired publicly. And, you know, I think it did, in the eyes of many people who are looking at this company, did damage his reputation a little bit more.
1: So in that case, has OpenAI come out of this case unscathed, or are there still threats to their success as a result?
2: Yeah, I mean, anything could happen with this company. And I do think that they definitely put aside, you know, the major threat here, which is that they could have lost this court case. That would have been, you know, potentially existential for them. The court case, you know, Elon Musk's demands were that Sam Altman stop being the CEO of the company and that, you know, all of the investment essentially that had been gone into the company be returned. And that would have paralyzed this company. They wouldn't have been able to continue operating the way they are. So now they can keep going. It's business as usual. They've put this major threat behind them. But of course, these questions will still linger around the company. And when they go public, potentially later this year or early next year, I'm sure there will be another round of, you know, bringing up this information and ask the company to explain it.
1: OpenAI are set to go public imminently. What does that mean, as you've discussed, for their future and the future of ChatGPT?
2: Yeah, so OpenAI is in a tough position. I mean, they

0: We're definitely the leader in the AI race. ChatGPT is probably the AI product that most people around the world are most familiar with, if they're even familiar with the changes that have gone on in the AI industry over the last couple of years. And so they do have a big lead in some ways. They have the biggest brand recognition. They have hundreds of millions of people that use their product every single day. But there's other companies like Anthropic, that's another startup in San Francisco, and of course, Google, which was the original leader in AI, that have really caught up to OpenAI's technology. And I don't think anyone can say that OpenAI has a technological lead anymore. And so all of these companies are spending hundreds of millions of dollars every year to build new AI, to keep their AI running, to hire new AI researchers. It's a huge arms race and it's extremely expensive. These companies are bringing in money, but they're definitely not making a profit. So they're spending more money than they make. And OpenAI is in that position. They need to continue to raise more and more investment in order to keep up and eventually find a way to make a profit. And so they're definitely not, through the woods yet. And this was one of the sort of episodes that they had to navigate to get there.
1: One of Musk's central contentions was that OpenAI abandoned its original mission to build AI for the benefit of humanity. Does OpenAI still talk about artificial intelligence in those terms?
0: They definitely do. And I think this is a criticism that people have leveled against the company, beyond Musk, which is that, okay, you say you want to benefit all of humanity, but, obviously there is a business here. You need to make money. Does putting advertisements in ChatGPT benefit humanity? And, the company can say, look, our goal is to make an AI that is super intelligent, something that surpasses human intelligence, completely changing the way that the world works. And they say, that's kind of what they talk about when they talk about benefiting humanity. They want to design that kind of AI and sort of make sure that it's beneficial, that it doesn't turn on humanity and harm us in some way. And so for them, raising money, making money is all part of that mission. They need to make money in order to keep up with their competitors so that when this AI is invented, if it is invented, they can be the ones to direct it in a beneficial way. And of course, you can, take that at face value, or you can say, oh, it's all just hype or marketing or, a way to make people go along with what they're doing. But the company, at least for now, is not, legally challenged in terms of, its commitment to that mission.
1: Many thanks for joining us.
0: Anytime.
1: And that was Gerard De Vinck from The Washington Post sharing his analysis about Elon Musk's failed court action against AI powerhouse Sam Altman and OpenAI. Despite the vast changes in the political landscape over the past 12 months, in some ways the debate over Labor's proposed tax changes have brought the major parties back to basics on their political fault lines. Independent MP Monique Ryan told the Today Show this morning the framing of some of the changes by the opposition as a death tax was to be expected.
2: There are three certainties in life. The first is death, the second is taxes, and the third is politicians running a scare campaign around death taxes.
1: For another independent's view on the government's tax changes, I want to bring in Nicolette Buller, the independent MP for Bradfield. Welcome to the program.
3: Thanks for having me.
1: Do you think the government's tax changes are fair?
3: Well, certainly here in Bradfield, there is genuine community support to remove the unfair advantage that property investors have against first home buyers. This goes to intergenerational fairness and intergenerational equity. Where things come off the rails, though, is that this has been sold to us as a solution to housing, and yet these tax changes go right across different asset classes. And that really sails in the face of some of the other objectives that the government asserts to be making around improving productivity, when in fact some of these taxes are really going to be headwinds to things like small business, business startups, and young people saving for getting into the property market.
1: Okay, so specifically, what do you want to see the government do that you think would make this fairer?
3: Well, I think that they need to ring fence this change around property. And then if this is a really, really good policy to expand capital gains tax discount concessions or clawbacks on other asset classes, it needs to do the consultation, it needs to do the modelling, and it needs to take its solution to the next election and win a mandate on it and bring people along with them on the journey if those changes are in fact what is good for the community and our economy.
1: So just to be

0: clear. Do you think even, okay, let's say they agree and they're not, certainly not agreeing yet, but to ring fence, like you say, do you think then even the ring fencing should go to an election?
1: No, I think what we have now is what we have been expecting to happen for probably more than a decade, and that's that conversation that young people just can't get secure shelter. It's, you know, they can't rent, they can't get their first home. And the way it's currently done, it is stacked against first home buyers, people who have to compete with investment property owners. What this does with changes to CGT is it does start to level that playing field. I think certainly we did it. I did a CGT survey in the community. Two-thirds of people supported this change, and another 11% were open to the changes, providing it was within a broader tax reform package. So there's broad support from it. It's just that it needs to be ring-fenced around the asset class, which is in the way of helping young people get into secure housing.
0: Okay, the Treasurer has answered questions, of course, on this critique, and he says that you actually build in inequities if you carve things out like that, and that's exactly part of the problem in our tax system, that there are lots of ways of kind of, you know, working your way around the tax system to find what suits you. What do you say to that critique? Because if you don't want to build in new inequities, do you, in a tax system?
1: Of course not. But the absolute deluge of communications that I've had in my inbox since the budget on Tuesday last week has been around from young people who they've done all the right thing. They've gone and got an education. They've been saving like we've told them to. They haven't had the opportunity to save enough for a deposit on a new home. So they're in something like an exchange traded fund. They're taking some higher risks than maybe, you know, savings or bonds because they're young. So they're in the stock market. They now are going to be hit with a headwind of more tax on those savings, which is going to put them in a disadvantaged position when they turn up and try and put down their smaller deposit for a new home. That's what I'm talking about ring-fencing this around property to start with, and let's do the consultation, let's do the engagement and the design with those people at the centre of it, if this is genuinely what it's about, and that's about getting the next generation into secure housing.
0: I just want to talk about a couple of other issues, if you don't mind. The Coalition has also raised this question or issue around changing the Sex Discrimination Act. This is all in the wake of a court judgment, and they say that they want to protect women's only spaces for biological women. That's how they've described it. What's your view on this?
1: I don't have a view on that right now. The priorities for people in Bradfield, if we're talking about these types of issues, are absolutely around keeping everybody safe, and particularly women. We've seen the incidence of femicide across this country going the wrong direction. Women's safety is really important. I don't think necessarily that's the focus right now of what people expect.
0: Okay, so you just don't think it should be on the agenda, or you don't have an opinion?
1: I don't have an opinion right now. The people in Bradfield, when they're writing into me, are writing into me about a whole much bigger range of issues, particularly around what this means for the next generation getting into secure housing.
0: OK, so you're saying that this issue is not being raised with you?
1: I haven't had anybody write in yet that I'm aware about this issue. I'll certainly have a look at it, but I don't have the details on that. And I have to say, it is important, absolutely, that we keep women safe. They have so much more to do in terms of responding to women's safety, not just here on Sydney's North Shore, but right across Australia. I think that's the focus where we need to put our focus.
0: Thank you so much for joining us. And that was Independent MP Nicolette Buller, who's arguing any changes to capital gains tax discounts should be ring-fenced just to property. That's the argument she's making. The Defence Minister, Richard Marles, has announced this afternoon Australia's ageing fleet of Collins-class submarines will no longer get a full engine overhaul as part of the AUKUS program. Now, each of the six submarines will instead be assessed to work out what needs to be done to keep them operational for the next decade. Speaking this afternoon at the Lowy Institute in Melbourne, Mr. Marles says the move will reduce risk and maximises availability for the Navy.
2: The conflict in the Middle East has placed an added focus on Australia's capabilities, our resilience, indeed our very sovereignty. It is made clear

0: our dependence on our sea lines of communication, the physical connection of our trade with the world. And with trade forming a growing part of our national prosperity, these sea lanes are obviously critical to our welfare and security.
1: The Prime Minister says legislation over changes to the capital gains tax discount is still being worked through, with growing discontent coming from the business sector about the way that capital gains tax discount will be applied. Anthony Albanese says his government will listen to concerns raised by startups and venture capital businesses before it's introduced to the Parliament.
2: The first legislation we'll have will be in a couple of weeks' time. When Parliament sits, we'll have legislation on the other tax changes. The trust changes will take longer to develop, but we'll be introducing that legislation this year as well.
1: I want to bring in my political panel for today. Bridget McKenzie is the National Senate Leader. Michelle Anandaraja is a Labor Senator for Victoria. And they're both in the studio with
3: Yay!
1: Me, which is particularly exciting. welcome. All right, let's get stuck in here. You're the government, so I'll let you go first. Lots of anger from the business sector, lots of open mockery, in fact, of the Prime Minister, but in relation to the fact that these changes go bigger than just property. Do you hear that concern and are you prepared to make adjustments?
4: Hi, Patricia. Hi, Bridget. I am aware of the concern in the small business community, but I think it's important that we actually stick to the facts. Now, the facts are, and you heard from the Minister for Small Business, Anne Ali, a few moments ago, that small businesses will still be, by and large, right, able to attract the 50% capital gains discount should they sell, or in some cases, 100% capital gains discount, which is really reserved for those businesses that have been held for a very long time and the owner then goes on to retire. Now, for the other businesses, with respect to the 50% discount, that's unchanged. That's for businesses with a turnover of $2 million or less or who hold assets of $6 million or less. So a lot of small business owners out there just need to really turn to the Treasury papers, and you can go to the Treasury website. That is a authoritative source of information, and read it for yourself.
1: That's all correct. I won't contest that, but 10% will pay more tax, and they're kind of annoyed, right?
4: Well, actually, it's less than 10%, Patricia.
1: The minister even said it was 10%, so I'm going with 10%.
4: So 92%, right, is the number that I know of, so it's about 8%. And there might be some changes there, but, I mean, I think the other side of the coin here...
1: So there might be some changes.
4: We have also introduced a number of changes to boost entrepreneurship in this country. One is the $20,000 instant asset write-off, which is now permanent. We've made some significant changes to the R&D tax incentive, lifting that threshold from 150 million to 200 million. We are fast-tracking migrant workers, particularly in the trades, because we know that businesses around the country are desperate for workers. And, you know, we're also bringing in some changes to improve small business cash flow with loss carrybacks and so on.
1: Okay, now you're opposed to all of the changes. I mean, Nicolette Buller, for instance, the Independent, was just saying there's a case for property taxes to change because that's been building for some time. Do you think those 10% should be exempt? I mean, you can't get everything you want. You're in opposition.
5: Oh, PK, I'm much more optimistic about the anger that is out there in the community and the, you know, as the opposition, we've obviously made it very clear we'll be repealing these taxes should we get the great opportunity and privilege to be in government again. But the small business community is on fire. I don't need to do much scrolling, and you wouldn't either, nor your viewers, to see the meme explosion about, you know, Jim Chalmers and Anthony Albanese's hand in the back pocket of small businesses as their new business partner. And it's making a mockery because people are furious out there. Their real income's been going backwards. They've done all the risk, they've put their own home on the line in many cases to actually build something for the future. They grow that, which actually means employing other people outside of their own family members. And now you've got a Labor government who's saying, well, sorry, we'll take some of that, thank you very much. Why? And this is, I think, what everyone gets so angry about. Because Labor is coming after income tax, tax on housing, tax on capital gains. We've got $50 billion of taxes heading to Canberra, $15 billion of that being income tax in this budget. Yes. Sorry.
1: No. I'm all about facts. Income tax goes down in this budget.
5: The government will not reduce their spending. So small business knows there's two ways to make your
1: profit and loss work. Income tax goes down in this
5: budget. It's profit and loss work, and that is if you can't afford your outgoings, then you're going to have to cut back on the other side of the ledger. This is what this government has failed to do, continues to fail to do, and people are rightly furious.
1: Okay. Income tax does go down, but your point about the other taxes is absolutely in the budget, right? Like, let's stick to what's in the budget. There are taxes that are going up for some people. That's a fact. When we went into this budget, we kept hearing it was about, you know, property and fairness and...
5: Well, that was after the election. A year ago, we were hearing
1: that's the
5: no
1: other
5: capital
1: point.
5: Gains.
1: But in recent
5: no
1: times,
5: negative gearing.
1: That it's all about the property market. But it's actually much wider. Mm. Do you really think people really wanted to sign up to that? I mean, they thought it was about first home buyers, didn't they?
4: Look, we are trying to iron out distortions in this taxation system, and by ring fencing, as some people are advocating, you know, certain assets over other assets, you actually introduce more distortions into the system. You create more problems, which we don't want to do.
1: But these businesses are productive. They make money.
4: Yes,
1: they're not passive.
4: And we are going to make them even more productive with the changes that I cited earlier. But this is honestly, as you know, at the heart of this budget, and I've said before, is housing affordability. When one in five first home buyers to Westpac are aged over the age of 40, when the average age of a first home buyer is now 34 years old, when in the 1980s they were in their late 20s,
5: we have a problem.
4: We have an entire generation who are now locked out of housing and who are basically aging into housing. So this is a break glass moment.
1: Why
4: our
1: not
4: nation
1: just make it about housing?
4: As housing affordability goes, because if you just make it about housing, you will introduce more distortions.
1: Well, you'll make a lot of businesses happy, won't you?
4: You will introduce more distortions into the taxation system, something that these changes are designed to iron out.
5: The housing problem is not just a supply problem. Let's say the quiet bit out loud that meanwhile we aren't building enough houses. In fact, your own budget papers show that there'll be 35,000 less houses built. Meanwhile, increasing, not just increasing gradually, ratcheting up demand to see 2 million people over this period of time, all needing somewhere to live.
1: Well, there was
5: so
1: a
5: you can't
1: spike
5: actually,
1: and it's gone down and has gone down.
5: Patricia,
1: since.
5: You can't
4: it's gone
5: actually...
4: gone down 45%.
5: You can't actually say you want to address the housing crisis when you're not prepared to say, as we're prepared to say, we will link migrant intake to housing builds and therefore decrease the demand side of this equation, because it's both supply and demand are a problem here. And I find it very concerning that we can't seem to trust anything the Labor Party has said, because it's nigh on a year ago when people went to vote for a Labor government in droves, I'll give you that, a government that promised no changes to negative gearing. And yet here we are, barely a year later, and we've got this... And that doesn't go
1: Senator,
5: to the death
1: do you think
5: tax
1: some
5: problems
1: of the,
5: as well.
1: Do you think some of the problems that you're seeing as a government, there's some negative polling out, is because you've broken trust with the Australian public?
4: Frankly, some promises should never have been made in the first place.
1: And like what?
4: I cite John Howard's deal that he made with three businessmen over a meal, where they advocated that a 50% capital gains discount, along with negative gearing, would be a great way to divert investment capital. Investment capital
1: into
4: the business.
1: Should this promise not have been made? Should this promise not have been made?
4: And, you know, now, here we are 30 years later, dealing with a housing affordability crisis, an entire generation of young...

0: housing.
1: Was it a mistake for the Prime Minister to make this promise to?
0: The Prime Minister, I think, did what he did in good faith. We have pulled every lever.
1: Or did he do it because he didn't want to have a Barney at the election?
0: We have pulled every lever you can imagine, right? $47 billion has gone into housing supply. It has gone into cutting red tape. It has gone into skilling up more tradies to work in construction, right, with $10,000 incentives to do so. But it is not enough. And that is why I say this is a break glass moment for our country. This is the last... This is the last thing that we wanted to do, but we have to do because we cannot have an entire generation of young people locked out of housing. It is bad for the country. It is bad for social cohesion.
1: Okay, there are problems. Already investors are not turning up to auctions, if you believe the stories. I mean, that's a good thing, isn't it? If you're young and you've turned up to an auction and an investor isn't next to you outbidding you because they can go higher, that's a good thing, isn't it?
2: Well, there's a permanent resident also being able to access the government's 5% deposit scheme.
1: Well, they are a permanent resident.
3: Permanent resident. They pay taxes.
0: They contribute. They work.
2: No one's saying they don't contribute. Please don't assume that. But we want young Australians turning the key on their own home and having the great start in life that we were all able to achieve, and the Prime Minister. So everyone around this table, our parents worked really hard, all of us, and we were able to get into a home and get going on an adult life. And as you say yourself, young people are locked out, median age is around 36. Your government has set up a scheme for first home owners that 50,000 of those 5% grant deposits have gone not to Australian young people, first home buyers. And that is a problem for your government.
0: Our citizens come from permanent residence. My goodness me. I mean, well, what is this? This is divisive politics. This is divisive politics. There are now three types of people. There are Australians, there are migrants, and there are permanent residents. Is that right? I mean, permanent residents and migrants contribute to this country.
1: They do.
0: They are in workplaces. They are in our schools. They are in our aged care facilities and hospitals and childcare facilities. They are in our farms, in our mining sector.
2: Absolutely.
0: They are right across the economy, and they are making valuable contributions to this country. And by the way, they also pay taxes.
1: They do pay taxes.
0: So let's not other them and let's not demonise these people.
2: Well, I'm not going to cop that because in a federal budget... No, I'm sorry. I live in the regions. And my hospitals would be closed without the generous...
0: And I have worked in the regions.
2: ...exceptional contribution of migrant communities in my hometown and the 9 million people that I represent in my political party. I'm not going to cop that I'm somehow denigrating their contribution. What I'm saying is...
0: Sounds like you are.
2: When we are putting forward solutions to a housing crisis, there are questions of priorities. I've sat around a cabinet table and the priority has to be young Australians getting into their own homes.
1: And we are out of time for the whole show. That's the way it works. That's showbiz, my friends. Thank you so much to both of you. It's what a robust... It's good to have a debate, isn't it?
2: It is.
1: That was our panel, Labor Senator for Victoria, Michelle Anandaraja, and National Senate Leader Bridget McKenzie, discussing the tax changes announced as part of the budget. That's it for Afternoon Briefing for today. Stay with us here on ABC News because Jo O'Brien is up next with today's stories.
4: And that is where we will leave Afternoon Briefing with Patricia Karvelas. It's Sarah Dingle here with you on ABC News Radio, resuming your regular news radio coverage. Let's take a look at the local share market, which closed earlier. The Australian share market has rebounded today after setting a new 20-day low, up to close to 1.2%. The ASX 200 has climbed 99 points to 8,604. The All Ords is 94 points higher to 8,829. Nine of the 11 sectors finished in positive territory, with consumer staples leading the gains and materials lagging. Brent crude has lost almost 2% to $110 a barrel. Gold is slightly lower at $4,550 an ounce. And the Australian dollar is buying around 71.3 US cents as I speak. Coming up after the news at 5 o'clock, we'll be speaking to one of our reporters about the latest on the situation in Campbelltown. But first...

Let's take a look at the weather around the country this Tuesday, the 19th of May. Starting in Brisbane, 21 degrees in Brisbane, 16 in Sydney and 12 degrees in Canberra. 15 degrees in Melbourne right now, 13 in Hobart. 16 degrees in Adelaide, in Darwin 31 degrees and in Perth 27 degrees right now. It's still quite wet in many of the capital cities, clear in Brisbane now and sunny in Perth.

0: ABC News, hello, I'm Noni Edwards. A plan to upgrade Australia's fleet of Collins-class submarines will be scaled back. Defence correspondent Tom Lowry has more.
1: Australia's fleet of six diesel-electric submarines is ageing, with the first due to enter retirement this year. $11 billion is being spent upgrading the fleet to ensure it lasts into the 2040s, where it will supplement the arrival of nuclear-powered submarines. But the government has scaled back an earlier plan to replace the diesel-electric engines and generators in each submarine. Instead, it says it will assess each of the six submarines based on their needs, noting some will require much more work than others. HMAS Farnscombe, which is 28 years old, will be the first to undergo the upgrades this year.
0: A Sydney father is behind bars accused of murdering his wife and two sons inside their family home. With the details, Jean Kennedy.
2: Police arrived at the Campbelltown home just before 8 o'clock last night, where they found the bodies of a 46-year-old mother and her two sons, aged 12 and 4. It was a scene described by officers as particularly violent. The boy's 47-year-old father, who'd called 000 himself, was arrested at the scene and charged with three counts of domestic violence murder. The ABC understands police have been told the man was a full-time carer for the boys who lived with developmental delays. The man didn't appear in person when his case was heard. He was represented by his lawyer, who didn't apply for bail on his behalf. The case returns to court next month.
0: A Greens senator is calling for the release of 11 Australians detained among hundreds of people after Israel intercepted a flotilla of aid ships. The ships have been intercepted off the coast of Cyprus while seeking to break Israel's maritime blockade of Gaza. The Department of Foreign Affairs and Trade says it's urgently seeking confirmation of the welfare of the 11 Australians. Greens Senator Nick McKim says the government should act to ensure their safety.
3: Prime Minister Albanese, Foreign Minister Penny Wong have to pick up the phone now to their counterparts in Israel and demand the immediate release of all the Australians who have been kidnapped in contravention of international law.
0: Advocates for older Australians hope a delay to the government's plans to set price caps on home care services will mean stronger consumer protections will be introduced. The Support at Home program allows the elderly to receive help in their own home and was meant to introduce price caps by July. Chief Executive of Council on the Ageing, Patricia Sparrow, says support at home is really important and wants caps in place by next year.
4: It's the way that you can get assistance to stay in your own home, which is where most older people feel comfortable and want to age, and they get a range of services through it, including things like domestic assistance and personal care assistance with showering or shopping. So there's a whole range of things that you can access that help you to stay independent at home.
0: The World Health Organization says the more it investigates the Ebola outbreak in the east of the Democratic Republic of Congo, the more it's finding evidence the disease has spread. Congolese health officials say 130 deaths are now linked to the disease and new cases are being found across a wider area. The WHO representative in the DRC, Dr. Anna Ansia, says more needs to be done to contain the spread.
5: There is insecurity, then there is movement of population, and we need to try to slow or even to stop those movement of population in crowded and high density area. The virus, which is the Ebola virus of subtype Bundibugyo, there is no treatment and no vaccine.
0: Several Russian regions say they've been targeted by Ukrainian drones. The mayor of Moscow says four drones en route to the capital have been downed by air defences. The governor of the northeastern Yaroslavl region has announced what he's described as a hostile attack by Ukrainian drones, adding that traffic has been halted on the road towards Moscow. Tech billionaire Elon Musk says he'll appeal against the dismissal of his suit against OpenAI and its chief executive, Sam Altman. After just 2 hours of deliberation, the jury found that Mr. Musk had brought his case too late. The verdict simplifies the path for OpenAI to proceed with a possible initial public offering that could value the business.

0: business at $1 trillion. You're listening to ABC News. Back home, the Tasmanian government has formally apologised for the practice of human specimens being removed from autopsies without the knowledge of families and then given to a museum to be displayed. Adam Holmes reports.
1: Between 1966 and 1991, 177 human remains were stolen from autopsies and given to the R.A. Rodder Museum of Pathology in Hobart without the knowledge or consent of families. The public only became aware of the practice in 2024 as part of an investigation, and about 100 of the remains have been identified. Health Minister Bridget Archer delivered a formal apology in Parliament today.
2: It's important to remember that these were not just body parts or specimens or human remains. They were people.
1: Family members of some of those identified were present for the apology. Some are calling for further investigations into who knew what and when.
0: A suppression order has been lifted in South Australia's highest court prohibiting publication of the image of Snowtown serial killer James Vlasakis. The state's Court of Appeal today lifted a 25-year-old suppression on Vlasakis' image and description in order to protect his identity after he gave evidence against the two other killers, John Bunting and Robert Wagner. Bunting and Wagner are serving life sentences without the possibility of parole, while Vlasakis was sentenced to life imprisonment with a non-parole period of 26 years. Vlasakis was granted parole last year, but that was later blocked following a review by Parole Administrative Review Commissioner Michael David KC. The matter is again before the Court of Appeal after the Parole Board asked for a judicial review of the latter decision. Two hikers stranded southwest of Brisbane since the weekend have been rescued. Emma Johnson reports.
3: The young men, aged 18 and 20, got lost in bad weather at Mount Barney in the scenic rim, with authorities alerted on Sunday evening. A helicopter crew winched them to safety this afternoon and flew them to hospital for assessment. Police say both are in a stable condition. The same heavy rain also stranded nearly 50 high school students and teachers. They were rescued from Mount Barney last night. The extreme weather system dumped a month's worth of rain in just 24 hours. Some local authorities say the generic rain band advice from the Weather Bureau lacked specific details and urgency.
0: Meanwhile, the Bureau of Meteorology executive who oversaw the agency's bungled multi-million dollar website revamp will leave his role. The Bureau says Chief Customer Officer and Group Executive of Business Solutions Peter Stone has made the decision to retire and will leave by the end of June. During his tenure, the BOM launched its new website to widespread criticism for its cost, which blew out to almost $100 million after an original claim it could cost just over $4 million, as well as its design, which some users found difficult to read and navigate. A rocket ship in a park in country New South Wales has just made it onto the state's heritage register. The iconic piece of play equipment known as the Moree Rocket was installed in a park in the town in 1972 in recognition of the area's role in the then space race. Moree was home to the first Overseas Telecommunications Commission satellite that was used to track the first US men in space. There were 38 of the rocket ships installed in parks across the state, but only two remain. Heritage Minister Penny Sharp says it's a nostalgic symbol of childhood in Australia during that era.
4: It's the original one. I've got to say, it probably needs a bit of a coat of paint, but I was talking to the mayor and I said, let's try and see if we can get it upgraded a little bit. But no, it's still there. It's, of course, closed off because these days they're considered unsafe. So it's sitting there, but I think a little lick of paint and it'll be looking absolutely fantastic.
0: Kylie Minogue says she's very excited to headline this year's AFL Grand Final pre-game entertainment, but admits there's still a lot of work to do. The performance in front of more than 90,000 people at the MCG will mark the Australian pop icon's first time singing at the event. Minogue says they're still chipping away at the details.
5: What I keep reminding myself is there's going to be 90,000 plus people. I, as a Melburnian, I mean, even when we went to do the promo and I teed it out to the middle of the MCG in, you know, full latex and high heels, which took a minute, and there was no one at the MCG, and yet you feel the energy. So I'm super excited.
0: To finance now, the Australian share markets rebounded after setting a new 20-day low, up close to 1.2%. The ASX 200s climbed 99 points to 8,604. The All Ordinaries is up 94 points higher to 8,829. Brent crude's lost almost 2% to $110 a barrel. Gold slightly lower at $4,550 an ounce, and the dollar's buying 71.3 US cents.
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7: Hello, Sarah Dingle with you here on ABC News Radio. Thanks for your company. Making news, a Queensland police operation has seen a former Brisbane doctor charged with nearly 150 counts of rape and sexual assault. Also,
8: we flagged specifically in the budget, recognising that startups have a different cost-based calculation.
7: The Federal Treasurer says consultations are ongoing with small business startups amidst proposed changes to the capital gains tax discount. And in defence, a plan to upgrade Australia's fleet of Collins-class submarines will be scaled back. But first, we start in Sydney, where a man is now behind bars accused of murdering his wife and two sons inside their family home. Police arrived at the Campbelltown address just before 8 o'clock last night, where they found the bodies of a 46-year-old mother and her two sons, aged 12 and 4 years old, in a scene described by officers as particularly violent. It's the latest in a series of alleged domestic violence-related attacks, with another 4 women allegedly killed in the last few days, 2 of which were discovered in Tasmania over the weekend. Yesterday in Tasmania, Hit 100.9 Hobart's Christy Hayes pressured the Prime Minister to give his take on calls for a royal commission into the killing of women. Let's have a listen.
9: I know that there is a call for a royal commission into the deaths of women. There's 90,000 signatures so far. What does your government feel about that? Will we see this royal commission?
10: Look, there's calls for a royal commission about everything.
9: Well, you've I think deaths of out... women are pretty paramount,
10: wouldn't
9: yeah,
10: you say?
9: Yeah,
10: there are, but you've got to work out what does a royal commission do besides fund lawyers? What we need here is solutions that we know. We know what they are. We know what's required in terms of the economic support to get out. We know there's a need for more alternative housing. We know there's a need for more counselling and for community workers. And we need to get on with action.
7: That was the Prime Minister Anthony Albanese there. Philip Ripper is the CEO of No to Violence, a service offering counselling to men who use family violence. And he joins us now. Welcome to News Radio.
11: Welcome, Sarah. Thank you.
7: Philip Ripper, what do you think about these calls for a royal commission into femicide? Do we need a circuit breaker?
11: Well, something needs to be done because what the government is doing at the moment is not achieving anything. 7 women and children dead since Budget Day. Now, if that doesn't prompt this government into action, what will? The Prime Minister there in your grab says, we have the answers, we need action. Well, exactly right, Anthony Albanese, we need action. The list of things he went through there, not one of them addresses ending men who use family violence. All of that list of initiatives that he cited were all things about sort of dealing with the consequences of men's violence. That was all about, you know, helping people flee and escape to refuges. Well, that doesn't end violence. Those men just move on to the next relationship and it rinse and repeat.
7: They are critical services, though, for women.
11: Absolutely critical services, and we need a lot more of them. We are seeing demand for those critical services go through the roof, 20% increases across the board. The demand is huge. We've seen 180,000 police call-outs in New South Wales alone for family violence in a year, and we know only a fraction, like 1/5 of family violence is ever reported to police. But what are we doing to stop it? You know, we spend billions and billions on our frontline policing. More than half of all our frontline policing in this country goes to family violence. But it doesn't act to stop it. You know, it might stop it that night, but it's not a solution. It's a response. And we need real action to stop it. And that's where this government is failing drastically.
7: Philip Ripper, you mentioned the federal budget and the number of deaths of women in Australia that we've seen since, allegedly at the hands of men. The federal budget was 1 week ago this evening. Did you see many measures, significant measures in that budget to end violence against women?
11: The one measure we saw, which was terrific and the government should be congratulated, was to address the systemic financial abuse of women

0: after separation through the child support agency. So those government systems that are often weaponised by people who use family violence and abuse, the government can act on those issues, and they are starting to do that. And the initiatives to reform the child support agency collection arrangements was one that was in the budget. That was about the only thing that was in the budget. And again, that will do something positive to stop financial abuse of women post separation.
1: Coming back to this idea of a Royal Commission into femicide, you say that we need to prevent violence towards women before it takes place. Mm. Would a Royal Commission provide the kind of holistic look at this problem and where we should be focusing our strengths? Or do you agree with the Prime Minister in that we already know what needs to be done?
0: Well, if we did know what needs to be done, why isn't he doing it? I just can't understand his logic. To me, a Royal Commission really does bring a laser sharp focus on the problem. We've seen in Victoria 10 years ago a lot of reform came out of the Victorian Royal Commission. South Australia's had a Royal Commission. If the government aren't going to do anything, then a Royal Commission is at least something that signals some level of commitment and intent. We had in the last term of government, we had a rapid review of prevention. We don't need something rapid. We need something thorough. We need something meaningful. We need something properly thought through and something properly resourced. And that's not what we're seeing from this government.
1: So do you think those calls for a Royal Commission then are correct, that that is the way forward to tackle this issue? That's the way to break this cycle?
0: Well, the tragedy here is what the Prime Minister said in that grab at the intro. I mean, if they're not prepared to act on what they already know, what makes us think they would act on the findings of a Royal Commission? So I think what we need to tackle is this government's inertia around family violence and stopping it at the source. They're just peddling through the motions, response, but doing nothing to actually break the cycles.
1: Philip Ripper, on a related subject, we saw a huge police crackdown last week in New South Wales, almost 1,000 alleged perpetrators arrested. What do you think of operations specifically targeting domestic violence? I believe they call them blitzers. Are they effective in both like cracking down and deterrence, or do they simply beg the question, why not do this all the time?
0: Well, they are very effective in raising awareness in the community, and that does create deterrence, and it also creates more confidence in victim survivors coming forward. Sadly, they do these all the time. I think this was Operation Amarok 13, if I'm correct. They do it on a regular basis, and it just goes to show you how much pressure our police forces are under responding to family violence. But they're not, they won't get ahead of the game. And we all know calling the police is the last resort. That is when there is crisis. But at the moment in Australia, the police are the first response. The first response, they should be the crisis response. That should be the last resort. But in family violence in this country, they are the first response and the last resort, and there's not much in between. Mm.
1: Philip Ripper, thank you for joining us here on ABC News Radio.
0: Thank you, Sarah.
1: Philip Ripper there, CEO of No to Violence, which is a service offering counselling to men who use family violence. If this story has raised any issues for you, you can get help by calling the National Sexual Assault and Family Violence Counselling Helpline 1-800-RESPECT, which is 1-800-737-732. It's open 24 hours a day, 7 days a week. As the federal government stares down opposition allegations over a so-called death tax, legal and accounting professionals are weighing in with their own views. From July 2028, a 30% minimum tax will be applied to discretionary trusts, which are triggered when someone dies. Existing trusts will be exempt from these changes, and there will also be no tax on deceased estates. Labor says it's tackling tax avoidance, but professionals involved in these trusts say the measure could in fact harm vulnerable people, as Annie Guest reports.
2: Tony Lickis is a civil engineer in regional New South Wales. He says the federal budget has thrown out plans for a trust in his will.
3: And it is something which we were looking at. However, it's a death tax by stealth.
2: The opposition agrees, and it's an allegation it also levelled before the 2019 and 2022 elections. The Treasurer, Jim Chalmers, strongly rejects it.
4: Now, when it comes to some of the conjecture that we've seen in recent days, we need to remember, as we said yesterday, there's no tax on inheritances or inherited assets in the budget.
2: 52-year-old Tony Lickis had been considering a discretionary testamentary trust that would come into effect after he dies, with an appointed trustee to distribute the inheritance among his adult children. They'd then pay tax at their current rate, kicking in at 16% on earnings over $18,000, ranging up to the top personal tax bracket of 45%. The federal government is now proposing beneficiaries of future discretionary testamentary trusts would pay a minimum 30% tax.
3: We're a country that's not meant to have death taxes. The only way these testamentary trusts are activated is in the event of someone's death.
2: The government wants to tackle tax avoidance, but estate planning lawyer Rachel Rofe says it's misguided.
5: Appreciate what the government is trying to do in terms of preventing wealthy Australians from using a trust structure to reduce the amount of tax that they're paying. And unfortunately, testamentary trusts, ones that are created on death, are being caught by these provisions.
2: The government also wants 30% minimum tax on discretionary family trusts. Rachel Rofe warns testamentary trusts are often established to protect people with intellectual disability, addiction, or in case of relationship breakdowns.
5: 99% of the wills that I draft are for that reason, to protect an inheritance for their beneficiaries and to prevent what people have worked hard for ending up in the wrong hands or for the wrong purposes.
2: Death tax isn't a label embraced by Geraldine McGarry from the peak body Chartered Accountants Australia and New Zealand.
6: There have always been taxes around inheritance. They're still there. It's just that the rate is now changing.
2: But she is worried about the potential disadvantage it may cause.
6: It is really important that the government does look through these consequences and what may be unintended consequences before this legislation comes to Parliament. They have actually said that if you're a vulnerable minor, that you would not be subject to the minimum 30% tax on the distributions. But there are a whole lot of other people who may be, impacted quite harshly. And this is really important that they do look at those unintended consequences as they start to put this into writing.
7: So do you think that the federal government should be proceeding at all with this plan for tax on these types of trusts?
6: I think we actually need a lot more clarity. We are still really waiting to hear, because I think there's been some confusion about whether they're in or whether they're out.
2: The proposed policy, which still needs to be legislated, would create exemptions to protect charitable and special disability trusts, along with non-discretionary or fixed testamentary trusts. And some types of income, such as in primary production, would also be excluded from the changes.
1: Any guest reporting. Time now to get the latest in finance with CommSec market analyst Laura Besserati.
8: Of course, yesterday we had that very nasty 1.5% drop, taking us to a 7-week low that came on the back of flaring tensions between the US and Iran, which basically had most of the 11 sectors in a sea of red yesterday as we wrapped up one of our worst days this year. But as usual, things can change very quickly. And today, President Donald Trump said that he called off a planned military strike on Iran following appeals from Persian Gulf allies, and that sort of boosted hopes for a deal that could end the war in Iran. So bouncing back by a very strong 1.2% today, almost recovering all of yesterday's slump and ending with 9 of 11 sectors in positive territory. So quite the turnaround story.
1: And Webjet was in the spotlight today.
8: Look, it was. So this morning, the online travel agent went into a trading halt pending future material changes to a certain commercial agreement, which is expected to have a material impact on its financial outlook. Now, they didn't give away any further details, but tomorrow they are expected to host an investor briefing where it will discuss its full year results, strategy, and its outlook. So I'd be guessing they're probably providing some juicy details about its trading halt today. So we'll be watching that very closely tomorrow. And to make matters more interesting, there were some news articles around today saying that Virgin Australia will start its own holiday packages business as it cuts commissions for Webjet and other online travel agents. So that sent Virgin shares 3% higher today and could potentially be what Webjet was alluding to. So I guess we'll find out more on that tomorrow, Sarah.
1: Indeed we shall. And there was an update on consumer sentiment today, Laura.
8: Look, that's right. The latest survey today showed consumer sentiment up 3.5% in May compared to last month as the spike in fuel prices eased from the highs that we saw in April. Now, that was partly thanks to the temporary halving in fuel excise tax, which helped to reduce average pump prices by nearly 30 cents per litre since April. So yes, a slightly better result, but still very much remaining deeply pessimistic given the state of everything right now, which is quite understandable. And of course, given the RBA's 3 rate hikes this year, they hiked again just last month, which would have largely offset the drop in fuel prices. And on top of that, a very mixed federal budget that was recently handed down. So look, sentiment a little better, but still a long way to go.
1: Yeah. Laura Bessarati, thank you.
8: My pleasure.
1: That was ComSec market analyst Laura Bessarati there. Time now to get the latest in sport with Fraser Fife.
9: Thanks, Sarah. Well, West Coast Rising Star nominee Josh Lindsay says that playing against Collingwood on the day that Scott Pendlebury breaks the AFL Games record will be a great challenge. The Eagles face the Magpies at the MCG on Saturday in front of an expected crowd of about 90,000 as Pendlebury reaches game number 433. Lindsay says it will be an incredible experience for the young West Coast side.
10: Yeah, it's very cool. I think Scott Pendlebury debuted before I even was alive, so to be a part of the game, it's going to be good fun. And at the home on the weekend, there would have been 30-odd thousand West Coast fans there, and that was very loud. So, yeah, 90,000 at the MCG is going to be pretty cool.
9: Fremantle midfielder Matthew Johnson has signed a 4-year contract extension that commits him to the club until the end of 2030. The 23-year-old was due to come out of contract at the end of this season. He says he's over the moon to secure his future at the Dockers. Western United's future in the A-League soccer competitions remains in doubt after failing to meet licensing requirements set out by the governing body. Football Australia says the documentation provided by the Melbourne-based club has failed to satisfy the relevant criteria ahead of the 2026-27 season. Western United has faced financial issues over recent years and the club's participation in both the men's and women's competitions was paused this season. The club has until 5 p.m. on Friday to appeal the decision. Meanwhile, Melbourne Victory has announced the departure of their A-League men's coach, Arthur Dillis. The 44-year-old was appointed to the role midway through the 2024-25 season. He coached the Victory to a grand final appearance last season, while this year they were eliminated in week one of the finals. Brazilian soccer star Neymar has been included in the 26-man squad for this summer's World Cup. The veteran, who now plays for Brazilian side Santos, is the country's all-time leading goal scorer with 79 goals in 128 appearances, but he's not played for the national team since 2023. Making the squad means he'll feature at a fourth World Cup, having also played for Brazil at the 2014, 2018 and 2022 tournaments. Well, Joe Ingles has signed a 2-year deal with NBL side Melbourne United. Ingles returns to the NBL after 12 seasons in the NBA, playing for the Utah Jazz, Milwaukee Bucks, Orlando Magic and Minnesota Timberwolves. Ingles says that he feels incredibly special to be able to come home to Melbourne. He's a 5-time Olympian, having claimed bronze in 2021, and he remains one of the most accurate 3-point shooters in NBA history, averaging almost 41% from long range. So some good news there if you're a Melbourne United fan, Sarah, is you can watch Joe Ingles in person when the NBL season does eventually get underway.
1: Fraser Fife, thank you.
9: Thank you.
1: Taking a look at the forecast for tomorrow, Wednesday the 20th of May. A sunny day in Brisbane after today's rain, a top of 24. Mostly fine in Sydney, also a top of 20 degrees. And fine in Canberra, a top of 16. A light shower or two for Melbourne, a top of 17 degrees. Partly cloudy in Hobart, a top of 15. Showers easing for Adelaide tomorrow, a top of 20 degrees. Mostly fine in Perth, a top of 25. And a sunny day in Darwin, a top of 33 degrees. 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Hello to you.
11: Thanks, Sarah. The federal government has handed down its response to the interim report

0: and says the government will deliver clearer national crisis coordination and improved information sharing across jurisdictions and agencies. A plan to upgrade Australia's fleet of Collins-class submarines will be scaled back. Australia's fleet of six diesel-electric submarines is ageing, with the first due to enter retirement this year. $11 billion is being spent upgrading the fleet to ensure it lasts into the 2040s, where it will supplement the arrival of nuclear-powered submarines. But the government has scaled back an earlier plan to replace the diesel-electric engines and generators in each submarine. Instead, it says it will now assess each of the six submarines based on their needs, noting some will require much more work than others. Greens Senator Nick McKim is calling for the release of 11 Australians detained among hundreds of people after Israel intercepted a flotilla of aid ships. The ships have been intercepted off the coast of Cyprus while seeking to break Israel's maritime blockade of Gaza. The Department of Foreign Affairs and Trade says it is urgently seeking confirmation of the welfare of the 11 Australians. The Australian Red Cross Lifeblood says they're looking to take all blood donations, but are also looking for A and O blood type groups in particular. The Red Cross says they need around 13,000 donations within the next 7 days. And people can book an appointment via phone or app if they want to donate. And Melbourne band TISM has been slapped with a fine of more than $18,000 for damages to the Sydney Opera House. The Opera House says members of the seven-piece group and audience members walked and stood on seats in the venue during a performance last month. The band is known for its elaborate costumes, giant puppetry and crowd participation. Are they trying to say that the Opera House should have known better?
1: Oh, I don't know. But aren't the seats in the Opera House those ones that flip up? I wouldn't want to stand on them.
0: Yeah, I'm not sure I'd be the best candidate for that either. I'll be back with more news in half an hour.
1: Nonie Edwards, thank you.
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1: Sarah Dingle here with you on ABC News Radio. Thanks for your company. Making news, a now-retired Brisbane GP has been charged with scores of sex-related offences against 15 women over 15 years. A Greens senator is calling for the release of 11 Australians detained amongst hundreds of people after Israel intercepted a flotilla of aid ships. And
3: most importantly, that they're acquired legally, so not taken out of the wild or from unscrupulous breeders.
1: In Canberra, new laws mean people need a licence to own reptiles like blue-tongued lizards and long-necked turtles. But we start in Queensland. A former Brisbane doctor, as I just mentioned, has been charged by Queensland police with over 100 counts of rape and sexual assault. Police say investigations are ongoing. ABC investigative reporter Eden Gillespie spoke to me a short time ago from Brisbane.
4: So what we've been told is after an extensive police investigation that Stan Theodorus, a former doctor, has been charged with 148 counts of sexual assault and rape. So they include 94 counts of rape and 54 counts of sexual assault. Police allege that Mr. Theodorus assaulted the women between the early 2000s to 2015 while he was working as a doctor at a Brisbane medical practice. And police say that the women were aged in their late teens to 40s at the time. He's expected to appear in Brisbane court next month. And when we spoke to a former patient today about the charges, they had said to us they felt that they were a long time coming and that it was such a relief to see this news. They said this is a really big milestone for them and that they wanted the public to know that the charges had been laid. They felt that it was such a relief to hear that news come out this morning.
1: That was investigative reporter Eden Gillespie. Overseas, all episodes of the British version of reality TV show Married at First Sight have been removed from streaming and linear services after contestants aired allegations of sexual assault. The BBC has reported that two women say they were raped during the filming of the show, while a third described a non-consensual sex act. The UK take on the popular reality TV franchise, which is, of course, also made in Australia, is made by the independent production company CPL and broadcast by Channel 4. The BBC claims that Channel 4 was aware of some of these allegations before the episodes were broadcast. Channel 4 says it's launched a review into contributor welfare.

0: on the show, while CPL insists it acted appropriately in all of these cases. Dr. Jessica Ford is a senior media lecturer at Adelaide University and joins us now. Welcome to News Radio.
1: Hi, Sarah.
0: So what did you think when you heard about this story, first of all, which I believe broke a number of hours ago earlier today?
1: Yeah, it's quite a sort of confronting story, isn't it? And I think my first thought was, I guess, this feels inevitable and shocking at the same time because this is a show that has really kind of capitalized and commodified on the sort of exploitation of this intimate personal drama between its contestants. So it's not overly surprising, especially when we couch this story, I guess, within broader discussions and things we've found out about the Rape Academy in recent years, and of course the number of women who are subjected to violence in their everyday lives.
0: Okay. So for anyone who doesn't watch MAFS, understand MAFS, doesn't get sort of barraged with ads on commercial TV about MAFS, what is the structure of this show? Like, what do contestants or contributors, as Channel 4 calls them, what do they have to do?
1: So the premise of the show is that there is a panel of experts, so-called experts, who take single people who are seeking a relationship, these contestants or contributors, and pair them up into a kind of faux marriage-like relationship whereby they go through a series of tasks that are planned out to accelerate the intimacy between these two people and develop, you know, presumably, or I guess per the conceit, a long-lasting relationship. However, of course, we know that this is a setup for entertainment. They get together at regular dinner parties, yell, throw things. There's sort of a faux therapy session where people play out a sort of therapy with the panel of experts in order to be able to work through their relationship issues and develop, you know, in theory, stronger partnerships.
0: Okay. And it's the yelling, which particularly in the Australian version has captured a lot of attention in recent times, isn't it? Because the nastier you are, the more time you get on screen. But tell
1: yes,
0: us about...
1: And television loves a strong personality.
0: Yeah. but tell us about this vulnerability aspect to the show. Do these two strangers who meet each other and, you know, get married, quote-unquote, do they have to live together? Do they spend, like, are they put in a building together which they can't leave? What creates the vulnerability?
1: Yes. So they are set up in a domestic partnership, essentially. So they go from being strangers who are, you know, quote unquote, married to living together to in a scenario that is highly isolated. They are outside their everyday lives, away from work, away from their support systems, their family and their friends. And they are encouraged to be vulnerable, intimate with this new partner in order to be able to foster a relationship and provide, you know, entertainment for the show. And so by doing so, the show is really creating a highly vulnerable circumstance for these individuals, these participants, and particularly for the women involved in the show.
0: Many fans or watchers of MAFS in its various iterations around the world are, of course, also female. I don't know if you're sort of connected to MAFS fan communities or anything, but how would MAFS fans be feeling upon learning of these allegations? I mean, it's entertainment which is now deeply compromised, isn't it?
1: Yes. I mean, not sure how to sort of, you know, measure fan response for something like this, but I think it kind of brings to the foreground something really sort of confronting because on one hand, these women were in a workplace. They were, you know, employed to do a job and they have been allegedly assaulted and compromised and victimized within a workplace. So there's that frame, but there's also the sort of intimate partner violence frame of it too, that they were, the women in this scenario were encouraged to be in these relationships, to be vulnerable, and they've experienced violence because of it.
0: It also feels really dystopian, Dr. Ford. It's like, I don't know, there's probably a Black Mirror scenario about this where we, you know, we're watching a TV show, which is quote-unquote reality, where these things have allegedly taken place on set, and that's our nightly entertainment. It's, you know, it's deeply kind of Orwellian, isn't it?
1: Yes, and we presume that these spaces are safe because perhaps there is a level of surveillance, a level of care, a level of responsibility that we assume the production is taking. The story that we're being told is that these participants or these contributors are vetted, that we, you know, they've gone through a rigorous selection process. But how rigorous can this selection process be if, you know, three of the women in the most recent season have experienced violence? And we know violence doesn't come from nowhere. There is always signs. There is always precursors. So it's strange. We would expect it to be that the surveillance makes it safer, but not in this case.
0: Mm. Does that make everyone who viewed that complicit? And I should repeat that we are talking about MAFS UK, which is not the same as MAFS Australia, but does it make the viewer complicit in some ways?
1: I'm not sure that it makes the viewer complicit, but I think it does require the viewer to really take a look at themselves and think about why are we enjoying this. And I don't think that entertainment is wholly good or wholly bad. I think I've spoken before about the ways that MAFS often instigates conversations and allows families to have really important conversations. In terms of whether the audience is complicit, I don't think that we can say that because I don't think the audience is knowingly participating in the violation or subjugation or abuse of these women. That responsibility lies in the hands of the men who perpetrated this act and in the sort of production that failed in their duty of care.
0: And, of course, those questions are being asked in the UK. The BBC claims, as I said, that Channel 4 was aware of some of these allegations before the episodes were broadcast. Channel 4 says it's launched a review into contributor welfare on the show. CPL insists it acted appropriately in all of these cases. Is that sufficient, do you think?
1: I don't think it is sufficient, and I think we all know it's not sufficient because had they had the appropriate, checks and balances in place, had they had had they put, you know, duty of care front of mind when casting and when, allowing these participants or contributors to, get drunk or encouraging them even to get drunk and put themselves in risky scenarios and encourage people to participate in risky scenarios, then I think we can assume that maybe these things would have not been, you know, swept under the rug so quickly as they appear to have been.
0: Dr. Jessica Ford, thank you for unpacking all this with us.
1: Thanks, Sarah.
0: Dr. Ford there is a senior media lecturer at Adelaide University. Coming back home, the biggest diphtheria outbreak Australia has had in decades has spread from the Northern Territory into Queensland, South Australia and Western Australia. The NT has had 133 cases. WA has recorded 79. South Australia has had 6 and Queensland up to 5. What is diphtheria? Well, it's a serious bacterial infection which can affect the nose, throat and airways or the skin. This outbreak is almost exclusively affecting Indigenous Australians. I'm joined now by Dr. John Boffa, who is a GP and Public Health Medical Officer at the Central Australian Aboriginal Health Congress, which is a community-controlled healthcare service in Alice Springs. Welcome to News Radio.
2: Good afternoon, Sarah.
0: Dr. Boffa, before we get into what's happened with this outbreak here, can you put your GP hat on and remind us, how serious diphtheria is and how it spreads?
2: Well, look, diphtheria is a potentially life-threatening disease. And in the era pre-vaccination in the 1930s and before that, it used to kill a lot of people, including a lot of young people and children. So it's a bacteria that can infect the skin and cause skin sores, or can infect the respiratory, the airway or the respiratory system, causing sore throat. And as it gets worse, particularly in the respiratory system, you can get the growth of a membrane,

0: which sort of over the top of your upper airway, and that can make it hard to breathe, but also that membrane can rupture and bleed very suddenly and cause death. So it's a very serious disease. Unfortunately for Australia, you know, we've been vaccinating children since the early 1950s, and the disease, you know, has disappeared largely except for a couple of sporadic outbreaks here or there, but this is by far the biggest outbreak we've had for a very long time.
1: Mm. Now tell me, what's happened here? You're in the NT where there have been 133 cases in this outbreak alone, including one suspected death. I know you're waiting for the official ruling on cause of death for that one. But how did this outbreak snowball to such an extent? What's gone wrong?
0: Well, I think, you know, these outbreaks have a habit of spreading very quickly, which is why during COVID, I think people remember the mantra, go hard, go early. That's the only way to stop the spread. And we've seen, you know, historically, you look at the syphilis outbreak, it started around the Mount Isa region in 2011, and in a short space of time, it spread across the whole northern Australia and now Australia. We've got a national outbreak, and same with TB and other things. So it's not uncommon to see an infectious disease like this spread very quickly, and it obviously takes the system a little bit of time to become aware of that, particularly in this case because we weren't testing. Although we grow diphtheria on swabs, one, we don't routinely swab skin and throats, and two, it's a particular toxin-producing version of the bacteria that's causing the problem. And so you've got to do a special test to look for the toxin, which really wasn't routine and is now, of course, routinely being done. But so it takes some time for it really clearly to emerge that we've got a problem. And then, of course, the response time matters. And in a jurisdiction like the Northern Territory, where the health system's under strain, where there's very little additional resources, we really rely on additional resources coming in from the National Centre for Disease Control and the Commonwealth Government to help us more quickly get on top of this.
1: And did those resources not arrive?
0: Not yet, but they're coming, I think. They're on the way. And so in the meantime, we're doing the best we can, rediverting resources that we've got here in the Northern Territory. We're certainly not sitting on our hands. So Congress alone has vaccinated nearly 900 people in the last few weeks with the booster, and the health department's been doing similar work across Central Australia. But, you know, really, because we're now saying people need to be boosted every 5 years, there's a lot of people that need to be boosted still across the Northern Territory and across Central Australia.
1: And what are the reasons for those boosters not being carried out until an outbreak like this and it's all hands on deck? Is it simply the guidelines change from every 10 years to every 5 years and, you know, services were kind of slow on the uptake, or is there something else happening?
0: Well, for a very long time, the national guidelines, which recommended a booster every 10 years, have worked very well. The country's done well over that for a very long time. And so it's only in the context of this outbreak that it's become clear that that's not giving sufficient immunity, particularly amongst people whose immunity is already weakened. We know the immune system is strengthened by regular exercise, a really healthy diet, not too much stress, good sleep, not living in overcrowded, stressful conditions, not being exposed to violence. All these things matter in terms of making sure you have a healthy and strong immune system. And this bacteria, you know, any communicable disease outbreak is very good at finding the most vulnerable people in the community, the people with immune systems that aren't as strong and are living, not even if the immune system is as strong, living in really, you know, conditions that are nowhere near what the mainstream population experiences. And that's what's happened here in the Northern Territory. It's getting into communities where there's overcrowded houses, where there's, you know, lots of social issues, where people don't necessarily get good night's sleep, and there's not a lot of exercise happening, and the diet in remote communities has been an ongoing problem if you look at food security and what the stores are selling. So there's all sorts of reasons why the social determinants are such that this bacteria has found its way into really vulnerable remote Aboriginal communities.
1: Mm. Now, of course, it's spread across the borders of the Northern Territory into WA, South Australia and into Queensland. Do you expect that spread to be relatively contained, or is it only going to grow?
0: Look, I think at this stage we're seeing 15 to 20 new cases a week, and I noted the number you quoted, 133. I think we're up to 154 cases in the end.

0: now. So it is growing at a significant rate, particularly when you think about a third of cases requiring hospitalisation, which is a burden on the hospital system, not just the primary healthcare system. So at this stage, we're actively case finding, we're looking for it much more, we're testing for it much more, and we're finding more cases. Hopefully, as we get more vaccinations into people's arms, we'll start to see the numbers drop. But at this stage, and look, I think it's not clear that it spread from the Northern Territory to those states. It originally started in Queensland in 2020 and went from there to Darwin and then to the Kimberley and then disappeared for a while. And then it was in the Kimberley before the Territory declared an outbreak. But again, it could have been everywhere for quite a while, but we haven't been testing for it. So it's hard to know. But it's certainly very clear that this particular strain began in an outbreak in North Queensland in 2020.
1: And you mentioned that you were waiting for resources from the federal government, which you expect to arrive shortly. What are they and how shortly?
0: Oh, look, it's resources for surge workforce, so that we've got more staff to vaccinate, but also more staff to do the really difficult work of contact tracing. So when you have a case, you have to look at who was heavily exposed, who lives in the household. They need to be given a booster, even if it's within 12, after 12 months exposure, and they need antibiotics. And so that's a lot of work, let alone the population level work to vaccinate and get boosters into everyone. There's about 18,000 Aboriginal people living in Central Australia, and probably about half of them need to be boosted now that the guidelines have shifted to 5 years. So there's a lot of work to do, and the sooner we get that work done, the sooner hopefully we'll see this outbreak turn the corner, and the sooner then the risk to other parts of the country is reduced.
1: Fingers crossed, Dr. John Boffa. Thank you for joining us.
0: Thank you very much.
1: Dr. John Boffa there is a GP and the Public Health Medical Officer at the Central Australian Aboriginal Health Congress. Heading overseas to the US, the world's richest man, Elon Musk, has lost his lawsuit against OpenAI and its co-founder, Sam Altman. Once collaborators, Musk claimed that OpenAI strayed from the company's core charitable mission. A Californian federal court jury ruled against Mr. Musk on a technicality, which was that he had brought his case too late. Professor Toby Walsh is chief scientist at the AI Institute of the University of New South Wales. He says this ruling was something of an anticlimax.
2: It was a bit of a disappointment that it was decided on a technicality, that the case was out of date. But we don't get to find out who the jury thinks was lying. I think everyone comes out of it somewhat tarnished. Elon Musk, who brought the case, seems a bit of a sore loser that he's losing the AI race and he's brought the case as a consequence. So Sam Altman, the CEO of OpenAI, well, his reputation as being someone who is not fully trustworthy has been amplified even further.
3: I mean, such is the power and the promise of AI. It's clearly shaping up to be one of the, if not the defining technology of our lifetimes. Do you believe that it should have this sort of altruistic purpose as opposed to a commercial one? Or is that Mr. Musk muddying the waters for his own commercial benefit?
2: Well, if there's one thing that Mr. Musk has shone a light on, is that should we be leaving one of the most consequential technologies of our lives, but perhaps of ever, in the hands of some people who clearly have some issues, and are they the best people to be leading us forwards in a way that's going to benefit all of society, not just a few tech bros in Silicon Valley?
3: What issues are you referring to? What do you think this case revealed about Sam Altman?
2: Well, it added to the growing evidence that he's perhaps someone who can't be trusted. He says different things to different people, whatever they want to most hear. He seems to be a very persuasive person. But whether he can be trusted, whether he can be trusted to do the right thing, whether anyone could be trusted to do the right thing, when the financial rewards are so great, we're talking about now the path is clear for OpenAI to list. It's going to be worth somewhere around $1 trillion. That's the most valuable private company that's ever been built.
3: When do you think that IPO might be held, and what other implications do you think it will have for the advancement of AI?
2: Well, I suspect this is going to supercharge their rush to IPO. They want to do it while everyone is still very enthusiastic about the financial possibilities. They want to do it also before Elon Musk comes back. He's threatening to appeal the decision, which would, again, hinder their ability to go to an IPO. So I should imagine. And then they're in a race with competitors like Anthropic, which has also declared its ambition to seek an IPO and is indeed perhaps further down the road than OpenAI is today.
3: So how do you think we'll look back on this case? I mean, I'm reminded of the sort of monopolization of the California railroads in the 1800s. Do you think it has that sort of industrial meaning for the development of a pretty powerful technology?
2: Yes, I suspect it will be. We look back now in history at the robber barons as they became known back then. I suspect this is when the reputation of the people bringing AI, the tech brothers in Silicon Valley, will suddenly be seen to be turning and to no longer be everyone's favourite.
1: That was Professor Toby Walsh, Chief Scientist at the AI Institute of the University of New South Wales, speaking to Andy Park. Time now for the latest in sport with Fraser Fife.
4: Thanks, Sarah. We start with some soccer news, and Sydney FC has confirmed the appointment of Patrick Kuznorbo as their A-League men's head coach on a three-season deal. Kuznorbo has been in the role on an interim basis since March and has had a significant impact in guiding the Sky Blues to the grand final against Auckland this Saturday night in the unbeaten run. He's conceded just four goals. The 45-year-old has previously managed Melbourne City, where he won a championship, as well as Melbourne Victory. Further abroad in the Premier League, and Arsenal has beaten Burnley 1-0 to open up a 5-point lead at the top of the table. That puts maximum pressure on Manchester City to respond in their crucial game tomorrow against Bournemouth. Arsenal, it will win the title if Man City fails to beat Bournemouth. Arsenal last won the Premier League title in the 2003-2004 season. Well, Hawthorn Football Club president Andy Gowers says the 25-year partnership with Tasmania has been unlike any other in the AFL. The league has confirmed the launch of the Tasmania Devils in 2028 will end the long-standing partnership with the Hawks. The club has played home games in Launceston since 2001. Their last game in the state is scheduled for the end of 2027. Gowers says the club's unique partnership with Tasmania has been a source of pride.
5: We've never seen a partnership of this length in another state before have this kind of success. So that's something that we've built very proudly over 25 years. Today's a moment in history. We found out last night, and we're here today to talk about it. Disappointed, but we'll move on.
4: Shifting to cricket, and Australia's Pat Cummins has picked up 3 wickets as his Sunrisers Hyderabad beat the Chennai Super Kings by 5 wickets in the Indian Premier League. After winning the toss, the Super Kings elected to bat, but they were restricted to 180 off their 20 overs, with Cummins bowling 15 dot balls in his 4 overs. The win means that the Sunrisers, who are third on the ladder, have qualified for the playoff stages of the tournament. Cummins says that they're hoping to go higher.
6: Got one more game, hopefully, you know, give us a chance for the top two, but either way, we're into the qualifying and the real stuff starts now.
4: Meanwhile, Jake Lehman has scored an unbeaten century. His good form with the bat continued for Hampshire in cricket's UK County Championship. The South Australian, batting out the day for a 205-ball score of 102 not out, helped his side grind out a draw against Nottinghamshire, notching up his first century for his county side in the process. And finally, 5-time Olympian and Australian basketball veteran Joe Ingles says that he's excited to be coming back to Australia to finish his career on home soil. The 38-year-old has signed a 2-year deal with Melbourne United after 12 seasons in the NBA. He says that after speaking to the club about playing on into next year, it reignited his passion for the sport. And I'm sure he'll be igniting a few passionate fans within the Melbourne United fan base as well, Sarah.
1: Certainly, that's what the club will be hoping. Fraser Fife, thank you.
3: Thank you.
1: Taking a look at the weather forecast for tomorrow, Wednesday, the 20th of May. A fine day in Brisbane, top of 24. Some respite from the rain, in fact, for a number of cities, including Sydney, a top of 20, mostly sunny, and fine in Canberra tomorrow as well, a top of 16. A light shower or two for Melbourne, a top of 17. Partly cloudy in Hobart tomorrow, a top of 15. Showers easing in Adelaide, a top of 20 degrees. Fine in Perth, a top of 25, and in Darwin, a top of 33. That's it from me, Sarah Dingle. 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
7: ABC News with Noni Edwards. A Queensland police operation has seen a former Brisbane doctor charged with nearly 150 counts of rape and sexual assault. Investigative journalist Eden Gillespie reports.
8: Queensland Police charged Stelios Stan-Theodoros this morning after 15 former patients came forward. The 74-year-old is now facing 94 counts of rape and 54 counts of sexual assault.

0: Police will allege Mr. Theodorus assaulted the women between the early 2000s to 2015 while he was working as a doctor. Police say the women were aged in their late teens to 40s at the time. He's expected to appear in Brisbane Magistrates Court on June 23rd.
1: The federal government has handed down its response to the interim report of the Royal Commission into Anti-Semitism and Social Cohesion following the Bondi terrorist attack. Political reporter Samantha Dick has more.
2: Last month, the interim report made 14 recommendations, including 5 which remain confidential, aimed at improving Australia's counter-terrorism capabilities. The federal government accepted all of those related to the Commonwealth and has now tabled its response in Parliament. It says the government will deliver clearer national crisis coordination and improved information sharing across jurisdictions and agencies. Labor says Australians rightly expect leadership from a government that is united in its commitment to call out anti-Semitism.
1: The lawyer for a Southwest Sydney man accused of murdering his wife and 2 sons has described the case as a tragic set of circumstances. More from Jean Kennedy.
3: Police found the bodies of a 46-year-old woman and 2 boys aged 4 and 12 at a home in Campbelltown shortly before 8 o'clock last night. Their 47-year-old husband and father has been charged with 3 counts of domestic violence-related murder. He did not appear in court this morning and was formally refused bail. Outside court, his lawyer, Jawad Hussain, said his client was extremely distressed.
4: It's obviously a tragic set of circumstances to the victim, the community and the family of the victims, and he's pretty distraught at the moment.
3: Police are still trying to piece together what happened in the days and weeks leading up to the alleged attack.
1: A community service organisation says social workers patrolling 2 train stations in Melbourne will provide crucial early intervention to prevent antisocial behaviour. The government today announced workers would begin patrolling Footscray Station from next week, with Broadmeadows to follow in coming months. Southeast Community Link CEO Peter McNamara says a similar program has been running at Dandenong and Frankston stations for several years.
5: We've seen a reduction in antisocial behaviour at Frankston's train station by 44%. That's huge. That's, you know, both offensive behaviour and disorderly behaviour. Reduction of 44%, a reduction of 85% at Dandenong.
1: The families of 11 Australians detained by Israeli forces while on board a flotilla taking aid to Gaza are calling for their release. Almost 400 activists attempting to break Israel's blockade were apprehended in international waters west of Cyprus. The government says it's urgently seeking confirmation of the detained Australians' welfare. Chris O'Connor, the father of one of the activists, says the Australians should be returned.
6: I say clearly to Anthony Albanese and Senator Wong, you have lost your decency, you have lost your dignity. If you wish to reclaim them, you will sanction Israel now, and you'll ensure that the 11 Australians held hostage are returned safely and quickly.
1: Russian President Vladimir Putin's due to arrive in China in the coming hours for talks with the Chinese leader Xi Jinping, less than a week after US President Donald Trump wrapped up his own trip to Beijing. China correspondent Alison Horn has more.
7: China is going to try to capitalise on President Putin's visit by positioning itself as the key geopolitical player. Not only has it brought Donald Trump here, it's also brought Vladimir Putin here. And in the preceding week before Donald Trump's visit, it also brought the foreign minister of Iran here. Some of the most major players on the geopolitical stage are now all coming to China. And I think that's something that China will certainly be trying to portray itself to the international community, of that it is no longer just a manufacturing workhorse, but it is now a geopolitical force within its own right.
1: Sport now. In the NRL, Canberra Raiders coach Ricky Stewart's named Dane Laurie and debutant Jordan Uta to fill the gap left by Origin selection of Hudson Young and Ethan Strange in Thursday's home clash with the Dolphins. Laurie's been named at 5'8" and Uta will be on the bench. You're up to date with ABC News.
8: Good evening and welcome to PM. I'm Samantha Donovan, coming to you from the lands of the Wurundjeri people of the Kulin Nation in Melbourne. Tonight, business owners launch social media attacks on the Prime Minister in response to his proposed changes to the capital gains tax. Well, Also, the federal government delays plans to introduce price caps on aged care services in the home and calls for tougher rules for Airbnbs and other short-stay properties in Western Australia to counter the rental crisis.
9: I would prefer to live by myself in my own one-bedroom unit, but all of those have all been taken up by Airbnbs.
8: First this evening, the federal government has spent the day defending its decision to overhaul the country's capital gains tax system. The tax is levied on the profit earned from selling assets. In last week's budget, the federal government revealed it planned to break an election promise and scrap a long-standing 50% discount on the tax. The business backlash to the planned hike is growing, and as Oliver Gordon reports, some frustrated business people are taking their fight online.
10: Queensland man Tyson Mitzi has been running his small business, Get Hard Concreting, for more than 10 years.
11: We've got about 8 trucks and we've got 15 employees. We work 5 to 6 days a week.
10: He wants the government to change its plan to scrap the 50% discount on capital gains taxes on all assets, so he can keep more of any profits he makes if he sells his business.
11: I feel like the higher the taxes go up, the less that we're going to be able to take if we ever do sell it.
10: Mr. Mitzi has today joined a community of small business owners, posting tongue-in-cheek images of themselves next to the Prime Minister.
11: It was just a photo of him and I in the concrete with a poster saying he's taken 50% of our profits.
12: I think some of them are very flattering and I thank them for picking very nice photos of me.
10: The Prime Minister is trying to see the funny side while explaining the rationale behind the proposed changes.
12: Our policies are very clear. When it comes to capital gains tax, what we are simply doing is returning the system to what was there before 1999. What we've seen since then is a massive distortion of investment towards housing away from other forms of investment.
10: Treasurer Jim Chalmers has also continued explaining the change today, telling a business conference applying the changes to capital gains taxes to all assets, including shares, was necessary.
13: Making changes to the CGT settings for one type of asset and not another type of asset, we think would just introduce new distortions, and ultimately that's bad for investors and for the economy.
10: But political pundits often say, when you're explaining, you're losing. And Nationals leader Matt Canavan is making the most of the discontent around the proposed changes.
14: We'll get a mandate from the Australian people to remove and repeal all of Labor's taxes so we can focus on having a stronger economy, support investment and not break promises to the Australian people.
10: The capital gains tax discount has been seen as a key driver of housing unaffordability, and the government has argued scrapping the measure will allow more people to enter the housing market. But its plan to scrap the discount for all assets, including shares and businesses, has drawn criticism and led some to call for the reform to only apply to residential housing. That's an idea that Chief Executive of the Australian Industry Group, Innes Willicks, is open to.
15: Well, that's one option that should be looked at and examined by the government. There's a sense here that the government has perhaps overreached not quite, from Treasury understanding the impact of what it's proposing. What they're proposing is a penalty for growing a business, and that's a great concern to us and to business owners and to business operators.
10: He's concerned sentiment within the business community is slipping.
15: That's a real risk from these changes, that it deters people either from starting or from growing their business. And that's sort of the mindset that's taking hold at the moment among the business community, from startups all the way up.
10: Ed Cavanaugh is the CEO of the McKell Institute think tank and is less concerned about the impact the proposed changes could have on business.
16: What they're really trying to do is make sure that any change is standardised across the entirety of the economy. I think that's a reasonable thing to do. I think that's better policy than carving out a single type of asset. But it certainly has made a bit more of a challenging sell for the government.
10: He's hopeful the debate about the policy sticks to the facts.
16: It's very unlikely that someone who sells a cafe, for example, is going to be paying 47% on that capital gain. But that's the image that we've been told through this campaign. So I think the government does need to do better at making that story really clear. But I do think there's been some disingenuous campaigning from certain voices within the business community.
8: Ed Kavanagh from the McKell Institute, Oliver Gordon with that report. Well, staying with federal politics, and the government is delaying its plan to set price caps on home care services used by older Australians. The measures were to be introduced by July to protect older people using the Support at Home program from being charged too much. Hundreds of thousands of them rely on the program for nursing services and help with things like cleaning and showering. Rachel Mealy has more.
17: Australia's population is ageing. More and more of us will need help at home or in aged care. And opposition leader Angus Taylor wants the government to...
18: Get it right. We're happy to work with the government and stakeholders to get this right, but at the moment it is a complete and utter mess.
17: The government's Support at Home package came into place in November last year. It helped older people to remain in their homes and receive services like nursing support or help to shower and get dressed. One of that program's stated aims was to introduce price caps by July this year to make sure older people weren't getting charged too much. But now the Minister for Health and Ageing, Mark Butler, says that's not the right approach.
19: It's important we get the price caps right. We've seen in some other programs, the NDIS is one example, but if you set the price cap a little bit too high, everyone moves up to the price cap, and that is not just bad for budget, more importantly, that's bad for recipients of care as well. So at a time of a lot of price volatility in the economy, particularly connected to the war in Iran, we don't think now is the right time.
17: The Aged Care Quality and Safety Commission is the regulatory body that monitors aged care providers. Mark Butler says the government has expanded the commission's powers to give consumers better protection against price gouging.
20: That will really crack down on any price gouging by providers and make sure that the Aged Care Commission is able to make those providers pay back the prices, but also give more information to consumers about the sort of prices they should be expecting to be charged for particular services. We'll be publishing that so that they can see what sort of prices are there in the market and working with consumer groups to get more robust guidelines around reasonable pricing.
17: Patricia Sparrow is the Chief Executive of the Council on the Ageing. She thinks delaying the price caps is the right move.
21: If we put price caps in now, we would sort of be baking in some transition costs, potentially baking in higher fuel costs, which would mean that the price of services would be higher ongoing. We also know that the experience of the NDIS has been that price caps actually drove costs up.
17: She says increased prices across the board right now would skew the ongoing price for in-home care services.
21: Where we've landed today, or where government's landed today, is probably the right way forward to allow more time for that consideration while introducing stronger support for people right now.
17: But the Older Persons Advocacy Network, known as OPAN, thinks delaying the price caps simply leaves older people exposed to rising costs. Samantha Edmonds is the Director of Policy, Education and Systemic Advocacy.
22: So OPAN is disappointed that the price caps have been delayed. Older people are telling us that the uncertainty of cost and our network member advocates have been supporting many older people with significant price rises in their fees. So we were looking forward to seeing these price caps come in to set some consistency for older people so older people would know what was coming up. So as I said, we are disappointed that these have now been delayed.
17: But aged care provider Catholic Health Australia has taken a different view. It argues that price caps would reduce choice, undermine provider viability, and lengthen already strained wait lists, particularly in regional areas.
8: Rachel Mealy. Just a few days after Donald Trump's visit to China, the Russian President Vladimir Putin is set to arrive in Beijing this evening for his own meetings with President Xi Jinping. Will Partlett is an associate professor at the Melbourne Uni Law School, and I asked him why Putin is visiting China.
0: Well, he's ostensibly going because it's the 25th anniversary of a treaty of friendship that was signed in 2001 between China and Russia. I mean, the real reason is it's because the relationship between China and Russia is growing closer, and it's particularly grown closer now because of the war in Iran.
8: Why is that?
0: You know, this relationship between Russia and China has been very one-sided. China has been in control of, you know, much of the trade. It has, you know, Russia's very reliant on China. But now with the Strait of Hormuz closed, China's much more reliant now on Russia for energy to continue to power its economy. So what we're seeing is a kind of an actual recalibration in this relationship. So I think it's an important visit then.

0: Russia to go. And if they can try to get a deal on a pipeline, that's really what they're looking for.
1: Yes, tell us more about this pipeline. It's been in the works for a while, I understand.
0: Yeah, I mean, they've been negotiating on this for months. It's called the Power of Siberia 2 pipeline. It would get oil and gas from Siberia to China. China's been trying to diversify its sources of energy. So they get oil from Turkmenistan. They're getting oil and gas from other parts of the world. But as Hormuz is shut down and it looks like the Middle East might not be a very reliable source of oil and gas, it looks more and more likely that they're going to reach some kind of deal on this second pipeline between Russia and China.
1: And how significant would that be?
0: It would be a significant achievement for Putin. It would certainly would guarantee more money flowing into the Russian economy and into the budget, as China would be now tied into particular, you know, contracts and so forth with respect to this pipeline. So it'd be very significant for Russia, and it would certainly help the Russian war effort and its ability to kind of continue to prosecute the war in Ukraine.
1: Do you think Vladimir Putin is going to be asking Xi Jinping for more help in Ukraine with other resources?
0: I don't think he'll be asking for more help. I think he'll be seeking reassurances that his recent visit with Trump, that Xi Jinping didn't back off any of the current support that the Chinese are giving. And I think he'll get that. I think the Chinese will continue to provide the high-level electronics, the chips and dual-use semiconductors and, you know, telecommunications components that are actually very important in drones that the Russians use, and just in general, empowering the war effort in Ukraine. So I think he's likely to get more assurances of that. And I think the fact that it's been called literally a week after Trump's visit is another suggestion that Xi Jinping is signaling to the Russians and to the world that this is a relationship between Russia and China that's quite strong.
1: You mentioned that this visit of Putin's to China follows that of President Trump last week. What's the significance of this visit following that of the American president?
0: To signal for a couple of different ways that the Chinese are signaling, first of all, that they have real convening power. It's within the last 6 months, they've hosted Emmanuel Macron of France, Friedrich Merz of Germany, the U.S. president, and now Putin. So they're signaling to the world that they are a convening power and that they are interested in diplomacy. And I think that's an important signal to the rest of the world, particularly as the United States seems to be kind of on the war path in many parts of the world. And to say that, look, we're the force of stability. So I think it's an important signal on that. And the fact that they're doing it so quickly after the Trump visit is also, I think, a signal to the world that this Russia-China relationship is one that Xi Jinping and the Chinese really want to prioritize. And that what might have been 4 years ago a visit that was kept quite low-key will now be trumpeted as a real sign of this comprehensive strategic partnership that they'll talk a lot about in the next day or two.
1: In terms of world geopolitics, how significant is it that China is now seemingly playing the role of global diplomat?
0: Whether in reality this is the truth or not, but it certainly is an attempt by China to seem to be the force or the country in the world that's interested in stability. And that is a powerful message I think they're sending to many other countries in maybe in the global south, across Asia, and elsewhere, is to say, look, China is the one that's interested in stability and that they're trying to convene and have people talk to each other and so forth.
1: This projection of peace and diplomacy by China, where does this sit given the fears of many nations that China will in fact try to reclaim Taiwan in the years ahead?
0: That's the million-dollar question, I think, which is, at this stage, they want to be seen as a force of stability, but if they were to try to attempt to militarily seize Taiwan, it would become very clear that they're not a source of stability in international relations anymore. And I do think another subtext to what's happening here and that they'll talk about is that Xi Jinping made it very clear with President Trump that Taiwan is a red line, that he does not want the United States to support Taiwan. And I think there will be a discussion with the Russians and with Putin about how Russia will help China, particularly with energy supply, if there is an invasion of Taiwan and some sort of energy embargo attempted to be placed on them by the United States. So it's trying to pull Russia closer as an ally, I think, in the potential, you know, competition, clearly, that the U.S. and China have over Taiwan.
1: Associate Professor Will Partlett from the Melbourne Uni Law School. This is PM. I'm Samantha Donovan. You can hear all our programs live or later on ABC Listen. One of the most important artificial intelligence companies, OpenAI, is now free to seek more public investment after the world's richest man, Elon Musk, lost his court case against it. Musk had sued the company he co-founded and its boss, Sam Altman, in a California court, claiming the company had strayed from its original mission to benefit humanity. Musk lost on a technicality, with the court ruling he had waited too long to file the case. Rachel Hayter has more.
2: The albatross around Sam Altman's neck has been removed.
3: Mr. Musk's lawsuit is nothing more than an after-the-fact contrivance that bears no relationship to reality.
2: Victory for the CEO of OpenAI, Sam Altman. His lead attorney, William Savitt, praising the unanimous verdict of a California jury that the world's richest man, Elon Musk, waited too long to sue his former business partner.
3: You brought your claims too late, and you did it because you were sitting on them to use them as a weapon of a competitor who can't compete in the marketplace.
2: This story started about a decade ago when Elon Musk made a charitable donation of more than $50 million to OpenAI, the company behind AI chatbot ChatGPT, which at the time was a non-profit. After Mr. Musk left the board, OpenAI became a for-profit company and an astronomically successful one. It's now valued at more than $1 trillion. In 2024, Elon Musk accused OpenAI of stealing a charity and straying from its original mission to benefit humanity. The court's ruling today that Mr. Musk waited too long to file this lawsuit means Sam Altman is now free to float one of the most consequential technology companies in the world.
4: It clears the decks for them to go public and to make this, to sell their shares in the company on the public market and get the next stage of investment.
2: It would be one of the biggest corporate listings in history, and it could happen as soon as this year. But artificial intelligence professor at the University of Oxford, Michael Wooldridge, is worried what the company's private expansion means for transparency.
4: It's behind closed doors, and you and I don't get to scrutinise it. I don't get to see what data is used by me, used about me in training these AI systems.
2: Lance Ulanoff is a technology expert and editor-at-large for the website TechRadar, who shares Professor Wooldridge's concerns.
5: They don't really have regulation. They're telling us that they're moving at lightning speed to general artificial intelligence, which is, you know, AI that seems like it's as smart as us or smarter. We don't have a lot of controls. This, to me, was a hurdle that was kind of maybe slowing the company down a little bit. I don't think they'll be more reckless because of it, but I do think that it takes away that barrier and now they can move faster.
2: Co-founder of global venture capital firm King River Capital, Zeb Rice, has been investing in AI for nearly 20 years.
6: So we're in this moment called hyperscaling with AI, where the sort of genie's out of the bottle. Humans have gotten the taste of what it's like to have a superintelligence next to you, supporting you in your work or your curiosity, and they can't get enough of it.
2: While Elon Musk had argued that OpenAI was created as a non-profit to benefit humanity, offering artificial intelligence as a kind of public utility, Zeb Rice argues it's more like oil, a powerful resource that's not shared equally around the world.
6: Because there's a strategic significance to it that on a geopolitical level, which is lost when you talk about sort of electricity, because you can generate electricity anywhere, but the way these foundation models are built, they reflect cultural values and the data centers that produce them are hugely expensive to build. And if you have those located not in your country, it's pretty easy to switch that off.
2: He believes the artificial intelligence sector could not continue its remarkable growth if it remains in the nonprofit space.
6: When you look at OpenAI is forecasting, I think it's $100 or $150 billion of losses before they can actually get to a profit. Spending that kind of CapEx on the hyperscaling of the factories to make this a artificial intelligence, you can't do that as a nonprofit.
2: In a post on his social media platform X, Elon Musk says he'll appeal the verdict. He says the judge and jury never actually ruled on the merits of the case, just on a calendar technicality.
1: That report from Rachel Hayter and Angus Randall. To Western Australia now, where housing advocates are calling for tougher action to limit the number of Airbnbs and other short-stay accommodations in areas where they're vastly outnumbering long-term rentals. That distortion of the housing market has been an issue across Australia, leaving locals struggling to find a permanent home. But housing advocacy group Shelter WA says in their state, urgent measures are needed. Here's George Aloney.
7: In Busselton, 220 kilometres south of Perth, Sharon Charles is sitting on the veranda of a weatherboard house she shares with two other women.
8: I am 55 and I would prefer at this stage of my life to live by myself in my own one-bedroom unit or two-bedroom unit, but all of those have all been taken up by Airbnbs.
7: Part of her frustration is knowing there are plenty of homes that no one is living in. In Busselton, there are an estimated 1,600 unhosted holiday homes, including Airbnbs, homes managed by agents and other short-stay accommodations. That's about 46 for every one permanent rental.
8: We have an Airbnb next door and there's another one two doors down the road. There are more Airbnbs advertised and seen around than there are for lease residential signs.
7: 40 minutes away in the small rural town of Nanup, it's a similar story. Advocacy group Shelter WA has released new research finding there are about 90 short stays and no permanent rentals.
9: Anybody that would like to bring their young family here, right, and live here and work, the properties that used to be rental properties have been converted to Airbnbs.
7: The rise of short-stay holiday properties has been blamed for rental stress in communities across Australia. Some states and councils have introduced measures to shift the balance back towards long-term rentals. In Western Australia, the state government has been offering $10,000 incentives to landlords who put their homes back on the permanent rental market. Shelter WA's CEO, Kath Snell, says more drastic measures are needed, like a moratorium on Airbnb listings in towns with low rental vacancy rates.
10: I think we are in a crisis and we need to consider all of the different options and everything that we've got possibly should be on the table. If we look at the short-term rental market across WA, when we looked at the figures for this last year, there's around about 10,500 properties that are allocated in the short-term rental market, and only about a third of that number are available for long-term rentals.
7: But the Australian and New Zealand Short-Term Rental Association, which represents owners and managers of short-stay accommodation, says it's important not to oversimplify the debate. It says there are other issues, including the supply of new housing, planning constraints and population growth. In Augusta, 300 kilometres south of Perth, property manager Maxine Petty has about 40 short-term listings on her books.
11: Majority of these homes that we're dealing with, they're not your everyday rental property. So if there is a moratorium put on it, a lot of houses are just going to be locked up and left empty.
7: She says the short-term sector provides vital jobs in rural towns, and the state government is already offering money to landlords prepared to put their holiday property on the long-term market.
11: I personally did lose a couple of properties to that incentive, and it's up to the individual owners of the properties what they do with their homes. You can't tell them that they have to put a long-term person in there.
7: The WA government says it has already returned hundreds of properties to the long-term market. A spokesperson says the government has also introduced measures to strengthen local planning controls and provide a consistent statewide approach.
1: Georgia Loney reporting from Western Australia. Thanks for joining me for PM. I'm Samantha Donovan. The podcast of the full program is available on ABC Listen. And that's where you'll find ABC News Daily with Sam Hawley each weekday morning too. The latest episode is looking at what Donald Trump's recent trip to China delivered for the AI sector. We'll be back at the same time tomorrow. Good night.
12: And our thanks to the PM team. The top stories this hour on ABC News Radio. A now retired Brisbane GP has been charged with scores of sex-related offences against 15 women over 15 years. Queensland Police charged Stan Theodoros with 148 offences at Mount Gravatt Police Station this morning. Police allege the women were in their late teens to early 40s when they were sexually assaulted between the early 2000s and 2015. Family GP worked at the Wellers Hill Medical Centre. The federal government says around 90% of small businesses won't lose out in changes to the capital gains tax discount. Small Business Minister Anne Ali says the social media memes doing the rounds, which joke that the government is going to take 47% stake in small businesses, are based on a false assumption. The World Health Organization says the more it investigates the Ebola out, 90% of small businesses won't lose out in changes to the capital gains tax discount. Small Business

0: OpenAI and its chief executive, Sam Altman. After just 2 hours of deliberation, the jury found that Mr. Musk had brought his case too late.
1: You're listening to ABC News Radio.
0: Hello, I'm Clive Hunton, coming to you from Ngunnawal country, and on the way in the next half hour, the latest round in what they're calling Trump's revenge tour.
2: They're desperate because they're in with both feet and they pushed in all their chips.
0: And a stimulation machine that improves detection and monitoring of MND by measuring changes in motor neurone function.
3: Imagine if we keep this momentum going, somebody with motor neuron disease will be telling the same story that they've been cured or they've found some treatment to help them.
0: First, though, President Trump says a peace deal with Iran can be reached. That is, if Tehran agrees to drop all attempts to develop nuclear weapons. It comes hours after the president said he'd postponed a resumption of hostilities after Arab leaders asked him to hold off. So, where do things stand now? Here's our Middle East correspondent Matthew Doran in Jerusalem.
4: This came about in the first instance from a post Donald Trump put up on his Truth Social account, his platform there, explaining that he had been ordering the United States military to prepare for these strikes against Iran as early as Tuesday. He didn't say what time on Tuesday, whether it was very early in the morning local time. It's just gone 10 a.m. or just after 10 a.m. here in Jerusalem. But he said that there had been these scheduled strikes for Tuesday and that they were going to go ahead until some of the countries in this region had said to him, pump the brakes here. We think there might be more of a chance of a deal with Iran coming to the table for further negotiations. This followed another Iranian proposal being sent to the United States by through the mediators Pakistan there. We know that Iran has continued to say that it is willing to negotiate in good faith, but there are certain areas where it is not prepared to budge, and it had then therefore presented this latest proposal to its mediators Pakistan, who then passed it on to the United States. Now, I think we need to wrap this in a fair amount of caveats, Joe, a fair number of caveats, because we know that Donald Trump has been making a number of threats against Iran over the course of the last few weeks as these negotiations have stalled and he has grown increasingly frustrated. But he has not followed through on any of those threats. And it is quite odd to hear a US president talking about scheduled strikes, to be revealing that sort of classified and sensitive information at all, let alone through a social media post. So it's difficult to tell just how seriously the world should take this claim from Donald Trump that he was about to give those orders to strike. But he has said that the US military remain on high alert and remain in a position where they will strike at a moment's notice if this situation deteriorates any further.
5: And what's the latest on this confusing to and fro between the US and Iran on negotiations?
4: Well, Joe, there are, of course, some significant sticking points in these negotiations. The two main ones, the future of Iran's nuclear program, its nuclear ambitions there, and also control over the Strait of Hormuz, the reopening of that vital shipping channel, which the chokehold Iran has put on it over the course of the last couple of months or so. And we are now almost 4 months into this war between the US, Israel, and Iran that has sent shockwaves through global energy markets and seen the price of things such as petrol, even at home in Australia, saw in recent times. Those are issues that are really at the heart of these negotiations. And we did see some reporting coming out through various media outlets in the Middle East yesterday suggesting that there had been some movement. One was suggesting that the US was prepared to lift some of its economic sanctions on Iran in exchange for some deal there. Another outlet, Al Arabiya, saying that there had been an agreement from Iran to freeze its nuclear program for an extended period of time, and the operative word there being freeze as opposed to a complete dismantling of the nuclear program. Now, whether or not that is enough for either side to start shifting here remains to be seen, and we will certainly try to pick up on some of that that messaging which is coming out publicly as that behind the scenes, that backroom wrangling is happening there. But it is still very much in a stalled position, neither side preparing to budge on those really significant issues. And we have heard this morning, local time, from

0: From the Deputy Foreign Minister of Iran saying that any agreement to end this war needs to be an agreement on all fronts, again throwing into the mix the idea of Lebanon and the conflict there between Israel and the Iranian-backed militant group Hezbollah in Lebanon, although this is having a far greater impact on the civilian population than just those attacks on Hezbollah. Again, the Iranian deputy foreign minister saying that needs to be part of any deal, something that the US and Israel have been reluctant to agree to, seeing that as a separate conflict, even though there are these talks happening between the Israeli government and the Lebanese government on the sidelines as well.
1: From Jerusalem, that was our Middle East correspondent Matthew Doran with Joe O'Brien. Now then, we don't normally dwell on Kentucky politics, but we'll make an exception this week because they're calling it Trump's revenge tour. In the coming hours, voters in Kentucky's 4th congressional district will decide whether Republican Thomas Massie, who's a pain in the neck as far as President Trump is concerned, becomes the latest casualty of Mr. Trump's campaign to unseat foes inside the Republican Party. So why, then, is Massie a pain in the neck? Well, he voted against Mr. Trump's tax and spending legislation last year because it added trillions to the national debt. He backed rescinding Mr. Trump's tariffs on Canada. He voted to curtail Mr. Trump's attacks on suspected drug boats in the Caribbean and his ongoing war in Iran. And perhaps most notably, he joined forces with Democrats and a handful of Republicans to force Mr. Trump's Justice Department to release all of its files on Jeffrey Epstein. Massie faces off against a former Navy SEAL and fifth-generation farmer who was personally recruited by the president. The latest from CNN's Jeff Zeleny.
2: One of the most expensive and certainly vitriolic Republican primary campaigns is coming to a close here in Kentucky as voters on Tuesday will decide this primary race between Congressman Thomas Massie and challenger Ed Gallrain. Now, President Trump has been keeping a very close watch on this, endorsing Gallrain, also handpicking him for the position. But Thomas Massie, who's running for his 8th term, has a long connection with voters here as well. We caught up with him right before the final event here in Vanceburg, Kentucky. He spoke with an air of optimism.
3: I think I'm going to win. Why would the Secretary of War come to Kentucky if they thought they had this in the bag? They're desperate because they're in with both feet and they pushed in all their chips. When they lose this, it's going to be cataclysmic for the establishment in D.C.
2: On the final day of campaigning, Gallrain brought in Defense Secretary Pete Hegseth, an unusual trip for a defense secretary to be on the campaign trail. He called Massie an obstructionist and urged voters here to send him out of office. So there's no doubt there is a test here of loyalties between President Trump and Congressman Thomas Massie, who grew up right here in this district. It is one of the latest examples, potentially, of the revenge tour that President Trump is trying to enact on Republicans who do not fall in line with him. Massie said he believes that voters like what he's done in office. Of course, the primary on Tuesday will determine the outcome of this race.
1: CNN's Jeff Zeleny. Motor neurons carry messages from the brain to our muscles via the spinal cord. These messages allow us to make movements like walking, swallowing, talking, and breathing. In motor neuron disease, the motor neurons gradually degenerate, causing muscles to weaken. There's no cure, no treatment, but in one Queensland hospital, there is some hope. It comes in the form of a trial using a machine the community fundraised for, the transcranial magnetic stimulation machine. Improves detection and monitoring of MND by measuring changes in motor neurone function. Ali Bradfield has more.
4: As you can see, this is the transcranial magnetic stimulation machine.
5: It looks like a normal hospital room, but some very expensive equipment could be life-changing.
4: It will deliver the electromagnetic pulses through.
5: Researchers will test the use of a transcranial magnetic stimulation machine that improves detection and monitoring of MND as part of the trial run out of Toowoomba Hospital. It's hopeful news for local woman Natalie Vidal, who says since her diagnosis in January last year, her life has dramatically changed.
6: I had a big, important job for a wonderful company and I work full-time. I also sat on the board of another not-for-profit. I was active, independent, adventurous. I used to ride a motorbike, look after my house and garden, travel live overseas, work overseas. And I had a number of hobbies that I enjoyed, but now I can't do any of those things. I call MND the disease of hopelessness because there's no cure, and no matter what you do, the disease will prevail. So I've seen my body deteriorate, my speech deteriorate, and it's the complete loss of independence and dignity. It's heartbreaking.
5: While there remains no cure or treatment for MND, progress is gathering pace. A TMS machine will be the first of its kind to be used for neurology research in Queensland, and experts say it establishes Toowoomba as a leading site for functional motor system research. Neurologist Dr. Ersan Shandiz says the machine, which costs $175,000, will be used to measure changes in motor neuron function.
7: We acknowledge that so far there hasn't been any successful treatment available. But I think what we do as researchers is to provide as much information to understand the disorder better, and that will help provide the treatment at some stage.
5: Natalie Vidal travels to Brisbane for some of her treatment and to participate in research.
6: That means we have access to information, research and developments that could provide hope. If not for us, others that may develop MND in the future.
5: University of Queensland Associate Professor Dr. Robert Henderson is a neurologist who has studied MND for 25 years, and he says this research is an important piece of the puzzle.
8: It's a very hard diagnosis to be certain of, because there's no easy test that says you've got it, like a biopsy would say you've got cancer. And previously in Queensland, we haven't had a good way of assessing the upper motor neurons, which are the ones in the brain and spinal cord. So this is going to allow us to do that.
5: Researchers plan to recruit participants for the longitudinal study, including people without MND. Dr. Shandiz says it was a one-of-a-kind fundraising effort that made the trial possible. 7 years ago, Matt Butler, a father of two young children, was diagnosed with limb-girdle muscular dystrophy 2I, also a neuromuscular disease.
9: Right at the start, I had no hope.
5: There was no treatment and no cure. But he did not know that diagnosis was the start of something much bigger. Now, on a clinical trial, he's seeing positive results. After learning the Nerve Connection Foundation funded the research helping him and others, he became an ambassador. He says the fundraising work is rewarding, and he's driven by the rapid progress in research. A fundraising lunch organised by the foundation with Amelia Bailey, whose father, well-known Toowoomba businessman Lex Bailey, died in 2024, 6 months after his MND diagnosis, raised $170,000 for the TMS machine.
9: I think everyone wants to find a cure, and imagine if we keep this momentum going, you know, in 5, 10, 15, 20 years, somebody with motor neuron disease will be telling the same story, that they've been cured or that they've found some treatment to help them.
5: Natalie Vidal agrees.
6: Hope is incredibly important. Without hope, life doesn't have quality.
1: Natalie Vidal ending that report from Ellie Bradfield at ABC Southern Queensland. Still to come, Prince William flogs off a big chunk of his land to pay for social housing. There's no pleasing some people.
10: What's entailed here is a massive windfall in financial terms for Prince William personally.
1: And is New Zealand really a tax haven for Australian investors?
11: You have to make the profit, right, to pay the capital gains tax on it. And there probably are still more opportunities to build a really big business and sell it in Australia than there are in New Zealand.
1: First, the headlines. A former Brisbane GP is charged with 148 counts of rape and sexual assault after patients came forward. The number of deaths linked to Ebola in Central Africa now stands at 130, and new cases are being found across a wider area. Vladimir Putin is due in China in the coming hours for talks with Xi Jinping, less than a week after Donald Trump wrapped up his own trip to Beijing. And the Bureau of Meteorology confirms the executive who oversaw the agency's bungled website revamp will leave his job. The Tasmanian government has formally apologised for the practice of human specimens being removed from autopsies without the knowledge of families and then given to a museum to be put on display. Larissa Loberger reports.
12: Tasmania's Health Minister Bridget Archer, who delivered the apology, said that between 1966 and 1991, 177 specimens were stolen and given to the R.A. Rodder Museum at the University of Tasmania.
13: It's important to remember that these were not just body parts or specimens or human remains. They were people. They were mothers, fathers, daughters, sons, brothers and sisters who were missed by their loved ones, and there is no doubt the pain of losing them has been exacerbated by what occurred later.
12: In findings released last year, coroner Simon Cooper found pathologists may have actively sourced specimens from autopsies, that consent processes were ignored, and the relevant minister was aware of the issue since at least 2001, but no action was taken. Mr. Cooper found that now dead forensic pathologist Dr. Royal Cummings was responsible for providing the majority of the specimens to the museum. During her speech today, Ms. Archer said the Health Department had been able to identify four more people who were involved in this practice. It wasn't until January last year that the practices were made public, re-traumatising the families affected. Premier Jeremy Rockliffe acknowledged the ongoing hurt and anger that many are feeling.
1: Loretta Loberger. Overseas now, Prince William is selling off one-fifth of the land he owns to help fund social housing and environmental projects. The BBC's Daniela Ralph reports.
14: The Duchy of Cornwall spans 128,000 acres across 19 counties in England and Wales. Since the 14th century, the portfolio of property and land has generated income used by the heir to the throne, now Prince William. Over the next 10 years, a fifth of the duchy will be sold off and the money used to fund what are described as projects with community impact. Affordable housing will be built and there'll be investment in rural businesses and jobs, nature recovery and renewable energy. Will Bax, chief executive of the Duchy of Cornwall, says transparency around the duchy plans is important.
15: We're at a time where scrutiny on organisations like ours has never been greater. Yeah, we take that extremely seriously. We're producing our annual report in 3 weeks' time. That's another opportunity both to talk about the work that we do, but also to talk about how we're managing our finances in a way that is inherently responsible, but also socially useful.
14: The Duchy of Cornwall generates substantial annual profits. £22.9 million in the latest figures. The former Liberal Democrat MP Norman Baker has been a long-time critic of royal funding and is sceptical about the Duchy's plans.
10: The Duchy of Cornwall is like a royal fruit machine. Once a year, Prince William pushes a button and every year it produces a jackpot of over £20 million profit. And of course, we welcome low-cost housing for local people. That's what's actually provided. But read the small print. And what's entailed here is a massive windfall in financial terms for Prince William personally.
14: Prince William has always said he will do things his own way. The Duchy sell-off is a clear indication of that, as he looks to shift the focus of the organisation towards doing more social good.
1: Daniela Ralph. President Trump only left Beijing last week, but already China's leader Xi Jinping is welcoming another foreign visitor, the Russian President Vladimir Putin. Beijing has supplied Moscow with all sorts of goods it's now unable to buy in the West. China has also continued buying Russian oil and gas. So what does the BBC's China correspondent Laura Bicker make of the timing of this visit?
16: Well, apart from the fact that if you're a red carpet roller in Beijing, you're very, very busy right now. But I tell you, when it comes to this visit in total, I think it's worth looking at where we're supposed to be in terms of timing. Remember, President Trump was supposed to arrive way back in March. So it is a little bit of a coincidence that Mr. Putin is arriving on the 25th anniversary of a key Sino-Russian treaty.

0: treaty agreement. His visit was always going to be on the calendar around this time, but certainly fortuitously it comes for Beijing just a few days after they've waved goodbye to Donald Trump. I think for China's point of view, I think what it basically looks like or allows them to portray themselves as this kind of polar axis where you have various world leaders coming and walking the red carpet in Beijing and trying to meet President Xi and coming to a deal. And that's how China will try to portray this visit.
1: Yeah, with Russia's war in Ukraine dragging on, is this visit rather more important for Mr. Putin than it is for Xi Jinping?
0: So I think they've met each other more than 40 times. Vladimir Putin has been in China more than 20 times. But when it comes to this relationship, it is becoming increasingly lopsided. In terms of trade, Russia is becoming far more reliant on China. After Mr. Putin invaded Ukraine, it meant that the West imposed sanctions, stopped sending the likes of technology, any equipment, and obviously sanctioned Russian banks. So when it comes to any kind of trade, Russia is now very heavily reliant on China. And what Mr. Putin will want China to do certainly is buy more oil and gas. There's going to be a big discussion about a Siberian pipeline that will run all the way through Mongolia into the north of China. And that's been in discussion for years, but perhaps Mr. Putin will want to push this. For China, President Xi will want to appear close, but it's a strategic alliance. Mr. Xi wants to keep the West ties with the West stable while still keeping his close relationship with Mr. Putin.
2: Laura Bicker with Alex Ritson. Finance news now, and when you think of tax havens, you don't normally think of New Zealand. But one rather breathless headline in The Australian asks if the federal budget has investors and businesses eyeing tax-friendly New Zealand. No capital gains tax, stamp duty or land tax, and you can negatively gear, leaving property investors looking across the ditch with envy. So, should they? The question for Radio New Zealand's money correspondent Susan Edmonds. And to avoid confusion, when she says they, she means us.
3: They have a much broader range of taxes. So they have things like corporate income tax much higher on a per capita basis, payroll tax, stamp duty, land tax, insurance taxes. We have much more focus on income tax and GST as well as rates. So we're taking more of the tax burden on the individual, I suppose. And we don't have a capital gains tax in any comprehensive way, which is something that they've looked at, because over there they've tightened up on their capital gains tax. You used to be able to get quite a big discount if you owned an asset for more than a year, and they are getting rid of that and putting a 30% minimum in most cases. So, I don't know, it could be that some property investors shift their attention here, because our prices have been down for quite a long time, and the currency exchange movements probably also make us look like quite a good deal to them, and they aren't captured by the foreign buyer rules. So there is probably no impediment to them having a go at our property market. But on the business owner side, I'm less sure, because you have to make the profit, right, to pay the capital gains tax on it. And there probably are still more opportunities to build a really big business and then sell it in Australia than there are in New Zealand.
2: Radio New Zealand's money correspondent, Susan Edmonds. Sport now with Fraser Fife.
4: Thanks, Clive. Western United's future in the A-League soccer competitions remains in doubt after failing to meet the licensing requirements set out by the governing body. Football Australia says the documentation provided by the Melbourne-based club has failed to satisfy the relevant criteria ahead of the 2026-27 season. Western United has faced financial issues over recent years, and the club's participation in both the men's and women's competitions was paused this season. The club has until 5 p.m. on Friday to appeal the decision. Further abroad in the Premier League, and Arsenal have gone 5 points clear at the top of the table with just one game to play after beating Burnley 1-0. As Chris Mitchell reports, the London club is now very close to winning the title race.
5: You could see the Arsenal fans taking deep breaths, biting their nails and screaming for the final whistle as the game went deep into injury time and Burnley hunted for an equaliser. The tension was finally broken as the whistle went. Kai Havertz's first half goal enough to beat relegated Burnley. Victory means that the Gunners are 5 points clear of second place Manchester City, who have two games to play and take on Bournemouth tomorrow. And if Pep Guardiola's side drop points, then Arsenal will be crowned league champions. For the first time,

0: in 22 years.
1: GWS remains confident of featuring in this year's AFL Finals Series as they look to bounce back from a sixth loss this season. The Giants lost to West Coast by 17 points at the weekend, leaving them with just 4 wins from 10 matches and in danger of missing finals for the first time since Adam Kingsley took the reign in 2023. Giants midfielder Toby Bedford says the belief is still there ahead of Sunday's clash with Brisbane.
2: We're still really confident that we can, make finals and have a really good run in finals. And, you know, we're confident that we're still a chance to win the grand final. There's no, belief that we're not good enough.
1: The AFL says the Devils should be football's primary focus in Tasmania from 2028 onwards when the club joins the competition, following its decision to end Hawthorn's association with the city of Launceston. The Hawks have played home games in the north of Tasmania over the past 25 years and say they're extremely disappointed that the league won't allow them to continue playing beyond 2027. The club says it is extremely grateful to its Tasmanian members for their support. Well, 5-time Olympian and Australian basketball veteran Joe Ingles says he's excited to be coming back to Australia to finish his career on home soil. The 38-year-old has signed a 2-year deal with Melbourne United after 12 seasons in the NBA. He says after speaking to the club about playing on into next year, it reignited his passion for the sport.
3: I know I've got juice left in the tank, and I'll be the first to admit, like, I'm never going to outplay my body or age or whatever it is. Like, when I'm done, or when my wife tells me I'm looking like crap out there, like, I'm going to stop. But when we had these conversations, it was really exciting.
1: Meanwhile, basketball player Isabel Palmer says she's excited to play in the WNBL. That's after signing a 2-year contract with the Canberra Capitals. The Newcastle-born player has had a successful college career in the US states of Utah and Texas. But Palmer says the college league is a different ballgame to the competition in Australia's top-flight women's league.
4: The IQ of the Australian players is so high. I think we're known for our toughness. At least those overseas recruit us because they want the Aussie toughness on their team. And I think that's apparent to all the teams in WNBL.
1: And the San Antonio Spurs have won the opening game of the NBA's Western Conference Finals after beating the Thunder in double overtime by 7 points in Oklahoma City. Victor Wembanyama put up 41 points along with 24 rebounds in the 122-115 win, giving Spurs a 1-0 lead in the best-of-seven-game series. Alex Caruso was the top scorer for the Thunder with 31. The series will stay in Oklahoma City for Game 2, which will get underway on Thursday morning, Australian time. Clive?
5: Thank you, Fraser. Wednesday's weather in the capital cities. Brisbane, a sunny day for tomorrow, 24 the top. Sydney looking at a mostly sunny 20. 2 degrees above freezing tonight in Canberra, then a mostly sunny 16. Melbourne, a light shower or two on Wednesday, 17 the top. Hobart, partly cloudy, 15 tomorrow. Adelaide, showers easing tomorrow with a top of 20. A mostly sunny 25 for Perth tomorrow. And Darwin, a mostly sunny 33.

0: ABC News with Noni Edwards. A former Brisbane GP has been charged with 148 counts of rape and sexual assault following an extensive police investigation that saw 15 patients come forward. Eden Gillespie has more.
1: Those include 94 charges of rape and 54 counts of sexual assault. Police are going to allege that essentially between the early 2000s to 2015, 15 patients were sexually assaulted allegedly by the doctor Stelios Stan Theodoros at a healthcare centre in Brisbane. In news of those charges being laid today, one of the patients said, you know, it's been a long time coming, that there's a sense of relief, and he will appear before Brisbane's Magistrates Court on June 23rd.
0: Health Minister Bridget Archer says an investigation has identified an additional four individuals involved in autopsy specimens being retained without consent in Tasmania. Between 1966 and 1991, 177 human remains were taken from autopsies and given to the R.A. Rodder Museum of Pathology in Hobart without the knowledge or consent of family.

0: families. A coronial investigation identified one pathologist involved in the practice. Ms. Archer today delivered an apology to affected family members in Parliament. She says two of the four individuals identified in the Health Department's investigation have since died.
1: The findings of this internal investigation has been provided by the Department of Health Secretary to the Director of Public Prosecutions for his consideration and to identify any possible further actions that can be taken to hold them accountable.
0: The Bureau of Meteorology has confirmed the executive who oversaw the agency's bungled website revamp will leave his role. Will Hunter has more.
2: The BOM says Chief Customer Officer and Group Executive of Business Solutions, Peter Stone, has made the decision to retire. Dr. Stone was the Acting Chief Executive Officer in October last year when the agency launched its revamped website. It attracted widespread criticism for its cost, which blew out to almost

0: which some users found difficult to read and navigate. Dr. Stone will leave the role by the end of June.
1: Some law experts believe the Middle East war will finally push China and Russia to build a major gas pipeline. The Power of Siberia 2 pipeline has been hailed as a game changer for the two nations, delivering 50 billion cubic metres of Russian gas to China via Mongolia. Russian President Vladimir Putin will arrive in Beijing shortly to meet with his Chinese counterpart Xi Jinping. Associate Professor of Law at the University of Melbourne, Will Partlett, says the gas project will be high on the agenda.
2: China relies heavily on this energy to power their economy, in particular their EVs, the batteries they make, and all of the high-end stuff that China is increasingly manufacturing. They need energy for that. This pipeline is potentially a way for them to further secure that in the face of war in the Middle East.
1: Five people are dead, including two suspects, following a shooting at a mosque in San Diego. Local law enforcement and the FBI are investigating the attack on the largest mosque in San Diego County as a hate crime. Sarah Elfeki, who is a worshipper at the mosque, says some in her community are feeling like it's no longer a safe place.
3: The community, they feel like they are terrorized. They feel panicked. They feel immense fear. Panic of, oh my God, like, are my kids safe? Are our kids safe? Because these are our kids. These are my sisters and brothers in humanity.
1: All episodes of the British version of reality show Married at First Sight have been removed from streaming and linear services after contestants aired allegations of sexual assault. Here's Glenn Lauder.
4: Two women have told the BBC they were raped during the filming of the Channel 4 program, while a third has described an allegation of a non-consensual sex act. Billed as a bold social experiment, Married at First Sight UK sees single people agree to marry total strangers after meeting for the first time at their mock weddings. Channel 4 says it commissioned an external review last month of welfare on the show after being presented with serious allegations of wrongdoing.
1: And if you're in an abusive situation or know someone who is, you can call 1-800-RESPECT. That's 1-800-737-732. And former Governor General and retired Anglican Bishop Peter Hollingworth has died aged 91. He was ordained in 1960 and rose through the Anglican hierarchy. In 2001, he was appointed Governor General by then Prime Minister John Howard, but he resigned less than 2 years later amid widespread criticism of his handling of child sex abuse in the 90s. Dr. Hollingworth surrendered his authority to officiate in 2023. His death was announced a short time ago in a statement from the Anglican Church. ABC News.
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6: Hello, I'm Clive Hunton. Coming up, two suspected teenage attackers found dead near a mosque shooting in America.
7: Our Islamic Center is a place of worship. People come to the Islamic Center to pray.
6: And just one question about Elon Musk losing his AI court case.
8: If it breached the statute of limitations, so effectively not filing on time, why did they only just discover this when it went to court?
6: Some small business owners are telling us they're reassessing their financial plans as the potential impact of the federal government's tax overhaul sinks in. There are calls, especially on parts of social media, for the federal government to restrict the capital gains tax changes to the property market only, with warnings the policy will kill off hard-earned profits when other small businesses try to sell, including startups. Stephanie Smale reports.
9: For small business owners like David Ridden, the real profits often come when their business is sold.
10: We tend to just reinvest everything in our business, don't pay ourselves super, and get it to a point where it becomes sellable to a bigger organisation. All of our wealth comes from selling the business at some point.
9: David Ridden owns and runs a craft distillery on the Gold Coast. He's furious about the proposed scrapping of a 50% discount in capital gains tax and new rules for trusts.
10: If this continues, we will see, I believe, in the next 5 years, the end of small business in Australia. It will be gone. A small business that got, you know, 2 to 15 people employed will not exist.
9: What does this mean for you coming at this stage of your working life?
10: It's a real kick in the guts because now I'm in my mid-50s, I'm thinking, well, you know, I've only got this small window now to get my business to a sellable point, because after that, where am I going to go? You know, I've worked for myself 38 years this year. I'm probably unemployable if I want to try and get a job somewhere else, right?

0: So all of my retirement's based on how well I can build my business and what I can sell it for.
1: The federal government says its tax overhaul is designed to help get more young people into the property market. The changes aren't legislated yet, and David Ridden wants the government to leave small business out of it.
0: You know, if you want to bring it in on investment properties, you could just do it there. You don't have to bring it on everything, on every capital gain.
1: There's been an angry backlash on social media too.
2: Sweet, I just passed Guy, I get $200.
3: Whoa there, buddy. This is Australian Monopoly. 50% of your income is tax.
2: Are you serious?
1: But the Prime Minister, Anthony Albanese, has brushed them off.
4: I thank them for picking very nice photos of me.
1: And he's standing firm on the tax overhaul.
4: When it comes to capital gains tax, what we are simply doing is returning the system to what was there before 1999. And when those changes were introduced, what we've seen then, since then, is a massive distortion of investment towards housing away from other forms of investment.
1: Some analysts are pointing out businesses won't be that badly affected. Emma Dawson is the executive director of the Labor-aligned policy organisation, the Chifley Research Centre.
5: I think the people saying the government's taking 47% of my business, that is flat out wrong, and anyone that does the maths will see that is almost impossible to occur.
1: She argues the federal government has bent over backwards to be fair to small business.
5: GST being introduced 25 years ago was a much bigger disruption to business. Operations, people got used to it. The idea that I invest in something and the rules are never going to change over my lifetime is fanciful, doesn't happen anywhere in the world.
1: Emma Dawson explains that under the proposed changes, the businesses currently eligible for a 15-year capital gains tax exemption will hold on to that.
5: And what the government has done here is put in place measures that mean those small businesses with turnover up to $2 million or net assets of under $6 million retain their current exemptions, and there's a clear pathway for the rest. So even if you're a bigger business than that, you will retain the 50% discount on all the money you make, all the profit you make up to the 1st of July next year.
1: The federal government acknowledges there's still work to do to finalise and refine the proposed changes.
6: Stephanie Spann. An attack on an Islamic centre in San Diego is being treated by authorities as a hate crime. Two teenage gunmen opened fire at the centre, killing three people. The attackers were themselves found dead a short distance away. Nick Grimm reports.
7: Three innocent victims, but authorities in San Diego are thankful it wasn't much worse. Two gunmen, one aged 19 and one only 17, opening fire outside the area's largest mosque as young children were inside attending a day school.
8: This is a city's and a community's absolute worst nightmare.
7: Scott Wall is San Diego's chief of police.
8: When officers arrived on scene, they came across, in some form or fashion, three deceased individuals, victims. One was a security guard at the center.
7: Authorities say the security guard engaged with the gunman, losing his life, but in the process ensuring others were kept safe from attack. Witnesses described how the two attackers then fled the scene.
9: It's just sad that someone died today. It's very sad, especially in the mosque. They didn't do anything at all. They don't do not deserve that.
7: Residents later telling media the gunman also fired at another man, a landscaper, working nearby.
10: I was in my house when I heard the shots ring out on my street. Gardener looks all shaken up, and at the end of my street, there's one of the shooters on the floor getting revived by the police officers, and huge police presence pulled up. All the streets are shut down over there.
7: Police say the bodies of the two teenagers were found a short time later. It's believed they'd used their weapons to take their own lives. Mark Remmel is the special FBI agent in charge of the investigation.
8: We are in the process of interviewing family and friends of the subjects, and evidence response teams are gathering all the evidence from the scene for review.
7: It now appears the alert was first raised by the mother of one of the shooters, who contacted police saying her son was suicidal and had disappeared with several of her firearms, wearing military-style camouflage clothing. But authorities were too late to prevent the attack. Taha Hussain is the imam and director of the Islamic Center of San Diego.
11: We have never experienced a tragedy like this before. It is extremely outrageous to target a place of worship. Our Islamic center is a place of worship. People come to the Islamic Center to pray, to celebrate, to learn. Not only Muslims, but we have people from all walks of life.
7: Police have confirmed they're treating it as a hate crime, and emotions are already running high in the community as the investigation gets underway.
3: Thank you.
12: It's a direct result of your leadership! Your leadership! Our Muslim brothers and sisters have been talking to you for how long? Golden Christ! Golden Zionist propaganda!
7: Those outbursts directed at San Diego Mayor Todd Gloria as he fronted a police media conference in the wake of the incident.
8: Today our city was shaken by a violent act of hate here at the Islamic Center of San Diego. And my heart is with every person that is impacted by this horrific tragedy. No one in our city should live in fear because of their identity, their faith, or their place of learning. Hate has no home in San Diego. Islamophobia has no home in San Diego. An attack on any San Diegan is an attack on all San Diegans, and we will not stand for it in America's finest city.
6: Mayor Todd Gloria ending that report by Nick Grimm. And if that's raised concerns for you or someone you know, you can call Lifeline on 13 11 14. Still to come, the effect of the social media ban on youngsters' access to credible news.
13: The avoidance of misinformation as a positive doesn't outweigh potentially a lot of the negative effects of the ban that I think that we're going to see.
6: Former Governor General and retired Anglican Bishop Peter Hollingworth dies at the age of 91. He resigned as Governor General over his handling of child sex abuse in the 90s when he ran the Brisbane Diocese. A plan to upgrade Australia's fleet of Collins-class submarines will be scaled back, meaning they'll be judged on each on their needs. Members of 13 outlaw motorcycle gangs in Victoria can now face criminal charges for displaying their insignias and colours. And if it was beyond the statute of limitations, why did Elon Musk's latest court case last as long as it did? We'll get to that question in a sec, but first things first, the tech billionaire says he'll appeal against the dismissal of his suit against OpenAI and its chief executive, Sam Altman. Elon Musk had claimed Sam Altman had deceived him by shifting the ChatGPT company to a for-profit business after Musk left the venture. Mr. Altman's team was chirpy. Here's his lawyer, William Savitt.
14: 9 very committed, very attentive Californians listened to 3 weeks of testimony about what happened at the founding and the development of OpenAI, and it did not take them 2 hours to conclude upon deliberation of hundreds and hundreds of pieces of evidence and days of testimony that Mr. Musk's lawsuit is nothing more than an after-the-fact contrivance that bears no relationship to reality. And they kicked it exactly where it belongs, which is to the side.
6: The BBC's Shaima Khalil takes us through the case.
15: Well, this case centred on claims by Elon Musk that he was essentially deceived, betrayed by OpenAI, and that the tech company essentially also betrayed its original mission by shifting towards a for-profit model. He argued that he was misled into backing OpenAI and spending millions and millions of dollars, $38 million to be specific, because it was founded as a nonprofit organization focused on developing AI for the benefit of humanity. Now, OpenAI's argument has been that Elon Musk not only wanted this to be for profit, he wanted them to expand fast. He wanted greater control of the company before leaving it in 2018. But also, in their closing argument, OpenAI's legal team said that Musk's team failed to prove fraud or breach of contract. They essentially said no promises were made about nonprofit and no restrictions were placed. But essentially, this case was not dropped on the merit of these arguments. It was dropped on a technicality. Elon Musk essentially was found to have filed the lawsuit after a statute of limitation of 3 years had expired. So essentially, he waited too long to bring the claim forward. And so it was dropped.
16: And Elon Musk has reacted in the last few minutes on social media.
15: he has, of course, on X, formerly known as Twitter, of course. He attacked the judge, the presiding judge, Yvonne Gonzalez. He described her as an activist Oakland judge. He argued that she used the jury as a fig leaf to hand out free license to loot charities. And looting charities has been one of the words that he's used in his opening remarks in the very beginning of this trial. But I would say that this trial exposed this bitter, bitter collapse of a relationship between two men that started off this company in 2015, but now they're now essentially competing to shape the future of artificial intelligence. But a huge win for Sam Altman and AI and OpenAI, of course.
16: Schleimer, it begs the question, if it breached the statute of limitations, so effectively not filing on time, why did they only just discover this when it went to court?
15: Do you know, it's really interesting you should ask that, Chloe, because, again, this has been going on for 3 weeks. The jurors have been listening to arguments and counter-arguments for 3 weeks. Both teams have made their closing comments last week. And yet, what we're hearing today is after 2 hours of deliberations, they have actually dropped this on a technicality rather than the merit of the arguments, which again begs the question, if he was too late, why didn't they just dismiss it? That has raised a lot of questions. But I would also say that when we heard from Elon Musk's legal team after outside court today, they said, look, this war is not over. And they essentially just said appeal. So we are getting from Elon Musk that they are planning to appeal this.
16: How significant is this ruling when we kind of step back and we look at kind of like the power between the tech bros?
15: Look, I think this is a significant victory for OpenAI and a public setback for Elon Musk, because essentially, again, this is about two giants who all have interest in the future of OpenAI, right? I think for OpenAI, for Sam Altman and Greg Brockman, the leaders, this verdict removes a major legal cloud that had been hanging over them, especially at this critical moment when they're planning an IPO later this year, going public essentially, and targeting a valuation of around $1 trillion. So this is huge. But I think it also says, it signals a strong backing of this current leadership. I think for Elon Musk, who has a rival company, I think it is a setback. But I think also he says that he's not going to take this lying down. What I would also say, just as importantly, is that Microsoft, another tech giant, was involved in all of this. Their executive, Satya Nadell, was testifying because at the center of this, the multi-billion dollar partnership with OpenAI was central to Mr. Musk's argument, saying, look, you know, see, they're not for profit. They're making huge profit by partnering with Microsoft. So it just brings together or brings to fold all these huge names of the tech and the AI industry. And again, just tells you, well, you look, this is what it's going to be like. That it's going to go back to the market of them, you know, rivaling against each other, essentially.
6: Shlomo Halil with Chloe Tilley. While here at home, it's been 5 months since the national social media ban for teens came into effect. And research suggests most young people report no change. But those who have been affected say they've lost access to their main source of news, as Isabel Masali reports.
17: Adelaide teacher and parent Louise Cottell had high hopes for Australia's social media ban for under 16s, but she's found barely any impact on her daughters or students.
18: The 13 and 14-year-olds at school are still using their accounts. It's been a bit of a point of frustration that young adolescents have actually started to take it up when we were hoping that parents would really feel a little bit more supported and justified in saying no to their teenagers and getting those social media accounts because they were backed up.
17: That lack of change to social media access has been backed up by a new study. Tanya Notley is the lead researcher and a professor of digital media at Western Sydney University.
19: So we surveyed more than 1,000 young people aged 10 to 17, a representative survey of young people in Australia. And what we can see is that most young people are not impacted by the social media ban, meaning they're still using the same banned platforms.
17: They found 61% of users saw little or no change. But of those who had been impacted, about half were getting less news.
19: Social media has become a more important, frequent source of news for young people, and it's the same situation for adults as well, so we shouldn't be surprised. So we really need to think about how we address this.
17: The federal government says the ban will become more effective as it goes along. Professor Notley says that means more young people will miss out on news. And there's no sign they're moving back to more traditional media.
19: Most young people feel very disconnected to traditional news sources. They say that news organisations have no idea what their lives are like and don't cover the issues that matter to them or tell news in a way that's relevant to them. So I think that's a big concern because although we have some great sources for primary school students, there's a real gap when it comes to news for teens.
17: A report last year from the Australian Curriculum Assessment and Reporting Authority found students' civics knowledge is the worst it's been in 20 years. Professor Notley worries if young people don't understand Australia's political system and its history, they won't engage with it.
19: News has always been intricately linked to civic engagement. So

0: capacity to be active citizens.
1: It's a particular concern for Brisbane man Hayes Butler Dupuy. He's 18, so he's not caught up in the social media ban, but says it's been his main source of news.
2: It's a really low effort way to sort of consume the news of the day that's happening, and it also means that you're, it's also a lot more live. Like it updates quicker.
1: He's also involved with Young Labor and Make It 16, the first youth-led campaign to lower the voting age.
2: Our reach has been limited now because we only can speak to these 16-year-olds, whereas before we could be speaking to sort of young people who would be more inclined to get involved with the campaign over a longer term. Certainly, when I was younger than 16, when I was 16, I was a lot more optimistic about the role that our campaign could play in making that change.
1: And while you may think a positive of the ban is avoiding misinformation on social media, Dr. Catherine Page-Jeffrey from the University of Sydney has a message of caution.
3: The avoidance of misinformation as a positive doesn't outweigh potentially a lot of the negative effects of the ban that I think that we're going to see. A much better approach is to teach young people these sort of critical digital literacies.
1: In a statement, a government spokesperson said the social media minimum age does not cut young Australians off from the internet. They can still access news and information freely online.
4: Isabel Massali. And now with the sport, Fraser Fife.
5: Thanks, Clive. We start with soccer, and Sydney FC has confirmed the appointment of Patrick Kisnorbo as their A-League men's head coach on a three-season deal. Kisnorbo has been in the role on an interim basis since March and has had a significant impact in guiding the Sky Blues to the grand final against Auckland this Saturday night in what's been an unbeaten run, conceding just four goals. The 45-year-old has previously managed Melbourne City, where he won a championship as well as Melbourne Victory. Speaking of Victory, they've announced the departure of their A-League men's head coach, Arthur Dillis. The 44-year-old was appointed to the role midway through the 2024-25 season. He coached Victory to a grand final appearance last season, while this year they were eliminated in week one of the finals. Meanwhile, further abroad in the Premier League, and Arsenal have beaten Burnley 1-0 to open up a 5-point lead at the

0: on the day that Scott Pendlebury breaks the AFL Games record will be a great challenge. The Eagles face the Magpies at the MCG on Saturday in front of an expected crowd of about 90,000 as Pendlebury reaches game number 433. Lindsay says it will be an incredible experience for the young West Coast side.
1: Yeah, it's very cool. I think Scott Pendlebury debuted before I even was alive, so to be a part of the game is going to be good fun. And at the home on the weekend, there would have been 30-odd thousand West Coast fans there, and that was very loud. So, yeah, 90,000 at the MCG is going to be pretty cool.
0: Meanwhile, Richmond midfielder Tim Taranto says that he's choosing to remain positive about the team's injury crisis ahead of their dream time at the G clash against Essendon. The Tigers have 18 players on their injury list, prompting concerns about the club's ability to field the side for Friday night's match. Taranto says the challenging period will pay dividends in the long run for the young side.
2: You know, the harder it is now, the better it will be later. That's the way I'm thinking about it. So many guys are developing, which might have not been the case if we had a full squad out there. You see so many guys come in now, play their role. I can't wait to see what's going to happen in the future.
0: In Super Rugby Pacific, the ACT Brumbies have signed a 2-year deal with tight head prop Darcy Breen. The 27-year-old, who debuted for the Waratahs in 2021, arrived in Canberra on a train and trial contract in November. He's since played 7 games for the side to cover injuries. Breen says that he can't believe how his life has changed.
3: I've really been lucky in the stretch of games that I've had, and I've learned so much, and I've sort of learned what is required of me at this level. You know, it makes you hungry for more.
0: Joe Ingles has signed a 2-year deal with the NBL side Melbourne United. Ingles returns to the NBL after 12 seasons in the NBA with the Utah Jazz, Milwaukee Bucks, Orlando Magic and Minnesota Timberwolves. He's a 5-time Olympian, claiming bronze in 2021, and he remains one of the most accurate 3-point shooters in NBA history, averaging almost 41% from long range. Meanwhile, Newcastle-born Isabel Palmer says she's excited to be joining the Canberra Capitals in the WNBL. Palmer is the latest signing for the upcoming season following her successful college stint in the US. She says that previous teammates have spoken highly of the Capitals program and that she's looking forward to playing at a packed AIS arena.
4: Living in Canberra, the Caps are obviously a big part of the sporting culture. So, it just kind of made sense to me. I've seen the support the program gets. The coaches are awesome.
0: And Australia's Pat Cummins picked up 3 wickets as his Sunrisers Hyderabad beat the Chennai Super Kings by 5 wickets in cricket's Indian Premier League. The win means the Sunrisers, who are third on the ladder, have qualified for the playoff stages of the tournament. And that is the latest in sport. Clive?
5: Thank you, Fraser. Wednesday's weather, Brisbane, it's 21 degrees at the moment, a sunny 24 for tomorrow. Sydney, a mostly sunny day tomorrow, 20 the top after an overnight low of 12. Canberra dropping to 2 degrees above freezing ahead of a mostly sunny 16. Melbourne, it's 14 at the moment, 17 by the end of tomorrow with a light shower or two. Hobart, 11 degrees right now, a partly cloudy 15 for Wednesday. Adelaide, 13 degrees through the early hours. Showers easing tomorrow with a top of 20. Perth, it's 23 right now, 25 by the end of tomorrow and mostly sunny then. And Darwin, a mostly sunny Wednesday, 33. And the top stories come from Noni Edwards.
6: Thanks, Clive. A former Brisbane doctor has been charged with 148 counts of rape and sexual assault following an extensive police investigation that saw 15 patients come forward. Police allege that between the early 2000s to 2015, Stelios Theodoros sexually assaulted 15 women aged in their late teens to 40s during his role as a doctor at a health centre in Tarragindi. Police are urging anyone else with information to come forward, while the 74-year-old is due to face court in June. Former Governor-General and retired Anglican Bishop Peter Hollingworth has died aged 91. He was ordained in 1960 and rose through the Anglican hierarchy. In 2001, he was appointed Governor-General by then Prime Minister John Howard, but he resigned less than 2 years later amid widespread criticism over his handling of child sex abuse in the 1990s when he ran the Brisbane Diocese. Dr. Hollingworth surrendered his authority to officiate in 2023, but retained his holy orders. His death was announced a short time ago in a statement from the Anglican Church. In China, torrential rains triggered widespread flooding across southern and central parts of the country, killing at least 10 people. Schools and businesses have been closed and transport and power supplies are disrupted. Six of those who died were travelling in a truck which fell in

0: This year, after it was spotted hugging a stuffed toy orangutan that was given to him by keepers after he was rejected by his mother. He can't cop a break, can he, poor Punch the monkey? I'll be back with more news in about half an hour, Clive.
1: Okay, thanks, Noni. Coming up, grants me price caps for elderly care at home, but not yet.
2: There's broader price volatility in the economy, so we want to make sure that we do this, if we are going to do this, at a time that's right.
1: And capital gains tax and small business. But which ones exactly?
3: I mean, the Labor Party clearly doesn't like small business, and they want small business to help to fund their rapid growth in spending.
4: You're listening to ABC News Radio.
1: Well, the Council on the Aging has welcomed the federal government's decision to put the brakes on price caps for home care services used by older Australians. The Support at Home programme, which allows the elderly to receive help in their own home, was meant to introduce price cap parameters by July this year, but will now be delayed with no new date set. Political reporter Lexi Junowick has more from Parliament House.
5: Price caps for home care services that are used by older Australians were a key element of the government's aged care reforms, but that's been pushed back. So Health Minister Mark Butler hasn't provided a new date for implementation, saying that he's concerned about setting caps amid what he's described as volatility around prices right now, of course, with inflation and what we're seeing right across the globe right now. And he's also noted that price caps in the National Disability Insurance Scheme, or NDIS, have resulted in providers charging the maximum rate, and he's concerned about that happening in the aged care sector. Here's a little bit of what he had to say about the decisions to halt the price caps earlier today.
2: We want to do more work on price caps to make sure it doesn't lead to unintended consequences, particularly the price inflation that sometimes price caps does result in if you set the cap at the wrong level. It's a very volatile situation right now. We've got a relatively new support at home program in place. There's broader price volatility in the economy. So we want to make sure that we do this, if we are going to do this, at a time that's right.
5: Health Minister Mark Butler speaking there. And in wake of this decision to delay the implementation of price caps, the government has announced fresh consumer protections for older Australians. They include encouraging providers to limit the frequency of price increases to no more than two per year, and also empowering the Aged Care Quality and Safety Commission to order refunds for services where providers are found to be overcharging. So Peak Body for Older Australians, which is known as COTA, has welcomed these measures.
6: And the Health Minister has also responded to some concerns, Lexi, about lowering the private health rebate available for older Australians. What's he had to say?
5: Yeah, that's right. I think if listeners go back to even before the budget, when Mark Butler did that very big announcement at the National Press Club in regards to the NDIS and also aged care, there was that announcement that the private health care rebate for older Australians or over 65s would be lowered to bring it in line with younger Australians. So in wake of this announcement and, of course, it being confirmed in the budget, a lot of people are concerned that they will be paying more on average, the government says, between $226 and $255 more per year. And, of course, in this cost of living crisis, which just continues to deepen, that's very concerning for older Australians. Now, the Health Minister was asked whether or not the government is firm in this decision to lower that private health rebate for older Australians. He says that he accepts that it's been a very unwelcome change for many people in Australia, but the government is standing by its budget decision and holding firm.
1: Lexi Junowick with Sarah Dingle. Political news from overseas now, and strange as it sounds, a by-election could decide the next Prime Minister of Britain. Andy Burnham is one of the contenders to replace Keir Starmer, who's determined he's not going anywhere. But Andy Burnham is not an MP right now, so he needs to win an upcoming by-election to be in with the shout. The BBC's Ben Wright reports.
7: It's all quite bizarre, to say the least. A Prime Minister vowing to stay in office while pledging to support a by-election candidate who wants his job. But this is where Sir Keir Starmer finds himself after the convulsions of last week. The turbulence has now simmered down a touch. No leadership contest has commenced. The backbench clamour for their leader to quit has calmed. And

0: Keir Starmer remains defiant, insisting that he won't walk away from his premiership if there is a challenge.
1: We were elected into office by millions of people to bring about change in this country. That's our responsibility. And obviously after the local election results and the results in Scotland and Wales, we need to show we can turn things around. I'm very focused on what I consider to be my responsibility, my duty, and that is to the country.
0: But that will not be easy. Earlier, the Deputy Prime Minister David Lammy warned his party that many weeks of introspection and internecine warfare would leave Labour in desperate trouble. One big policy question already uncorked during this nascent leadership scrap is Europe. On Saturday, the former Health Secretary Wes Streeting, poised to run for leader himself, said he wanted to see the UK rejoin the EU one day. That is not government policy. In his own weekend interview, Andy Burnham said in the long term there was a case for rejoining the European Union. But Mr. Burnham is seeking election in a Brexit-backing constituency and in a speech in Leeds, a shift in position. I'm not proposing that the UK considers rejoining the EU, the Greater Manchester mayor said.
2: My view is that Brexit has been damaging, but I also believe the last thing we should do right now is rerun those arguments. And that's what I think has to be our focus now, fixing the fundamentals of our own country rather than plunging into another divisive debate about a relationship with other countries.
0: If Mr. Burnham is confirmed as Labour's candidate in Makerfield, every utterance will be scrutinised, not just by political rivals like Reform UK, but by a Labour Party weighing up a potential change of Prime Minister.
3: Ben Wright. The Russian President Vladimir Putin is due in China soon for a summit which is certain to be closely watched in Washington, D.C. Mr. Putin will hold talks with the Chinese leader Xi Jinping. And it's less than a week after U.S. President Donald Trump wrapped up his own trip to Beijing. China correspondent Alison Horn has more on what's expected from these talks.
4: This has been a meeting that has been on the cards for quite a long time, but the timing of it is a bit of a coincidence, just days after Donald Trump has left here. And that conversation between Donald Trump and China's President Xi Jinping will feature high on the agenda. Already, the Kremlin has said that it wants more information on the contact that China had with the Americans while Donald Trump was here in town last week, and the nature of their conversations, whether or not that included conversations about potentially a reshaping of the world order. The Financial Times is reporting today that one of the key topics of conversations last week was on the issue of Ukraine. Reportedly, President Xi Jinping told Donald Trump that Russia will live to regret the invasion of Ukraine. Now, that hasn't been something that's been confirmed nor denied by China at this point in time, but certainly the Kremlin is foreshadowing that issues of international significance will be on the discussion agenda when Mr. Putin arrives here in Beijing in just a few hours' time. There is also an expectation that there could be some sort of a deal signed between China and Russia, particularly in the area of energy or gas. In recent years, Russia has been pushing for China to sign a deal on a gas pipeline, a second gas pipeline that would run from Russia through Mongolia into China, which would deliver about 50 billion cubic metres of gas from Russia to China each year. That's something that China's been a bit reluctant to sign on towards, not because it doesn't necessarily need gas, but because it's been making a concerted shift away from traditional energy means towards renewables. And China's also a country that doesn't like to be reliant on others. It doesn't want to be reliant on Russia, for example, on that volume of gas. So I don't know that that agreement would be signed here, but certainly Russia has foreshadowed that it is expecting some major deals to be delivered between itself and China when the President Vladimir Putin lands here in a few hours. He will meet with China's President Xi Jinping here tomorrow. All eyes are going to be on what comes out of that meeting, particularly in the context of Donald Trump's recent visit here.
5: Yeah, and of course, that Donald Trump visit was only a couple of days ago. What's been the analysis in the Chinese media about the significance of that visit? How's that being interpreted there in China? Also, as a reflection of the power of Xi Jinping with Vladimir Putin just knocking on his door a couple of days later.
4: Yeah, I think China is going to try to capitalise on President Putin's visit by positioning itself as the key geopolitical player. Not only has it brought Donald Trump here, it's also brought Vladimir Putin here. And in the preceding week before Donald Trump's visit, it also brought the foreign minister of Iran here. Some of the most major players on the geopolitical stage are now all coming to China, with China at the axis of that. And I think that's something that China will certainly be trying to portray itself to the international community, of that it is no longer just a manufacturing workhorse, that it's no longer just an economic superpower, but it is now a geopolitical force within its own right, managing to do what America cannot do. It cannot bring those sort of players together. It cannot get a direct line to the Iranian foreign minister. It can't get a direct line to Vladimir Putin without some difficulty, and yet China has emerged as now the key player that is filling that void. And I think that is definitely something that we are seeing throughout Chinese media, and that's something that Xi Jinping, although he may not be saying it outwardly, would be taking a lot of pride and a lot of effort from this, because it's a position that China has been trying to elevate itself to throughout recent years. Donald Trump's visit here has really catapulted China onto the Western stage. It gave this two-day spectacle of pomp and ceremony, and now it's bringing another major world player here. It's something that China will capitalise on.
3: From Beijing, Alison Horn with Joe O'Brien. Time for the headlines. Former Governor-General Peter Hollingworth dies at the age of 91. Elon Musk says he'll appeal in his case against OpenAI's Sam Altman after the jury found the case was too late. Mixed reactions here after the government delays price caps on home care services used by older Australians. And a Jackson Pollock sells at auction in New York for a record $250 million. The artwork, titled Number 7A, 1948, depicts black drips of paint with touches of red over a huge canvas spanning 3 metres. German authorities have arrested a murder suspect in one of the country's longest-running cold cases, the death of a teenage girl found in a river 25 years ago. The breakthrough came during an Interpol campaign to identify suspected murder victims across Europe. BBC's Stephanie Zacherson reports.
6: In July 2001, a group of people along the River Main near the German city of Frankfurt noticed something floating in the dark water. It was a bundle of bedding in brown leopard print, weighed down by a parasol stand. And inside it, police found the body of a girl, no older than 16. She had multiple injuries, burn scars and other signs of having been violently assaulted. The girl in the River Main, as she's been called for a quarter of a century, has finally been identified as Diana S. Interpol says renewed efforts through their Identify Me campaign has led to a breakthrough and to German authorities being able to arrest a suspect. The girl's father, a 67-year-old German national, was placed in pre-trial detention on suspicion of murder last week. The Global Policing Agency said that following the appeal, several tips from members of the public allowed investigators to pursue new leads. The case marks the sixth successful identification linked to the operation, launched in 2023 to find the names of women who had been murdered or died in suspicious or unexplained circumstances in six European countries.
7: Has someone you know or close to you gone missing?
8: Kashta Ailas e Kashta Mutans e adultas unidas a Benedas Mortas, potencialmente vítimas de un crime.
9: Algunas de ellas hace muchos años.
6: The first woman to be identified through the initiative was a British citizen murdered in Belgium in 1992. Her family identified her after seeing a photograph of her tattoo on the BBC. Last month, a woman whose body was discovered in France 2 decades ago was identified through DNA analysis and a murder suspect arrested. The Identify Me section of the Interpol website lists the 41 cases yet to be solved. The burned body in the forest, the woman with the butterfly tattoos, the girl with the 10p coin. The public files contain pictures of tattoos, a black leather satchel, a pair of cartoon duck socks, and a wedding ring dated in June 1960. Traces of lives ended too soon, but items and details that Interpol hopes could finally lead to justice for the women and girls, in some cases decades after their bodies were found.
3: Stephanie Zachrisson. Some small business owners are telling us they're reassessing their financial plans as the potential impacts of the federal government's tax overhaul sink in. There are calls, especially on parts of social media, for the federal government to restrict the capital gains tax changes to the property market only, without killing off hard-earned profits when other small businesses try to sell, including startups. Patricia Carvelis takes up the story.
10: A social media campaign by members of the small business sector disgruntled at changes to the capital gains tax discount has spread AI-generated pictures of Anthony Albanese joking that the Prime Minister now owns a 47% stake of their business. The Prime Minister was asked about the pictures today and joked they made him look good.
11: I think some of them are very flattering and I thank them for picking very nice photos of me. And I thank them for that. It was not possible to have as much consultation before budget night as occurs with tax policy. And we're using this period of this week, next week as well, to have that consultation with startups. We're big supporters of startups and venture capital.
10: I spoke to the Minister for Small Business, Anne Ali. How concerned are you by this viral campaign building from small businesses and entrepreneurs about these capital gains tax changes?
12: Yeah, I've had a look at them. They've come through my feed, Patricia, and I've got to say they're completely false and based on a real false assumption. A lot of them are kind of hinting at or saying that the government is going to take 47% of small businesses in I guess, their operating profits and the things that they do. That is absolutely not true. The fact is that there are concessions for small businesses that apply, and it means that 90% of small businesses will not be impacted at all by the capital gains tax, the proposed changes there. Now, what that means is that the concessions that currently apply mean that small businesses can actually not have to pay any capital gains tax, for example, if they've held the business for 15 years and they're retiring, or they may still be eligible for that 50% capital gains tax discount. So I want to give a very, very clear message to all those small businesses out there who are, you know, really getting undue anxiety over this and expressing undue anxiety over this. Go and talk to your tax agent. Go and talk to your financial advisor, as opposed to getting your advice through social media memes.
10: Okay, but what percentage of small businesses will pay more tax when they sell?
12: Right, so as I said, about 90% of small businesses are eligible for those exemptions.
10: So 10%, that means, Minister, will pay more tax, 10%.
12: They can. There are several things that they can do. So they, there are a whole lot of other factors in this as well. But 10% is a very small percentage of small businesses that have to pay the capital gains tax. And remember, it's not the capital gains tax on all of their profits. It's just a different way of calculating the tax on their profits and assets when they sell their business.
13: That's right. I understand that. But if most are exempt, wouldn't it actually, given, you know, you want businesses to be ambitious, won't it actually kill that sort of need to be ambitious to grow if actually growing means you're just going to pay more tax? Aren't you actually creating an incentive for them not to grow?
12: Well, no, there's a whole raft of other

0: The things in the budget, and it's actually a really great opportunity to talk about those things as well, because there's $3.5 billion worth of different incentives and different parts of the budget to do exactly that. 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
1: And what's on the News Daily episode for tomorrow? Is the budget bold enough to stop One Nation's rise? Labour wants its budget to be seen as a concrete step towards levelling the playing field between the generations, but news poll suggests it's the most unpopular federal budget in more than 30 years. Across the polls, Labour support is or steady or declining, while One Nation rises above the coalition. So tomorrow on News Daily, Michelle Grattan, political correspondent at The Conversation and professorial fellow at the University of Canberra. Finance news now, and India's rupee has hit an historic low, trading at 96 to the US dollar. Comes as oil prices are up and imports are more expensive. The BBC's India business correspondent Archana Shukla reports.
3: The rupee has been under pressure for months, and consistently high crude oil prices have made things worse. India imports nearly 90% of its oil, so every spike in crude means more dollars flowing out and the rupee weakening further. The latest trade data shows India's imports are at a six-month high, driven largely by oil. Now, the pain of higher oil prices is also reaching ordinary Indians. Just days after Prime Minister Modi appealed citizens to save fuel, use public transport and limit overseas travel, state-run fuel retailers raised petrol and diesel prices. It's the first time in 4 years. Compressed natural gas, which runs millions of public transports like tuk-tuks, buses and taxis, has also seen prices being hiked twice in 2 days. Now, these will trickle down, making everyday goods costly for Indians and pushing inflation higher.
1: Archana Shukla. Sport now with Fraser Fife.
4: Thanks, Clive. Western United's future in the A-League soccer competitions remains in doubt after failing to meet licensing requirements set out by the governing body. Football Australia says the documentation provided by the Melbourne-based club has failed to satisfy the relevant criteria ahead of the 2026-27 season. Western United has faced financial issues over recent years, and the club's participation in both the men's and women's competitions was paused this season. The club has until 5 p.m. on Friday to appeal the decision. Meanwhile, manager Pep Guardiola is expected to leave Manchester City. BBC Sport reports that the 55-year-old from Spain will finish up at the end of the English Premier League season. Since arriving in 2016, Guardiola has led City to 17 major trophies. That includes 6 Premier League titles, 3 FA Cups and a European Champions League title. This season, they trail league leaders Arsenal by 5 points with 2 games remaining. Well, GWS remains confident of featuring in this year's AFL final series after they look to bounce back from a 6th loss this season. The Giants lost to West Coast by 17 points at the weekend, leaving them with just 4 wins from 10 matches and in danger of missing finals for the first time since Adam Kingsley took the reins in 2023. Giants midfielder Toby Bedford says the belief is there ahead of Sunday's clash with Brisbane.
5: We're still really confident that we can, make finals and have a really good run in finals. And, you know, we're confident that we're still a chance to win the grand final. There's no, I guess, belief that we're not good enough.
4: Meanwhile, the Hawthorn Football Club says it's extremely disappointed after being forced out of Tasmania following the 2027 AFL season. The club has played home games.

0: games in Launceston over the last 25 years and says it has a loyal following of Tasmanian members. The league had made the decision in advance of the Tasmanian Devils joining the competition in 2028. Hawks coach Sam Mitchell says that he's always enjoyed playing and coaching in Launceston.
1: I'm obviously disappointed. I've been going there since, you know, the early 2000s, and you know the people at the coffee shop, in the hotels, and you go on the same sort of walks and you're around the same people all the time, and it feels like we're sort of being kicked out of a home.
0: Five-time Olympian and Australian basketball veteran Joe Ingles says he's excited to be coming back to Australia to finish his career on home soil. The 38-year-old has signed a two-year deal with Melbourne United. That's after 12 seasons in the NBA. He says after speaking to the club about playing on into next year, it reignited his passion for the sport.
2: I know I've got juice left in the tank, and I'll be the first to admit, like, I'm never going to outplay my body or age or whatever it is. Like, when I'm done, or when my wife tells me I'm looking like crap out there, like, I'm going to stop. But when we had these conversations, it was really exciting.
0: And in the NBA, the San Antonio Spurs have won the opening game of the Western Conference Finals, beating the Thunder in double overtime by 7 points in Oklahoma City. Victor Wembanyama put up 41 points along with 24 rebounds in the 122-115 win, giving the Spurs a 1-0 lead in the best-of-seven-game series. Alex Caruso was the top scorer for the Thunder with 31 points. The series will stay in Oklahoma City for Game 2, which will get underway on Thursday morning Australian time. World Gymnastics has lifted all restrictions on Russian and Belarusian athletes with immediate effect. Athletes from both countries were banned from international competition in March 2022 following Russia's invasion of Ukraine. They were subsequently permitted to compete as neutrals towards the end of 2024, but will now be allowed to return to international competitions under their national flags. Russia has historically been one of the strongest countries in gymnastics. And finally, in cricket, Australia's Pat Cummins picked up 3 wickets as his Sunrisers Hyderabad beat the Chennai Super Kings by 5 wickets in the Indian Premier League. The win means the Sunrisers, who are third on the ladder, have qualified for the playoff stages of the tournament. Clive?
3: Thanks, Reza. Wednesday's weather, Brisbane 14 degrees overnight, then a sunny 24 to follow. Sydney dropping to 12 ahead of a mostly sunny 20. Canberra 2 degrees above freezing tonight, then a mostly sunny 16. In Melbourne, a light shower or two with a top of 17 tomorrow after an overnight low of 9. In Hobart, temperatures ranging between 8 and 15, a partly cloudy Wednesday. Adelaide dropping to 13, then showers easing tomorrow with a top of 20. Mostly sunny again in Perth tomorrow, a top of 25, and Darwin, a mostly sunny 33.

0: ABC News. Good evening. I'm Noni Edwards. The government is spending $11 billion to extend the life of Australia's ageing fleet of Collins-class submarines by a decade. The six diesel and electric submarines will each be upgraded, pushing out their expected retirement date into the 2040s. But the scope of the work has been scaled back from what was originally planned, with their engines and generators no longer being replaced. Defence Minister Richard Miles says the submarines can rely on existing technology for longer.
1: The program will reduce engineering risk by sustaining existing systems where appropriate, while continuing to upgrade critical capabilities, including weapons and combat systems. It has the transition to our future fleet of conventionally armed nuclear-powered submarines as a key consideration.
0: A former Brisbane doctor has been charged with 148 counts of rape and sexual assault following an extensive police investigation that saw 15 patients come forward. Police allege that from the early 2000s to 2015, Stelios Theodoros sexually assaulted 15 women aged in their late teens to 40s during his role as a doctor at a health centre in Tarragindi. Police are urging anyone else with information to come forward, while the 74-year-old is due to face court in June. Authorities are concerned about the speed and scale of the Ebola epidemic in the Democratic Republic of Congo and Uganda as the number of cases rise. At least 130 people are suspected to have died since a new outbreak began. The head of the World Health Organization, Tedros Adhanom Ghebreyesus, says healthcare workers are facing a number of challenges.
2: First, beyond the confirmed cases, there are more than 500 suspected cases and 130 suspected deaths. Second, cases have been reported in urban areas. Third, deaths have been reported among health workers.
0: Palestinians in Gaza say continued strikes and evacuation orders have left people afraid and confused. Local health authorities say around 880 Palestinians have been killed since the ceasefire took effect, while Israel says militants have killed four of its soldiers over the same period. This woman, who was assessing damage following a strike, says despite the ceasefire, there's still no safety in the Strip.
3: There's no truce or anything, no safety. We are staying and afraid, moving and afraid, going out and afraid. We are afraid of everything. There's no safety to stay. We don't know where to stay or where to go.
0: Israel and Hamas blame each other for ceasefire violations. Authorities in the Maldives say the bodies of two Italian divers killed in a scuba diving accident have been recovered. They say efforts to retrieve the remains of two other divers are ongoing. The divers were part of a group of five that entered a deep water cave last week. A painting by the acclaimed American artist Jackson Pollock has sold at auction in New York for a record $250 million. The vast sum makes it the fourth most expensive work ever sold at auction, and an

0: 1948 depicts black drips of paint with touches of red over a huge canvas spanning 3 metres. Former Governor General and retired Anglican Bishop Peter Hollingworth has died aged 91. His public life was overshadowed by controversy, as Kira Jones reports.
1: Peter Hollingworth was ordained in 1960. He made social welfare his mission, campaigning against child poverty. His rise through the Anglican hierarchy culminated in 1989 when he was elected Archbishop of Brisbane. In 2001, he was appointed Governor-General by then Prime Minister John Howard, but he resigned less than 2 years later amid widespread criticism over his handling of child sex abuse in the 1990s when he ran the Brisbane Diocese. An inquiry later found Dr. Hollingworth knowingly allowed alleged pedophiles to remain in the church. He surrendered his authority to officiate in 2023, but retained his holy orders.
0: To sport, and Richmond midfielder Tim Taranto says he's choosing to remain positive about the team's injury crisis ahead of their AFL Dreamtime at the G clash against Essendon. The Tigers have 18 players on their injury list, prompting concerns about the club's ability to field a team for Friday night's match. Taranto says the challenging period will pay dividends in the long run for the young side. You're up to date with the very latest from ABC News.
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3: Hello, I'm Clive Hunton. Coming up, a formal apology for hoarding body parts.
4: Why did these government pathologists think they were entitled to these specimens in the first place?
3: And why a Spanish court acquitted Shakira of fiddling her taxes.
5: Tax really is a major political issue for it to generate this much interest.
3: The Tasmanian government has acknowledged its role in a three-decade-long practice of taking human specimens from autopsies and giving them to a museum to be displayed, all without the knowledge of the deceased's families. The specimens were retained and exhibited by the R.A. Rodder Museum of Pathology in Hobart, on display by appointment for teaching purposes between 1966 and 1991. State Health Minister Bridget Archer delivered a formal apology in Parliament today.
6: The Tasmanian Government and the Tasmanian Parliament unreservedly apologises to all individuals and families affected by the human organs and tissue samples stolen by forensic and hospital pathologists employed by the Department of Health and provided to the Rodder Museum. The institutional failures that enabled these practices and the harm caused can never be undone. And we are sorry that your loved ones were not treated with the dignity and respect that they deserved. We are sorry that consent was not sought or obtained, and that your rights as families were not respected, and that systems intended to protect families and uphold ethical standards failed to prevent, identify, and stop these practices. We're also sorry that many families did not receive the support, guidance, or information they needed at the time, and that this lack of support and clarity compounded an already distressing experience. While delivering this apology is an important step, the responsibility to act with care, transparency, and sensitivity does not conclude with the words spoken in this chamber. Rather, it includes how affected individuals and families are treated beyond today, how concerns are listened to, and how ongoing questions are addressed.
3: More on this from reporter Adam Holmes in Hobart.
7: The coroner's office started investigating this back in 2016, then made its investigation public in 2024. This included by listing the names of people in a newspaper who may have had tissue or organs taken to try to find their families. The way that was done also, I mean, as you can expect, distressed family members who had no idea about any of this. It turned out that 177 specimens, so that includes like human organs and tissue, were stolen.

0: during this period, and about 100 were identified as part of the investigation. The coroner found that government pathologists had actively sought specimens to give to the museum. So it's almost like there was a formalized process here. But why it was able to continue so long, that's still an unknown and something that families want answers to.
1: Why did these government pathologists think they were entitled to these specimens in the first place? Do we know how this began?
0: Well, we still don't really know. There was in the coroner's final investigation, the forensic pathologist for a large for these years was someone called Dr. Royal Cummings, who had provided a large amount of these specimens to the museum. He has since died, but it also mentioned that people in that role or similar roles before and after him may have also engaged in this practice and actively sought specimens. But again, it's still quite unclear about whether there was a formalised process, why they felt that this was okay. It was a similar sort of situation was uncovered in the United Kingdom in the late 1990s, where specimens from autopsies were being kept without consent. And it was raised in Australia around that time as well, with a federal report in the early 2000s. But for some reason, it wasn't really looked into at that point either in Tasmania. So yeah, we're still really unclear about why they felt this was an okay thing to do.
1: I'm also really confused, Adam, as to why they did it when they did it. I mean, you know, the whole practice of like grave robbing in the UK in the 18th and the 19th centuries, that was because, you know, medical students then wanted bodies to study. But we know what the human body is made of now. And, you know, certainly into the 90s, we've got many, many textbooks on the subject. Why did they keep doing this?
0: Well, this museum, the R.A. Rodham Museum of Pathology, it was kind of described as a renowned collection of specimens of all sorts of things like parasites and medical equipment and things like that. And of course, you know, and for training purposes, I mean, there are formalized processes through which people can donate their organs and things like that. So these formal processes do exist. It is, a training tool for people to pathologists and doctors to see what organs look like, but just ask that just seems to be the question here. Like, just tell the families and make sure that they know or that they give consent.
1: Now tell me about the formal apology today. What was said and what has been the reaction from the families of those who had some of their body parts displayed in this museum?
0: Yeah, so Health Minister Bridget Archer apologised on behalf of the government. And she said the process failed to respect the dignity of the dead and their loved ones. There was a failure of law and policy, an appalling practice. It had caused enduring distress, anger, pain, grief, trauma. And also the way that it was disclosed to the public was part of the apology too, or seemed to be part of it. The way it was just put in the newspaper with all these names, that added to the distress of families. And then there were family members outside Parliament who spoke of their ongoing profound sadness. Many brought images of their family members. One person brought the box, which he said this could be distressing, that the brain of his brother was delivered to him in return to him. That man, he was called John Santee, and his brother Tony died in a motorcycle crash in the 70s. He visits the grave of his brother every 2 weeks, but he had no idea that this had happened to him, of course, during autopsy. And he spoke of the visceral shock that just brought up all of his old trauma that he'd already had gone through, and just an anger as well. So that anger was a common sentiment among families, and they would like to see further investigations into this, and some are even considering their legal options.
2: Adam Holmes with Sarah Dingle. Change of pace now, and let's get more on a headline that reached us just at the tail end of last night's programme, and we can add some colour to it now. Spain's tax office has been ordered to return almost $90 million. It's all in wrongful fines to pop star Shakira after the country's high court acquitted her of tax fraud. Shakira's lawyers successfully argued she didn't live there long enough. Kimberly Price filed this report.
1: In
3: In 2011, one of the biggest stars of Latin music, Shakira, spent much of the year touring the world. At the time, the Hips Don't Lie and Waka Waka singer also started a relationship with Spanish footballer Gerard Piqué, who was playing for Barcelona. It's this relationship, Spanish tax authorities argue, that ties the Colombian singer to their country and means she should pay tax to Spain. Shakira did not pay taxes in Spain in 2011 and was later prosecuted for tax fraud. Colin Patterson is the BBC's entertainment reporter.
4: And the tax authorities consider Shakira to be a resident of the country. But what Shakira argued was that year she played 120 concerts in 37 different countries and did not crucially spend the 183 days in Spain that would have made her liable to have to pay tax. There.
3: Now, the Spanish High Court has declared Shakira not guilty and ruled the tax agency will now have to pay her back almost 90 million Australian dollars. That includes the original fine she paid and interest. I'm on tonight, you know my hips don't lie, and I'm starting to feel you, boy. Come on, let's go, real slow. Don't you see, baby, I see us perfect. Shakira is not the only high-profile person to find themselves in trouble with the Spanish tax authorities. Football stars like Lionel Messi and Cristiano Ronaldo have also been found guilty for not paying their full due in taxes. Professor Sunita Jogarajan from the Melbourne Law School says residency clauses are complicated, not just for the ultra-wealthy.
5: So in Spain, the residence for rates can be up to 48 to 52%, whereas if it's non-residents, it's around the 20 to 24% mark. And also a resident is taxed on their worldwide income, while a non-resident is only taxed on their Spanish income. And these days, with people being able to work remotely and move around a lot more, we've seen in Australia quite a large number of cases.
3: Carl Rhodes is a professor of business and society at the University of Technology, Sydney. He says while tax is used to raise revenue, it's supposed to be fair, which is why the tax paid or not paid by the wealthy is often a point of fascination.
6: So there's a kind of whole theatre about tax, suggesting that tax really is a major political issue for it to generate this much interest.
3: In a statement, Shakira dedicated her win to the people of Spain, quote, abused and crushed by a system that presumes their guilt. Spain's tax authority has indicated it will appeal against the ruling.
2: Kimberly Price reporting. Coming up after the headlines and more sedate music news, restoring one of Queensland's church organs that's more than a century old.
7: You can imagine 626 pipes up there, but then with changing climate, there's a fair chance you may eventually develop air leaks.
2: Former Governor-General Peter Hollingworth dies at the age of 91. A former Brisbane GP is charged with 148 counts of rape and sexual assault after patients came forward. The number of deaths linked to Ebola in Central Africa now stands at 130, and new cases are being found across a much wider area. And the Bureau of Meteorology confirms the executive who oversaw the agency's bungled website revamp will leave his job. In Queensland, the halls of St. Luke's Anglican Church in Toowoomba have filled once again with the sounds of its 119-year-old pipe organ. Kemi Maguire takes up the story.
7: So I'm John Stanley from St. Luke's, who's been passionate about this pipe organ since I came to Toowoomba, and I've followed its development and work on the organ over these years.
8: It's been 3.5 years since St Luke's Church in Toowoomba has been filled with the sounds of its 119-year-old pipe organ. To keep it in good working order, the church community had to pull out all the stops and give it a 21st century makeover. All the electronics and electromagnets were replaced, and then it was on to the pipes themselves.
7: You can imagine 626 pipes up there, but then with changing climate, there's a fair chance you may eventually develop air leaks. So the answer to that is to put little felt seals for each of the pipes for the mechanism to minimise leaks, and then you have to put little spaces in place as well. So that was a really fiddly job. So you imagine you've got these little felt seals of different shapes, 2,156 of them, two for each pipe. That work was completed, so that was finally completed on the 20th of March this year, and we now have an organ that's been played by an organist from York Minster. It's been played by an organist from Paris and from elsewhere. We're very pleased to have internationally renowned Philip Gearing for this great organ recital.
9: I'm Philip Gearing and I'm the cathedral organist at St Stephen's Cathedral in Brisbane. I started playing in church when I was 13, which was in 1973, so you can do the maths. So what's that? That's over 50 years. Yes, quite a long time.

0: This organ by Norman and Beard dates from 1907, and there were two other organs at about the same time by Norman and Beard, who were one of the most famous and well-respected organ builders in the world at the time. So there's also one at Newcastle Cathedral and St John's Cathedral in Brisbane, and these are all considered very fine instruments. This one is the smallest, but even though it's not a very, very large instrument, the quality of the sounds are absolutely magnificent, and it's a joy to come back and play it again. So the organ essentially is a wind instrument, and so the pipes are sitting on boxes, which we call wind chests, and the way that we allow that wind that's stored under pressure to go through the pipes is we have a console where we have the keyboards and the pedal board that we play. When we press a key, because this is an electric action, it creates an electric current, and that travels through wires to the bottom of the wind chest, and then essentially there's a little pallet that drops down, and then the air is allowed to escape from the wind chest up into the pipe. At the console you'll also see sort of buttons down the sides, which we call stops, and when we pull out one of those stops, there's a slider, which is a bit like a ruler with holes in it, which moves across so that the holes line up under the pipes, and that's another thing that we have to do. Pull out the stop, then press the key, and then there's a hole that allows air to escape through the pipe and thus give us the sound.
1: When asked about why restoring this particular instrument was worth all the trouble, John Stanley is quick to answer.
2: If you have a very large civic building, you really need a powerful pipe organ to provide enough sound for a full church. And you can imagine we had the memorial service of Queen Elizabeth in this church. The church was packed, but you needed the magnificent sounds of the organ to really inspire everybody. But the parish was behind us, the community was behind us. I was rather enthusiastic about it, just in case you hadn't noticed. And it's all accomplished. And we just thank the Lord we have this instrument.
3: The Norman and Beard pipe organ at St Luke's in Toowoomba. Ending that report from Camille Maguire at ABC Southern Queensland. With the finances, Comsec's Laura Bessarati.
4: Of course, yesterday we had that very nasty 1.5% drop, taking us to a 7-week low that came on the back of flaring tensions between the US and Iran, which basically had most of the 11 sectors in a sea of red yesterday as we wrapped up one of our worst days this year. But as usual, things can change very quickly. And today, President Donald Trump said that he called off a planned military strike on Iran following appeals from Persian Gulf allies, and that sort of boosted hopes for a deal that could end the war in Iran. So bouncing back by a very strong 1.2% today, almost recovering all of yesterday's slump and ending with 9 of 11 sectors in

0: positive territory. So quite the turnaround story.
1: And Webjet was in the spotlight today.
0: Look, it was. So this morning, the online travel agent went into a trading halt pending future material changes to a certain commercial agreement, which is expected to have a material impact on its financial outlook. Now, they didn't give away any further details, but tomorrow they are expected to host an investor briefing where it will discuss its full year results, strategy, and its outlook. So I'd be guessing they're probably providing some juicy details about its trading halt today. So we'll be watching that very closely tomorrow. And to make matters more interesting, there were some news articles around today saying that Virgin Australia will start its own holiday packages business as it cuts commissions for Webjet and other online travel agents. So that sent Virgin shares 3% higher today and could potentially be what Webjet was alluding to. So I guess we'll find out more on that tomorrow, Sarah.
1: Indeed we shall. And there was an update on consumer sentiment today, Laura.
0: Look, that's right. The latest survey today showed consumer sentiment up 3.5% in May compared to last month as the spike in fuel prices eased from the highs that we saw in April. Now, that was partly thanks to the temporary halving in fuel excise tax, which helped to reduce average pump prices by nearly 30 cents per litre since April. So yes, a slightly better result, but still very much remaining deeply pessimistic given the state of everything right now, which is quite understandable. And of course, given the RBA's 3 rate hikes this year, they hiked again just last month, which would have largely offset the drop in fuel prices. And on top of that, a very mixed federal budget that was recently handed down. So look, sentiment a little better, but still a long way to go.
1: Yeah. Laura Besserati, thank you.
2: My pleasure. Sarah Dingle with the sport is Fraser Fife.
3: Thanks, Clive. We start with soccer, and Sydney FC has confirmed the appointment of Patrick Kuznorbo as their A-League men's head coach on a 3-year deal. Kuznorbo has been in the role on an interim basis since March and has had a significant impact in guiding the Sky Blues to the grand final against Auckland this Saturday night in an unbeaten run while conceding just 4 goals. The 45-year-old has previously managed Melbourne City, where he won a championship as well as Melbourne Victory. And Victory have announced the departure of their A-League men's head coach, Arthur Dillis. The 44-year-old was appointed to the role midway through the 2024-25 season. He coached Victory to a grand final appearance last season, while this year they were eliminated in week one of the finals. Further abroad in the Premier League, and Arsenal have beaten Burnley 1-0 to open up a 5-point lead at the top of the table, putting maximum pressure on Manchester City to respond in their crucial game tomorrow against Bournemouth. Arsenal last won the Premier League title in the 2003-2004 season. West Coast Rising Star nominee Josh Lindsay says playing against Collingwood on the day that Scott Pendlebury breaks the AFL Games record will be a great challenge. The Eagles face the Magpies at the MCG on Saturday in front of an expected crowd of around 90,000 as Pendlebury reaches game number 433. Lindsay says it will be an incredible experience for the young West Coast side.
4: Yeah, it's very cool. I think Scott Pendlebury debuted before I even was alive, so to be a part of the game, it's going to be good fun. And at the home on the weekend, there would have been 30-odd thousand West Coast fans there, and that was very loud. So, yeah, 90,000 at the MCG is going to be pretty cool.
3: Meanwhile, Richmond midfielder Tim Taranto says he's choosing to remain positive about the team's injury crisis ahead of their dream time at the G clash against Essendon. The Tigers have 18 players on their injury list, prompting concerns about the club's ability to fill the side for Friday night's match. Taranto says the challenging period will pay dividends in the long run for the young side.
5: You know, the harder it is now, the better it will be later. That's the way I'm thinking about it. So many guys are developing, which might have not been the case if we had a full squad out there. You see so many guys come in now, play their role. I can't wait to see what's going to happen in the future.
3: In Super Rugby Pacific, the ACT Brumbies have signed a 2-year deal with tight head prop Darcy Breen. The 27-year-old, who debuted for the Waratahs in 2021, arrived in Canberra on a train and trial contract in November. He's since played 7 games for the side to cover injuries. Breen says he can't believe how his life has changed.
6: I've really been lucky in the stretch of games that I've had, and I've learned so much, and I've sort of learned what is required of me at this level. You know, it makes you hungry for more.
3: Joe Ingles has signed a two-year deal with the NBL side Melbourne United. Ingles returns to the NBL after 12 seasons in the NBA with the Utah Jazz, Milwaukee Bucks, Orlando Magic and Minnesota Timberwolves. He's a five-time Olympian, claiming bronze in 2021, and he remains one of the most accurate three-point shooters in NBA history, averaging almost 41% from long range. Meanwhile, Newcastle-born Isabel Palmer says she's excited to be joining the Canberra Capitals in the WNBL. Palmer is the latest signing for the upcoming season following her successful college stint in the US. She says previous teammates have spoken highly of the Capitals program and that she's looking forward to playing at a packed-out AAS arena.
7: Living in Canberra, the Caps are obviously a big part of the sporting culture. So, it just kind of made sense to me. I've seen the support the program gets. The coaches are awesome.
3: And Australia's Pat Cummins has picked up 3 wickets as his Sunrisers Hyderabad beat the Chennai Super Kings by 5 wickets in cricket's Indian Premier League. The win means the Sunrisers, who are third on the ladder, have qualified for the playoff stages of the tournament. Cummins says they're hoping to go higher.
8: Got one more game, hopefully, you know, give us a chance for the top two. But either way, we're into the qualifying and the real stuff starts now.
3: And that is the latest in sport. Clive?
2: Fraser 5 with all the sports news.

0: ABC News with Noni Edwards. Two men will face court after police seized more than $1 million worth of what they allege are illicit cigarettes and tobacco in northern New South Wales. Police stopped a utility vehicle on the Newell Highway near Moree early this morning during routine patrols. Officers discovered more than 420,000 cigarettes, around 60 kilograms of dried tobacco leaf and cash inside the vehicle. A 19-year-old driver and his 18-year-old passenger were arrested and charged with proceeds of crime offences. Advocates for older Australians say they're disappointed the federal government has delayed price caps for in-home aged care services. The caps were due to be introduced in July under the Support at Home program to limit how much elderly Australians could be charged for care in their homes. Health Minister Mark Butler says the changes will be delayed to allow more consultation. Samantha Edmonds from the Older Persons Advocacy Network says many older people are already struggling.
1: Older people are telling us that the uncertainty of cost, and our network member advocates have been supporting many older people with significant price rises in their fees. So we were looking forward to seeing these price caps come in to set some consistency for older people, so older people would know what was coming up.
0: A suppression's been lifted in South Australia's highest court, prohibiting publication of the image of Snowtown serial killer James Vlasakis. Eva Blandis has more from court.
2: The state's Court of Appeal today lifted a 25-year-old suppression on Vlasakis' image and description in order to protect his identity after he gave evidence against the two other killers, John Bunting and Robert Wagner. Bunting and Wagner are serving life sentences without the possibility of parole, while Vlasakis was sentenced to life imprisonment with a non-parole period of 26 years. Vlasakis was granted parole last year, but that was later blocked following a review by the Parole Administrative Review Commissioner, Michael David KC. The matter is again before the Court of Appeal after the Parole Board asked for

0: Office says health staff are working hard to improve vaccine coverage.
1: There are no additional resources coming into the community control sector or even into the Northern Territory yet from the Commonwealth, although I understand they're on the way. So we're at the moment having to make do with what we've got.
0: Australians are being warned to take care when buying alcohol, with a new study showing methanol and plastic contaminants in some products. The Curtin University research shows 30% of the 200 bottle shops visited in Victoria, New South Wales and Queensland were selling alcohol that contains suspected illicit products. Researcher Dr. Nick Taylor says while it's concerning, the products they found don't pose an immediate health risk.
2: The methanol content within them may have potential long-term consequences if consumption is maintained over a long period of time.
0: Health experts say those on the front line of the Ebola outbreak are far more prepared than they were during the previous flare-up. At least 100 deaths have now been reported in the Democratic Republic of Congo, with a further 400 people infected. The previous flare-up in West Africa between 2014 and 2016 resulted in more than 28,000 cases. Dr. Amanda Rojek from Oxford University's Pandemic Sciences Institute says a lot has changed since then.
3: We're in a much, much better position than we were, say, 10 years ago when we had the very large Ebola Zaire outbreak across West Africa. There's been really significant progress in the global community, both scientifically and in terms of diplomacy over that period of time.
0: The Bureau of Meteorology executive who oversaw the agency's bungled multi-million dollar website revamp will leave his role. The Bureau says Chief Customer Officer Peter Stones made the decision to retire. During his tenure, the BOM launched its new website to widespread criticism for its cost and for its design, which many users found difficult to read and navigate. And a 75-year-old's been selected in Australia's Jackaroos lawn bowls squad for the upcoming Commonwealth Games. Jackie Hudson, a vision-impaired lawn bowler, says representing Australia is something she never expected. Mrs. Hudson comes from a strong sporting family, with her son previously representing Australia in football at the 2000 Olympics. The Commonwealth Games will be her first time competing for Australia. You're up to date now with the very latest from ABC News.
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4: And I'm Clive Huntham. Let's dive straight into our final half hour, because as the federal government stares down opposition allegations over a so-called death tax, legal and accounting professionals are weighing in with their own views. From July 2028, a 30% minimum tax will be applied to discretionary trusts, which triggers when someone dies. Existing trusts will be exempt from these changes, and there'll be no tax on deceased estates. Labour argues it's tackling tax avoidance, but professionals involved in these trusts say the measure could in fact harm vulnerable people, as Annie Guest reports.
6: Tony Lickis is a civil engineer in regional New South Wales. He says the federal budget has thrown out plans for a trust in his will.
7: And it is something which we were looking at. However, It's a death tax by stealth.
6: The opposition agrees, and it's an allegation it also levelled before the 2019 and 2022 elections. The Treasurer, Jim Chalmers, strongly rejects it.
8: Now, when it comes to some of the conjecture that we've seen in recent days, we need to remember, as we said yesterday, there's no tax on inheritances or inherited assets in the budget.
6: 52-year-old Tony Lickis had been considering a discretionary testamentary trust that would come into effect after he dies, with an appointed trustee to distribute the inheritance among his adult children. They'd then pay tax at their current rate, kicking in at 16% on earnings over $18,000, ranging up to the top personal tax bracket of 45%. The federal government is now proposing beneficiaries of future discretionary testamentary trusts would pay a minimum 30% tax.
7: We're a country that's not meant to have death taxes. The only way these testamentary trusts are activated is in the event of someone's death.
6: The government wants to tackle tax avoidance, But estate planning lawyer Rachel Rofe says it's misguided.
9: I appreciate what the government is trying to do in terms of preventing wealthy Australians from using a trust structure to reduce the amount of tax that they're paying. And unfortunately, testamentary trusts, ones that are created on death, are being caught by these provisions.
6: The government also wants 30% minimum tax on

0: discretionary family trusts. Rachel Rofe warns testamentary trusts are often established to protect people with intellectual disability, addiction, or in case of relationship breakdowns.
1: 99% of the wills that I draft are for that reason, to protect an inheritance for their beneficiaries and to prevent what people have worked hard for ending up in the wrong hands or for the wrong purposes.
0: Death tax isn't a label embraced by Geraldine McGarry from the peak body Chartered Accountants Australia and New Zealand.
2: There have always been taxes around inheritance. They're still there. It's just that the rate is now changing.
0: But she is worried about the potential disadvantage it may cause.
2: It is really important that the government does look through these consequences and what may be unintended consequences before this legislation comes to Parliament. They have actually said that if you're a vulnerable minor, that you would not be subject to the minimum 30% tax on the distributions. But there are a whole lot of other people who may be, you know, impacted quite harshly. And this is really important that they do look at those unintended consequences as they start to put this into writing.
3: So do you think that the federal government should be proceeding at all with this plan for tax on these types of trusts?
2: I think we actually need a lot more clarity. We are still really waiting to hear, because I think there's been some confusion about whether they're in or whether they're out.
0: The proposed policy, which still needs to be legislated, would create exemptions to protect charitable and special disability trusts, along with non-discretionary or fixed testamentary trusts. And some types of income, such as in primary production, would also be excluded from the changes.
4: Annie Guest. President Trump only left Beijing last week, and already China's leader Xi Jinping is welcoming another foreign guest, the Russian President Vladimir Putin. CNN's Simone McCarthy in Beijing has more on what we can expect.
5: Certainly been a big week for Chinese leader Xi Jinping hosting Trump and Putin just days apart here in the Chinese capital. This is very much playing into Beijing's own messaging that it's a major player on the global stage, a potential alternative leader to the United States, and really a driver of international relations. So that's the signaling that we've been seeing from Beijing, from Chinese state media ahead of the visit. But certainly this is also very much a sign of this enduring alignment between Putin and Xi, and also China and Russia. These are two leaders that have driven their country's coordination together across security, defense, economics, trade, especially in the face of Putin's war in Ukraine. And so certainly those are going to be subjects that we see them discuss. But really, the optics cannot be missed here of the timing of this visit. The Kremlin has said that the Putin visit was planned months in advance. And of course, we know that President Donald Trump changed the timing of his visit to China as a result of the war in Iran. But that said, going forward with this visit on this schedule creates this real split screen where we're going to see Putin arriving just as Trump did with a big delegation of ministers as well as business leaders. And then there's also the camaraderie between Xi and Putin themselves. These are two leaders who've met more than 40 times. They have a close personal rapport. I mean, Chinese leader Xi Jinping is not necessarily one to have a lot of warmth in his meetings with other leaders, but that's not the case with Putin. They call each other dear friend, old friend, and certainly we're expecting to see those optics play out, and there'll be a lot of interest in comparing what that looked like in terms of the welcome that Donald Trump has given, as well as the one that's afforded to Putin when he indeed meets Xi Jinping here in Beijing tomorrow morning. But in terms of hard deals, I mean, certainly there's a few different things that we're keeping a very close eye on. One is just the timing, in the sense that this is a real opportunity for Xi to discuss with Putin what the contents of his meeting with Trump was. Certainly that meeting saw these two powers really stabilize their relationship in a way that perhaps the Chinese leader will think is important to communicate to Putin. On the other hand, this meeting is happening at a time when Russia is suffering serious losses in Ukraine. And so we're expecting this to also be on the table for talks between these two leaders, as well as the war in Iran. Now, the other aspect of this, that in terms of a hard deal that we may be looking at, is any progress on the Power of Siberia 2 pipeline. This is a major gas pipeline, which we've seen years and years of discussion on, really. And there's been some progress moving it forward last September, and now we're expecting to see, perhaps, given that there's such an energy constraint due to the Strait of Hormuz and the constraints for China there, that they may actually increase an existing dependence on Russia for energy as a result of that. So there's certainly a lot on the table, and we'll be watching a lot to come in the coming hours and into tomorrow.
4: CNN's Simone McCarthy in Beijing. This week's Law Report looks at a poisoning case in the United States. In Utah, 35-year-old mother of three, Curry Richens, has been sentenced to life in prison without parole for the murder of her husband. The presiding judge said, in handing down the sentence, a person convicted of these things is simply too dangerous to ever be free. The Law Report's Damien Carrick has been following the case.
6: Most murders are committed by men, and most involve explosions of physical violence and anger. And of course, in the USA, gun violence is a huge problem. In contrast, this murder was committed by a woman, and it involved her handing a poisoned cocktail to her husband. And I suppose it's particularly unusual and mysterious when a family member hands poisoned drinks or food to a family member and then watches them die as they engage in conversation with them after they've handed them this pre-planned poisoned drink.
7: And what was the prosecution's case then, Damien? What evidence did they present against Curry Richens?
6: Well, there was a lot of evidence. They looked at the internet history on her phone, and they found various searches such as what is a legal dose of fentanyl. There was also the court heard that Curry had taken out a number of life insurance policies on her husband without letting him know. And after he died, she received something like $1.5 million in policy payouts. She worked as a real estate agent and a house flipper, and she projected out into the world that she was very successful at that. And in fact, she was facing enormous financial problems, and she was being sued by a creditor. She was also in a romantic relationship with somebody outside of the marriage and was planning to embark on a new life with that person. And there was also evidence from the family house cleaner. The family house cleaner told the court that she sold fentanyl to Curry four times, and in one of the later transactions, Curry asked for, quote, some of the Michael Jackson stuff, so asking for some really strong stuff. And of course, Michael Jackson had died as a result of a drug overdose.
7: And there was certainly a jarring, stark mismatch between Richens's crimes, as found by the jury, and the image she projected out into the world, wasn't there? One example of that is the children's book she published after the death of her husband.
6: Well, that's right, Roz. After killing Eric, Curry wrote and self-published a children's book titled Are You With Me? It was a grief book, a book to help young children deal with the death of a parent. And it was about a father with angel wings watching over his young son after he had passed away. And she promoted this book on local TV and radio stations. So she was very much projecting herself as devoted to her deceased husband, her three kids, and also as a successful business person. Really projected and promoted herself as this sort of ideal pillar of the community.
4: The Law Report's Damien Carrick with Ros Charles. And you can hear the Law Reports on the ABC Listen app. Time for the headlines. Former Governor-General and retired Anglican Bishop Peter Hollingworth dies at the age of 91. He resigned as Governor-General over his handling of child sex abuse in the 1990s when he ran the Brisbane Diocese. Vladimir Putin is due in China soon for talks with Xi Jinping, less than a week after Donald Trump wrapped up his own trip to Beijing. A plan to upgrade Australia's fleet of Collins-class submarines will be scaled back, meaning they'll judge each of the six submarines on their needs. And members of 13 outlaw motorcycle gangs in Victoria can now face criminal charges for displaying their insignia and colours. To Western Australia now, where housing advocates are calling for tougher action to limit the number of Airbnbs and other short-stay accommodation, at least in areas where these properties vastly

0: outnumber long-term rentals. That distortion of the housing market has long been an issue across the country, leaving locals struggling to find a permanent home. Here's Georgia Loney.
1: In Busselton, 220 kilometres south of Perth, Sharon Charles is sitting on the veranda of a weatherboard house she shares with two other women.
2: I am 55 and I would prefer at this stage of my life to live by myself in my own one-bedroom unit or two-bedroom unit, but all of those have all been taken up by Airbnbs.
1: Part of her frustration is knowing there are plenty of homes that no one is living in. In Busselton, there are an estimated 1,600 unhosted holiday homes, including Airbnbs, homes managed by agents and other short-stay accommodations. That's about 46 for every one permanent rental.
2: We have an Airbnb next door and there's another one two doors down the road. There are more Airbnbs advertised and seen around than there are for lease residential signs.
1: 40 minutes away in the small rural town of Nanup, it's a similar story. Advocacy group Shelter WA has released new research, finding there are about 90 short stays and no permanent rentals.
3: Anybody that would like to bring their young family here, right, and live here and work, the properties that used to be rental properties have been converted to Airbnbs.
1: The rise of short-stay holiday properties has been blamed for rental stress in communities across Australia. Some states and councils have introduced measures to shift the balance back towards long-term rentals. In Western Australia, the state government has been offering $10,000 incentives to landlords who put their homes back on the permanent rental market. Shelter WA's CEO, Kath Snell, says more drastic measures are needed, like a moratorium on Airbnb listings in towns with low rental vacancy rates.
4: I think we are in a crisis and we need to consider all of the different options and everything that we've got possibly should be on the table. If we look at the short-term rental market across WA, when we looked at the figures for this last year, there's around about 10,500 properties that are allocated in the short-term rental market, and only about a third of that number are available for long-term rentals.
1: But the Australian and New Zealand Short-Term Rental Association, which represents owners and managers of short-stay accommodation, says it's important not to oversimplify the debate. It says there are other issues, including the supply of new housing, planning constraints and population growth. In Augusta, 300 kilometres south of Perth, property manager Maxine Petty has about 40 short-term listings on her books.
5: Majority of these homes that we're dealing with, they're not your everyday rental property. So if there is a moratorium put on it, a lot of houses are just going to be locked up and left empty.
1: She says the short-term sector provides vital jobs in rural towns, and the state government is already offering money to landlords prepared to put their holiday property on the long-term market.
5: I personally did lose a couple of properties to that incentive, and it's up to the individual owners of the properties what they do with their homes. You can't tell them that they have to put a long-term person in there.
1: The WA government says it has already returned hundreds of properties to the long-term market. A spokesperson says the government has also introduced measures to strengthen local planning controls and provide a consistent statewide approach.
0: Georgia Loney reporting.

0: Huge news in the world of international football because Pep Guardiola could be leaving Manchester City at the end of the season. Spanish manager has dominated England's Premier League for 10 years. He has a year left on his contract and, despite intense speculation, he'd only recently insisted that he planned to fulfil that obligation. But now the BBC understands that this Sunday's match against Aston Villa will be his last in charge. More from the BBC's sports correspondent, Katie Gorlon.
1: The timing of this will raise some eyebrows, coming as it does in such a decisive week in the Premier League title race. But in terms of the development itself, I don't think this really comes as any great surprise, because there's been constant rumours swirling around Guardiola's future at the Etihad for months. But we do understand that work is underway behind the scenes. Members of staff and players are on the understanding that he will leave. But as things stand, this has not been confirmed by the club, and Guardiola himself has

0: said that he is happy at City and has 1 year left on his contract.
1: And goodness, I mean, enormous football boots to fill. His record is incredible.
0: It really is. He doesn't just go down as the greatest manager that City has ever had. He will go down as one of the greatest managers of all time for his impact on the club and also his impact on the Premier League as well. He has absolutely dominated English football during his time in Manchester. He's been at the club for 10 years. In that time, he's won 17 major trophies, which includes 6 Premier League titles and the club's first Champions League triumph. And there's been so many records to fall along the way, of course. They were the first team to win the English League title 4 seasons in a row, the only team to reach 100 points in a Premier League season. And it could yet become even more remarkable. He could cap this spell with a 7th Premier League title, potentially. But win or lose the title, it has been just a remarkable time for Pep Guardiola at City.
1: And you know, he made City into one of the greatest clubs in Premier League history. What could he possibly do next?
0: Well, we don't know whether he may stay on in some capacity at Manchester City, but you have to say, like, what else could this man achieve in football that he hasn't achieved already? Maybe the one thing potentially missing from his CV would be managing a national team, but then you wonder how his very intense style of managing and intense style of football would fit when you don't have that same level of contact for players.
2: Katie Gornall with Alex Ritson. Staying with sports news, and Australian basketball star Joe Ingles has signed a 2-year deal with the National Basketball League side Melbourne United. Ingles played for 12 years across a variety of teams in the NBA, mostly recently with the Minnesota Timberwolves. It's been 20 years since the now 38-year-old was first signed in the NBL as a member of the South Dragons. ABC Sports' Erin Mascavetteri spoke with Ingles, starting with how he reflects on that part of his basketball career.
3: Obviously, I haven't really been in Melbourne a lot of time. Like, we've gone back to visit here and there, but I haven't really spent much time there since I was playing for the Dragons. And it obviously started something that, like you said, had turned into 20 years later to kind of still be doing this. So that kid definitely didn't think he was going to be where he was sitting today. That kid would have probably thought he was going to be working at the pub by 30 and serving some beers and hanging out at home. So, yeah, very, I mean, obviously an amazing journey I've been on that I don't take for granted at all, but definitely would have never told you I would have been sitting where I am now at that point in my life.
4: And can you just explain to me a bit about what came first in this move? Were you hoping to find a club in Australia? Did you desperately want to come back home, or was it Melbourne United who first approached you?
3: No, it was a family decision first. Over the last couple of years, like, contrary to everyone's thoughts, like, we've never spoken to an NBL team prior to this. I know the last couple of years there'd been a couple of reports that I was coming home or maybe coming home. We'd never had those discussions. It was never crossed my mind. I wanted to play in the NBA for as long as I could. So for us, it was a family decision. Like, do we want to do this? And when we'd thought, like, yeah, we think that's the right thing to do for our family, then the thoughts of, like, could I keep playing, or, like, would I keep playing? And, like, obviously after that, like, conversations started to happen with teams, and starting to have those conversations, like, really excited me again. And I know I've got juice left in the tank, and I'll be the first to admit, like, I'm never going to outplay my body or age or whatever it is. Like, when I'm done, or when my wife tells me I'm looking like crap out there, like, I'm going to stop. I'm very well aware of where I'm at in my career. I'm not 21 anymore. Obviously initially speaking with Dean a little bit and Nick, and then ownership groups and stuff like that, it was just a really exciting kind of total package of what it could be.
4: You are really diving into the deep end with United, though, because Dean Vickerman's no longer there. There's no one at the helm at the moment. So there's a lot of uncertainty that you're signing up for. How did you kind of reconcile that, and how will you, I guess, go about, you know, finding your place in the team and being able to fit in with whoever the new coach is?
3: Yeah, I mean, it's not the first time. I actually signed with the Dragons when they had no coaches as well. So the two times I've signed in the NBL, they've had no coach. So, but yeah, obviously,

0: it's not going to be a secret, but like the Dean was a part of me wanting to come to Melbourne. That like I'd trained with him in the summers when I was home here and there, and being around him, and obviously what he's done in his NBL career as a coach, like that's someone you want to play for if you get the opportunity. When that was made, obviously it's like obviously it is what it is at that point. Obviously, I believe in myself as a basketball player, regardless of who the coach is. For me coming back, like I don't want to be given anything because I've done X, Y, and Z in my career. Like I want to earn it. I realize I'm 38 and where I'm at in my career, and I'm going to do that with whoever the new coach is. Like whoever you are, whoever's out there, if they're listening, like I'm going to earn everything I get. And if that's 40 minutes, great. If that's 10 minutes, great. Whatever that looks like, I'm going to do everything in my power to earn it and be ready to go. And I know who I am as a player. Most of the people in the world that have seen me play know who I am. And that's what they're going to get.
1: That was Melbourne United's latest NBL signing, Joe Ingles, speaking with ABC Sports' Aaron Mascabetarin. Couple of business stories in brief relating to India to finish up with. And the US Treasury says a company belonging to the Indian billionaire Gautam Adani has agreed to pay the United States $275 million to resolve alleged violations of sanctions on Iran. The US Office of Foreign Assets Control accused Adani Enterprises Limited of importing liquid petroleum gas through a Dubai-based supplier that claimed to be exporting Omani and Iraqi gas. The office said red flags should have put the company on notice that the LPG actually came from Iran. And India has raised prices of petrol and diesel for the second time in a week to defray the cost to the government of the surge in fuel prices. The increase of less than 1 rupee is smaller than that announced on Friday, but will fan inflation in India, which is the world's third largest oil importer. It's one of the last of the major economies to approve a rise in energy costs. The government of Prime Minister Narendra Modi has urged Indians to save fuel.

0: ABC News, good evening. I'm Noni Edwards. The federal government is standing firm on its changes to the capital gains tax despite pushback from some business owners and investors. Labor is facing criticism for scrapping the current 50% capital gains tax discount for not just property but other assets too. But Finance Minister Katie Gallagher says the government's not planning to budge.
1: The decisions we've made are outlined in the budget and we would be proceeding with those with legislation in the next, you know, several sitting weeks. The changes we are making, we are seeking to ensure that people in relation to capital gains are taxed on their real gains, adjusted for inflation.
0: A rare strain of Ebola with no approved vaccine or treatment has triggered growing global concern after the World Health Organization declared the outbreak a public health emergency of international concern. The outbreak began in the Democratic Republic of Congo and has spread into Uganda. More than 130 people have died, with more than 400 suspected cases reported. Aspen Medical Chief Medical Officer Katrina Sanders says the virus is difficult to contain, particularly in remote regions.
2: First of all, it is hard to detect. Second of all, the ability to rapidly test and diagnose remote groups or transient groups is very difficult in this part of the world. And with that comes the complicating factor that there really isn't approved treatment or therapeutics for it.
0: The Chinese Foreign Ministry has denied reports that Chinese President Xi Jinping told US President Donald Trump last week that Russia might yet regret invading Ukraine. A Foreign Ministry spokesman described the report in the Financial Times as entirely fabricated. It comes hours before Russian President Vladimir Putin arrives in Beijing for talks. Back home, South Australia's Chief Public Health Officer says the state government is putting measures in place to get ahead of a rise in diphtheria cases. Six cases have been reported in South Australia following its spread from the Northern Territory, which has 133 cases and one likely death. Up to five cases have been reported in Queensland and about 79 in Western Australia. South Australian Chief Public Health Officer Nicola Spurrier says the government is also undertaking contact tracing.
3: So we're putting quite a significant effort into a vaccination program. We're looking at providing boosters to any Aboriginal person in our state if they haven't had a diphtheria booster in the last 5 years.
0: Northern Territory Police say they no longer consider cold cases closed until they are solved, as advances in forensic technology make investigating old remains easier. Police are asking for the public for details about Aboriginal men in their early 30s who went missing in the Top End between 1971 and 1982 as they reinvestigate the identity of a body found in 2012. Detective Acting Sergeant Glenn Chatto says the new technology means cold cases are continually revisited.
4: While they might sit there stagnant for a little while, they're not ever considered closed now. We keep working on them, we keep picking them up, we keep looking at them, we keep looking for lines of inquiries that potentially have been missed or are available to us now.
0: The controversial former Governor-General Peter Hollingworth has died aged 91. The former Archbishop of Brisbane was appointed on the recommendation of John Howard in 2001, but resigned less than 2 years later amid widespread criticism over his handling of child sex abuse in the 1990s. Dr. Hollingworth apologised to the Royal Commission into Institutional Responses to Child Sexual Abuse in 2015, which found he knowingly acknowledged allowed paedophiles to remain in the church.
5: I'm saddened about the way these matters were dealt with during my time as Archbishop. I deeply regret that I did not press harder to have your complaints investigated more rigorously. If I had exercised stronger authority, they may have been addressed more promptly and in a better manner.
0: The growing use of AI in Australian healthcare is raising fresh questions about privacy and patient consent. Around 40% of GPs are now using AI software to record consultations and generate clinical notes. Some systems can also assist with treatment recommendations. Dr. Tom Kelly, who created the AI platform Heidi, says the technology is subjected to strict security standards.
6: Now, Heidi, of course, has to store the clinical notes for the period that the clinician is entering those into their system. We get held to the same standards as medical records. So when we get installed in a hospital, we have to go through the same compliance, third-party audits, penetration testing.
0: ABC News. Taking a look at the capital city forecasts for tomorrow, Wednesday the 20th of May, Brisbane. You'll have sunny skies and a top of 24 degrees. Mostly sunny in Sydney with a high of 20 degrees. Mostly sunny as well in the nation's capital, Canberra. You'll see a high of 16 degrees. Melbourne, 17 degrees with a light shower or two. Hobart, partly cloudy and a top of 15. Adelaide, showers easing with a high of 20 degrees. Perth, mostly sunny and a top of 25. Mostly sunny in Darwin as well with a high of 33 degrees. It's time now here on News Radio to head over to our international broadcast partners at the BBC.

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1: From the BBC World Service, I'm Myra Anubi, and this is People Fixing the World. Think of me as a curious, persistent kid who's always asking a lot of questions. Only all of my questions are about the positive things happening in our world.
2: For the in-person monthly hangouts that we organize, we call it the community hangouts. It's really about building that community and for people to make friends and keep in touch in between. And that's what we want, those friendships, because those can be tremendous sources of support for people with ADHD.
1: Today, we'll start here in the UK, go by Singapore, and then stop in Australia as we find out about ways to make life easier for people living with ADHD. Let's start today's program with a quick breakdown of what ADHD is, because as we'll hear later on, if more people understand what it is, the more we can all be part of the solution. ADHD stands for Attention Deficit Hyperactivity Disorder. It's a condition that affects how people focus, manage their energy, and control impulses. There is medication that can help individuals to cope with their symptoms, but navigating everyday life can still be really hard. However, there is some good news. Awareness is growing, and with it,

0: support as well. But what does it mean to support people who have this condition? Well, let's find out. Okay, so I've made my way outside the studio to the main office space and to where the People Fixing the World team works. Hi, guys.
1: Hi.
0: Hello, hello. Hi. And I specifically come to Alex. Now, you might hear some sound in the background. This is where the magic happens. I am kind of lurking behind Alex, who's standing at his desk that has, what are these, three screens, which we'll get to a bit later on. Now, I haven't just come here because I think Alex is a cool guy to work with. It's also because we're talking about ADHD today, and Alex, you have ADHD.
2: I do. I was diagnosed with the condition 4 years ago, and really it affects every aspect of my life, from planning to organising. So there are times in the morning where I have to, my morning checklist, and if I don't use that, I might forget to do things like brush my teeth, etc., etc. But for me, the struggle wasn't just with the tasks itself during work. It was the anxiety that no one around the office understood why certain things were hard. I was masking all the time, trying to look like I had everything put together.
0: Mm. Let's talk about that. How much harder is it for you to do your work?
2: I think it's really hard, especially because so much of my job is based on the internet. And as you can see on my screen, I've got so many tabs open, and that's a big problem for people with ADHD. But I felt I really wanted to do something about it. So it was a bit extreme, maybe, but I ended up giving a talk to all my colleagues in my department about ADHD, just so I felt like I didn't have to sort of mask anymore about the condition.
0: Mm. And what are some of the things that you need, like these many screens we're looking at, to make your job easier?
2: Yeah, like I have three screens, which just helps me be able to put as much information as possible in front of me without having to click between two screens. That makes it easier. I also have a standing desk. I just like to be able to vary sitting up, standing down, because I've got a lot of energy. Also, what's important to me is the availability to go to quieter areas in the offices where I need to really concentrate more. What's key is having that variety.
0: Mm, let's actually go to a quiet area now. Yeah. So tell me, like, you know, we have a lot of colourful kind of booths here at the office.
2: Yeah, again, like, the booths, it's not just about bright design. It's actually sometimes for people with ADHD. Some people need to be in a brightly coloured environment because they need somewhere more stimulating. But also, like I said, for people with ADHD, they are often really have quite auditory, high sensory awareness going on. So they might just need to work somewhere really quiet. The key is having that variety of spaces.
0: And so you've been looking at other offices that are trying to support people with ADHD.
2: Yes, that's right. A couple of weeks ago, I left the People Fixing the World office and took the train up to the UK West Midlands. This is where DRPG is based. They are a global communications company who have offices located around the world and organise events for top brands such as Amazon. I'd heard from some experts in ADHD that they were doing great work there, and so wanted to go and find out all about it. I've just walked into the main building. It's a big open plan office. It's actually an old aircraft hangar, a factory where they used to build planes for World War II. And now it's a creative hub. It's bright and airy. I've come to meet Matt Hussey, one of the company's managers. He has recently been diagnosed with ADHD. When we sat down, he tells me how hard-working life was before he was diagnosed.
3: I found it very difficult to do tasks that, particularly if I wasn't focused on them. What I would tend to do is leave things till the last minute. So I would get things done, but it would be a last minute thing when the task became urgent. And that's when it triggered something in me to actually force me to do the task.
2: Listening to this, a lot of people might relate, but the key thing is it's much more overwhelming for people with ADHD.
3: That can be difficult for colleagues who are asking you to do something else, and perhaps with emotional dysregulation, which a lot of us suffer from, me in particular, I could snap at somebody if somebody asked me to do something simple in the middle of something I was sort of hyper-focused on.
2: But everything changed for Matt when he arrived at DRPG. Managers at the company clocked early on that Matt might have the condition and supported him getting an ADHD diagnosis. After that, they offered him adjustments which made a huge difference, like noise-cancelling headphones, software to help him during meetings, and a flexible work schedule

0: so he had time for appointments with a psychiatrist. His office environment has also helped, as he shows me when we start to take a tour.
1: Sounds like in this office you've really got different spaces depending on what people might need.
2: For me, it's that variation. I think you've sort of hit the nail on the head. It's the fact I can get up from my desk at any point, any time I want to, walk around. I can go and sit in the little lounge area I've just described. I can go and sit at a hot desk in another part of the building. I can even book a meeting room and sit in silence by myself, which I tend to be the other way. I like the noise, I like the hustle and bustle, but that change of environment, it's getting away from the feeling of boredom, which can be very painful for people like me, or the mundane or the routine. It's a break. And we've got a tree in the middle of the office as well, which creates a bit of interest.
1: Yeah, it's quite striking.
2: Even this way, we've got areas here where we bring clients and
1: it's a bit almost like a jungle over there.
2: We call this the park, and basically
1: the park.
2: Yeah, so clients are brought here and shown videos on screen, but we're all working around them. So it's that interest. It really works because it's bright. There's lots going on. There's breakout areas everywhere. I mean, we're standing where we are at the moment. We're on the edge of the film department. In front of me, there's a little breakout area with a sofa, set up like a lounge, basically, with cool little prints all over the wall and a dry whiteboard that people can scribble over. But it looks like somebody's living room. It's great, yeah.
1: Okay, so Matt, we've just come from your desk down to... Where are we now?
2: We're in the hangout now.
1: This is
2: the team room, basically. So, yeah, we can come down here, grab a coffee, have something to eat.
0: The hangout has everything you might expect from an office social space. A dartboard, coffee machine, football table. There's even some retro tunes blasting off. But the hangout is where the company's neurodiversity network also meets. It's a group of employees that come together to discuss their experiences at work.
3: All right, guys, so we recently did training in regards to...
0: Megan McGovern from the HR department is chairing this meeting. I get chatting to her when it's done.
1: So why did you set up the network?
3: That is a really good question. I think people were coming to me as HR and... I was kind of repeating a lot of the same information in terms of we've got this and people weren't aware. I saw that there was maybe people didn't have people to talk to outside, whether at home or in the business. So I wanted people to have that connection and collaboration.
1: In relation to ADHD, is that what you mean?
3: In relation to neurodiversity, so we cover autism, ADHD, dyslexia, etc. We've got other networks as well that I established at the time, but I think are most successful, and the one that's been taken up the most is the Neurodiversity Network.
1: How many people are in the Neurodiversity Network?
3: Currently we've got about 10 to 15. We meet quarterly, but we've got a Teams channel so people can chat whenever they want.
1: And would you argue potentially it's a business loss if employers aren't tapping into this rather than it being a hindrance?
3: Yeah, I think it's a real positive for businesses to engage their employees, not only in terms of who they are, it's really getting the best from them and knowing who they are, whether it be a neurodiversity or mental health or any condition, we can be there to support them and you'll get more motivated employees.
4: Alex, it sounds like you had a great time there. I'm surprised you came back.
0: I had to come back because I love working with you.
4: Of course you do. I mean, so they've created a more inclusive office space. They're also offering support for people with ADHD, and they have a network that's keeping up with people's needs.
0: Yes, but something else that surprised me, Myra, was that all bosses were actually required to go on neurodiversity training, something that you don't find in many offices. And Myra, had Matt's bosses not been trained, his ADHD... and that of some of his other colleagues might not have been spotted at all.
4: I mean, that's great, but let's be real, right? So some aspects of ADHD, like maybe poor time management, taking longer with tasks, that can be challenging, especially for businesses when they're thinking about the bottom line. How do you manage that?
0: Yeah, I mean, that's a real challenge, right? I brought this up with the management team at DRPG. They told me their neurodiverse employees are assets to the company and that sometimes managers

0: managers need to take a step back and really think how to support their neurodiverse colleagues. But Myra, what is clear to me is that ADHDers can be very good at finding creative ways to solutions that many neurotypical people might not spot.
1: Well, with that, Alex, thank you. And clearly, we also need you to get back to work.
0: Understood.
1: Moving away from the office now to our homes, spaces that are supposed to be comfortable. But for people with ADHD, even their home can end up feeling overwhelming. However, in Australia, our reporter, the ABC's Louise Mylan, met a family that's re-engineered their home to work with their neurodiversity rather than against it.
2: I've pulled up to a suburban unit in Launceston, a small city in Tasmania, the island state at the bottom of Australia.
3: Knock, knock.
4: Hello.
3: Hi, how are you?
4: Be quiet.
2: It's home to Linda and her two boys, and we're keeping a little quiet at first because 4-year-old Eamon is napping.
4: I'm just going to leave the music going because he sleeps better with it. He's been up since.
2: Linda and Evan both have ADHD, and both boys have autism.
4: I guess I never quite know what I should be doing. Like, I'm overthinking it, I think, is... For me, it's like, okay, I'm having a cup of tea. Okay, I should sit there. I should do this. Or I don't know where this fits, you know, if everything's too clean.
2: Through chatting with other families about ADHD, reading articles and listening to podcasts, she realised something had to change. Like many kids, especially those with ADHD, Evan and Eamon seek a lot of sensory stimulation, jumping, spinning, hanging upside down. Their house has hard floors, which weren't suitable. Instead, there's a soft, squishy mat in the living room.
5: How does it feel under your feet?
6: It feels like I'm walking on pillows.
7: If you just take your socks off, it will feel nice on your feet.
2: In the playroom, the star of the show is a bright blue hammock-like swing hanging from the roof. In the corner, a climbing frame with two gymnastics rings attached with rope.
5: So now you're putting your feet through one loop.
8: I'm getting my foot.
5: And your foot in the other one. And you're hanging from a bar, sitting down into it.
8: Yeah, and now?
2: For Linda, creating a space for her children with movement-based activity in mind is really important. Like many with ADHD, the key is to have a stimulating environment. Putting her children in front of a screen just wouldn't cut it. For 11-year-old Evan, the designing of the play area to support his ADHD has had huge benefits.
6: It's like a feeling where I can be myself, and it's just I can control what I can do.
2: Linda's family has also embraced visual cues.
5: Stuff or oats, cereal, all visible.
4: I know it sounds really basic, like, but having my kettle, my tea, coffee, sugar, and whatever I drink right there, out, ready, and things I access all the time actually visible helps me.
2: And there's the easy hack of labelling baskets around the house for placing specific items. Known informally as the ADHD tax, many with the condition have to repurchase items like watches and keys because they regularly lose them. Clutter can also be a big challenge for people with ADHD, so to avoid brain overload, it can be helpful to stash stuff in easily accessible spots. In the boys' playroom, a couch cushion lifts up to reveal a massive toy box, so the kids can throw their stuff in without it being an overstimulating mess. Evan even uses a whiteboard with clickable lights for visual cues in his morning routine.
6: I find it hard to get out of bed and get dressed on time because my brain keeps wanting to do it, but I can't make my body actually do it, but I want to. And so I've put this up so then I can do this.
5: And you're lighting up the lights when you press them.
6: And then they'll be on.
5: Yeah.
6: And then when I finish something, I turn them off.
2: A tour of Linda's place has shown me that one person and a bit of creative thinking can go a long way to making life easier for people with ADHD. None of Linda's adjustments needed major renovations, but still,

0: It all costs money. She saves up for one thing at a time. And Linda's not the only one making changes. I've spoken to architects across Australia who have moved into the business of creating neurodivergent-friendly interiors. Back in the playroom, 11-year-old Evan is in his customised swing, relaxing and playing with a Rubik's Cube.
1: Done.
2: That was just about 20 seconds, I reckon. Yeah. That was impressive.
0: When you get home to your own place and these rooms with your swing and your big cushion, how does that feel?
1: It feels like that I can wind down and actually be somewhere where I like being.
3: This is People Fixing the World from the BBC World Service with me, Myra Anubi. Today we're hearing about solutions that are helping people with ADHD thrive. So far, we've heard how some companies are supporting employees in the UK, and from Australia, how redesigning homes can help ADHDers. However, there's another simple but powerful way to help: community.
4: It's a very personal thing to me, which is why I started unlocking ADHD. When my daughter was diagnosed, when she was 15 years old, she was literally flunking out of school. And if you had asked her what would she like to be when she grows up, she couldn't tell you because she thought there was no hope. But after getting the diagnosis and getting the support she needed, you know, a lot of things changed overnight. And in less than 3 years, she managed to get into dental school.
3: That's Moonlake Lee. It was only after her daughter's diagnosis that Moonlake found out that she too had ADHD at the age of 50.
4: But I realized that I kept on having one burnout cycle after another because I was always overdoing things. But after the diagnosis, what really changed for me was giving context to the past and having clarity and also closure. And unexpectedly, it improved my relationship with my spouse. So that was an unusual bonus.
3: Moonlake became an advocate and started her organisation Unlocking ADHD back in 2021. Her approach was driven by how hard it was for individuals to access relevant medical support. Moonlake believes getting a diagnosis or medication is just one part of the solution. So her organisation capitalises on community. They use different approaches like offering self-test material, lifestyle hacks, and information about medication to help people. It's all part of something they call the Restart Program.
4: We call it Restart because, and especially it was targeted to adults with ADHD, because we want to emphasize it's never too late to restart life. We've also included the adult ADHD self-test done by the WHO in there. So that helps people who suspect they may have the condition but not really sure to do the self-test as a preliminary to a formal assessment, and they can print that out and bring it to see the professional. So that helps streamline a lot of the whole process. We explain what to expect, how to prepare for it, or if you just receive a diagnosis, what are your next steps? We have like a checklist there, so, and lots of local resources. So I think people feel a little bit more confident, a little bit less alone, and most importantly, a little less insecure and afraid. And that's really important. We want to show that there is a community here that cares.
3: They've also created free material in other languages like Mandarin and Malay, and organized meetups for people within the community. And so what are these community meetings like?
4: We actually literally have to chase people out so that the cafe owner can close on time. So people hang out outside, even when it turns dark, or they go for supper together or drinks together because people just don't want to leave. And I think that's beautiful, really.
3: Moonlake, could you give me a sense of how big your community is?
4: Currently, for our online community, we have about 6,000 plus. For the in-person monthly hangouts that we organize, we call it the community hangouts, we're averaging almost 50 each session. It's really about building that community and for people to make friends and keep in touch in between. And I'm seeing that happen. People going for potlucks, barbecues, go-karting together. And that's what we want, those friendships, because those can be tremendous sources of support for people with ADHD.
3: As well as creating these spaces, Moonlake is also working closely with the Singaporean government to push for policy change. She believes this can have a big impact.
4: But you see the amount of talent that may have been overlooked if people didn't know what was holding them back. And that's what drives my passion.

0: It is to really unlock the potential that people have in them.
1: Moonlake Lee from Singapore, ending our program today. Before we finish, I would like to say I'm so grateful for all your feedback every week. After a recent program we did called Arrows of Hope on how archery is helping people who are recovering after breast cancer, we got lots of great messages, including this.
2: Hi, I'm Catherine Wu, a law student at Stanford Law School and archer on Team USA. I saw your episode on how archery can help breast cancer recovery. I'm doing a similar chapter in the U.S. in collaboration with Stanford Healthcare. So far, we had our first pilot program hosting breast cancer survivors from age 25 to 72. The program is designed to feel welcoming and community-based, creating a space where survivors can build confidence and connect with others who understand the recovery journey.
1: You can always get in touch. I mean, I love hearing exactly where you're listening from. All you need to do is send me a voice note or a message to the WhatsApp number +44 8000 321 721. I'll be back next week fixing another part of the world. Until then, thanks for listening.
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4: And what ancient DNA can tell us about disease in the 15th century?
7: Tuberculosis was endemic, especially to areas of the Andes. That particular strain may have come from seals.
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8: This is the BBC World Service, and coming up after the news, the global story. President Trump is warning Iran that the clock is ticking. Talks to end that war have stalled, with one key sticking point reportedly Iran's insistence on an end to the war in Lebanon. Now, there's technically a ceasefire on that front, but fighting continues. Why is the war in Lebanon so hard to end? Why could it hold the key for peace in Iran? Join me, Asma Khalid, in 2 minutes.
9: BBC News with Emily Thomas. The WHO has sent 6 tons of medical supplies to eastern Congo as it continues to sound the alarm over the scale of the Ebola outbreak. This includes protective equipment for health workers as they scale up testing, surveillance and contact tracing. China has denied reports that President Xi Jinping told Donald Trump last week that Vladimir Putin might yet regret invading Ukraine as the Russian leader arrives in Beijing. A foreign ministry spokesman described the Financial Times article as entirely fabricated. A nationwide transport strike in Kenya called to protest a hike in fuel prices has been suspended for 1 week to allow for further negotiations with minibus taxi operators. Earlier, widespread disruption entered its second day, leaving city centres deserted. Polls have opened in Kentucky in what's been described as the most expensive primary election in US history. Congressman Thomas Massie, one of Donald Trump's most prominent Republican critics, is hoping to save his nomination from a contender backed by the president. Ad sales have topped $30 million, with Mr. Trump's supporters pouring money into unseating Mr. Massie. The Israeli military has warned people living in 12 towns and villages in southern Lebanon to leave their homes immediately ahead of strikes on Hezbollah. Prosecutors at The Hague have described a former Libyan prison boss as a notorious torturer who raped, murdered and abused detainees. Khaled Mohammed Ali al-Shishri is appearing at the ICC to hear charges of crimes against humanity and war crimes allegedly committed at Maitiga prison. Police in Spain's Catalonia region have arrested the son of the retail magnate Isaac Andic as they investigate his death 18 months ago. Andic, founder of the Mango Fashion Group, died aged 71. BBC News.
8: President Trump is yet again warning Iran that the clock

0: is ticking.
1: On Sunday, he posted on his Truth Social platform, quote, they better get moving fast or there won't be anything left of them. Time is of the essence, end quote.
0: Talks to end the war in Iran have stalled with multiple sticking points, and one of them is another country altogether. Iran has reportedly is ticking.
1: On Sunday, he posted on his Truth Social platform, quote,

0: And I'm Tristan Redman in London. And today on The Global Story, why is the war in Lebanon so hard to end? And why could it hold the key for a deal between the United States and Iran?
1: I'm Hugo Bashega, and I am a BBC Middle East correspondent based in Beirut.
0: Great to see you again, Hugo. Thanks for joining us.
1: Good to be back. Good to see you.
2: Hugo, last Friday, the U.S. State Department announced that Israel and Lebanon had agreed to extend this shaky ceasefire for another 45 days. But we've seen reports just in the last couple of days that the fighting has continued in southern Lebanon. And so I want to ask you here at the outset, is there actually a ceasefire in place?
1: Yeah, this is very interesting because the way I've been framing it is this is a ceasefire in name only because it hasn't really stopped the war here. So you have Israeli airstrikes every day with many people being killed. More than 400 people have been killed since the beginning of this so-called ceasefire.
2: When you say 400 people have been killed since this ceasefire, you're talking about the first iteration of the ceasefire that was announced by President Trump on social media back in April.
1: Back in April, yes. So in 4 weeks, we had more than 400 people being killed. So Israel says it is targeting Hezbollah, and it is true that a number of those people are indeed Hezbollah fighters, operatives, but a high number of civilians have also been killed. And let's not forget that there is a strip of land in Lebanon that is now under Israeli occupation, a no-go zone for the Lebanese. And there, Hezbollah is still fighting Israeli forces. We've seen, you know, those attacks, particularly the drone attacks that have also been killing Israeli soldiers inside Lebanon. And some of them are also hitting communities in northern Israel. So the war here, despite the ceasefire, hasn't really stopped.
0: How dangerous an operation is this? How many Israeli soldiers have been killed? And what about on the Lebanese side?
1: So at least 20 Israeli soldiers have been killed. At least four civilians, Israeli civilians, have been killed since the beginning of the war. And around 3,000 people in Lebanon have been killed, according to the Lebanese health ministry. They don't separate fighters from civilians. The Israeli military says that the vast, you know, majority of those people who have been killed in Lebanon are affiliated with Hezbollah. But the Lebanese authorities say that there's a very large number of civilians who've been killed.
0: Is there any material difference because of a ceasefire? Does it mean, though, for example, that things are calmer in Beirut as opposed to in the south of the country?
1: So I think for the government, you know, with the ceasefire, the priority was to stop the bloodshed and the widespread airstrikes. When I talk to people here in Lebanon, they say, well, yes, it's a ceasefire, but it's really one-sided because if you read the terms of the ceasefire, it gives Israel the right to attack in self-defense. But the wording is very vague. And what people also complain here is that there is no indication of when those invading Israeli troops are going to pull out from Lebanon. They say they are targeting Hezbollah, that they are trying to disrupt Hezbollah's activities. But again, this is the feeling of many people here in this country.
2: And so, Hugo, you say that in many ways, this appears to you like a ceasefire in name only, that the fighting has continued there in the south of Lebanon. I know you recently spent some time going to the south of the country, reporting there. What is happening there? Who did you speak with? I'm curious what you heard, what you saw.
1: We went to the south to get this idea of how people are living under the constant fear of these Israeli airstrikes. And the drone, the Israeli drone, was flying overhead all the time. We could hear fighter jets, Israeli fighter jets in the sky as well. We could hear getting closer to the so-called yellow line, which is now the division, if you like, between Lebanese territory and territory that is now occupied by Israel. We could hear the sound of detonations, explosions happening in the distance. So this was in the background. And then visiting those villages, what really struck me is that at the beginning of the war, there was a sense of frustration with Hezbollah because people are tired, people are exhausted. But now with the war continuing again with the ceasefire, people are supporting Hezbollah again or continue to support Hezbollah because they see Hezbollah as the only force defending them and protecting them. And I think this is, you know, very important to understand, because this is a key

0: affecting what is a very complicated story and issue here. So we spent 2 weeks going to different parts of the south of the country. We went to Tyre, which is the largest city in the south. We went to a village called Arab Salim as well. And then we also went to a checkpoint of the Lebanese military right before the so-called Yellow Line, which is the part of Lebanon that is now under Israeli occupation. Around 5% of Lebanon's territory is now under occupation by the Israeli military, and they control those areas. And, you know, this is a no-go zone for the Lebanese. And to go to those places, we had to coordinate with Hezbollah. You can't simply just show up and...
1: Just to go to the south, you're saying, of Lebanon?
0: Exactly. And this is the heartland of the Shia community in Lebanon, and it is the heartland of Hezbollah. And for decades, Hezbollah has been, by and large, the authority. So this isn't a place where you go as a journalist and you just arrive and I am going to interview people. You need to let them know that you're going to show up, because if you go to those places without a level of coordination, almost instantly, you're going to have some Hezbollah members, operatives, people affiliated with the group, asking questions about what you're doing, where do you work. But there was no interference in the reporting. And this is, you know, kind of standard practice and has been standard practice for many, many years.
2: What's Hezbollah's actual presence like on the ground, Hugo, in those areas of southern Lebanon where there's conflict ongoing? Do they have the appearance of a kind of regular military force, or do they look like something else altogether?
0: You never really know, because when you go to those places, they don't wear uniforms, they don't wear any kind of badges, and it's impossible for you to say, well, look, this is a fighter, this is a member, this is an operative, because they are, you know, embedded in those neighborhoods and in those areas. And they also rely on what you may call reservists, let's say. So it is your neighbor. It is the guy who owns, I don't know, the pharmacy in your town, or, you know, the vendor in your town. But, you know, this is the thing. I mean, you can't really see their presence on the ground. Obviously, you feel the presence because, again, let's say if you show up in a village as a journalist, almost instantly you're going to have half a dozen men coming to you, asking you questions. But if you go to a place, you're not going to see men wearing uniforms or identifying themselves as being members of the group.
2: Hugo, did you go into these Israeli-controlled areas, and what did you see?
0: No, it's impossible. You cannot cross. And what is very interesting is that we visited, and just to be very clear, the Lebanese military is not a party to the conflict. So this is a conflict between the Israeli military and Hezbollah, with no involvement of the state and of the Lebanese military. But you do have, you know, a presence of the Lebanese military. And especially now, they have set up some checkpoints along this yellow line, because not far from those areas, the Israeli military is operating. And it was very interesting that we went to one of those checkpoints near the occupied town of Khiam in the south. And we were interviewing some Lebanese soldiers. They had set up a checkpoint near an abandoned petrol station to indicate that was the end of Lebanese controlled territory, if you like, and the start of Israeli occupied territory. And I tried to get close to this barricade. And then the soldier said, don't get any closer, because the Israelis are at the top of the hill operating from those houses, and they are shooting at people trying to get close to the barricade. So that gives you an idea of the situation on the ground and why it is impossible for us to get into Israeli-controlled territory at the moment.
1: And where did you go specifically within southern Lebanon?
0: One of the places we visited was a village called Arab Salim. This is a Shia village in the south. It was completely deserted. And we met a man, and his grocery had been destroyed after an Israeli missile hit a building next door. And this building was targeted back in April when, you know, the Israeli military carried out that massive attack across the country for 10 minutes. More than 100 targets were hit.
3: We are all civilians here, but the community supports Hezbollah because they're defending us.
0: And I thought it was very interesting that essentially he said, look, we are supporting Hezbollah here because there's nobody else to protect us.
3: We're the ones putting Hezbollah flags over destroyed shops and buildings here in the village, not them. They're the only ones keeping us on our land.
0: So we also visited a town called Saksakir. And again, when I talk about civilians being killed in those attacks, it was an attack that happened on a Saturday at lunchtime. There was no warning. It was a house in a residential neighborhood in this town, a family, you know, a displaced family. They had moved from a different part of the south. They were living in this house. And then there was this massive airstrike. So the Israeli military said it was targeting Hezbollah operatives who were posing a threat. They didn't really explain what kind of threat, who they were. They didn't identify these alleged suspects, Hezbollah members. But the result of this attack was that 9 people were killed, including a grandmother in her 70s, 2 sons, grandchildren, and then a great-granddaughter who was 2 years old. Mm. And I think this really is a reminder, if you like, of the civilian impact.
2: And what's the Israeli response been to the reports that civilians have been hit in that attack?
0: Well, initially they said that they were investigating reports that uninvolved civilians, as they put it, had been harmed in this attack. And they also say that they usually take measures to minimize casualties, civilian casualties in those attacks. But again, a lot of people will say that, look, they assume, they take the risk that civilians may end up being killed in those attacks, particularly attacks that happen in densely populated residential neighborhoods. Again, the accusation, and I think this is not an accusation, this is a fact, that Hezbollah does embed its infrastructure, some of its military infrastructure, even in civilian parts of the country, civilian neighborhoods. This is something that I've heard from residents during my reporting trips in the south of the country. And again, it goes back to the point that you don't see a Hezbollah member wearing uniforms, so you don't really know who is a Hezbollah member, who isn't. But also, a lot of people will say that, look, all these attacks happen, there's so many of them that you never really understand, you know, the reasons behind those attacks, who was being targeted, and what exactly happened.
1: Hugo, you know, my understanding, based on your reporting, is that this war isn't just happening on the streets. It's not just taking place inside villages. What have you found?
0: At the beginning of the war, we spent weeks, you know, with paramedics in the south of the country, and we did like a special report with paramedics in the city of Nabatea, which is a major city in the south. It has been a frequent target of those airstrikes. And the city now is very much abandoned because it continues to be targeted almost on a daily basis. And we heard from the paramedics, you know, the fear they had of being attacked.
4: So this is the only only outstation.
0: Ali takes us to what is left of the paramedic station, destroyed by an Israeli airstrike.
4: So I'll show you here.
0: A colleague was killed.
4: He was here.
5: And Israel says some ambulances and some health facilities are being used by Hezbollah.
6: This is a false claim. This is not true. They're trying to hide what they did by saying this. This is the only explanation.
5: Mm-hmm. They've been saying this repeatedly.
6: They don't have any evidence.
5: And you haven't seen anything?
6: If they have any evidence, let them show us.
0: And we heard from those paramedics how they were working, constant fear of being attacked, and how they had to change even the way they operated. So they were waiting 20 minutes before going to a certain site in order to avoid being caught up and hit in a second attack. And days after we published that story, one of the paramedics of the team, he was killed in one of those strikes. And I remember going to the funeral and meeting his family and his mother, who essentially said he did nothing wrong. So more than 100 paramedics, you know, medical professionals, have been killed across Lebanon since the beginning of the war. And the Lebanese authorities have been very vocal in saying that these are possible war crimes. They have been demanding international investigators to look into those cases. And we've seen a number of hospitals, medical facilities being hit as well.
2: And what's the response from Jerusalem been to these accusations?
0: The frequent allegation is that ambulances are being used for military purposes by Hezbollah. Medical facilities are being used for military purposes as well. We haven't seen any evidence, and the Israeli authorities have never provided evidence to support these allegations. And what is very interesting is that many teams, rescuers, paramedics in Lebanon, they film their missions and then they publish the footage of those missions.
7: When you say they film it, they have sort of a body camera or they're...
0: A GoPro in the helmet.
7: Yeah. Oh, I see.
0: Because they want to counter the allegations and the claims that they are somehow involved with Hezbollah or that they are somehow militarily involved in the war. So we haven't seen any evidence to support those claims. And we did ask the Israeli military for comment and they didn't reply to our requests.
7: Hugo, what has this war meant for Israel, particularly the north of Israel? And I asked this question in part because we did an episode recently where we talked about the fact that from the vantage point of Israelis, there are some who want the Israeli government to continue to push further in this war. They don't want to see a ceasefire. What has it meant for the Israelis?
0: Yeah, let me just take a step back before I answer the question, because, you know, Hezbollah was created during the Lebanese civil war, the occupation of Lebanon by Israel. So supporters see Hezbollah as a resistance movement, and they see Israel as the enemy. And one of Hezbollah's official goes to this day is the destruction of Israel. So for decades, Hezbollah has been firing rockets into Israel. The Israeli military said last year that, you know, Hezbollah had a plan to carry out a similar attack that was carried out by Hamas in 2023 from Gaza to invade northern Israel and to carry out a grounding invasion of Israel. The Israeli military says, you know, we've seen in the south the infrastructure that had been created by Hezbollah, the tunnels, the weapons, and they see Hezbollah as a major threat. And so the goal in the south of Lebanon, they say, is to create this security buffer zone free of Hezbollah to guarantee the security of those communities in the north of Israel. These are communities that have been on the receiving end of Hezbollah's rockets for a very long time. And they say that the situation is unsustainable. And a lot of people believe that this is the opportunity to kind of fix the problem, get rid of Hezbollah, or at least push Hezbollah away from the border to eliminate the problem, if you like, because they do see Hezbollah as a major threat to those communities in northern Israel.
7: Last week, Hugo, here in Washington, there was another round of talks to end the war. And these talks came ahead of a deadline for the old iteration of the ceasefire. It was set to expire last Sunday. I know these timelines are kind of confusing because there's like a deadline, a ceasefire extension, another extension. But at this point now, you know, as we're talking, there has been yet another extension to the ceasefire. I do want to understand from you, though, who was there at these talks? And what's your sense of what actually transpired?
0: These are significant talks because Israel and Lebanon are countries that don't have diplomatic relations. So the fact that you have Israeli and Lebanese officials in the room having those conversations is something significant. For the first time, you have an American president and an American administration giving a lot of attention to what happens in Lebanon. It seems that the Trump administration is heavily involved in trying to solve this problem. I was at the presidential palace here talking to some senior Lebanese officials a few weeks ago. And what they say is that, well, look, the goal is there to try to come up with a plan. The problem is that, as we know, President Trump wants everything done overnight. And this is a problem that has been here for a very long time, for decades.
7: Yeah.
0: And you're not going to solve it overnight. So there is a feeling here I get from senior Lebanese officials and even from many Lebanese I talk to that a lot of people don't understand how difficult and how complex the situation is, because Hezbollah is supported by Iran, has been funded by Iran. No decision about Hezbollah's future will be made without Iran's consent. So you have a lot of talk about, okay, we need to disarm Hezbollah, which is something that the vast majority of the Lebanese support. But this is not going to happen by force. And this is something that the government cannot deliver. So you're talking about Hezbollah's disarmament without the participation of Hezbollah. And this is something that is impossible to be achieved.
2: Well, Hezbollah is a proscribed terrorist group by the United States. Can talks ever be viable when one of the principal actors is not there?
0: I don't want to downplay what is happening because it seems that there is a process. But I think you're not going to be able to issue a statement to say, this is the deal, without kind of addressing the elephant in the room. And that is Hezbollah's weapons. And Hezbollah has been saying for now that we're not going to discuss the future of our, you know, arsenal. We're not going to disarm. So what I hear is that there is the idea of a process that is going to take years at least, and that would involve a lot of money for reconstruction so people can return to their homes. It would involve supporting the Lebanese military, kind of deal with Hezbollah. But I met the president last year and he told me, look, we cannot do this by force because this is a country with a history of civil war and you're not going to have the Lebanese military going into Shia communities and seizing weapons because that is a recipe for violence because a lot of people will say, look, I'm not going to give up my weapons and if you come here, I am going to confront you. So the president has been saying we need to have a diplomatic process. We need to discuss this with Hezbollah. But at the same time, this is a very controversial point in Lebanon because although polls say that the vast majority of Lebanese want Hezbollah to be disarmed, they also are against any kind of peace deal with Israel. They see, you know, the country under occupation, thousands and thousands of people who've been killed as a result of Israeli airstrikes. So it gives you a sense of how complicated the situation is on the ground.
7: Hugo, it sounds like you're saying that there are two big things that need to happen for peace to occur. One is the disarmament of Hezbollah, and the other is for Israel to withdraw troops out of Lebanon. And I want to understand from you, not just how realistic they are, but in order of operation, which one needs to happen first? Because it sounds like there are disagreements about which one needs to go first.
0: When I talk to Lebanese officials, they say the way forward is to remove the justification for Hezbollah to have its weapons. And this is not going to happen if you have Israeli forces occupying parts of the country. So they say the withdrawal of Israeli forces needs to happen first before we can move on to disarm Hezbollah.
7: And the Israelis want to disarm Hezbollah first before any discussion of withdrawing?
0: I think there's been some discussion about things happening simultaneously. So you would have some kind of pullout from Israeli forces. The Israelis have been saying they have no territorial ambitions in Lebanon. They don't want to occupy parts of Lebanon again. But they say they want to have guarantees that this time disarmament is going to happen. So it is a little bit like a catch-22 kind of situation because who is going to blink first, if you like?
7: Is the war in Lebanon a major sticking point in resolving the war in Iran? I mean, we have seen indications that it is one of the things that Iran wants resolved.
0: Yeah, so the Iranians really want to link the situation in Lebanon to the war in Iran. And the Israelis are saying, well, no, these are completely different things and we're not going to include the situation in Lebanon in any kind of deal with Iran. Whether this is going to be a major obstacle in these negotiations, we still don't know.
7: I mean, it strikes me too that from the vantage point of the United States, the Trump administration got involved in a new conflict, right, with Iran. And in so doing, got itself also entangled in a conflict that has been going on for decades, as you say, between Hezbollah and Israel.
0: What is very interesting is that for a very long time, we've been talking about not only Iran's nuclear program, but also Iran's support for regional groups across the region, which the Israelis, the Americans say they have been involved in attacking and killing lots of civilians. They've been engaged in terrorism, and they have been saying that any kind of bigger deal with Iran should include the end of Iran's support for these groups, including Hezbollah, which is something that the Iranians have rejected so far. Again, it's very significant. A lot of people are finally feeling that the Lebanon issue and American administration is paying attention to what is happening here and trying to come up with a plan to end, you know, decades of conflict.
7: So people feel optimistic about the U.S.'s involvement.
0: I wouldn't say optimistic because people here know that this is a very complicated, very challenging situation. But I think it gives some people hope because it seems that there is a process in place. Historically, we describe Hezbollah as a state within a state. And I think a lot of people are just tired of this situation. So they want to see the end of the militia, if you like, you know, the end of a powerful organization having a very powerful arsenal, weapons, and taking those decisions.

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0: ABC News, good evening. I'm Noni Edwards. Ex-Governor-General and senior cleric Peter Hollingworth has died at the age of 91. He leaves a complex legacy, as Kira Jones reports.
1: Peter Hollingworth led the Anglican Brisbane Diocese from 1990 to 2001. He went on to become Governor General of Australia, the first and only cleric to serve in the role. But he stepped down less than 2 years later amid revelations he failed to remove alleged pedophile priests from the ranks in the 1990s when he was Archbishop of Brisbane. Dr. Hollingworth gave evidence to the Child Abuse Royal Commission in 2016, which included an apology to a survivor. Amid calls for his defrocking, he surrendered his official priestly duties in 2023, conceding his ongoing presence in the Anglican Church was a cause of pain to victims of abuse. He retained the title of retired bishop.
0: A man's been charged over child grooming and sexual touching offences in northern New South Wales. Police launched an investigation last month into allegations a 12-year-old boy was sent explicit material online and inappropriately touched in separate incidents between 2023 and 2024. Officers later searched a property near Coffs Harbour, seizing electronic devices including phones and computers. Regional Australians struggling with poor phone and internet coverage could lose access to an independent support service after it missed out on funding in the budget. The regional tech hub is facing closure after losing $2 million in government support. Run by the National Farmers Federation, the service helps people in rural areas troubleshoot connectivity problems and deal with telco providers. Hamish McIntyre from the Federation says communities still face major connectivity gaps.
2: 28,000 regional Australians used the service last year just to improve their connectivity. There's still a significant difference between connectivity in the cities and regional Australia and the bush. These sort of services do help improve that connectivity and allow farmers and people living in regional towns to work out where their problems are.
0: Young investors are concerned they'll be worse off under the federal government's new tax changes. The reforms will see the 50% capital gains tax discount be replaced by a tax of at least 30% on profits made above the rate of inflation. Labor says it'll allow more young people to buy their own home. Natasha Etchman is a registered personal finance educator who goes by Tash Invests online. She's told Triple J's Hack it's a lot easier to invest in property over shares.
3: Like, it's a lot easier to borrow money for property than those other two things. So changing it across all of the assets doesn't really disincentivize investing in property over other things. It just keeps it on the level playing field, with property still being a more easier thing to invest in with lending.
0: Authorities in the Eastern Democratic Republic of Congo say there have been 26 more suspected Ebola deaths there in the past 24 hours. The World Health Organization has been warning that renewed conflict in the DRC has heightened the risk of transmission as thousands

0: thousands become displaced. WHO Chief Tedros Adhanom Ghebreyesus confirmed there are now more than 130 suspected deaths and more than 500 cases.
1: This epidemic is caused by a species of Ebola virus for which there are no vaccines or therapeutics. In the absence of a vaccine, there are many other measures countries, of course, can take to stop the spread of this virus and save lives.
0: A nationwide transport strike in Kenya, which was called because of a steep rise in petrol and diesel prices, has just been suspended. The government says it was holding more talks with representatives of transport operators. Earlier protesters set up burning barricades for a second day with riot police deployed in some areas. Polls have opened in Kentucky in the United States for what's being described as the most expensive primary election in US history. Congressman Thomas Massie, who is one of Donald Trump's most high-profile Republican critics, is hoping to save his nomination from a contender backed by the president, Ed Galrine. Reports say ad sales have topped $30 million. To sport now in soccer, Sydney FC's confirmed the appointment of Patrick Kisnorbo as their A-League men's head coach on a three-season deal. Kisnorbo has been in the role on an interim basis since March and has had a significant impact in guiding the Sky Blues to the grand final against Auckland this Saturday night in an unbeaten run while conceding just four goals. The 45-year-old's previously managed Melbourne City, where he won a championship with the Melbourne Victory. ABC News. Taking a final look at the capital city forecasts for me for Wednesday, 20th of May. Brisbane, 24 degrees and sunny conditions, mostly sunny in Sydney with a high of 20 degrees. Partly cloudy in Canberra with a top of 16. Melbourne, a shower or two and a high of 17 degrees. Adelaide, a shower or two as well with a high of 20 degrees. Perth, mostly sunny and a top of 25. And Darwin, mostly sunny and 33 degrees. I'm Noni Edwards. I've been broadcasting to you from Gadigal land this evening. I'll hand over to my colleague in Perth, David Rowlands, in just a moment. But for the meantime, let's cross back over to our international broadcast partners at the BBC. Have a good evening.
2: It's 12:06 GMT. You're listening to the newsroom on the BBC World Service with me, Valerie Sanderson. There is growing international concern about the scale of the Ebola epidemic in Africa. Overnight came confirmation that the number of deaths in the Democratic Republic of Congo has shot up to at least 131. More than 500 people are infected. The head of the World Health Organization, Tedros Adhanom Ghebreyesus, says the developments are deeply concerning and the WHO is to hold an emergency meeting.
1: This epidemic is caused by Bundibujo virus, a species of Ebola virus, for which there are no vaccines or therapeutics. In the absence of a vaccine, there are many other measures countries, of course, can take to stop the spread of this virus and save lives, even without medical countermeasures, including risk communication and community engagement.
2: The WHO representative in the DRC, Dr. Anne Ansia, who's at the epicentre of relief efforts in Bunia in eastern Congo, says the lack of a vaccine is challenging.
3: The way that we're going to have to work to be able to decrease and stop the transmission of this virus is working very closely with the local population to make sure that, you know, they have the right behavior. For example, if they feel the symptoms of the disease, they need to come directly to the health facilities to get treated. And then they need to give us the list of the contact, the people with whom they've been in contact for the past days, so that we can go and find those people and isolate them, so that they themselves are not starting to transmit the disease when they become symptomatic and transmit the disease to other people.
2: The World Health Organization has released almost $4 million in emergency funding, declaring it an international emergency. As our correspondent in Nairobi, Thomas Wakwana, explains.
4: The figures seem to be proving what WHO said from the beginning, that this is a fast-spreading disease, but also that it's spreading fast because it remained undetected for so long. So the first case of this, the current Ebola outbreak, was apparently on the 24th of April when a nurse passed away in the city of Bunia, that is in the epicenter. And since then, overnight, we've received an update on the suspected infections. They've gone up from 390 to 513, and the deaths from 90 to 131, according to the Minister of Health there. And this is because this current strain of the virus does not have a vaccine. But on top of that, the communities in DRC are treating this as a case of witchcraft, which makes this a lot worse. So when someone's infected, instead of running to a hospital, they would run to church or run to a witch doctor to try and cure themselves of the disease.
2: So how are the authorities trying to combat that?
4: The authorities are trying hard. One of the challenges that they're facing is that the DRC's conflict, it's a conflict zone, which means that a lot of these areas that are facing these infections, for instance, the epicenter of this current outbreak, three towns in the province of Ituri in the northeastern side of the country, the epicenter of Bunia and Ituri, those areas are mostly controlled by a military that is associated with Al-Qaeda and IS, a jihadist movement known as ADF. And where the other case of the Ebola virus was detected near the border with Rwanda in a city called Goma, that town is not controlled by the DRC government forces. It's controlled by M23 forces, a Rwandan-backed militia. So this problem is making it harder for humanitarian organizations to send in help because you have to negotiate and tread carefully within these areas. But the government insists that it's working with WHO, the Africa CDC, and the neighboring Uganda to try and counter the spread of this virus into communities. But it's so important to note that the last time that this happened in 2018 to 2020, the biggest outbreak in DRC, the United Nations says that almost 70 organizations had to partner with the DRC government to try and make communities understand the effects of Ebola virus and try to sort of debunk this myth that it's because of witchcraft.
2: And is that happening? Because the World Health Organization has declared this to be an international problem, hasn't it?
4: This is happening fast, according to WHO. Over a few days, we've seen WHO delivering around 12 tons of medical supplies and equipment into DRC, particularly that epicenter of Ituri province. But WHO insists that this was detected far too late. And the problem is Ebola virus is spread through bodily fluids. In Africa, you'll know that greetings are not only by hand, they're done through hugging, sometimes through cheek kisses. And Ebola virus can be transmitted through sweat and blood. And when someone passes away in most of these places in DRC, they're not taken to a morgue because morgues sometimes aren't available. And so the body is washed by locals and the families. And then this ends up transmitting the disease.
2: Thomas Makwana. President Putin will shortly arrive in China, his 25th visit, and just days after Beijing hosted Donald Trump. In a video address released by the Kremlin before he left, the Russian leader said there was an unprecedented level of trust between his country and China. Ahead of his arrival, the Chinese Foreign Ministry denied a report in the Financial Times that President Xi told President Trump that Mr. Putin might come to regret invading Ukraine. A short while ago, I spoke to our correspondent in Beijing, Laura Bicker. Was President Putin's video address an attempt to cozy up to Beijing, given that it's not an equal partnership?
5: Really not an equal partnership. This is a real lopsided partnership. I mean, on the world stage, I think there is this tendency to lump Mr. Xi and Mr. Putin together as one. But when it comes to this, especially economic relationships since the war in Ukraine, things have really changed. Russia is now reliant on the Chinese economy. Trade, bilateral trade between them has soared since the war in Ukraine, since the West shunned Russian products and put sanctions on many Russian goods. So since then, Moscow has really relied on Beijing for many things. Of course, also for China, Moscow has become a very cheap source of oil and gas. And that'll be something that they have to talk about when they get here, because it seems that Mr. Putin is pushing a new gas pipeline. It's been in the discussion for years, but he's pushing this new pipeline that will come all the way from Siberia into northern China. So when it comes to what Mr. Putin wants out of it, he wants to know that when it comes to the man by his side, that President Xi will still be by his side. He'll want to know exactly what was discussed with Donald Trump last week, and he'll want to know that Beijing will continue to buy Russian goods.
2: You're unnerved by the apparent warmth of the tone between Presidents Trump and Xi.
5: Well, I think when it comes to the warmth of the tone, I think there was still a striking difference between Beijing's tone and Washington's tone last week. When it comes to what President Trump had to say and what President Xi had to say, it was two entirely different things. Remember, President Xi warned Donald Trump that the issue of Taiwan could lead to conflict, whereas on the other hand, President Trump was continually telling his counterpart what a great country he was in. But in terms of whether or not he's concerned, the timing of this visit is accidental. It was already scheduled. It was already in the calendar. The difference is that the visit that was moved was the Donald Trump visit, because it was supposed to be in March. But in terms of Beijing, President Xi will want to appear close to his neighbour, close to his ally, but not too close, because Russia's invasion of Ukraine has put him in a really awkward position. China wants stable ties with the West, wants stable ties with Europe, but it also wants to maintain that alliance with its neighbour and close ally, Russia. So in trying to do that balancing act, that will be quite difficult for Mr. Xi over the next couple of days. But in terms of the Donald Trump visit, well, you know, you've just said goodbye to the US leader and you're rolling out the red carpet again for Vladimir Putin. It really does look at the moment that when it comes to economic, when it comes to diplomatic power, all roads lead to Beijing.
2: Laura Bicker. Afghanistan is facing a desperate lack of food, exacerbating a severe humanitarian crisis made worse by dramatic aid cuts, the Taliban government's policies and severe drought. Winter has pushed 4.7 million people, that's more than a tenth of the population, to just one step away from famine. Three out of four Afghans struggle to find food, jobs and access to health care. It's difficult for foreign journalists to report from Afghanistan. But our correspondent, Yogita Lamai, has been there, where she travelled to the Gore province with Imogen Anderson, Mahfouz Zubaid and Sanjay Ganguly. Some listeners might find their report upsetting.
6: It's bright and early in the morning and we've come to the central square in the town of Chakcharan, the capital of Gore province. And around me are hundreds of men who've gathered here. This is the spot they come to every morning, hoping to find work. Joblessness is a huge issue in this country. When they do find work, people have told us they get paid anything between 150 to 250 Afghani, which is roughly $2 to $4. And their families are really struggling, so desperate that one man has broken down as he was speaking to us. We're starving and no one gives me work because I'm old. So we've just suddenly seen a lot of people rush to a spot. We've followed them, and what we can see is one man on a motorcycle who's come to find one or two labourers. Dozens of men have actually thrown themselves at him, desperate, so that they can get one day of work, one day of wages. I'm just on the outskirts of the city of Chakcharan, and there's a man who's inviting us into his home, and we're going to speak to him to find out his story. Abdul Rashid Azimi calls for his daughters. Rokia and Rohila are twins, 7 years old. Little girls with brown hair and dark eyes. Abdul holds them close, eager to explain why he's making unbearable choices, breaking down as he speaks.
7: I'm ready to sell my daughters. I'm helpless and poor. I come home with parched lips, hungry, thirsty, distressed and confused. My children come to me saying, Baba, give us some bread. But what can I give? Where is the work so I can earn? It breaks my heart, but that's the only way to feed my other children.
6: We've just come out of speaking to Rashid Azimi. It was really tough witnessing that. It was something we weren't prepared for, especially in this country. Men tend to be very stoical. So to see a man weeping in front of us, helpless, we were unprepared for that. But what it tells you is the severity of the situation here. Theirs isn't an isolated story. In another home, we meet Saeed Ahmad, who sold his daughter, 5-year-old Shaika, because he didn't have money for an appendicitis surgery that she needed. Little Shaika clutches onto her father, her small arms around his neck. He comforts her. In 5 years, when she's 10, she'll have to leave everything that's familiar to go to the home of the distant relative who's bought her to marry his son.
8: If I had money, I would have never taken this decision. But then I got scared. What if she died without the surgery? This way, at least, she will be alive. That is enough for me.
6: We've heard from people in the community as well as an elder from the village that there's been an increased number of children dying in the past 2 years, he said, of malnutrition.
9: Roughly 4 to 6 children die every month here. Child mortality has really increased.
6: From past experience, we know that because these deaths are not actually recorded anywhere, the only place you can see the evidence of that is in the graveyard. So we've come up to the community graveyard. What really stands out is that there is twice as many children's graves as adult graves. More evidence of an invisible wave of deaths among Afghanistan's children, and something that probably will never be counted, that will never be marked.
2: Yogita Lamai reporting there. You're listening to The Newsroom from the BBC World Service. A nationwide transport strike in Kenya, sparked by a steep rise in petrol and diesel prices, has been suspended. On Monday, protests descended into clashes. 4 people were killed and hundreds arrested. Today began with empty streets, shuttered shops and schools suspended. Our Global Affairs reporter Richard Kagoy is in Nairobi and told me more.
10: There have been consultations that actually began yesterday but ended in a stalemate because both parties couldn't agree. That's the Kenyan government and the minibus taxi operators, very popular in East Africa, called Matatu. And so what they have said is that they have agreed to suspend the strike for another 7 days just to allow for further negotiations between the two parties. The Interior Minister has said that the reason why they have decided to make this decision is just to mitigate the impact of the ongoing strike, which had really caused widespread disruptions, not just in the capital, Nairobi, but in many other cities across Kenya.
2: Well, tell us what life is like for people. I mean, how have prices gone up?
10: Well, you know, prices have really been increasing. And so in the last review, because they usually do a monthly review, on the 14th of May, the price of diesel increased by nearly 50%. And that's quite significant. And because there had been another review, which marginally increased the price of fuel in the month of April. And so this has really caused a lot of anxiety amongst people, especially consumers, because you're seeing a rise in the cost of basic commodities, and especially for transport. And because largely transport across Kenya is run and operated by private investors, people have really taken quite a bit of a hit. And so it's really pushed even the cost of living significantly higher.
2: And shops and businesses actually begun to close over this.
10: Oh, actually, when the notice came out on Saturday, I think it must have been on Sunday night, shops were closed, schools were closed, offices as well, across, especially in Nairobi, in downtown Nairobi. It's sort of like a ghost town. There was nobody in town except for pockets of demonstrators. The reason why, it's because there were violent demonstrations that really took place last year on the anniversary of the Gen Z protest that took place in 2024. And so a lot of people people really do remember what that happened. So literally across the streets, there are no people. So literally there's been nobody in town, very few people. And it's because people are really taking caution.
2: Richard Kagoy. In India, there's been a hike in petrol and diesel prices for the second time in a week. India's president, Narendra Modi, has already called on people to cut fuel consumption, to work from home when they can, and to avoid foreign travel because of the impact of the tensions in the Middle East. So, how much has the price of fuel risen, and is there concern about further hikes? Here's our Delhi business correspondent, Arundhati Mukherjee.
11: In terms of percentage, it's just a little over 3%, but the larger picture that seems to be emerging out of all of this is that if you can do this twice within the span of less than a week, are we going to see more such hikes in the near future? Because I think this is the first time since the war began that you're seeing the government showing indicators that it is finally unable to manage the impact of the West Asia crisis on the Indian economy. If you look at the overall economic picture that is emerging, you've got these price hikes coming in. What does this mean in terms of a cascading effect on the Indian economy, in terms of inflation? You're also heading towards the sowing season for Indian agriculture, which is the monsoon season. What will this have, you know, in terms of an impact on Indian agriculture? You're already seeing some worries about a fertilizer crisis for the Indian agriculture sector. And essentially, the one thing that a lot of analysts, you know, are united in saying is that if this crisis continues, this could certainly have long-lasting implications.
2: Arundhati Mukherjee. At the end of 2024, Isak Andic, the founder of one of Europe's leading fashion retailers, Mango, fell to his death from a cliff near Barcelona. He was hiking with his son. Now that son, Jonathan Andic, has been arrested on suspicion of homicide. He's always denied any responsibility. I got more on the case from Charles Haviland.
12: Yeah, just by way of background, Isak Andic had immigrated from Turkey to Spain as a teenager with his family in the late 1960s, and he really was a self-made, probably multi-billionaire, one of Spain's richest men. He had founded the fast fashion retailer Mango in 1984, and it had become, of course, a worldwide brand of great fame. He was hiking in mountains in December 2024 near Barcelona in very rocky country near Montserrat. I believe he was actually hiking with just one person, his son Jonathan, and his life ended in tragedy. He fell to his death in this kind of ravine-like landscape. And at the time, the investigators treated his death as an accident, really just assuming that he had slipped.
2: So why has the son been arrested now?
12: Well, what seems to have happened is that in October, the case having been closed earlier, but in October last year, the Catalan Regional Police Force in Spain had reopened the investigation into his death, saying that Jonathan Andic's testimony, he was the son who was with his father when he died, was inconsistent in terms of the circumstances of the death of Mr. Andic Sr. And they had seized his mobile phone and started looking at the messages that had been sent and received at the time. And at the time, the Andic family said they were absolutely confident that Jonathan was innocent. He has now been arrested, and the Spanish media are saying that he is suspected of involvement in his father's death. Now, he has always denied any responsibility, saying that this was an accident. But as I say, the police appear to have pointed to inconsistencies in accounts as to how Mr. Andic died, whether it was a ravine or a cliff, and other circumstances like that.
2: Charles Haviland. Now, most people won't have heard of ghost sharks, glass castle worms, or even carnivorous tree sponges. And that's because they've only just been discovered and logged by a group of scientists. The newsroom's Stephanie Prentice has this report.
13: Are you being serious?
14: Totally serious.
15: Sounds of excitement and disbelief from a team that have been hunting for sea creatures on the edges of the world. The group, working for the Ocean Census, have identified 1,100 new marine species in the past 12 months, called the world's largest mission to accelerate ocean species discovery. Dr. Michelle Taylor is head of science at Ocean Census and told us about finding a glass castle worm for the first time in deep water off the coast of Japan.
14: I'm a coral geek, so I love all coral. In the example of the glass castle, this worm, it's symbiotic, which means both of the parties get something from it. So the worm lives in this very spiky, and it is glass, it's made of silica, these silica needles, and the sponge receives nutrients from the worm, so they're both gaining. And I just think those little stories in life, it's very rare to find them and discover them, and especially to discover so many new ones.
15: The landmark study used new technology to log creatures in deep waters on a series of expeditions that brought together scientists from all around the world. But even they would admit the new findings are a drop in the ocean when it comes to understanding the complex ecosystems under the water.
14: Species is a very foundational unit of how we categorize life around us. And in the marine environment, we do understand less. You know, it's estimated perhaps 90% of the species in our marine environments are left to be discovered. So we're making decisions with partial data, really. So the more we can discover these species, the more we can contribute and the more we can understand the world around us and make those decisions with knowledge.
15: That knowledge, the researchers say, is particularly pertinent in contentious environmental debates on things like deep-sea mining, and they're encouraging further consideration of planetary blind spots and closing the gap on our understanding of the marine realm.
2: 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Bye for now.
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20: 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That particular strain may have come from seals.
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21: Coming up on Business Daily on the BBC World Service. Gaming is now the biggest entertainment industry in the world, and much of that success was forged in the rivalry of the console wars. We'll hear from those involved who pushed gaming to the next level in the 1990s, and how games became mainstream for an older audience. Plus, what the future might hold for console gaming after the news.
22: BBC News with Emily Thomas. The WHO has sent 6 tons of medical supplies to eastern Congo as it continues to sound the alarm over the scale of the Ebola outbreak. This includes protective equipment for health workers as they scale up testing, surveillance and contact tracing. Israel's far-right minister Bezalel Smotrich says he's been told that the International Criminal Court has requested an arrest warrant against him. Mr. Smotrich called the move a declaration of war and said he would fight back with a vengeance. As President Putin flies into Beijing, China has denied reports that President Xi Jinping told Donald Trump last week that the Russian leader might yet regret invading Ukraine. A spokesman described the Financial Times article as entirely fabricated. A Hong Kong pro-democracy activist has told judges at her national security trial that eventually the system will have to confront the fundamental contradiction between dictatorship and the rule of law. Polls have opened in Kentucky in what's been described as the most expensive primary election in US history. Congressman Thomas Massie, one of Donald Trump's most prominent Republican critics, is hoping to save his nomination from a contender backed by the president. Trump supporters have been pouring money into unseating Mr. Massie. In an effort to curb crime, Thailand is drastically cutting the length of time tourists from more than 90 countries can stay without a visa. Police in Spain's Catalonia region have arrested the son of the retail magnate Isaac Andic as they investigate his death 18 months ago. Andic, founder of the Mango Fashion Group, died aged 71 after falling more than 100 metres during a hike with his son in mountains outside Barcelona. And the bodies of two Italians who drowned while scuba diving in the Maldives last week have been brought to the surface. BBC News.
0: I'm Sean Allsop, and like a lot of people, I grew up playing home consoles. And like many people, I had to decide which console to go with. But what's the secret in selling a console?
1: Do anything you can to get the hardware in the home, and then the software sales will follow if you have decent games to play.
3: It was creating the army of ambassadors that would actively be talking about console.
23: Having a competitor puts you in a position that you have to improve fast.
0: This is Business Daily from the BBC World Service. And in this programme, I'm going to explore the history of the console wars, the marketing strategies the companies used to compete, and what the console business looks like today.
23: With the first console, which was the Magnavox Odyssey, and then we start with Pong.
24: Most recognisable sounds.
0: So simplistic. This is Business Daily from the BBC World Service. And in this programme, I'm going to explore the history of the console wars, the marketing strategies the companies used to compete, and what the console business looks like today.
23: With the first console, which was the Magnavox Odyssey, and then we start with Pong.
24: Most recognised.

0: been shown around by Monica Ibers, the director of the museum. Around me are consoles and cartridges from gaming's 50-plus year history, and I'm here to see one exhibition which showcases a turning point in gaming history.
1: Oh, wow.
2: Yeah, come on.
1: What does it say? What does it say up next?
2: A console wars panel is the place where we explain what happened between mainly Nintendo and Sega in the beginnings of the 90s. And we have here some of the most iconic consoles that they had at the time and the most iconic games also for the people to play with them.
0: Currently, the home console market is a juggernaut, valued at $45 billion in 2025, with Nintendo systems, Sony PlayStations, and Microsoft Xbox being in homes across the world. But how did gaming get here?
3: Magnavox presents Odyssey, the electronic game of the future, a new dimension for your television.
0: Home consoles first came onto the market in 1972 with the release of the Magnavox Odyssey. Technology was sparse and the cost was high. Slowly, they found popularity, with companies like Atari and Intellivision bringing arcade hits to their home consoles, like Pac-Man, Space Invaders, and creating original games like Pitfall. Home gaming had become a worldwide hit. However, this rapidly growing industry soon suffered a major setback. In the United States, the video game market crashed in the early 1980s, following the release of one hotly anticipated title. It was a game so infamous that copies of it were later dug up from a desert landfill.
1: Ah, the real...
2: We have the infamous Atari, original Atari, the ET, that was dug up from the desert.
1: It was true, the rumour that
2: it was... Yeah, it's not a legend. So we have also a certificate of authenticity, and you can see the sand even.
4: Only from Atari, the video game that lets you help E.T. get home. Just in time for Christmas. Happy Holidays from Atari.
0: E.T. the game, based on the biggest box office film at the time, is often cited as one of the worst video games ever made. Released in huge numbers for Christmas 1983, it failed spectacularly as a poor, confusing mess of pixels and sound, made in a rush for the holidays, but had none of the charm of Spielberg's extraterrestrial adventure many had hoped for. And millions returned the game in droves, turning their back on video games completely. And E.T. wasn't alone, as the market was oversaturated with other poorly made games. In under 2 years of E.T.'s release, the American video game market had collapsed by more than 95% in 1985. Video games were no longer seen as the future, but a short-lived fad. And in one of the industry's most infamous moments, which was thought to be just an urban myth for decades, thousands of unsold cartridges were buried in a New Mexico desert. Like this copy of E.T., now on display in the museum.
2: You know, when the decline of video games after the crash of the 80s and the end of Atari and everything, Nintendo was dominating the market.
0: While the crash had massively affected the United States, international developers were less affected, as Japanese company Nintendo continued to develop games and consoles. And in 1985, in the ashes of the crash, it launched its first home console outside Japan.
5: The Nintendo Entertainment System. Now you're playing with power.
0: And unlike previous game systems, Nintendo had a much higher quality control with its library of games. And soon, titles like The Legend of Zelda, Metroid, and Duck Hunt helped gain back trust of gamers as they helped pioneer what games could be, all led by their mascot, Mario. Nintendo came to control the market nearly entirely. Their dominance lasted throughout the 80s, until one company split and reshaped the industry.
6: Sega!
2: They divided the market of the video games. Nintendo was dominating at that time, and then Sega erupted

0: they marketed also the video games were bolder than Nintendo. They reached out to this area of the video games that didn't have anything to play with. And it was like this being part of two teams and really hardcore, because people who were full Nintendo were still, no, Nintendo's better. And then people full Sega were, no, Sega's better. And then they were really colliding at that time.
1: Sega, a Japanese gaming company, had found some success in Japan with its consoles, but couldn't break Nintendo's grip on the American market until they were led by a strategy that changed the industry. This museum in Madrid doesn't just show off the games. Across its halls are large-scale portraits of people who shaped the industry. And at the center of the console wars was one of them, Tom Kalinske, former CEO of Sega of America, who was brought in to make Sega a household name against the height of Nintendo mania.
2: You know, remember, Atari crashed, and so did Intellivision. So the video game market changed dramatically. There was no more Intellivision, there really was no more Atari, and Nintendo picked up the slack, if you will, and became very much the dominant video game system. And in fact, when I joined in 1990, Nintendo had a 98% market share. Imagine that. Hardly any industry has that kind of dominance from one company.
1: Tom hatched a plan to have Sega's latest console, Genesis, or, known outside the US, Mega Drive, fight for dominance in the Western market, and presented it to Sega headquarters.
2: So it was a five-point plan. Obviously, I studied the marketplace. And so I decided that to introduce Genesis in the United States properly, the price was too high. We had to lower the price. We're going to take on Nintendo in advertising. We're going to make fun of them. We're going to position them as the little kids system, whereas Genesis is for the older brother, the teenager, and the college age. And we're going to develop more software games in the United States, using United States licensing and characters and sports.
1: Tom wanted to steer Sega in a more Western image compared to its competition. So part of his plan was to create a mascot.
2: That was another part of the plan, was we needed a character to compete with Mario.
1: Which led to the creation of Sonic the Hedgehog. Designed to appeal to Western audiences, with an emphasis on speed and attitude that reflected the cultural mood

0: craft, Sonic's personality, and even his appearance. Knew the team developing it in Japan. And I said, as soon as it's available, Sonic 1, we're going to put it in the hardware. So it was a five-point plan. And when I presented it to the board of directors in Tokyo, the board universally hated everything I said. They didn't want to do anything. They didn't want to lower the price because they weren't making enough profit on the hardware as it was. They sure as hell didn't want to put Sonic the Hedgehog in with the hardware because then you're losing a profitable software sale. They didn't think it was wise to take on Nintendo. Nintendo was too big and powerful. The chairman kicked over a chair and he said, "No one agrees with anything you said, but I hired you and I promised you you could make the decisions for the United States, so go ahead and do it."
1: You're listening to Business Daily from the BBC World Service. Around the world, Sega launched one of the biggest in-your-face marketing campaigns of all time, saying with no problem that if you play Nintendo, you are a massive loser. This aggressive marketing, along with a stellar range of titles, caught the public's attention. Phrases like blast processing became known worldwide, despite no one really knowing what it meant. But it sounded cool. And some phrases are on display here at the Oxo Museum, as Monica shows me.
2: Strategies that they did, enhancement words like super effects or things like that, just to win people from the other console.
3: And did they actually mean anything? What they meant?
2: Not really. Sometimes they use the same stuff, but they just incorporate words just to try to win, like Genesis does what Nintendo don't.
4: What Nintendo don't.
5: The Sega Genesis has blast processing. Super Nintendo doesn't.
6: Sega's excellent.
7: Better than like Nintendo.
8: Why can't it be more like that nice boy Mario?
9: If you're not playing these games, you're a giant loser.
1: Along with Sonic the Hedgehog, Sega's games appealed to a more adult audience, with titles like Altered Beast, Mortal Kombat, and sports games. And within a year, Sega had achieved the impossible.
0: I remember sitting in a conference room at our headquarters, and one of the marketing people came in and said, "We just got the data from the industry reports, and we now have passed Nintendo in share of market." And of course, we all screamed and yelled because that was quite an achievement, given we started with a 2% share of market, and we'd grown to a 51% share of market. So it was pretty impressive.
1: But what makes the console market so versatile is that every new generation changes the race. When a new console launches, dominance can disappear and a new player can take the lead. And by the mid-1990s, technology was moving fast and a new player was entering the game.
10: The Japanese electronics giant Sony is moving into the video games market for the first time. But many believe it marks an escalation in the real battle to dominate new technologies in the home.
1: Since the early 90s, Sony, the tech and entertainment giant, had been trying to break into video games for years, even experimenting with prototypes along with Nintendo and Sega. But when those partnerships collapsed, Sony decided to enter with its own console, the Sony PlayStation. In 1995, at a video game expo, Sega had a new console they were announcing, called the Sega Saturn, a system famous for its rush development, limited titles, and a high price tag of $399, as Tom recalls his presentation.
0: I didn't want to introduce Saturn at that June CES. I wanted to introduce it in the fall when we had more games available and it was better timing. But they insisted I introduce it at that CES, which was a terrible mistake because we had two games or something. I knew we were gonna fail and I didn't want to do it.
1: Despite some strong game titles and hardware achievements, the Saturn's high price tag put a lot of people off buying Sega's next console. But one of the issues Sega had was PlayStation taking much of its market from this very moment. Following Tom's speech, Sony took to the stage for a brief presentation that became infamous.
11: I'm going to ask Sony Computer Entertainment President of America for a brief presentation.
12: $299. Sony PlayStation America, they were doing the keynote speeches and he just stood up, went to the mic and just said $299 and put the mic down and walked off.

0: That's Jeff Glendling, former head of marketing for PlayStation in the United Kingdom, talking about PlayStation's speech, which is known as the price heard across the world. With its lower price tag and higher catalogue of games, Sony was able to steal much of the market from Sega. And one of the ways they did this was their unique marketing strategy. Sega had already pushed gaming's image beyond families, aiming at a more mature audience. Sony went further still, targeting young adults, especially in Europe, where clubbing, festivals, and extreme sports defined youth culture. As Jeff explains, the best way to promote PlayStation was to put them in all the hottest clubs.
1: London's top clubs have more than great music. They have PlayStation.
2: It's the killer's club where you can come, you can play PlayStation and have a good time, listen to some good music as well.
3: So during 95, my job is to start building that hype and expectation, that word of mouth in the underground. So I was quite interested in club culture and music and fashion and art and sports. So for me, I felt that those areas of culture were much more influential than just spending millions to stick your logo on a team shirt. It was creating that army of ambassadors that would actively be talking about console. We gave them consoles, TVs, games ahead of launch. We only worked with the top clubs in each city and town so that they had a unique selling point over their competition. They put our logo on every flyer. So there were millions of flyers going out every week across the country, you know, highlighting that this club has got a PlayStation room. But we also built a skate park. We did club tours, we did festivals.
0: PlayStation pushed even further who games can be for. And with its expanded audience, it became the first home console to sell over 100 million units worldwide. Soon, the next generation of consoles were available. Nintendo and Sega had original game series like Mario and Sonic to support their upcoming systems. Sony had also used this exclusivity formula to support its successor, the PlayStation 2.
3: What absolutely made that fly was not just the legacy of the brand and the edginess of the PlayStation 1 marketing and console, but also you had an exclusive deal with Rockstar Games.
0: PlayStation's partnership with Rockstar Games helped secure one of the most popular gaming franchises, Grand Theft Auto. That exclusivity, combined with the console's ability to double as a DVD player, helped make PlayStation 2 lead the sales. And in 2001, Sega was struggling to remain competitive and exited the console race altogether, shifting its focus to game development, ending what many consider as the console wars. And since then, a lot has changed over a quarter of a century in gaming. PC gaming, online and streaming means now there are more ways to play than ever, much more than a home console. One thing for sure is the competition from the console wars helped make gaming the highest grossing form of entertainment today. From a successful launch, competitive pricing, and getting the right audience, there are many ways you can win in a console war, but perhaps the best method is simple. Have good games.
4: Do anything you can to get the hardware in the home, and then the software sales will follow if you have decent games to play.
0: This has been Business Daily for the BBC World Service, produced and presented by me, Sean Alsop.
5: You're listening to the BBC World Service, and now witness history with me, Daniel Rosny. Today, I'm taking you back to 1999 for the story of how a teenager uncovered one of the biggest scandals in Belgian royal history by revealing the king had fathered a child outside of his marriage.
6: I get a phone call from a newspaper and they're asking me, "You do realise you've put a bomb under the royal palace?" And I was like, "What do you mean?" "Well, you're right that King Albert has an illegitimate child." And I kind of started panicking.
5: It's October 1999, and Belgian schoolboy Mario De Niels is about to have his first book published at the age of 18.
6: Every single magazine had this exploding on the covers, and I was like, "What is happening? What is happening?"
5: Just one sentence in his unauthorised biography of the king's wife, Queen Paula, was about to generate headlines around the world, including Ireland, where Mario now lives, it would overshadow everything else in the book.
6: When this 18-year-old boy came along and said, hey, the king has another daughter, to the seasoned journalists, that was the perfect excuse to go all out on the story while blaming me for how dare he publish this.
5: Did you become a celebrity?
6: I wouldn't say I became a celebrity. I certainly became notorious. Half of the country was against me. People were saying very ugly things about me.
5: What Mario had written sparked a chain of events within the Belgian monarchy that wouldn't be resolved for more than 20 years. It all started 3 years earlier, when Mario was voluntarily writing for a magazine in his spare time. He thought focusing on the royal family would help sell some copies.
6: So I started looking for a book about the Queen, and I was amazed to find that there was none. I became really fascinated because she was an amazing beauty in the 60s and 70s. I mean, she was compared to Brigitte Bardot in the European press. She was on the covers of the magazines in Italy, France, Spain, all the time. And she only had Grace Kelly to contend with in terms of beauty.
7: With her charm and loveliness, it is not to be wondered at that Belgium has taken her to its heart.
5: Paola was born into an Italian aristocratic family, and she met her future husband, Albert, the younger brother to the then king, in the late 1950s.
7: The love match of Prince Albert and Princess Paola has stimulated a great warmth of Belgium affection for the royal house.
5: In the early 1990s, Albert's brother, the king, died without children, and so the throne unexpectedly went to him, making his wife, Paola, queen.
6: In the 90s, she was a bit dull. She kept a very low profile. And I was like, what happened to this very glamorous, out there woman from the 60s and 70s? I got really intrigued by her and by what happened. So I decided if no one else had written a book about her before, I would do it.
5: When Mario got home from school and finished his homework, he would then spend hours at his typewriter.
6: I wrote mainly in the evenings at the dinner table in my parents' house. I would write during the weekends, during school holidays. I even cancelled a three-week holiday my parents were going on because I wanted to keep writing. But I was so passionate about it. I wrote letters to people I wanted to speak to, and they wrote letters back with a phone number, and then I would call them and we'd make an appointment. Time and time again, when I appeared for an interview, I was 16, 17 years old at the time, so people were a bit surprised, you know, but I must have done something right during the interviews, because often at the end of it, the person I had interviewed would refer me to someone else. Oh, do you know such and such? Often I walked into an interview and the person went, oh, this is for school? I was like, no, I'm writing a book and I did have a publisher. They didn't take me seriously. And as a result, told me more than they should have. They opened up. They weren't guarded the way they would have been with a professional journalist, someone who'd been working in media for 20 years, because I'd say a lot of them didn't think anything would come of this.
5: Before long, the inner circle of the royal family started talking to Mario. He believes with the Queen's permission. And then Mario discovered there had been problems in the royal marriage that had been resolved, but he wanted to know more about how they'd worked through their troubles. Eventually, a retired senior figure from the palace agreed to fill in the gaps.
6: I sat down with the man and I said, look, it's really frustrating. All these people are telling me about the crisis in the marriage. No one wants to tell me why. And he just said, but everyone knows Albert has another daughter. And I was gobsmacked. Obviously, I did not know what to say. My publisher was in that meeting and our mouths fell open and we just stared at each other.
5: With this new information, Mario had been given all the ingredients needed for a recipe in royal scandal.
6: Me and my publisher had very long conversations about this, and we decided that it was important to publish it because it explained an awful lot of what happened in Queen Paola's life. It explained why she had become the woman she was in the 90s, the queen she was. I didn't want to write a scandal book or an explosive book. The focus had to remain on Paola, her personality, who she was. So yes, therefore, it was important to include that her husband had another child, but I wanted to be very discreet about it. So in the end, it ended up being one sentence in the entire book.
5: Mario alleged Queen Paola's children had a half-sister, but he didn't name her. Very quickly, in the Belgian media, though, it was claimed this woman was Delphine Boel, an artist in her late 20s who was living in London. She initially refused to comment on the story, as did the palace. So the media focus remained on Mario and the revelation in his book.
6: I was still in secondary school. It was extraordinary. I was put into a car to go to a TV studio to be on the afternoon news. And then I started getting phone calls from journalists in France and Germany and the Netherlands. Delphine was the front cover of the Times of London.
8: And the Times has a very colourful picture of the illegitimate daughter of the King of Belgium sitting on one of her papier-mâché creations.
6: This massive storm about Delphine was kind of raging throughout Europe for a couple of weeks.
9: But I presume it did wonders for book sales.
6: Well, the book was published in October, so 2 months before Christmas. And I do remember walking through the main street of Antwerp, passing by a bookshop. There was only one book advertised in the window, and it was mine. I sold 35,000 copies, which was enough to catapult the book into the top three of the best-selling books in Flanders that decade in the space of 2 months.
9: Wow.
5: King Albert abdicated in 2013, which meant he no longer had legal immunity in Belgium. Delphine then demanded a DNA test, which Albert refused, and a court ruled he had to pay a fine of 5,000 euros a day, roughly 5,700 US dollars. Finally, he took the test, and it was proven Delphine is his biological daughter. She won a separate legal case giving her the title of princess, as well as royal titles for her son and daughter.
6: That court case had actually been subconsciously weighing on me. I was so relieved because this went on for 7 years. Throughout those 7 years, I was thinking, what if she loses? What if she fails? And she'll forever be the illegitimate child. She'll always be this stain, this scandal, this taboo. And I thought to myself, you are to blame for that if that happens. You did that to her. So in 2020, when I got the phone call, the relief was incredible. It was incredible. I was so happy for her.
5: Mario Daniels, the author of Paola, La Dolce Vita to Queen, now lives in Ireland. He's a journalist who continues to cover the Belgian monarchy and other European royals too. He was speaking to me, Daniel Rosny, for Witness History.
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0: ABC News with David Rowlands. Frontline medical teams say containing the latest Ebola outbreak in Africa will be especially difficult because the virus strain has no approved vaccine or treatment. The World Health Organization has declared the outbreak in the Democratic Republic of Congo and Uganda a public health emergency of international concern. More than 130 people have died, with over 500 suspected cases recorded, which includes a medical doctor from the United States. Former Sierra Leone response director Al Martin says that looking after frontline workers is especially important.
1: The clinicians could only spend a maximum of 15 minutes in the infectious zone with treating patients. That's not a lot of time, and it makes it very challenging. So looking after the welfare, the training, the making sure that there is security for the workforce.
0: The Israeli military has warned people living in 12 towns and villages in southern Lebanon to leave their homes immediately. It says it intends to carry out attacks against the Iran-backed militant group Hezbollah. Lebanon's health ministry earlier said that Israeli attacks have now killed 400 people, rather, since a nominal ceasefire came into effect in April. The government is spending $11 billion to extend the life of Australia's ageing fleet of Collins-class submarines by a decade. The six diesel-electric submarines will each be upgraded, pushing out their expected retirement date into the 2040s. However, the scope of the work has been scaled back from what was originally planned, with their engines and generators no longer being replaced. Defence Minister Richard Marles says the submarines can rely on existing technology for longer.
2: The program will reduce engineering risk by sustaining existing systems where appropriate, while continuing to upgrade critical capabilities, including weapons and combat systems. It has the transition to our future fleet of conventionally armed nuclear-powered submarines as a key consideration.
0: A witness at a hearing examining alleged corruption at Sydney's Parramatta Council says its former CEO demanded changes to a job description later filled by her ally. Nabil Al-Nashar has the story.
3: Brendan Clifton is the Chief People and Culture Officer at Parramatta Council. He told the Independent Commission Against Corruption that former CEO Gail Connolly asked for the law degree requirement for the role of Chief Legal Officer to be removed from the job description. The position title was changed to Chief Governance and Risk Officer. These eligibility changes allowed Roxanne Thornton, who previously worked with Ms. Connolly, to apply for and be successfully appointed to the role. Mr. Clifton also told the hearing he raised concerns to Ms. Connolly about the hiring of another alleged associate of hers, Marina Kavar, as Council Secretariat and Policy Officer. Mr. Clifton will resume giving evidence tomorrow.
0: Prosecutors say a man accused of stealthing two sex workers in Canberra knew they had not consented to unprotected sex. Sakasha Marlin has more.
4: Owen Chetty is facing trial in the ACT Supreme Court after pleading not guilty to two counts of sexual intercourse without consent over allegations he stealthed two women working in the sex industry in August 2023 and January 2024. Stealthing is the act of removing a condom during sexual intercourse without the consent of a partner. In her closing address, the prosecutor argued both women had refused natural services on multiple occasions and Mr. Chetty knew he did not have their consent to have sex without a condom. The jury will retire to consider a verdict tomorrow.
0: A now retired Brisbane GP has been charged with scores of sex-related offences against 15 women over 15 years. Eden Gillespie reports.
5: Queensland Police charged Stan Theodorus with 148 offences at Mount Gravatt Police Station this morning. Those charges include 94 counts of rape and 54 counts of sexual assault. Police allege the women were in their late teens to 40s when they were sexually assaulted between the early 2000s and 2015. The family GP worked at Wellers Hill Medical Centre until his retirement in 2021 and was removed as a company director last year. A special police task force was established in August last year after women made complaints to police. Investigators are urging anyone who has further information to come forward.
0: And former Governor-General and retired Anglican Bishop Peter Hollingworth has died aged 91. In 2001, he was appointed Governor-General by the then Prime Minister John Howard, but resigned less than 2 years later amid widespread criticism over his handling of child sex abuse in the 1990s.

0: To the capital city weather now for tomorrow, Wednesday, the 20th of May. Brisbane, sunny and 24. Sydney, mostly sunny and 20. Canberra, partly cloudy with a top of 16. Melbourne will beat that by one, a shower of 2 and 17 there. 15 for Hobart, under grey skies. A shower of 2 tip for Adelaide, where it'll reach 20 degrees and no more tomorrow. Perth has a magic spell of weather going at the moment. Got up to 27 in South Perth today. Mostly sunny and 25 tomorrow. 33 and mostly sunny in Darwin.
1: Name redacted to jeevacation@gmail.com, August 9th, 2010. I participated in your life, your idea of fun. I stood by you for years of legal battles and jail time. There was nobody you could trust more or who loved you more. I've been perfect. All I wanted was more time with you, closer relationship, and a family with you.
2: Memorandum to Jeffrey S. Berman, U.S. Attorney, December 19, 2019. Re-investigation into potential co-conspirators of Jeffrey Epstein. Epstein controlled every aspect of Name Redacted's life, including her physical appearance, her weight, and her clothing, for years, forcing Name Redacted to have multiple plastic surgeries, referring to her as his sex slave, insulting her and physically abusing her, including by choking her and throwing her down a set of stairs.
3: Hello, I'm Tim Huell, BBC reporter.
4: And I am Jakub Pola, an independent investigative journalist from Slovakia.
3: You're listening to Assignment here on the BBC World Service, and this is the story of a key associate of the disgraced financier and convicted sex offender Jeffrey Epstein, Nadia Martsinko. That's the name redacted in the document extracts you just heard. Martsinko is one of four women who've been described by US prosecutors as potential co-conspirators of Epstein. None of them has ever been accused of or charged with any crime. But now one US lawmaker has called for them all to be denied victim status. Two of the women, Sarah Kellen and Leslie Groff, are about to be questioned by a congressional committee, and Martsinko may be invited to testify too.
4: Martsinko's from my country, Slovakia. Her name was originally Martsinkova.
3: And unlike the other women labelled as co-conspirators, who are alleged to have scheduled Epstein's appointments with girls, Nadia Martsinko wasn't primarily his assistant. She was more than that. For at least 7 years, she was his main girlfriend, a deep relationship beginning when she was 18 that Epstein maintained longer than with any other woman except Ghislaine Maxwell. We've discovered that Nadia Martsinko and Epstein planned to have a child together.
4: She was undoubtedly one of his victims. But it would seem she also became an accomplice, willing or unwilling, in his operation.
3: We've found evidence that for many years, she recruited other women to satisfy his desires, even after he was jailed for sex crimes. Survivors say she was perhaps number three or four in his hierarchy. Then, with Epstein's help, she reinvented herself as an aircraft pilot.
4: Quite an impressive one, it seems.
3: And now she's vanished. There have been a lot of falsehoods told about her, a lot of gaps in her story.
4: But we've been digging into the millions of documents in the Epstein files released by the US government to try to find the truth about their relationship. I've tried to locate every email they send one another.
3: We're telling this story without Nadia's participation. We've contacted her and her lawyers, but they've not replied. They've said in the past that Nadia is a victim and needs time to heal.
4: But if we're to understand fully the scale and the nature of Epstein's operations, the role of women associates such as Nadia can't just be ignored. There has to be a serious discussion about where the status of victim ends and where the status of co-conspirator starts, because there's no clear line.
3: We've just arrived in the town of Prešov in eastern Slovakia, the hometown of Nadia Martsinko. This is the main square, the huge old medieval church with a soaring spire. low pastel coloured houses, ochre yellow and pistachio green.
4: We managed to find one of her classmates from primary school, really good friends with Nadia.
3: He thinks speaking publicly about Nadia might be bad because her family is well respected in the town. So we'll call him Josef. And his words, as with all the interviews we did in Slovakia, are spoken by an actor. So this is a group school photo from 1993 to 1994, it says on it. 25 children there, yes? And here they're kind of aged about 8 and 9. And which one is Nadia? This one. Very neatly cut blonde fringe there. A neat little pink collar.
5: She was really a very quiet, gentle girl. That's why I think later she became a victim. Definitely a victim, because a person can't change that radically. What she liked best was taking part in poetry recital competitions.
3: And why did you like her?
5: She was the most beautiful girl in the whole class. Skinny, tall, lovely eyes. But she was an introvert, what we call Sheda Mishka, a little grey mouse.
3: Years later, one American victim of Epstein told police he'd boasted to her about Nadia, claiming he'd bought Nadia from her parents as a sex slave.
4: But the timeline we've established confirms conclusively that if Epstein said that, it was a lie. Nadia actually fell into his clutches years later.
3: We'll get to that. Nadia's family didn't want to talk to us, but to emphasise, they're successful middle-class people.
5: I don't think she was desperate to escape Slovakia. We live pretty well here. It's not like we are lying in haystacks.
4: That's a Slovak expression.
3: Josef and Nadia changed schools at 15 and lost contact.
4: But then, at secondary school in 2001, she took part in a competition called Top Model of New Millennium. It was organized by an agency in the Czech capital, Prague. The winner became a very successful model.
3: And the runner-up was Nadia Marcinková.
4: Nadia traveled on modeling assignments to Japan and Taiwan while she was still at school.
3: But what changed her life forever was when she moved to another agency based in Paris.
4: It was called Karin's.
3: It had a branch in New York, run by a man called Jean-Luc Brunel, a very good friend of Jeffrey Epstein.
4: These are the missing years of Nadia's life, when we've not managed to gain much independent information.
3: But we have what we know is Nadia's own account. It's from a document, heavily redacted, written by federal prosecutors at the end of 2019, after Epstein's suicide in prison.
4: It describes the prosecutor's investigation in what they call his potential co-conspirators.
3: We can't see Nadia's name anywhere there, but 5 pages of testimony the prosecutors were given match in every detail what we know about her from other sources.
4: She says it was Jean-Luc Brunel, her modeling agent, who got her an American visa in 2003. And it was a few weeks later, at his birthday party, that she first met Epstein.
3: But Jakub, how do we know that's true?
4: Because I worked it out independently from an email chain, and I got to the same date, September 17, 2003.
3: Okay, that's very important because it confirms that Nadia wasn't underage when she met Epstein. In fact, she was 18, legally an adult, though of course it's still very young. She later told the federal investigators that Jean-Luc Brunel, her boss, encouraged her to massage Epstein's feet when she met him. And it would have been hard for her to say no to anything from Brunel or Epstein for years to come. Because Brunel sponsored her visa, and because Epstein bankrolled Brunel's agency to the tune of $1 million, she felt, as she later told the investigators, that Epstein could have had her deported with a single phone call to Brunel.
4: So the relationship between her and Epstein was coercive and complicated. If you just read her emails to him, and I've read hundreds, you get the impression that this was a romance.
3: Ghislaine Maxwell, Epstein's companion, was still his close friend. She was still finding other girls for him. But their sexual relationship was coming to an end. Nadia would be his chief girlfriend now.
4: And for the years to come, they talk to one another like a couple. They have rows. They make up. They fuss over their small, fluffy dog. She gets jealous of other women.
3: But Jakob, isn't he just manipulating her? There's a massive imbalance of power, of wealth and age. She's just over 18 when they meet. He's 50, 32 years her senior.
4: Yes, of course. And to call him controlling would be putting it mildly. Here's a typical message from 2009.
2: I want you to learn how to cook eggs, scrambled, poached, over easy. I want you to learn how to run a house. I want no arguments during the Monday to Friday week. I want you to read one of the 100 great books every month. I want beautiful things only in the house. You cannot put anything in without letting me see it first. Jay.
3: And what would happen if she displeased him? After his death, she told the investigators the whole relationship was abusive. He choked her, threw her downstairs, forced her to have multiple plastic surgeries. We know Nadia was totally dependent on him. Epstein put her in charge of designing his homes. They discuss wall colours, shower doors, kitchen counters. But that's not her only job.
1: March 15th, 2006, Nadia Martsinkova wrote, I had to be there when the painter had to see the apartments. Some furniture got delivered. Carpets were measured. Then you asked me to go to the home show. And it is incredibly frustrating when knowing that you gave me enough to do to keep me busy full time, you then call and nag about girls again.
4: Again and again, it comes back to girls. Nadia had to keep the supply flowing.
1: Nadia Martsinkova to Jay Epstein, March 16, 2006. What do you imagine is a fun sex thing? I will do what I can, even though if this is simply about you having sex with someone else, I don't know how it makes our relationship better. I will try to find girls whenever we are in New York.
3: It seems from some messages that Nadia knows Jeffrey prefers his women young, but we've found no evidence in the files that she ever introduced him to underage girls.
4: But recruiting adults through deception for exploitative purposes can also be trafficking.
3: One survivor of abuse by Epstein said the pecking order of his sex organization, as she observed it, was first Ghislaine Maxwell, then Brunel, the modeling agent, then Epstein's assistant, Sarah Kellen, and then Nadia. Maxwell is now serving a 20-year prison sentence for child sex trafficking. Brunel later killed himself in prison while awaiting trial on rape charges. Kellen, who is giving testimony to the House of Representatives Oversight Committee this week, has denied any wrongdoing. She's previously said she was manipulated sexually and psychologically by Epstein. As for Nadia, she's never been accused of or charged with any offence.
4: We can't say what role, if any, Nadia played in Epstein's network. But he wanted Brunel, who he was financing, to pay her for something.
2: From Jay Epstein, Thursday, July 13th, 2006, to Jean-Luc at mcsquaredmm.com. Please have someone in your office call Nadia and put her on your payroll. Give her $50,000 per year salary.
3: What should I tell her? Do you want her to scout? Brunel asks. There's no answer. When underage girls began complaining in 2005 about how Epstein abused them in Palm Beach, they described in detail how Nadia took part in the sex with them.
4: Years later, she told the investigators she didn't know the girls were underage or that they were paid. She said Epstein used to ask her to leave the room before the end.
3: But the US authorities named her as one of four women potential co-conspirators they agreed not to prosecute in 2007. As part of the deal where Epstein pleaded guilty to the lesser charge of soliciting prostitution from an underage girl instead of to sex trafficking minors. Records at the Palm Beach County stockade show Nadia visited him 67 times during the 13 months he was in jail. And even more remarkably, she went on scouting for him after he was released. In one email we found, she asks him what he thinks of a specific woman who she says has offered to come over from Eastern Europe. And it was also after he left jail that she and Epstein made detailed plans to start a family together.
4: Yeah, it's this, above all, that indicates how strong their relationship still was. She later told the investigators he was particularly violent with her that year, and again the next, 2010, when she said they broke up as a couple. For the next few years, as she told the investigators, they remained friends. But she had already been trying for several years to lessen her dependence on Epstein, to break away from him financially, though she was using his help to do that.
3: In 2009, while he was in prison, he paid tens of thousands of dollars for her to learn to fly. And she took to the air with great enthusiasm. She told Epstein,
1: I am more jealous of the pilots I see taking off at the airport than the girls I see taking off their clothes in our bed.
6: Third of us is pretty good.
3: Nadia got her pilot's license and marketed her skills on social media, where she said that, after modelling, she was ready for longer runways.
7: I met Nadia in November of 2013.
3: Christine Negroni, aviation journalist.
7: And Nadia was delightful. She was charming company to everyone. And I was very impressed with her. And she worked very hard attending flight schools to get her certificates, one after another, private pilot, instructor pilot, multi-engine pilot, instrument pilot. She ticked them off, and she ticked them off pretty fast. These are not easy accomplishments.
3: In 2012, Nadia starts co-piloting Epstein's private jet, the so-called Lolita Express, on flights to Little St. James Island, alongside Epstein's long-term chief pilot, Larry Visosky. But she also had her own firm, Aviloop, offering a range of flying-related services.
8: Welcome to Aviloop, your collective buying website for anything aviation.
3: Wired magazine described it at the time as a supremely odd business. Christine Negroni thought so too.
7: It was very cheesy, cute, provocative ladies in mini skirts and pilot hats offering fly-me captain sort of salutations.
8: You can even vote for your favorite deal attendant and win special prizes. So what are you waiting for, Captain? Subscribe to...
7: The Epstein files show it was clearly, at the end, a method for Epstein to provide her with money. But I don't believe that her goal initially was to remain tied to Jeffrey Epstein.
3: From 2011, she was much less tied to him. She told the investigators that that year, Epstein and Brunel refused to renew the modelling visa she'd had. But she managed to obtain another one based on her own work.
4: But still, from what I found in the files, a financial relationship between her and Epstein continued.
3: Messages between them in 2015 confirm what she told investigators, that Epstein agreed to double whatever money she made from other sources.
4: Epstein died in prison in 2019.
3: But though she stood by him for so many years, she had by then finally, secretly, switched sides. A document in the files describes how she cooperated with the FBI from 2018 in their investigation of Epstein and Ghislaine Maxwell. In return, at the urging of her lawyer, the FBI supported her successful application to stay in the United States after her visa ran out in 2022. The FBI said she'd been recruited, harbored, and obtained by Jeffrey Epstein and others for purposes of a coercive sexual relationship. In the last few years, she's completely disappeared from public view. But she's still living in New York, and at least until last year, she was an active member of a Zen Buddhist center there. Pictures on social media show her taking part in ceremonies. Should journalists be respecting Nadia's privacy, giving her a chance to heal? That's what the aviation journalist Christine Negroni is beginning to think. In the past, she's highlighted Nadia's role in the Epstein case, attracted to her story, like many others, partly because, unlike other associates of Epstein, Nadia's written about herself online and posted glamorous, self-confident portraits of herself. But now Christine says she'll stop writing about her.
7: Jeffrey Epstein left millions of documents with names of people who willingly participated in what he was up to. And if there were one fraction of a percentage of attention paid to those people, the majority of whom are men, that to me would be where the balance of justice should go, not to the Nadias or to any other woman who was abused by Jeffrey Epstein.
3: But with only one accomplice of Epstein's, Ghislaine Maxwell, convicted nearly 7 years after his death, demand for further prosecutions is growing, and some think that victims can also be perpetrators.
9: There is a list of individuals who did engage in trafficking, were given these plea deals, and I'm going to name those individuals right now.
4: That's U.S. Congresswoman Ana Paulina Luna, a Republican member of the House Oversight Committee.
3: Speaking apparently after seeing unredacted Epstein documents, which Congress members have the right to do, Luna went on to name the four women in the 2007 immunity deal, including Nadia Marcinkel, and call for them to be investigated.
9: They were working and complicit with Jeffrey Epstein's operation. And in my opinion, they are not to be given victim status because they did partake in harming young girls.
3: Now, two of those women, Sarah Kellen and another of Epstein's personal assistants, Leslie Groff, have already agreed to give testimony. But it appears that the committee hasn't yet decided whether to call the other two, Adriana Ross, another Epstein assistant, or Nadia Marcinko. So, Jakob, what do you think? You've been wading through these emails for so long now, you must feel you at least half know Nadia Marcinko.
4: To be honest, I am still not sure what I think. Whether a victim can ever become an accomplice. But of all the messages I've read from Nadia to Epstein, I want to finish with one that says more to me than all the others. It's from 2012, almost a decade into their relationship. It's about his overwhelming power and also, perhaps, her share, however limited, of responsibility.
1: On Thursday, August 9th, 2012, Nadia wrote, "I do not want to be with you, but it upsets me to see you use the exact same patterns to seduce, manipulate, and ultimately control and hurt other girls. I don't even like them, and I actually feel guilty about knowing how they will end up. Meeting your latest Russian was like watching a person on death row eating their last lavish meal without knowing what's about to happen. That girl couldn't handle you if you came with instructions. I know what you're capable of, and I will always be protective of you out of pure loyalty and stubbornness. But my conscience is far from clear."
3: Assignment was presented and produced by me, Tim Hewell, and Jakob Pohler. The editor is Penny Murphy.
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11: The oceans are all connected. So how's it possible that along some coastlines the sea level is changing faster than others? In the Philippines, that question really matters.
12: There are places experiencing like 3 to 4 times the global sea level rise that we have.
11: Scientists measure the seas from space. Communities measure them on their doorsteps.
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12: There's no more space. There's no more space moving back.
10: 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How are sea levels rising faster in some places? 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
15: I'm Rachel Naylor, and in the upcoming episode of the documentary In the Studio from the BBC World Service, I'll be in Sydney with the Schindler's List author Thomas Keneally as he writes potentially his last book.
16: I'm 90 years old and I want to write the best possible novel ever written by someone over 90. Ambition never ceases to be a spur.
15: That's all coming up after the news.
17: BBC News with Emily Thomas. The WHO has sent 6 tons of medical supplies to the Democratic Republic of Congo as it continues to sound the alarm over the scale of the Ebola outbreak. This includes protective equipment for health workers as they scale up testing, surveillance and contact tracing. Israel's far-right finance minister, Bezalel Smotrich, says he's been told that the International Criminal Court has requested an arrest warrant against him. Mr. Smotrich called the move a declaration of war and said he would fight back with a vengeance. Ireland's prime minister has condemned Israel for detaining a sister of the Irish president, among other activists, who said they were trying to bring aid to Gaza. Margaret Conley was detained from a boat in a flotilla of pro-Gaza activists that Israeli forces intercepted near Cyprus on Monday. As President Putin flies into Beijing, China has denied reports that President Xi Jinping told Donald Trump last week that the Russian leader might yet regret invading Ukraine. A spokesman described the Financial Times article as entirely fabricated. A nationwide transport strike in Kenya called to protest a hike in fuel prices has been suspended for 1 week to allow for further negotiations between the government and transport operators. In an effort to curb crime, Thailand is drastically cutting the length of time tourists from more than 90 countries can stay without a visa. Police investigating a deadly fire at a block of flats in London 9 years ago say they will ask prosecutors to consider charging up to 57 individuals and 20 companies with criminal offences. 72 people died in the Grenfell Tower disaster. And the bodies of two Italians who drowned while scuba diving in an underwater cave in the Maldives have been brought to the surface. BBC News.
15: This is the documentary In the Studio from the BBC World Service. I'm Rachel Naylor. It's March 2026 and I'm in Sydney, Australia, meeting the author Thomas Keneally as he writes what could potentially be his last book. He's best known for writing Schindler's Ark, the book behind Schindler's List, for which he won the International Booker Prize. Thomas is now 90 and he lives in Manly, a hilly suburb in the north of the city, surrounded by beaches and the Sydney Harbour National Park. This is my first work trip outside of England, and I've really landed on my feet. It's basically paradise. It's lunchtime on a beautiful sunny Tuesday, and Thomas is meeting me on the Corso, a bustling main street by the promenade. There's children playing in the fountains, there's people queuing for gelato, and up there, there's couples having drinks in a rooftop bar overlooking the sea. Wearing beaded bracelets and a flat cap, Thomas is leading me to an underground car park to his white Hyundai sedan.
18: There you go.
19: Oh, thank you so much. Cheers.
16: Now I know you've found the car park.

0: where I live is in Dauphin City, because lots of people lead fairly active lives.
1: We're passing surfers walking barefoot in their wetsuits back to their cars. There's swimmers taking a dip in the tidal pool. There's people playing volleyball on the beach. And we're surrounded by hikers.
0: And there's the entrance to the harbour.
2: Wow.
0: Right here. And that's the view that brings me out here all the time.
2: I can understand that.
0: Now, I live on the premises of a college for the priesthood, which is no longer that, is a university college. So I'll take you around where we live.
1: We're on a quiet road surrounded by neat gardens and yellow signs saying to watch out for bandicoots.
0: We are actually tenants of the church.
2: Right, incredible.
1: Thomas has agreed to spend a few days with me, but he tells me that his wife Judy's in hospital and he too has medical appointments this week. We go into his white three-bed apartment.
0: Meg, I brought Rachel that's just to see where I work.
1: His daughter, Meg Keneally, is staying.
3: Sorry, Rachel, that you found us at sixes and sevens.
1: She tells me she's dad-sitting for Tommy, as she and her children call him.
3: Well, I mean, you came all this way. How's it stacked up against what you expected?
1: Well, together, they wrote the Montserrat series about the gentleman convict Hugh Montserrat and his Irish sidekick, Mrs. Mulrooney, who go around solving murders in the 1800s.
0: There we are. I work in a little library in a deliberately non-distracting corner.
1: We go into a messy, small, slightly underwhelming room.
0: There's very little reason to the books. It depends on remembering where they are. They're whatever curious thing I'm pursuing at that time, and they're also copies of my own work. There's a classic big desk, which I don't use and has traditionally been used to carry loads of books. So I don't normally write on it. It becomes a depository.
1: Instead, facing away from his view of the patio, there's a black laptop on a smaller desk in the corner.
2: And this is where you sit and write?
0: Yes, that above all.
1: It's covered with notes,
0: which are unreadable to anyone but me.
1: And it's next to a printer, a landline, more books, as well as some cashew nuts and a packet of fudge.
2: Oh, and what's that post-it?
0: Ah, I love you, Tommy.
1: This little square note with hearts on was scrawled by his granddaughter when she was little.
0: You are special, that's what it says. Yes.
1: And here, there's a tiny replica Oscar for when his book, Schindler's List, was made into the film.
0: This is from a cake I got when the movie was such a success and won 7 Oscars, none of them for the writer of the original work, which is normal Oscar stuff.
1: The walls are jam-packed with a real mix of memorabilia.
0: Now, Judy hangs up most of this stuff, but I don't stop her.
1: Awards, photos, tickets, a caricature.
0: This is from the time I escaped a crocodile up in the Northern Territory. All that happened was I escaped it because it didn't want me. It ran in front of me, right in front of me.
2: And what's this?
0: Oh, that's my elevation to being a national treasure.
2: I'm familiar with the term, but in England, it's just a phrase. Here, it's an actual certificate.
0: It's an actual certificate, yeah. They had a vote. I was in New Zealand once making a documentary, and I remember a bureaucrat telling a New Zealand ferry captain that I was a national treasure. And the ferry captain looked at me and said, yeah?

0: Thomas has written more than 50 books, both fiction and non-fiction, and we're surrounded by most of them. Throughout his back catalogue, there are nods to his Irish Catholic background, his brief stint training to be a priest before he turned to writing, and his fascination with Australian history, especially its convict sites and Aboriginal culture. The reason I'm here now is to witness him writing his latest book, an essay about Mungo Man, a 40,000-year-old skeleton that was discovered in New South Wales in 1974. It rewrote Australia's history, as for decades, it was considered the country's oldest remains.
1: I'm at least a quarter way through it, and I hope it'll be finished this year.
2: And do you remember when you found out about Mungo Man?
1: I found out quite by accident by visiting the site, and I've been back a number of times. I came from a town where there was an Aboriginal tribe called the Thungudi, and there are all sorts of restrictive laws on them. And there was one law that said they must be back in their settlement by sundown, and that always interested me, that it was their country, but they had to be out of town by six. So this is a story that validates Aboriginal possession of Australia. If Mungo Man had been a pharaoh, he would be one of the two or three most famous people in Australian history. They would already have a hotel out there and touring going on. But we're not as impressed by Mungo as others might be.
2: Well, this book may change that.
1: I hope so. That'd be wonderful if it did. I'm sorry about the shaking leg. I will stop it.
2: Oh, don't worry about it. Let me know if you need to take a break.
1: I might get a coffee if that's
2: okay. Of course it is, yeah.
0: The more we speak, the more I realise how many projects Thomas has on the go and how many he wants

0: Germany. We'll see if we get there.
1: A book about a steward of Kenealeland in Ireland being executed in 1895.
0: Well, I interviewed relatives and others about this murder that occurred on ancestral land.
1: And the story of Judy's convict, great-granny.
0: Who was sent from the female factory, a prison for women, in Parramatta, given 10 shillings to get to a remote place in the bush where her master would begin to use her as a servant.
1: It's now Tuesday evening, and we carry on our conversation in one of Thomas's favourite seafood restaurants. He loves the grilled barramundi fish, which today comes with beetroots and feta. We're sitting at a table in the open air, overlooking the marina.
0: Your health, young Naila.
2: Fun for you.
0: You're meeting me at the true beginning of old age now.
2: How does that feel?
0: Inevitable. And I'm willing to wait it out and see what happens. I'll be dependent on people to allow me writing time from now on too. It'll be dependent on people doing things I should otherwise do, like cook, iron, so on. When you're a writer, people think, oh, your time is so precious. And it is, but it's not more precious than iron laundry.
2: Do you think about retiring?
0: Yes, and I've accepted it's not the worst thing that could happen. But I nearly came to woe resisting it. I became very ill resisting it. Anyhow, we all go through this process if we're lucky. It ends with death, of course. I don't feel like dancing in the street about that. But my ambition is to write the best book ever written by a novelist over 90. That was fatuously one of my aims.
2: Thank you.
0: Thank you. Thank you very much.
2: Wow.
0: Hey, that's a huge prawn.
2: They really are.
0: Well, let's take a monster and I'm going to get there in the end. I was talking to a man who makes movies. His name's Baz Luhrmann. Do you know of Baz?
2: Of course.
0: He's going to make a book of mine called Blood Red Sister Rose into a movie. And he said that when he's making a movie, he never wants to make another. He never intends to make another. But then it all happens, the thing is finished, and then he falls in love with the subject. Then he wants to make that. He told us astounding things of how depressed he gets between movies and how much it...
2: Thank you.
3: Attorney.
2: Thank you.
3: And Barramundi.
0: Thank you very much, sir.
2: And do you relate to that?
0: Yes. You're depressed unless you got a book. But you're tormented all through it. This is yummy, is that okay? Yeah.
1: Thomas confesses he recently suffered his first rejection. His publisher advised him to rework his non-fiction book on the Irish murder.
0: They suggested I do it as a novel. I started doing it and I found that I just couldn't.

0: couldn't do it because people had bared their souls to tell you stuff on the understanding it was non-fiction. And so I abandoned the novel and have been a little adrift ever since. So I'm finding my voice again and finding my purpose. I've got a few things underway, but not manically pursued like they should be. The question I've got to face is this a sign that I've reached the end, or is it just something that happened? Is it something that could happen when you were 30? So you wonder if it is Anno Domini.
1: Thomas is famous for being a prolific writer, often writing 1,500 words a day and averaging a book a year since his first in 1964. And I'm here to see how he does it. The only problem is, he's not writing. A combination of his and his wife's poor health and a book being abandoned has forced Thomas to take his first ever hiatus.
0: I mean, writers only write when they have no other option. They want to write, but when they get down to writing, all the things they said about their work, all the things they like to talk to people like you about, don't occur. They would have occurred the night before when you were dazzling your friends with your proposed novel.
2: Do you find that you're easily distracted?
0: No, not... And it's often self-distraction. If I work through to 11 flat out, I might say, I wonder what today's Guardian crossword looks like. If I'm writing fair dinkum, writing true prose or trying to, I work in the morning. And then there's often a break after lunch where I go for a bushwalk and listen to a recorded book.
1: It's Wednesday morning and I'm back at Thomas's house to do just that. We're going for a hike, his usual loop around North Head, and I'm a little bit nervous. It's going to be 27 degrees today, and I'm pretty sure he's going to be fitter than me, despite the fact he's got a pacemaker and he's 90.
0: We'll start the less... exotic part.
2: Do you ever find when you're listening to audiobooks that you're editing them in your head?
0: No. I've got enough trouble editing my own. We can go up here. No, I do it purely for the delight of it.
2: Why is this your go-to walk? What do you like about it?
0: I particularly like the vegetation, the disorder. It's its own place, you know. It's not trying to be like anywhere else. And we haven't seen a quarter of its beauty yet. And it's a way of keeping fit. Good morning, how are you?
2: Do you find you get recognised very often?
0: Yes, occasionally, yes. I find it delightful to be recognised for your work, as long as they don't want you to read their book.
3: Just be aware there was a snake spotted down there about, well, 400 metres maybe.
0: Uh-huh.
2: So, yeah. Oh, good.
0: We're not going fully on that track. You'll be relieved, you know.
2: How do you keep track of the several projects you're working on at once?
0: Oh. mainly by not doing most of them. This is a beautiful view. It's of a part of Sydney called Mossman.
2: You're spoilt for views here, aren't you?
0: I'm sorry to be always hugging my pants on. I've lost hips recently through not giving nutrition enough space.
2: How do you find the researching element of writing?
0: Increasingly, I'm finding the subscriptions and the mechanics of it difficult. But I can get enough to be going on with. I forget code words and all that. I'm a very slow computer user. I can't click away like a young person can. I do like dictating if I could find the right form of it to work with, but I haven't succeeded yet. Here's a lovely Banksia.
2: Oh, yeah.
0: With big Banksia nuts on it.
2: Great.
0: And
2: a big spider.
0: And a spider. You don't seem very frightenable, which is a good thing to be.
2: I think I've put up a good front. I remember yesterday you were saying about how you'd had a break from writing. Do you have plans to start again?
0: I've got plans to start after this, yes. Very soon.
2: After this?
0: This experience with you.
2: Oh, I'm hindering you starting. I'm supposed to be witnessing the process.
1: We're walking back downhill towards Manly.
0: Gee, that's a turn up for the books, eh?
1: Thomas is on the phone to his daughter.
0: Her coming home today.
1: Judy's coming home from hospital. It's Thursday, my third and final day with Thomas. I really want to know more about this break he's taken from writing. And I'm outside his place and I've brought some yellow flowers.
2: Hi, I made it. Yeah. Oh, these are for you. Yeah. Well, and Judy.
0: Thank you.
2: Oh, you're welcome.
0: You're beautiful. I'm speaking low because Judy was asleep.
2: Oh, okay. Thanks.
1: We go into the office and shut the door so we don't disturb Judy.
2: Okay, sure.
1: And I ask Thomas about his abandoned book.
0: It's the first time I can remember it happening anyhow. So it was a bit of a crisis. And that's what brought on the great lapse or the great lacuna or the great void in my writing, which I intend to get over quam premen as early as possible.
2: Is this been the longest break that you've ever had?
0: Oh, yes. Since I started, yes.
2: How long has it been?
0: It's been about 3 or 4 months, but things have got done in it. It hasn't even been empty of writing. It's been a slackening, the great slackening, at the age of 90. Or is it the great incompetence at the age of 90? We'll find out.
2: And how have you found the great slackening?
0: Miserable. Yes, I've got to get back to writing to save myself. Oi. Hello.
4: I thought I'd introduce myself.
2: Hi.
0: Oh, good on you, Jen. This is Rachel, Jen.
4: You've come a long, long way.
2: I really have. But, yeah, it's a pleasure to be here. Yes, thank you for having me.
4: How are you, Tommy? Going well?
0: I'm okay, Jude. I'm very well.
4: Want me to make you a coffee or a tea or anything?
0: Please? I'm okay for now. You had a

0: bit of a sleep.
1: I did. Yes, it was lovely.
0: And you're feeling...
1: Feeling very well.
0: Fresh?
1: Yes.
0: Good.
1: Fine. I'll back off now and see you all.
0: See you all. Can you remember where I was?
2: How do you think getting older has influenced your writing?
0: It's very interesting that the experience of writing a novel is the same whether you're 25 or 90. And I'm depending on that proposition to redeem me and save me from myself and get me back into habitual writing. Very important for me. And if I find that I'm too old, well, I'm too old. But I'd hate not to know. I must know whether it's so or not. And I'd actually hate to be at the end of writing now.
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0: ABC News with David Rowlands. The federal government is standing firm on its changes to the capital gains tax, despite pushback from some business owners and investors. Labor is facing criticism for scrapping the current 50% capital gains tax discount for not just property, but other assets as well. However, Finance Minister Katie Gallagher says the government is not planning to budge.
1: The decisions we've made are outlined in the budget, and we would be proceeding with those with legislation in the next, several sitting weeks. The changes we are making, we are seeking to ensure that people in relation to capital gains are taxed on their real gains, adjusted for inflation.
0: Russian President Vladimir Putin is set to arrive in China shortly to meet with President Xi Jinping. It comes less than a week after US President Donald Trump met with President Xi in Beijing. The Chinese Foreign Ministry has denied reports that Xi told Trump that Russia might yet regret invading Ukraine. International editor of the Sydney Morning Herald and The Age, Peter Harcher, says the Russian leader is dependent on China's support for the war in Ukraine.
2: He wants the recognition as a great man and a great leader representing a great power, and the diplomatic protection that China has been giving Russia ever since this war started. That is absolutely vital for Putin to try to sustain some sort of credibility.
0: Analysts are warning that there are gaps in negotiations to end the war in Iran. Talks have continued in Pakistan, where Iran has reportedly tabled a new peace proposal. Meanwhile, US President Donald Trump says he hit pause on planned attacks on Iran at the request of Gulf states. Iran director at the International Crisis Group in Geneva, Ali Vaiz, says the two countries are not close to a deal at this stage.
3: There are still gaps that remain in terms of the future of Iran's nuclear program, the future of the Strait of Hormuz, and the stockpile of highly enriched uranium that remains in Iran, in addition to sanctions relief questions. So on some of the key contentious issues, I would say the two sides are very far apart.
0: Israel's far-right finance minister, Bezalel Smotrich, says he's been told that the International Criminal Court has requested an arrest warrant against him. He hasn't said what accusations he faces, and the ICC is yet to comment. Smotrich has called the move a declaration of war and says he will fight back with a vengeance. Former Governor-General and retired Anglican Bishop Peter Hollingworth has died, aged 91. His public life was overshadowed by controversy, as Kira Jones reports.
4: Peter Hollingworth was ordained in 1960. He made social welfare his mission, campaigning against child poverty. His rise through the Anglican hierarchy culminated in 1989 when he was elected Archbishop of Brisbane. In 2001, he was appointed Governor General by then Prime Minister John Howard, but he resigned less than 2 years later amid widespread criticism over his handling of child sex abuse in the 1990s when he ran the Brisbane Diocese. An inquiry later found Dr. Hollingworth knowingly allowed alleged pedophiles to remain in the church. He surrendered his authority to officiate in 2023, but retained his holy orders.
0: The Central Australian Aboriginal Congress's medical officer says they're having to fight diphtheria with no extra funding as a wave of new cases continues to grow in the Northern Territory. There's been a vaccine drive in Alice Springs to help prevent further cases than the 133 already recorded this year. Authorities are also investigating whether a death in Central Australia was also caused by the illness. Dr. John Boffer says health staff are working hard to improve vaccine coverage.
5: There are no additional resources coming into the community control sector or even into the Northern Territory yet from the Commonwealth, although I understand they're on the way. So we're at the moment having to make do with what we've got.
0: The Bureau of Meteorology has confirmed the executive who oversaw the agency's bungled website revamp will leave his role. Will Hunter has more.
6: The BOM says Chief Customer Officer and Group Executive of Business Solutions, Peter Stone, has made the decision to retire. Dr. Stone was the Acting Chief Executive Officer in October last year when the agency launched its revamped website. It attracted widespread criticism for its cost, which blew out to almost $100 million after an original claim it cost just over $4 million, as well as its design, which some users found difficult to read and navigate. Dr. Stone will leave the role by the end of June.

0: Let's look at the capital city weather forecast now for the day ahead. Brisbane is in for a very nice one. 24 and sunny. Mostly sunny in Sydney, a little cooler at 20 degrees. 16 for Canberra, where it'll be partly cloudy on Wednesday. A shower at 2 and 17 in Melbourne. Cloudy in 15 in Hobart. Adelaide, just like Sydney, will top out at 20 degrees. However, there will be a shower or two along the way. Perth has another gorgeous day ahead, 25 and mostly sunny. Mostly sunny as well in Darwin, getting up to 33 degrees. That's the capital city weather for the coming day on ABC News Radio.
1: Hello and welcome to NewsHour from the BBC World Service. Coming to you live from London, I'm Regina Vaidyanathan. Coming up, voters in the US go to the polls later in primaries to pick candidates for November's midterms. President Trump's getting involved. He doesn't want a long-serving Republican congressman in Kentucky to be selected again.
2: If the president has succeeded in knocking out fellow members of his party who he considers rivals or critics, this stop here in Kentucky now is the latest on his retribution tour.
1: How Sega took on Nintendo in the battle of the games consoles.
3: The price was too high. We're going to take on Nintendo in advertising. We're going to make fun of them. We're going to position them as the little kids' system. And we're going to develop more software games in the United States.
1: More on those stories later in the programme. But let's start with the latest on the Ebola outbreak in Central Africa, which has now claimed more than 130 lives, most of them in the Democratic Republic of Congo. Well, there are concerns about its spread, with cases now reported across the border in Uganda. A few hours ago, the head of the World Health Organization, Tedros Ghebreyesus, explained the severity of this latest epidemic and why it's been declared a public health emergency of international concern.
4: This is the first time a director general has declared a FIC before convening an emergency committee. I did not do this lightly. I did it in accordance with Article 12 of the International Health Regulations after consulting the ministers of health of both countries, and because I'm deeply concerned about the scale and speed of the epidemic.
1: Meanwhile, the WHO representative in the DRC, Dr. Anne Ansia, spoke to the BBC from Bunia in eastern Congo, which has become the centre of relief efforts. And she said that the spread of the virus was wider than had earlier been expected.
5: As we start investigating, we are hearing more about, cases that are also in the southern provinces of North Kivu. We've got two cases that have crossed the border and went in Uganda. So the more we are investigating this outbreak, the more we realize that it has already disseminated at least a little bit across border, but also in other provinces.
1: Well, Congolese health authorities are hammering public health messages across the country, including on local radio stations like this one, Radio Okapi.
6: À la une, Ebola, avec ses nouveaux chiffres, 118 décès sur 435 cas suspects en Ituri au Nord Kivu. Bilan fourni hier par le porte-parole du gouvernement qui insiste sur le respect des mesures.
1: Well, in that, residents are being advised that they should limit physical contact, wash hands, avoid smoked meats, and take particular care when it comes to funerals. Well, let's hear more about what's happening on the ground. I've been speaking to the BBC's Africa correspondent, Thomas Mukwana, who's been monitoring developments from Nairobi.
7: The latest is that WHO is now expecting more figures of people infected with the Ebola virus. And so far, the WHO is saying that overnight, the numbers risen from 390 people to around 513. And the Minister of Health also confirmed this yesterday, saying that the deaths have increased from 90 to 131. And this has been because of the speed and scale that the WHO representative you've just played in that clip says that this virus was detected, unfortunately, far too late. And it had been within the population of Congolese people for over 3 weeks since April 24th, when a nurse passed away in the epicenter of Bunia. But that took weeks. So the first outbreak declaration coming from Africa CDC on Friday last week, and a day later, the WHO coming up with this statement that declared it an international health concern. So the situation has been unfolding fairly slowly over the past mm-hmm. weeks until the past few days when the declarations were made.
1: Yeah, and what plans are there to contain the spread?
7: The plans are to increase partnership with the DRC government that has needed a lot of help in improving its response to this. And WHO has dispatched around 12 tons worth of equipment and medical supplies. And this is because in the DRC, the funding for the health ministry isn't as good as it should be to handle a virus of this scale. So the WHO has dispatched also 40 experts along with that dispatch of equipments. And you can imagine a country as large as DRC with over 90 million people, one of the biggest countries on the continent of Africa. And that country has to deal with a lot of conflict with militia forces being aggressive against residents. In, for example, the epicenter of the virus in Bunia is controlled by ADF, a jihadist military group, and where the other case outside that epicenter province of Ituri, the other case was recorded in Goma. It's near the border with Rwanda. And that case is in Goma, where M23, another rebel group, controls mm-hmm. it. Although M23 claims to have control of the spread and it's urging residents to stay mm-hmm. Without panic, the problem is this virus can stay undetected within a population for a while. And even the local authorities are saying that detecting this specific strain, the Budibunjo strain of this virus, is harder because yeah. all the equipment is meant to detect the more popular Zaire strain.
1: And Thomas, another challenge when it comes to reporting cases is because of the number of people who believe Ebola to be a mystical illness associated with witchcraft. And that's what authorities are saying is another challenge.
7: Absolutely. The Minister of Health made that very clear, that he can

0: partly blame the current spread that still remains undetected, that is expected to be of a much larger scale, on the belief that the virus does not exist, that it's all witchcraft, and that it could be part of something else, everything but a medical problem that needs to be addressed using medicine. So the problem is with funerals. A lot of African tradition involves washing the body. And if you wash the body, there's a particular case of washing a body. And if you touch that body, if it's infected with Ebola, the blood coming into contact with you or any bodily fluids from the deceased, that could transmit Ebola to your body. But it wouldn't happen immediately, obviously. It would take around 20 plus days, sometimes less than that, for these symptoms to manifest. And when they manifest, it could show itself as maybe someone experiencing nausea and vomiting and sweating. And so if that's treated as another case of malaria or cholera and not Ebola, you can imagine how bad this could be for a family, a small family living in a house, and someone's vomiting and you have to clean up that mess. But in the process of that, unknowingly, you're coming in contact with Ebola, and even many more ways this could be transmitted in small communities.
1: That's the BBC's Thomas Mukwana in Nairobi. So why is there no vaccine for the Bundibugyo type of Ebola? Well, I asked Dr. Danielle Amano, a clinical assistant professor from the London School of Hygiene and Tropical Medicine. She's previously worked on Ebola vaccine clinical trials.
2: Not all viruses causing Ebola disease are the same, and vaccine developed against one species might not protect against another species. Because Bundibugyo is a relatively rare virus, it has only been detected in two previous outbreaks, in Uganda in 2007 and DRC in 2012. It's very rare compared to other species, and it has not been prioritised for vaccine development.
1: Relatively rare, but of course, huge concern at the moment as cases rise. Are people now working fast to try and develop a vaccine?
2: I think scientists are looking into vaccines against Bundibugyo virus. They are also trying to understand if the existing vaccines that we have that target other species, for example, a vaccine against Ebola virus that was used during the West African Ebola outbreak in 2014 and 2016, they're looking to see if this vaccine can provide cross-protection against Bundibugyo virus. But at the moment, I think the data are not clear to show that this cross-protection exists.
1: And as someone who's worked on Ebola vaccine trials, what do you think are the challenges when it comes to developing a vaccine for Bundibugyo?
2: So the challenges are that it requires time, and so it might not be readily available to respond to this outbreak. Scientists are looking into multivalent vaccines, so vaccines that could protect against multiple Ebola disease-causing viruses. But this development of multiple vaccines is more challenging than developing only one vaccine that targets one species.
1: Yeah, you talk about challenges. I mean, money always comes into the equation as well. Are big pharma companies also backing this? I mean, we saw in COVID a real drive to try and get vaccines out as quickly as possible. Why isn't the same happening here?
2: I think it's important to recognise that Ebola disease, although it's a terrible disease, is quite rare. And vaccines are scientifically feasible, but often they are challenging from a commercial point of view. So Bundibugyo is a rare virus and outbreaks are unpredictable. So there is less certainty about long-term market demand for vaccines like this. Big pharma might not be interested in developing a vaccine against a rare disease. However, the development will probably come from partnership between academia, government, international funders, public health agencies, and industry.
1: So just to clarify, you're saying big pharma probably not interested. Is that because it's not seen as an important market or a lucrative market?
2: I think in terms of the need is there to produce these vaccines, but maybe there's not a market big enough to justify the development and

0: also the production of a vaccine against diseases that are quite rare.
1: And as someone who works on this kind of thing, how concerning is that and troubling is that for you?
0: It is a problem, but there are other agencies that are actually very interested in developing vaccines against rare diseases. For example, CEPI, the Coalition for Epidemic Preparedness Innovations, have played an important role in developing vaccines for emerging diseases, and they are interested in developing vaccines for filovirus, including vaccines that could potentially protect against multiple Ebola-causing viruses, such as Ebola virus, Sudan, and Budibugio. So I think there are agents that will be able to work on a vaccine against the Budibugio.
1: That's Dr. Daniela Mano from the London School of Hygiene and Tropical Medicine, who worked on the Ebola vaccine clinical trials. And just a reminder that the current outbreak has killed 131 people so far. A representative from the World Health Organization has warned that cases may be spreading faster than originally thought. You're listening to the BBC World Service, and this is NewsHour. Coming up, we'll bring you a distressing report from Afghanistan, where families are having to make tough choices about putting food on the table.
2: I'm ready to sell my daughters. I'm helpless and poor. I come home with parched lips, hungry, thirsty, distressed and confused. My children come to me saying, "Baba, give us some bread." But what can I give? Where is the work so I can earn? It breaks my heart, but that's the only way to feed my other children.
1: Here are some of the headlines we are watching this hour as we've been discussing. The WHO says extensive cuts in global humanitarian funding has severely weakened efforts to detect and fight the Ebola outbreak sweeping Central Africa. And Israel's far-right finance minister Bezalel Smotrich says he's been told the International Criminal Court is seeking a warrant for his arrest. This is Regini Vaidyanathan with NewsHour, coming to you live from London.
3: If you want to find the greatest number and variety of animals that communicate with light, you have to go to the darkest place on Earth. Somewhere far beyond the reach of the sun's rays, where human beings hardly ever go, to the depths of the ocean.
1: The great David Attenborough there, of course, as he explores what lies beneath the sea. Well, it's estimated that around 90% of the world's underwater species have yet to be found. But, of course, as times and technologies change, we are learning more. A new landmark ocean census has discovered around 1,121 marine species in a single year. Everything from new types of sharks to colourful coral, sea worms and shrimp. Well, the Nippon Foundation Ocean Census included 13 expeditions with scientists from across the world. And Dr. Michelle Taylor was one of them. She's head of science at Ocean Census.
4: We have discovered over 1,000 new marine species in one single year, which is, I think, a bit of a triumph. And that's super important because usually it takes from an animal being collected to being described about 13.5 years. And if it's a sponge, it's actually 24 years because there's so few experts out there. So the Nippon Foundation Necton Ocean Census and all of the collaborators and colleagues have created a faster way to kind of find that information out and share it globally.
1: What have you found then?
4: Within that 1,100, you can imagine there are many marvellous, wondrous, unusual, weird things. I personally like the relationships that we find. So we found some amazing little polychaete worms that live inside these beautiful glass sponges. So these are glass sponges literally made of silica, very, very spiky. And these polychaete worms are protected by living within such a inhospitable, seemingly, you know, predator-free location. And so they gain protection, but the sponge also gains nutrients from having a polychaete worm live its entire life. It's like having a takeaway in-house. I mean, I suppose some of the more exciting ones are perhaps found in locations that we think are really well explored already. For example, there was a beautiful shrimp species that was found just 1 to 5 meters depth off Marseille. So even places that we, you know, would think of

0: really well explored. There's still amazing discoveries yet to be found. And I suppose that's one of the really exciting things about marine science.
1: Obvious question, perhaps, Michelle, but how do you make these new discoveries? Is it by diving or just, you know, how else? Using special cameras?
0: Well, I mean, we have a network of 1,400 scientists, and they've made these discoveries in various incredible ways. So some are from the deep sea and were collected by human-operated vehicles, like the one that we used in Japan, the Shinkai. Some are collected using remotely operated vehicles, like we did when we went on an expedition to the South Sandwich Islands, which is a UK overseas territory. And others were literally done snorkeling in very shallow water. So I think every time you go into the marine environment, there is that wonderful chance that you find something new.
1: And I was reading that there's still about 90% of the ocean species that have yet to be identified. Mm. If that's the case, I mean, why?
0: We have, as humans, obviously explored our shallow waters. And for me, I call shallow down to scuba diving depth, about 30 metres. That's kind of the area of the marine world that's been pretty well explored. However, everything below 30 metres is just a little bit more difficult to explore and to collect from. So there is huge volumes of our marine environment that actually are very rarely explored. The deep sea in particular is a treasure trove. And thanks to technologies that have come on board in the last kind of 50, 20 years, like the robots that go into the deep sea, like the ones that found Titanic, those type of robots, we can now explore in ways that we've never been able to. So there's a huge potential for all of these animals to be discovered, just, I suppose, because of the technology that we now have available.
1: So do you think then much more is going to be discovered much quicker?
0: I think the ocean census, that's what we're trying to do. So we're trying to accelerate that pace of marine discovery because, as you well know, our world is facing some pretty big challenges, you know, climate change being the domineering one. And we are at risk of some of these animals perhaps going extinct before we even discover them.
1: That's Dr. Michelle Taylor there. Now, which one were you? A Sega Sonic the Hedgehog fan, a Nintendo Mario Brothers follower? Or did you prefer the PlayStation, where you could find edgier offerings like Grand Theft Auto and Tekken? Well, the video game console market is a juggernaut, of course, worth an estimated $45 billion in 2025. Well, of course, millions of gamers play now on devices like Nintendo Switch, Sony's PlayStation, Microsoft's Xbox. The list goes on. Sean Alsop explores how a fierce rivalry between gaming giants helped shape one of the world's biggest entertainment industries.
2: The Nintendo Entertainment System. Now you're playing with power.
3: Unlike previous game systems, Nintendo had a much higher quality control with its library of games. And soon, titles like The Legend of Zelda, Metroid, and Duck Hunt helped gain back trust of gamers as they helped pioneer what games could be, all led by their mascot, Mario. Nintendo came to control the market nearly entirely. Their dominance lasted throughout the 80s, until one company split and reshaped the industry.
4: Sega!
3: Sega, a Japanese gaming company, had found some success in Japan with its consoles, but couldn't break Nintendo's grip on the American market, until they were led by a strategy that changed the industry. Tom Kalinske, former CEO of Sega of America.
5: The price was too high. We're going to take on Nintendo in advertising. We're going to make fun of them. We're going to position them as the little kids system. And we're going to develop more software games in the United States.
3: Around the world, Sega launched one of the biggest in-your-face marketing campaigns of all time. And within a year, Sega had achieved the impossible.
5: One of the marketing people came in and said, "We just got the data from the industry reports, and we now have passed Nintendo in share of market." We started with a 2% share of market, and we'd grown to a 51% share of market. So it was pretty impressive.
3: Sony, the tech and entertainment giant, had been trying to break into video games for years, even experimenting with prototypes. But when those partnerships collapsed, Sony decided to enter with its own console, the Sony PlayStation. With its lower price tag and higher catalogue of games, Sony was able to steal much of the market from Sega. And one of the ways they did this was their unique marketing strategy, targeting young adults, especially in Europe, where clubbing, festivals, and extreme sports defined youth culture.
4: London's top clubs have more than great music. They have PlayStation.
6: It's the coolest club where you can come, you can play PlayStation and have a good time, listen to some good music as well.
7: So during 95, my job is to start building that hype and expectation, that word of mouth in the underground.
3: That's Jeff Glendling, former head of marketing for PlayStation in the United Kingdom.
7: We gave them consoles, TVs, games ahead of launch. We only worked with the top clubs in each city and town. So there were millions of flyers going out every week across the country, you know, highlighting that this club has got a PlayStation room.
3: And with its expanded audience, it became the first home console to sell over 100 million units worldwide. PlayStation's partnership with Rockstar Games helped secure one of the most popular gaming franchises, Grand Theft Auto. That exclusivity, combined with the console's ability to double as a DVD player, helped make PlayStation 2 lead the sales. And in 2001, Sega was struggling to remain competitive and exited the console race altogether, shifting its focus to game development, ending what many consider as the console wars.
1: Sean Alsop reporting there for NewsHour.
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9: In the hidden store of London's Natural History Museum, there's a 10-metre anaconda. And soon, it has to get out. Away from the famous public galleries, the hidden store is home to tens of millions of animals, plants and fossils. Some microscopic, some bigger than buses.
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11: 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That depth of time, there's a heaviness to it.
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1: Coming up on NewsHour in the next 30 minutes, Americans go to the polls to pick candidates for November's midterm elections in the most expensive primaries in history. More than a tenth of the population of Afghanistan's facing emergency levels of hunger. We'll bring you a special report from the country. And the former president of Honduras has been pardoned by President Trump. He speaks to the BBC. All of that coming up after the BBC News.
12: BBC News with Moira Alderson. The WHO says funding shortages have severely weakened efforts to fight the Ebola epidemic sweeping eastern Congo. The agency's representative in the DRC said limited surveillance and testing had slowed the response to the original outbreak in Ituri province. Israel's far-right finance minister Bezalel Smotrich says he's been told that the International Criminal Court has requested an arrest warrant against him. Mr. Smotrich called the move a declaration of war. Britain's foreign secretary has warned that tens of millions of people face hunger because of the ongoing closure of the Strait of Hormuz. Yvette Cooper told an aid conference in London that urgent global pressure was needed to get fertiliser and fuel moving through the entrance to the Gulf. A nationwide transport strike in Kenya called to protest a hike in fuel prices has been suspended for 1 week to allow for further negotiations between the government and transport operators. In an effort to curb crime, Thailand is drastically cutting the length of time tourists from more than 90 countries can stay without a visa. Police in Spain have arrested the son of the retail magnate Isaac Andic as they investigate his death 18 months ago. The founder of the Mango Fashion Group died during a hike in mountains near Barcelona. His son has always denied any responsibility. Prosecutors at The Hague have described a former Libyan prison boss as a notorious torturer who raped, murdered and abused detainees. Khalid Mohammed Ali El-Hirshiri is appearing at the ICC to hear charges of crimes against humanity and war crimes allegedly committed over 5 years, beginning with 2015. Police investigating a deadly fire at a block of flats in London 9 years ago say they will ask prosecutors to consider charging up to 57 individuals and 20 companies with criminal offences. BBC News.
1: Back to NewsHour. President Putin is travelling to China just days after Beijing hosted President Trump. In a video address released by the Kremlin before he left, the Russian leader said there was an unprecedented level of trust between Russia and China. So, what can we expect from the visit? With more, here's our China correspondent, Laura Becker.
13: Ahead of his visit, Vladimir Putin released a video to what he called his dear Chinese friends. And in that video, he hailed an unprecedented level of trust and respect between Russia and China. And what he said is that ties economically, politically and in defence are growing between the two nations.
14: I'm pleased to once again visit Beijing at the invitation of my longtime good friend, President of the People's Republic of China, Xi Jinping. The regular exchange of visits and high-level Russia-China talks are an important and integral part of our joint efforts to develop the full range of relations between our two countries and unlock their truly Lebanese potential.
13: Now, he's expected to arrive here later today. He will have talks with President Xi Jinping. Those talks will likely focus on whether or not China will agree to a Power of Siberia pipeline. This is a second pipeline that would run all the way down through northern China and would really kind of focus on funneling gas supplies to China. But remember, China is on a path of self-reliance when it comes to energy, trying to push towards more renewables, the likes of wind power, solar power and hydropower. It does not want to become too reliant on one neighbour. So if that pipeline does go ahead, we will be, I think, watching that carefully. When it comes to this alliance, it's one that's perhaps misunderstood, because when it looks, when the people see these two leaders together, Mr. Xi and Mr. Putin, they look like close allies. And they have certainly met a lot of times, 40 times. And then he's been here, Mr. Putin's been in China more than 20 times. However, there's a few caveats.

0: Wanting to know exactly what Mr. Xi discussed with Donald Trump last week. For China, this is a real balancing act politically, because China wants to maintain stable ties with the West, wants to maintain a neutrality when it comes to the war in Ukraine, and yet it still wants those stable ties with its friend and neighbour, Russia. So China will be looking for diplomatic room to manoeuvre, but there is no doubt for China now and for Mr. Xi, he will think and he will feel that he is portraying this vision of a geopolitical axis here in China, saying goodbye to Donald Trump one minute and saying hello to Vladimir Putin. It does look to the world as if all paths lead to Beijing.
1: That's the BBC's China correspondent Laura Becker previewing President Putin's visit to China. You're listening to NewsHour from the BBC. I'm Regina Vaidyanathan. Well, there are less than 6 months to go until the US midterm elections, the first real test of President Trump's second term, and the starting gun's already been fired. On Tuesday evening, voters across six states will decide their candidates for November, in primaries in Alabama, Georgia, Idaho, Oregon, Pennsylvania, and Kentucky. Well, these votes are crucial when it comes to setting the future direction of both parties. What influence will President Trump have on Republican picks? And who will Democrats choose to turn their fortunes around? Well, the most closely watched race this time round is in the state of Kentucky, which is the most expensive primary in history. A Republican critic of the president, Congressman Thomas Massie, is hoping to stand again. But President Trump's actively opposing his candidacy, describing him as the worst Republican congressman in history, describing him as disloyal and a fool. Well, Ed O'Keefe is the senior White House and political correspondent at CBS News, our BBC partner in the US. Well, he's in Covington, Kentucky. I asked him about the significance of the race there.
2: The best way to consider this is if the president has succeeded in knocking out fellow members of his party who he considers rivals or critics, and he did so in Louisiana over the weekend and in Indiana a few weeks ago. This stop here in Kentucky now is the latest on his retribution tour. And Thomas Massie is someone who votes with Republicans in Congress about 90% of the time. The problem is 90% is considered disloyal to the president. And the issues that he votes against the president on are things like the Jeffrey Epstein affair, the war in Iran, and federal spending. And yet, he is holding on in this district where he has been elected seven times before because the locals like his brand of Republican politics, worried about spending, worried about accountability, worried about foreign wars, and yet someone willing to partner with the president and his party on just about everything else.
1: Yeah, it's really interesting, isn't it, Ed? Because so much money is being thrown at this small race as well.
2: This is the most expensive primary, as we call them here in the United States, for a House seat in American history now, with more than $32 million spent on the 4th Congressional District of Kentucky, an area that runs from the suburbs of Louisville, where they run the Kentucky Derby, up here to northern Kentucky, just south of Cincinnati, over the river in Ohio. And the fact that you've seen that much spent shows you how much the president wants him gone, because he's had various MAGA-aligned groups spending money here, other wealthy Republican donors who are chiefly concerned about the future of Israel and don't like the fact that Massie has been a vocal critic of the Israeli government. They are also spending here. And then there are groups, of course, helping Massie to try to ward off those attacks, making it the most expensive ever. Incredible amount of money for a rather rural part of the country.
1: What are the polls suggesting at the moment, Ed?
2: That it'll be tight. Normally, Massie told us yesterday he would win his primaries by about 80% if it wasn't something that was drawing the attention of the president. The spending drove this down to at least a 60-40% contest. And now surveys have suggested that this is going to be a single point race in either direction. And it'll ultimately depend on who shows up.
1: Indeed. What else should we be looking out for in some of the other primaries that are happening later?
2: Well, I think the next most critical set of contests are those happening in Georgia, which, of course, is a critical, as we call it, swing state, or one of the more competitive ones at the presidential level. And today, they're holding their primaries to choose who will run for governor in both parties, and then who will be the Republican candidate in the U.S. Senate race in that seat. They may have the most expensive and high-stakes Senate contest this year, as there's a Democrat named John Ossoff waiting to see who his Republican opponent will be. And then whoever ultimately is elected governor in that key state could ultimately control the election laws and the election maneuverings ahead of the 2028 elections, because, of course, remember, it was in

0: Georgia that so much of the election denialism was kicked up back in 2020 when Republicans controlled the state and stood in opposition to what the president was trying to do to change the results there. So if a Democrat's in charge, even if it's a Republican, they will face scrutiny from both sides about how contests are conducted there.
1: Indeed, and Pennsylvania is another big one as well, in a state that's always watched in presidential races.
0: It is, and it will be watched in congressional races this year because there are a handful of competitive contests there for the House. If Democrats have any hope of winning back control of the House of Representatives after November, they need to win at least three of these four seats that are considered competitive. The Republicans and Democrats both will be choosing their candidates tonight for those races.
1: And just very briefly, more broadly, what does this say about the conversations and debates in both the Democrats and the Republicans then, and the directions that they're going?
0: Well, and that's what primaries are, right? Debates and conversations and ultimately contests over the direction the party should be taking. In this race in Kentucky where I'm sitting, obviously, it's are you more loyal to the president than the congressman has been, or are you okay with his 90% loyalty to the president? And that speaks again to the president's years-long remake of the Republican Party. Is there space for people who disagree with him on high-profile issues or not? And is there space for that when we're going into a series of political contests in the coming years that are going to factor in Trump less and less, given that he isn't expected to try running again? Legally, he can't, but doesn't mean he might not try. But either way, you're shaping the party in his mold into the future that he's going to be less involved in. And for Democrats, it always continues to be how much of this is about opposition to the president versus affirmative things that they would like to do to change the country. Our polling suggests voters are seeking those affirmative alternatives and not just somebody who's going to be a check on the president.
1: Ed O'Keefe, senior White House and political correspondent with CBS News, looking ahead to those primaries. This summer marks 5 years since the Taliban took charge in Afghanistan. So much has changed since then. The severe erosion of women's rights, for one. But also, a huge challenge facing people in the country is a hunger crisis, one of the most severe in the world. 3 out of 4 Afghans struggle to find food, jobs and access to healthcare. And the situation has worsened due to dramatic aid cuts, the Taliban government's policies and severe drought. Well, it's difficult for foreign journalists to gain access into the country. Our correspondent, Jogita Lamai, has been there, travelling to the Ghor province with producers Imogen Anderson and Mahfouz Zubaid and cameraman Sanjay Ganguly to see the impact on people's lives. And a warning that some listeners might find their report distressing to hear.
2: It's bright and early in the morning and we've come to the central square in the town of Chakcharan, the capital of Ghor province. And around me are hundreds of men who've gathered here. This is the spot they come to every morning, hoping to find work. Joblessness is a huge issue in this country. When they do find work, people have told us they get paid anything between 150 to 250 Afghani, which is roughly $2 to $4, maybe £1.5 to £3 a day. And their families are really struggling, so desperate that one man has broken down as he was speaking to us. We're starving and no one gives me work because I'm old. Khwaja Ahmed cries. Jumra Khan tells us he's found 3 days of work in 6 weeks. I'm constantly disturbed. I fear that my children might die of hunger, he says. So we've just suddenly seen a lot of people rush to a spot. We've followed them, and what we can see is one man on a motorcycle who's come to find one or two laborers. Dozens of men have actually thrown themselves at him, desperate for him to pick them so that they can get 1 day of work, 1 day of wages. This is the level of desperation we've seen. Earlier, we saw a couple of cars speeding by, again, just picking up one laborer or two. And the reality is that most of the men surrounding us right now are going to walk away from here without having found work. I'm just on the outskirts of the city of Chakcharan. We've driven to this area, and when I look all around me, it's a striking landscape. I can see a panoramic view off snow-capped mountains. And now we've come to this house. Just going to step over a wall here. And there's a man who's inviting us into his home. And we're going to speak to him to find out his story. Abdul Rashid Azimi calls for his daughters. Rukia and Rohila are twins, 7 years old. Little girls with brown hair and dark eyes. Abdul holds them close, eager to explain why he's making unbearable choices, breaking down as he speaks.
3: I'm ready to sell my daughters. I'm helpless and poor. I come home with parched lips, hungry, thirsty, distressed and confused. My children come to me saying, Baba, give us some bread. But what can I give? Where is the work so I can earn? It breaks my heart, but that's the only way to feed my other children.
2: We've just come out of speaking to Rashid Azimi. It was really tough witnessing that. It was something we weren't prepared for. Especially in this country, men tend to be very stoical. So to see a man weeping in front of us, helpless, we were unprepared for that. But what it tells you is the severity of the situation here. Theirs isn't an isolated story. In another home, we meet Saeed Ahmad, who sold his daughter, 5-year-old Shaika, because he didn't have money for an appendicitis surgery that she needed. Little Shaika clutches onto her father, her small arms around his neck. He comforts her. In 5 years, when she's 10, she'll have to leave everything that's familiar to go to the home of the distant relative who's bought her to marry his son.
4: If I had money, I would have never taken this decision. But then I got scared. What if she died without the surgery? This way, at least, she will be alive. That is enough for me.
2: Afghanistan is reeling under one of the most severe hunger crises in the world, caused by aid cuts, the Taliban government's policies, particularly its restrictions against women, and natural disasters. It's a situation that is becoming more dire every day. We've heard from people in the community as well as an elder from the village that there's been an increased number of children dying in the past 2 years, he said, of malnutrition.
5: Roughly 4 to 6 children die every month here, most of them from malnutrition. Child mortality has really increased.
2: Now, from past experience, we know that because these deaths are not actually recorded anywhere, the only place you can see the evidence of that is in the graveyard. So we've come up to the community graveyard. The graves aren't marked. There are no names, there are no details, but you can tell the smaller graves from the larger ones. So we've gone around this whole graveyard and we've counted the smaller graves. There are around 130, but what really stands out is that there is twice as many children's graves as adult graves. More evidence of an invisible wave of deaths among Afghanistan's children, and something that probably will never be counted, that will never be marked.
1: The BBC's Yogita Lamai and team reporting from Afghanistan. This is The World Service, and you're listening to NewsHour.
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7: My shoes had a most important feature, as they had been a witness with myself to the crimes of the occupation.
8: 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Morally, we just couldn't handle the South African goods. And I think because we wouldn't go away, the Irish government had to try and do something.
9: Because this pickup was coordinated by multiple organizations in the government, they were very cautious about transporting the pandas back to Taipei.
10: As we entered Johannesburg's airspace, the pilot announced, "We welcome Sarah Bartman back into a country of birth after 192 years.
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1: A reminder of our top story this hour. The World Health Organization scaling up its response to the Ebola outbreak in Central Africa after warning that it spread faster and more widely than previously thought. Speaking on NewsHour, Dr. Daniela Mano from the London School of Hygiene and Tropical Medicine in London explained why there isn't a vaccine available for this type of the virus.
11: Vaccines are scientifically feasible, but often they are challenging from a commercial point of view. So Bundibugyo is a rare virus and outbreaks are unpredictable. So there is less certainty about long-term market demand for vaccines like this.
1: Another headline we're watching: in Israel's far-right finance minister Bezalel Smotrich says he's been told the International Criminal Court seeking a warrant for his arrest, a move he's described as a declaration of war. This is Rajini Vaidyanathan with NewsHour, live from the BBC in London. The former president of Honduras, Juan Orlando Hernandez, has been found guilty of smuggling some 400 tons of cocaine into the United States, and he's been sentenced to spend the rest of his life in an American prison. But he managed to get a letter to President Trump in which he claimed he was the victim of lawfare and a witch hunt by what he's described as a vindictive Biden administration. And so within days, President Trump had controversially pardoned him, prompting an outcry among human rights groups and victims across Central America. Well, now the BBC's Will Grant's got an exclusive interview with Juan Orlando Hernandez, who's in hiding in the United States.
12: Oh, yeah. What's that? Meeting in an undisclosed location in the United States, at his request over security concerns, I sat down with Juan Orlando Hernandez and began by asking him about the pardon from President Trump.
13: There was a combination of operators at play from the deep state, as it's called, and a narrative created by leftist politicians in Honduras in tandem with left-wing politicians in Venezuela. There is a very strong connection between the two. What happened was that narrative turned into a campaign in which Democratic Party leaders also participated. But all of it was based on the testimony of drug traffickers.
14: Former Venezuelan President Nicolas Maduro is here in New York City to face...
12: A month after Juan Orlando Hernandez was pardoned, the U.S. military forcibly removed Nicolas Maduro from power in Venezuela. He is now facing drug trafficking charges in the U.S. I asked Mr. Hernandez if he and Nicolas Maduro could be considered just two sides of the same coin. That is, both Latin American presidents with alleged links to organized crime. The only difference being the conservative could count on the support of President Trump, while the leftist could not. It's an argument he robustly rejects.
13: My case is totally different to Maduro's. If you review all the declassified cables, the secret communications between the U.S. Embassy in Tegucigalpa and the State Department, they say Juan Orlando is a man of his word. They also said not only did he approve an extradition law, but he was also the first president to use it. We've never had such an effective anti-drug trafficking relationship than we have with President Juan Orlando Hernandez. It's the best we've had.
12: The evidence against Mr. Hernandez involved the case against his younger brother, Tony Hernandez, who was filmed in a meeting with one of Central America's biggest drug lords, Devis Rivera Maradiaga, one of the co-founders of Los Cacheros cartel. Why was the president's brother even at that meeting, I asked him.
13: What was he doing here? I asked myself the same question. It was a grave mistake. But at the time, the brand Los Cacheros was well known. But identifying the individuals involved wasn't easy because they were based in the north of the country.
12: Mr. Hernandez's party, the National Party, is now back in power in Honduras. However, he continues to face corruption charges at home. I asked him if he planned to return to Honduras.
13: Yes, the charges against me are part of the political prosecution against me by the previous regime in Honduras. I have no interest in returning to politics there. My interest is my family. I'll never get back these 4 years I've spent away from them, and in fact, I still haven't been able to see them.
15: If he does return to his country, the former president faces a challenge to persuade people that the years-long investigation into him and his family and the subsequent guilty verdict were all just a politically motivated campaign by his enemies.
1: That's the BBC's Will Grant speaking to Juan Orlando Hernandez, the former president of Honduras. Now, let's hear from the Gaza Strip. And recently, in the Buraj refugee camp, a rare cultural moment emerged from the utter devastation. An open-air art exhibition. It's called What Survival Left Behind. More than 60 young artists working through months of war and displacement have put on paintings reflecting memory, loss and fragile hope. And some shelters have now been turned into galleries. Well, one artist has even transformed a tent into a space where children can come and draw. It's offering some hope there. Well, let's hear from 22-year-old artist Balsam Hales, who sent us a voice note from inside Gaza.
16: The paintings I presented in the exhibition were two pieces. The first painting was The Bearer of Shrouds. It featured a character I linked to the female form because a woman is the keeper of emotions. Her feelings are always visible. I placed shrouds and children in her lap because this war has affected everyone, the elderly and the children alike. So I multiplied the shrouds within the piece. I then linked it to the second painting titled Trace and Rifles. On that one, I focused on hurts and removed the facial features. As long as the heart is in pain, the features remain hidden. The exhibition in general was beautiful. Each display expressed the artist's personality and the suffering they endured. From the beginning of the exhibition to the end, all 64 artists had paintings that told stories through colors, through depicted suffering, through the titles, and through the raw emotion. As a survivor, what did I leave behind? Honestly, I haven't experienced personal loss myself, but I wailed and mourned for the many people who have. I tried to express that through this artwork. In one of my Instagram posts, I wrote, "We are not just survivors. Art survived with us." How did art survive during this catastrophic times? It survived through our paintings, our drawings, our eyes, our fingerprints, and the trace we leave behind. We saw what every artist saw, the eye that witnessed, the hand that draws, and the heart that pours out emotions. Everything we live through, we embody and try to bring forth on a paper, in a painting or through a message. Even if words don't reach people, they reach them through a drawing or an exhibition. Thank God it happened. Everyone expressed the things we lived through. This is the artist that survived. I continued practicing art during the war. It's true the tools were very simple, but I kept drawing, using charcoal from fires and paper from old books. When white paper ran out and became very expensive, I used a collection of books I had and drew on the covers and the inside pages. When tools became expensive, I turned to ink and the most basic colors. I kept practicing. I never stopped.
1: That's Balsam Hales, an artist in Gaza, ending this edition of NewsHour.
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0: ABC News with David Rollins. Russia's President Vladimir Putin is expected to offer his Chinese counterpart a sales pitch on a new gas pipeline between the two countries as he visits China on a state visit. It comes less than a week after President Xi Jinping met with Donald Trump discussing the Iran crisis and trade relations. Ahead of the trip, China has denied reports that Xi told Trump that Russia might still regret its full-scale invasion of Ukraine. International editor of the Sydney Morning Herald and The Age, Peter Harcher, says Putin will be hoping to make a deal.
1: The other thing he's after is a sales contract. His people have already said that he's going to have a detailed conversation with Xi Jinping about gas sales, natural gas sales from Russia through a massive new border pipeline called the Power of Siberia 2.
0: US President Donald Trump's so-called border peace says there's a funding gap for the plan to rebuild the Gaza Strip and fund a US-backed transitional government that's estimated to cost almost $100 billion. In April, the Reuters news agency reported that the board had garnered only a small fraction of the $23 billion pledged by members, which the board denied. The border piece has not said how big its funding gap is, but reiterated that the pledge remains at $23 billion. The US, Saudi Arabia, the UAE and Qatar are among states that have pledged funds. The United Arab Emirates says that drones that targeted its Barakah nuclear power plant last week all came from Iraq. Iran-backed Shia militias operating in Iraq have launched repeated drone attacks against Gulf states after the outset of the Iran war at the end of February. There were no reported injuries or radiological release at Barakah after the attack, which Emirati officials say hit a generator on the facility's perimeter. No group has claimed responsibility for the attack, although Iran and its proxies had been suspected. A plan to upgrade Australia's fleet of Collins-class submarines will be scaled back. Defence correspondent Tom Lowry has the details.
2: Australia's fleet of six diesel-electric submarines is ageing, with the first due to enter retirement this year. $11 billion is being spent upgrading the fleet to ensure it lasts into the 2040s, where it will supplement the arrival of nuclear-powered submarines. But the government has scaled back an earlier plan to replace the diesel-electric engines and generators in each submarine. Instead, it says it will assess each of the six submarines based on their needs, noting some will require much more work than others. HMAS Farnscombe, which is 28 years old, will be the first to undergo the upgrades this year.
0: Business groups say proposed changes to capital gains tax and negative gearing could discourage Australians from starting or growing businesses. Last week, the federal government outlined plans to scrap a long-standing 50% discount on the tax and restrict negative gearing to newly built homes while grandfathering existing investments. Australian Industry Group Chief Executive Enix Willocks says that confidence in the business community is already slipping.
3: That's the real risk from these changes, that it deters people either from starting or from growing their business. And that's sort of the mindset that's taking hold at the moment among the business community, from startups all the way up.
0: The World Health Organization has sent 6 tonnes of medical supplies, including protective equipment for health workers, to the Democratic Republic of Congo as it continues to sound the alarm of the Ebola outbreak. The virus is believed to have killed more than 130 people and infected 500, as the BBC's Thomas Makwana reports.
4: This current strain of the virus does not have a vaccine, but on top of that, the communities are treating this as a case of witchcraft, which makes this a lot worse. So when someone's infected, instead of running to a hospital, they would run to church or run to a witch doctor to try and cure themselves of the disease. The last time this happened in 2018 to 2020, the United Nations says that almost 70 organizations had to partner with the DRC government to try and make communities understand the effects of Ebola virus and try to sort of debunk this myth that it's because of witchcraft.
0: And British police say the last prosecutors to consider charging 57 people and 20 organisations with criminal offences over the Grenfell Tower blaze almost a decade after the deadliest fire in Britain's modern history. London's Metropolitan Police say evidence will be submitted to prosecutors by the end of September, with charging decisions by June 2027, which will be the 10th anniversary of the blaze that killed 72 people.

0: To the capital city weather forecasts now for the coming day. Brisbane 24 and sunny. Sydney mostly sunny and 20. Canberra 16, partly cloudy in the nation's capital on Wednesday. Melbourne 17 with a shower or two. Hobart 15 and cloudy. Adelaide's in for a shower or two. 20 will be the top in the South Australian capital. While Perth is clinging on to some very, very pleasant mild weather at the moment. 25 and mostly sunny for Wednesday after topping up at 27 on Tuesday. 33 in Darwin on Wednesday, mostly sunny in the top end capital.
1: Hello, welcome to Outlook from the BBC World Service, the programme that takes you places exciting, unexplored and unexpected through the personal stories of our global guests. I'm Mubeen Azar, and today we're starting in the mountains of Arizona. Back in the summer of 1995, where a young boy called Danny has just finished watching a film that will have a profound effect on his future.
2: Did you Josh to the car today?
3: Yeah.
2: You played chess.
4: He doesn't know how to play chess. Doesn't even tie his shoes.
1: That's a snippet from a film called Searching for Bobby Fischer. It told the true story of a young American chess prodigy called Josh Waitzkin. The story inspired Danny to take up chess himself, but as a 9-year-old living in a religious group called the Church of Immortal Consciousness, or the Collective, he had no idea where it would take him.
5: I had never really seen chess before. It was fascinating for me because I was sort of sold on the magical Hollywood version of a random kid discovers chess in Washington Square Park in New York, and suddenly he's a child prodigy.
1: This idea of a chess prodigy, did it awaken something in you?
5: In hindsight, I could say it did. I didn't know it at the time. What I knew at the time was it made chess look really cool, which was maybe not something that had ever been done before. And I think Searching for Bobby Fischer is a phenomenal movie for anyone who hasn't seen it. But I think one of the things it really brings to life is this idea that chess doesn't always have to be a quiet game. It can be played in a park with all different types of characters, and it can be loud and fun. And I think those things combined with the thought that if some random kid could discover it, then why can't I be good at it too? I think kind of piqued my interest. And because there were a number of other unique circumstances happening that summer that I think probably without those other things going down, I wouldn't be into chess as much as I was. Normally, as a kid, being where I was in Tonto Village, Arizona, a northern suburb in the Tonto National Forest, summers were spent outside, right? They were spent playing and running around with other kids. But that summer in particular, we were really keeping indoors because there were bodyguards protecting the group because we had come under threat of violence by a lot of different local people in the area. And the people who were attacking the collective were accusing it of being a cult, which, awkward twist ending, it was a cult, but maybe not for the reasons they were saying. So the kids were told to stay inside for safety reasons. And so if it wasn't the combination of watching the movie Searching for Bobby Fischer, perhaps combined with the first summer in memory that I would ever have, where we were all told to stay inside, we weren't allowed to go outside and play, ended up being a very unique circumstance for me to basically do nothing but practice chess all summer.
1: It sounds scary, though, the idea of being under attack. You're a very young person at that time. Did you understand why the church had become a target?
5: Like everybody else, I was focused on the belief that we held strongly, which is that we were not a cult, which is that the accusations that were being made toward the group, accusations of things like child sacrifices, animal sacrifices, and naked orgies around a fire, and these sort of things. None of this stuff was things that I had observed, and they were not true about the group. Now, obviously, I have come to understand that I grew up in a cult, and it was high control, high demand, to say the least, and I experienced a lot of traumatic things along with many others. But I mean, I was personally ran off the road by people in trucks, and they were yelling, you know, freaks, and along with other explicitives, and it was scary. And they were showing up at the local school carrying guns. And there was a real worry that not just the children and the adults, but in particular, the leaders of the collective, who were Stephen and Trina Camp, that they might come under harm. And so it was super scary.
1: Were you aware that the systems in play and the way you were living as part of the church were different to how most people live? And talk me through what those systems were.
5: So first thing to appreciate is that everything was financially merged. We were living as a socialist collective, for lack of a better way to put it, which meant that all the money went into one pot. And as a group of people who were there, again, to practice an occult set of beliefs, right, a non-denominational, non-mainstream set of spiritual beliefs, we kept to ourselves. And what that meant was, while we were all financially merged, there were a couple different people who were in charge of food at any given time for the collective. They would do large grocery shops. The food would be divided up into buckets and crates, and it would be delivered to everyone once a week. You would get your bucket of food with whatever was deemed to be enough for your household. Households themselves were always more than one family. I lived in homes of three and even four families in two-bedroom homes. And so the amount of food that went in was not just for your individual family, but meant to be shared with everyone in your house. The spiritual beliefs themselves were handed down from a spirit who tranced through the woman Trina Cam. And so trancing and the act of being a trance medium is one where Trina would fully leave her body and a different entity, a different spirit would take over. This spirit was Dr. Duran. And the story goes that Dr. Duran was a doctor in the 15th century who practiced medicine in England. I don't have confirmation of that particular claim or fact, but Dr. Duran would speak through Trina in a different voice with a different accent, and he would deliver sermons on a Sunday. People would gather to a trance circle. You would sit in a room and you would hear messages from Dr. Duran. And those teachings and the practices by the leaders and the adults of the group were what I was born into. I was born in 1985, and I was part of a generation of more than 100 kids who were born over the next, whatever, 10 years that were born into the collective. And so to summarize again quickly, it was a group that came together to hear the wisdom and the teachings of a spirit that was speaking through a woman named Trina Camp. Trina and Stephen Camp were the founding members of the group, and it was a financially merged collective that was living below the poverty line, to say the least. I described the food rations. There were other things about non-material assets. We didn't have any money, so people didn't have any money to buy things. There was a mythical shoe list where if kids needed shoes, they would put their name on a list, and eventually when it was their turn, they would get shoes. But in the summer, we didn't need shoes a lot. We ran around barefoot.
1: You made
5: so hopefully
1: it
5: that paints a little bit of the picture of what my childhood was like before chess.
1: It really does. I'm interested in a really specific aspect when you talk about Trina becoming Dr. Duran. Mm-hmm. When you were in the room and you'd see that, Trina channeling this spirit, you mentioned that there was a different accent, a different demeanor. Describe what that was like.
5: The room itself was always dark. So the process would be that people would sit around and kind of set the mood with some sort of singing. Often these could be anywhere from originals of the collective to songs you might hear in a Christian church. And at some point, Trina would physically change a little bit. It was kind of like a jolt. And then her voice would be different. And her voice was that of Dr. Duran's, who would then be there. And it's hard to place his accent. It's, again, more like a loud whisper would be the best way mm-hmm. to describe it. And, you know, the tone and the terms used and sort of the phraseology, if that's a word, like the way that sentences were delivered was a different dialect or a different kind of way that she or he would be talking. And so, you know, it's interesting. I mean, even growing up in it, there were many times, especially as a kid, because kids don't know any better, where you'd be like, why did Aunt Trina just change her voice? Or what's going on here? Like, how is this happening? You know, there were definitely times where you would be skeptical of what you were witnessing, right? But I think once you would ask your parents those questions, they would explain that actually this is a different entity, that this is not Trina, and that this is Dr. Duran. And as you sort of came to accept and understand what was happening, I think for the most part, it became normal, right? And separating Dr. Duran and Trina was not a difficult thing for me to do.
1: I know one of the kind of guiding principles was this idea of finding your purpose. What did that mean in the church?
5: Dr. Ann's teaching was founded on a few kind of key principles. Probably the most fundamental belief system that drove the group was the idea of purpose. It starts with the fundamental belief that we are spiritual beings and that we are all here with a purpose and that we have had many lifetimes. It fundamentally, the group believed in practice of reincarnation as a belief system. And even more so than just reincarnation, sort of that karma is a spiritual fact, that you reap what you sow either this lifetime or the next. And at this point, I would argue that a lot of this sounds potentially not just benign, but maybe a lot of people would share this belief. So at that point, we're dealing with, I think, a core principle that brought a lot of people together. Then the idea, if we've accepted that, is that your spiritual being, your highest self, who is a soul incarnate in Danny, has a purpose on the planet. And that purpose is actually not only the only reason you're here, but is the most important reason for being. Where it went wrong in the group was often someone's purpose would actually become sort of just their job, like the thing they were told to do.
1: Right.
5: Like my mom's purpose became cleaning the collective houses. My stepdad's purpose was to fix the collective cars. These were things that were needing to be done and often justified through like a higher lens of service and this is a great spiritual contribution. But in some ways, like it was evidence that this maybe wasn't really like anything more than what the collective needed.
1: There were just
5: something
1: jobs
5: that had been decided.
1: Someone needed to do those jobs, yeah.
5: But the second one is that when someone was given a purpose, let's say that wasn't a job, immediately, if your purpose isn't going well, your entire sort of spiritual being was sort of called into question.
1: In the moments and in the weeks after you'd watched this film that sparked this interest in chess, how did that evolve?
5: So I very quickly started playing actually with my stepbrother, Dallas. We would actually sneak and run to each other's houses so that we could practice playing chess. And we would set up this plastic chessboard and we would put books on the side so we could pretend to be like the park hustlers in the movie at Washington Square. And we would move as fast as we can and bang the book as if it was a clock and did everything we could to try to play chess like Josh Waitzkin from the movie. And so that love of trying to be like what we saw on TV quickly escalated when Dallas got invited to play chess at his grandpa's house. His grandpa was Stephen Camp, the leader of the collective. Mm-hmm. And within a little bit of time, I also started getting invited. And so as the summer grew into fall, there was the world championship match happening in New York between Garry Kasparov and Viswanathan Anand. And the reason that's important is because chess doesn't typically get mainstream media coverage, certainly not at that time. But the fact that the world championship was happening in New York meant that Western media, for the first time in a very long time, actually cared about the World Chess Championship. And so we, through Stephen Camp, who was following the event on the news, were suddenly fascinated with, oh my God, there was this movie we just saw, and this is the actual World Championship. These are the two best players in the world. And so our interest and fascination with the game and the potential of what this community, you know, might be for us, meaning the community of chess, it all happened at once in this crazy summer of 1995, where we were all trapped indoors and kind of united in this sort of, you know, thinking about our safety. So, yeah, that was what happened there.
1: I'm curious, when you went to Stephen Camp's house, was it different to the home that you'd grown up in or the homes that you'd grown up in?
5: Very. And this is something that with time I've had even more opportunities to reflect and gain perspective and became... Even then, I think one of the earliest signs that something was wrong and or at least unfair about the dynamic, what you saw in the Camp's house was that unlike every other collective house, which was not only multiple families living on top of each other, but often you were changing houses. Families were being moved around a lot for a number of different reasons, whether it was politics and infighting or something spiritually sort of justified from Stephen and Trina or Duran. But their house was their house. Their house was full of their stuff. They had cold cereal, which was a big deal because we didn't have cold cereal. We had oatmeal and rice cereal that we made, right? This was not something that we could afford. So the fact that they had actual groceries from, you know, whatever the local grocery store was versus sort of wholesale groceries, rice and beans and buckets, was just a very different experience. Mm-hmm. I can share what I now see as clearly not okay as an adult, which was not just those things, but Cigar Aficionado magazine and the fact that Stephen Camp had his own fancier sort of alcohol and obviously cigars was just something that was obviously a completely different experience than any of the other adult men in the collective
1: were having.
5: Of course,
1: but at the time, did you just think this is the way it is? I mean, you were a child.
5: At the time, right? I thought two things. One, I was just excited that they had cold cereal. I was like, maybe I can get some of my hands on that, honestly. And the second thing I saw, which I realized was part of the indoctrination that I felt, which was I wasn't surprised by this. In fact, I was sort of excited at the idea that I was being called up in some way to be given access to their home, because one of the things that defines these groups and certainly defined ours is that there's usually a pretty clear hierarchy in a cult. There is some sort of totem pole where the members, if not openly rank each other, they did in our group. There's an understanding that everything stems from the leaders because they're the reasons we're here. They're the deities, they're the prophets, or they're the whatever. And how close you are to them in relation, whether it's by blood or whether it's by, you know, your own status because of how you act and perform in the group. It's really interesting to explain as a kid to just know something that other people would not know. Like, I just knew what the hierarchy was, right? I just knew that Stephen and Trina Camp were on top and that all of their kids were higher up on the totem pole. And then I knew that the next families beyond them as far as how they ranked. And it was something you knew both because you observed it as a kid, and it was also because it was something that was actively taught. I mean, we were literally told there were haves and have-nots in the collective.
1: There was a very particular opportunity that came up after you went to Stephen Camp's house, because he saw some potential in your chess playing. So tell me how he encouraged that. What did he do?
5: Stephen Camp genuinely loved chess. And while Dallas and I were kind of the main two kids into it, every other kid had also seen this movie, Searching for Bobby Fischer. So there was a bit of a growing buzz around the idea that the kids in the village were getting into chess. But before that even really started, the opportunity he gave me in Dallas was he took us to our first chess tournament. So this is now October of 95, just after I've turned 10. I had never been out of the village in conscious memory. And so I was a nervous wreck. Like, I didn't play well at my first tournament, but it didn't matter to him. He still saw that I clearly had something on the ball for chess. People have often asked, like, would you have gotten good at chess if you didn't have Stephen Camp's sort of, you know, kudos and the accolades that came with being good at chess? And while I can't answer the multiverse question, the answer is probably no, right? Because the truth is, what made me obsessed with chess is I saw how important it was that I could get good at chess to Stephen Camp. And so the idea that I might be able to become a great chess player and that he believed that I had something special for the game kind of immediately, you know, put us on a track to Danny playing a lot of chess, to refer to myself in the third person.
1: Danny, you know, playing a lot of chess. How much chess was Danny playing? I mean, how often were you practicing? How much time was it taking up?
5: What happened over the next couple of years is something that I don't think has ever been rivaled in terms of chess programs that exist. No one has ever created this type of curriculum because no one really had this type of opportunity or influence over so many different people's lives. And what that looked like was the people who were on the chess team, starting with Dallas and I and other kids, were doing chess club every day at school for 2 hours. Then after the 2 hours of rigorous chess training, which was crafted in such a creative, smart fashion for kids, and I really give them credit for that. So many parents turn something that kids love into work too fast, and they don't even do it subtly, so the kids change their relationship. They found a way to consistently engage us in fun, bite-sized fashion over a two-hour period, and then followed that with practice and play, where we were getting easily more than 3 hours of chess in every day. And that was before the weekend event, where if there wasn't something for us to travel to locally in the Valley, we were holding our own tournament. And these events were as competitive as anything we would find anywhere else. And so you went from literally having no chess having ever been played in a small village in northern Arizona with a group of kids in a cult to one of the most dominant chess programs in the history of the world, literally within a couple of years. And you had myself at the top. I was at this point already an All-American, one of the highest rated players in the country. There were multiple other kids on the team who were ranked in the top nationally for their age.
1: Am I right in saying you were actually the best sixth grader in the country within 2 years of playing.
5: Yeah. Yeah.
1: So to all intents and purposes, you'd smacked out the park. This had been your focus. And you'd kind of made it, right?
5: Well, at the age of 12, hard to say anyone's made it. But I think from an objective point of view, we were the best chess team in the country. I was the best chess player or among them for sure. And having won an individual national championship in sixth grade, we went from some kids who were playing chess, having fun, to essentially a group of chess mercenaries who were professionals at a very young age. I mean, the kids who were on the chess team, this was all they did. And that was sort of one of the benefits and the curse of being on the team, mm-hmm. that if you wanted to stay on the team, the expectation of your commitment was high. And that influenced not just Stephen Camp's, his influence, not just over your chess, but also over your family's relationship with chess and ultimately the collective, was sort of at stake. And everybody felt that. And so the kids loved chess, and obviously it was providing opportunities that many others in the collective were not getting. We were traveling, and we were going to fast food, and chess was purely a ticket to luxury, a ticket to out of the village, not a ticket out of the collective, a ticket to be appreciated because of what we were doing
1: within the collective.
5: Yeah. And a big part of the reason we were being given the support that we were, the reason that the Shelby Chess Boys, it was what we were called because it was the Shelby School, was the private school. The reason the Shelby Chess Boys were kind of treated like collective royalty, at least as far as getting to travel and getting to eat at fast food, things you don't normally do when you have no money, you're living below the poverty line. The reason we were doing those things is because we were winning. Like, we understood as kids what was at stake for us in terms of performing, mm-hmm. in terms of doing well at chess.
1: Quite soon after that, it had a spiritual dimension as well. I'm talking about the day you were handed, or you were given, or you were assigned your purpose. Tell me about that day.
5: I quickly touched on it earlier in just sort of helping to explain what purpose meant in the Church of Immortal Consciousness. It was literally your reason for being. And so I had already been doing quite well. I had already been an All-American a couple of times over, but at the age of 12 in a trance circle, Dr. Duran told me that chess was my purpose and that I needed to commit to it for the rest of my life. And you would think that to some degree, there's like cause for celebration. And as the trance ended, there were a lot of people who were like, yeah, like, that's awesome, Danny. Like, now you know your purpose, right? And it was kind of a rare thing for a kid to be told directly that their purpose was anything. There were a couple of other kids who were really good at things who were kind of similarly on purpose tracks. But for the most part, a purpose was something adults had, and kids were not held to that same kind of expectation. And so when chess was made my purpose, it changed a lot about my relationship with the game. The pressure on the Shelby School kids was already pretty heavy, intense, for all the reasons I explained. But the pressure on me individually now was sort of isolating. It was no longer that Danny happened to be the best kid on the Shelby School chess team who, as a group, are having fun and doing good things for the collective. It was now like Danny's purpose is chess. The expectation is that he's going to become the best chess player in the world, or at least one of them, and or die trying.
1: Danny's purpose would bring him glory, but pain too. It would break the confines set out by the collective. His remarkable story continues in part two. Don't go away.
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3: In the hidden store of London's Natural History Museum, there's a 10-metre anaconda. And soon, it has to get out. Away from the famous public galleries, the hidden store is home to tens of millions of animals, plants and fossils. Some microscopic, some bigger than buses.
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0: himself to become a chess grandmaster, and seemingly each move demands sacrifice.
1: Chess was already tormentor along with mentor, right? Chess was a game that had taken me away from my mother. And chess was a game that placed an inordinate amount of pressure on me to perform. And I loved playing the game, but it was never really good enough.
0: Danny's game comes to a head after the news.
2: BBC News with Moira Alderson. The WHO says funding shortages have severely weakened efforts to fight the Ebola epidemic sweeping eastern Congo. It said limited surveillance and testing had slowed the response to the original outbreak in Ituri province. Israel's far-right finance minister, Bezalel Smotrich, says he's been told that the International Criminal Court has requested an arrest warrant against him. Mr. Smotrich called the move a declaration of war. Britain's foreign secretary has warned that tens of millions face hunger because of the ongoing closure of the Strait of Hormuz. Yvette Cooper told an aid conference in London that urgent global pressure was needed to get fertiliser and fuel moving through the entrance to the Gulf. In an effort to curb crime, Thailand is drastically cutting the length of time tourists from more than 90 countries can stay without a visa. Police in Spain have arrested the son of the retail magnate Isaac Andic as they investigate his death 18 months ago. The founder of the Mango Fashion Group died during a hike in mountains near Barcelona. His son insists it was an accident. Prosecutors at The Hague have described a former Libyan prison boss as a notorious torturer who raped, murdered and abused detainees. Khaled Mohammed Ali El Hishri is appearing at the ICC to hear charges of crimes against humanity and war crimes. An animal park in southeast England is hailing the birth of four Sumatran tiger cubs as a milestone in the conservation of the highly endangered species. Keepers at Howlard's Wild Animal Park say the cubs are healthy, fluffy and doing well. Spain's Carlos Alcaraz has pulled out of Wimbledon as he recovers from a wrist injury that also saw him withdraw from the French Open. The world number two tennis player said his recovery was going well, but that he was still not ready to play. That's the latest world news from the BBC.
0: Welcome back to Outlook from the BBC World Service with me, Mubeen Azhar. I've been in conversation with Danny Wrench, who grew up as a member of the Church of Immortal Consciousness, a religious group in Arizona led by Stephen and Trina Camp, and often referred to as The Collective. Danny got hooked on chess after he watched the film Searching for Bobby Fischer when he was just 9 years old, and he was really good at it. So good that after a few years of winning tournaments, he was told by his elders that chess was his purpose, the one thing he must dedicate his life to. That was their doctrine. Everyone in the collective was assigned a purpose. Some were more impressive than others. Danny was destined to be a chess grandmaster. His mother, on the other hand, was told that the purpose of her life was to clean the homes of the other collective members.
1: It's weird to explain that kind of overnight, in the ranking of the collective, I was sort of higher on the totem pole than she was as her kid. And to talk a little bit about my father, because it helps explain the dynamic of my mother and what happened with our relationship. My father left my mom when I was a six-week-old baby during the founding years of the collective to actually marry Stephen and Trina's oldest daughter, who was 19 at the time. And he became the number two for all practical purposes in the collective, essentially Stephen Camp's right-hand man. But I had never talked with my father. I had had no relationship with my father, nor any worries or claims to even think about the biology that was being my father, because my mom had never really talked about my dad, because it would have been sort of unbecoming of her to talk about her ex now that he is higher up on the totem pole than she is. And so my name at this time was not Danny Wrench. My name at this time was Danny Gordon, because my mom had remarried the man, Dennis Gordon, my stepfather, who I said was the mechanic. And so I'm Debbie and Dennis's son. And while I'm experiencing this success, our family is not really any higher on the totem pole because of it. But now individually, I'm not only put on a pedestal as maybe one of the youngest kids to be told their purpose, but I'm expected to carry sort of this sort of spiritual mission forward. The reason I'm doing chess is for much bigger reasons than just playing a game. And so my mom and I started to have interesting dynamics where

I was being told by Steven Camp anytime I had a bad chess tournament that maybe it's because my biological relationships were holding me back. In particular, my mom and Dennis, you know, they're not really that high up in terms of the collective. Like, you know, like maybe they're not up to snuff. If your purpose is really going to be what we think it is, did you know that when you were a kid, there was a lot I was being told by Steven Camp anytime I had a bad chess tournament that maybe it's because my biological

0: comes with status and recognition.
1: Yep.
0: Maybe it would be better served if you were with your biological father.
1: Exactly. So, which was a complete 180 from anything me and my mom had ever been told, which was it would be a complete spiritual sin for you to claim a biological relationship over a spiritual one. He's not your spiritual father. And I was a have not. And that was a very clear message, and both integrated and kind of practiced. And so now all of a sudden there was like this seed being planted that I should question whether or not my mom and Dennis were up to snuff. On the other side, they were being counseled in a way that started to add tension toward me in the household, which was two things. One, it was letting them know, like, hey, you know, Danny's purpose really is a big deal. Like, you don't want to stand in the way of that, right? You should be open to the idea that he's here to do something that is beyond any of us potentially, right? Like, you don't want to be in the way of what needs to happen. Then in their individual marriage, my mom was sort of being told, like, hey, like, are you only holding on to Danny because you're still obsessed with your ex? That's a pretty perverse reason for you to, how does that affect your marriage? That would be a pretty big spiritual sin if that's what you've really been lusting for and harboring in your heart. And Dennis, how does that make you feel? And so this type of conversation was happening simultaneously, right? And so I was having my relationship and the bond to my mom and Dennis sort of being torn, or at least kind of frayed a little bit.
0: Eroded,
1: right? And being planted the seeds that maybe I should be open to the idea that I do need new spiritual parents. And while all that's happening, the person who's giving me the most consistent time and counsel is Stephen Camp. And I think the last thing I would say is that, obviously, you know, I talk about it now many times, and it still brings up emotion for me. It's a difficult process to explain where this went with my mother and what happened next. But the thing I think to explain is that I was fully on board with the idea, even when I was in pain, even when I was angry and sad and missed my mom and didn't like what was happening, there was a part of me that felt like for the greater good, I was sort of part of the process, right? I also needed to sacrifice this. And without that sort of like belief, you know, what ended up happening in terms of my relationship with my mom and my siblings, like probably never could have happened.
0: When Danny was 13, things finally came to a head. And he was told the decision had been made. He was moving in with his biological father.
1: When I went back and talked to my mom in just an incredibly painful conversation, it was very strange because it was simultaneously a bit scripted in terms of me telling her that, hey, my purpose is more important than anything. You know this. And then the shocking thing came back, which was her saying, I understand what you need to do and I need to protect my marriage. And at that point, we're both saying this like through gritted teeth and tears. So I broke at this moment and I was like, well, how long is this actually happening for? Like the little kid in me came out, you know, and she said, well, you need to pack your bags as if it's forever. And at that point, it was like, it was such a storm of just crazy emotion. I was crying. I went to my room. I was throwing stuff in a garbage bag because I was told that my dad was already on his way to get me. And again, this is my father, technically, who I've maybe had one conversation with in my life at this point, not as his kid. And so I got in the truck and left. And what I would learn later is that the moment I left out the door, that my mom would hit the ground and scream and start sobbing. And that's been one of the most painful things to learn about it. That I would learn that many years later for my younger sister, because she was there. She was a 7-year-old and she saw the whole thing. And she was like, what is going on here, right? Like, this is not okay.
0: Danny, you look upset, understandably. You know, now when you think about that period, are you angry?
1: Yeah, I mean, I'm devastated by what happened there. I'm sad. I've cried many tears and will be in therapy for the rest of my life for good reason for over these things. But the reality is I think when I think back about it, I feel the pain of two people who loved each other who didn't want what was happening to happen. And that's the part of it that I think still gets emotional and maybe forever will. I don't revisit that room sitting with her in that table that often. But yeah, I mean, it will forever be a painful experience, even if I am incredibly grateful for and appreciative of the perspective I now have. Mm-hmm. But yeah, there's no world where you look back at that and don't wish that somebody would have come in and just smacked us both upside the head and said, what are you doing? Right. But that didn't happen.
0: Danny, I'm incredibly grateful for you sharing

0: all of this stuff, because I know none of it is easy to speak about. At the time, of course, this was presented as being about your purpose being to play chess and to be great at chess. Did that purpose, was it fulfilled? Did it work?
1: Certainly not in the way that it was planned. I, in many ways, was actually just very lonely. But I didn't have anything to do. There was nowhere to go with it other than, I guess, to recommit to what was in front of me, which was I guess I need to become the best chess player I can. And I traveled the world playing chess into my teens. And the expectation was that I was going to become world chess champion. And for many years, I was competing at a very high level.
0: Separated from his mother, Danny poured himself into chess, fully focusing on becoming a grandmaster. It became everything.
1: I was a 7-time All-American chess player. I was the national elementary champion in 1998. I was the national junior high or middle school champion in the year 2000. I was the national high school champion. I was multiple times ranked the highest player in the country for my age. I achieved the international master title, which is just below grandmaster. As far as rankings in the chess world go, it is grandmaster is the highest, Magnus Carlsen, Hikaru Nakamura. International master is the second highest.
0: You're right. Right up there. And that, I mean, that list is astounding. I just wonder, when you think back to the moments in those chess games where you've achieved it and you've won, because of the broader context, were you able to enjoy that stuff?
1: Not like I wish I would have, I would say. Winning became temporary. Obviously, winning felt better than losing from the perspective of just the dopamine associated with winning a chess game and winning a national championship felt good, and that I had set out what I had meant to do in a short-term goal. But it was so wrapped into the expectations on me spiritually, and it had become this source of pain, and that chess was already tormentor along with mentor, right? Chess was a game that had taken me away from my mother. And chess was a game that, you know, placed an inordinate amount of pressure on me to perform. And I really do mean it when I say, like, I loved playing the game. I still enjoyed the actual process of being hunched over a board, but it was never really good enough. And so the expectation on what I was doing definitely changed the fulfillment that I was getting. And I would say it was, winning and the experience of feeling good from that was very short-lived at best.
0: The pressure kept building, and eventually something had to give. In 2004, Danny became the top-rated 18-year-old player in the entire US. He had the crown, but he was at breaking point. After years of untreated infections, his ear canals collapsed, leaving him with permanent damage to his hearing. This condition meant he couldn't fly for 2 years, missing chess competitions around the world, a massive knock to his lifelong goal of becoming a grandmaster that in turn affected his perceived purpose and his status in the collective.
1: A lot of things were happening in the collective around this time. So I'm now in this medical tragedy that would literally place me as bedridden for the next 2 years. We would be in and out of under the knife, multiple surgeries to come. I had also already started a relationship with the woman who would go on to be my wife. One of the things that also happened in the collective was we were pushed to marry young. So we literally went on one date, and then the next week we were living together. And so I had new pressures on me with the idea that I was getting married and having a baby at the age of 19 to now support a young family. I was no longer able to travel and play. And because my purpose, at least at this time, looked like it had failed, Stephen Camp was taking less interest in me. And the self-worth that I had associated with being the best chess player, not just from the Shelby School, but one of the best chess players in the world for my age, like it all fell apart. I was no longer going to achieve that. And I was not doing well as a human being because of it. So I was a failed child chess prodigy. At this point in my life, as I said, I have a young marriage. I'm also a full-blown alcoholic as far as how I was behaving. I was abusing alcohol. I was having regular panic attacks. I was personally a wreck of a human being, and still very much obsessed with the idea that I could get back on the train to becoming at least a chess grandmaster and a US champion. And no part of me had like made peace with the fact that maybe I didn't need to do that anymore, but also that that was okay.
0: How was that affecting the people around you? And what did your wife have to say about you and chess and your purpose?
1: I would say that, you know, remember, she's also a very young woman at this time. Both of us now have two kids before the age of 25, right? And we're both sort of surviving members of this sort of imploding collective. And so she saw what my self-deprecating behavior was doing to me. She saw that it was tearing us apart and that a lot of it just stemmed from this shame I carried that I had failed and that my purpose for being on the planet was no longer here. And she you know, stood up to that whole idea. I mean, the main thing she drove home for me was that your purpose is not what you do, it is why you do the thing. And fundamentally, she got through to me in a moment of just helping me see that I was never going to negotiate myself back to feeling good if I thought my purpose was like a result, was achieving world champion, not because it was unrealistic, but because that was never actually the thing. And it was the way she said it that made me realize that even if I achieved that thing, what's next? And the truth is, I think a lot of athletes have shared this, that, you know, you win the gold medal or you do something and you're hit with a level of depression and anxiety mm-hmm. that you didn't see coming, even after achieving success. It's 100% true that it can never be the thing you're trying to achieve, because you will never feed that wolf, no matter how many gold medals you win or how many results you have.
0: It wouldn't be until the end of 2019 that Danny finally left the collective. The group disbanded shortly after and ceased to exist. Before that happened, though, Danny was able to re-establish contact with his mother. After more than a decade of silence and hurt, they were able to rebuild a relationship. In fact, Danny took care of his mom in her final years. Today, chess is still a huge part of Danny's life. He didn't become a grandmaster, but he is a major player in the game. He co-founded a website called chess.com, now the biggest online chess platform in the world, with well over 200 million members. Danny is their chief chess officer. Where you are today, what do you consider to be the meaning of purpose? What is your purpose right now?
1: I think that it is important to feel a sense of purpose in what you do. Purpose, like anything else, can be weaponized if you believe blindly that your purpose is more important than anyone else's or any other person. So I really think it's important that we appreciate that purpose should be a thing we find within what we do, not the thing that we do. And so my view of purpose has become that chess, for me, has become a tool. It is a job. It is a mechanism by which I connect with the world. And I can do that by helping people learn the game. And I think that chess makes people smarter, and smarter people make the world a better place. I can do that by using chess as a tool to connect people, to bring joy to their life. We've had people who met and have gotten married because they met on chess.com. And so I feel a deep sense of purpose. And it is all of those things, not the fact that it's a business or the fact that it's a game, that has purpose. It is the things that it does within it that I find. And so it's a weird twist ending to feel like I found myself within that while not necessarily following the path that I was supposed to get it.
0: That was Danny Rentsch telling his remarkable story. He's written a book about his life. It's called Dark Squares. We attempted to reach Stephen Camp for comment, but haven't received a response. That's all from us today, but Outlook will be back again at the same time tomorrow. So from me, Mubin Azar, and today's producer, Thomas Harding Asinder, thanks for listening. Until next time, take care.
2: You're listening to the BBC World Service, and now Witness History with me, Daniel Rosny. Today, I'm taking you back to 1999 for the story of how a teenager uncovered one of the biggest scandals in Belgian royal history, by revealing the king had fathered a child outside of his marriage.
3: I get a phone call from a newspaper, and they're asking me, "You do realise you've put a bum under the royal palace?" And I was like, what do you mean? Well, you're right that King Albert has an illegitimate child. And I kind of started panicking.
2: It's October 1999, and Belgian schoolboy Mario De Niels is about to have his first book published at the age of 18.
3: Every single magazine had this exploding on the covers, and I was like, what is happening? What is happening?
2: Just one sentence in his unauthorized biography of the king's wife, Queen Paola, was about to generate headlines around the world, including Ireland, where Mario now lives. It would overshadow everything else in the book.
3: When this 18-year-old boy came along and said, hey, the king has another daughter, to the seasoned journalists, that was the perfect excuse to go all out on the story while blaming me for how dare he publish this.
2: Did you become a celebrity?
3: I wouldn't say I became a celebrity. I certainly became notorious. Half of the country was against me. People were saying very ugly things about me.
2: What Mario had written sparked a chain of events within the Belgian monarchy that wouldn't be resolved for more than 20 years. It all started 3 years earlier, when Mario was voluntarily writing for a magazine in his spare time. He thought focusing on the royal family would help sell some copies.
3: So I started looking for a book about the Queen, and I was amazed to find that there was none. I became really fascinated because she was an amazing beauty in the 60s and 70s. I mean, she was compared to Brigitte Bardot in the European press. She was on the covers of the magazines in Italy, France, Spain, all the time. And she only had Grace Kelly to contend with in terms of beauty.
4: With her charm and loveliness, it is not to be wondered at that Belgium has taken her to its heart.
2: Paola was born into an Italian aristocratic family, and she met her future husband, Albert, the younger brother to the then king, in the late 1950s.
4: The love match of Prince Albert and Princess Paola has stimulated a great warmth of Belgian affection for the royal house.
2: In the early 1990s, Albert's brother, the king, died without children, and so the throne unexpectedly went to him, making his wife, Paola, queen.
3: In the 90s, she was a bit dull. She kept a very low profile. And I was like, what happened to this very glamorous, out there woman from the 60s and 70s? I got really intrigued by her and by what happened. So I decided if no one else had written a book about her before, I would do it.
2: When Mario got home from school and finished his homework, he would then spend hours at his typewriter.
3: I wrote mainly in the evenings at the dinner table in my parents' house. I would write during the weekends, during school holidays. I even cancelled a three-week holiday my parents were going on because I wanted to keep writing. But I was so passionate about it. I wrote letters to people I wanted to speak to, and they wrote letters back with a phone number, and then I would call them and we'd make an appointment. Time and time again, when I appeared for an interview, I was 16, 17 years old at the time, so people were a bit surprised, you know, but I must have done something right during the interviews because often at the end of it, the person I had interviewed would refer me to someone else. Oh, do you know such and such? Often I walked into an interview and the person went, oh, this is for school? I was like, no, I'm writing a book and I just have a publisher. They didn't take me seriously. And as a result, told me more than they should have. They opened up. They weren't guarded the way they would have been with a professional journalist, someone who'd been working in media for 20 years, because I'd say a lot of them didn't think anything would come of this.
2: Before long, the inner circle of the royal family started talking to Mario, he believes with the Queen's permission. And then Mario discovered there had been problems in the royal marriage that had been resolved, but he wanted to know more about how they'd worked through their troubles. Eventually, a retired senior figure from the palace agreed to fill in the gaps.
3: I sat down with the man and I said, look, it's really frustrating. All these people are telling me about the crisis in the marriage. No one wants to tell me why. And he just said, everyone knows Albert has another daughter. And I was gobsmacked. Obviously, I did not know what to say. My publisher was in that meeting and our mouths fell open and we just stared at each other.
2: With this new information, Mario had been given all the ingredients needed for a recipe in royal scandal.
3: Me and my publisher had very long conversations about this, and we decided that it was important to publish it because it explained an awful lot of what happened in Queen Paola's life. It explained why she had become the woman she was in the 90s, the queen she was. I didn't want to write a scandal book or an explosive book. The focus had to remain on Paola, her personality, who she was. So yes, therefore, it was important to include that her husband had another child, but I wanted to be very discreet about it. So in the end, it ended up being one sentence in the entire book.
2: Mario alleged Queen Paola's children had a half-sister, but he didn't name her. Very quickly, in the Belgian media, though, it was claimed this woman was Delphine Boel, an artist in her late 20s who was living in London. She initially refused to comment on the story, as did the palace, so the media focus remained on Mario and the revelation in his book.
3: I was still in secondary school. It was extraordinary. I was put into a car to go to a TV studio to be on the afternoon news. And then I started getting phone calls from journalists in France and Germany and the Netherlands. Delphine was the front cover of the Times of London.
5: And the Times has a very colourful picture of the illegitimate daughter of the King of Belgium sitting on one of her papier-mâché creations.
3: This massive storm about Delphine was kind of raging throughout Europe for a couple of weeks.
2: But I presume it did wonders for book sales.
3: Well, the book was published in October, so 2 months before Christmas. And I do remember walking through the main street of Antwerp, passing by a bookshop. There was only one book advertised in the window, and it was mine. I sold 35,000 copies, which was enough to catapult the book into the top 3 of the best-selling books in Flanders that decade in the space of 2 months.
2: Wow.
6: King Albert abdicated in 2013, which meant he no longer had legal immunity in Belgium. Delphine then demanded a DNA test, which Albert refused, and a court ruled he had to pay a fine of 5,000 euros a day, roughly 5,700 US dollars. Finally, he took the test, and it was proven Delphine is his biological daughter. She won a separate legal case giving her the title of princess, as well as royal titles for her son and daughter.
3: That court case had actually been subconsciously weighing on me. I was so relieved because this went on for 7 years. Throughout those 7 years, I was thinking, what if she loses? What if she fails? And she'll forever be the illegitimate child. She'll always be this stain, this scandal, this taboo. And I thought to myself, you are to blame for that if that happens. You did that to her. So in 2020, when I got the phone call, the relief was incredible. It was incredible. I was so happy for her.
2: Mario Daniels, the author of Paola, La Dolce Vita to Queen, now lives in Ireland. He's a journalist who continues to cover the Belgian monarchy and other European royals too. He was speaking to me, Daniel Rosny, for Witness History.
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0: ABC News with David Rollins. Russian President Vladimir Putin has arrived in China, where he'll meet with President Xi Jinping. It comes less than a week after US President Donald Trump met with President Xi in Beijing. The Chinese Foreign Ministry has denied reports that Xi told Trump that Russia might yet regret invading Ukraine. International editor of the Sydney Morning Herald and The Age, Peter Harcher, says the Russian leader is dependent on China's support for the war in Ukraine.
1: He wants the recognition as a great man and a great leader representing a great power, and the diplomatic protection that China has been giving Russia ever since this war started. That is absolutely vital for Putin to try to sustain some sort of credibility.
0: An expert on Iranian politics says US President Donald Trump appears to be increasingly feeling the domestic political pressures of his war in Iran. Peace negotiations have continued in Pakistan, where Iran has reportedly tabled a new proposal to bring a permanent end to the conflict. Meanwhile, Trump claims he halted a planned attack on Iran at the request of Gulf state leaders. Iran director at the International Crisis Group in Geneva, Ali Vaiz, says the American president is feeling the weight of domestic political pressure.
2: He has tried the military option, and not only it hasn't brought about the results that he had in mind, it is creating costs for the U.S. economy, which could translate into political costs for his party in the midterms elections in November.
0: Authorities in the Democratic Republic of Congo say more than 130 people are now suspected to have died in an Ebola outbreak, with the World Health Organization expressing deep concern about the situation. The BBC's Emery Makumino is in Kinshasa, where authorities are struggling to reach the public.
3: There should be a robust communication from authorities here in the capital or everywhere there have been confirmed cases, because people are going about their usual businesses everywhere. And some have even told me from Bunia saying that we are waiting for maybe to have more cases so we can take it seriously. So this is how people are reacting over here. They know Ebola is dangerous, it's deadly, but they put forward their survival, their livelihood before this outbreak.
0: A personal finance educator says the federal government's changes to the capital gains tax could actually encourage more investment in real estate. The changes apply to all investments, including shares, ETFs and crypto, not just housing. Labor says the reforms will allow more young people to purchase their own home, but many young investors are concerned it will stop them from being able to build wealth outside of real estate. Natasha Etchman goes by Tash Invests online. She's told Triple J's Hack that the changes don't make sense.
4: They don't quite match up to the objectives. They've tried to say that it's about intergenerational fairness and all around making housing more accessible. But to me, it seems interesting to change things for shares as well as property if the goal here is to make property a less attractive investment.
0: Around 40% of Australian GPs are now using artificial intelligence to record consultations and generate patient notes, raising new questions about privacy and consent in the health system. Patients are typically asked whether they agree to the use of AI scribes during appointments, but debate around the technology has intensified after reports a Melbourne psychiatrist is refusing to take on new patients who don't consent to AI note-taking. One of the most widely used platforms is called Heidi, which was developed by Australian Dr. Tom Kelly, who says the software records conversations but doesn't replace critical or clinical judgment.
5: A good example is with physical examination. You know, Heidi can't see, so some doctors will start to sort of talk out loud what they're doing, which I think is great. Like, you're including the patient in the examination in a way that they might not have realised. It's definitely not creating conclusions.
0: A man who's been on trial in the WA District Court, accused of abusing multiple women, has been found guilty of some of the charges. David Weber reports.
6: Benjamin Nathaniel Bruce has been on trial accused of abusing multiple intimate partners. He was facing dozens of charges and has been found guilty of several, including indecent assault, sexual penetration without consent, and an act or omission causing bodily harm. Bruce was acquitted on some charges and the jury could not reach verdicts on many others. The judge refused bail ahead of sentencing, saying the 26-year-old was facing immediate terms of imprisonment. Bruce is scheduled to be sentenced in August.
0: ABC News.

0: To the capital city weather forecast now. Brisbane, sunny and 24. Sydney, mostly sunny and 20 degrees. Canberra, 16 and partly cloudy today. Melbourne, 17, with a shower or two, somewhere in the mix. Hobart will be under leaden skies and certainly cool at just 15 degrees. Adelaide, a little milder at 20 with a shower or two. Perth, much milder and clearer skies as well, 25 and mostly sunny in the Golden West. Well, Darwin, you're also looking at a mostly sunny day. 33 degrees, the max.
1: You're listening to Outside Source on the BBC World Service. We are live from the centre of our newsroom, essentially the BBC's engine room, right here looking at some of the live pictures coming in front of us, in front of Gallery E, the gallery which outputs the TV production from behind me. And many colleagues are working on an international story today, the outbreak of Ebola in the Democratic Republic of Congo. The head of the World Health Organization says he is deeply concerned by the speed and scale of the Ebola epidemic in Central Africa. Dr. Tedros Adhanom Ghebreyesus pointed to cases being reported in urban areas, including Kampala in Uganda and Goma in eastern Congo. He confirmed there'd been more than 130 suspected deaths and more than 500 cases. Dr. Anne Ansia, the WHO representative in the Democratic Republic of Congo, is in Bunia in the east of the country.
2: The way that we're going to have to work to be able to decrease and stop the transmission of this virus is working very closely with the local population to make sure that, you know, they have the right behavior. For example, if they feel the symptoms of the disease, they need to come directly to the health facilities to get treated. And then they need to give us the list of the people with whom they've been in contact for the past days so that we can go and find those people and isolate them.
1: The WHO has released almost $4 million in emergency funding to tackle the epidemic. But the type of Ebola in this particular outbreak has no vaccine or direct treatment. People living close to the source of the outbreak have told the BBC of their very real fears. This man spoke to us from the city of Bunia.
3: Ebola has tortured us. Yes, I am scared because people are dying very fast. We are really scared. I wish I can get masks. I will protect myself by washing hands with clean water whenever I go to the toilet. I will use clean water to wash my hands.
1: Well, our correspondent Thomas Mukwana joins us now from our regional hub at Nairobi in Kenya, keeping an eye on what's happening in neighbouring Uganda and also across the way in the Democratic Republic of Congo. What are you seeing today?
4: So we're seeing a rapid increase, not of many numbers from last night, but so far the Minister of Health until this morning said that 513 suspected infections were in the DRC and 131 deaths so far. So that's a jump from 390 last night and 90 deaths last night. So you can see this is rising rapidly, but the problem is, just a few minutes ago, we've spoken to Nixie Gumede, who is a regional virologist for WHO in the Africa region, and she's saying that the biggest problem that they're facing is a shortage of testing equipment, which makes it harder to assess the scale of the outbreak. And this connects to what the WHO Director General said, that he's deeply concerned about what's happening in the DRC, particularly because of this late detection problem. And according to Dr. Nixie, it's that if this is not solved in a few days, we might see the numbers of suspected cases of infection go up to 1,000. And so she's saying that one kit in that area at the moment, a PCR kit, can only do 6 tests an hour. So if you imagine over 500 people with suspected to have Ebola, it's hard for them to conduct all these almost 600 tests quickly and effectively come back with positive or negative results.
1: And we've just seen in the last few minutes the US Secretary of State, Marco Rubio, has said that the World Health Organization was a little late on identifying the Ebola outbreak. And Thomas, given you're in Kenya, what are the authorities in Kenya doing? Although the outbreak is about 800 kilometers from where Nairobi is, but are the authorities monitoring arrivals from Uganda and the DRC?
4: Yes. The authorities in Kenya have not issued any pause notices or any ban of travel to DRC, but they yesterday said that they have enhanced border screenings at the border with Uganda and even the airports in Kenya that have international flights. And they've also encouraged many Kenyans to report any cases of signs that are similar to Ebola. And they've also set up a committee that is meant to set up preparation.

0: Nation for a possible case across East Africa. Well, this hasn't happened yet. And outside in Nairobi, when you speak to people, this doesn't seem like a big problem just yet. Everyone's aware that this is happening, but there is no case near Nairobi. And the last case that was detected outside DRC was in Uganda. Just two cases, one of them passing on a few days ago. So the countries around East Africa are prepared. South Sudan, which shares a border with DRC, also enhanced screening. Tanzania did the same thing. But we've seen the U.S. government pausing any visa processes in the capital of Uganda, Kampala, last night, and also stopping any non-U.S. passport holders from entering U.S. if they've been in DRC or Uganda over the past 21 days. So not much action around East Africa, but the U.S. has responded by also sending the Center for Disease Control experts into DRC to coordinate a proper response to this.
1: And what sense are you getting from the authorities in the DRC themselves?
0: The authorities in the DRC are not putting out statements yet, if I'm honest with you. They have been very slow in putting out responses to this, but they are saying that they're encouraging the citizens of the Democratic Republic of Congo to observe some level of carefulness in everything that they do. Because think about this, in DRC, it's a country of over 90 million people, and part of the problem is that the government does not control all the territories in DRC. Where one case was identified in Goma, that region, that town specifically near the border with Rwanda, is not even in the control of the Democratic Republic of Congo's army. It's under the control of a Rwandan-backed force called M23. And the epicenter of this outbreak in the province of Ituri is also controlled by ADF, which is a jihadist movement. So it's really hard to coordinate a proper humanitarian response without treading carefully between these regions. And that's a huge problem that humanitarian organizations are talking about.
1: And that tour of the country you just gave us really helps, I think, a lot of people to understand the complexities of what life must be like on the ground. Thomas Mukwana from Nairobi, many thanks. On the program, we want to play a conversation we recorded with three people who had Ebola in a previous outbreak, not in the DRC, but in a different region of Africa, in the West, in Sierra Leone and in Liberia. So I was joined by Yusuf, who contracted Ebola in 2016. When he was living as a student in Freetown in Sierra Leone. Hadja is also in the same country. She survived Ebola in 2014, but the virus did kill many members of her family. And we'll hear firstly in Liberia from Patrick.
2: I got infected with the Ebola virus in 2016. You know, when Ebola started, the government of my country, Liberia, decided to hire social workers and place them into the communities, where they will provide preventive messages and awareness to the community dwellers. And so I was one of those social workers. And so it was about this time where one of my community dwellers lost a member of a family. And as a culture in our country, when somebody lost their family or relative, we have to go there and sympathize with them. And I went there along with my team to sympathize.

0: the golden Simpotage with them. And I went there along with my team to Simpotage, and then I had to shake hands, forgetting about what the preventive measures were. And so I came in close contact. That's how I came down with the Ebola virus in Liberia, and I was taken to an Ebola treatment unit in 2016.
1: How seriously ill were you when you had Ebola?
0: During the first two days, I started to experience symptoms, have fever, vomiting, and joint pain, entire fatigue. I mean, so, and that evening, my daddy took me to one of the biggest hospitals in Monrovia, where they were doing testing. And so I was even not able to walk because of fatigue. I was not able to walk because of the pain. So it was very severe when I got to the Ebola treatment unit.
1: Did you come close to death?
0: I saw death. You know, when you are tested, you are placed in the ambulance and taken to the Allen Clinic Hospital. We were full that morning, placed in the ambulance. We got at the Allen Clinic Hospital. There were no beds. You know, we sat within the ambulance for over 30 to 45 minutes. And then we were taken to the JFK, John F. Kennedy Memorial Hospital in Sinca. When we got there, there were also no bed. There were multiples of cases coming in, you know. And while we were, you know, waiting within the ambulance, two of my colleagues died. We were only two that left the ambulance. So I tried to make new friends within the ETU after I have lost my new friends that I met in the Ebola situation. And so the new friends that I had, I was asked to lie down on the bed, the hospital bed. I had almost about eight of my friends last night. At that night, we started discussing, motivating each other, providing courage. In the morning, though, eight of my colleagues that were lying down, eight of them have to die. And they died in the morning. I woke up trying to talk to some of them, and some of them could not respond to me. Some of them could not. I mean, I almost gave up at that moment. They were all dead and gone. I saw the body team, the burial team. So yes, if you ask me whether I saw death, I saw death,
1: you
0: and
1: did.
0: I came for help.
1: And now, as you've recovered, we'll come on to the stigma in a moment, but I know you have four kids, but you also lost a four-year-old, your son, Momofale, to Ebola.
0: Yeah, so on this day, I was about to be discharged. After spending 2 weeks in the Ebola treatment unit, on my way home, I met my wife and my son in the Ebola ambulance and taken back to where I came from. Imagine me coming from hell, seeing death and walking out of death. Imagine seeing my son going back and my wife going back. My wife actually wasn't positive, but it was my son. And because she was taking care of him as an infant, she has to accompany. And seeing my kids going back and then dying within the ETU, it means a lot. It was something that up to now I have not overcome yet.
1: I cannot imagine that would be possible to overcome lightly. We're so sorry that you lost your son, Momofale, Patrick. And we'd like to turn now to Harja in Freetown, Sierra Leone. And Harja, I know you contracted Ebola in 2014, and the disease had a terrible toll on your family. Can you tell us your experience, please?
2: Wow. I contracted the Ebola 2014, where I lost seven of my family. I get contact through my little brother. Then after, they took me to the holding center. From there, they take me to the treatment center. When we are going, at that time, I don't know where we are going. We are just going in the ambulance, six of us. Before we reach, we already lost one person. Everybody was weak. Then when we reach the treatment center, where my family did not know where I am at that time. Some people say I'm dead. Some people say we don't know anything but Harja again. No information, nothing. Then I asked, I want to charge my phone. the guy.

0: I was Mustafa. Then he said, oh, come and charge it here. Then I charged the phone. At that time, when I put my phone on, so many messages. One of my late auntie, she's late now. I only remember my auntie number. Then I called. I said, Auntie Fanny? He said, yes. Then he shouts, hey, Haja is alive. Haja is alive. She's not dead.
1: Thank you so much, Harja, for explaining your story. Let's bring in Yusuf in Sierra Leone. You survived Ebola in 2014. Tell us about when you contracted the virus. You were 26 at the time.
2: Yeah, thank you. Thank you. Greetings to Patrick Fale and, of course, my sister, Hajaba. I'm really happy to be connected because we refer to survivors as VVIP, very, very important people. So it all happens in 2014, the 6th of October. I contracted it from a family, private medical doctor. Of course, he didn't know what he was actually suffering from, because when they diagnosed him, they said he was suffering from typhoid malaria. You know, as I started in Italia talking about our cultural styles, our traditional styles, if an elderly person is sick, then you will expect people to be around that person, to support that person, etc. So we are all, you know, around. Then most of us started experiencing the signs and symptoms of Ebola. A slight diarrhea, you know, some headache and all. So I was really worried. I was worried. The news started spreading all over the community that we are all in danger. It was as if we are a threat to the community. So people were now, gossiping my name and a lot of things all over the place. So I was looking at the holding center or the treatment center as maybe a better alternative. So that day was the worst day in my life. And on that day, the ambulance came for me. Most time, I do refer to it as that, the worst day that I don't even want to flash back or even think about. I also thought that I'm going to die because the ambulance was like a death trap to us. That's the same ambulance that took family members and they couldn't return. They died all of a sudden and the same ambulance came for me. So I was just assuming the same situation that there is no possibility for me to survive.
1: So but you did survive.
2: I did survive.
1: Thank you so much, Yusuf, for outlining the story. What is similar in the stories of all three of you is the stigma you all faced and continue to face in the years after for having had Ebola. Patrick, why does that stigma exist?
3: Well, the stigma existed because of the way health practitioners and media, took the story of Ebola. Ebola was strange to West Africa. It wasn't something that was widely known among our health workers and even our journalists. Even most of our journalists are not health reporters. So in Liberia, the journalists were saying all over the print and electronic media that Ebola has no cure, no specific treatment. And once you get Ebola, you're going to die. So that situation, that statement, filter within the community and make it put fear within the community dwellers. So nobody wants you to come around them.
1: And Yusuf?
2: Even with the discharge certificate, some people were nervous. They were actually scared. Looking at us as a source of infection, whether you survive or not, they have that in their mind.
1: And Harja, what has the stigma been like for you?
0: I will say it's part of us, direct or indirect, because when we are around, people don't come close. Even my friends in town, people stop going closer to them. They say, oh, this is the friends of Aja, so we can't go close to them. They are all affected.
1: Our thanks to Harja and Yusuf in Sierra Leone and to Patrick in Liberia. You're listening to Outside Source on the BBC World Service. We turn to the United States now as police in San Diego in Southern California continue to treat Monday's deadly attack on a mosque as a hate crime. A security guard was shot dead along with two other worshippers. Let's bring in the BBC's Anna Fagy. Anna, what more do we know?
4: Yeah, so we're learning a lot more this morning about exactly what happened yesterday. What occurred was a concerned mother called police yesterday morning in San Diego to say that her son and one of his friends was missing, along with some of her weapons and her car, and she was worried about their safety, and she thought perhaps that her son was suicidal. While officers were searching for those two individuals, they got reports of gunfire at a nearby mosque where you mentioned they found three bodies of deceased people.
1: Tell us a bit more about those who carried out the attack, and we'll hear about the security guard in a moment.
4: Yeah. So those two individuals are 17 and 18 years old, respectively. Some U.S. media have named those individuals. The BBC has not been able to independently verify exactly who they are. Police have said that they believe that this was possibly a hate crime, and that they are in conversation with one of the suspect's mothers. That's really all the information we have about those individuals at this time.
1: And looking at the coverage of this story, I've seen a lot of attention devoted to the security guard. I believe a father of eight who rushed to try to stop the attackers.
4: Yeah, that's right. Both police and people who were on the scene when this incident unfolded have said that this gentleman, Amin Abdullah, is responsible for possibly saving the lives of a lot more people and stopping this attack when he lost his life yesterday. Like you said, he is a father of eight. He was a security guard at the mosque for more than a decade. And people have been sharing videos of him outside the mosque, protecting the mosque in his kind of security getup, greeting parishioners, saying hello, and just describing him as a very kind, friendly person who will be missed at that mosque.
1: And San Diego itself, is there a large Islamic community?
4: Yeah, there is. And this is one of the largest mosques in the country, in fact.
1: And tell us a little bit more about how that community has been reacting, not just those affected in the mosque, but everyone else in San Diego as well.
4: Yeah, one of the things that I've noticed, actually, with the Muslim community in San Diego in their response, both people associated with the mosque but also local Islamic leaders have been talking about how this is just another side effect of this kind of culture of hate, of discrimination that we're seeing growing in the U.S. They aren't really referring to this as an incident of anti-Muslim hate specifically, but just hate against people who are different. And I think that's quite notable because we've seen a number of anti-Semitic attacks as well in the U.S. And I think they're just taking a step back to say, hey, we're hating more than we're caring for one another right now in this country. What can we be doing differently?
1: Anna Fagy, thank you so much. Will, I want to quote from some of the piece that Anna's filed for the BBC website about the security guard, the father of eight who lost his life. Amin Abdullah, there's a picture of him wearing his security outfit, and people who know him told the US media that he looked after the community. Anna writes, others have taken to social media to describe him as the nicest man you'll ever meet. The mosque itself called him a courageous man who put himself on the line of the safety of others, who even in his last moments did not stop protecting the community. Another spokesperson said, Amin was loved by everybody. He stood there day after day, always smiling, welcoming everybody, welcoming the kids who came to the school. He was a shining light. He is a true hero. More updates on this story as Anna gets them on the US section of the BBC website. I'm James Reynolds. This is Outside Source. Please do stay with us.
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2: Hello, this is Outside Source, live on the BBC World Service. In a few minutes, we'll reflect on the surely soon-to-be-announced departure of Pep Guardiola as Manchester City manager after a decade of nearly unbroken success in the Premier League. What then is his legacy here in England and more widely in world football following earlier equally successful roles at Bayern Munich and Barcelona? How has he changed the world of football? Do we all now play Pep ball?
3: BBC News with Moira Alderson. A WHO virologist says the number of suspected Ebola cases in eastern Congo could double in the coming days to 1,000. Nikki Gumede Moeletsi told the BBC it was difficult to assess the scale of the outbreak because testing capacity remained limited. Britain's Foreign Secretary has warned that tens of millions of people face hunger because of the ongoing closure of the Strait of Hormuz. Yvette Cooper told an aid conference in London that urgent global pressure was needed to get fertiliser and fuel moving through the entrance to the Gulf. Israel's far-right minister Bezalel Smotrich says he's been told that the International Criminal Court has requested an arrest warrant against him. Mr. Smotrich called the move a declaration of war. President Putin has arrived in China for talks with Xi Jinping. He was greeted by China's foreign minister and a military band after his plane touched down just before midnight. Police in Spain have arrested the son of the retail magnate Isaac Andic as they investigate his death 18 months ago. The founder of the Mango Fashion Group died during a hike in mountains near Barcelona. His son insists it was an accident. As police in California continue to treat Monday's deadly attack on a mosque as a hate crime, the two teenage suspects have been named as Kane Clark and Caleb Vasquez. Both were found dead in a car with self-inflicted wounds. An animal park in England is hailing the birth of four Sumatran tiger cubs as a milestone in conservation efforts. Keepers at Howlett's Wild Animal Park say the cubs are healthy, fluffy and doing well. And Spain's Carlos Alcaraz has pulled out of Wimbledon as he recovers from a wrist injury that also saw him withdraw from the French Open. The world number two tennis player said that his recovery was going well, but he was still not ready to play. That's the latest world news from the BBC.
2: You're listening to Outside Source on the BBC World Service. We're live in our newsroom here in central London. Just a note for you. In order to cover our next story properly about severe hunger, we have to include details. And you might find those details to be distressing. We shall be speaking and covering about it for about 10 minutes. Our correspondent, Yogita Limai, is one of few foreign journalists to get access to Afghanistan, ruled since 2021 by the Taliban. The country is facing one of the most severe hunger crises in the world. We'll speak to Yogita in a moment. But firstly, let's listen to her report.
4: It's bright and early in the morning, and we've come to the central square in the town of Chakcharan, the capital of Ghor province. And around me are hundreds of men who've gathered here. This is the spot they come to every morning, hoping to find work. Joblessness is a huge issue in this country. When they do find work, people have told us they get paid anything between 150 to 250 Afghani, which is roughly $2 to $4, maybe £1.5 to £3 a day. And their families are really struggling, so desperate that one man has broken down as he was speaking to us. We're starving and no one gives me work because I'm old. Khwaja Ahmed cries. Jumrah Khan tells us he's found 3 days of work in 6 weeks. I'm constantly disturbed. I fear that my children might die of hunger, he says. So we've just suddenly seen a lot of people rush to a spot. We've followed them, and what we can see is one man on a motorcycle who's come to find one or two labourers. Dozens of men have actually thrown themselves at him, desperate for him to pick them so that they can get one day of work, one day of wages. This is the level of desperation we've seen. Earlier, we saw a couple of cars speeding by, again, just picking

up one labourer or two. And the reality is that most of the men surrounding us right now are going to walk away from here without having found work. I'm just on the outskirts of the city of Chakcharan. We've driven to this area, and when I look all around me, it's a striking landscape. I can see a panoramic view of snow-capped mountains. And now we've come to this house. Just gonna step over a wall here. And there's a man who's inviting us into his home, and we're gonna speak to him to find out his story. Abdul Rashid Azimi calls for his daughters. Rokia and Rohila are twins, 7 years old. Little girls with brown hair and dark eyes. Abdul holds them close, eager to explain why he's making unbearable choices

0: Of witnessing that, it was something we weren't prepared for, especially in this country. Men tend to be very stoical, so to see a man weeping in front of us, helpless, we were unprepared for that. But what it tells you is the severity of the situation here. Theirs isn't an isolated story. In another home, we meet Saeed Ahmad, who sold his daughter, 5-year-old Shaika, because he didn't have money for an appendicitis surgery that she needed. Little Shaika clutches onto her father, her small arms around his neck. He comforts her. In 5 years, when she's 10, she'll have to leave everything that's familiar to go to the home of the distant relative who's bought her to marry his son.
1: If I had money, I would have never taken this decision. But then I got scared. What if she died without the surgery? This way, at least, she will be alive. That is enough for me.
0: Afghanistan is reeling under one of the most severe hunger crises in the world, caused by aid cuts, the Taliban government's policies, particularly its restrictions against women, and natural disasters. It's a situation that is becoming more dire every day. We've heard from people in the community, as well as an elder from the village, that there's been an increased number of children dying in the past 2 years, he said, of malnutrition.
2: Roughly 4 to 6 children die every month here, most of them from malnutrition. Child mortality has really increased.
0: Now, from past experience, we know that because these deaths are not actually recorded anywhere, the only place you can see the evidence of that is in the graveyard. So we've come up to the community graveyard. The graves aren't marked. There are no names, there are no details, but you can tell the smaller graves from the larger ones. So we've gone around this whole graveyard and we've counted the smaller graves. There are around 130, but what really stands out is that there is twice as many children's graves as adult graves. More evidence of an invisible wave of deaths among Afghanistan's children, and something that probably will never be counted, that will never be marked.
3: That report by Yogita Limai, and Yogita joins us now. And Yogita, it is actually quite hard to find the words after listening to the human stories you heard there in central Afghanistan. And that hunger you heard people describe that you saw, is that to do with the shortfall of food or a shortfall of money to buy food?
4: It's got to do with a shortfall of money to buy food. And there are a few different reasons for that. One of them is that there have been massive, staggering international aid cuts in the past year. Last year, the U.S. stopped nearly all of its aid to the country, but other donors have walked away as well. If you look at the UN's figures right now of the amount committed or given as aid to Afghanistan globally, it's about 70% lower than the whole of last year. The second key reason is the Taliban government and their restrictions against women. It is the reason why there are donors walking away from the country, but also what we heard from the ground from people is that they aren't doing anything to help people out either. Now, in the past 4.5 years since the Taliban took over, we've traveled to Afghanistan a lot and we've seen this crisis spiraling. We've seen the situation worsening. And it's now being further exacerbated by other factors as well. Natural disasters like drought, which has affected more than half of all provinces in the country. And there have been millions of people who have returned from Iran and Pakistan. So the money that they were sending home to their families, that's dried up as well.
3: Tell us a little bit about how you and your team went around reporting this story. Were you able to knock on people's doors and speak to them? Did you approach them at markets?
4: So we went to the square in the town of Chakchuran in Ghor province, where we were told that daily wage laborers come. And if there's a contractor or somebody who wants to hire them, that's where they come to pick them up. And so we went there quite early in the morning. And I think we were there for about 2.5 hours, and only three of hundreds of men actually were hired that day. And almost everyone we spoke to, and we must have spoken to easily sort of

0: tens of people. You know, everyone talked about days when their families had gone to bed hungry. And then we drove into the communities nearby, and actually the first, the father in the piece, Abdul Rashid, the Azimi that you hear, it was really unexpected. He was just perched on the on a wall next to his home, and he kind of motioned us in when he realized that we are journalists. And really sort of this devastating scene unfolded in front of us, where he called out his two daughters and said he would be willing to sell them to feed his other children. And I think, you know, I've been looking at social media, and there's been questions about why specifically his daughters and not sons. And this is culturally in Afghanistan. Boys are usually seen as breadwinners, and in fact his sons are already working. Two of them are working, shining shoes in the market. One of them is a rubbish collector. And in an environment where the Taliban have imposed restrictions on women and girls, when families are forced to do the unimaginable, which is sell their children, it usually ends up being their girls who are sold.
1: Tell us then a little bit of, as you could piece it together then, the life of girls in Afghanistan as you saw that life on this trip.
0: So, you know, we have seen in the past almost 5 years now, actually, that the Taliban have been in control of the country, that restrictions against women have tightened. They aren't allowed to study past grade 6, so around the age of 13. They aren't allowed to train to be midwives or nurses, so it's access to health as well. That is an issue. If they travel long distances, they have to have a male relative escorting them. They're allowed to work only in a few sectors, public health, security, and arts and crafts, and if they're running some sort of a carpet weaving or some kind of a workshop from home. They've been banned from parks, from swimming pools, from gyms. And while in urban areas you do see, you know, women out, a small number of women out and about in markets, they are increasingly disappearing from public life. Now, of course, we've questioned the Taliban about what they're doing about the situation, with regards women, but with regards hunger as well. And they claim they are creating jobs. But that's for the future. It is not going to help on the ground right now.
1: How easy is it to ask the Taliban to sit down and answer questions?
0: It is, I mean, so it is, access to Afghanistan is not easy. Having said that, when we are on the ground, we work with independents. We requested for an interview with their spokesman. And when he came, the deputy spokesman, Hamdullah Fitrat, we were able to ask him all of the questions that we wanted to, and he responded. Now, a lot of the responses, especially on the women's issues, it's really deflection. He said, oh, you've got to ask the education ministry or the health ministry about them. There wasn't any timeline on when education would restart. On the humanitarian issue, one of the things they're very keen to say is that we inherited this problem, that this happened after 20 years of what they call invasion of Afghanistan by foreign forces. And they claim that humanitarian agencies or people are politicizing humanitarian aid when they're not sending it to Afghanistan because there's a Taliban government in power.
1: Yogita Limai, thank you so much for joining us. You're listening to Outside Source on the BBC World Service, live from the middle of our newsroom here in central London. Let's take a look now at the sports news with my colleague Ed Harry.
2: Thank you, James. We're going to start with tennis and the news that the 2023 and 24 Wimbledon champion Carlos Alcaraz is going to miss this year's tournament as he continues to recover from a right wrist injury. It's kept him out since mid-April, and we already knew before today that he wouldn't be able to defend his French Open title with that Grand Slam starting this weekend. Let's hear now from our tennis correspondent Russell Fuller on what it means for the men's draw at Wimbledon.
3: If you take either Carlos Alcaraz or Jannik Sinner out of a men's draw at a Grand Slam, it is much diminished. It gives a great opportunity to Sinner. He will be, I suspect, a runaway world number one in a couple of months. You look at other top 10 players, Daniil Medvedev is a Grand Slam winner there. Novak Djokovic is a Grand Slam winner there. And that's perhaps the intriguing part of it. Djokovic turns 39 on Friday. He has his own injury problems, but he's a seven-time Wimbledon champion. Time, I think, we hope, for one more roll of the dice, and who knows?
2: It is a massive night in the English Premier League. The title and the final relegation place can both be decided. Tottenham, who realistically need one more point to ensure their survival and send West Ham down, they're away to Chelsea. Meanwhile, Manchester City must win at Bournemouth or Arsenal will be confirmed as champions. But has the news that manager Pep Guardiola is to leave City upset their preparations? Guardiola's decade in charge will come to an end after Sunday's final home game of the season against Aston Villa. His former assistant Enzo Maresca is expected to take over.
4: Thanks so much to Ed with the sport. Well, let's look at Pep Guardiola and Manchester City a bit more. A little earlier, I was joined by three guests representing the three clubs Guardiola has managed. Ashley Preguero is a Man City fan, football content creator, I should say, in South Africa. In terms of Barcelona, we had Catalan sports journalist Ernest Macia. In terms of Bayern Munich, we had Christian Falk, who's been covering Bayern Munich for a while. Ashley kicked things off by talking about how she has reacted to the news and Guardiola's impact on football in England.
5: I honestly feel like this is probably my first therapy session because I'm still dealing with the news. Yes,
4: you couldn't have him forever, you know.
5: No, I know that. I feel like we do live in delusion as fans to think that you can live forever. I think the fact that we had him for 10 years is already insane because that's not generally what we see from him. But you can definitely see his influence in England. He's changed the game and to a point where it has annoyed some people. They've made it pretty clear how they feel about it, but I know that regardless of that, a lot of people have respect for him and what he's done, and he will be missed by even rival fans. I'm just going to say it. They will miss him.
4: Right. Well, given the fact that rival clubs are actually run by his former assistant coaches, I'm sure there'll be a degree of affection. I can think Mikel Arteta, who used to work as Guardiola's assistant, might just steal the title from him this year with Arsenal. We can come back to that in a moment. Let's go back, though, in this conversation to you, Ernest, to where it all began. And it didn't just begin, Ernest, with Pep Guardiola taking over the Barcelona manager's seat in, 2008. I'm looking at a photo from 1986, which shows Guardiola as a ball boy celebrating Terry Venables, the then manager. How important was that upbringing within the Barcelona Football Club for his Barcelona philosophy, which has now taken over his management style?
6: Well, I think that by the time you suggest it was a time where Johan Cruyff was about to come to Barcelona, so Pep Guardiola could experience the impact that Johan Cruyff had in comparison with the previous years. Terry Venables did it very well, but I think that he basically got all the heritage of Johan Cruyff and he understood how a club can change if you apply a new philosophy. And he was seduced and convinced by Johan Cruyff. You know, I played at the same club that Pep Guardiola in Manresa, a small city close to Barcelona. I went to the same school, although 5 years later. He was a normal guy, but I think that what made an impact on him was Johan Cruyff. And that's why he has made the English football evolve the way Barcelona evolved under Johan Cruyff. So I think that Guardiola was intelligent enough to understand La Masia philosophy imprinted by Johan Cruyff. The blueprint is the same. And then he has applied to a wider space, not just the club, but the entire league. He forced the entire Premier League to evolve.
4: And Christian, let's pick up with you in Germany. When Pep Guardiola went there, he'd just come off the messy years in Barcelona. There was a big question, was it Guardiola who'd been the successful one, or was he simply the coach who happened to be in place when one of the world's great footballers was in his prime? What did he prove in his years in Bayern Munich?
7: Yeah, we know about this question, of course. We didn't have a Messi, for sure. So it was very, very interesting what he will do with the team because it was an interesting point when he came because it was clear that he's come in. And in the year before, Bayern was winning everything you can win. So it was a very hard start for Pep because the player reached everything already what he wanted to reach with this team. But the discussion at Bayern Munich was, will he make the team better? And it's not clear because the people love him. He did. Perhaps he played the best football Bayern Munich ever played.
4: Really?
7: But yeah, it was amazing. You know, it was so dominate. It was really clear structure. You know, Philipp Lahm who was the captain of his team, said he was the best manager he ever had, and he's still saying that. I know him very well, and we still talk about the Pep times. But at the end, he didn't win the Champions League. And this was the Messi thing, you know. Without Messi, he didn't win it, and he didn't win it at Bayern Munich. And it was a really, really good team, and he just made always the half final. And this was a point I know that Pep Guardiola was also really disappointed about.
4: He won the Champions League, of course, Ashley, where you are in Manchester City in 2023, giving the club the first ever Champions League. Look, there will be some people listening who will think it was easy for him at Manchester City because the amount of money he had from the owners meant that he could get any player in the world. How do you, as a Manchester City fan, respond to those rivals who say that?
5: I mean, I understand where they're coming from. I do think it's a bit of a cop-out at times and also a way to kind of downplay what he's able to do. Because, yes, money has been spent, but we can also look at other clubs and see what has been spent there versus their output in terms of silverware.
4: Yeah,
5: Pep
4: Chelsea
5: has got it right. And, yeah, and subtle. And, yeah, so, and he got it right. And I also would argue the fact that he, it's what he does with the players. Because if we just look at this season in itself, if we look at the way in which he's managed to transform Nico O'Reilly, for example, like putting him in a position he's never been, if we look at the way in which Mateusz Nunes has changed under him, there's so many ways in which he's influenced these players and made a lot of players great. So I think it's very easy to say that, oh, you know, it was always easy for him and he just got what he needed, but it's what you do with it. We've seen scenarios in which you've got a lot of big personalities, a lot of big great players like Real Madrid, where it just doesn't work. It's what you do with him as well. And I think his man management and what he brings philosophy-wise behind the scene, he just brings a calm and a family. He like really puts an emphasis on that.
4: You say, Ashley, he brings a calm, but I want to bring back Ernest, because at one point in recent years in Manchester City, he could be seen almost scratching his head in frustration at when the team wasn't doing quite well. So this is a man who feels and bleeds football, Ernest.
5: Yes.
6: Well, I think the ratio of titles per year in that in European terms is, after Barcelona, after Messi, is not as good as the resources that teams he was coached offered. And, well, we've suffered from a Barcelona perspective. The games against Real Madrid, in which Manchester City had a better coach, had a reasonably better team. And, however, sometimes the perception is that he was overthinking and that
4: yes,
6: he took complicated and unnecessary changes or switches that make things more complicated. And, well, a more pragmatic team like Real Madrid basically went through. And that was frustrating from a Barcelona perspective. So I think he was too intellectual to be perfect. maybe a bit less intellectual and a bit more, let's say, less exhausting for the players would have been the perfect match. Like, I don't know, Zidane or, for example, I mean, this is what makes would have made him even better than that he really is.
4: And Christian, you only had Pep Guardiola for a few years. And at Barcelona, he'd been there since he was a boy. For Manchester City, there's been 10 years. Do you look at the other Guardiola eras in Barcelona and in Manchester City, and how do you compare them with the era you had in Bayern Munich?
7: Yeah, that's a really interesting question because, when he goes to Manchester, everybody was really disappointed that he didn't assign a new contract at Bayern Munich. But the point was that it was not so official that there were always big discussions in the club because, like at Manchester, Pep Guardiola always wished superstars at Munich. And that's not the philosophy of this club. You know, he wanted to have Kevin De Bruyne, no chance. He went to the Premier League. He wanted Ilkay Gundogan, also no chance, go to the Premier League. And also Bayern Munich gave one of his most important players for him away. That was Toni Kroos. He was fighting to keep this player because he said he is so important for my philosophy. But Bayern Munich said, no, we don't won't pay him the salary. That's not Bayern Munich like. And this was a little bit the difficulty because you didn't have the feeling of Barcelona with this grown talents and having a Messi there. And you didn't have Manchester where you say, hey, you can buy every player you like for your system. So Bayern Munich was, I think, a really interesting situation for him. But at the end, I think he's still loving Munich. He's coming back, and everybody, the bosses, are always open arms. And when they are going for Vincent Kompany, they call him, you know. But to do what he wanted to do, Bayern Munich wasn't the perfect club, because it will never be a Pep Guardiola club. It will always be a Bayern Munich club.
4: Of course it will, and,
7: yeah, and that's a problem.
4: I mean, thousands of years ago, Alexander the Great burst into tears when he realised he had no more worlds left to conquer. So let's look at Pep Guardiola and the worlds he has left to conquer in football. I mean, actually, the only thing I can think of, really, if I was to set him a challenge, which is very unlikely, is the World Cup. Is he ever interested in managing an international team like his sometime rival, Carlo Ancelotti, who's now managing Brazil? Does the lure of the World Cup attract him? And if so, I don't know if you read his mind, if so, which team might he like to manage?
5: I definitely think he's going to end up there, because we've seen, obviously, he's done 10 years at City. If anything, the guy deserves a break. So I would think that the first thing he's going to do is at least give himself some time. But I definitely don't think he's going to stay away from the football world for too long. Like we've said, he's obsessed with it. He's always been obsessed with it. Even we even see him now. He celebrates the same way I feel like he's always celebrated. So the World Cup, definitely, I think he would be great, like, if he ended up at Spain. I think that would probably be ideal for him. Or if they really want to try something very interesting, let's see how England does this World Cup first before they can maybe fish out there and see what they've got to work with.
4: And Ernest, you know that Pep Guardiola represented Spain. He also represented a number of friendly matches, the unofficial team of Catalonia. Would he be interested in managing the Spanish national team?
6: I don't think so. I don't think so. England, yes. Any other team, or any other team that may win, that may be a true contender. Because if we look at which teams he chooses to be the coach, it has to be a good national team. No, it cannot be a team with no options. Now Spain seems to be the best one, but he's a Catalan secessionist. He's very Catalan. And I don't think he's going to be the coach of the national. When you are a player, you have no choice. Otherwise, you are banned. But if you have to choose, I don't think he's going to choose Spain. And instead, possibly, I don't know, Italy, England, Argentina, Brazil. I don't know in the future what's going to happen. But Spain, I doubt it.
4: We shall see. Our thanks to Ernest Massi at Barcelona, to Christian Falk, who covers Bayern Munich, and to Ashley Pruguero, Manchester City fan. And that's just about it from this edition of Outside Source. I'm James Reynolds. Thank you so much for your company.
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0: ABC News with David Rollins. US President Donald Trump has warned he may have to order another large strike against Iran as negotiations continue to bring a permanent end to the war. His comments come a day after saying he had paused a planned resumption of attacks following a new peace proposal put forward by Tehran. State media has reported that Iran's latest peace proposal involves ending hostilities on all fronts, including Lebanon, as well as the exit of US forces from the region and war reparations. Speaking from the construction site of his White House ballroom project, Trump has again claimed that Iran is eager to reach a permanent peace.
1: They're begging to make a deal, because they're begging to make a deal. I hope we don't have to do the war, but we may have to give them another big hit. We may have to give them another big hit. I'm not sure yet. You'll know very soon.
0: Policy experts are downplaying concerns the federal government's proposed capital gains tax changes could hurt businesses. The federal government defended its decision to overhaul the country's capital gains tax system after announcing plans in last week's budget to scrap the long-standing 50% discount. The tax applies to profits made from selling assets. Business groups have warned the changes could discourage investment and entrepreneurship.

0: However, McKell Institute Chief Executive Ed Cavanaugh says much of the criticism has overstated the likely impact.
1: What they're really trying to do is make sure that any change is standardised across the entirety of the economy. I think that's a reasonable thing to do. It's very unlikely that someone who sells a cafe, for example, is going to be paying 47% on that capital gain. But that's the image that we've been told through this campaign.
0: Advocates for older Australians say they're disappointed the federal government has delayed price caps for in-home aged care services. The caps were due to be introduced in July under the Support at Home program to limit how much elderly Australians could be charged for care in their homes. Health Minister Mark Butler says the changes will be delayed to allow more consultation. Samantha Edmonds from the Older Persons Advocacy Network says many older people are already struggling.
2: Older people are telling us that the uncertainty of cost, and our network member advocates have been supporting many older people with significant price rises in their fees. So we were looking forward to seeing these price caps come in to set some consistency for older people so older people would know what was coming up.
0: Ex-Governor General and senior cleric Peter Hollingworth has died at the age of 91. He leaves a complex legacy, as Kira Jones explains.
3: Peter Hollingworth led the Anglican Brisbane Diocese from 1990 to 2001. He went on to become Governor General of Australia, the first and only cleric to serve in the role. But he stepped down less than 2 years later amid revelations he failed to remove alleged paedophile priests from the ranks in the 1990s when he was Archbishop of Brisbane. Dr. Hollingworth gave evidence to the Child Abuse Royal Commission in 2016, which included an apology to a survivor. Amid calls for his defrocking, he surrendered his official priestly duties in 2023, conceding his ongoing presence in the Anglican Church was a cause of pain to victims of abuse. He retained the title of retired bishop.
0: The federal government has handed down its response to the interim report of the Royal Commission into Anti-Semitism and Social Cohesion following the Bondi terrorist attack last December. Political reporter Samantha Dick has the details.
4: Last month, the interim report made 14 recommendations, including five which remain confidential, aimed at improving Australia's counter-terrorism capabilities. The federal government accepted all of those related to the Commonwealth and has now tabled its response in Parliament. It says the government will deliver clearer national crisis coordination and improved information sharing across jurisdictions and agencies. Labor says Australians rightly expect leadership from a government that is united in its commitment to call out anti-Semitism.
0: In sport, Richmond midfielder Tim Taranto says he's choosing to remain positive about the AFL team's injury crisis ahead of their dream time at the G match against Essendon. The Tigers have 18 players on their injury list, prompting concerns about the club's ability to field a team for Friday night's encounter. Taranto says the challenging period will pay dividends in the long run for the young side.
5: You know, the harder it is now, the better it'll be later. That's the way I'm thinking about it. So many guys are developing, which might have not been the case if we had a full squad out there. You see so many guys come in now, play their role. I can't wait to see what's going to happen in the future.

0: to the capital city weather forecast now for this Wednesday, the 20th of May. A sunny day ahead for Brisbane, 24 the top, mostly sunny and 20 in Sydney. Canberra will be partly cloudy with a high of 16 degrees today. Melbourne will beat that by 1, 17, but with a shower or two. Hobart, 15 and cloudy. A shower or two anticipated for the good folk of Adelaide today. 20 will be your top. Perth will get to 25. Mostly sunny here in the west. Mostly sunny as well in Darwin, with a very nice dry 33 degrees.
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2: 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Think of me as a curious, persistent kid who's always asking a lot of questions, only

0: All of my questions are about the positive things happening in our world.
1: For the in-person monthly hangouts that we organize, we call it the community hangouts. It's really about building that community and for people to make friends and keep in touch in between. And that's what we want, those friendships, because those can be tremendous sources of support for people with ADHD.
0: Today, we'll start here in the UK, go by Singapore, and then stop in Australia as we find out about ways to make life easier for people living with ADHD. Let's start today's program with a quick breakdown of what ADHD is, because as we'll hear later on, if more people understand what it is, the more we can all be part of the solution. ADHD stands for Attention Deficit Hyperactivity Disorder. It's a condition that affects how people focus, manage their energy, and control impulses. There is medication that can help individuals to cope with their symptoms, but navigating everyday life can still be really hard. However, there is some good news. Awareness is growing, and with it, support as well. But what does it mean to support people who have this condition? Well, let's find out. Okay, so I've made my way outside the studio to the main office space and to where the People Fixing the World team works. Hi, guys.
2: Hi.
0: Hello, hello. Hi. And I specifically come to Alex. Now, you might hear some sound in the background. This is where the magic happens. I am kind of lurking behind Alex, who's standing at his desk that has... what are these three screens, which we'll get to a bit later on. Now, I haven't just come here because I think Alex is a cool guy to work with. It's also because we're talking about ADHD today, and Alex, you have ADHD.
3: I do. I was diagnosed with the condition 4 years ago, and really it affects every aspect of my life, from planning to organising. So there are times in the morning where I have my morning checklist, and if I don't use that, I might forget to do things like brush my teeth, etc., etc. But for me, the struggle wasn't just with the tasks itself during work. It was the anxiety that no one around the office understood why certain things were hard. I was masking all the time, trying to look like I had everything put together.
0: Mm. Let's talk about that. How much harder is it for you to do your work?
3: I think it's really hard, especially because so much of my job is based on the internet. And as you can see on my screen, I've got so many tabs open, and that's a big problem for people with ADHD. But I felt I really wanted to do something about it. So it was a bit extreme, maybe, but I ended up giving a talk to all my colleagues in my department about ADHD, just so I felt like I didn't have to sort of mask anymore about the condition.
0: Mm. And what are some of the things that you need, like these many screens we're looking at, to make your job easier?
3: Yeah, like I have... three screens, which just helps me be able to put as much information as possible in front of me without having to click between two screens. That makes it easier. I also have a standing desk. I just like to be able to vary sitting up, standing down, because I've got a lot of energy. Also, what's important to me is the availability to go to quieter areas in the offices where I need to really concentrate more. What's key is having that variety.
0: Let's actually go to a quiet area now. So tell me, like, you know, we have a lot of colourful kind of booths here at the office.
3: Yeah, again, like, the booths, it's not just about bright design. It's actually sometimes for people with ADHD. Some people need to be in a brightly coloured environment because they need somewhere more stimulating. But also, like I said, for people with ADHD, they are often really have quite auditory, high sensory awareness going on. So they might just need to work somewhere really quiet. The key is having that variety of spaces.
0: And so you've been looking at other offices that are trying to support people with ADHD.
3: Yes, that's right. A couple of weeks ago, I left the People Fixing the World office and took the train up to the UK West Midlands. This is where DRPG is based. They are a global communications company who have offices located around the world and organise events for top brands such as Amazon. I'd heard from some experts in ADHD that they were doing great work there and so wanted to go and find out all about it. Yeah. Just walked into the main building. It's a big open plan office. It's actually an old aircraft hangar, a factory where they used to build planes for World War II. And now it's a creative hub. It's bright and airy. I've come to meet Matt Hussey, one of the company's managers. He has recently been diagnosed with ADHD. When we sat down, he tells me how hardworking life was before he was diagnosed.
2: I found it very difficult to do tasks, that particularly if I wasn't focused on them. What I would tend to do is leave things till the last minute. So I would get things done, but it would be a last minute thing when the task became urgent. And that's when it triggered something in me to actually force me to do the task.
3: Listening to this, a lot of people might relate, but the key thing is it's much more overwhelming for people with ADHD.
2: That can be difficult for colleagues who are asking you to do something else, and perhaps with emotional dysregulation, which a lot of us suffer from, me in particular, I could snap at somebody if somebody asked me to do something simple in the middle of something I was sort of hyper-focused on.
3: But everything changed for Matt when he arrived at DRPG. Managers at the company clocked early on that Matt might have the condition and supported him getting an ADHD diagnosis. After that, they offered him adjustments which made a huge difference, like noise-cancelling headphones, software to help him during meetings, and a flexible work schedule so he had time for appointments with a psychiatrist. His office environment has also helped, as he shows me when we start to take a tour.
4: Sounds like in this office you've really got different spaces depending on what people might need.
2: For me, it's that variation. I think you've sort of hit the nail on the head. It's the fact I can get up from my desk at any point, any time I want to, walk around. I can go and sit in the little lounge area I've just described. I can go and sit at a hot desk in another part of the building. I can even book a meeting room and sit in silence by myself, which I tend to be the other way. I like the noise, I like the hustle and bustle, but that change of environment, it's getting away from the feeling of boredom, which can be very painful for people like me, or the mundane or the routine. It's a break. And we've got a tree in the middle of the office as well, which creates a bit of interest.
4: Yeah, it's quite quite striking.
2: Even this way, we've got areas here where we bring clients and
4: it's a bit almost like a jungle over there.
2: We call this the park, and basically
4: the park.
2: So clients are brought here and shown videos on screen, but we're all working around them. So it's it's that interest. It really works because it's bright. There's lots going on. There's breakout areas everywhere. I mean, we're standing where we are at the moment. We're on the edge of the film department. In front of me, there's a little breakout area with a sofa set up like a lounge, basically, with cool little prints all over the wall and a dry whiteboard that people can scribble over. But it looks like somebody's living room. It's great, yeah.
4: Okay, so Matt, we've just come from your desk down to, where are we now?
2: We're in the hangout now.
4: This
2: is the team room, basically. So, yeah, we can come down here, grab a coffee, have something to eat.
3: The hangout has everything you might expect from an office social space. A dartboard, coffee machine, football table. There's even some retro tunes blasting off. But the hangout is where the company's neurodiversity network also meets. It's a group of employees that come together to discuss their experiences at work.
5: All right, guys, so we recently did training in regards to...
3: Megan McGovern from the HR department is chairing this meeting. I get chatting to her when it's done.
4: So why did you set up the network?
5: That is a really good question. I think people were coming to me as HR and I was kind of repeating a lot of the same information in terms of we've got this, and people weren't aware. I saw that there was maybe people didn't have people to talk to outside, whether at home or in the business. So I wanted people to have that connection and collaboration.
4: In relation to ADHD, is that what you mean?
5: In relation to neurodiversity, so we cover autism, ADHD, dyslexia, etc. We've got other networks as well that are established at the time, but I think our most successful and the one that's been taken up the most is the Neurodiversity Network.
4: How many people are in the Neurodiversity Network?
5: Currently we've got about 10 to 15. We meet quarterly, but we've got a Teams channel so people can chat whenever they want.
4: And would you argue potentially it's a business loss if employers aren't tapping into this rather than it being a hindrance?
5: Yeah, I think it's a real positive for businesses to engage their employees, not only in terms of who they are. It's really getting the best from them and knowing who they are, whether it be a neurodiversity or mental health or any condition, we can be there to support them and you'll get more motivated employees.
0: Alex, it sounds like you had a great time there. I'm surprised you came back.
3: I had to come back because I love working with you.
0: Of course you do. I mean, so they've created a more inclusive office space. They're also offering support for people with ADHD and they have a network that's keeping up with people's needs.
3: Yes, but something else that surprised me, Myra, was that all bosses were actually required to go on neurodiversity training, something that you don't find in many offices. And Myra, had Matt's bosses not been trained, his ADHD and that of some of his other colleagues might not have been spotted at all.
0: I mean, that's great, but let's be real, right? So some aspects of ADHD, like maybe poor time management, taking longer with tasks, that can be challenging, especially for businesses when they're thinking about the bottom line. How do you manage that?
3: Yeah, I mean, that's a real challenge, right? I brought this up with the management team at DRPG. They told me their neurodiverse employees are assets to the company and that sometimes managers need to take a step back and really think how to support their neurodiverse colleagues. But Myra, what is clear to me is that ADHDers can be very good at finding creative ways to solutions that many neurotypical people might not spot.
0: Mm. Well, with that, Alex, thank you. And clearly, we also need you to get back to work.
3: Understood.
0: Away from the office now to our homes, spaces that are supposed to be comfortable. But for people with ADHD, even their home can end up feeling overwhelming. However, in Australia, our reporter, the ABC's Louise Mylan, met a family that's re-engineered their home to work with their neurodiversity rather than against it.

0: Australia.
1: Knock, knock.
2: Hello.
1: Hi, how are you?
2: Be quiet.
1: It's home to Linda and her two boys, and we're keeping a little quiet at first because 4-year-old Eamon is napping.
2: I just got to leave the music going because he sleeps better with it. He's been up since.
1: Linda and Evan both have ADHD, and both boys have autism.
2: I guess I never quite know what I should be doing. Like, I'm overthinking it, I think, is... For me, it's like, okay, I'm having a cup of tea. Okay, I should sit there. I should do this. Or I don't know where this fits, you know, if everything's too clean.
1: Through chatting with other families about ADHD, reading articles and listening to podcasts, she realised something had to change. Like many kids, especially those with ADHD, Evan and Eamon seek a lot of sensory stimulation, jumping, spinning, hanging upside down. Their house has hard floors, which weren't suitable. Instead, there's a soft, squishy mat in the living room.
3: How does it feel under your feet?
4: It feels like I'm walking on pillows.
5: If you just take your socks off, it will feel nice on your feet.
1: In the playroom, the star of the show is a bright blue hammock-like swing hanging from the roof. In the corner, a climbing frame with two gymnastics rings attached with rope. So now you're putting your feet through one loop.
6: I'm getting my foot.
1: And your foot in the other one. And you're hanging from a bar, sitting down into it.
6: Yeah, and now?
1: For Linda, creating a space for her children with movement-based activity in mind is really important. Like many with ADHD, the key is to have a stimulating environment. Putting her children in front of a screen just wouldn't cut it. For 11-year-old Evan, the designing of the play area to support his ADHD has had huge benefits.
4: It's like a feeling where I can be myself, and it's just I can control what I can do.
1: Linda's family has also embraced visual cues.
2: Stuff or oats, cereal, all visible. I know it sounds really basic, like, but having my kettle, my tea, coffee, sugar, and whatever I drink right there, out, ready, and things I access all the time actually visible helps me.
1: And there's the easy

0: stash stuff in easily accessible spots. In the boys' playroom, a couch cushion lifts up to reveal a massive toy box so the kids can throw their stuff in without it being an overstimulating mess. Evan even uses a whiteboard with clickable lights for visual cues in his morning routine.
1: I find it hard to get out of bed and get dressed on time because my brain keeps wanting to do it, but I can't make my body actually do it, but I want to. And so I've put this up so then I can do this.
0: And you're lighting up the lights when you press them.
1: And then they'll be on.
0: Yeah.
1: And then when I finish something, I turn them off.
0: A tour of Linda's place has shown me that one person and a bit of creative thinking can go a long way to making life easier for people with ADHD. None of Linda's adjustments needed major renovations, but still, it all costs money. She saves up for one thing at a time. And Linda's not the only one making changes. I've spoken to architects across Australia who have moved into the business of creating neurodivergent-friendly interiors. Back in the playroom, 11-year-old Evan is in his customised swing, relaxing and playing with a Rubik's Cube.
1: Done.
2: That was just about 20 seconds, I reckon. Yeah, that was impressive.
0: When you get home to your own place and these rooms with your swing and your big cushion, how does that feel?
1: It feels like that I can wind down and actually be somewhere where I like being.
3: This is People Fixing the World from the BBC World Service with me, Myra Anubi. Today we're hearing about solutions that are helping people with ADHD thrive. So far, we've heard how some companies are supporting employees in the UK, and from Australia, how redesigning homes can help ADHDers. However, there's another simple but powerful way to help: community.
4: It's a very personal thing to me, which is why I started Unlocking ADHD. When my daughter was diagnosed, when she was 15 years old, she was literally flunking out of school. And if you had asked her what would she like to be when she grows up, she couldn't tell you because she thought there was no hope. But after getting the diagnosis and getting the support she needed, you know, a lot of things changed overnight. And in less than 3 years, she managed to get into dental school.
3: That's Moonlake Lee. It was only after her daughter's diagnosis that Moonlake found out that she too had ADHD at the age of 50.
4: But I realised that I kept on having one burnout cycle after another because I was always overdoing things. But after the diagnosis, what really changed for me was giving context to the past and having clarity and also closure. And unexpectedly, it improved my relationship with my spouse. So that was an unusual bonus.
3: Moonlake became an advocate and started her organisation Unlocking ADHD back in 2021. Her approach was driven by how hard it was for individuals to access relevant medical support. Moonlake believes getting a diagnosis or medication is just one part of the solution. So her organisation capitalises on community. They use different approaches like offering self-test material, lifestyle hacks and information about medication to help people. It's all part of something they call the Restart Program.
4: We call it Restart because, and especially it was targeted to adults with ADHD, because we want to emphasize it's never too late to restart life. We've also included the adult ADHD self-test done by the WHO in there. So that helps people who suspect they may have the condition but not really sure to do the self-test as a preliminary to a formal assessment, and they can print that out and bring it to see the professional. So that helps streamline a lot of the whole process. We explain what to expect, how to prepare for it, or if you just receive a diagnosis, what are your next steps? We have like a checklist there, so, and lots of local resources. So I think people feel a little bit more confident, a little bit less alone, and most importantly, a little less insecure and afraid. And that's really important. We want to show that there is a community here that cares.
3: They've also created free material in other languages like Mandarin and Malay, and organized meetups for people within the community. And so what are these community meetings like?
4: We actually literally have to chase people out so that the cafe owner can close on time. So people hang out outside, you know, even when it

0: turns dark, or they go for supper together or drinks together because people just don't want to leave, you know? And I think that's beautiful, really.
1: Rulek, could you give me a sense of how big your community is?
0: Currently, for our online community, we have about 6,000 plus. For the in-person monthly hangouts that we organize, we call it the community hangouts. We're averaging almost 50 each session. It's really about building that community and for people to make friends and keep in touch in between. And I'm seeing that happen. People going for potlucks, barbecues, you know, go-karting together. And that's what we want, those friendships, because those can be tremendous sources of support for people with ADHD.
1: As well as creating these spaces, Moonlake is also working closely with the Singaporean government to push for policy change. She believes this can have a big impact.
0: But you see the amount of talent that may have been overlooked if people didn't know what was holding them back. And that's what drives my passion. It is to really unlock the potential that people have in them.
1: Moonlake Lee from Singapore, ending our program today. Before we finish, I would like to say I'm so grateful for all your feedback every week. After a recent program we did called Arrows of Hope on how archery is helping people who are recovering after breast cancer, we got lots of great messages, including this.
2: Hi, I'm Catherine Wu, a law student at Stanford Law School and archer on Team USA. I saw your episode on how archery can help breast cancer recovery. I'm doing a similar chapter in the US in collaboration with Stanford Healthcare. So far, we had our first pilot program hosting breast cancer survivors from age 25 to 72. The program is designed to feel welcoming and community-based, creating a space where survivors can build confidence and connect with others who understand the recovery journey.
1: You can always get in touch. I mean, I love hearing exactly where you're listening from. All you need to do is send me a voice note or a message to the WhatsApp number +44 8000 321 721. I'll be back next week fixing another part of the world. Until then, thanks for listening.
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7: 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That particular strain may have come from seals.
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8: Hello, I'm Jamal Khalili, and coming up shortly on The Life Scientific on Discovery, I'll be hearing from Washington Yoto Ochieng about his journey from plane spotting as a child in Western Kenya to advancing the technologies that underpin global navigation. Washington has helped shape how satellites locate and guide us, and now wants to encourage the next generation of engineers in Kenya and the UK. That's The Life Scientific after the news.
9: BBC News with Moira Alderson. A WHO virologist says the number of suspected Ebola cases in eastern Congo could double in the coming days to 1,000. Nixie Gumede-Mueletsi told the BBC it was difficult to assess the scale of the outbreak because testing capacity remained limited. Britain's foreign secretary has warned that tens of millions face hunger because of the ongoing closure of the Strait of Hormuz. Yvette Cooper told an aid conference in London that urgent global pressure was needed to get fertiliser and fuel moving through the entrance to the Gulf. Israel's far-right minister, Bezalel Smotrich, says he's been told that the International Criminal Court has requested an arrest warrant against him. Mr. Smotrich called the move a declaration of war. President Putin has arrived in China for talks with Xi Jinping. He was greeted by China's foreign minister and a military band. Police in Spain have arrested the son of the retail magnate Isaac Andic as they investigate his death 18 months ago. The founder of the Mango Fashion Group died during a hike in mountains near Barcelona. His son insists it was an accident. A security guard who was killed in an attack on a mosque in the US city of San Diego is being hailed as a hero for preventing more deaths. The gun attack, which killed three people, is being treated as a suspected hate crime. An animal park in England is hailing the birth of four Sumatran tiger cubs as a milestone in conservation efforts. Keepers at Howlett's Wild Animal Park say the cubs are healthy, fluffy and doing well. Spain's Carlos Alcaraz has pulled out of Wimbledon as he recovers from a wrist injury that also saw him withdraw from the French Open. The world number two tennis player said his recovery was going well, but he was still not ready to play. The Spaniard, who won back-to-back titles in 2023 and 2024, lost last year's final to the Italian Jannik Sinner. BBC News.
8: Hello. Let me take you back briefly to the 1970s and a clear night in western Kenya. A young boy lies on the ground watching a faint light move steadily across the sky. A plane on its way to London, his mother explains. And when he says he wishes he could travel on it, she tells him, you needn't just be on a plane. One day you could build them. That boy was Washington Yoto Ochieng, now Professor of Engineering at Imperial College London and President of the Royal Institute of Navigation. Over a career bridging industry and academia, Washington has helped shape the movement of urban transport, how GPS satellites guide us and locate us, and how governments manage the technologies underpinning so much of modern life. He now plays a key role in encouraging the next generation of engineers across the UK and Africa, and has been recognised with awards including a CBE and Kenya's prestigious Order of the Burning Spear. This journey from plane spotting on the shores of Lake Victoria to developing the invisible systems that keep our world moving just goes to show how small, early sparks of curiosity can end up shaping big life achievements. Professor Washington Yoto Ochieng, welcome to The Life Scientific.
10: Thank you very much, Jim. I'm delighted to be here.
8: It's a little early in the show to be making corrections, but I'm going to start with one anyway. In the introduction, I referred to this technology as GPS.
10: Yes.
8: Which, of course, stands for Global Positioning System, because among the general public, that's become a sort of shorthand for the field as a whole. But actually, GPS is just the American version of this technology, isn't it?
10: Yes, that's true. GPS was there at the beginning, and what happened was that the rest of the world basically got on the bandwagon. And so Europe decided that it would have its own global system, the one we refer to as Galileo. The Russians before that even decided to have their own GLONASS, which stands for Globalnaya Navigaciona Sistema Sputnika. And then the Chinese were never not to be left behind, and they have their own global system that is called Beidou. So we had to find an all-encompassing name for them. And this is where Global Navigation Satellite Systems, GNSS, came from.
8: So GNSS is the more accurate term rather than GPS.
10: GPS is a GNSS. Beidou is a GNSS and so
8: right.
10: on.
8: This is really all about something called PNT. That's positioning, navigation and timing. Can you just briefly explain what that involves?
10: Yeah, it's interesting because positioning, navigation and timing has been there since the beginning. It's not as if we are inventing PNT now.
8: What's the beginning mean?
10: So the beginning of life.
8: Yeah. Okay.
10: We all navigate. We do it every day, actually. As you walk around, you navigate. You know, you're always aware that you are positioning yourself, you're timing yourself, and you're navigating from A to B. What has actually happened is that the requirements have become more stringent. How accurate is my position? How accurate is my time? And this is where the challenge has been, if on top of that you add security, resilience, and so on. So the performance that's needed has become even more stringent, meaning that we have now had to find new modern ways of doing it.
8: And of course, these modern ways involve these satellites that are in orbit around the Earth. Most people, I guess, are familiar with using Google Maps.
10: Correct.
8: And all of that uses this GNSS system, whichever country has set up its own system.
10: Correct, Jim. So what happens is that we have to model the Earth into a mathematical surface, which effectively means that we can represent position using numbers. We call them coordinates. Then you create a frame, like an ellipsoidal surface, which means that now we can divide the globe into effectively a geometric matrix where you can actually have your latitude, longitude, and so on. So your position are just numbers. When you take the numbers, then you impose them on a map, then you get your location. So the location is the physical manifestation of the position.
8: Right.
10: And the reason

0: We need to be very clear about that.
1: Yeah. What I love about it, as a physicist, is how we get those coordinates. Because you need to receive these radio signals from several satellites.
0: Correct.
1: But you need to know how far away they are. And you don't know how far away they are. You have to work it out. And distance is speed times time.
0: Yes.
1: You know the speed is the speed of light, because that's a radio wave. And the bit that I love is the timing, because, of course, the satellites use the atomic clocks. And Einstein tells us time runs faster when gravity is weaker up in orbit, and so you've got to correct for Einstein's theory of relativity. So all the technology I sort of have to wade through in order to say, and it's all thanks to Einstein.
0: And you would be spot on.
1: Of course, we mentioned, you know, people use apps like Google Maps, but you've spent your career working on systems that go way beyond that. How important is this technology?
0: So I was part of a government expert panel that was looking at our dependency on GNSS, particularly from a critical national infrastructure perspective, including transportation, energy, communications, even defense, right? And so what has actually happened is that PNT systems like GPS and so on have now become critical to the actual day-to-day living. That's how important they are.
1: So what would happen if a satellite that's integral to our GNSS systems went down?
0: It would be catastrophic. So there was a study that was conducted a few years ago now by London Economics, which estimated £7 billion of a loss for a five-day outage of GNSS for the UK. My specialist knowledge tells me that they grossly underestimated. I think it's probably 10 times more than that.
1: Oof, wow. In the introduction, Washington, I mentioned that lovely story about your mother encouraging you as a youngster. So let's hear a bit more about that childhood. You were born in 1964 in Kendu Bay, a town on the edge of Lake Victoria in Kenya. What was it like growing up there?
0: It was fantastic. I mean, we were, to some extent, fishing people, but also pastoralists. So, you know, if we were not in school and not playing football, we were in the mountains with the sheep, goats and cattle. And, you know, looking back, it was a very, very enjoyable time.
1: Tell me about your parents.
0: So my parents are both late now, but my mom was a housewife. Dad was a medic, as well as an agricultural specialist. The joke was always, and I think it was true, that if we had any brains, it came from mom.
1: What I find remarkable is that you were the 12th of 14 children.
0: Yes.
1: What were you like then as a kid?
0: Honestly, a little bit cheeky, I think.
1: Okay.
0: Because, you know, when you have 8 kids around the table and mom is trying to feed you, you got to be quite clever in terms of getting enough. Because if you're not smart, then, you know, in a blink of an eye, it's gone, right?
1: And you started making an academic mark early on, particularly in maths, physics and chemistry. And you won a place to study engineering at the University of Nairobi. But first you had to do a compulsory stint in Kenya's National Youth Service. What was that like?
0: I look back at it now and it's bizarre when I tell people, they don't believe me, that I would do it again. Because I think that's where I actually grew up. And that was quite grueling. I mean, we were being trained just like you train soldiers, but without the gun.
1: Mm-hmm.
0: I remember we were using spades to represent the gun. But it was basically community work, but with a lot of physical training. I remember those days we could climb hills, you know, without blinking. That's how fit we were. The downside to some people was that when we eventually got to university, we became fairly political. And so the politicians found us a little bit of a thorn in their flesh.
1: What, because you had the self-confidence to speak out?
0: And physical fitness be able to. It wasn't just speaking out. I mean, we had some run-ins with the police from time to time.
1: Oh, goodness me. Well, that was when Daniel Arap Moi was president of Kenya. And although he held that role until 2002, I think he faced quite a bit of dissent during his time.
0: This is absolutely true. And a significant component of that dissent was us as university students. And we were ready, not just for justice, but we were also ready for change of governance. And so it wasn't an unusual scene in Nairobi to have running battles with the dreaded General Service Unit Police, GSU as we used to call it. And to me, looking back, that was also a wonderful part of what we were doing as young people who wanted the best for their country.
1: Well, as you say, you did eventually get to university.
0: Yes.
1: You graduated with first class honours and went on to become an assistant.

0: lecturer there, but you also wanted to continue with your studies. And I gather you made it your mission to win a place at a top international university. Tell me about that.
1: Oh, that was interesting. I mean, I must have done 100 applications. Wow. Yeah. And this is no lie. It was the last one. You know, when I was just about to give up, that came back positive. Mm-hmm.
0: That letter, yeah, I gather, changed your life.
1: Yeah, so it was a simple letter from the University of Nottingham in the United Kingdom, from Professor Vidal Ashkenazi, which basically said, good news, I've managed to find you a full scholarship to come to the University of Nottingham for a master degree, and enclosed, please find a return ticket.
0: Wow.
1: And that everything was arranged. I just had to get myself on the plane and study.
0: That's remarkable.
1: And this, I get a little bit emotional about it, you know, when I'm talking
0: about it. I was going to ask you, I mean, can you remember how you felt at the time reading that letter?
1: Well, I mean, you miss a beat, you know, and then you wonder why you. But I've done it at the university where I am, creating a few scholarships for overseas students because it's quite expensive. And I always think, you know,
0: you experienced it personally, yeah. So you moved over to the UK, you settled in Nottingham. Let's get on to your work in PNT. Reminder for listeners, that's positioning, navigation and timing. Your master's degree was quickly followed by a PhD, which focused on GPS accuracy. At a time when that technology was being deliberately downgraded for civilian users, why was that?
1: So GPS, when the Americans designed it, they originally intended for the service that's available to ordinary people to be a little bit low in terms of accuracy compared to what would be available to what they call authorized users. That includes the military. So they created two services. One is called the Standard Positioning Service, and the other was the Precise Positioning Service. So the PPS is the one that was encrypted. And for the rest of us was the Standard Positioning Service, which was delivering an accuracy of about 100 meters. So for those particular applications that requires accuracy better than that, it was obviously a problem. So we set about looking at the way it was implemented and its effects. And we found out clearly that there was a way of circumventing that.
0: Aha. Uh-huh. So what was that?
1: So it's something called differential GPS. What that actually means is that you establish a reference station where you put a receiver and you know the position, what I was calling the coordinates. And based on that, we can compute the effects that the Americans had put on the satellite orbits. So in implementing this selective availability, they interfered with the accuracy of where the satellite is.
0: Right.
1: And they also interfered with the timing. So the two things that you need to give you that high accuracy, they had basically injected deliberate errors on them. What we discovered was that those errors correlate over distance. So if we can calculate them in one location, we can transmit those corrections to the users nearby and got rid of it.
0: Ah, okay. Yeah. So when the US lifted this restriction on selective availability, that didn't happen until, I think, year 2000.
1: Yeah, with Bill Clinton, yes.
0: Yeah, right. I'm sure there were a lot of factors influencing their decision, but did it feel like a bit of a win for you?
1: It did. And the opening up of GPS full accuracy to the entire world goes with my societal instincts in terms of, you know, making a positive impact. Mm. Yeah.
0: Well, certainly if these days Google Maps or your sat nav in your car didn't work to within accuracy of any less than 100 meters, you'd be stuck, wouldn't you?
1: it's true. And in fact, you know, we are trying to navigate aircraft gate to gate using space-based techniques. And as you know, as the aircraft approaches the runway, the vertical accuracy particularly has got to be really good. You're talking about centimeters in terms of accuracy. Forget about 100 meters.
0: Yeah.
1: Yeah. Now, GNSS can give you millimeters. A lot of people don't know that. And alongside the millimeter in position, you can actually get 5 nanoseconds in terms of time from something that is 23,000 kilometers away from here.
0: Yeah.
1: It's incredible.
0: Almost like magic, isn't it? Well, after a couple of years as a senior researcher at Nottingham, you joined a big British electronics firm, Raycal, and started working on a pan-European project to improve regional PNT technology. This paved the way for the Galileo project, which we mentioned earlier, which is the EU-owned equivalent of GPS.
1: That's correct.
0: Of course, we, the UK were part of the European Union when Galileo was developed, so we were big investors and a part owner. But that changed after Brexit, didn't it?
1: Yes, probably one of the lowest moments of my career, having been in the middle of it, working with our European partners. Mm. So thanks to Brexit, we got out of those P&T programs, to the extent that we then now have to figure out what happens to the UK. But it was a low point.
0: So realistically, how long will it be before the UK has its own P&T system?
1: Because we don't have our own GNSS and we're depending very much on other people's GNSS, there has to be something else in there. So what we're talking about is a resilient system of systems P&T, an architecture that gives us what we might call sovereign P&T capability. That's what we're working on now. So it's a mixture of things. It's a combination of things.
0: And how far off is it?
1: A fair distance. But there are very, very tangible steps that are being taken.
0: In 1997, Washington, you went back to academia as a lecturer at Imperial College London. Once you got back to research, you kicked off what would become one of your most influential strands of work, studying how GNSS performs in urban environments, where, of course, things like tall buildings, tunnels and sort of interference can cause all sorts of issues.
1: Yeah, so it's very interesting when you think about GNSS. Those satellites are in what we call medium Earth orbit, so around 20 to 23,000 kilometers from here. So basically, when the signal gets here, it's pretty weak. The power of a light bulb. So, you know, signal degradation, reflection, what we call multipath and so on, they're very, very common in built environments. And then you have the problem of signal blockage, which means that the availability of the signal is also down. And we want to make sure that we guarantee the solution. We call that integrity. So we wanted to characterize the GNSS signals in these environments so that we can design a system that works, and also to include other things that we might combine with GNSS to provide this accuracy, integrity, continuity and availability of positioning as needed for things like locating buses.
0: Well, that work certainly had a big impact, not only feeding into other research, but also real-world applications, like London's bus tracking system. Mm. How did that work?
1: Obviously, when you travel in London and you look at the bus stops and so on, you see this screen that gives you a display of, you know, how long for the next bus to come.
0: Yep.
1: I mean, that has a back-engine computer, right, that actually knows where the buses are at any given time, can predict everything and so on. Now, that also means, therefore, that the buses have to have a positioning and timing capability that then feeds into the calculator, if you like, the computer. And that needs to have a level of guarantee, as we've talked about. What we found when we started working with the buses was that the integrity measure wasn't really handled that well, particularly in a system that uses more than GNSS. So we went about developing what I refer to as the integrity layer. Call it the security guarantor layer of the system. That's what is actually being used today in iBus, so this intelligent bus location system in London. Yeah.
0: So it's not just using GNSS. It's not just locating the buses using the satellite signals.
1: Yeah, so it uses satellites and it uses something called dead reckoning or deduced reckoning sensors, which effectively is sensors that give you direction and displacement. So using very simple maths, you can determine the change in your position in terms of coordinates.
0: Mm-hmm. Mm.
1: And those are not jammable, like GNSS is jammable. So when you combine in a clever way synergistic systems and sensors, you end up with a performance level that you need.
0: Mm. Well, let's stick for a moment with London traffic, because your work also helped inform plans for the congestion charge, which came in 2003 and was hugely controversial in certain quarters. I gather you agreed with the principle, but had a different view on how it should be handled.
1: Yes, my argument was always that you could charge for using the road space, just like you charge for using energy and so on, because it is a utility. Mm-hmm. Right. And it means that there has to be a link between the charge you pay and how much of that utility you use. So that was my basic premise. And so the technology that you'd implement for doing that should be able to affect what I refer to as variable charge, depending on how much of it you use. Mm-hmm. So what you don't want is basically to say you're going to pay £10, whether you spend 5 minutes in the zone or whether you spend a whole day.
0: Right.
1: I thought there was a level of unfairness there. But the technology that was adopted, which was basically based on fixed cameras, could not really distinguish the usage part. My suggestion was that you could employ GNSS together with our dead recording sensors, if you wanted, to be able to effect this variable charge. I don't think TfL said no. I think their argument was that there was a problem with the technical maturity at the time. But till today, we are still on the fixed charge.
0: So from your perspective, do you think the scheme as it stands has worked?
1: At the beginning, the data showed that speeds were a little higher and so on. But then there's this thing called induced demand, where people who are not actually driving, when they see that there is space now, they start driving. And so what you'd have seen over the years is that there has been a reduction in that kind of speed advantage from the charge.
0: Mm. Well, Washington, back at Imperial, you went on to become head of the Department of Civil and Environmental Engineering and a scientific advisor to the UK Department for Transport. And your recent work has focused heavily on resilience, protecting PNT systems from failure or attack. Now, we spoke earlier about how crucial satellite navigation systems are to keep our world working. So what's the solution? How can we safeguard ourselves in case something goes wrong?
1: So I refer to this as a pentagon. Yeah, I call those sides of the pentagon threat vectors. One is cyber. Things like jamming and spoofing of GNSS is a cyber problem. We have environmental pollution and so on. You have biological problems like the pandemics. And then you've got physical problems. And then there's the most important threat vector of all the five, people, us. So those five are of concern to me. The other thing that's of concern is the fact that they're increasingly occurring simultaneously. So you're flooding while your health system is also being hacked, for example. And being able to understand the impact of all of those five vectors individually, but also in combinations, on, for example, critical infrastructure is quite important. And so we are approaching it from that dimension of multi-hazard modeling and analysis and ensuring that things that are critical to the underpinning of society ideally are robust, which means that they operate in the presence of disruptions. Or if there's a disruption, then we recover pretty quickly. So this is the whole concept of resilience that we're working to.
0: Is a solution to build more satellites, having them in lower Earth orbits?
1: Yeah, so there is this proliferation of satellites in LEO or low Earth orbits. We talked about GNSS, they are in medium Earth orbits. Mm. The LEO constellation has traditionally been for remote sensing, so basically imaging the Earth. But of recent times, PNT is moved in there through, for example, Iridium and Starlink. Everybody's trying to put navigation payloads in LEO orbits, which start from about 160 kilometers to 2,000, something like that. So it's pretty close to us. The advantage is that the distance traveled by the signal is not as long as the 23,000 kilometers. So the signal is a lot stronger,
0: right,
1: which means that it's much more difficult to jam. So people who are advocates of LEO PNT will tell you that's a big advantage. The other thing they'll be telling you is that it's much more amenable to small satellites as opposed to the bigger payloads that we put up in MEO and GEO orbits. So there are advantages people will tell you. I don't know whether they'll be shouting about this, but you need thousands of those satellites to cover the globe, to provide you with the coverage you need, to give you the 3D position and time. And so there is that question also of how many satellites, and given the players who want to build their own systems, they're not actually cooperating. They're trying to have global coverage. And so you are going to end up with hundreds of thousands of these things.
0: And of course, I know a lot of astronomers who really dislike just how quickly we're clogging up our skies.
1: Yeah, and so this syndrome, that the Kessler syndrome that we talk about, which is that space becomes unusable because of debris, yeah? So once, you know, things starts exploding and so on, how are we going to manage debris is a big issue.
0: Yeah. Another big focus for you, Washington, is supporting the next generation of engineers. And to that end, you're currently a trustee of the Science Museum Group and chair of the Royal Academy of Engineering's African Engineers. In fact, I gather you've recently been out to Nairobi with that hat on to help encourage young engineers there.
1: Yes, I think this is quite important. Actually, it refers back to the threats that I talked about and my belief that the young generation are the ones who are really going to have to help us try to clean up the mess. And the Royal Academy of Engineering has got some very good Africa-facing programs. The Nairobi trip brought together young people from around Africa, pitching ideas and some of them winning a little bit of financial support to develop those ideas going forward. We're very excited. We will be supporting them, mentoring them, so that we can get them to go to the next stage and potentially even commercializing what they produce.
0: Mm-hmm. So what advice would you give the next generation?
1: If you want something, stick at it and seek support. I did a lot of that. I was reaching out because I've had that burning kind of fire in my belly to try to do something.
0: And for you personally, you clearly have strong ties back to Africa and back to Kenya in particular. Do you feel somehow as though you want to give something back when you see so much talent there that needs to be nurtured?
1: Yes, it's a very interesting question, Jim, in the sense that when I finished my PhD, people were talking to me about going back, because that's the expectation, you know. You got your doctorate, now go back, because they thought that's the way that you'd maximally contribute. I took a different view, which was that the environment back there then wasn't conducive to me giving my all because of the corruption and things like that. And I felt that I would be able to contribute to Kenya and Africa much better from here. So I always had this giving back thing in my heart. But, you know, as I say, I've done a little bit, including now that we're building a brand new university in Kenya, which is very much tied to Kenya's Vision 2030. Kenya wants to become Singapore in the next few years, they say. And this university, which is being built in a place called Konza, it's called the Kenya Advanced Institute for Science and Technology. I sit on the council. I was asked by the government to do so, because I think that there are two future big things. One is space and one is Africa.
0: Washington Yoto Ochieng, thank you very much for sharing your life scientific.
1: No, you're welcome. Thank you very much for having me.
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3: 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Prosecutors called her a potential co-conspirator, but she says she's a victim, and she's never been accused of any crime. I'm Tim Buell, and as US lawmakers investigate women close to Epstein, I'm telling her story.
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0: ABC News with David Rollins. Russia's President Vladimir Putin is expected to offer his Chinese counterpart a sales pitch on a new gas pipeline between the two countries as he visits China on a state visit. It comes less than a week after President Xi Jinping met with Donald Trump discussing the Iran crisis and trade relations. Ahead of the trip, China has denied reports that Xi told Trump that Russia might still regret its full-scale invasion of Ukraine. International editor of the Sydney Morning Herald and The Age, Peter Harcher, says that Putin will be hoping to make a deal.
1: The other thing he's after is a sales contract. His people have already said that he's going to have a detailed conversation with Xi Jinping about gas sales, natural gas sales from Russia through a massive new border pipeline called the Power of Siberia 2.
0: Israel's far-right finance minister has ordered the eviction of a Palestinian village in the occupied West Bank, saying it's in response to reports he may be a target of international war crimes prosecutors. Nick Parmeter has more.
2: It's not confirmed whether the International Criminal Court is indeed considering an arrest warrant for Bezalel Smotrich. The Hague says it keeps requests and plans for warrants confidential. It has issued them for other Israeli figures, including Prime Minister Benjamin Netanyahu, to face war crimes charges connected to Israel's war in Gaza. Israel does not recognise the court's jurisdiction. Smotrich, who leads the far-right Religious Zionist Party and is a powerful member of the Netanyahu government, claims attempts to arrest him mark a declaration of war. He was sanctioned by Australia last year for inciting extremist violence against Palestinians in the West Bank.
0: A plan to upgrade Australia's fleet of Collins-class submarines will be scaled back. Defence correspondent Tom Lowry has the details.
3: Australia's fleet of six diesel-electric submarines is ageing, with the first due to enter retirement this year. $11 billion is being spent upgrading the fleet to ensure it lasts into the 2040s, where it will supplement the arrival of nuclear-powered submarines. But the government has scaled back an earlier plan to replace the diesel-electric engines and generators in each submarine. Instead, it says it will assess each of the six submarines based on their needs, noting some will require much more work than others. HMAS Farnscombe, which is 28 years old, will be the first to undergo the upgrades this year.
0: The growth of short-stay holiday rentals is being identified as one of the reasons behind Australia's housing crisis. Shelter WA research reveals some communities have far more Airbnbs and holiday homes than permanent rentals. In Busselton, south of Perth, there are an estimated 1,600 short-stay properties compared with just 46 long-term rentals. Shelter WA's CEO, Kath Schnell, says stronger action is needed.
4: I think we are in a crisis and we need to consider all of the different options and everything that we've got possibly should be on the table. There's around about 10,500 properties that are allocated in the short-term rental market, and only about a third of that number are available for long-term rentals.
0: A man has been charged over child grooming and sexual touching offences in northern New South Wales. Police launched an investigation last month into allegations a 12-year-old boy was sent explicit material online and inappropriately touched in separate incidents between 2023 and 2024. Officers later searched a property near Coffs Harbour, seizing electronic devices, including phones and computers. Tasmanian Health Minister Bridget Archer says an investigation has identified an additional four individuals involved in autopsy specimens being retained without consent in the state. Between 1966 and 1991, 177 human remains were taken from autopsies and given to the R.A. Rodder Museum of Pathology in Hobart without the knowledge or consent of families. A coronial investigation identified one pathologist involved in the practice. Ms. Archer delivered an apology to affected family members yesterday in Parliament. She says two of the four individuals identified in the Health Department's investigation have since died.
5: The findings of this internal investigation has been provided by the Department of Health Secretary to the Director of Public Prosecutions for his consideration and to identify any possible further actions that can be taken to hold them accountable.
0: That brings you up to date with the latest ABC News. We'll have more in 1 hour from now.

0: Looking at the capital city weather around the nation, Brisbane, 24 and sunny today. Sydney, mostly sunny and 20. Canberra, partly cloudy with a max of 16. Melbourne will get to 17 with a shower or two along the way, though. Hobart, 15 and cloudy. A shower or two anticipated for Adelaide, along with a high of 20 degrees. It reached 27 in South Perth yesterday. It's going to get to 25 in Perth and surrounds today, mostly sunny. Darwin, also mostly sunny. A bit warmer at 33.
1: Thank you. You're listening to the newsroom from the BBC World Service with Oliver Conway. Despite recording the lowest approval rating of his second term, President Trump appears to retain a vice-like grip on his own party. He's recently sunk a number of Republicans who didn't show sufficient loyalty, including a senator who voted to convict him at his impeachment trial and five Indiana politicians who didn't support his redistricting plans. Today, he's gunning for arguably his biggest critic in the party, Thomas Massey, a seven-term congressman from Kentucky.
2: We got to get rid of this loser. This guy is bad. He's disloyal to the Republican Party. He's disloyal to the people of Kentucky. And most importantly, he is disloyal to the United States of America.
1: Congressman Massey has voted with the president 90% of the time. But crucially, he helped push for the release of the Epstein files. Here he is talking to the BBC back in March.
3: I'm not satisfied until the survivors are satisfied. That's my benchmark. Men need to be perp walked in handcuffs to the jail. And until we see that here in this country, we've seen some of that in other countries, but until we see that here in this country, we don't have a system of justice that's working. I don't know if we're going to see it in this administration.
1: Well, President Trump responded by backing a challenger to Massey in today's primary election in Kentucky, which will choose who gets to stand for the Republicans in the midterms less than 6 months from now. An incredible $32 million has been poured into what is essentially an internal race, much of it from pro-Israeli groups opposed to Thomas Massey. Let's talk to our North America correspondent, Anthony Zerka, in Virginia. Anthony, outline for us the significance of this race.
4: Well, so much money is being spent in this race because the stakes are high. This is going to be a test to see how strong a hold Donald Trump still has over the Republican Party. The fact that he is endorsed, in fact, he recruited the challenger against Massey, Ed Gallrain, and has been very active on social media attacking Massey. This puts his power on the line, his reputation on the line against an incumbent who, as you mentioned, has been there for 14 years, who has his own very devoted following among libertarians, right-leaning conservatives who support what they believe is his endorsement of fundamental conservative values. So coming out of this, we're going to see whether Donald Trump can unseat a popular congressman or if this is the first sign that maybe Trump's power is waning somewhat, at least in this Kentucky district that is a suburban district around Cincinnati and Louisville, where there are higher educated, higher income Republicans who may be more supportive of someone who questions Donald Trump. It's not his hardcore MAGA base.
1: Yeah, I was going to say, can Thomas Massey stand up to this kind of onslaught?
4: Well, you know, he had really developed a national following, and not just because of his libertarian background, his voting against big government spending and deficits and voting against interventionist wars, in his view, including Iran and the military actions in the Caribbean. He developed this national reputation for being the lone Republican in the House of Representatives to really push for releasing the Epstein files, the files related to the federal investigation into the late financier. Jeffrey Epstein. He was able to side with all of the Democrats and recruited a handful of Republicans to force a vote in the House on releasing those files, which was then affirmed by the Senate. That's the reason why all those files that we've talked about for months now came out into the public view. And so he has generated a national platform and a national fundraising base because of those efforts, and it's let him go toe-to-toe against all of these tens of billions of dollars from, as you mentioned, from Donald Trump supporters, from pro-Israeli groups that don't like Massey's criticism of military aid to Israel and criticism of the Iran war. It has been basically a street fight, and it seems very close. It's hard to tell which way this is going to tilt.
1: Let's turn to another upcoming fight in your home state of Texas. President Trump has today endorsed a challenger, a controversial challenger, Ken Paxton, hoping to unseat the incumbent Republican Senator John Cornyn. This could be crucial come the midterms.
4: Yeah, that was really fascinating. Donald Trump said he was going to endorse someone in this race way back in March after the initial round of voting, which John Cornyn finished slightly ahead of Ken Paxton, but not by enough to prevent this runoff that's going to take place next week. You know, we talked about Massey, and then there's Bill Cassidy, a Republican senator from Louisiana who voted to convict Trump in the impeachment trial. It's kind of understandable that Donald Trump would back challengers in those races. But here John Cornyn has mostly supported Donald Trump. He is a member of the Republican leadership, but Ken Paxton has been a loyal MAGA ally. He has stood with Donald Trump through thick and thin, and that is what eventually tilted this race and this endorsement to Paxton.
1: Interesting times. Anthony, many thanks indeed. Anthony Zirka there, our North America correspondent. Less than a week after China rolled out the red carpet for President Trump, the Russian leader, Vladimir Putin, has arrived in Beijing. President Putin will spend 2 days in China, meeting the Chinese leader Xi Jinping tomorrow. So what will they be talking about? I asked our Russia editor, Steve Rosenberg.
5: Words you hear a lot: cooperation, partnership, no limits partnership. But actually, it's not an equal partnership. Russia has become very dependent on China, particularly since Russia's full-scale invasion of Ukraine back in 2022. And you remember that tsunami of international sanctions that was imposed on Russia, basically cutting off access to markets in Europe, in the West. And so Russia became heavily reliant on China economically. I mean, when you think about it, more than a quarter of Russia's exports are bought by China, including vast amounts of fossil fuel. I think China has reportedly bought more than $360 million worth of Russian fossil fuel since Russia's invasion of Ukraine in 2022. That gives you an idea of how dependent Russia has become.
1: Now, one thing the Russian media have been talking about is they will sign this apparent joint declaration on the emergence of a multipolar world. What does that mean? And what is the reality of Russia's relations, for example, with that other pole, the US?
5: Yeah, both Russia and China have challenged the idea of US supremacy and talked about the importance of a multipolar world, not having one power dominating the planet. So that is one thing that brings them together. However, we often hear commentators talking about the China-Russia axis. It's important to remember that there are differences and there are disagreements between Russia and China. You know, both countries are keen to develop their relationships with the United States. And we saw when Donald Trump came to Beijing recently, we saw the start of perhaps a new relationship between the United States and China. And we've also seen Vladimir Putin trying to thaw relations with Donald Trump.
1: Our Russia editor, Steve Rosenberg, in Moscow. The government of the Australian state of Tasmania has apologised for a decades-old scandal in which human body parts taken from autopsies were secretly kept and in some cases put on display in a museum without the consent of the families. The newsroom's Richard Hamilton reports.
6: Concerns about human specimens on display at the University of Tasmania R.A. Rodder Museum in Hobart were first raised 10 years ago after three bone samples were suspected of having been obtained without the consent of family members. In 2023, the state coroner ordered an investigation, and last year this concluded that from the late 1960s to the early 90s, pathologists actively sourced nearly 180 human specimens which had been collected during autopsies before handing them to the museum. Family members attended Parliament today to listen to this apology from the state's health minister, Bridget Archer.
7: It's important to remember that these were not just body parts or specimens or human remains. They were people. They were mothers, fathers, daughters, sons, brothers and sisters who were missed by their loved ones, and there is no doubt the pain of losing them has been exacerbated by what occurred later. The Tasmanian Government and the Tasmanian Parliament unreservedly apologises to all individuals and families affected by the human organs and tissue samples stolen by forensic and hospital pathologists employed by the Department of Health and provided to the Rodder Museum.
6: Among those in the audience was Cheryl Springfield, whose brother David died in a car crash in 1976 when he was a teenager. She welcomed the apology but said it wasn't going to undo all the wrongdoing. The R.A. Rodder Museum was established in 1966 to support teaching and medical research. The specimens that were investigated were subsequently removed from display. Such scandals are very rare, but here in Britain, legislation was changed in 2004 and compensation paid to more than 1,000 parents of children who had died. It followed the scandal at Liverpool's Alderhay Children's Hospital, where a pathologist kept organs and body parts from thousands of deceased children without parental consent, in some cases giving them to pharmaceutical companies for research.
1: Richard Hamilton, you're listening to the newsroom from the BBC World Service. The World Health Organization has expressed concern about the scale and speed of the Ebola outbreak in the Democratic Republic of Congo. It says there have been at

0: least 130 suspected deaths and 500 suspected cases so far, but the number of infections could double to 1,000 in the coming days. The outbreak has already spread to neighbouring countries like Uganda and Rwanda. Greg Ram from Save the Children in Congo has recently returned from the affected area.
1: The situation is deeply, deeply concerning. I've just come back to Kinshasa from Ituri province, the epicentre of the outbreak, and it's clear that we are just seeing the tip of the iceberg and we need to get this under control. One of the biggest concerns is that the health care infrastructure, which Save the Children supports, is still very basic, very rudimentary. There's not enough supplies of infection control, not enough chlorine, not enough protective gear for health workers, not enough body bags for safe and dignified burial. And so what we need urgently is to get those supplies in, to get messages out to the population on how to prevent the spread. And we urgently need contact tracing to make sure that all cases are traced and that we get this under control.
0: Greg Ram, there's currently no vaccine for the Bundibugyo type of Ebola, but why is that? Dr. Daniela Mano from the London School of Hygiene and Tropical Medicine has worked on previous vaccine trials for Ebola.
2: Not all viruses causing Ebola disease are the same, and vaccine developed against one species might not protect against another species. Because Bundibugyo is a relatively rare virus, it has only been detected in two previous outbreaks, in Uganda in 2007 and DRC in 2012. It's very rare compared to other species, and it has not been prioritized for vaccine development. I think scientists are looking into vaccines against Bundibugyo virus. They are also trying to understand if the existing vaccines that we have that target other species, for example, a vaccine against Ebola virus that was used during the West African Ebola outbreak in 2014 and 2016, they're looking if this vaccine can provide cross-protection against Bundibugyo virus. But at the moment, I think the data are not clear to show that this cross-protection exists. So the challenges are that it requires time, and so it might not be readily available to respond to this outbreak. Scientists are looking into multivalent vaccines, so vaccines that could protect against multiple Ebola disease-causing viruses. But this development of multiple vaccines is more challenging than developing only one vaccine that targets one species.
0: Dr. Daniela Mano. Is it possible to be both a victim and an enabler of sexual coercion? That's the question a powerful committee of the US Congress has been grappling with following a call for an investigation into four women who were named by prosecutors as potential co-conspirators of the convicted sex offender Jeffrey Epstein, but who were granted immunity in a 2008 plea deal. One is Nadia Marcinko, the former girlfriend of Epstein. Tim Huell has been investigating her story. Some of the emails and transcripts in his report have been voiced by actors.
3: It was August 2010, and a 25-year-old woman was writing to Jeffrey Epstein. Their relationship had just ended after nearly 7 years. During that time, he'd served just over a year in prison for soliciting sex from an underage girl. And while he was there, the woman visited him at least 67 times. After he was released, emails show, they planned to start a family together. The woman's name was Nadia Marcinko. She was a model, recently arrived from Slovakia when she first met Epstein, aged 18. And she became his main girlfriend after Ghislaine Maxwell. Emails between them in the Epstein files released by the US Department of Justice make clear it was a love affair. He was 32 years her senior, and he lectured her a lot.
4: I want you to learn how to cook eggs, scrambled, poached, over easy. I want you to learn how to run a house. You cannot put anything in without letting me see it first. Jay.
3: But Marcinko had other duties too, including, as the emails show, finding other women for him.
5: What do you imagine is a fun sex thing? I will do what I can, even though if this is simply about you having sex with someone else, I don't know how it makes our relationship better. I will try to find girls whenever we are in New York.
3: The BBC's found no evidence in the files that Marcinko recruited underage girls, but victims abused by Epstein in his Palm Beach mansion claimed in their testimony that she was involved in the sex sessions with them. After Epstein's death, her lawyer told US federal investigators she didn't know they were under

0: rage, and her whole relationship with Epstein had been coercive.
1: Referring to her as his sex slave, insulting her and physically abusing her, including by choking her and throwing her down a set of stairs.
0: Documents in the file showed the FBI later said that Martsinko had been recruited, harboured and obtained by Jeffrey Epstein and others for purposes of a coercive sexual relationship.
2: In my professional opinion,
0: but earlier this year, her victim status was called into question by US Congresswoman Ana Paulina Luna, a Republican member of the House Oversight Committee.
2: All of these women engaged in the trafficking of minors as adults. They were working and complicit with Jeffrey Epstein's operation.
0: Now, two of those women are about to give testimony to the committee, Sarah Kellen later this week and Leslie Groff next month. They were both salaried assistants of Epstein, whose tasks included scheduling girls' visits. But members of the committee have said they're divided about whether to treat them as victims or victimizers. And arguments are also continuing about whether to call the other two, Adriana Ross, another Epstein assistant, and Nadia Martsinko.
3: I think it's really important to think about power and control.
0: The question of whether a victim may also become an accomplice is one that lawyers regularly face. Bridget Carr is professor of clinical law at Michigan University.
3: I have a line that I draw, and that line is whether the victim has ever been away from the power and control of the perpetrator.
0: In 2019, Martsinko told investigators she had been totally under Epstein's power because she said he controlled her right to stay in America and could have had her deported. She and her lawyers didn't reply when we asked to speak to them now. But one email she wrote to Epstein in 2012, after their relationship ended, seems to hint at its complexity. And also at the blurry lines between different roles in networks like his.
4: I do not want to be with you, but it upsets me to see you use the exact same patterns to seduce, manipulate, and ultimately control and hurt other girls. I know what you're capable of, and I will always be protective of you out of pure loyalty and stubbornness, but my conscience is far from clear.
5: The words of Nadia Martsinko, ending that report by Tim Huell. Brain surgery typically requires doctors to remove part of the skull to operate, what's known as a craniotomy. But in recent years, countries including Israel and the US have successfully carried out operations in a less invasive manner by going through the eye socket instead. Surgeons in the UK recently used this technique to treat a man with a brain aneurysm. The patient was able to leave hospital the next day. Jitin Palmer was part of the team that carried out the operation. He told us about the preparation that goes into this kind of surgery and what exactly it involves.
6: We simulated the surgery. We practiced it a few times on the 3D models. And through that simulation, we could practice, and then deliver successful care for Mr. Wood, which is fantastic. We make a small cut just to the side of the eye, just next to the eyelids. Once the eyelid has been lowered down, we actually have ready access to the side wall of the eye socket. And what we've developed is a unique procedure called an osteotomy, where we can actually safely move the bones around the eye socket to create more space and then get in behind the eye socket into the brain cavity without actually retracting or moving the brain and get directly onto the blood vessel and treat it successfully. And then we reverse the process by reconstructing the area. We've managed to successfully treat the patient with a very good cosmetic outcome as well. Quicker surgery, leading to less swelling for the patient. The function of the eye has not been put at risk as well. So this gentleman has no double vision. And more importantly, there's no brain swelling. There's a reduced risk of brain fluid leakage and a reduced risk of complications from that traction on the brain. A couple of years ago, where we started removing brain tumours through this technique, and now expanding and pushing the surgical envelope and really trying to innovate, and it means that we can use the microsurgical tools that we have to access more and more pathology in this area and treat more patients.
5: Surgeon Jitin Palmer. The German golfer Leonie Harm was given less than a 1% chance of survival after she was hit by a drunk driver while out running in 2013. She was put in a coma, but despite severe brain injuries, multiple bone fractures and a collapsed lung, she returned to the golf course just 7 weeks later. Now, 13 years after the accident that could have changed the course of her career forever, the 28-year-old has won her maiden Ladies European Tour title with a one-shot victory in the German Masters. She told Lucy Hawkins what that moment felt like.
7: It was overwhelming, like emotionally. Everyone is just flooding my phone with how happy they are for me and that this eventually had a fairy tale ending.
8: Take us back then. You were injured quite seriously, a 1% chance of survival. Take us through, we have to call it a journey, this incredible journey of recovery and resilience.
7: I got extremely lucky because that morning, now a friend of mine was a paramedic in the German army, and I basically fell in front of her feet. I would assume every other person would have completely panicked if someone just got struck by a car, lands in front of their feet, bleeding out of both ears. But she knew exactly how to handle the situation until the actual paramedics got there and took me to a hospital with incredible urgent care, which is why I was only in the hospital for, like, I don't know, 2.5 weeks or something. And I was like, hey, you know what? I feel great. And like 7 weeks later, I was like, yeah, let me try golf again. Obviously, that season was still a bit rocky, but ultimately, it really didn't affect me physically as much as people would have expected. I just recently learned how deeply it mentally affected me because I just never processed it to the extent that it made me deserve, because my brain just forgot it happened. Like, it just deleted it from my memory. But we've dropped that emotional baggage now, and we're onto better and bigger things, I guess.
8: And Leonie, what is it that you love about golf? Because you've also studied, I understand, biochemical and biophysical sciences, but have chosen to pursue this life as a professional athlete.
7: Being a professional golfer is just incredible, and it's such a privilege that this is one of the few sports where women actually can pursue this as a full-time career, which is incredible, and women's golf is just getting bigger and bigger. But golf itself, I just love the never-ending set of challenges you get. Every course is different, every day is different, the weather is different. So there's never going to be ever a moment where, like, oh, I'm bored. I just love that.
5: German golfer Leonie Harm. Our main news again. President Trump's grip on the Republican Party is being put to the test in a tense congressional primary in Kentucky. And that's it for now from the newsroom.
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10: The oceans are all connected. So how's it possible that along some coastlines the sea level is changing faster than others? In the Philippines, that question really matters.
11: There are places experiencing like 3 to 4 times the global sea level rise that we have.
10: Scientists measure the seas from space. Communities measure them on their doorsteps.
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11: There's no more space. There's no more space moving back.
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14: In sport today with me, Ed Harry, a massive night in the English Premier League when the final relegation place and the title can be decided. But already we've had a huge decision which directly affects who can claim the final promotion spot for next season's Premier League. Southampton, who were due to contest Saturday's Championship playoff final against Hull, have been thrown out of the playoffs and replaced by Middlesbrough. It's after Southampton were found to have spied on a Borough training session before their semi-final.
15: BBC News with Vijay Alice. A WHO virologist says the number of suspected Ebola cases in eastern Congo could double in the coming days to 1,000. Niki Gumede Moeletsi told the BBC it was difficult to assess the scale of the outbreak because testing capacity remained limited. Britain's foreign secretary has warned that tens of millions face hunger because of the ongoing closure of the Strait of Hormuz. Yvette Cooper told an aid conference in London that urgent global pressure was needed to get fertilizer and fuel moving through the waterway. President Trump's grip on the Republican Party is being put to the test in a tense Senate primary contest in Kentucky. Congressman Thomas Massey, a critic of Mr. Trump, is hoping to save his nomination for November's House midterm elections from a contender backed by the president, Ed Galrain. The Nigerian military says its assessments indicate that airstrikes launched in coordination with U.S. forces over the weekend killed 175 militants from the Islamic State group. The figure has not been independently confirmed. The authorities in Nigeria say they've arrested former Minister Saleh Maman, who was recently sentenced to 75 years in prison for corruption. Mr. Maman was arrested in the city of Kaduna on Monday night. President Putin has arrived in China for talks with Xi Jinping. He was greeted by China's foreign minister and a military band. A security guard who was killed in an attack on a mosque in the U.S. city of San Diego is being hailed as a hero for preventing more deaths. The gun attack, which killed three people, is being treated as a suspected hate crime. And Southampton Football Club have been thrown out of the English Championship playoff final for spying on their rivals ahead of the semi-final. The team they beat, Middlesbrough, will now play Hull City on Saturday for a place in the Premier League. Southampton admitted breaching regulations by filming a Middlesbrough training session. That's the latest news from the BBC.
16: Down the back straight.
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14: Hello again from me, Ed Harry. Welcome along to Tuesday's programme. Coming up, it's a massive night in the English Premier League when the title and the final relegation place can be decided. But already we have had a huge decision directly affecting who can claim the final promotion place for next season's Premier League. Southampton, who were due to contest Saturday's Championship playoff final against Hull City, have been thrown out of the playoffs and replaced by Middlesbrough. It's after Southampton admitted spying on the training sessions of three opponents, including Middlesbrough, before the two teams met in the playoff semi-finals. We'll have more on that story shortly, but we're going to start with the latest on the future of Manchester City's iconic manager, Pep Guardiola. Days after winning a 17th major trophy with the club, he's preparing to wave goodbye to English football.
21: For the eighth time in their history, Manchester City are winners of the FA Cup.
14: Yes, Pep Guardiola is expected to leave Manchester City following Sunday's home game against Aston Villa, their final match of the season. On the BBC Sport website, we're reporting that he will be replaced by the former Chelsea boss Enzo Maresca. City's penultimate Premier League game, which they have to win to stay in the title race, has just got underway at Bournemouth. No goals yet, and pre-match, Guardiola wouldn't comment on his future. But before we came on air, I spoke to BBC Sport's football correspondent Sammy Mockbell, who's been at the centre of breaking this story for us. So do we think the club expected him to leave?
22: They absolutely did see it coming. It is my understanding, and I think it's sort of the football industry's understanding, that there was a very big chance that Pep Guardiola would leave at the end of this season. It's a story I've been following for around 6 months, if I'm being totally honest, and I know a lot of other correspondents and journalists have been on this story as well. So it doesn't come as a complete shock, although that doesn't negate how big a development and how big a story this is, because this is the end, truly the end of an era that's been full of great football. I think he's changed the way people view English football, and certainly how footballers who have a deeper history in English football, how they view the game. So this is a big moment. And as you say, after that game against Aston Villa on Sunday, that will almost certainly, to our understanding, mark the end of an era.
14: And in terms of Enzo Maresca taking over, do we think he was always Manchester City's choice to replace Pep Guardiola?
22: I think there is a certain synergy, let's say, with Enzo Maresca replacing Guardiola next season. He's worked under Pep Guardiola. He had a very successful season as his assistant, and he's also worked at the club's academy. So he knows the inner machinations of working at Manchester City. He knows how the club ticks and how it evolves. So that will leave him in good stead. I think the other factor to point out here is that their sporting director, Hugo Viana, is quite close, should we say, with the super agent, George Mendes. George Mendes is also the agent of Enzo Maresca. So there is also that is probably quite important to detail as well. But he is a manager that knows the club, and he's also a proven winner. He won two trophies with Chelsea last season and led them to Champions League football. So Manchester City think they've got someone who can take the bull by the horns and carry on Pep Guardiola's legacy.
14: In terms of how the news of Guardiola's departure has leaked out, how much do we think that might annoy the Manchester City manager coming before any official announcement?
22: Yeah, I'm sure it isn't the way that he would have predicted this news or actually would have foreseen this news. He'd take the bull by the horns and carry on Pep Guardiola's legacy.
14: In terms of how the news of Guardiola's

0: hasn't broken before he was ready to announce it.
1: Mm. And we began the programme calling Pep Guardiola iconic, and I think it's an overused word, but it's absolutely deserved in this case. What legacy will he leave on Manchester City and on English football?
0: His legacy will be dictated by the trophies, right? 20 major trophies in his time at Manchester City in a sort of a decade of dominance. And also, I think we need to point out his special brand of possession-based football. When he arrived here, everyone thought, oh no, you know, English football isn't built for possession-based football. He won't be as successful here as he has been in Spain and in Germany. But he has proven that with the right players and with the right coaching, English teams can absolutely play that level of football. I think we also shouldn't so remiss to obviously mention the 115 charges. That investigation is ongoing and we are awaiting a verdict as to how or if Manchester City are dealt with in terms of a punishment. And I think that will always perhaps be lingering over Pep Guardiola's tenure and legacy at Manchester City. But I think in general, he will leave a legacy, certainly in terms of the Manchester City supporters, a legacy of joy and certainly one of winning and trophies.
1: That's BBC Sports football correspondent Sammy Mockbell. Pep Guardiola will want to sign off with yet another Premier League trophy. To keep that dream alive, Manchester City must win at Bournemouth to take the title race to the final day. Any other result and Arsenal will be confirmed as champions today. The game is underway. Sport Today's John Bennett is with me. Bournemouth were expected to make this tough for Man City. John, what is the latest?
2: 10 minutes gone. It is 0-0, but Manchester City already are dominating. They've had a couple of good chances. Bournemouth, as you say, in great form on the longest Premier League unbeaten run of any team this season, 16 games. They drew 6 out of 7 between February the 7th and March the 20th, and now they've won 4 of the last 5, so tough to beat, finding a way to win games as well. In fact, only Man City have suffered fewer Premier League home defeats than Bournemouth's 2 home defeats this season. We know Man City's quality, though. They're on the attack as we speak. They'll surely be motivated by the Guardiola news. There was a surprise start for Mateo Kovacic with the Croatian in midfield alongside Bernardo Silva and Rodri. Ryan Cherki named as a sub again.
1: Keep an eye on that one. That is huge for the title race. But there is another match which has equally big ramifications for the top flight's relegation battle. Tottenham can secure their Premier League status and relegate West Ham with a victory at Chelsea. It's been a terrible season for Tottenham, John, but they're so close now to staying up. Can they hold their nerve?
2: Well, it's all set up for them, isn't it, Ed? For them to get the point they need to end this dreadful season on a high, because going into this huge game, they've equaled their longest unbeaten run of the Premier League season by winning 2 and drawing 2 of their last 4. Meanwhile, Chelsea in danger of losing 5 straight league home matches for the first time ever as they continue their tumble down the table. Tottenham unchanged for a 3rd game in a row, and their boss Roberto De Zerbi says his players will have to be at their best, not only physically but also mentally.
3: We have to play with confidence because in the last 4 games we made 8 points. If you analyze the performance, I think we could make more points than 8. And for that, we have to be in confidence, to be positive. We are not safe yet.
2: A treat for the Tottenham fans now, because this time last year, Tottenham were enjoying one of the best moments in their history, winning the Europa League title to end a 17-year trophy drought. The captain that day was Spurs legend Son Heung-min, who then joined LAFC in the USA. And ahead of this game, we've been talking to him. It's for an interview on our Sports World programme on the BBC World Service. Let's hear how Son has been enjoying this Tottenham season.
4: Whole season, I'm watching Spurs every single game, watching the results, watching the highlights, watching the game as much as I can. Obviously, time difference is sometimes really difficult to watch the full game, but look, still Spurs is in my heart and supporting them, and I hope they can do that. They can get a good result against Chelsea and save in the Premier League, which is they deserve. So I'm supporting from other side in the world. So what can I say? I love them. I love the supporters. I love this club. So I just sending a the best wish and all the best, guys. And come on, you Spurs. What can I say? Yeah, come on, you Spurs.
2: Yeah, I bet the Tottenham fans love that. There's a video of that as well on the BBC Sport website that you can see. Hear more of that interview on the Sports World show closer to the World Cup. For more on a big night for Tottenham, I've been speaking

0: speaking to another former Spurs player, former Cameroon defender Sebastian Bassong. He's been telling me whether Tottenham can secure their safety with a point later.
1: That always makes me laugh when people say he's looking good, because overall it doesn't look good. It's a survival mode. Now, yeah, it's looking good in terms of not getting relegated. But yeah, I think they're still going to be nervous. Now, there's going to be a lot of nerves for different reasons.

0: what they've been doing for the last couple of weeks, the result and the way, the energy, the behaviors that they've been able to apply during those games. That's what's gonna give them a certain edge, and West Ham, giving them a hand.
1: Yeah, West Ham have been doing Tottenham favours, but as you say, they have improved themselves. What's the main thing new manager Roberto De Zerbi has brought to this squad, do you think, Seb?
0: Belief, and I think because he's a people person, you can tell he's not faking it. That's in his nature, that the fact that when he gets somewhere, he's very committed. So as soon as he got to Spurs, the Spurs players became almost his little brothers. So I think that's why he brought. Obviously, there's a bit of a tactical element, but you can't really change quick things so quick. The main thing was his capacity to really get into the players' head and to bring them this support that they were seeking for, this extra, non-tangible thing that every different human being have. And I think Roberto De Zerbi has been able to show them that bring the confidence back into them in terms of on a human level. Then comes the tactical, technical abilities. What he's been able to do is just re-trigger, reactivate their inner belief, and then the football skills took over.
1: Seb, tell me more about the rivalry with Chelsea. Arsenal always seem to be the biggest rivals for Tottenham, but Chelsea are massive rivals too, if you talk to the fans. Is that something that's made very aware to you when you're in that Tottenham dressing room as a player?
0: Honestly, John, that's the one. When I came to Spurs, I never realized, and I wasn't aware about that rivalry until the game was about to get played. And the more games I played against Chelsea, the more I realized how big the rivalry was. And even in the last couple of days, I was talking about it. I was still amazed about the rivalry. But yeah, that's to be honest, we've never been doing well against Chelsea. We've done better against Arsenal, even in my playing days, than against Chelsea. And I hopefully today is going to be addressed. But yes, I don't think the rivalry per se has been mentioned so much within the dressing room before the game. It's a big game, but it's more amongst the fans and amongst the real, die hard Spurs fan that know the whole history of the club. They know about the rivalry. And then it becomes a little bit more tangible within a couple of games. But I think today, hopefully today, they're going to be able to do something right.
1: And Seb, before I let you go, what about the big story today about Pep Guardiola leaving Manchester City? What have you made as an ex-Premier League footballer, ex-Premier League player, of his contribution and legacy in English football?
0: It transformed the game. It transformed the game. One day, I was a few managers throughout the years that have been leaving such a legacy and an impact. People want to copy you. They don't have your players, they're not you, but still you in their head, and they want to do what you do. He's been doing so much for the Premier League, for the whole football world, that he deserves the rest, if he rests.
1: Yeah, if he rests. We're not sure if he's going to rest after leaving Manchester City, but that is former Tottenham and Cameroon defender Sebastien Bassong there. So just to reiterate, after one of the worst seasons in their history, Tottenham can secure their Premier League status and relegate West Ham with a victory at Chelsea. This game kicking off in, what, about half an hour's time. Or if Chelsea win, the relegation battle goes to the final day of the season. And you can hear that final day of the season, of course, with us on the BBC World Service on Sunday.
2: Meanwhile, 17 minutes on the clock. It remains goalless between Bournemouth and Manchester City. Playing against his former club, Antoine Semenyo thought he'd opened the scoring for City, but his effort was correctly ruled out for offside. We'll keep an eye on that. Meanwhile, an astonishing story in the second tier of English football. Southampton thought they were 90 minutes away from promotion to the Premier League, but in the last hour, they've been expelled from the playoff final after admitting to spying on training sessions of three of their opponents. One of the teams they spied on was Middlesbrough before the first leg of their playoff semi-final, and it is Middlesbrough who will now replace Southampton in the final. They'll face Hull City at Wembley on Saturday, and the winner there will be promoted to the Premier League. John, this is huge news. So tell us more about this decision to expel Southampton.
1: Yes, so the EFL, the organisation in charge of the three

0: leagues below the Premier League say Southampton admitted to multiple breaches of EFL regulations related to the unauthorised filming of other clubs' training. So they've also received a four-point deduction for next season. We knew about the allegations of spying on Middlesbrough training. There was a photo going around in the English media of someone filming on a phone from behind a tree. But today, from this verdict, we've learned that there were other occasions when they filmed other clubs' training. The EFL say the admitted breaches concern fixtures against Oxford United in December, Ipswich Town in April, and Middlesbrough in May. Interestingly, Southampton won none of those matches. The observation of another club's training session within 72 hours of a scheduled match is prohibited. Southampton do have a right to appeal this decision, which was taken by the Independent Disciplinary Commission of the EFL. We understand they will appeal. That should be resolved by tomorrow. But right now, Saturday's game, dubbed the richest match in the world because of the prize on offer, the TV money you get from going to the Premier League, it will be Hull City against Middlesbrough.
1: So we've heard that Southampton will appeal. Any reaction from the other clubs involved?
0: So Middlesbrough, who are now going to play in this final, say they welcome the outcome of today's disciplinary commission hearing. They say they believe this sends out a clear message for the future of our game regarding sporting integrity and conduct. They add, as a club, we're now focused on our game against Hull City at Wembley on Saturday. Nothing from Southampton yet, although, as I say, we understand they will appeal. And nothing from Hull City, who now have to prepare for different opponents. We're going to hear from the Hull City camp in just a moment, but let's hear from two fans. In a moment, Mike, who's an unhappy Southampton fan, but first, Daniel, a very happy Middlesbrough fan.
2: I didn't expect it to go this well, to be honest. So after days of monitoring the message boards and Twitter and all the rest, it was my mum who broke the news to me with a little text there saying Southampton are out. So it's a matter of reading the statement really quickly, checking for that word appeal, and then seeing also that the two other clubs had come forward was fascinating as well. But I was thinking of the analogy today, and it's the closest I can think is a house move day. Obviously, it's not as seismic in your life as that, but it's the nerves, the not knowing, the feeling, you just wish it was over.
3: Total shock. Absolute total shock. I think we're all kind of fearing, you know, perhaps a hefty fine and perhaps a suspended points deduction. But I don't think anyone truly believed, especially after seeing that we sold out Wembley, that we'd be figuring out other arrangements. This is, I think it's way over the top. Just feel that it's still incredibly strong, considering, you know, what initial competitive advantage can you actually gain from that?
0: That is Mike, who is a Southampton fan. First, we heard from Daniel, a Middlesbrough fan. So what about Hull City? Because they've been preparing, Ed, to play Southampton in this huge game, this playoff final, chance to go to the Premier League. Now they have to face another opponent in Middlesbrough at short notice. This is before the verdict, but we spoke to Hull City assistant coach Dean Holden on what it would be like to switch opponents at short notice.
4: What we have done well this season is we've adapted to... teams that we're playing against. We've adapted to suffering a lot of injuries, unfortunately, and we found ways to win throughout the season. And you're right, normally in the Championship, it's the reason it's so unique is that you get so many Saturday, Tuesday quick turnarounds. So for us, if it comes to that, we will deal with it. But for us as a staff and the players, I just repeat what I've just said there, we can't afford to take our eyes off it and start trying to overcomplicate this situation. Middlesbrough, we've beat them and they've beat us. So we've got a dossier on every club we've played against. Of course, we have. Obviously watch both semi-finals, so we've got a good understanding of all the teams.
0: As you said though, Ed, it is an astonishing story, this. So the playoff final, subject to appeal, and we understand Southampton will appeal, will be Middlesbrough against Hull City. Southampton thrown out for unauthorised filming of an other club's training. A lot more on this, a lot more reaction and analysis on the BBC Sport website.
1: Thank you, John. That is our football reporter, John Bennett. In a match they must win to keep the Premier League title race alive, Manchester City are currently drawing 0-0 at Bournemouth as they tick through to the midway point of the second half. Next for us, it's tennis. The 2023 and 24 Wimbledon champion, Carlos Alcaraz, has announced he will miss this year's tournament as he continues his recovery from injury. We can get more from our tennis correspondent, Russell Fuller.
5: It's a right wrist problem, Ed. It has already ruled him out of the clay court season, having withdrawn before his second round match in Barcelona with the problem. He said today in a statement on social media that his recovery is going well and he's feeling much better, but that unfortunately he's still not ready to compete, which is why he has to withdraw from the grass court swing. It means he'll miss Queen's Club, where he's won the title two times, and Wimbledon, where he's been in the last three finals.
1: Perhaps not a surprise, Russell, to hear this news today, but how concerning is it that he still isn't ready to return?
5: I think the timing of his return will tell us a little bit more. Now, if he's being cautious, which I would expect him to be, Ed, because a wrist injury is pretty much a tennis player's worst fear, then when you're as young as he is and as successful as he is and have designs on perhaps catching Novak Djokovic's record of 24 Grand Slam titles one day, you cannot take a risk at all with a wrist injury. Players have retired with wrist injuries. Now, let's hope that Alcaraz is nothing like that serious, but caution is sensible, and the grass court season is very short, and it begins immediately after the French Open finishes, with a Wimbledon final 5 weeks after the French Open final. So you can see, without knowing the precise details of the injury, that he was probably always in a race against time that he was likely to lose.
1: And how big a blow is his continued absence as far as men's tennis is concerned?
5: If you take either Carlos Alcaraz or Jannik Sinner out of a men's draw at a Grand Slam, it is much diminished. It gives a great opportunity to Sinner. He will be, I suspect, a runaway world number one in a couple of months. Maybe he can eat into Alcaraz's advantage of 7-4 in the Spaniard's favour in terms of Grand Slam titles won. But I think also it really gives an opportunity to others, because Sinner has won 29 matches in a row since the start of March. He's barely had a break. He is going to be physically and mentally tired. We saw that as he won the title at the Italian Open in Rome at the weekend. And so opportunities for others who haven't been able to step up and challenge Alcaraz and Sinner in the last couple of years. You look at other top 10 players. Daniil Medvedev is a Grand Slam winner there. Novak Djokovic is a Grand Slam winner there. And that's perhaps the intriguing part of it. Djokovic turns 39 on Friday. He has his own injury problems, but he's a seven-time Wimbledon champion. Time, I think, we hope, for one more roll of the dice. And who knows?
1: Yeah, intriguing, isn't it? That's our tennis correspondent, Russell Fuller. Still Bournemouth 0, Manchester City 0. 25 minutes played in the English Premier League. In the NBA playoffs, the San Antonio Spurs opened the Western Conference Finals with a double overtime win at defending champions Oklahoma City Thunder. The Spurs won it 122 points to 115, led by Victor Wembanyama, who finished with 41 points and 24 rebounds. At 22 years of age, 22 years and 134 days, he's the youngest player in NBA history to hit 40 points and 20 rebounds in a playoff game. Wembanyama and Wilt Chamberlain in 1960 are the only players to do it on their conference finals debut. Game two is also in Oklahoma City on Wednesday. Meanwhile, the New York Knicks open their Eastern Conference Finals at home to the Cleveland Cavaliers later this Tuesday. Finally, for us, to the brand new episode of our More Than the Score podcast, which is all about Jada Tate. She was part of Namibia's junior inline women's hockey team, which beat the USA in 2022 to win the country's first title at the World Skate Games. Inline hockey is similar to ice hockey, but it's played on roller skates. Tate has since retired from the sport, and now, using her platform as a Miss Namibia 2026 semi-finalist, she's embarking on a different journey.
6: My life has been changed beyond measures with what I'm doing with my advocacy now, which focuses on bridging the disparity between a child's dreams or an athlete's dreams and the system failing them. The reason for founding Access for Champions was because it was my story, but my story also happens to be the story of perhaps every second Namibian child. And I've had sponsors who've been really, really helpful, which I'm profoundly grateful for, because they've helped me. For an example of the initiatives that Access for Champions has been leading is we've been giving 20 kids a week the opportunity to come play padel, which is the fastest growing networking sport in the world right now, you know? So kids that never knew what a racket or a tennis ball looked like are now playing padel on a weekly basis. We transport them up and down, you know? So that's really amazing. There's so many people that believe in this dream, that believe in the Namibian, or rather the African athlete. But the only thing is just that the system still needs change. So my whole goal around Access for Champions is kind of navigating or trying to find a way that I could sit in a room with leaders. And that is actually why I'm grateful to announce that I'm also Miss Namibia semi-finalist, because Namibia gives me the platform to engage with people who are responsible for these decisions.
1: Much more from Jada Tate and conversation with Isaac Fannin in the brand new episode of More Than the Score. That's available now wherever you get your BBC podcasts. In the Premier League, in a match they must win to take the title race to the final day, Manchester City are still drawing 0-0 away to Bournemouth, 28 minutes played. Kicking off at 19:15 GMT, Chelsea against Tottenham. A win for Tottenham would make certain of their Premier League place for next season, and it would also relegate West Ham to the Championship. Meanwhile, Southampton have been expelled from the Championship playoff final. As things stand, it is Middlesbrough who will meet Hull City on Saturday. That has been Sport Today. Bye for now.
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0: Good morning. This is ABC News with David Rollins. US President Donald Trump claims he was just an hour away from sanctioning a large-scale attack on Iran before opting not to carry it out. Trump's comments come a day after saying that on the advice of leaders in the Arabian Gulf, he'd cancelled plans to proceed with an attack. Meantime, peace negotiations reportedly continue through mediators Pakistan. Speaking to reporters at the construction site of his White House ballroom project, the president says he came very close to signing off on strikes.
1: I was an hour away. We were all set to go. You're talking about yesterday.
2: Yes.
1: We were going to be striking very... It would have been happening right now. Yeah, it was all done. The boats, the ships are all loaded. They're loaded to the brim. And we're all set to start.
0: British police say they're investigating two allegations of child sex abuse following information that appeared in documents relating to late convicted paedophile Jeffrey Epstein. Police say one of the reported incidents relates to locations in Surrey and Berkshire in southern England in the mid-1990s to 2000, while the other relates to alleged incidents in the mid to late 1980s in West Surrey. Surrey police have stressed that no arrests have been made and investigations are continuing. Russian President Vladimir Putin has arrived in China, where he'll meet with President Xi Jinping. It comes less than a week after US President Donald Trump met with President Xi in Beijing. The Chinese Foreign Ministry has denied reports that Xi told Trump that Russia might yet regret invading Ukraine. International editor of the Sydney Morning Herald and The Age, Peter Harcher, says the Russian leader is dependent on China's support for the war in Ukraine.
3: He wants the recognition as a great man and a great leader representing a great power, and the diplomatic protection that China has been giving Russia ever since this war started. That is absolutely vital for Putin to try to sustain some sort of credibility.
0: Torrential rain has continued across southern and central China, with at least 21 people killed in widespread flooding that's also closed schools and businesses, as well as disrupting transport and power. China's weather agency says eight provinces face a high risk of rain-related disasters, including landslides, flash floods and severe urban flooding. Authorities say they've allocated more than $31 million for disaster relief and have launched emergency responses in several affected areas. The World Health Organization has sent 6 tonnes of medical supplies, including protective equipment for health workers, to the Democratic Republic of Congo, as it continues to sound the alarm about the Ebola outbreak. The virus is believed to have killed more than 130 people and infected 500, as the BBC's Thomas Mawaka reports.
4: This current strain of the virus does not have a vaccine, but on top of that, the communities are treating this as a case of witchcraft, which makes this a lot worse. So when someone's infected, instead of running to a hospital, they would run to church or run to a witch doctor to try and cure themselves of the disease. The last time this happened in 2018 to 2020, the United Nations says that almost 70 organizations had to partner with the DRC

0: the government to try and make communities understand the effects of Ebola virus and try to sort of debunk this myth that it's because of witchcraft.
1: Thailand is drastically cutting the length of time that tourists from more than 90 countries can stay without a visa in an effort to curb crime. Under previous rules, travellers were able to visit for up to 60 days without a visa. A recent series of high-profile arrests of foreigners has included cases linked to drug offences, sex trafficking and operating businesses such as hotels and schools without permits. Australians travelling to Thailand will reportedly still have a 30-day visa exemption. Back home, and the federal government has delayed plans to introduce price caps for in-home aged care services used by older Australians, raising concerns among advocates for older people. The measures were due to begin in July under the Support at Home program, aimed at preventing excessive charges for services like nursing, cleaning and showering support. The Minister for Ageing, Mark Butler, says no new implementation date has been set. Opposition leader Angus Taylor says the government needs to ensure that the system is affordable and workable.
2: Get it right. Get it right. We're happy to work with the government and stakeholders to get this right, but at the moment it is a complete and utter mess. Aged care services have got to be affordable for Australians. I think we'd have thought that's pretty obvious, and this is incredibly important.
1: That brings you up to date with ABC News. 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

0: It's Wednesday the 20th of May, and this is what the capital cities are in for weather-wise today. Brisbane, abundant sunshine and a very pleasant 24 degrees coming up. Sydney, mostly sunny and 20. Canberra, partly cloudy and 16 degrees. Melbourne will get to 17 with a shower or two along the way. Hobart, 15 under leaden skies today. A shower or two tip for Adelaide with a max of 20 degrees. Perth, after getting up to 27 degrees yesterday, that was the temperature in my backyard in South Perth, mostly sunny today in 25. 33 and mostly sunny in Darwin.
1: Hello and welcome to NewsHour. It's coming to you live from the BBC World Service studios in central London. I'm Tim Franks. We're beginning with a growing concern mirroring the growing cases, the growing geographical spread of this deadly Ebola outbreak. A virologist from the World Health Organization has told the BBC that she expects the number of suspected Ebola cases in eastern Congo could soon double to 1,000. And yet, given how limited testing facilities are, that may well be an undercount. What we do know is that the virus has killed more than 130 people so far, and the part of the danger is in how long it was before the outbreak was first detected. The World Health Organization representative in the DRC is Dr. Anne Ansia. She spoke to the BBC from Bunia in eastern Congo and said that that delay meant that the virus quickly spread before preventative measures were put in place.
2: As we start investigating, we are hearing more about, cases that are also in the southern provinces of North Kivu. We've got two cases that have crossed the border and went in Uganda. So the more we are investigating this outbreak, the more we realize that it has already disseminated at least a little bit across border, but also in other provinces.
1: Several hundred kilometers south from where she was talking from, Bunia, is the city of Goma, which since early last year has been under the control of the Rwanda-backed M23 rebel group. And that, as I've been hearing from the journalist Alan Waikani in Goma, is complicating what is already a very difficult situation.
3: The feeling in Goma is you have in front of you the population, people of Goma divided between the fear of Ebola without knowing which scale this outbreak will take, but at the same time, living already in the last 2 or 3 days now with one of the big consequences, which is directly the closing of the border between Rwanda and the DRC. You know that here, this town has been already affected deeply with the airport of Goma, which is not operating for almost a year now since the M23 captured this town. So the only

0: movement of people here, even when they are trying to go to Kinshasa, those who are traveling, or if they have to connect with the rest of the country, the only option for them is to go via Rwanda. So when you talk to people here, they are coming on the fact that they are already affected with the ongoing situation. People have lost their job here. People have been struggling to survive daily. And at the same time, they're also worrying. We don't know the number of people who traveled in the last 20 days with the contact, the potential contact, because people travel every day between provinces here and different areas.
1: Is the fact that it's more difficult to travel, do you think that that is compounding people's concern that they may be more exposed to the virus, that they won't be able to get away from it in a sense?
0: Yeah, people, they have the concern that they cannot travel, but at the same time, people are now afraid. The fear is also coming from the fact they know very well that DRC government officials doesn't have now access here. People of this region, they have experience and history with Ebola outbreak. They have gone through some of the severe cases in the town of Beni, for example. In the past, more than 3,000 people were killed in a very difficult situation in the past, mixed with Ebola and conflict in which even doctors were killed. A WHO team and the local doctors were attacked. So people, they have fear of the outbreak, but at the same time also, with the notice from Rwanda closing the border, they are now wondering, what about Uganda? Because this is the only two countries surrounding people here, and people living with different things coming from those countries, sugar, oil, the basic necessity.
1: Alan, we've heard about some people in the DRC, particularly in more rural areas, that they are reluctant to see Ebola as a medical condition, that sometimes they think that maybe people have died because of witchcraft, that there's some mystical spiritual reason to what is going on. Am I right in thinking that in a place like Goma, people are more open to sort of seeing this as a medical emergency and understanding the sorts of precautions that they need to take?
0: Goma people are more open. They have a more open mind. They are more informed. It's a big town here, the capital city of the province. The case you are talking about, it's a real situation. That is even why the official detected this outbreak again very late, because people have been dying, for example, in the area of Ituri, in Mungwalu, and also in Rwapara. The same rumors came. I covered Ebola in the past in the region of Beni, where I mentioned people died a lot. It was exactly because of this. I've seen all family decimated from a child. The simple child was in the hospital with the mother. They went to the witchcraft doctor saying that it was a poison, that no one, they could not go to hospital. Then everybody, almost like five members of the family, decimated because of the ignorance and also the believing they have in the village, which is still going on up to now.
1: And that was the journalist Alan Waikani speaking to me from Goma. Tom Frieden was the head of the US Centers for Disease Control at the time of the worst ever recorded epidemic of Ebola. It lasted 3 years until it was finally brought under control in 2016. Almost 30,000 people were infected in West Africa. So given his experience as an epidemiologist and having worked at such a senior level in the fight against infectious disease, how concerned is he by what he's seeing now in the DRC?
2: I'm extremely concerned. This is a very serious and potentially devastating Ebola outbreak. The world again faces grave risk and needs an urgent response. This outbreak likely spread not just for weeks, but probably for months by the time it was found. And by the time a response started, there are now more than 500 cases. In West Africa, the Ebola epidemic 2014-2016, there were 40 or 50 cases by the time the response started. So we have basically 10 times more cases in this one than we did then. The geographic area is broad. We already have cases in Kinshasa and Kampala, which are capital cities. We know that urban Ebola can be very difficult to control. So yes, this is a very serious and potentially devastating outbreak.
1: all the ingredients are there, really, aren't they? I mean, this is a species of the virus with a particularly high lethality rate. It can incubate for a long time. And you're looking at a region where, I mean, there's a huge number of displaced people. There's great poverty. There's great insecurity. It's a frightful cocktail, isn't it?
2: It is. But on the other hand, even without a vaccine or treatment, supportive care can drastically improve the likelihood that patients will survive Ebola. Every community has strengths. The secret, really, to stopping an Ebola epidemic is identifying and enlisting those strengths to stop Ebola. So I have no doubt that this can be done. And there are really highly experienced, highly talented, very dedicated doctors, nurses, laboratory specialists, epidemiologists in both DRC and Uganda who are able to stop outbreaks, have stopped Ebola outbreaks before, but time really is of the essence. In an Ebola outbreak, minutes, days, weeks make an enormous difference. What we found in West Africa was that if we got there in days and started outbreak response, the outbreak could be stopped in a couple of weeks. If there was a delay of even 1 week, that outbreak could go on for months. And there's obviously been a very long delay until this response. So the sooner we marshal really extensive support to communities, the better off these countries, the region, and the world will be.
1: What do you make of the extent of the response so far in that case?
2: I'm not directly involved enough to be able to comment on it, but I will say that the best practices from the Ebola outbreak in West Africa were supportive of communities. What we found in Guinea was that communities, for an outbreak that at that point had gone on for a year and a half, said, what are you doing for us? Where people are dying from malaria, they're dying from childbirth, they're dying from a lack of food, and you're coming to talk with us about Ebola, which we never heard of or seen before. And what the Guinean government did that was very effective was what they called microcirclage, or micro-encirclement, where they would go into these communities and surge in services, food, bed nets, nutritional supports, doctors, nurses. And with that, the community was much more willing to participate in outbreak control.
1: The World Health Organization representative for the DRC has said the WHO has been working, I think her words were, very well with the US government on this Ebola outbreak. But she did say that reductions in health funding overall have had a tremendous impact on the organization's ability to counter the disease. You're a former head of the CDC in the Centers for Disease Control in the US. What's your assessment of the way in which both the CDC, but also perhaps the fact that the US has withdrawn from the World Health Organization, withdrawn funding for the World Health Organization, what that's likely to have?
2: Ebola is back. And the U.S. government has spent much of the past year weakening our defenses against it. That includes both the U.S. CDC, which has been, frankly, under assault by this administration. Close to 3,000 staff have been fired, forced to retire, let go. Most of the directors in the organization are acting or absent. Even the overall director, Dr. Jay Bhattacharya, who does appear to be working hard to get the CDC back on track, is doing this as a part-time job. In addition, the U.S. has not only pulled out of WHO, it's not only defunded WHO, it's not only failed to pay its past dues, but it's also abruptly withdrawn dozens of specialists who were seconded or loaned to WHO and were working side by side with them on a range of issues. We do have a infrastructure in the U.S. and around the world that was built to protect us that has been really undermined.
1: The White House obviously argued that it just felt that the World Health Organization had mishandled previous crises. It needed reform. It wasn't fair that the U.S. had to pay 90% of funding. So

0: initial tests were negative. The specimens have a long way to travel. It's among the hardest places in the world to do public health work. I'm not sure all of the reasons that led to the slow detection and whether any of the recent changes had anything to do with that, but I do know that the recent changes are making it much harder for the world to mount the kind of robust response that we mounted a decade ago in the 2014 to 2016 outbreak, and that is even more needed now because we're really behind the eight ball.
1: And that was Tom Frieden, former head of the US Centers for Disease Control. This is NewsHour. Coming up on the program, we'll have a special report from Afghanistan, where our reporter has been speaking to men desperate for work to get food for their families.
2: When they do find work, people have told us they get paid anything between 150 to 250 Afghani, which is roughly $2 to $4 a day. And their families are really struggling, so desperate that one man has broken down as he was speaking to us.
1: That report from Yogita Lemayer, our South Asia correspondent in Afghanistan, in about 20 minutes. Our main headline this hour from the BBC newsroom, as we've been hearing, a World Health Organization virologist has said that Ebola cases in the Democratic Republic of Congo could double in the coming days as limited resources hamper the response. This is NewsHour from the BBC. If you have a brain aneurysm, a swelling in a blood vessel in your brain, doctors have, up to now, typically had to remove a part of your skull, then move your brain to get to the area. But what's thought to be the first operation of its kind in the United Kingdom, surgeons at Leeds Teaching Hospitals dealt with the problem via the eye socket. The patient, Andrew Wood, was discharged the next day. Jitin Palmer is a consultant in maxillofacial surgery. He was part of the team that performed the operation, and he's been speaking to the BBC's Sarah Montague.
3: We went to our 3D planning engineers.

0: safely move the bones around the eye socket to create more space so that Mr. Shake can then get in behind the eye socket into the brain cavity without actually retracting or moving the brain and get directly onto the blood vessel and treat it successfully. And then we reverse the process by reconstructing the area.
1: Okay, and the eyeball stays in the same position?
0: Absolutely. So traditional techniques involve squashing or retracting or trying to move the eye, and it's a jelly-like structure. It won't want to move. But this new technique creates more space, allowing for a safer passage of care.
1: Right. I mean, presumably the aneurysm has to be immediately behind the eye?
0: Correct. The aneurysm's in the brain, and we drill away the bone around the eye socket to access the area where the aneurysm is within the brain.
1: The differences, the advantages are what?
0: Quicker surgery, leading to less swelling for the patient. We've managed to successfully treat the patient with a very good cosmetic outcome as well. The function of the eye has not been put at risk as well. So this gentleman has no double vision. There's a small risk of blindness associated with the surgery, but by using our simulating techniques and the new osteotomies, we can create safe passages to reduce these risks. And more importantly, we haven't retracted on the brain, so there's no brain swelling. There's a reduced risk of brain fluid leakage and a reduced risk of complications from that traction on the brain.
1: Right. So does it allow you to reach many more aneurysms much more cleanly, shall we say?
0: Absolutely, yeah. The process of going through the eye socket means that we're not cutting through large amounts of skull bone, exposing the brain to the environment, which it really doesn't like.
1: Right. Does that mean you now have more that you want to do and perhaps to go further with brain surgery through the eye socket?
0: Absolutely. So through our case a couple of years ago where we started removing brain tumours through this technique and now expanding and pushing the surgical envelope and really trying to innovate, and it means that we can use the microsurgical tools that we have to access more and more pathology in this area and treat more patients.
1: To go back to the beginning, you mentioned that you created a 3D printed model of his skull and where the aneurysm was. Is that now just typical with surgery?
0: Yeah, we jokingly talk about the fact that this is part of our routine workup for most of our patients. When we meet the patient and we operate on them, we've actually tried this procedure two or three times. The growing technology and the ability to use very small scopes, very small instruments to remove these tumours means, just in, as we've demonstrated Mr. Wood's case, a quicker return to function and home the next day compared to potentially a 10-day stay in hospital with some possible complications from bigger and larger surgery.
2: Remarkable stuff. Jeetan Palmer, consultant in maxillofacial surgery, speaking to the BBC's Sarah Montague. The former president of Honduras, Juan Orlando Hernandez, had been found guilty of smuggling 400 tons of cocaine into the United States and sentenced to spend the rest of his life in a US prison. But he managed to get a letter to President Trump in which he claimed he'd been the victim of lawfare and a witch hunt by a vindictive Biden administration. Within days, President Trump had controversially pardoned him, and that prompted an outcry among human rights groups and victims across Central America. Now the BBC's Will Grant has obtained an exclusive interview with Juan Orlando Hernandez, who's in hiding in the US.
3: Meeting in an undisclosed location in the United States, at his request over security concerns, I sat down with Juan Orlando Hernandez and began by asking him about the pardon from President Trump.
4: There was a combination of operators at play from the deep state, as it's called, and a narrative created by leftist politicians in Honduras in tandem with left-wing politicians in Venezuela. There is a very strong connection between the two. What happened was that narrative turned into a campaign in which Democratic Party leaders also participated. But all of it was based on the testimony of drug traffickers.
5: Former Venezuelan President Nicolas Maduro is here in New York City to face...
3: A month after Juan Orlando Hernandez was pardoned, the U.S. military forcibly removed Nicolas Maduro from power in Venezuela. He is now facing drug trafficking charges in the U.S. I asked Mr. Hernandez if he and Nicolas Maduro could be considered just two sides of the same coin. That is, both Latin American presidents with alleged links to organized crime. The only difference being the conservative could count on the support of President

0: President Trump, while the leftist could not. It's an argument he robustly rejects.
1: My case is totally different to Maduro's. If you review all the declassified cables, the secret communications between the U.S. Embassy in Tegucigalpa and the State Department, they say Juan Orlando is a man of his word. They also said, not only did he approve an extradition law, but he was also the first president to use it. We've never had such an effective anti-drug trafficking relationship than we have with President Juan Orlando Hernández. It's the best we've had.
0: The evidence against Mr. Hernández involved the case against his younger brother, Tony Hernández, who was filmed in a meeting with one of Central America's biggest drug lords, Devis Rivera Maradiaga, one of the co-founders of Los Cacheros cartel. Why was the president's brother even at that meeting, I asked him.
1: What was he doing here? I ask myself the same question. It was a grave mistake. But at the time, the brand Los Cacheros was well known. But identifying the individuals involved wasn't easy because they were based in the north of the country.
0: Mr. Hernandez's party, the National Party, is now back in power in Honduras. However, he continues to face corruption charges at home. I asked him if he planned to return to Honduras.
1: Yes, the charges against me are part of the political prosecution against me by the previous regime in Honduras. I have no interest in returning to politics there. My interest is my family. I'll never get back these 4 years I've spent away from them, and in fact, I still haven't been able to see them.
0: If he does return to his country, the former president faces a challenge to persuade people that the years-long investigation into him and his family and the subsequent guilty verdict were all just a politically motivated campaign by his enemies.
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2: On NewsHour, the next 30 minutes, Vladimir Putin has arrived in Beijing. Given the reduction in oil flows out of the Middle East, does he have more leverage now in the relationship with China? A reporter in Afghanistan on the families caught in the humanitarian disaster. An arrest over one of Spain's highest profile deaths. And the scientist who solved a mystery at sea by listening to our greatest mammalian relatives. After this news summary.
8: BBC News with Moira Alderson. A WHO virologist says the number of suspected Ebola cases in eastern Congo could double in the coming days to 1,000. Nixi Gumede-Mueletsi has told the BBC it was difficult to assess the scale of the outbreak because testing capacity remained limited. The US Vice President J.D. Vance says the United States and Iran have made a lot of progress in their talks and neither side wants to resume fighting. Mr. Vance said he thought there had been significant headway on the core issue for the US, that of Iran never having a nuclear weapon, and Tehran appeared to want to reach a deal. US Republicans are watching the outcome of today's polling in the Kentucky primary for the latest indication of President Trump's

0: grip on the party. Congressman Thomas Massey, a critic of Mr. Trump, is hoping to save his nomination for November's House midterm elections from a contender backed by the president, Ed Gallwein. A drone strike in Sudan's West Kordofan region has killed at least 28 people and wounded 20 others. The rights group Emergency Lawyers says the strike happened in the town of Gubesh, which is controlled by the paramilitary Rapid Support Forces. The Nigerian military says its assessments indicate that airstrikes launched in coordination with US forces over the weekend killed 175 militants from the Islamic State group. Estonia's defence minister says a NATO fighter jet has destroyed a drone over its territory that's thought to have been launched by Ukraine against Russia. Southampton Football Club have been thrown out of the English Championship playoff final for spying on their rivals ahead of the semi-final. The team they beat, Middlesbrough, will now play Hull City on Saturday for a place in the Premier League. Southampton admitted breaching regulations by filming a Middlesbrough training session. The Championship playoff is considered the most lucrative match in world football. BBC News.
1: Welcome back to NewsHour. Police in northern Spain have arrested the son of the Spanish retail magnate, Isaac Andic. He died aged 71 after falling more than 100 metres during a hike in the mountains. His 43-year-old son, Jonathan, was with him at the time, but has always said it was an accident. I'm joined now by our correspondent in Spain, Guy Hedgeco. Guy, do we know what prompted Jonathan's arrest today?
2: Well, Tim, it seems as if investigators believe that they have mounting evidence against Jonathan Andic. And that is partly because of what they see as contradictory testimonies that he gave several months ago. But that's part of the evidence they have. They've also looked very closely at the relationship he has or he had with his father, the sort of business relationship, the relationship in terms of money. And they seem to feel that it was a bad relationship. So they've looked very closely at that. And then they've also drawn attention to the fact that Jonathan, shortly before this accident, what he says was an accident involving his father, just a few days before that, he actually went to the same site where his father would eventually die. And so the investigators seem to believe that that also is suspicious. So with all this evidence put together, they believe that they have a case against him and that it is worth pursuing this line of inquiry.
1: And is there any clarity on whether Jonathan was with his father, Isaac, by just the two of them, or whether there were other family members around at the time?
2: Well, what we've heard is that it was just the two of them who were hiking in these mountains in the Montserrat mountain range just outside Barcelona. This is at the end of 2024. Just the two of them together. It's quite a remote spot, even though it's not that far from the city of Barcelona, and that they were hiking together. Now, Jonathan denies that he was involved in any way in the death of his father. He says that his father slipped somehow and then fell down this 150-metre drop to his death. But something else which has drawn the attention of investigators is the state of his father's body. They seem to feel that overall things didn't add up. But I should underline the fact that Jonathan does deny that he was in any way involved.
1: And just briefly, Guy, I mean, it is worth underlining that Isaac Andic, I mean, the Mango fashion brand he built turned into an empire, didn't it?
2: Yeah, I mean, he was an immigrant from Turkey. He came over to Spain and set up this company in the mid-80s. And it became really an empire. And he ended up being one of the richest men in Spain and certainly the richest man in the region of Catalonia.
1: Guy Hedgeco, our correspondent in Spain, thank you very much indeed for joining us.

This is NewsHour. It's live from the BBC World Service with me, Tim Franks. Barely had the red carpet been rolled up and in Beijing following Donald Trump's two-day summit with Xi Jinping, it's been smoothed out once again.

0: for the next world leader, Vladimir Putin. Young people dressed in blue shirts and white trousers chanting and waving to welcome the Russian leader for what Chinese media have said is his 25th visit to China. And here's my last stat for a while, I promise. What will be his more than 40th meeting with Xi? But these are far from routine times, given President Trump's way of doing global diplomacy, given the conflict in the Middle East, and given President Putin's problems in Ukraine. Alexander Gabuev is the director of the Russia-Eurasia Center at the Carnegie Endowment for International Peace in Berlin. How does he see the current balance of power between China and Russia?
1: China-Russia relationship is a pragmatic, mutually beneficial relationship, but a deeply asymmetrical one in which China is a senior partner, has more leverage, and has more options than Russia. It used to be like that when Putin came to power a quarter century ago. China is a bigger economy. It's on path to become a technological powerhouse on par with the United States. It is richer than Russia and has deep infrastructure capabilities and expertise. And on the other hand, Russia is a powerhouse with a lot of natural resources that is in need for money, investment, and infrastructure. And that makes a very solid match.

0: Is there a particular opportunity, though, for Vladimir Putin right now, given that what you were talking about in terms of its raw materials, its oil and gas, which it can export to China, that because of events in the Middle East right now, the closure of the Strait of Hormuz, that maybe that's something on which Vladimir Putin can play?
1: Russia is already the largest crude exporter to China. It has a big overland pipeline. It's the major destination for the Russian shadow fleet, the vessels that transport Russian oil from its ports in the Pacific and also the Black and the Baltic Seas. It has a natural gas pipeline from eastern Siberia, and it's completing a second smaller pipeline. However, this time around, Vladimir Putin hopes to seal a deal of a new pipeline coming from western Siberia and transporting natural gas that used to be destined to Germany. The capacity will be 50 billion cubic meter, and Chinese are ambivalent up to this point because they can close their energy balance without this gas, and at the same time, the discounts that the Russians are ready to provide because they don't have any other markets are attractive. And at the time where scarcity of energy is a new feature because of closure of Hormuz and risk of repeated violence and war in the Gulf, I think that option is increasingly tempting for China. The jury's out whether they will sign this deal this time around or sometime in the future. But I guess both Moscow and Beijing are inching closer towards signing of this big pipeline project.
0: Can I just ask you about one story that has come out today in the Financial Times newspaper, which was headlined, Xi Jinping told Donald Trump that Putin might regret the invasion of Ukraine. And this is, according the FT reporters have said, to the readout that they've seen from the US side of that summit between Trump and Xi. It seems for a man who is sort of holds his cards to his chest as tightly as Xi Jinping and appears rarely to go off script, it seems intriguing. Do you think it's plausible?
1: I think it's plausible. I have big trust in the Financial Times and Dmitry Sevastopoulos' sources. I guess that was a private remark, if that's true, shared over dinner. And I don't think that Dmitry's sources would invent that remark. I'm not sure that Xi Jinping was aware that it will be leaked. I think that the reason why American officials are happy to share this juicy, tiny detail might be to drive additional wedge between Putin and Xi, because Donald Trump famously promised to create some distance between Russia and China on the campaign trail. Well, he's failing miserably on that record. I guess that Russia and China have been even closer thanks to Trump. And I don't think that this off-the-cuff remark by Xi Jinping will really matter for Vladimir Putin, because what really matters is that China is the economic lifeline. It generates cash flow that keeps the Russian economy afloat. It's the major source of dual-use goods that go into Russian weaponries that pound Ukrainian cities and help the Russians to advance on the battlefield, even if the advance is slow. And China is the major technological and diplomatic partner. This is something that matters for Putin much more than what private opinion Xi Jinping holds about the success of his invasion of Ukraine.
0: And that was Alexander Gabayev, director of the Russia-Eurasia Center at the Carnegie Endowment for International Peace. Afghanistan is facing one of the most severe hunger crises in the world, a situation worsened by dramatic aid cuts, the Taliban government's policies, and severe drought. The impact is staggering. 3 out of 4 Afghans struggle to find food, jobs, and access to healthcare. The winter pushed getting on for 5 million people, more than a tenth of the population, to emergency levels of hunger. That's one step away from famine. It's difficult for foreign journalists to get access to Afghanistan, but our correspondent, Yogita Lamaya, managed to travel to the Khor province. There are some distressing details to what she discovered.
2: It's bright and early in the morning, and we've come to the central square in the town of Chakcharan, the capital of Khor province. And around me are hundreds of

0: men who've gathered here. This is the spot they come to every morning, hoping to find work. Joblessness is a huge issue in this country. When they do find work, people have told us they get paid anything between 150 to 250 Afghani, which is roughly $2 to $4, maybe £1.5 to £3 a day. And their families are really struggling, so desperate that one man has broken down as he was speaking to us. We're starving and no one gives me work because I'm old. Khwaja Ahmed cries. Jumra Khan tells us he's found 3 days of work in 6 weeks. I'm constantly disturbed. I fear that my children might die of hunger, he says. So we've just suddenly seen a lot of people rush to a spot. We've followed them, and what we can see is one man on a motorcycle who's come to find one or two laborers. Dozens of men have actually thrown themselves at him, desperate for him to pick them so that they can get 1 day of work, 1 day of wages. This is the level of desperation we've seen. Earlier, we saw a couple of cars speeding by, again, just picking up one laborer or two. And the reality is that most of the men surrounding us right now are going to walk away from here without having found work. I'm just on the outskirts of the city of Chakcharan. We've driven to this area, and when I look all around me, it's a striking landscape. I can see a panoramic view of snow-capped mountains. And now we've come to this house. Just gonna step over a wall here. And there's a man who's inviting us into his home, and we're going to speak to him to find out his story. Abdul Rashid Azimi calls for his daughters. Rukia and Rohila are twins, 7 years old. Little girls with brown hair and dark eyes. Abdul holds them close, eager to explain why he's making unbearable choices, breaking down as he speaks.
1: I'm ready to sell my daughters. I'm helpless and poor. I come home with parched lips, hungry, thirsty, distressed and confused. My children come to me saying, Baba, give us some bread. But what can I give? Where is the work so I can earn? It breaks my heart, but that's the only way to feed my other children.
0: We've just come out of speaking to Rashid Azimi. It was really tough witnessing that. It was something we weren't prepared for. Especially in this country, men tend to be very stoical. So to see a man weeping in front of us, helpless, we were unprepared for that. But what it tells you is the severity of the situation here. Theirs isn't an isolated story. In another home, we meet Saeed Ahmad, who sold his daughter, 5-year-old Shaika, because he didn't have money for an appendicitis surgery that she needed. Little Shaika clutches onto her father, her small arms around his neck. He comforts her. In 5 years, when she's 10, she'll have to leave everything that's familiar to go to the home of the distant relative who's bought her to marry his son.
2: If I had money, I would have never taken this decision. But then I got scared. What if she died without the surgery? This way, at least, she will be alive. That is enough for me.
0: Afghanistan is reeling under one of the most severe hunger crises in the world, caused by aid cuts, the Taliban government's policies, particularly its restrictions against women, and natural disasters. It's a situation that is becoming more dire every day. We've heard from people in the community, as well as an elder from the village, that there's been an increased number of children dying in the past 2 years, he said, of malnutrition.
3: Roughly 4 to 6 children die every month here, most of them from malnutrition. Child mortality has really increased.
0: Now, from past experience, we know that because these deaths are not actually recorded anywhere, the only place you can see the evidence of that is in the graveyard. So we've come up to the community graveyard. The graves aren't marked. There are no names. There are no details. but you can tell the smaller graves from the larger ones. So we've gone around this whole graveyard and we've counted the smaller graves. There are around 130, but what really stands out is that there is twice as many children's graves as adult graves. More evidence of an invisible wave of deaths among Afghanistan's children, and something that probably will never be counted, that will never be marked.
4: And that was Yogita Lemire reporting for us from Afghanistan. This is NewsHour.
5: This is the BBC World Service with stories from the past, as told by the people who were there.
6: My shoes had a most important feature, as they had been a witness with myself to the crimes of the occupation.
7: We knew what was happening over in South Africa. Morally, we just couldn't handle the South African goods. And I think because we wouldn't go away, the Irish government had to try and do something.
8: Because this pickup was coordinated by multiple organizations in the government, they were very cautious about transporting the pandas back to Taipei.
9: As we entered Johannesburg's airspace, the pilot announced, "We welcome Sarah Bartman back into a country of birth after 192 years.
5: Witness history at bbcworldservice.com/witnesshistory or wherever you get your BBC podcasts.
4: A reminder of our top story this hour, a World Health Organization scientist has warned that Ebola cases in the Democratic Republic of Congo could double in the coming days as limited resources hamper the response. The journalist Alan Waikani told NewsHour that the situation is becoming more and more difficult for people where he is in the eastern city of Goma.
10: They are already affected with the ongoing situation. People have lost their job here. People have been struggling to survive daily. And at the same time, they're also worrying. We don't know the number of people who traveled in the last 20 days with the contact, the potential contact, because people travel every day between provinces here and different areas.

0: This is NewsHour, live from the BBC. The video game console market is a juggernaut, worth last year an estimated $45 billion. Today, millions of gamers play on devices like Nintendo's Switch, Sony's PlayStation, and Microsoft's Xbox. Sean Allsop explores how a fierce rivalry between gaming giants helps shape one of the world's biggest entertainment industries.
1: The Nintendo Entertainment System. Now you're playing with power.
2: Unlike previous game systems, Nintendo had a much higher quality control with its library of games. And soon, titles like The Legend of Zelda, Metroid, and Duck Hunt helped gain back trust of gamers as they helped pioneer what games could be, all led by their mascot, Mario. Nintendo came to control the market nearly entirely. Their dominance lasted throughout the 80s, until one company split and reshaped the industry.
3: Sega!
2: Sega, a Japanese gaming company, had found some success in Japan with its consoles, but couldn't break Nintendo's grip on the American market, until they were led by a strategy that changed the industry. Tom Kalinske, former CEO of Sega of America.
4: The price was too high. We're going to take on Nintendo in advertising. We're going to make fun of them. We're going to position them as the little kids system, and we're going to develop more software games in the United States.
2: Around the world, Sega launched one of the biggest in-your-face marketing campaigns of all time. And within a year, Sega had achieved the impossible.
4: One of the marketing people came in and said, "We just got the data from the industry reports, and we now have passed Nintendo in share of market." We started with a 2% share of market, and we'd grown to a 51% share of market. So it was pretty impressive.
2: Sony, the tech and entertainment giant, had been trying to break into video games for years, even experimenting with prototypes. But when those partnerships collapsed, Sony decided to enter with its own console, the Sony PlayStation. With its lower price tag and higher catalogue of games, Sony was able to steal much of the market from Sega. And one of the ways they did this

0: was their unique marketing strategy, targeting young adults, especially in Europe, where clubbing, festivals, and extreme sports defined youth culture.
1: London's top clubs have more than great music. They have PlayStation.
2: This is the killer's club where you can come, you can play PlayStation and have a good time, listen to some good music as well.
3: So during 95, my job is to start building that hype and expectation, that word of mouth in the underground.
0: That's Jeff Glendling, former head of marketing for PlayStation in the United Kingdom.
3: We gave them consoles, TVs, games ahead of launch. We only worked with the top clubs in each city and town. So there were millions of flyers going out every week across the country, you know, highlighting that this club has got a PlayStation room.
0: And with its expanded audience, it became the first home console to sell over 100 million units worldwide. PlayStation's partnership with Rockstar Games helped secure one of the most popular gaming franchises, Grand Theft Auto. That exclusivity, combined with the console's ability to double as a DVD player, helped make PlayStation 2 lead the sales. And in 2001, Sega was struggling to remain competitive and exited the console race altogether, shifting its focus to game development, ending what many consider as the console wars.
4: And there was Sean Allsop reporting. Now, it's been an age-old mystery of the seas, this sound. It is an eerie noise which has perplexed and unsettled lighthouse keepers and fishers out at sea. It sometimes sounded like a rumble, a vibration, sometimes like the distant whir of a machine. Now, scientists at the SETI Institute in California have concluded that it's all the work of humpback whales. The biologist who led the research is Fred Sharp.
5: The locals and lighthouse keepers have known about these sounds for decades or even centuries, but something that hasn't really been keyed into by scientists. And so we started listening and hearing these sounds through the night. The locals call them the night sounds, and they have reports about their dogs hiding underneath the bed and these sounds being able to be heard, you know, some distance inland. And of course, large whales, they're among the largest animals that have ever lived. They're deep diving, long deep dives. When they come back to the surface, they have these explosive type exhalations. And like all mammals, there's lots of information about their health and emotional state can be gleaned from listening to their respiratory sounds. And so we've just have keyed into these things and realized that there's lots we can learn about these otherwise normally sort of poker-faced mammals. This is really important for conservation in that we can learn how many are out there, where they are, and we can advise shippers and fishers how to keep these animals safe.
4: Is it a case that you suspected that this noise might be something to do with whales? And then, I mean, you were listening to the whales, monitoring them in any case, but just yes. Sort of put two and two together.
5: Exactly. Well, it's awesome because, you know, these sounds, some of them are so far traveled that they're actually coming over the horizon. And some of them now we've been able to document that they can travel for at least 7 to 10 miles through the atmosphere. And so, yes, it was a what they sound like when you're right next to the whale versus what's coming over the horizon can be quite different, even though it's the same sound because it gets acted upon by the atmosphere and gets attenuated and somewhat degraded.
4: Can you explain how it is that the sound does not just vanish over the course of such an enormous distance?
5: Well, a lot of it just has to do, it has such a powerful sound that's coming from the blowhole. And it turns out that these very unusual, these odd thrumming or purring type sounds, they're coming from special structures, special anatomical fat plugs in the blowhole of the whale. These are plugs that the whales use when they're diving to prevent seawater incurring into their nasal cavities.
4: And does that mean that they are absolutely deafening if you happen to be close to a humpback whale, or does the sound projection not quite work that way?
5: When you're very close to the animals, they sound like a very large raspberry, kind of like a... The whale is pursing or puckering the blowholes and making these very loud raspberries. And you actually have to get a mile or two away for that raspberry sound to fade away. Then you start to hear these very low frequency sounds. And these are the ones, low frequency sounds do a much better job of traveling through the atmosphere and can be heard at much further distances.
4: Am I anthropomorphizing to suggest that, you know, maybe there could be something in these whales sort of in the way that we humans can sigh noisily or exhale noisily to suggest a certain emotional state?
5: Yeah, absolutely. You know, they're mammals too, and large-brained and long-lived and socially complex lives. And

0: they go through lots of things just like we do. These thrums, is it some sort of purring sound? Is it a self-soothing sound? Is it communication? Is it a sort of a maintenance sound like a sneeze, or perhaps they're clearing their baleen? We simply don't know, but the trumpet sounds that they make, the skronk, those are clearly coming from animals that are in an elevated emotional state. And so, yeah, clearly the respiration provides insight into these otherwise rather poker-faced and very remote animals.
1: Biologist Fred Sharp, he did ask us to say also that wonderful sound that you heard at the start was recorded with the permission of the US's National Oceanic and Atmospheric Administration.
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0: ABC News. Good morning, I'm Simon Lauder. Donald Trump says he was just an hour away from launching fresh strikes on Iran when he announced he'd halt the attacks to give the regime in Tehran more negotiating time. Middle East correspondent Matthew Doran reports.
1: The US president says it was a last-minute intervention by the UAE, Qatar and Saudi Arabia, urging him to hold off on attacking Iran because they believed the regime was serious about trying to reach a deal to end the war.
2: It would have been happening right now. Yeah, it was all done. The boats, the ships are all loaded. They're loaded to the brim. And we're all set to start.
1: Before the president's remarks, Iranian state media listed some of Tehran's demands as part of any deal, which included a withdrawal of US forces from areas close to Iran. Donald Trump says Iran only has a few days to make a deal or strikes will happen. Matthew Doran, ABC News, Jerusalem.
0: The leaders of Russia and China will meet today, just days after the US President Donald Trump was also in China on a state visit. More from China correspondent Alison Horn in Beijing.
3: Russian President Vladimir Putin has arrived in China for bilateral talks with Xi Jinping on the heels of a historic visit by US President Donald Trump. The Russian summit, a pointed reminder to the US of the Kremlin's close ties to Beijing and Putin's even closer relationship with President Xi. China's state media is already celebrating the two visits and positioning China as the focal point of global diplomacy and the only country in the world able to host the two nations' leaders back-to-back. Alison Horn, ABC News, Beijing.
0: The Director General of the World Health Organization says he's deeply concerned by the rapid spread of Ebola in the Democratic Republic of Congo. Here's Europe correspondent Elias Kluwer.
4: There are at least 500 suspected cases of Ebola and over 130 deaths as a result of the outbreak. The epicenter of the virus is in the northeast of the Democratic Republic of Congo, which is ravaged by civil war and extremely difficult and dangerous to access. The Director General of the World Health Organization, Tedros Adhanom Ghebreyesus, says Ebola is treatable if detected early, so education is key to preventing the spread and treating the disease.
5: There are many other measures countries, of course, can take to stop the spread of this virus.
4: The strain of the virus has no vaccine, and the WHO says this is a public health emergency of international concern.
0: Police in London will ask prosecutors to consider charging up to 77 suspects over a massive fire in the Grenfell Tower 9 years ago. Europe correspondent Mazoe Ford reports.
6: The blaze that ravaged London's Grenfell Tower in 2017 killed 72 people and was Britain's deadliest fire in a residential building since World War II. After an investigation spanning almost 9 years, London's Metropolitan Police now say they'll submit their evidence files to the Crown Prosecution Service by the end of September. An earlier public inquiry blamed the disaster on failings by the government, the construction industry, and the firms involved in fitting the exterior of the building with flammable cladding. A

0: Final decision on whether to charge 57 people and 20 companies considered suspects could take another year.
1: Back home, and the federal opposition is launching a campaign to back small businesses as the fallout from the government's budget continues. Labor's facing backlash from some business owners over changes to how trusts and capital gains will be taxed. In a speech at the National Press Club today, Shadow Treasurer Tim Wilson will announce a future coalition would look to create a Small Business Act, which he says would see more consultation with small businesses. A new report from the Grattan Institute says mandatory car parking requirements are driving up the cost of apartments by tens of thousands of dollars. Here's Frances Dew.
2: The Institute is calling on state governments and councils to scrap the rules and instead manage street parking through permits and time limits, after it found rules forcing developers to include off-street parking add about $70,000 to the cost of a typical two-bedroom apartment in Sydney. It says many apartment residents don't own cars but are still paying for parking spaces they don't use. The report argues removing minimum parking requirements could help make an extra 140,000 homes financially viable in Sydney and Melbourne.
1: Two people have died in a car crash in Melbourne's southeast this morning. Police say the car veered off the Princes Highway, Dandenong, and crashed into a tree shortly before 1:30. The driver and passenger died at the scene. The highway's closed in both directions between Robinson and Potter Streets. You're up to date with the latest ABC News.
3: Thank you very much, Simon. Sarah Morris with you here this morning. It is Monday, the 18th of May. We're coming to you from Gadigal Land.
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3: Thank you for your company right across the country this morning. Making news, Australia is facing its biggest diphtheria outbreak since national records began.
5: It is everywhere. It's all over the Northern Territory. It's in all communities. About a third of the cases in Darwin and two-thirds in remote areas. But it is everywhere.
3: And this comes as concerns mount over the Ebola outbreak in Africa growing. We're going to bring you full coverage on both of these today. Also this half hour, we're going to be talking about short-term rentals. Are they pushing up rent and is more regulation needed? A study's been done into this, so we'll bring you the results of that in just a moment. But before we get to any of those stories, we need to take you to the US, where the Vice President says that Iran will be the first domino in the race by countries to get nuclear weapons. Addressing reporters at the White House, J.D. Vance resurrected the Cold War era theory to justify the Iran war, saying that a failure to stop Iran's nuclear ambitions would lead to other countries pursuing atomic weapons. Now, during the Cold War with the Soviet Union, US policymakers argued that if a country went communist, it could cause neighbouring nations to fall like dominoes into communism too. This led to efforts to contain the spread of communism and resulted in American interventions in Vietnam and other nations. J.D. Vance says the United States' goals in Iran are clear.
6: What the President of the United States has said is, number one, Iran can never have a nuclear weapon. And I think it's important for the American people and all of you to appreciate that when we say that, it's not just that Iran cannot have a nuclear weapon, it's what would happen if the Iranians did get a nuclear weapon. We know that a lot of nations all across the Gulf would then want their own nuclear weapon, and then a lot of nations all across the world. And what has been a very effective bright spot of American foreign policy, really for the last 20 or so years, would disappear overnight. If you have every country in the world scrambling to try to get a nuclear weapon, it would make us all much less safe. And Iran would really be the first domino and what would set off a nuclear arms race all over the world. That's very, very bad for the safety of our country. As the father of three young kids, I don't want them to inherit a world where 20 additional regimes, half of them very dangerous and very sympathetic to terrorists, have nuclear weapons. We want to keep the number of countries that have nuclear weapons small, and that's why Iran cannot have a nuclear weapon, on top of all the other things that we might be worried about, that they themselves could use it, that they could use it in leverage and economic control or economic negotiations. We just don't want them to have a nuclear weapon. Now, what we did here is that we effectively degraded their conventional military capability. That has been done. That has been successfully done. You could always do a little bit more, but where we are now is the president has asked us, has told us, to aggressively negotiate with the Iranians. Why did I go to Islamabad, Pakistan? Why did I spend, I think, probably 22 hours on a plane going there, 24 hours coming back, and

0: 21 hours on the ground negotiating with the Iranians is because we wanted to show a sign of good faith. The Vice President of the United States is willing to cut a deal so long as the Iranians are willing to meet us again on that core issue of never having a nuclear weapon. We think that we've made a lot of progress. We think the Iranians want to make a deal. The President of the United States has asked us to negotiate in good faith, and that's exactly what we've done. So we're in a pretty good spot here, but there's an option B. And the option B is that we could restart the military campaign to continue to prosecute the case, to continue to try to achieve America's objectives. But that's not what the president wants, and I don't think it's what the Iranians want either. We have an opportunity here, I think, to reset the relationship that has existed between Iran and the United States for 47 years. That's what the president has asked us to do, and that's what we're going to keep on working at. But it takes two to tango. We are not going to have a deal that allows the Iranians to have a nuclear weapon. So as the president just told me, we're locked and loaded. We don't want to go down that pathway, but the president is willing and able to go down that pathway if we have to.
1: Just following up on what you just said, you said that the White House is negotiating with Iran in good faith. I think Americans tend to believe that, but what is it about the Iranian side that you personally have seen where you believe that they are negotiating with us in good faith?
0: Well, first of all, I'd say it's a very complicated country, and it's a country that I wouldn't pretend that I understand, even after as deep as I've been involved in this process from the very beginning. It's a great and proud civilization, amazing people. We obviously have a great Iranian-American community here in the United States of America, smart people, very hardworking, and you see some of that in the negotiating team on the other side. You also see some very hardline positions in the negotiating team on the other side, and so I think you see that conflict, the fact that maybe the Iranians aren't themselves quite clear in what direction they want to go to. They also are just a fractured country. So you have the leadership of the country, there's the supreme leader, and then there are a lot of officials below the supreme leader that has some influence in the negotiation. It's not sometimes totally clear what the negotiating position of the team is, and I don't know if that's sometimes bad communication, if that's bad faith. I wouldn't pretend to venture a guess there, but I will say with confidence, it's sometimes hard to figure out exactly what it is that the Iranians want to accomplish out of the negotiation. So what we've done is tried to be as clear as possible. What are our red lines? What are the things that we're willing to be accommodating on? And what are the things that we absolutely must have? And as the president has said ad nauseum, and I think I've said it a lot too, Iran cannot have a nuclear weapon. We want to see not just the commitment to not have a nuclear weapon, but the commitment to work with us on a process to ensure that not just now, not just when Donald Trump is president, but years down the road, that the Iranians are not rebuilding that nuclear capability. And that's what we're trying to accomplish in the negotiation. Sorry, you had a follow-up.
1: Yeah, just for Americans at home, because this has been going on for several weeks now. I think what people just want to know is, do you personally believe that the Iranians will come to a deal? Because we keep seeing this over and over again where they go back and forth.
0: So do I personally believe it? The honest answer is, how could I possibly know, right? And you negotiate with people, and sometimes you feel like you're making progress, and sometimes you feel like you're not making progress. What I think is that the Iranians want to make a deal. What I think is that the Iranians recognize that a nuclear weapon is the red line for the United States of America, that they've internalized that. But we're not going to know until we're actually putting pen to paper on signing a deal. We've had a lot of drafts, a lot of pieces of paper going back and forth, but I will not say with confidence that we're going to reach a deal until we're actually signing a negotiated settlement here. And I think that it's ultimately up to the Iranians whether they're willing to meet us, because I think we're certainly doing a good job and we're certainly negotiating in good faith. We're going to have to see what ultimately happens with them. I can't say with confidence because I don't know what's in the mind of the other side.
2: And that's J.D. Vance there, who is, of course, the U.S. vice president. Staying overseas, the Russian president, Vladimir Putin, has arrived in Beijing for meetings with his Chinese counterpart. This, of course, comes less than a week after Donald Trump made his own visit to China. Putin was welcomed by China's foreign minister, and this visit is being closely watched, with the Kremlin saying the two leaders plan to discuss economic cooperation and international issues. Those issues will likely include the fallout from the war in Iran. Beijing is seeking to maintain stable relations with the US while also trying to preserve strong strong ties with Russia. So there is a delicate tightrope to be walked there. Deutsche Welle's Rick Gullett is in Taipei. He explains what China is hoping to achieve with this visit.
3: I think Xi is really trying to present himself as the kingpin in global diplomacy, and it's not just Putin and Trump. Xi has been welcoming loads of world leaders to Beijing, Macron, Starmer, Carney, and that's really positioning himself as what he sees as a leader of a new world order. And he's not really hiding it. In fact, him and Putin are expected to sign a number of agreements tomorrow. And one of them is a joint declaration on the establishment of a multipolar world order and a new type of international relations. So that just shows how Xi Jinping wants to position himself. And yeah, as you mentioned, he had just welcomed Trump a few days ago. And that really shows how deftly he's able to play this diplomatic game, welcoming that unpredictable Trump, playing to his game, and then now welcoming Putin just after a few days, showing that he can play both sides of, you know, one of the world's deepest rivalries.
2: So that's the Deutsche Welle reporter Rick Glowert there. So that's what China wants. But what's important for Russia? Well, the Deutsche Welle respondent Yuri Reschetto explains that for us.
4: This visit is coming right on the heels of Donald Trump's trip, but officials in Russia insist that that is just a coincidence. Putin's visit was actually planned long ago, and it's meant to mark 25 years since the China-Russia Friendship Treaty was signed. From what we are seeing, this visit is a big deal for President Putin, with relations between Russia and the West basically at rock bottom after the invasion of Ukraine. China has become Moscow's biggest economic lifeline. We're talking more than a third of Russia's imports and over a quarter of its exports, with trade between the two now topping 100 billion euros. So all in all, this is a very important visit economically for Putin.
2: And you're listening there to the Deutsche Welle reporter Yuri Reschetto, who's in Riga. We'll have more on that visit for you throughout the morning. This is ABC News Radio, and here are the headlines for you this morning. The World Health Organization is warning that Ebola cases in the Democratic Republic of Congo could double in the coming days. They say limited resources are hampering the response. But the WHO has sent 6 tonnes of medical supplies as it continues to sound the alarm of this outbreak. Thailand is drastically cutting the length of time tourists from more than 90 countries can stay without a visa. That's in an effort to curb crime. Australians travelling to Thailand will reportedly have a 30-day visa exemption. And the United Arab Emirates says drones that targeted their nuclear plant last week all came from Iraq. Iran-backed Shia militias operating in Iraq have launched repeated drone attacks against Gulf states. Now, I want to bring you back home to Australia, and we need to talk about the diphtheria outbreak that is happening at the moment. Health experts are now calling for vaccination efforts to be scaled up. They say this is one of the worst outbreaks of diphtheria in Australia's history. More than 130 cases have been confirmed in the Northern Territory, including one suspected death. It has also crossed borders with almost 80 known cases in Western Australia's Kimberley region and 6 in South Australia, up to 5 in Queensland. Our reporter Charles Bryce has the latest detail on this morning.
5: Since this outbreak, we've seen cases spread into Western Australia, Queensland, and also here in South Australia. It is most prevalent, though, in the Northern Territory. There have been, yesterday afternoon, there's been 154 cases recorded in the Northern Territory. In the West, there has been 79 cases. The majority of those sort of centred around the Kimberley region in the north of the state. There's been 6 cases here in South Australia and up to 5 cases in Queensland. The Health Minister, Mark Butler, says he's very concerned about this outbreak, the worst outbreak, he said, that the country has seen in decades. The Minister has met with Aboriginal Medical Services in Alice Springs, who say that almost all of the cases of diphtheria are affecting Indigenous populations. Diphtheria is a highly contagious infection affecting the nose and the throat. In the Northern Territory, authorities are saying that they are recording about 15 to 20 cases each week, and authorities are urging people to get vaccinated.
6: We've had one probable death, so there's a low, that's a low mortality rate, but this is still a very severe and serious and potentially life-threatening illness for people who are unvaccinated or under-vaccinated. It is everywhere. Everyone living in every community needs to be getting vaccinated, getting boosters, if it's been more than 5 years since they last had a booster, because this bacteria is everywhere.
5: The cases here in South Australia are in the north of the state around the AP Wildlands. The Chief Health Officer, Nicola Spurrier, has said that for people working and living in that area, vaccines and boosters are free and available.
2: That was our reporter there, Charles Bryce. Now, while we're talking about the diphtheria outbreak in Australia, we also need to talk about the Ebola crisis in Central Africa. The World Health Organization is deeply concerned about the rate at which it is growing. Health officials in the Democratic Republic of Congo now say more than 130 deaths are linked to the virus, and they suspect there could be at least 500 more people with the disease. At least two cases have now been confirmed in Uganda's capital as well. So the spread is on. CNN's Larry Madowo has more details for us this morning.
7: There's a surge of both medical equipment and personnel going to northeastern DRC in Ituri province, where the epicenter of this outbreak is. They're sending PPE, they're sending testing kits, they're sending all sorts of equipment necessary to make sure that they contain the spread of the virus, which is spreading within that province and neighboring provinces. It's an area that needs a lot of attention because of how close it is to neighboring countries, to Uganda, South Sudan, and Rwanda. And we've also learned a bit more about how this could have started. They still don't have a patient zero, but they do know where it could potentially have started. The World Health Organization saying there was a man that died. The family put him in a coffin. After some time, they decided that coffin was not worthy of him. They put him in another coffin. There was a funeral. And that seems to be the beginning of this outbreak here. The reason the WHO is concerned, it appears to have been spreading in the community for a few weeks before it was determined, because this is a real remote part of the country. They don't have enough testing kits. And when they did have testing kits, it was for the more common Zaire strain of Ebola, not the Bundibugyo virus, which is what we're seeing here, which has only been seen twice before. But authorities in the DRC saying, listen, this is not as fatal as other forms of Ebola. We've had 16 other cases to deal with, and so we are reasonably confident that they can put this under control within a short time.
8: Did we hear, Larry, at all from the WHO, you know, giving us any sort of answers to the questions that you and I were, you know, were talking about yesterday, why it's taken them so long for them to learn about the Ebola outbreak, to actually come out and reflect on this? What did they respond to this?
7: They didn't respond to that explicitly. And there's some criticism, in fact, in the last hour or two.
8: Yeah.
7: The U.S. Secretary of State Marco Rubio announcing $13 million of aid going to the DRC to help them contain this, but also criticism for the World Health Organization saying they were a little late to this. But to be fair to both the WHO, the Africa CDC, and the health ministry in the DRC, this is a really remote part of the country. It doesn't have the best kind of healthcare available in the best of times. And when they did have testing, it wasn't for this kind of Ebola. It had to be sent to Kinshasa in the capital, which is a 3-4 hour flight to get there. So it took a few weeks until that was determined and then called by its rightful name. And then they've done the right things, informing the world, putting in this contact tracing, lab testing, etc. But yes, that delay could end up being quite significant in how quickly it could have spread within not just this province in the northeastern DRC, but in neighboring countries.
2: And that was CNN's Larry Madowo there. We're going to have plenty more for you on both the outbreaks, that being diphtheria here in Australia and Ebola in Central Africa. Throughout the show today, we'll be right across this and bring you full coverage. Do stick with us. This is ABC News Radio. Well, we're going to talk about short-term rentals for a moment in Australia now, because they're on the rise. New analysis by the Australian Housing and Urban Research Institute shows that the number of short-term rentals jumped 10% in just the 2 years between 2022 and 2024. And this report found that that did result in rent and house prices being pushed up in certain parts of the country. So, Does the industry need regulating, and how do you do it? Well, here to explain all of that is the University of Sydney Professor Nicole Gurran, who led the research on this study. Professor, good morning.
9: Good morning, Sarah.
2: Let's start with exactly what you found in terms of the numbers. So we're up 10% in just 2 years in terms of how many short-term accommodation listings there are. Can you give us the numbers, what that equates to, and where these listings tend to be concentrated?
9: Sure. Look,

0: spread across Australia, but the real concentrations in the places that we're concerned about are where you see high penetration relative to the rental market. And that's places like, you know, central city areas, for instance, City of Sydney, Hobart, and then some key tourism destinations as well, like New South Wales, South Coast in particular, for instance.
1: And you found in your report that it was pushing up rent and house prices. Do we know by how much?
0: Look, the way that short-term rentals intersect with the rental market is by absorbing potential permanent rental supply. So you see in places like, for instance, the South Coast, New South Wales, sometimes 40 times the number of rental vacancies in the permanent market are actually available in the short-term rental market. So by depleting supply, you've got two effects. One, you're pushing up rents, but the other, you know, if you're relocating to an area, you can't find a place to rent. So we've only got counterfactuals to actually measure what that means for renters, you know, in the market. And what other research actually this preceded our study was in parts of central Sydney, for instance, where you saw a great loss of short-term rental stock during the COVID period when borders closed. The rental markets, which had a higher concentration of short-term rentals, experienced a much greater drop in their rents of the order of 7.5%.
1: Right. Okay, that is interesting. And when talking about this concentration of these short-term rentals, particularly in those small coastal towns, is the problem amplified there? Because obviously when you talk about such stark differences between the number of short-term rentals and the number of long-term rentals available, that is felt more acutely in those smaller towns?
0: Look, exactly right. And there's been two things that have been happening. Of course, short-term rentals, holiday homes, actually second homes, have always been a part of the tourism infrastructure in regional Australia, much less so in the central cities. But one of the things that has really hurt rental markets recently is that in regional areas, they are more shallow than in the capital cities. And we've seen this real return actually to regional Australia. People are moving back to regional areas to live. That trend accelerated during COVID. So you've got this competing demand now by new investors who want to operate holiday homes as businesses, but also by people who want to live and work in regional areas and find that there's no rental stock available.
1: You just mentioned their businesses wanting to operate these short-term rentals. I remember when Airbnb first started and you would go onto that app and you would be able to go and stay essentially at someone's house, maybe in their spare room, or maybe they'd go away for the week or the weekend and you'd take over their house. I have noticed now when you go to one of those short-term rental sites, it is hosted by a business. No one ever lives permanently in that home. Did you find that was the vast majority now of these short-term rentals? Were they run by businesses?
0: Yeah, look, absolutely. So 84% of listings on sites like Airbnb, for instance, are whole unhosted properties, very small proportion of rooms. Incidentally, from a policy perspective, people who do want to either rent out their own home when they go away on holidays or host people in their rooms, what we really traditionally imagine that Airbnb home sharing was all about, that from a policy sense is, you know, is not a problem. It's certainly not competing with the permanent housing stock.
1: Right.
0: But our study did find this real commercialisation as well, so professionalisation of managing properties that are pretty much left year-round for holidays. Yeah.
1: And I guess that then comes onto the whole idea of regulation. This industry, because I guess you found people are using short-term rentals or own them for different reasons, and so therefore we need to think about how we regulate it in a slightly more nuanced way.
0: Yeah, that's absolutely right. I mean, one of the surprising findings is that in much of Australia, you're not going to make more money renting actually a holiday home to tourists than if you put it in the permanent rental market. Where that's different, of course, in central city areas like central Sydney, you can actually, you know, it may actually be more profitable to rent via the short-term rental market. But what that shows is that, you know, proportion of the short-term rental housing stock is being retained for their owners to use and being financed then by renting out on a short-term rental platform. And so we really have to understand the motivations of hosts. You know, some properties have actually been in families for years, but understanding those motivations really helps us work out from a policy perspective how to preserve permanent homes for the permanent rental market.
1: We've only got about 30 seconds to news. Can you give us some of the ideas you had for how we would regulate this market?
0: Look, the first thing is you need registration and you need a policy principle that says permanent homes prioritising permanent residents. And then you look at the other ways of regulating, so limiting the number of days a property can be used as a short-term rental and making platforms accountable by sharing their data with local councils so they can enforce what regulations they have.
1: That's interesting, they're limiting the number of days, because that allows people who do actually use their holiday homes as holiday homes to make a little bit of money on the side but not rent them out all the time.
0: I guess absolutely.
1: Yeah. All right, it's been fascinating to chat to you, Professor. Thank you very much for joining us. We really appreciate
0: Thanks
1: it.
0: Thanks very much,
1: Thank
0: Sarah.
1: You. Bye. That's Nicole Gurran there. She's a University of Sydney professor who's been looking into the short-term rental market. You're listening to ABC News Radio. Very shortly, we're going to get you a news update in terms of weather today. Showers expected in Melbourne and in Adelaide, but it should be sunny in the rest of our capital cities. Eastern Standard Time right now, it's 6:30. If you're in the west, it is 4:30.
2: ABC News. Good morning, I'm Simon Lauder. US Vice President J.D. Vance has warned Iran that America is prepared to resume its military campaign should it not agree to a peace deal. His comments come after President Donald Trump claimed he was an hour away from sanctioning fresh strikes but was talked down by Gulf state leaders. Talks to end the war are reportedly still happening through mediators in Pakistan. Mr. Vance says Iran has the option to make a deal.
3: The President of the United States has asked us to negotiate in good faith, and that's exactly what we've done. So we're in a pretty good spot here, but there's an option B. And the option B is that we could restart the military campaign to continue to prosecute the case, to continue to try to achieve America's objectives.
2: An epidemiologist says poor housing is a major contributor to the diphtheria outbreak in central Australia. So far this year, more than 130 cases of the potentially deadly infection have been reported in the Northern Territory, a sharp increase from the 40 recorded nationwide last year. There are also cases in Western Australia, South Australia and Queensland. Professor of Epidemiology Adrian Esterman says while there are multiple factors causing the outbreak, overcrowded living arrangements are largely to blame.
4: Someone could have the skin infection version of diphtheria, which is an ulcer, and that means that the virus can go on to a bedding, clothes and so on. And if you're in a very crowded situation where people are sharing beds, etc., it can get passed on that way.
2: The federal government is moving ahead with changes to the capital gains tax discount despite pushback and is planning to introduce legislation to Parliament within weeks. Labor's facing criticism for scrapping the current capital gains tax discount in favour of an inflation-adjusted model with a 30% floor. That'll hit not just property investments but other assets too, including the profit made when selling a business. Frustrated at the changes, some business owners have posted memes depicting the Prime Minister as their business's new co-owner. Parramatta tailoring business owner Sam Hashem says his business is suffering and any changes to tax policy could be devastating.
5: I'm a Labor supporter, but still I think they did the wrong thing this time with the budget, in my opinion.
2: A man has died in hospital and four others are in a serious condition after an alleged shooting in Sydney southwest last night, Chantelle Alcoury reports.
6: Police were called to Liverpool Hospital after reports two men, both believed to be in their 20s, presented with multiple wounds. One of the men underwent treatment but died a short time later. He's yet to be formally identified. The other man remains in hospital in a stable condition. Shortly after, two men presented to Fairfield Hospital with critical injuries and are being treated. A man believed to be a 19-year-old, went to Liverpool Hospital in a stable condition where he's being treated. Police have established a crime scene at a home in Canley Heights. An investigation is underway.
2: Returning overseas, and US President Donald Trump will face a major test of his grip on the Republican Party today as voters in six states head to the polls to select candidates ahead of November's midterm elections. North America correspondent Lauren Day reports.
6: The most closely watched primary

0: is in Kentucky, where Trump-backed candidate Elgal Ryan is taking on renegade incumbent Thomas Massie. The seven-term congressman is one of the few Republicans who regularly break with the president publicly, voting against his signature spending bill, criticising the war in Iran, and most notably, leading the charge to release the Epstein files. The race has become the most expensive House primary in history, and one of the nastiest, with vicious attack ads, AI deepfakes, and brutal insults on both sides. Lauren Day, ABC News, Washington.
1: A World Health Organization virologist says the number of suspected Ebola cases in the Democratic Republic of Congo could be double to 1,000 in the coming days. Authorities say more than 130 people are now suspected to have died in the outbreak, with the World Health Organization expressing deep concern. Dr. Nixie Gumede Moeletsi says it's difficult to assess the outbreak because testing capacity remains limited, with only six patients being assessed per hour.
2: The reason for that is because of looking at the challenges that the country is currently facing at the moment with the limited testing capacity, and also they are trying to speed up the active surveillance, case search and things like that.
1: Russian President Vladimir Putin has arrived in China, where he will meet with President Xi Jinping. It comes less than a week after Donald Trump's visit to Beijing. And Arsenal have won soccer's English Premier League after Manchester City were held to a 1-1 draw.
3: Thank you very much, Simon. Sarah Morris with you here this morning.
4: You're listening to ABC News Radio.
3: Great to have your company this Wednesday, the 20th of May. Lots of news for you this morning. We're going to hear about the backlash that the government is facing when it comes to the CGT changes to business in its budget. Also, Australia facing its biggest diphtheria outbreak since national records began.
5: Well, this is the biggest outbreak we've seen literally in decades.
3: And, as you just heard from Simon there, Arsenal are EPL champions. We're going to have more with Chris Mitchell, who's joining our program in a moment to talk about that. There's obviously a lot of celebrating going on down there at Holloway. Those Gunners fans pretty happy with that that outcome that happened there in the UK earlier this morning. So Chris Mitchell will be in to fill us in on all of that. In a moment, we are going to speak finance. Then we're going to be taking a look at young business leaders who are urging the federal government to wind back some of those changes announced in last week's budget. But first, let's talk business and finance with James Gruber, the equity market strategist at ComSec. James, hello.
6: Morning, Sarah.
3: The US markets were down for a second straight session. What's going on there?
6: Yeah, look, it's all about government bond yields at the moment. The 30-year US government bond yields hit their highest level in nearly 20 years. Now, why does that matter? Well, a quick explainer. When we're talking about bonds, their prices move inversely to their yields. So if yields climb, it means bond prices are falling. And when we speak of US government bonds, we're referring to US government debt. So if bond yields are rising, it means that it has an direct impact on those US government borrowings and potentially they're paying higher interest costs on those borrowings, but also higher yields squeezes companies and businesses and individuals as well, because it can lead to higher interest rates for them as well and less spending, and that has an impact on the broader economy. So with all these bond yields rising, not only in the US but across developed markets and in Australia, it's making investors nervous about what's going to happen with inflation and then ultimately spending in the economy. So that's why the S&P 500 was down 0.7% overnight, as well as the NASDAQ dropping 0.8%.
3: And how are things looking for the Australian share market today?
6: Looking not so good. It's down 0.4%, and that will reverse gains from yesterday. We were up 1.5% yesterday, rebounding off near seven-week lows. So there was a bit of a rebound yesterday after the RBA signalled a wait-and-watch approach following three interest rate hikes this year. So markets took that as a signal that it may pause for a while with its interest rate rises. So that's why markets went up yesterday. As for today, looking slightly lower, it probably depends a little bit on what happens in with developments in Iran, as well as bond markets here and how they react to the bond market movements overseas overnight.
3: And the Aussie dollar, how's it looking this morning?
6: Not so good. It's down also. It's down 0.9%. The US dollar firmed against most currencies overnight, given the Iran uncertainty and other things. The Aussie dollar was last trading at 71.07 US cents.
3: Okay, a bit of a dip there. James, thank you very much. Have a good day.
6: Thank you.
3: James Gruber there.
6: Overseas overnight.
3: And the Aussie dollar, how's it looking this morning?
6: Not so good. It's down also. It's down 0.9%.

0: Now, there has been growing anger among the business community about the reforms to the capital gains tax discount that were announced in last week's budget. And young business leaders are today urging the federal government to wind back some of those changes. Let's get some more from our political reporter, Stephanie Boris, who joins us from our Parliament House studios in Canberra today. Hello, Steffi.
1: Good morning, Sarah.
0: Okay, number of business owners raising concerns. In fact, I can see them writing letters, open letters to newspapers today about these changes to the capital gains discount. Can you explain how they're being applied to investments, not just property?
1: Yeah, so the government initially sold its budget as one that would address problems in the housing market, that changes would help boost supply, it would help younger people buy their first home. And the message was Australia's tax system's favoured investors, change is on its way. But in making these changes to capital gains tax discount, it's also applied not just to properties, but to shares and businesses. So capital gains tax, that's a tax you pay on profits from disposing of assets. So under these changes, not just for property, but for shares, and also if a business was to sell, we're talking there about the profit of selling a business. The currently, it's a 50% discount, but this new scheme is discounted, calculated according to inflation, then a minimum tax rate of 30% will apply to real capital gain. So this element of it has led to backlash from businesses, particularly we've seen on social media and now letters today. The messaging from the government, it was about housing, but now they're sort of more talking about distortion. They're saying, you know, the changes will apply a fairer, more neutral treatment to different kinds of assets. And their argument is that it has to apply to all types because they don't want to introduce new distortions into the tax system.
0: Okay, I notice that there's been so much reaction from business on this that there is now this quite loud social media campaign and memes, and they all impact our Prime Minister. He's now also receiving letters from young investors.
1: Yeah, that's right. So this letter is from a number of Australians under the age of 40 that are running businesses. And so we've gone from seeing this social media backlash, which is, you know, new age, so to speak, back to the old school of writing a letter to the Prime Minister. Some of the businesses on this include Everlab, Source, Possum Play, Linktree, if any of those ring a bell to you. The letter says that they feel ambushed and they're calling this a massive tax increase, saying the CGT discount changes to other investments, like if you sell a business, will do nothing to make houses more affordable. So they're questioning, you know, why does this have to take place? What we've seen on social media is all those memes you're talking about. They're declaring that the Prime Minister will have a 47% stake in their business. It's a little bit misleading because the CGT changes only impact, number one, when a business sells. So it's not like they're getting taxed 47% every year. And even one of the people pushing this social media campaign said his focus was not actually on whether most businesses would pay that level of tax. It was just about getting enough attention to create a conversation. And that is definitely what's happening at the moment.
0: There is a loud conversation. There's no doubt about that. Do you think the government's going to be able to sell these changes, or is there some inevitable wind backs coming?
1: There will have to be some level of tinkering, and you can kind of see that in the sense that even from budget night, the Treasurer had said, look, we will consult with startups. So there was an acknowledgement there that these changes might not be able to, it doesn't sort of fit and suit every single business in Australia. The government does have a hard job to convince voters because this is such a complex tax change. It's not a message you can sell in a slogan. It's not something you can summarise in a 30-second reel. And, you know, politics in this day and age, people are getting their information from social media. So there is quite a challenge for the government to be able to sell this because also, Sarah, let's be honest, tax for most people is boring.
0: Complicated. I think that's the other thing, isn't it?
1: Yeah, complicated. That is the key issue. It's complicated and you can't explain it in 30 seconds. So this will be hard for the government to convince voters. But speaking with backbenchers and government ministers privately, they believe that they are on a winning course with the fact that they're trying to improve the housing situation. It's just a matter of convincing voters that in order to do that, there have to be some changes more broadly to the tax system as well.
0: Yes, it is fascinating watching this all play out right in front of us right now. Thank you for filling us in, Steffi. We really appreciate it.
1: No worries. Thank you.
0: Our political reporter, Stephanie Boris, there joining us from our Parliament House studios in Canberra. We are going to have more coverage on this today. We're trying to get our heads around exactly what it is that these young business leaders fear is going to happen to their profitability down the track as a result of the

0: these changes. And we'll try and speak to some experts in the tax arena who can put some perspective on this for us as well. So stick with us today. Now, I'm just going to take you to Sydney for a moment because New South Wales police are investigating another alleged shooting. A man's died and four others have showed up to two hospitals across the city with significant injuries. And Julia Andre has the details for us from Sydney.
1: Well, at about 8:30 last night, police were called to Liverpool Hospital in Sydney's west to reports that two men believed to be aged in their 20s had presented at the emergency department with multiple wounds. Now, one of those men in a critical condition underwent treatment, but he died at the hospital. The other man is now in a stable condition but remains in the hospital. About 10 minutes later, two other men then presented at Fairfield Hospital, which is in that southwest part of Sydney. They are both in critical conditions and continue to be treated at that hospital. An hour later, a fifth man, a 19-year-old, presented at Liverpool Hospital. He's in a stable condition but is continuing to be treated. Police and the homicide squad have now established a crime scene at a Canley Heights home, which they are alleging is where a shooting took place. No one's been charged so far, but we're hoping to have some further details as the day goes on.
0: And that's Julia Andre there, who is our reporter covering that for us. We'll have more on that for you, as well as police are expected to speak a little later this morning. This is ABC News Radio. Let's get the headlines.

0: Australia is in the midst of one of the worst outbreaks of diphtheria in the nation's history. More than 130 cases have been confirmed in the Northern Territory, including one suspected death. It's also crossed borders with almost 80 known cases in Western Australia's Kimberley region, six in South Australia, and up to five in Queensland. This comes as there's growing international concern about the scale of the Ebola epidemic in Africa. The number of deaths in the Democratic Republic of Congo has shot up to at least 131. At least 500 more people are infected, and there are cases in Uganda as well. And Russian President Vladimir Putin has arrived in China, where he will meet with his Chinese counterpart. Yes, we're hearing that Vladimir Putin is expected to offer Xi Jinping a sales pitch on a new gas pipeline between the two countries. So we're keeping an eye on that for you this morning. Eastern Standard Time right now, it's 6:45. If you're in the centre, 6:15. And in WA right now, it is 5:15. We need to talk sport. Chris Mitchell is with us. And Chris, the Gunners have done it.
1: Oh, amazing. Absolutely fantastic. Arsenal have won the English Premier League after Manchester City, the only team that could catch them, were held to a 1-1 draw by Bournemouth on the south coast in England just now. To tell you the truth, it was so exciting because Manchester City got a goal in the 95th minute to make it 1-1, and they still had, 45 seconds, a minute to get the crucial goal that would have kept them in the title race. And because they're Manchester City, you thought that they had a chance, but they were denied. So Arsenal's 22-year wait for a Premier League title is over. And I'm seeing photographs now spilling into my feed from London around the Arsenal Stadium of fans celebrating there. And they're also inside the pubs around that region, enjoying themselves, raising the Arsenal flag. This will be a huge moment for Gunners fans because they have endured two decades of almost being good enough. And just take into consideration that, you know, over the last three seasons prior to this one, they'd come second, and there was a moment in this season where Arsenal, even though they were top, were faltering. They weren't getting the results that they needed. They were being held by teams that they should have been beating easily. And people were beginning to doubt that they had it in them to get over the line. All that while Pep Guardiola's Manchester City were refinding their form and closing the gap on them at the top of the English Premier League. So this has been a thrilling end to

0: dramatic reports that I was telling you about yesterday, Sarah, that Pep Guardiola, the Manchester City coach, is going to step down at the end of the season. And you have to wonder, did that have an impact on Manchester City's performance tonight? They were not at their best. Players apparently furious. Manchester City's manager, Pep Guardiola, furious that the story had got out ahead of this crucial game for them. But let's not focus on that, because really the focus should be on the Gunners, it should be on London, and it should be on Arsenal. They have won the English Premier League title without having to get off their couch. They were at home, many of the players, watching this game, and they would have seen Manchester City throw it away. Arsenal are the champions 22 years later. It is really exciting, Sarah.
1: Yeah, look, it is. And I'm looking at those same pictures of the fans around Emirates Stadium. And because that's my old stomping ground, I'm feeling a bit nostalgic for some of those pubs and the good time that's had there right now as we speak. Chris, obviously the Gunners had this reputation as being chokers.
0: Yeah.
1: They've managed to throw that off this season.
0: Yeah, they have managed to throw that off. But like I say, there was a moment mid-season, just a few weeks ago, when they weren't quite getting the results that they wanted. Mm. I mean, chokers is just a convenient label, really. The fact of the matter is that Manchester City, you know, had won the title four times in a row and dominated English soccer. Then Liverpool got their way for once. You know, it's another brilliant team under Jurgen Klopp. With Saha, their striker, scoring goals at will. So in a way, I don't buy into the choker label necessarily. I just think that there were one or two teams for the last few seasons, especially, that were just better. And also, you have to take into account that these sides are incredibly closely matched. And things like injuries, Liverpool have had their fair share this season, of course. That's perhaps one of the reasons they're not there and they're under new management. Pep Guardiola leaving the club, a few of his players, star players, leaving City. You know, it's those differences that create the scenario we've got this morning where Arsenal are the champions. I don't think you can look at a cohort of professional soccer players and say they're chokers. You can look at tactics. You can look at the way they play. A lot has been said this season about Arsenal's ability to score goals from corners, from set pieces. That has certainly been a feature of their style of play this season. They have scored a lot of goals from set pieces, from free kicks, if you like, from when the ball is dead. Things that they would have practiced hard on in training during the week in the run-up to games. So, chokers, yes, on paper, coming second three times in a row. You know, that does sort of indicate that they couldn't quite get over the line. But they've always been, or they have been for the last 4 or 5 years, they've always been good enough. But there's been one team slightly better, but not this season. Manchester City have faltered there at the final hurdle. And I do wonder, like I say, whether those reports about Pep Guardiola leaving sort of brought a dampener on the team.
1: Mm. It's interesting. We're going to talk more about this, obviously, throughout the morning. I think you're going to have a guest with us in the next hour or so, and I'm looking forward to it. And there's plenty of other sport as well that we'll cover as well. But, Chris, this is the breaking news, and I appreciate you bringing it to life for us.
0: No worries at all. I've been enjoying it all morning.
1: I know you have. All right, Chris Mitchell, he's back in an hour's time with a little more for us. You're listening to News Radio. Now, let's head overseas. Ukraine has blamed Russia for taking control of one of its drones and steering it into Estonian airspace, where it was shot down by a NATO fighter jet. Now, this is the latest in a series of cross-border drone incidents that have caused political uproar in the Baltic states. Estonia's defence minister says the drone was presumed to have been targeting Russian positions, and he outlined some of the conversations that have now been had with Ukraine.
2: We've said to the Ukrainians all the time that if you are attacking Russian positions or Russian targets, then these trajectories have to be as far from the NATO territory as possible. That doesn't mean that this is only Estonia or Latvia. It concerns also Poland, Lithuania, Finland, doesn't matter. The point is that these trajectories have to be so far away from the NATO territory as possible. We have not given our airspace to Ukrainian air forces. This is first, because I hear all the time that Russian propaganda is using that somehow that NATO territories, is it Latvia or is it

0: Estonia or is it Finland are giving our airspace for Ukrainians. We have not given that. And also, to be very clear, Ukrainians have not asked that.
1: That's Estonia's Defence Minister Hanno Pevkur there. Now, as Deutsche Welle's Terry Schultz reports, the issue is highlighting how drone warfare is becoming more complex and tactical.
2: It is believed by these border countries that Russia is using electronic warfare to reprogram these drones and send them back into NATO airspace in an effort to divide NATO countries, to make them criticize Ukraine, which has happened. So it's actually quite cheap and quite

0: expensive. So I would imagine that in the other cases, NATO, which scrambles the jets, simply made the decision that the drone was not a danger to people on the ground. And so they didn't want to use this very expensive way to counter it. They are working very hard at the moment on having electronic ways to counter the electronic warfare of Russia so that, you know, if Russia tries to zap a Ukrainian drone into NATO airspace, they zap it right out. Now, that's a very unscientific explanation, but these are certainly some of the things that they're working on right now.
1: And that's Deutsche Welle's Terry Schultz with that explanation for us. Now, have you ever heard of a ghost shark or a glass castle worm, even a carnivorous tree sponge? Don't worry if you haven't. You don't have a knowledge gap. The thing is, those three things have only just been discovered and logged by a group of scientists who have one mission in mind. And the BBC's Stephanie Prentice has this story for us.
2: Are you being serious?
3: Totally serious.
4: Sounds of excitement and disbelief from a team that have been hunting for sea creatures on the edges of the world. The group, working for the Ocean Census, have identified 1,100 new marine species in the past 12 months, called the world's largest mission to accelerate ocean species discovery. Dr. Michelle Taylor is head of science at Ocean Census and told us about finding a glass castle worm for the first time in deep water off the coast of Japan.
2: I'm a coral geek, so I love all coral. In the example of the glass castle, this worm, it's symbiotic, which means both of the parties get something from it. So the worm lives in this very spiky, and it is glass, it's made of silica, these silica needles, and the sponge receives nutrients from the worm, so they're both gaining. And I just think those little stories in life, it's very rare to find them and discover them, and especially to discover so many new ones.
4: The landmark study used new technology to log creatures in deep waters on a series of expeditions that brought together scientists from all around the world. But even they would admit the new findings are a drop in the ocean when it comes to understanding the complex ecosystems under the water.
2: Species is a very foundational unit of how we categorize life around us. And in the marine environment, we do understand less. It's estimated perhaps 90% of the species in our marine environments are left to be discovered. So we're making decisions with partial data, really. So the more we can discover these species, the more we can contribute and the more we can understand the world around us and make those decisions with knowledge.
4: That knowledge, the researchers say, is particularly pertinent in contentious environmental debates on things like deep-sea mining, and they're encouraging further consideration of planetary blind spots and closing the gap on our understanding of the marine realm.
1: And you're listening there to the BBC's Stephanie Prentice. Now, very shortly, we're going to get a news update. After that, we're going to be talking about diphtheria because Australia is battling its worst diphtheria outbreak in decades. We have cases now growing in three states and the Northern Territory. So we're going to get our heads around that and what needs to happen. But at the same time, of course, we've got the Ebola outbreak in Africa. The World Health Organization saying it is deeply concerned about the scale of that spread. And we'll be having a discussion about what we need to do here in Australia as well to make sure Ebola doesn't hit our shores. We were telling you yesterday how the US has started blocking its border to people who've been in Ebola-affected regions. Is that something Australia would look at doing? That is something we're going to investigate in the coming hour. In terms of finance, it was a bad day's trade yesterday for the US stock markets. The Nasdaq down by 0.85%, the S&P 500 by 0.67%, and the same for the Dow Jones. And it's not looking good for the Australian share market at open this morning. The SPY 200 futures down by 0.42% at 8,603. The Aussie dollar this morning, it's trading down as well at 71 US cents. In terms of weather, expect a shower or two if you are in Melbourne and Adelaide today. It will be mostly fine in all the other capital cities. Eastern Standard Time right now, it is 7 o'clock. If you are in the centre of Australia, it is 6:30. And in Western Australia right now, that clock is just about to strike 5 a.m. So an early good morning to you in the West, and here's the news.

0: ABC News. Good morning, I'm Simon Lauder. The US president says he'll reconsider a decision to halt fresh strikes on Iran in coming days if the regime in Tehran does not agree to a deal to formally end the war. Here's Middle East correspondent Matthew Doran.
1: Donald Trump claims he was just an hour away from launching attacks against Iran, shattering the six-week-old ceasefire when the leaders of Qatar, the UAE and Saudi Arabia urged him to hold fire. But he says it's a limited pause with consequences if Iran doesn't properly negotiate.
2: We may have to give him another big hit. I'm not sure yet. You'll know very soon.
1: Iran has warned any resumption of strikes would open up new fronts in the war, which started almost 3 months ago. Negotiations on issues such as control over the Strait of Hormuz and Iran's nuclear ambitions have led to a stalemate between Iran and the US. Matthew Doran, ABC News, Jerusalem.
0: Russian President Vladimir Putin has arrived in Beijing for high-level talks just days after US President Donald Trump's visit to the city. China correspondent Alison Horn reports.
3: This is President Putin's 25th visit to China, a pointed reminder to the US of Russia's close ties with Beijing and Mr. Putin's even closer personal relationship with China's President Xi Jinping. The Kremlin has already signalled it'll use today's bilateral meeting to push for more energy deals with China and to learn more of the conversations held between Donald Trump and President Xi during last week's US-China summit, which included discussions around the war in Ukraine. Alison Horn, ABC News, Beijing.
0: A Western Sydney business owner says there's widespread anxiety about proposed changes to the capital gains tax discount outlined in last week's federal budget. The Albanese government plans to overhaul the current 50% CGT discount, sparking a social media campaign and backlash from the small business sector. The government says the proposed changes won't affect most businesses, but Prashant Azizi, who owns a construction accountancy business in Parramatta, says the plan has left many in the sector alarmed.
4: Because like each business is sometimes they're just purchasing asset and there's going to be like sometimes depreciation, sometimes they're going to gain something on it. And then if you just remove the capital gain tax on that, so the CGT for 50%, so that's a big effect for each businesses. And we're all like scared what's going to happen next.
0: The Shadow Treasurer Tim Wilson will today formally unveil a new opposition campaign he says will back the small businesses of Australia. Here's political reporter Lexi Junawick.
5: In a speech to the National Press Club today, Mr. Wilson will unveil the opposition's Stand With Small campaign, which he says will get input from Australia's self-starters about how the economy can be restructured to empower the sector. He says a future coalition government will consult on a Small Business Act, which would include ensuring faster payments from government and big businesses, and a uniform definition of a small business. The campaign follows backlash from some within the small business community over the government's decision in the budget to change the capital gains tax discount.
0: An infectious diseases expert says a diphtheria outbreak affecting remote Aboriginal communities is a warning about gaps in vaccination coverage. There are more than 200 cases across the country, mostly in the Northern Territory, but also in Western Australia, South Australia, in Queensland. Adelaide University's Adrian Esterman says while the infection risk is higher in some communities, there's been a broader drop in vaccination rates across Australia.
6: We need about 95% of all kids immunised against these infections. Unfortunately, over the last 3 or 4 years, it's dropped down to about 92%. You think, well, that's not a huge drop, but it's enough to get these pockets now of outbreaks of measles and diphtheria occurring. So I think that's the overall sort of Australia-wide picture.
0: Independent Senator David Pocock says delays to the introduction of price caps on home care for older Australians may mean some are being ripped off. The price caps for services delivered under the Support at Home program were due to take effect in July. The government has delayed that, saying it wants to avoid locking in temporarily higher prices caused by the Iran war. Senator Pocock says urgent action is needed to bring costs down.
7: We're hearing some ridiculous stories. We heard from someone who was charged $120 for a pack of smoothies that retail for $20. That means that older Australians are getting less for the money that they have for services that are there to actually ensure that they can stay at home safely.
0: More news is available anytime on ABC Listen. The Grattan Institute says Australia is wasting more than $1 billion a year building unwanted

0: to parking spaces in apartment developments. Here's Frances Dew.
1: A new report finds as many as 40% of parking spaces in Sydney and Melbourne apartment blocks sit empty each night. The Institute says off-street parking now accounts for around 13% of apartment floor space in those cities. It argues current planning rules are outdated, with many apartment households owning one car or none at all. The report says scrapping mandatory parking minimums would free up billions of dollars in construction resources and help deliver thousands more homes around the country.
0: Religious leaders have expressed their condolences to the family of former Governor General and retired Anglican Bishop Peter Hollingworth, who has died at the age of 91. Kira Jones reports.
2: Peter Hollingworth was ordained in 1960. He was appointed Governor General by then Prime Minister John Howard in 2001, but he stepped down less than 2 years later amid revelations he failed to remove alleged pedophile priests from the ranks in the 1990s when he was Archbishop of Brisbane. Anglican Archbishop of Brisbane Jeremy Greaves says while he notes Dr. Hollingworth's achievements, he acknowledges the deep regret for the past failings of the church. Archbishop Greaves says the Anglican Church of Southern Queensland apologises unreservedly to those who've suffered by its failure to respond with integrity and care when it was needed most.
0: The New South Wales Treasurer is set to issue a dire warning on the economic outlook due to inflation and the global oil shock, Gavin Coote reports.
3: In his first major speech ahead of next month's state budget, Treasurer Daniel Mookie will today warn of the ongoing economic impact of the Middle East conflict. He says the outlook for growth is much less optimistic since the half-year review that was put out 6 months ago. The economy is expected to grow just 1% the next financial year, down from an earlier forecast of 2.5%. Mr. Mookie says investment in renewable energy projects has provided a buffer and will ensure the state avoids a recession.
0: The University of Tasmania says it'll continue to search its records into autopsy specimens being retained without consent at its pathology museum. Between 1966 and 1991, 177 human remains were stolen from autopsies and given to the university's R.A. Rotter Museum of Pathology without the knowledge or consent of families. The Tasmanian Parliament has now apologised to relatives affected. University of Tasmania Deputy Vice Chancellor for Health, Professor Graham Zoski, says the founder of the museum was involved.
4: So we will provide any records that we have in relation to these matters, and we continue to search those records to see if we have any additional information around that. It's our understanding that the primary person involved as a university employee was R.A. Rotter. R.A. Rotter is now deceased.
0: In sport, Arsenal has won soccer's English Premier League after Manchester City, the only team that could catch them, were held to a 1-1 draw by Bournemouth. It means the London club's 22-year wait for the Premier League title is over. City's result at Bournemouth leaves Arsenal 4 points clear at the top of the league. With more sport now, here's Chris Mitchell.
5: Collingwood's ruck Darcy Cameron has been cleared to return to face the Eagles in Scott Pendlebury's record-breaking AFL match on Saturday. Cameron had been battling an ankle injury and missed the Pies clash with the Swans last week, but has returned to full training. The former Essendon captain Zach Merritt has thanked the fans for their patience as the Bombers prepare for their bottom-of-the-ladder clash against Richmond at the MCG on Friday. Essendon have just one win from 10 so far, and Merritt has told Fox Sports that he just needs the fans to stay that way.
6: I know the fans have been extremely patient and we're very grateful for their support, but hopefully they can just be a little bit more patient.
5: The Tigers have almost 20 players on their injury list ahead of that match, prompting concerns about the club's ability to field a team. Italy's Filippo Ganna won the Stage 10 time trial at the Giro d'Italia. Ben O'Connor was the best of the Australians. He came home in 11th. O'Connor is 5th in the overall classification, just under 3 minutes behind the race leader Afonso Eulalio. And the Australian Open winner Carlos Alcaraz will miss this year's Wimbledon tennis tournament because of his wrist injury.
0: In finance, Wall Street stocks have ended lower as chip makers and other tech stocks faced heavy selling. The Dow Jones Industrial Average and the S&P 500 both fell 0.7%. The Nasdaq lost 0.8%. Oil is trading down the global benchmark. Brent crude is at $110.80 US a barrel. The Australian dollar is lower. It's buying 71.1 US cents. The Australian share market is set to open lower later this morning. You're up to date with the latest ABC News.
7: Thank you very much, Simon.
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7: Good morning. It is Wednesday, the 20th of May. Sarah Morris with you. Great to have your company right across the country. As we go to air this morning, Australia is battling its worst diphtheria outbreak in decades as cases grow in three states and the Northern Territory. Also, this comes amid growing international concern about the scale of the Ebola epidemic in Africa. We are going to be covering off both of these for you today. Also, we've just had an update from the US Vice President on the progress of peace talks with Iran, so you're going to hear from him. And Arsenal this morning has won the English Premier League. So a little later this hour, you are going to hear from a very happy Gunners fan. That is all coming up here on ABC News Radio this morning. Well, as we go to air, Australia's facing its biggest diphtheria outbreak since national records began more than three decades ago. More than 130 cases have been reported in the Northern Territory, where the government's investigating a reported diphtheria-related death as well. There have also been around 80 cases reported in Western Australia, and the outbreak is spreading, with a handful of cases now recorded in South Australia and Queensland as well. But of course, it's unfolding as the death toll from suspected Ebola cases in the Eastern Democratic Republic of Congo is rising, and authorities are fearing a worsening health emergency there too. Let's get our heads around both of these outbreaks. We are joined this morning by Paul Griffin, who's an infectious diseases physician and clinical microbiologist. He's also a professor of medicine at the University of Queensland Medical School. Professor, good morning.
8: Oh, good morning. Thanks for having me.
7: Can we start with diphtheria this morning? How concerned are you about this?
8: Look, it is a concerning situation, especially with that number of cases. And as you mentioned, it's breaking records. We haven't seen this number of cases so far this time to this point in the year before. So, you know, nearly 200 cases and potentially one death, which would be the first one in maybe around 10 years, is a concerning situation and certainly an indication that we need to do more to control it.
7: Can you remind us a little bit about what diphtheria is, the symptoms, how it spreads?
8: Yeah, there are two main things diphtheria does. It can cause nasty skin and soft tissue infections, so chronic wounds that don't get better with a bit of a greyish membrane. But the thing we worry about the most is the respiratory diphtheria, where it can cause a bit of a membrane to form in your respiratory tract that can make it really hard to breathe and then ultimately result in people not surviving if it's severe enough. So it's a really nasty infection. It's one we had lots of problems with a long time ago before we had widespread vaccination. We've controlled it really well until recently, of course, with declining vaccination rates allowing the numbers that we're seeing now to happen.
7: And so why do, I guess we're trying to get our heads around how it's coming back. The vaccine, obviously, the rate, that's declining. So what do we do? Is there a way to stop it in its tracks if we start vaccinating people again?
8: Yeah, absolutely. I mean, we obviously need to find cases, isolate those people, make sure they don't pass it on to anyone else, but also improve the vaccination rates. And, you know, we're dealing with communities where they have slightly less access to healthcare and challenges maintaining those vaccination rates, but it really needs to be a priority given the volume of cases we've seen so far already this year.
7: And apart from the vaccine, what are the other things we can do now to try and stop the spread? Because it does seem to be moving at somewhat of a pace.
8: Yeah, that's right. I think the main thing is raising the awareness. So we're not going to see a whole lot of cases all around the country, but certainly in people that have been to those regions, making sure we raise awareness, find cases quickly, treat and manage them appropriately to limit onward spread. So, you know, it's all those basic public health measures that we really need to scale up to get on top of this.
7: And how survivable is it?
8: With early identification and appropriate antibiotics, we would expect good outcomes, but if it's certainly not identified quickly, and given we don't see a lot of it, it is hard for people to identify quickly, suspect that's what it is, do the right testing and get people on the right treatment. That's where the awareness comes in. If we get all those things right, the outcomes should be good, but it is a challenge sometimes.
7: I know, obviously, we've got the cases starting in the Northern Territory, now spreading to Western Australia, Queensland and South Australia. Is there a way to protect those other states that have not been hit yet? Is there something the state government should be doing or the federal government should be doing to try and put a halt on this?
8: Yeah, absolutely. And that's we're getting the message out there that we are seeing some cases around, that the types of people in whom we're seeing those cases, so that if we see any compatible skin lesions or respiratory syndromes, we can work it out quickly and isolate people and treat them appropriately as well. And, you know, we know people move around more perhaps than ever before. So, you know, we do need a coordinated response across the country to make sure that awareness is there and also preemptively try and address the challenges we're seeing with vaccination rates, because we know that, vaccination rates broadly across the country have declined, and you know it's a broader issue that we certainly need to try and address across the board.
7: Let's leave diphtheria for just one moment and move over to Ebola. There are real concerns about the Ebola cases that are now spreading across Africa as well. Health authorities saying 131 people dead with Ebola thanks to this outbreak. That's just in the Democratic Republic of Congo, but two have died in Uganda. And of course, this current outbreak causing particular concern because experts believe it was able to spread undetected for weeks across densely populated areas. But on the other hand, it also doesn't have a vaccine, this one. Can you explain to us how big a threat this Ebola outbreak in Africa is to us here in Australia?
8: Yeah, look, it is a very concerning situation. It's one that we definitely need to do a lot more to address in that region. It's a very little concern here at the moment. So we're not anticipating that we'll see a case on our shores or that's going to change anything that needs to happen in our country. But we certainly need to do a lot more to try and contain this over there in DRC and Uganda. And, you know, you mentioned that the case numbers over 500 already and over 130 deaths. It's likely the tip of the iceberg. This has already been happening for quite some time before it was identified as a big an issue as it is, and so we're likely to see a lot more cases and deaths before we do get it under control, and that's why the public health emergency of international concern has been declared, so that we can get the appropriate resources over there to, you know, understand the gravity of the situation and make sure we reduce onward transmission and get it under control.
7: I know the US is shutting its borders to some people who've been in the regions affected by Ebola. Is that something Australia would consider doing, do you think?
8: Well, I mean, we've got excellent public health systems here. We have a CDC, and if it was necessary, I'm sure we'd have no hesitation doing that. There's been a lot of discussion that at this stage, closing the borders would not be necessary and, in fact, may exacerbate some challenges with people crossing borders without going through appropriate channels. So that's not something we need to consider right now. We do think, while the gravity of the situation is still yet to be fully appreciated, it's likely only in those regions where we've seen cases already. So border restrictions and things like that shouldn't necessarily be contemplated just yet, but you know, we do need to get everything in place to understand exactly how many cases there are and where they are and reduce onward transmission so we can get this under control.
7: Do you think, because it takes weeks for symptoms to appear, that our screening processes here in Australia at the borders are up to the job?
8: I think so. I mean, you know, one of the things about this infection is, you know, it's a lot harder to spread than a respiratory virus, for example. But the fact that it's quite severe means it is a little bit harder for people with to be less symptomatic and able to travel long distances. So, you know, what that means is people who have got this, you can usually tell because they're quite unwell. So I think that the chance of someone getting all the way to Australia with this, you know, at the moment is exceedingly low. So this isn't an issue for us to be concerned about on our shores, but it's certainly one we should, you know, do everything we can through the relevant, so the necessary channels to try and get the assistance to that region that's necessary to try and help them get it under control.
7: So that is our role going forward, is it? I know the World Health Organization is calling out for an international response to this. It is happening in a part of the world which is torn by civil war at the moment. It's happening at a time where there's been cuts to the World Health Organization's funding, and it's really calling on other countries to step up and provide financial assistance and some of the medical supplies that are going to be needed. Is that a role Australia could play?
8: Look, I really hope so. And, you know, the WHO do a fantastic job under fairly challenging circumstances, and that's only been made more challenging in recent times in terms of their resourcing and, you know, some countries not necessarily supporting it as much as possible. And, you know, they do an amazing job. This is right in their wheelhouse in terms of controlling things like this. They've obviously had other major issues to deal with in terms of hantavirus recently. So, you know, I think as much support as we're able to offer would be great. You know, we do need a coordinated response because, you know, this is already a very significant situation, carries with it a very very high mortality, and we're established over 130 deaths so far, but there'll be many more. So we certainly don't want to see those numbers continue climbing. And you know, even basic expertise and supplies is something that would make a big difference to that region.
7: Professor, it's been great to pick your brains on this this morning, and I really appreciate your insights. Thanks for joining us.
8: It's a pleasure. Thank you.
7: Thank you. That's Professor Paul Griffin, an infectious diseases physician and clinical microbiologist at the University of Queensland Medical School. We'll have more coverage on this for you throughout the day. This is ABC News Radio. Now, we're heading to the US because Vice President J.D. Vance has given an update on negotiations with Tehran in the last few hours. And this is, of course, as the US and Iran remain in their deadlock over peace negotiations. The Vice President reiterated Donald Trump's line that Iran must not have a nuclear weapon. He also said there were two options on the table to break this stalemate: a good settlement or a kinetic military operation.
9: We think that we've made a lot of progress. We think the Iranians want to make a deal. The President of the United States has asked us to negotiate in good faith, and that's exactly what we've done. So we're in a pretty good spot here, but there's an option B. And the option B is that we could restart the military campaign to continue to prosecute the case, to continue to try to achieve America's objectives. And we could talk a little bit about what that looks like, but that's not what the president wants, and I don't think it's what the Iranians want either. We have an opportunity here, I think, to reset the relationship that has existed between Iran and the United States for 47 years. That's what the president has asked us to do, and that's what we're going to keep on working at. But it takes two to tango. We are not going to have a deal that allows the Iranians to have a nuclear weapon. So as the president just told me, we're locked and loaded. We don't want to go down that pathway, but the president is willing and able to go down that pathway if we have to.
7: So what does all this mean, do you think? Well, CNN's Kevin Liptak says there are conflicting messages coming from the Trump administration.
10: No, I'm having some trouble reconciling J.D. Vance's view that the negotiations are going well and that they're making some progress and President Trump's claim that he was an hour away from launching the war again. And I don't know how you can kind of reconcile those two views. Of course, J.D. Vance is well known to have, you know, opposed the war from the beginning, but also to have encouraged some of the diplomacy, including by participating in those marathon talks in Islamabad last month that did not result in a deal, but did, in his view, lead to the development of relationships between the U.S. and Iranian officials, did develop some of the sort of structure of these negotiations that are still ongoing. You know, he was asked, I think, multiple times in there about some of the economic fallout of this war, about its unpopularity, about the toll that is taken on the American people. He did, I think, say that it was going to be a temporary war. He said this would not be a forever war when he was asked about the rise in gas prices. He said it would be a temporary increase. And then when Caitlin Collins asked him about the president's own remarks last week, sort of downplaying the role that Americans' financial hardships have played in his thinking about the war, he grew very, very defensive, tried to claim essentially that the president had never said what he said. J.D. Vance is trying to say that the question that Trump was asked about was whether the financial hardships would lead him to agree to a deal that was somehow less positive than he originally wanted. But at the bottom line, this is what the president said, and this is now the second time that J.D. Vance has tried to downplay it. And I think it just speaks to some of the difficulties that Vance and Trump and essentially all of the Republican Party are going to have in trying to defend how the president is going about this conflict.
7: And that's CNN's Kevin Liptak. We're going to stay overseas because Russian President Vladimir Putin has arrived in China for a state visit. Of course, this is just days after the US President Donald Trump was also in China. Now, as Vladimir Putin landed, he was welcomed by China's foreign minister, and he is expected to offer China a sales pitch on a new gas pipeline between the two countries. Our China correspondent Alison Horn is in Beijing for us this morning with more on this.
11: This is President Putin's 25th visit to China to meet with a man he calls his dear friend, China's leader Xi Jinping. President Putin has deployed a massive delegation here to Beijing, 5 vice premiers and 8 ministers, and has already flagged a high-level agenda pushing for more energy deals with China and, importantly, pressing President Xi on the conversations that took place with US President Donald Trump when he was here in Beijing just last week. President Putin's visit, a pointed reminder to the US that it's not a junior player in China's sphere, that Russia and China have a deep relationship, and the personal partnership between Putin and Xi far surpasses anything that's been achieved by the US leader here.
12: Today, Russia-China relations have reached a truly unprecedented level. Their special nature is reflected in the atmosphere of mutual understanding and trust, a commitment to pursuing win-win and equitable cooperation, conducting respectful dialogue and supporting each other on matters affecting the core interests of both countries, including protection of sovereignty and state unity.
11: It was just a few days ago that China put on a spectacular show for the US president's 2-day summit here. Trade, Taiwan and major conflicts, including the Iran war and Ukraine, were discussed. But it was the optics of China's growing geopolitical power and a fawning US president that captured headlines. And now another major world leader is here. All paths seem to be leading to Beijing. China emerging at the epicentre of the world's biggest issues, and its president Xi Jinping as a stable, credible alternative leader on the geopolitical stage. And just to give you an idea of how these two trips are being presented here in Beijing, China's state media says China is fast emerging as a global leader on the world stage, and that it's extremely rare for any country to be able to host these two countries, the US and Russia, back to back within a week.
7: Quite the diplomatic tightrope they're walking there. That was our reporter in Beijing, Alison Horn. There's some big sport news this morning. Arsenal have won soccer's English Premier League after Manchester City, the only team that could have caught them, were held to a 1-1 draw by Bournemouth this morning. It means that the London club's 22-year wait for the much-longed-for Premier League title is now over. And our sports reporter Chris Mitchell is going to bring you more coverage on this in about 20 minutes, and we're going to be joined by one very happy Arsenal fan as well. But before we do that, there's another football story this morning as well. The English soccer club Southampton have been thrown out of the English Championship playoffs, and they're going to miss the chance to play for a place in the English Premier League because they've admitted they were spying on rival clubs. Now, they've been charged with watching the training sessions of Oxford United and Ipswich Town, in addition to filming Middlesbrough. And where this gets interesting is they've done themselves some dough here, because the winners of the playoff earn that place in the English Premier League. And with that comes around $180 million in broadcast revenue. So Southampton will not be getting that. The BBC's Jane Dougal has more on this for us.
13: This is totally unprecedented. Southampton kicked out, expelled from the Championship playoff final 4 days before it's due to take place. It's this Saturday it's scheduled for. And it's known as the richest game in football because the winner gets to play in the Premier League next season. Southampton, as you mentioned, has also been docked 4 points for next season in the Championship, where they will now stay. And this is a decision by the EFL, the English Football League, after the club admitted to multiple breaches of regulations, of course related to Spygate, this unauthorised filming of other clubs' training. Their opponents for the semi-finals of the Championship playoffs were Middlesbrough. They were training at their Rockcliffe Park training base ahead of the first match between the two clubs. And the supposed spy, allegedly a Southampton analyst, is said to have parked up at a nearby golf club and then walked down a few hundred yards. And then sources have said that he simply stood pointing his mobile phone at the training session whilst wearing headphones. And Middlesbrough staff believe that he may have been live streaming the session via a video call. He was approached by a member of Middlesbrough staff, but he wouldn't identify himself, and he deleted the content off of his phone before running away. The Middlesbrough photographer took photographs of this man and matched him to a photo of a member of staff on the Southampton website, allegedly. One of those pictures was subsequently made public last week and Middlesbrough were furious. They reported it to the EFL, who then charged Southampton with breaking two regulations. The first, which requires clubs to act towards each other with good faith, and the second one prohibits any club from observing another club's training session before a match between the two clubs. Southampton then went on to beat Middlesbrough over the two legs to go through to the final, and they were scheduled to play Hull at Wembley on Saturday. However, now Middlesbrough have been reinstated, and as it stands, it is they who will play Hull at the final on Saturday. Now, Southampton do have a right to appeal this decision in accordance with EFL regulations, and we are told that the parties are working to try to resolve any appeal tomorrow. So whether that would be resolved in time or not for Saturday, we do not know. Middlesbrough have issued a statement. They say that they welcome the outcome of the Disciplinary Commission hearing. They say that it sends out a clear message for the future of the game regarding sporting integrity and conduct. They say they're now focused on the game against Hull on Saturday. The other

0: admitted breaches, though, because there are other matches which have allegedly been impacted. They concern fixtures against Oxford United in December last year and Ipswich Town in April of this year, plus, of course, the Middlesbrough match that we know about. So Southampton have admitted those breaches of unauthorised filming. So an extraordinary situation. Southampton expelled from the Championship playoff final, and they will start next season in the Championship with 4 points docked.
1: That's the BBC's Jane Dougal. Spying doesn't pay is what we've learnt there. You're listening to ABC News Radio. Very shortly, we're going to get you a news update. Let's just quickly check the weather and finance. Not a great night's trade for the US stock markets. The NASDAQ down by 0.8%. The S&P 500 and the Dow Jones down by about 0.2%. Not looking good for the Aussie stock market this morning either. The SPY 200 futures is down by 0.45% at 8,600. The Aussie dollar, it's down too. It's trading at 71 US cents. Now, in terms of weather today, if you're in Brisbane, it'll be sunny with a top of 24 degrees. Right now it's 16. Sunny in Sydney as well, top of 20 for you there. It's 13 at the moment. Canberra cloudy with a maximum of 16. It's just 2 at the moment in the capital. Pretty chilly. In Melbourne, a shower or 2, a top of 17. It's 13 right now. Hobart, cloudy for your Wednesday, top of 15. It is 10 degrees as I speak. In Adelaide, a shower or 2 and a top of 20. It's 13 at the moment. Perth, sunny today, top of 25. It's 9 degrees now. And in Darwin, mostly sunny, a top of 33. It is 23 degrees at the moment. Eastern Standard Time at 7.30 in the centre, 7 o'clock in the west. It is 5.30. That means it's Simon Lauder time. He's here with our news headlines. Hello, Simon.
2: Good morning, Sarah. Thank you. Health experts are calling for vaccination efforts to be scaled up amid one of the worst outbreaks of diphtheria in Australian history. More than 130 cases have been confirmed in the Northern Territory, including one suspected death. There are also cases in Western Australia, South Australia and Queensland. Labor MPs say many Australians have responded positively to the housing tax reforms announced in last week's federal budget, but the ABC understands there's concern changes to capital gains tax and discretionary trusts will become a tough sell. The government says it will offer support to small businesses to avoid its new tax on trusts. Russia's President Vladimir Putin is in Beijing for a two-day visit with Chinese leader Xi Jinping. The leaders will hold a bilateral meeting later today. US President Donald Trump claims he was just an hour away from sanctioning a large-scale attack on Iran before opting not to carry it out this week. Peace negotiations reportedly continue through mediators in Pakistan. Mr. Trump says if there's no deal, the US may strike again. Authorities in the Democratic Republic of Congo say more than 130 people are now suspected to have died in an Ebola outbreak. The World Health Organization is expressing deep concern about the situation. It's warning that renewed conflict in the DRC has heightened the risk of transmission as thousands of people become displaced. Questions are being raised about a Victorian government scheme that fast-tracks planning approval for large buildings and luxury apartments if a contribution for affordable housing is made. The state government has defended the scheme, saying it has fast-tracked more than 10,000 homes, including social and affordable housing. And think tank the Grattan Institute says Australia is wasting more than $1 billion a year on car parks that nobody uses. In a new report, it argues that unwanted off-street car spaces and car parks in apartment buildings are a wasted space. It says councils should abolish parking minimum requirements for developers. You're up to date with ABC News. Sarah, I'll join you with more in the next half hour.
1: And we'll look forward to it. Thank you very much, Simon. Good morning. It is Wednesday, the 20th of May. Sarah Morris with you, and it's great to have your company right across the country. In a moment, we're going to explore the fierce rivalry between some of the gaming giants. I'm talking about Nintendo and Sony and Microsoft, and how they are shaping one of the world's biggest entertainment industries. That is coming up in just a moment. But before we get there, we're going to be talking more about capital gains tax, because a week on from the federal budget, where those major changes to the tax system were announced, announced, the federal government's still trying to explain all the details. Now, the changes to negative gearing, capital gains and trusts were all billed as measures to address intergenerational equity and to try and help younger people acquire their first home. But the proposal is the most extensive change to the tax system in years, and it's causing problems among business operators and some young people who are worried it will take away their ability to have ambition. Well, Annie Guest has more on this for us this morning. She's been covering it extensively, and here she is.
3: Like other tech entrepreneurs, Letitia Ondrak lost income to co-found her AI startup. It's called Understanding Zoe, a platform that digests neurodivergency assessments and aids care coordination.
4: And I really believe that it is a business for good, built from here, and which will serves the entire world. So I just want to say that we attracted international capital. And when we did that, it was on the approach of the previous law and the previous agreements that were in place.
3: Letitia Ondrak says investors bank on their return when the startup is sold. So ditching the 50% discount on capital gains tax will deter financial backers.
4: We know capital follows the math, like where can we make the most? And as investor, they're really looking at this. And because their return depends on our exit, and our exit just got taxed harder than the same exit in another country, whether we think about Singapore, London, San Francisco. So then the capital will follow that.
3: And startups often pay their workers in company equity or shares. So the French migrant reckons tech workers will also be harder to attract.
4: And now the whole question is about, do we stay in Australia or shall those businesses move abroad?
3: Other small businesses are also worried. Sydney resident Arti Agrawal founded Vivid Harta 3.5 years ago. It advises businesses on diversity and inclusion.
5: It feels like all the sacrifices for nothing, to be honest. Small business is the lifeblood of Australia. We're individuals or groups who have put our saved money to create business and to employ others or to offer services.
3: Intergenerational equity is a major aim of the tax reforms. 28-year-old Sydney tradie Shank Kiritaran is a renter who supports reining in negative gearing but doesn't think it or the CGT changes will make it easier to buy a house.
6: We still need to come up with pretty significant deposit to actually qualify to actually buy a house, and then obviously servicing that loan after you've actually bought the house is another issue.
3: You work as a rigger helping to install structural steel, and you also invest in the share market. How do you think the changes to capital gains tax will affect you there?
6: It absolutely destroys your will or incentive to invest in anything, because at the end of the day, you're taking a risk investing in shares. People take risks investing in crypto. It's the same thing as housing.
3: He's increasingly sceptical about the budget's aim of intergenerational equity.
1: And that was our reporter there, Annie Guest. And the last voice you heard was the Sydney tradie, Shank Kiritaran. We'll have more on this a little later in the program today. There's been a big letter that has been written by 40 young business leaders, 40 people under the age of 40, who are calling for the government to make some changes to its plans, particularly when it comes to capital gains tax. So we'll have more on that for you a little later. Now, the abduction and alleged murder of Kumanjayi Little Baby saw an outpouring of national grief, community unrest, and then, of course, political uproar. But it's the child protection system that has found itself under intense scrutiny as the Northern Territory government moves to rush through some new laws. And former child protection workers from the Northern Territory are now speaking out about why the system is broken and how these proposed changes may do more harm than good. Alex Barwick has the story.
7: My journey started off as...

0: join the systems.
1: But Peter Lee says the Territory Government's new child protection laws, tabled last week in response to the alleged murder of five-year-old Kumanjai little baby, will only create more harm for Aboriginal kids in a system she believes is broken.
0: I am aware that they were, you know, they'd sounded these laws out a bit before the recent tragedy at Alzheimer's with Kumanjai little baby. And so I really feel like they've politicised that moment.
1: The sweeping changes would water down the Aboriginal child placement principle and make it easier for Aboriginal children to be placed permanently with non-Indigenous carers or in group homes. Peter Lee says the amendments will only perpetuate stereotypes against Aboriginal people.
0: It almost suggests that Aboriginal people can't be safe carers.
1: Peak Indigenous groups across the Northern Territory say they're alarmed by the proposed laws, which they had no input into, despite Aboriginal children making up roughly 90% of children taken into care. There's a collective concern that the changes may see a reduction in kinship placement. But Territory Minister for Child Protection, Robin Carl, rejects this.
2: My response is the only thing that matters is the safety of the child. And if it's not possible to find somebody that can be placed, the child can be placed with, that is either their family or part of their kinship group safely, and I absolutely emphasise that, safely, securely and with stability, then you need to actually focus on what's best for the child, and that is all of those things. And sometimes it won't be kin or family, but that doesn't mean that they don't stay connected.
1: Another former senior child protection worker in Alice Springs, who's requested to remain anonymous, says the decision to stand down three child protection workers after Kumanjai little baby's body was found was a knee-jerk reaction.
3: The three that were supposedly stood down from their positions are all excellent and very dedicated workers. I would say highly skilled and highly committed. You don't kind of get into child protection because it's an easy job or because for any reason like money or accolades or things like that certainly doesn't exist. It's really about the safety of children.
1: Sarah, which is not her real name, says she shares Peter Lee's concerns about proposed changes to the Territory's child protection laws.
3: I think that there are a lot of complexities to the situation, and when you know there are rash decisions made without consultation, we often then find that then there's problems later down the track because it hasn't had, you know, all of the right minds looking at what could go wrong or what the repercussions might be.
1: For Peter Lee, a lack of Aboriginal consultation is a long-standing problem.
0: It's very difficult as an Aboriginal worker in these systems. We are usually few and far between, and often not always brought to the table when it comes with decision making or supporting best decision making.
1: Minister Carl has also announced a review into the events around the alleged murder of the five-year-old, in addition to the legislative changes. She's publicly said that there is a reluctance to remove children from dangerous situations over a fear of another stolen generation.
0: There isn't a fear of stolen generations, and to turn around something so important and something that still impacts the Aboriginal community, it's disrespectful and it's untrue. And I don't think people in senior roles in the government should be saying stuff that's untrue.
1: Peter Lee says change in the Territory's child protection system is needed, and it's about supporting families better and investing in things like housing, education, health and community services.
0: And I don't feel like the department was utilising the new framework very well, and it was poor practice.
1: Stakeholders were given 1 week to make a submission regarding the new laws. That ends this Friday. And the government has announced its review will be headed up by retired New South Wales Police Commissioner Karen Webb and longtime NT public servant Greg Shanahan. In a response from Robin Carl's office, the Child Protection Minister said that the proposed amendments would absolutely not remove the Aboriginal child placement principle. Instead, it would be part of a universal principle, ensuring decisions are made in the best interests of every child, regardless of background. The Department of Children and Families did not respond to the ABC's questions.
4: And that's our reporter, Alex Barwick. A crisis within a crisis. That's how the International Aid Agency is describing the impact of the closure of the Strait of Hormuz due to the war in Iran. Now, the World Food Programme says the stalemate over the shipping lane is worsening food insecurity and malnutrition in already vulnerable places.

0: cases. A recent WFP report estimated 45 million people across multiple countries will be food insecure if this global economic crisis continues. Carl Scow is the Deputy Executive Director of the World Food Programme, and he says the situation in the Middle East has exacerbated existing problems, including for countries who are far removed from this conflict.
1: We were already in a perfect storm in the sense that we have historic levels of needs, but also that the funding to deal with this historic food insecurity has dropped dramatically over the past year. And so this is now hitting us in two ways. One is our ability to respond. The prices are going up to do our work, some 25% globally. And so, you know, that gap between needs and our ability to respond is even further widened. Supply chains, we have 3 to 4 weeks delays in shipping rice from India to Eastern Africa, for example. And we are frightened that donors who are being pressured now with increased energy bills are further going to come down in their contributions. But the big issue here is really what you point to, that what we're seeing also is that food insecurity is going to increase even further. Our estimate is that by July, if the price of oil remains over $100 per barrel, we will have another 45 million people food insecure. And it might get even worse down the road because of the shortages of fertilizer, and that the price of fertilizer are going up. So we expect, like at the beginning of the war on Ukraine, that 3-6 months from now, the situation will be even worse.
2: The Vice President J.D. Vance, he was asked, you know, this war is supposed to last 5 to 6 weeks. It's now been months. It doesn't seem like we're any closer. He did say this is not a forever war. But I wonder whether WFP have any contingency plans here if this does drag on, because we, like you said, the cost of rising oil prices, fertilizer costs. Give us a sense of what this impact on the countries such as Sudan. I know you were in Sudan just some weeks ago.
1: Mm. Yeah, Sudan is a good case. I mean, it's the largest humanitarian crisis. It's where the largest hunger crisis. And that's a place now where, 50% increase in fuel costs. So our operations to try to reach the hungriest are getting more expensive, and we're reaching fewer people. But also food prices have come up. I mean, energy price and food price in places like Sudan are basically correlating one-to-one. So if you are already spending all your money on food, you're basically eating 40 to 50% less. And that is what's pushing people into hunger. But what's worse there is that we are looking at the production side. All the fertilizer in Sudan comes through the Strait of Hormuz. And so this is now planting season. This is rainy season. We know that the productions are going to come down 3 to 6 months from now. On top of it, it is a country where for agriculture you need irrigation. They take the water from the Nile. And with energy prices going up, farmers just simply don't have the money to irrigate their land. So, yes, it's a good example of a place that is really was already on their knees and are now being hit even harder.
0: And that's Carl Scow, the executive director of the World Food Programme, and he was speaking to CNN. This is ABC News Radio, and here are the headlines this morning. Australia is suffering its biggest diphtheria outbreak since national records began more than 3 decades ago. More than 130 cases have been confirmed in the Northern Territory, including one suspected death. It's also crossed borders with almost 80 known cases in Western Australia's Kimberley region, 6 in South Australia, and up to 5 in Queensland. It comes as there's growing international concern about the scale of the Ebola epidemic in Africa. The number of deaths in the Democratic Republic of Congo has shot up to at least 131, with at least 500 more people infected. There have also been a number of deaths in Uganda. And back home, a group of 40 business owners have written an open letter to the Prime Minister criticising the changes to capital gains tax. Yes, these business owners have labelled those budget measures as an aspiration ambush that will not just impact startups, but also impact growing businesses. And I note that the Assistant Minister for Science, Andrew Charlton, he's been out and about for the government this morning, and he is pushing back against these claims that CGT changes will have an impact on aspirations of business leaders and young entrepreneurs in this country. So we're going to be talking a little bit more about about that coming up. But before we do, let's talk sport because we're joined now by Chris Mitchell. Hello, Chris.
3: Good morning to you.
0: It's a good morning.

0: champing at the bit here. Champion at the bit, I should say. Especially if you're an Arsenal fan. They've won soccer's English Premier League title. Manchester City, the only team that could catch them, were held to a 1-1 draw this morning by Bournemouth. So it means Arsenal's 22 wait for the Premier League title is over. Of course, 22 years ago, it was Arsene Wenger who was coach. Mikel Arteta today. But Arsene Wenger was the coach of the Invincibles 22 years ago. And one of the first things that popped up on my feed when Arsenal were crowned just, what, an hour ago or so, was Arsene Wenger, the grey-haired Arsene Wenger, sat on a leather-bound coach with a glass of red wine in his hand. This released on the Arsenal X feed.
1: It's over! Arsenal are Premier League champions!
2: You did it. Champions go on when others stop. This is your time. Now go on and enjoy every moment.
3: Oh.
0: Yeah.
3: Gave me goosebumps a little bit.
0: You can imagine. More Hollywood. We've done this before. They're so tuned in these days, these big clubs, to what people want to see on their social media feeds. So what you get after Arsene Wenger sat in the leather-bound chair pouring himself a glass of red wine to celebrate is a whole load of archive from 22 years ago and then pictures from today and this season. Let's talk to a fan because we want to hear how they feel this morning. Paul Tracarton, he's an unusual fan. He lives in Sydney, but he's from Boston, so he's American, living in Sydney and supporting the Gunners. Work that one out. Good morning to you, Paul.
4: Good morning, Chris. How are you?
0: I'm very well, but perhaps not as good as you are. Did you watch the game?
4: I watched every minute of it, and I don't think I've stopped shaking since the final whistle of the City game. It's unbelievable.
0: Why has it taken Arsenal 22 years, and how are they different now to what they were like then?
4: Look, I think it was, you know, you could say lost in the wilderness for a while, couldn't find the right squad, couldn't find the right coach. The beginning of Arteta's, you know, time at Arsenal, I think it's the second or third year, people were saying, oh, we should let him go, we should let him go. But they did the right thing. They stuck it out, and he just built it slowly, slowly, slowly, trust in the process, year after year. You know, people say, you know, second is chokers. Second in the best league in the world is also an unbelievable achievement. But you can see every year stepping up, getting better, getting better. And people can say anything they want about the way Arsenal play football. It's whoever is at the top at the end of a very long season. That's the definition of champion.
0: Yeah, you talk about the style of play. Some people have criticised it unfairly, perhaps. They're certainly more defensive. What has Mikel Arteta done in terms of the style of the way they play their soccer?
4: Well, I think that was very purposeful by Arteta. In the first few years with the club, he built the back. He made it solid. And you know, if you keep the other team from scoring, you can't lose. Then slowly built up through the midfield. Obviously up the front, we've got a little more work to do there, possibly over the summer, but it was just a process, and it was going to take time, and the club trusted him, and I think the fans trusted him, and he's got us there.
0: I can see and I can hear that you're smiling here on ABC News Radio. I have to ask you, Paul, what is an American in Sydney doing supporting the Gunners? How does that work?
4: It was the most random thing in the world. It was probably about 30 years ago. I befriended a group of English friends at an Irish pub in Boston, of all places. We started playing some park football together then and became great mates. And it was about a dozen of them. So it was a good excuse to go out in the middle of the night and have a beer and watch football, and just became an absolutely diehard fan. And I've got my 18-year-old son sitting next to me who has never seen Arsenal win, and he's been a fan since he could walk.
0: Wow, that is interesting. So you weren't lonely in the early hours this morning watching Manchester City falter against Bournemouth?
4: No, our living room was quite loud this morning. I'd feel bad for the neighbours, but there wasn't much we could do about it.
0: Now, you're a volunteer soccer coach in the community. I know that much. Will you be wandering around Sydney today with your Arsenal top on?
4: Probably not just today, but for the next week or two. And then we've got the Champions League final coming up. It's an absolutely just incredible, amazing time to be an Arsenal fan.
0: That you make a good point. It's not over yet, is it? Can you win the Champions League and do the double?
4: Oh, mate, it's a big ask. It's a big ask. PSG's got a front three that is going to be hard for any team to contend with. But if there's a defense on the planet that could maybe do it, I feel maybe it's Arsenal.
0: Okay. Paul, thanks so much for joining us this morning and sharing in your happiness.
4: Thanks for having me, Chris, and go the Gunners!
0: That's Paul Tricarton there, soccer fan living in Sydney from Boston. I love the randoms that we managed to get on ABC News Radio.
3: You've done well there this morning. But that's what it's about, isn't it? The fans this morning, and they've waited so long for this, and it's their morning.
0: I think so. And you see the pictures right now on the feeds, you know, coming out of London and coming out from around their ground in London. There are hundreds, if not thousands, of fans there now in the late evening in London, celebrating with their flags and cheering and singing songs. And they'll be on the X feed looking at Arsene Wenger as well. And just a quick word, because I think this is relevant. Just a few miles across the way in London, Tottenham are in real trouble now because they lost this evening 2-1 to Chelsea. So everything happening in London, they lost 2-1 to Chelsea. That means for Tottenham, it goes to the last game of the season on Sunday. If they lose that, there is a danger that they could be relegated. So for Arsenal fans, that would be a double win. They win the title, Spurs are relegated. They really will be celebrating. And then they go on to win the Champions League. My goodness me.
3: Highbury will be in heaven if that happens. All right, thank you very much. That's Chris Mitchell with our sport this morning. He's back again in an hour's time. Now, let's get an update on the status of the Iran war. The US Vice President J.D. Vance says a lot of progress has been made in the peace talks with Tehran, but the President, Donald Trump, insists it may be necessary to launch further attacks on Iran, and this comes less than a day after he said he'd halted planned strikes on the advice of the US allies in the Gulf. Our Middle East correspondent Matthew Doran is in Jerusalem with more on this for us.
5: It's hard to know how seriously Donald Trump's threat should be taken here. He's promised fire and fury against Iran during the course of this ceasefire in the past, and he hasn't followed through. During a press conference in Washington at the site of his new ballroom at the White House, his position on the timing of this also shifted in a matter of minutes. He said his announcement he would be halting strikes against Iran came an hour before those attacks were due to happen. Then he later said it was an hour before he was due to make a decision about whether to launch those strikes. Regardless, he says this is a time-limited offer, that Iran has two or three more days to consider its position and agree to terms.
6: You know how it is to negotiate with a country where you're beating them badly, they come to the table, they're begging to make a deal, because they're begging to make a deal. I hope we don't have to do the war, but we may have to give them another big hit. We may have to give them another big hit. I'm not sure yet. You'll know very soon.
5: Before Donald Trump's latest comments, Iranian state media had been listing off the demands from the regime in Tehran as part of any deal to formally end this war. They include an end to fighting right across this region, including in Lebanon, a war which Iran sees as part of the broader conflict, but which the US and Israel have been treating as separate to it. Iran is also wanting a withdrawal of US forces from areas close to Iran. And then, of course, there are these ongoing sticking points around control over the Strait of Hormuz and the future of Iran's nuclear ambitions there. Iran, for its part, is saying any fresh attacks will be met with further retaliation there. We do need to stress the influence of the Gulf states in Donald Trump's decision. It's the leaders of the UAE, Qatar and Saudi Arabia who picked up the phone to the US president and urged him to hold fire. They are countries which bore the brunt of Iranian retaliation at the height of the fighting, with hundreds of missiles and drones launched towards their countries. They've got a lot to lose if this fighting starts once more. And the UAE has said that the threat is still ongoing. It's had to intercept 6 drones fired at it over the course of the last 48 hours.
3: That's Matthew Doran, our Middle East correspondent. Very shortly, we are going to get you a news update. Just before we do, here's the weather. If you're in Brizzy today, expect a sunny day ahead for you, a top of 24 degrees right now. It is 17. If you're in Sydney, mostly sunny with a maximum of 20, it's 13 at the moment. Canberra, it'll be partly cloudy for you in the capital, a top of 16 degrees. Right now, though, it's pretty chilly, just 2 degrees. If you are in Brizzy, sunny today, Melbourne, it's going to be a shower or two with a top of 17, it's 13 as I speak. Hobart, partly cloudy, top of 15, it's 11 there now. Adelaide, a shower or two and a top of 20, it's 14. If you're in Perth, mostly sunny for your Wednesday, a top of 25, it is 13 at the moment. And in Darwin, a mostly sunny day ahead for you. 33 degrees will be the top temperature, it's 22 now.
7: ABC News. Good morning, I'm Simon Lauder. A group of 40 business owners under the age of 40 have written an open letter to the Prime Minister calling for a rethink of the changes to capital gains tax. Political reporter Isabella Tolhurst has more.
8: In an open letter to Prime Minister Anthony Albanese, 40 young funders and CEOs argue the government's latest budget, which the Treasurer says will help young Australians, is in fact an ambush on aspiration. They say they support measures that make it easier for young Australians to buy a home, including changing the CGT discount for investment properties. But they argue applying that change to other assets like shares will do nothing to improve housing and only sucks the hope from business. The government says it's consulting with startups before the legislation is introduced to Parliament in the next sitting fortnight.
7: An epidemiologist says overcrowded housing is a likely factor in a diphtheria outbreak affecting mostly remote Aboriginal communities. More than 200 cases of the disease have been reported across Australia so far, mostly in the Northern Territory, but also in Western Australia, South Australia and Queensland. Adelaide University's Adrian Esterman says the disease is likely spreading in settings where there's close physical contact.
9: The main thing is not to get panicked or get really worried. This is not going to be spreading around the country. This is mainly occurring in these remote Aboriginal communities, which is not a good thing, obviously, but for the general population, it's not a major worry. They don't have those routes of transmission you're seeing in these remote communities.
7: The Anglican Church of Australia has acknowledged survivors of sexual abuse in reflecting on the death of former Governor-General and Archbishop Peter Hollingworth. Dr. Hollingworth has died at the age of 91, as Kira Jones reports.
10: Peter Hollingworth was elected Archbishop of Brisbane in 1990, later stepping down from that role to become Governor-General in 2001. He was known for his advocacy on social justice and for people experiencing poverty. Dr. Hollingworth resigned as Governor-General in 2003 amid revelations he failed to remove alleged paedophile priests from the ranks in the 1990s when he was Archbishop of Brisbane. Archbishop of the Anglican Church of Australia, Dr. Mark Short, says in reflecting on Dr. Hollingworth's career, he's reminded of God's call to do justice and speak for the vulnerable. He's encouraged prayer for Dr. Hollingworth's family and all survivors of abuse.
7: Concerns are being raised about a Victorian government scheme offering fast-tracked planning approval to large buildings that contribute to affordable housing. Developers can make a cash contribution to a state government housing fund to qualify instead of delivering below-market homes. Of five projects fast-tracked in the city of Burundura, three have offered cash, including a luxury apartment block. Affordable housing expert Kate Rayner from progressive think tank Per Capital says there's a risk affordable housing won't be delivered where it's needed.
11: Burundara is probably already having this problem, that they don't have a lot of key workers living in their neighbourhoods. They'd probably have a lot of people commuting long distances to get to work.
7: A state government spokesperson says the scheme has fast-tracked more than 10,000 homes, with more than 20% dedicated to social and affordable housing. An Ebola outbreak in the Democratic Republic of Congo has now caused the deaths of more than 130 people, with the World Health Organization describing it as deeply concerning. Here's Europe correspondent Elias Kluwer.
12: There are at least 500 suspected cases of Ebola in the current outbreak, less than 4 weeks after the first patient was diagnosed. Authorities now believe the virus is spreading rapidly from the northeast of the Democratic Republic of Congo, with cases now suspected across the border in Uganda. The Deputy Director of Medicine Sans Frontières, Dr. Philippa Bull, says the epicentre of the outbreak is ravaged by civil war and poses significant danger for health workers.
13: It's an area that that's already extremely under-resourced in terms of healthcare.
12: There is no vaccine for the variant of the virus that is spreading, but authorities are hoping education and community engagement can help stop the spread.
7: In sport, Arsenal has won its first English Premier League title since 2004 after title challengers Manchester City.

0: He dropped points. City needed a win against Bournemouth to send the title race to the final weekend, but drew 1-1, leaving Arsenal 4 points clear with one match to play. Arsenal's Premier League title comes after three consecutive years of second-placed finishes under Spanish manager Mikel Arteta. You're up to date with ABC News.
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1: Good morning, Sarah Morris with you. It is Wednesday the 20th of May. Great to have your company this morning. Australia is facing its biggest diphtheria outbreak since national records began more than three decades ago.
3: It is everywhere. It's all over the Northern Territory. It's in all communities. About a third of the cases in Darwin and two-thirds in remote areas. But it is everywhere.
1: It comes as the head of the World Health Organization says he's also deeply concerned by the outbreak of Ebola in Africa. Yeah, the number of deaths from Ebola is continuing to rise as well. So we're going to have coverage for you on both of these outbreaks. And then a little later this half hour, we're going to bring you a special report from Afghanistan, where famine is forcing people to make impossible decisions.
4: I'm ready to sell my daughters. I'm helpless and poor. My children come to me saying, Baba, give us some bread. But what can I give?
1: Yeah, very difficult for journalists to get access inside Afghanistan, but we're going to bring you a special report from there a little later in this hour. We are going to start, though, returning to one of our top stories. The diphtheria outbreak that began in the Northern Territory has now spread across borders to Western Australia, Queensland and South Australia. There have also been 223 diphtheria notifications this year, and it's believed that this outbreak has caused at least one death. Now, the Federal Health Minister, Mark Butler, has called it very concerning and says it is probably the biggest diphtheria outbreak for decades in this country. Well, this morning, the Australian Medical Association has weighed into this issue and they're calling for people to get up to date with their vaccinations. Let's talk now to the president of the Australian Medical Association, Dr. Danielle McMullen, who joins us. Doctor, good morning.
5: Good morning. Thanks for having me.
1: It's a pleasure. We'll get on to the issue of vaccinations in just a moment. But diphtheria was once a major cause of childhood deaths. How concerned are you about its resurgence?
5: As we've heard, at the moment, the vast majority of cases are in remote communities. And so, of course, our efforts are making sure that we're getting enough treatment and immunisations out to those hard-to-reach places. But this should concern all of us. We have not seen large outbreaks of diphtheria since immunisations were introduced back in the 30s, and certainly not since disease surveillance records started three decades ago. So this is a worry, and it's a strong reminder that even these illnesses that we thought were long eradicated or forgotten can stage a comeback when we let our defences down.
1: Yeah, talking of letting our defences down, do you think this has come down to a lower vaccination rate?
5: There's likely to be a few causes behind it, but certainly immunisation is our best protection against diphtheria, and it's likely that lower immunisation rates in some of these communities and areas, combined with more overcrowding in houses or poorer health to begin with and more likely to pick up illnesses, all combined together to lead to outbreaks. But certainly our best defence is immunisation, and that's likely to have contributed to some of these cases.
1: What do you think's going wrong in terms of the vaccination messaging and why people are maybe not getting it at the moment? Is it availability, a lack of information, are people scared?
5: Yeah, we've seen since the COVID pandemic across immunisations, whether it's childhood flu vaccines every year or older adult immunisations, that rates are falling across the country. And we think that's partly people a bit sick and tired of hearing about vaccines, but also more misinformation floating around on the internet and social media, some of the behaviours of health institutions, particularly in the US at the moment, sort of changing schedules and making people nervous. And And so people have more questions. It's not necessarily that they don't want to be immunised. They just need to talk it through. And so that's where our focus has been, in making sure that people feel comfortable to go and talk to their GP in cases like this. Check your immunisation status to be able to know how to log on to your 1800 Medicare app or your immunisation register and check whether you're up to date. But also go in and have a chat with your GP about

0: out what you could do to catch up.
1: I guess going to see that GP can be very difficult when people live in outer regional, remote and very remote areas, which is where this seems to be spreading at the moment. Is there a greater healthcare response needed here so we can try and prevent further spread and suffering?
0: So that's what's being activated at the moment through both our state and territory public health units and nationally through our Centre for Disease Control. And I know our Chief Health Officer is also, and Chief Medical Officer, really involved in this outbreak to make sure that we're delivering treatments, vaccines, healthcare and standing up an emergency response to this outbreak. And so that clearly needs to be our number one focus. But it is a strong reminder across the whole of the country that while some of these communities may seem a long way from home, the issues that are affecting them could affect any one of us. And diphtheria is one illness, but you know, measles is much easier to spread, and we're also concerned about global rates there. And so it's a strong call to go, hang on, let's check in and make sure that these illnesses that we had eradicated in Australia don't stage a comeback. And what can we do to prevent that?
1: In terms of checking in there, correct me if I'm wrong, but diphtheria, do you need a regular booster shot sort of every 5 years or so? And I'm just wondering how someone, if that is true, how you know it's time for your booster shot?
0: That is a great question. So, yeah, the good bit about diphtheria is that it is mixed in with all of our whooping cough, so pertussis and tetanus immunisations here. So it's part of our routine childhood schedule. Kids will get it at 2 months, 4 months, 6 months. Mm-hmm. And then it is and pregnant women, when they're immunised for whooping cough and pertussis, it's included in that. So if you've recently had a whooping cough vaccine because a friend or family member was having a baby, you also got a diphtheria booster in the mix there, or if you had a tetanus booster because you had an injury. So it's worth, you can check on your 1800 Medicare app or directly through your Australian Immunisation Register. You can see what immunisations you've had. And if you haven't had a diphtheria, pertussis, tetanus immunisation in the past 10 years, then we'd recommend talking about having a booster.
1: Okay, so it's every 10 years that you need to be up to date.
0: For most of the population, it's 10 years. For high-risk communities, we talk about 5 years. Uh-huh. But at the moment, the vast majority of Australians, 10 years is better than nothing.
1: Yeah, okay, that makes sense to me. I might go check this afternoon as soon as we're off air, perhaps. Just before I go, we've been talking about the vaccination rates and how this is spreading, but what are actually the symptoms of diphtheria? Is it a pretty nasty disease to get?
0: It is a pretty nasty disease to get, and it can be life-threatening. And as we heard, sadly, we think we've lost the first life in Australia to that. It can either present as a skin infection with these ulcers that won't heal, or it can be a respiratory diphtheria where people get quite a sore, swollen throat, difficulty breathing. And what's different about this illness is the bacteria releases a toxin that can affect your heart and blood and nervous system. Mm. And so that's what makes it quite deadly and a serious infection that's definitely worth preventing, because the death rate can be quite high.
1: Yeah, it feels like getting a needle to get my vaccine is better than that by a long shot.
0: Definitely.
1: Doctor, really appreciate you bringing us up to date on all of that. Thank you so much.
0: Thanks very much.
1: Thank you. That's the Australian Medical Association President, Dr. Danielle McMullen, joining us there. Now, we need to talk about the other outbreak that's happening at the moment, thankfully not in Australia, but the head of the World Health Organization says he is deeply concerned by the outbreak of Ebola in the Democratic Republic of Congo. The case numbers and the number of deaths related to that outbreak are continuing to rise, and there's no vaccine for the variant that is rapidly spreading at the moment. Our Europe correspondent, Elias Kluwer, has more on this for us.
2: Near the epicentre of the Ebola outbreak in the Democratic Republic of Congo, workers are racing to build more makeshift treatment centres. At least 500 people have been infected with the Bundibugyo variant of the Ebola virus, and over 130 people have died from the disease since the first case was recorded less than a month ago. 6 tonnes of medical equipment has recently arrived in the DRC to help address the epidemic. Fatima Tafida is helping coordinate the World Health Organization's response.
3: So far, we've delivered 18 tonnes of emergency supplies to set up treatment centres, protect our health workers, and a lot of respiratory products as well.
2: The virus has now spread across borders too, with cases and deaths recorded in neighbouring Uganda. Rwanda has shut its southern border with the DRC. In Switzerland, the World Health Organization convened a meeting on Monday.

0: Day, where Director General Tedros Adhanom Ghebreyesus gave an update on the spread of the virus.
1: Beyond the confirmed cases, there are more than 500 suspected cases. These numbers will change as field operations are scaling up.
0: There is no approved treatments for the Bundibugyo variant of the virus, but a vaccine used for a different strain is showing some evidence of protection. Ebola often presents as a flu and is treatable if detected early. So the WHO believes education will be the best way to treat and prevent the disease. Here's the Director General, Mr. Ghebreyesus, again.
1: In the absence of a vaccine, there are many other measures countries, of course, can take to stop the spread of this virus and save lives, even without medical countermeasures, including risk communication and community engagement.
0: But that won't be easy. The Democratic Republic of Congo is in the throes of a bloody civil war, and the epicentre of the outbreak, Ituri, is one of the most dangerous provinces in the country, so access for health workers is difficult. The Deputy Medical Director of Medicine Sans Frontières, Dr. Philippa Bull, says she's extremely concerned about the potential for a large-scale and deadly epidemic, given the logistics and safety challenges. She spoke to me from MSF's headquarters in Geneva.
2: There's ongoing conflict in the area. There are, you know, millions displaced from their homes, and it's an area that's already extremely under-resourced in terms of healthcare. So that really, of course, further complicates the identification, the follow-up and the isolation of cases.
0: An outbreak in 2018 in the Democratic Republic of Congo had similar issues around community access and safety. In that epidemic, over 2,200 people died.
3: And that was Elias Kluwer there, who is our reporter in Europe. This is ABC News Radio. Let's get the headlines this morning. A group of 40 business owners under the age of 40 have written an open letter to the Prime Minister criticising the government's changes to capital gains tax. The business owners have labelled the budget measures an aspiration ambush that will not just impact startups but also growing businesses. Meanwhile, the Shadow Treasurer Tim Wilson will today formally unveil a new opposition campaign. He says we'll back the small businesses of Australia. He says the Stand With Small campaign will get input from Australia's self-starters about how the economy can be restructured to empower the sector. And a Victorian teenager has become the youngest Australian to summit Mount Everest. 18-year-old Bianca Adler took to social media this morning to reveal she'd successfully climbed the world's tallest mountain. Hats off to Bianca Adler there. Now, we're going to take you to Sydney now because New South Wales police are investigating another shooting. A man has died and four others have shown up at two different hospitals across the city with significant injuries. Our reporter Julia Andre has the details on this one for us.
4: Well, at about 8:30 last night, police were called to Liverpool Hospital after two men believed to be aged in their 20s arrived at the hospital with multiple wounds. Now, one of those men was in a critical condition and underwent treatment but actually died at the hospital. The other man remains at Liverpool Hospital in a stable condition. Now, just 10 minutes later, two other men arrived at Fairfield Hospital. That's also in Sydney's southwest. They were both in a critical condition and continue to be treated at that facility. About an hour later, a fifth man who is 19 years old arrived at Liverpool Hospital. He's in a stable condition but continues to be treated. Now, the New South Wales Police Force's homicide squad has now established a crime scene in Canley Heights. That's a nearby suburb which is about 5 minutes from Liverpool Hospital. And they're investigating an alleged shooting at that home there. No charges have been laid yet, but police are continuing to investigate what has happened.
3: That's Julia Andre there. We're expecting police to give an update a little later in the day and we'll certainly bring that to you. Now, we're heading back overseas because Afghanistan is facing a desperate lack of food, which is exacerbating a severe humanitarian crisis. And the situation is being made worse by dramatic aid cuts, the Taliban's government policies and severe drought. Winter has just pushed 4.7 million people, more than a tenth of the population, to being just one step away from famine. Three out of four Afghans struggle to find food, jobs and access to healthcare. And the BBC correspondent Yogita Lamaya is in Afghanistan and has sent this report from the Gore province. Just a warning, some listeners might find this story upsetting.
5: It's bright and early in the morning and we've come to the central square in the town of Chakcharan, the capital of Gore province. And around me are hundreds of men who've gathered here. This is the spot they come to every morning, hoping to find work. Joblessness is a huge issue in this country. When they do find work, people have told us they get paid anything between 150 to 250 Afghani, which is roughly $2 to $4. And their families are really struggling, so desperate that one man has broken down as he was speaking to us. We're starving and no one gives me work because I'm old. So we've just suddenly seen a lot of people rush to a spot. We've followed them, and what we can see is one man on a motorcycle who's come to find one or two labourers. Dozens of men have actually thrown themselves at him, desperate, so that they can get one day of work, one day of wages. I'm just on the outskirts of the city of Chakcharan, and there's a man who's inviting us into his home, and we're going to speak to him to find out his story. Abdul Rashid Azimi calls for his daughters. Rukia and Rohila are twins, 7 years old. Little girls with brown hair and dark eyes. Abdul holds them close, eager to explain why he's making unbearable choices, breaking down as he speaks.
6: I'm ready to sell my daughters. I'm helpless and poor. I come home with parched lips, hungry, thirsty, distressed and confused. My children come to me saying, Baba, give us some bread. But what can I give? Where is the work so I can earn? It breaks my heart, but that's the only way to feed my other children.
5: We've just come out of speaking to Rashid Azimi. It was really tough witnessing that. It was something we weren't prepared for. Especially in this country, men tend to be very stoical. So to see a man weeping in front of us, helpless, we were unprepared for that. But what it tells you is the severity of the situation here. Theirs isn't an isolated story. In another home, we meet Saeed Ahmad, who sold his daughter, 5-year-old Shaika, because he didn't have money for an appendicitis surgery that she needed. Little Shaika clutches onto her father, her small arms around his neck. He comforts her. In 5 years, when she's 10, she'll have to leave everything that's familiar to go to the home of the distant relative who's bought her to marry his son.
7: If I had money, I would have never taken this decision. But then I got scared. What if she died without the surgery? This way, at least, she will be alive. That is enough for me.
5: We've heard from people in the community as well as an elder from the village that there's been an increased number of children dying in the past 2 years, he said, of malnutrition.
8: Roughly 4 to 6 children die every month here. Child mortality has really increased.
5: From past experience, we know that because these deaths are not actually recorded anywhere, the only place you can see the evidence of that is in the graveyard. So we've come up to the community graveyard. What really stands out is that there is twice as many children's graves as adult graves. More evidence of an invisible wave of deaths among Afghanistan's children, and something that probably will never be counted, that will never be marked.
3: And that's the BBC correspondent Yogita Lamaya in Afghanistan who sent us that report. Coming back to Australia, the Reserve Bank has signalled a warning that a sharper economic slowdown with the risk of a recession may be the only way to curb rising prices and inflation. The Reserve Bank Assistant Governor Sarah Hunter says if inflation expectations continue to build, policymakers could lose the ability to lower inflation without creating a recession. Now, the RBA says it will closely monitor developments in the housing market following those tax changes to assets in the federal budget. But the economist at Adelaide University, Susan Stone, says the language that the RBA is using is very clear.
9: They have been talking more about the potential for having to really slow the economy down. If we think about like the last three recessions that the Australian economy has endured, it's really been preceded by very, very high inflation rates. In the early 90s, we saw cash rates up to 17%. We saw unemployment at 11%. I mean, these were really very large shocks to the economy, and the RBA is working very hard to avoid that kind of scenarios. So what they're doing is they're talking about it because they're trying to warn, you know, consumers and businesses that this is where they'll go if they need to. If they need to raise interest rates to the point of tipping us into a more severe slowdown, they're willing to do that because inflation can be such a damaging feature in an economy.
10: Yeah, just on that range of forecasts, some banks and some experts think, well, the RBA might be done now. Others are warning of maybe one more rate rise and maybe another towards the end of the year as well. What do you think it does next? Does it wait to see what's happening with the war and how these three interest rates have already flown through to the economy?
9: No, and it's a good point because it makes sense to wait a bit because we know there's a big lag with policy. When they implement something, it takes its time to make its way through the economy. But as you point out, we also know that the impacts of the war in Iran are only just now starting to make themselves seen in the economy. We have the frontline fuel and logistic costs, which we've seen go up, but we haven't really seen the price increases that are incorporated in the production of products, and that's coming. And as Dr. Hunter said in her remarks, some of the liaising they've done with businesses have indicated that businesses are showing they're much more ready to pass on price increases, and they intend to do so. And I think that's their concern, is that if we get into this expectation that prices are going to constantly go up, and then people and businesses bring their purchases forward, that adds pressure to inflation, and we get into this bad cycle. And I think that by talking it up and saying they're willing to do this, they're hoping that people will try to avoid that scenario and maybe hold off on some purchases.
10: Expectation and management, perhaps, to try to call things without actually having to act at the moment. I just wanted to take you to a slightly different issue. I know you've been writing about this. The changes to property taxes, trusts, and capital gains tax is getting a lot of traction at the moment. In any economy, there are always going to be people who have extra money to invest. Do you think this is actually going to encourage people to shift the way that they invest from existing properties, perhaps into new properties, or existing properties, perhaps into the share market? What do you think of the consequences of this?
9: Well, the degree to which the shift happens from housing into shares or other types of business growth investment remains to be seen, because the changes to capital gains have occurred on investments as well. Except the combination of negative gearing and capital gains has a bigger impact on the housing market. But as you point out, I'm a big believer that we're investing as a nation a great deal of money in what I call a non-productive asset, which is housing. And it would be very good for businesses to be able to get access to more capital, i.e. through savings of Australians. So if it is possible to move that, and if that does happen, because relatively shares become a better investment to individuals, that would then provide extra capital to businesses that they can use to invest and grow and provide future employment and growth.
3: And you were listening there to the economist at Adelaide University, Susan Stone, speaking with the ABC's James Glenday. Shortly, we're going to get you a news update. After that, we're going to be talking a little more about this letter that a group of 40 business owners under the age of 40 have written to the Prime Minister. They're criticising the government's changes to capital gains tax, and they are saying those measures are an aspiration ambush. So we'll learn a little more about that. Also, we're going to be finding out about a big crack that has appeared in the outback. It spans several kilometres and apparently could help researchers predict future seismic activity. It came after an earthquake in outback Australia earlier this year. So we'll be finding out a little bit more about both of those stories. In terms of weather today, some showers if you are in Melbourne, also if you are in Adelaide, but it should be mostly fine in all the other capital cities.
11: ABC News. Good morning, I'm Simon Lauder. An epidemiologist says poor housing is a major contributor to the diphtheria outbreak in Central Australia. So far this year, more than 130 cases of the potentially deadly infection have been reported in the Northern Territory, a sharp increase from the 40 recorded nationwide last year. There are also cases in Western Australia, South Australia and Queensland. Professor of Epidemiology Adrian Esterman says while there are multiple factors causing the outbreak, overcrowded living arrangements are largely to blame.
12: Someone could have the skin infection version of diphtheria, which is an ulcer, and that means that the virus can go on to a bedding, a clothes and so on. And if you're in a very crowded situation where people are sharing beds, etc., it can get passed on that way.
11: The federal opposition is launching a campaign to back small businesses as the fallout from the government's budget continues. Labor's facing backlash from some business owners over changes to how trusts and capital gains will be taxed. In a speech at the National Press Club today, Shadow Treasurer Tim Wilson will announce a future coalition government would look to create a Small Business Act, which he says would see more consultation with small businesses. The leaders of Russia and China will meet today, just days after the US President Donald Trump was also in China on a state visit. More from China correspondent Alison Horn in Beijing.
13: Russian President Vladimir Putin has arrived in China for bilateral talks with Xi Jinping on the heels of a historic visit by US President Donald Trump. The Russian summit, a pointed reminder to the US of the Kremlin's close ties to Beijing and Putin's even closer relationship with President Xi. China's state media is already celebrating the two visits and positioning China as the focal point of global diplomacy and the only country in the world able to host the two nations' leaders back-to-back. Alison Horn, ABC News, Beijing.
11: Donald Trump says he was just an hour away from launching fresh strikes on Iran when he announced he'd halt the attacks to give the regime in Tehran more negotiating time. Here's Middle East correspondent Matthew Doran.
14: The US president says it was a last-minute intervention by the UAE, Qatar and Saudi Arabia, urging him to hold off on attacking Iran because they believe the regime was serious about trying to reach a deal to end the war.
15: It would have been happening right now. Yeah, it was all done. The boats, the ships are all loaded. They're loaded to the brim. And we're all set to start.
14: Before the president's remarks, Iranian state media listed some of Tehran's demands as part of any deal, which included a withdrawal of US forces from areas close to Iran. Donald Trump says Iran only has a few days to make a deal or strikes will happen. Matthew Doran, ABC News, Jerusalem.
11: The Director General of the World Health Organization says he's deeply concerned by the rapid spread of Ebola in the Democratic Republic of Congo. More from Europe correspondent Elias Kluwer.
0: There are at least 500 suspected cases of Ebola and over 130 deaths as a result of the outbreak. The epicentre of the virus is in the northeast of the Democratic Republic of Congo, which is ravaged by civil war and extremely difficult and dangerous to access. The Director-General of the World Health Organization, Tedros Adhanom Ghebreyesus, says Ebola is treatable if detected early, so education is key to preventing the spread and treating the disease.
1: There are many other measures countries, of course, can take to stop the spread of this virus.
0: The strain of the virus has no vaccine, and the WHO says this is a public health emergency of international concern.
11: South Australia's Victims' Rights Commissioner has welcomed the lifting of a suppression order on the image of the youngest bodies in the Barrels serial killer. The state's highest court has lifted a 25-year-old suppression on the image and description of James Vlasakis. It was put in place to protect his identity as he gave evidence against the two other killers, John Bunting and Robert Wagner. Vlasakis was sentenced to life imprisonment with a non-parole period of 26 years. Commissioner Sarah Quick says while it'll be confronting for victims to see Vlasakis, it makes them feel safer to know what he looks like.
16: For victims, having an idea of what the offender looks like when they're released just gives them a sense of control over their own lives that they can

0: make decisions that if they see that person in the community, they can remove themselves from that area.
1: And in sport, Arsenal has won soccer's English Premier League after Manchester City, the only team that could match them, were held to a 1-1 draw by Bournemouth. You can find more news anytime on ABC Listen.
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2: Good morning. It is Wednesday, the 20th of May. Sarah Morris with you. It's great to be starting the day in your company. Coming up, we're going to hear why young business owners think the budget measures are, quote, an aspiration ambush. Also, we're going to learn about a crack that spans several kilometres in the outback of Australia, which could help us predict earthquakes in the future. And Arsenal have won soccer's English Premier League.
4: It's been such a long wait, an agonising wait for Arsenal fans.
2: Yeah, it's their first EPL win in 22 years. I can tell you they are celebrating, and our sports reporter Chris Mitchell is going to bring us more on that in a moment. But this hour, we are going to start talking about the young business leaders who are urging the federal government to wind back some of the changes announced in last week's budget. There has been growing anger among the business community about reforming the capital gains tax discount. And our political reporter Stephanie Boris has explained to us this morning the concerns that have been raised by this policy change.
5: The government initially sold its budget as one that would address problems in the housing market, that changes would help boost supply, it would help younger people buy their first home. And the message was Australia's tax system's favoured investors, change is on its way. But in making these changes to capital gains tax discount, it's also applied not just to properties, but to shares and businesses. So capital gains tax, that's the tax you pay on profits from disposing of assets. So under these changes, not just for property, but for shares, and also if a business was to sell. We're talking there about the profit of selling a business. Currently, it's a 50% discount, but this new scheme is discounted, calculated according to inflation, then a minimum tax rate of 30% will apply to real capital gains. So this element of it has led to backlash from businesses, particularly we've seen on social media and now letters today. The messaging from the government, it was about housing, but now they're sort of more talking about distortion. They're saying, you know, the changes will apply a fairer, more neutral treatment to different kinds of assets. And their argument is that it has to apply to all types because they don't want to introduce new distortions into the tax system.
2: Okay, I notice that there's been so much reaction from business on this that there is now this quite loud social media campaign and memes, and they all impact our Prime Minister. He's now also receiving letters from young investors.
5: Yeah, that's right. So this letter is from a number of Australians under the age of 40 that are running businesses. And so we've gone from seeing this social media backlash, which is, you know, new age, so to speak, back to the old school of writing a letter to the Prime Minister. Some of the businesses on this include Everlab, Source, Possum Play, Linktree, if any of those ring a bell to you. The letter says that they feel ambushed and they're calling this a massive tax increase, saying the CGT discount changes to other investments, like if you sell a business, will do nothing to make houses more affordable. So they're questioning, you know, why does this have to take place? What we've seen on social media is all those memes you're talking about. They're declaring that the Prime Minister will have a 47% stake in their business. It's a little bit misleading because the CGT changes only impact, number one, when a business sells. So it's not like they're getting taxed 47% every year. And even one of the people pushing this social media campaign said his focus was not actually on whether most businesses would pay that level of tax. It was just about getting enough attention to create a conversation. And that is definitely what's happening at the moment.
2: There is a loud conversation. There's no doubt about that. Do you think the government's going to be able to sell these changes, or is there some inevitable wind backs coming?
5: There will have to be some level of tinkering. And you can kind of see that in the sense that even from budget night, the Treasurer had said, look, we will consult with startups. So there was an acknowledgement there that these changes might not be able to, it doesn't sort of fit and suit every single business in Australia. The government does have a hard job to convince voters because this is such a complex tax change. It's not a message you can sell in a slogan. It's not something you can summarise in a 30-second reel. And, you know, politics in this day and age, people are getting their information from social media. So there is

0: quite a challenge for the government to be able to sell this, because also, Sarah, let's be honest, tax for most people is boring.
1: And complicated. I think that's the other thing, isn't it?
0: Complicated. That is the key issue. It's complicated and you can't explain it in 30 seconds. So this will be hard for the government to convince voters, but speaking with backbenchers and government ministers privately, there is quite a challenge for the government to be able to sell this, because also, Sarah, let's be honest, tax for most people is boring.
1: And so-

0: His record-breaking game, of course, on Saturday. Cameron had been battling an ankle issue. He missed the Pies clash with the Swans last week, but he has returned to full training. In the Giro d'Italia, Ben O'Connor, the Aussie, is fifth overall. Italy's Filippo Ganna won the Stage 10 time trial. And in cricket, India's wonder kid, Vaibhav Suryavanshi, scored 93 off 38 balls. The Rajasthan Royals beating the Lucknow Super Giants. He's 15 years old. 10 sixes. He is the tournament, the IPL tournament's leading run scorer. And to tell you the truth, this is even more incredible because in that game he was up against Mitchell Marsh of the Lucknow Super Giants. And Marsh whacked 96 off 57 balls. But here comes along this teenager, this wonder kid, Vaibhav Suryavanshi, and hits another brilliant innings. He is the future of Indian cricket. It's just incredible.
1: Yeah, it's a joy to watch as well, isn't it?
0: Fearless.
1: Indeed, I love that. Thank you very much. That's Chris Mitchell. He's coming back with some more in an hour's time. You are listening to ABC News Radio. Thank you for your company across the day. We're going to tell you about an incredible brain surgery that's been going on. Brain surgery typically requires doctors to remove part of the skull to operate in what's known as a craniotomy. But this area of medical science is now evolving. And in recent years, countries including Israel and the US have successfully carried out this type of surgery through the eye socket instead, which means they don't need to move the brain. And surgeons in the UK recently performed a similar operation to treat a man with a brain aneurysm, and he was able to leave hospital the next day. Isn't that extraordinary? Jitin Palmer was part of the team that did that operation, and he explains for us exactly what it involved.
2: We simulated the surgery. We practiced it a few times on the 3D models. And through that simulation, we could practice, and then deliver successful care for Mr. Wood, which is fantastic. We make a small cut just to the side of the eye, just next to the eyelids. Once the eyelid has been lowered down, we actually have ready access to the side wall of the eye socket. And what we've developed is a unique procedure called an osteotomy, where we can actually safely move the bones around the eye socket to create more space and then get in behind the eye socket into the brain cavity without actually retracting or moving the brain and get directly onto the blood vessel and treat it successfully. And then we reverse the process by reconstructing the area. We've managed to successfully treat the patient with a very good cosmetic outcome as well. Quicker surgery, leading to less swelling for the patient. The function of the eye has not been put at risk as well. So this gentleman has no double vision. And more importantly, there's no brain swelling. There's a reduced risk of brain fluid leakage and a reduced risk of complications from that traction on the brain. A couple of years ago, where we started removing brain tumours through this technique, and now expanding and pushing the surgical envelope and really trying to innovate, and means that we can use the microsurgical tools that we have to access more and more pathology in this area and treat more patients.
1: It's a brave new world we live in, isn't that extraordinary? Surgeon Jitin Palmer explaining how brain surgery is evolving there to the BBC. Now, a 5.5 magnitude earthquake that struck outback Australia earlier this year has permanently changed the landscape. It has left massive cracks in the ground spanning several kilometres. And I know that might sound alarming, but actually it could help researchers predict future seismic activity. This quake was felt in April by the community in the remote APY lands. That's near the border of South Australia and the Northern Territory. And here to explain all is Mark Quigley, who's a professor in earthquake science at the University of Melbourne. Professor, good morning.
3: Good morning.
1: Can you tell us a bit about these cracks? Do we know sort of how big they are, how far they span?
3: So there's two main types. There's the actual surface projection of the fault that broke that generated this large earthquake. And that the surface rupture itself is probably about 3 kilometres long, entirely in the Northern Territory. But the fault that broke underneath that generated might be quite a bit longer. So that might be on the order of sort of 10 kilometers. And then the second types of cracks are things that are generated by really strong shaking near to that fault. And they can be in the surrounding area, maybe even up to kilometers away from the fault. And some of those are only, 30 centimeters long or a meter long and a few millimeters wide. But that whole landscape is kind of cracked near your

0: earthquake source.
1: So I'm looking at a photograph of one of them now, the ones that you can see on the surface. And I guess it's hard to tell from a photograph, but the cracks aren't that wide. So they look to me, I mean, I'm really guessing here because I'm just looking at a photograph, but maybe 5, 10, 15 centimetres wide. Is that about what you think they are?
0: Yeah, so the what's happened is that there's been this stress buildup and eventually it's caused a fault to break, and that has moved one side of the fault up relative to the other side. So those are some of the cracks that you'll be seeing. Mm-hmm. And the maximum amount of displacement, the vertical relief that was generated in that earthquake is about 80 centimeters or so. And in some cases, there's only like maybe a centimeter or so of uplift, relative uplift for the landscape on one side of the fault relative to the other. The actual width of the zone, which you're referring to, might be on the order of a meter or two wide in a lot of places. But the actual surface crack can be quite sharp. And then there's this broader deformation zone, which is like associated with like folding of the landscape as well. And that can extend for hundreds of meters away from that very specific more narrow fault that you would be seeing online.
1: And so we're hearing that this could help us predict future seismic activity. Can you tell us how?
0: Well, we in Australia, we map a lot of these this earthquake evidence because we don't have a very long instrumental record of earthquakes, nor do we have really dense coverage. And so earthquake geoscientists like myself, we spend a lot of time focusing on trying to understand the seismological characteristics of earthquakes that we don't have instrumental data for, more ancient earthquakes, you know, thousands, tens of thousands, hundreds of thousands of years ago, because those, the locations of the earthquakes and the characteristics of those earthquakes help us build a picture of what we might anticipate in the future. And so, for example, in this region, we've had four earthquakes since 1986 that have generated significant surface ruptures like these ones, and we have magnitude information, instrumental information about those. And therefore, if we go look for other geological features in this region, or perhaps even beneath our major cities in Australia, we're able to look at the characteristics of the fault and infer things like the magnitudes of the earthquakes that generated them from that information.
1: We've only got about 20 seconds till news, but could that help us work out when the next earthquake might strike that area?
0: The most likely locations of future earthquakes are where we have mapped faults that past earthquakes have ruptured the surface. So it assists us with that picture. It's part of something called seismic hazard analysis, and the locations of earthquakes, whether they're on known faults or not, also helps paint that picture.
1: So
0: that's what we're doing.
1: Professor, thank you so much for filling us in. We have to go to the news, but thanks for joining us.
0: Thanks very much.
2: ABC News. Good morning, I'm Simon Lauder. Six Australian women, along with their children and grandchildren, look likely to leave a camp in Syria within days. It follows the arrival of four women and nine children in Australia last month. Three of the women were arrested and charged by federal police. The federal opposition has lashed the Albanese government over the issue, accusing it of failing to keep the Australian community safe and demanding new legislation to allow the women and children to be blocked from returning. The Assistant Minister for Digital Economy says some people will be better off under the new changes to the capital gains tax discount. The government's facing criticism from investors and founders for axing the 50% discount, with many calling for it to remain in place for the profits made when shares and businesses are sold. Andrew Charlton says the criticism is unfair and factually incorrect, as it ignores the fact the government has replaced the 50% discount with another based on inflation.
3: If you are investing in shares, you don't get no discount. You get a discount based on inflation, which means that we're only taxing the real gains. In many cases, the new regime will be equally, and in some cases, more generous than the old regime.
2: The Australian Medical Association says a spreading diphtheria outbreak is a reminder that forgotten diseases can make a comeback. There have been 223 diphtheria notifications so far this year, and it's believed the outbreak has caused at least one death. The outbreak began in the Northern Territory, and cases have now been reported in Western Australia, Queensland, and South Australia. AMA President Dr. Danielle Danielle McMullen says Australia has not seen diphtheria outbreaks for decades.
4: We have not seen large outbreaks of diphtheria since immunisations were introduced back in the 30s, and certainly not since disease surveillance records started 3 decades ago. So this is a worry, and it's a strong reminder that even these illnesses that we thought were long eradicated or forgotten can stage a comeback when we let our defences down.
2: The US Senate has advanced a bill aimed at ending the war in Iran, with a growing number of Republicans uneasy with America's involvement. Since President Donald Trump ordered the attack on Iran at the end of February, Democrats have forced repeated votes on war powers resolutions that would require him to either get congressional approval for the war or withdraw troops. Republicans have been able to reject those proposals, but Louisiana Senator Bill Cassidy has now switched sides and therefore advanced the bill. The legislation will get a vote on final passage, but the timing is not yet clear. Voters in 6 US states head to the polls today to select candidates ahead of the November midterm elections, but all eyes are on one race in Kentucky. North America correspondent Lauren Day reports.
5: Renegade Republican Thomas Massie has drawn the ire of President Donald Trump for his outspoken criticism of the war with Iran and his push to release the Epstein files. He'll face the president's hand-picked candidate, Ed Galrine, in what's become the most expensive House primary in history. The race is widely being seen as a test of Donald Trump's sway over the party and whether there's any room for independent-minded incumbents who dare to dissent. Lauren Day, ABC News, Washington.
2: Police in the UK say they've identified 77 suspects they want to charge over a massive fire in London's Grenfell Tower 9 years ago. Here's Europe correspondent Mazoe Ford.
6: The Grenfell Tower blaze tore through the apartment block's 23 stories and killed 72 people. Now London's Metropolitan Police say they're close to finalising their investigation and will submit their evidence files to prosecutors by the end of September. Detectives will recommend that 57 people and 20 companies face charges. A spokesman for Grenfell United, which represents some of the bereaved families and survivors, said the development was an important step in a process that has already taken far too long. An earlier public inquiry blamed the disaster on failings by the government, the construction industry, and the firms involved in fitting the exterior of the building with flammable cladding.
2: Back home, and two men aged 19 and 38 have been killed after crashing into a tree in Melbourne's southeast. The crash happened shortly before 1:30 this morning on the Princes Highway just outside Dandenong High School. Police say the motive behind a fatal shooting in Sydney's southwest is not yet clear, but they believe it has links to organised crime. Police were called to Liverpool Hospital about 8:30 last night when two men presented with multiple wounds. One died while undergoing treatment. ABC News. You can get more news anytime on ABC Listen.
1: Thank you very much, Simon. Sarah Morris with you here this morning. It is Wednesday, the 20th of May.
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1: Thank you for your company right across the country. This morning, Australia is battling its worst diphtheria outbreak in decades as cases grow in three states and the Northern Territory.
8: It's unprecedented and it's extremely concerning, particularly because it's in, you know, vulnerable regional communities.
1: This comes amid growing international concern about the scale of the Ebola epidemic in Africa. We'll have coverage on both. And we're also going to take a look at the legacy of the controversial former Governor-General Peter Hollingworth, who has died aged 91. Well, we start this morning with the news that Australia is facing its biggest diphtheria outbreak since national records began. More than 130 cases have been reported in the Northern Territory, where the government's investigating a reported diphtheria-related death. But there have also been around 80 cases reported in Western Australia, and the outbreak's also spreading further, with a handful of cases now recorded in South Australia and Queensland too. And of course, this all comes as the death toll from suspected Ebola cases in the Democratic Republic of Congo is also rising, and authorities fear that is turning into a worsening health emergency. This morning, we've been speaking to Paul Griffin, who is an infectious diseases physician and clinical microbiologist. He's also a professor of medicine at the University of Queensland Medical School. And he says when it comes to Australia's diphtheria outbreak, authorities are taking it very seriously.
9: Breaking records. We haven't seen this number of cases so far this time to this point in the year before. So, you know, nearly 200 cases and potentially one death, which would be the first one in maybe around 10 years, is a concerning situation and certainly an indication that we need to do more to control it.
1: Can you remind us a little bit about what diphtheria is, the symptoms, how it spreads?
9: Yeah, there are two main things diphtheria does. It can cause nasty skin and soft tissue infections, so chronic wounds that don't get better with a bit of a greyish membrane. But the thing we worry about the most is the respiratory diphtheria, where it can cause a bit of a membrane to form in your respiratory tract that can make it really hard to breathe and then ultimately result in people not surviving if it's severe enough. So it's a really nasty infection. It's one we had lots of problems with a long time ago before we had widespread vaccination. We've controlled it really well until recently, of course, with declining vaccination rates allowing the numbers that we're seeing now to happen.
1: And so I guess we're trying to get our heads around how it's coming back. The vaccine, obviously, the rate, that's declining. So what do we do? Is there a way to stop it in its tracks if we start vaccinating people again?
9: Yeah, absolutely. I mean, we obviously need to find cases, isolate those people, make sure they don't pass it on to anyone else, but also improve the vaccination rates. And, you know, we're dealing with communities where they have slightly less access to healthcare and challenges maintaining those vaccination rates, but it really needs to be a priority given the volume of cases we've seen so far already this year.
1: And apart from the vaccine, what are the other things we can do now to try and stop the spread? Because it does seem to be moving at somewhat of a pace.
9: Yeah, that's right. I think the main thing is raising the awareness. So we're not going to see a whole lot of cases all around the country, but certainly in people that have been to those regions, making sure we raise awareness, find cases quickly, treat and manage them appropriately to limit onward spread. So, you know, it's all those basic public health measures that we really need to scale up to get on top of this.
1: And how survivable is it?
9: With early identification and appropriate antibiotics, we would expect good outcomes, but if it's certainly not identified quickly, and given we don't see a lot of it, it is hard for people to identify quickly, suspect that's what it is, do the right testing and get people on the right treatment. That's where the awareness comes in. If we get all those things right, the outcomes should be good, but it is a challenge sometimes.
1: I know, obviously, we've got the cases starting in the Northern Territory, now spreading to Western Australia, Queensland and South Australia. Is there a way to protect those other states that have not been hit yet? Is there something the state government should be doing or the federal government should be doing to try and put a halt on this?
9: Yeah, absolutely. And that's where getting the message out there that we are seeing some cases around, that the types of people in whom we're seeing those cases, so that if we see any compatible skin lesions or respiratory syndromes, we can work it out quickly and isolate people and treat them appropriately as well. And, you know, we know people move around more perhaps than ever before. So, you know, we do need a coordinated response across the country to make sure that awareness is there and also preemptively try and address the challenges we're seeing with vaccination rates, because we know that, you know, vaccination rates broadly across the country have declined, and you know it's a broader issue that we certainly need to try and address across the board.
1: Let's leave diphtheria for just one moment and move over to Ebola. There are real concerns about the Ebola cases that are now spreading across Africa as well. Health authorities saying 131 people dead with Ebola thanks to this outbreak. That's just in the Democratic Republic of Congo, but two have died in Uganda. And, of course, this current outbreak causing particular concern because experts believe it was able to spread undetected for weeks across densely populated areas. But on the other hand, it also doesn't have a vaccine, this one. Can you explain to us how big a threat this Ebola outbreak in Africa is to us here in Australia?
9: Yeah, look, it is a very concerning situation. It's one that we definitely need to do a lot more to address in that region. It's a very little concern here at the moment. So we're not anticipating that we'll see a case on our shores or that's going to change anything that needs to happen in our country. But we certainly need to do a lot more to try and contain this over there in DRC and Uganda. And, you know, you mentioned that the case numbers over 500 already and over 130 deaths. It's likely the tip of the iceberg. This has already been happening for quite some time before it was identified as a big an issue as it is, and so we're likely to see a lot more cases and deaths before we do get it under control, and that's why the public health emergency of international concern has been declared, so that we can get the appropriate resources over there to, you know, understand the gravity of the situation and make sure we reduce onward transmission and get it under control.
1: I know the US is shutting its borders to some people who've been in the regions affected by Ebola. Is that something Australia would consider doing, do you think?
9: Well, I mean, we've got excellent public health systems here. We have a CDC, and if it was necessary, I'm sure we'd have no hesitation doing that. There's been a lot of discussion that at this stage closing the borders would not be necessary and, in fact, may exacerbate some challenges with people crossing borders without going through appropriate channels. So that's not something we need to consider right now. We do think, while the gravity of the situation is still yet to be fully appreciated, it's likely only in those regions where we've seen cases already. So border restrictions and things like that shouldn't necessarily be contemplated just yet. But

0: know, we do need to get everything in place to understand exactly how many cases there are and where they are, and reduce onward transmission so we can get this under control.
1: Do you think, because it takes weeks for symptoms to appear, that our screening processes here in Australia at the borders are up to the job?
0: I think so. I mean, you know, one of the things about this infection is, you know, it's a lot harder to spread than a respiratory virus, for example. But the fact that it's quite severe means it is a little bit harder for people with to be less symptomatic and able to travel long distances. So, you know, what that means is people who have got this, you can usually tell because they're quite unwell. So I think that the chance of someone getting all the way to Australia with this, you know, at the moment is exceedingly low. So this isn't an issue for us to be concerned about on our shores, but it's certainly one we should, you know, do everything we can through the relevant, so the necessary channels to try and get the assistance to that region that's necessary to try and help them get it under control.
1: So that is our role going forward, is it? I know the World Health Organization is calling out for an international response to this. It is happening in a part of the world which is torn by civil war at the moment. It's happening at a time where there's been cuts to the World Health Organization's funding, and it's really calling on other countries to step up and provide financial assistance and some of the medical supplies that are going to be needed. Is that a role Australia could play?
0: Look, I really hope so. And, you know, the WHO do a fantastic job under fairly challenging circumstances, and that's only been made more challenging in recent times in terms of their resourcing and, you know, some countries not necessarily supporting it as much as possible. And, you know, they do an amazing job. This is right in their wheelhouse in terms of controlling things like this. They've obviously had other major issues to deal with in terms of hantavirus recently. So, you know, I think as much support as we're able to offer would be great. You know, we do need a coordinated response because, you know, this is already a very significant situation, carries with it a very high mortality, and we're established over 130 deaths so far, but there'll be many more. So we certainly don't want to see those numbers continue climbing. And, you know, even basic expertise and supplies is something that would make a big difference to that region.
1: That's Paul Griffin there. He's an infectious diseases physician and clinical microbiologist, also a professor of medicine at the University of Queensland Medical School. And he was speaking to us this morning. This is ABC News Radio, and here are the headlines this morning. Another six so-called ISIS brides, along with their children and grandchildren, look likely to leave a camp in Syria within days, bound for Australia. The exact timing of their departure is not yet set, as Kurdish and Syrian officials arrange the logistics of their travel from the Al-Roj camp to Damascus and then onward to Australia. Back home, a group of 40 business owners under the age of 40 have written an open letter to the Prime Minister criticising the government's changes to capital gains tax. They have labelled the budget measure an aspiration ambush that will not just impact startups, but growing businesses too. And in sport, Arsenal has won soccer's English Premier League after Manchester City, the only team that could catch them, were held to a 1-1 draw this morning. Yes, we've been looking at photographs online of the streets of North London absolutely alive with Gunners fans celebrating that win, their first EPL title in 22 years. They have been waiting a while for that one. Eastern Standard Time right now, it is 9:15. If you are in the centre, it is 9:45. And in Western Australia right now, 7:15. Well, let's get an update for you on the Middle East war, because US President Donald Trump is claiming that he was just an hour away from sanctioning a large-scale attack on Iran before he opted not to carry it out. Now, his comments come a day after he said he called off that attack on the advice of leaders in the Arabian Gulf. Meantime, though, peace negotiations are reportedly continuing through mediators in Pakistan. And speaking to reporters at the construction site of his White House ballroom project, President Trump says he did come very close to signing off on strikes.
2: I was an hour away. We were all set to go. You're talking about yesterday.
3: Yes.
2: We were going to be striking very, it would have been happening right now. Yeah, it was all done. The boats, the ships are all loaded. They're loaded to the brim. And we were all set to start.
1: That's Donald Trump speaking just a couple of hours ago. Well, let's get a little bit more on all of this for you, because US Vice President J.D. Vance says the goals for the United States are very clear when it comes to Iran and how the war must end.
4: We think that we've made a lot of progress. We think the Iranians want to make a deal. The President of the United States has asked us to negotiate in good faith, and that's exactly what we've done. So we're in a pretty good spot here, but there's an option B. And the option B is that we could restart the military campaign to continue to prosecute the case, to continue to try to achieve America's objectives. And we could talk a little bit about what that looks like, but that's not what the president wants, and I don't think it's what the Iranians want either. We have an opportunity here, I think, to reset the relationship that has existed between Iran and the United States for 47 years. That's what the president has asked us to do, and that's what we're going to keep on working at. But it takes two to tango. We are not going to have a deal that allows the Iranians to have a nuclear weapon. So as the president just told me, we're locked and loaded. We don't want to go down that pathway, but the president is willing and able to go down that pathway if we have to.
1: So that's the US Vice President J.D. Vance there. Now, the BBC's Bernd de Bussemann has been listening to both Donald Trump and J.D. Vance speaking, and he says what happens next is still quite unclear.
3: Well, we still don't have any details about the progress that Vice President Vance said is being made with regards to his negotiations. He did seem a little more optimistic about the prospect of a negotiated end to the war than the president has in recent days, but we don't know exactly what the sticking points are. Vance repeated the administration's red line that Iran cannot have a nuclear weapons, and he says he believes the Iranian government has internalized that, but that there can't be any guarantees about the talks until they see pen put to paper. And in the meantime, that option B, a resumption of full-scale combat operations, is still a possibility. I think one interesting new tidbit that Vance mentioned was a kind of rationale for the war that we haven't heard much from the administration again, and that they believe that if Iran were to secure a nuclear weapon, that that would start a kind of a domino effect of other countries in the region also trying to manufacture a nuclear weapon, and that's part of why the administration believes that need to be stopped. That's not something that's often repeated by administration officials when they discuss the various reasons that they say they went to war for.
5: But what is clear, isn't it, Bern, is that the nuclear option, as far as the U.S. administration is concerned, is the absolute key sticking point.
3: That is very much still the sticking point, and that's something that President Trump, even as late as this morning, he says that that's his primary goal in the campaign. At the beginning of Operation Epic Fury in late February, there were several other reasons given for this war beginning, including, for example, Iranian support for proxy militias in Iraq or Lebanon. That seems, at least in public discourse, to have gone away as far as the Trump administration goes. And now the overarching campaign and goal that he brings up almost daily now is that Iran cannot have a nuclear weapon. Now, we don't know where he stands, for example, on a complete pause of a civilian nuclear program in Iran, but the primary focus is now, even more so than the Strait of Hormuz, that Iran cannot have a nuclear weapon.
1: So that's the BBC's Bernd de Bussemann with that analysis there. Let's stay overseas because the Russian President Vladimir Putin has arrived in Beijing for meetings with his Chinese counterpart. This, of course, comes just less than a week after Donald Trump was there in China. Just before Putin landed, it was mentioned that he might be trying to sell a new pipeline between the two countries. That'll be his hard pitch today. Now, the visit is going to be closely watched, with the Kremlin saying the two leaders do plan to discuss economic cooperation. There will also likely be discussion about the war in Iran. But Beijing is seeking to maintain stable relations with both the US while preserving strong ties with Russia. So walking a diplomatic tightrope there. Deutsche Welle's Rick Gluet is in Taipei, and he explains what China is hoping to achieve with this visit.
6: I think Xi is really trying to present himself as the kingpin in global diplomacy, and it's not just Putin and Trump. Xi has been welcoming loads of world leaders to Beijing, Macron, Starmer, Carney, and that's really positioning himself as what he sees as a leader of a new world order. And he's not really hiding it. In fact, him and Putin are expected to sign a number of agreements tomorrow. And one of them is a joint declaration on the establishment of a multipolar world order and a new type of international relations. So that just shows how Xi Jinping wants to position himself. And yeah, as you mentioned, he had just welcomed Trump a few days ago. And that really shows how deftly he's able to play this diplomatic game, welcoming that unpredictable Trump, playing to his game, and then now welcoming Putin just after a few days, showing that he can play both sides of, you know, one of the world's deepest rivalries.
1: So that's Deutsche Welle's Rick Glauert there explaining what China wants to achieve with Vladimir Putin's visit. Well, let's find out what's important for Russia with Deutsche Welle's Yuri Reshetto, who's in Riga.
7: This visit is coming right on the heels of Donald Trump's trip, but officials in Russia insist that that is just a coincidence. Putin's visit was actually planned long ago, and it's meant to mark 25 years since the China-Russia Friendship Treaty was signed. From what we are seeing, this visit is a big deal for President Putin, with relations between Russia and the West basically at rock bottom after the invasion of Ukraine. China has become Moscow's biggest economic lifeline. We're talking more than a third of Russia's imports and over a quarter of its exports, with trade between the two now topping 100 billion euros. So all in all, this is a very important visit economically for Putin.
1: And so that analysis there coming to us from Deutsche Welle's Yuri Reschetto in Riga. We've got our reporter there on the ground in China as this visit continues. So we'll be able to bring you more on that today a little later as more starts to happen and Beijing wakes up a couple of hours behind us there in China at the moment. Today, we are looking at the legacy of the controversial former Governor-General Peter Hollingworth, who we learnt yesterday has died aged 91. The former Archbishop of Brisbane was appointed on the recommendation of John Howard in 2001, but he ended up resigning less than 2 years later from the job of Governor-General amid widespread criticism over his handling of child sex abuse in the 1990s. Now, Dr. Hollingworth apologised to the Royal Commission into Institutional Responses to Child Sex Abuse in 2015, which found that he knowingly allowed alleged pedophiles to remain in the church. Well, the Radio National Religion Specialist, Noel Debian, says that Dr. Hollingworth leaves behind a mixed legacy.
8: He had five children, so he has a large family, an extended family, and many people who worked with him through the Brotherhood of St. Lawrence, and many who worked with him as bishop and a priest and bishop and archbishop. But of course, then there are the survivors, the survivors of Shearman and others, for whom this will be a very mixed reaction and a troubling set of memories.
9: Noel, he was the first and only cleric to be appointed Governor General. How significant was that?
8: I think it was quite unusual because, as you know, Australia, right from its beginning, from 1836, we did not have bishops in Parliament, for example, like you have in the House of Lords in the United Kingdom. It was a conscious decision that we kept those things separate and there was no established church. So when an archbishop, an Anglican archbishop, became Governor General, it was a surprise to many people, not because he wasn't eminent, but that he was a cleric of a particular religion. And that was, I think, really quite a surprise, and in the end it didn't work out, of course, because simultaneously the investigations were going on in Brisbane with Philip Aspinall, the following Archbishop, and they discovered these problems and the mishandling of sexual assault things, and then he stepped down. There has been a precedent, though, in states like South Australia and other places like that, where there have been governors who were, you know, Protestant clerics. That has happened before, but never a Governor General.
9: Did this appointment ultimately blur that separation that you talked about?
8: I don't think it does, in that Australia is a very unusual place. It's not the same sort of separation of church and state as the United States. Our Church Act in 1836 basically made this a multi-religious society and funded different denominations and, of course, in the end, Judaism as well. And, of course, now we have the situation where it is a blended and really interesting crossover between church and state. And I wouldn't consider it did. It did for some, though. Some were not so happy that an Archbishop to become Governor General, but I think our constitution and the way our country has worked historically safeguards against that.
9: Noel, you touched on this before the investigations. Can you talk us through Peter Hollingworth's appearance at the Royal Commission? I mean, this was back in 2016, and also the findings from that.
8: The Royal Commission, of course, was extensive, and it showed, of course, that all this went across denominations. So it's Catholics, it's the Uniting Church, it's the Anglican Church, it's the Salvation Army, it's all across institutions, including non-religious institutions. And that that very same Royal Commission, when it came out of it, has forced a restructure, a very considerable restructure of all churches in terms of safeguarding of children, whether that's the Catholic Church or the Anglican Church. And you will have seen or heard, actually, that Jeremy Greaves, who's the current Archbishop, in his Ad Clarem, the letter to the clergy announcing the death of Hollingworth, has mentioned the robust way in which reforms have been made within the Anglican Church based on what happened with Hollingworth and others.
9: A few years ago, the Professional Standards Board of the Anglican Church

0: decided not to defrock Peter Hollingworth. Why? Why was that decision made?
1: I can't give you a perfect answer on that, but I can say that if he had been the actual offender, had crossed the line in terms of sexual offence, then he would have been defrocked, he would have been removed. And I think in the end, that board must have come to a point where they felt that his removal as Governor-General and his removal from active office was penalty sufficient without having to move forward onto defrocking. Defrocking's a very particular thing and it's very personal, and I think it's because he was not the actual perpetrator of the crime. He was the one who mishandled them and who covered them up.
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1: He had five children.
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2: 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Today it's asking the question, is the budget bold enough to stop One Nation's rise? Now, very shortly we're going to get you a news update. After that, John Laws, the now late broadcaster. Well, a lot of his possessions are going up for auction. They're going under the hammer. We're talking Gucci slippers, rare first editions, a collection of watches that is said to be the largest single owner collection of prestige watches ever to come to the market in Australia. We're going to learn about all those possessions that John Laws' estate is now putting up for auction, perhaps a glimpse into a life that many of us will never get to lead. So you'll find out what it was that John Laws was wearing and driving. Keep in mind the cars as well. That's coming up here in a moment. Let's check the weather. If you are in Brisbane, it'll be sunny today with a top temperature of 24 degrees. Right now, it is 20. In Sydney, mostly sunny with a top of 20. It is 17 at the moment. Canberra, partly cloudy, a maximum of 16 degrees. It's 7 as I speak. In Melbourne, a shower or two, top of 17. It is 14 now. If you're in Hobart, partly cloudy, top of 15. It's already 13. Adelaide, a shower or two with a maximum of 20 degrees today. It's 15 as I speak. And Perth, it'll be mostly sunny today, a top of 25 for you. It is 13 right now. And if you're in Darwin, a sunny Wednesday ahead, a maximum of 33 degrees, and it's 26 now.
4: ABC News. Good morning, I'm Simon Lauder. An economist says the Reserve Bank is working very hard to keep inflation down in order to avoid a recession. The RBA is warning Australia risks slipping into a recession with the ongoing oil supply shock due to the conflict in the Middle East. University of Adelaide economist Susan Stone says high inflation rates have preceded Australia's previous recessions.
5: In the early 90s, we saw cash rates up to 17%. We saw unemployment at 11%. I mean, these were really very large shocks to the economy, and the RBA is working very hard to avoid that kind of scenario.
4: The US president says he'll reconsider a decision to halt fresh strikes on Iran in coming days if the regime in Tehran does not agree to a deal to formally end the war. Here's Middle East correspondent Matthew Doran.
6: Donald Trump claims he was just an hour away from launching attacks against Iran, shattering the six-week-old ceasefire when the leaders of Qatar, the UAE and Saudi Arabia urged him to hold fire. But he says it's a limited pause with consequences if Iran doesn't properly negotiate.
7: We may have to give him another big hit. I'm not sure yet. You'll know very soon.
6: Iran has warned any resumption of strikes would open up new fronts in the war, which started almost 3 months ago. Negotiations on issues such as control over the Strait of Hormuz and Iran's nuclear ambitions have led to a stalemate between Iran and the US. Matthew Doran, ABC News, Jerusalem.
4: Russian President Vladimir Putin has arrived in Beijing for high-level talks just days after US President Donald Trump's visit to the city. China correspondent Alison Horn reports.
8: This is President Putin's 25th visit to China, a pointed reminder to the US of Russia's close ties with Beijing and Mr. Putin's even closer personal relationship with China's President Xi Jinping. The Kremlin has already signalled it'll use today's bilateral meeting to push for more energy deals with China and to learn more of the conversations held between Donald Trump and President Xi during last week's US-China summit, which included discussions around the war in Ukraine. Alison Horn, ABC News, Beijing.
4: The Australian National Imams Council has made its submission to the Royal Commission into Anti-Semitism and Social Cohesion, warning a narrow focus on anti-Semitism alone may risk deepening division and undermining social cohesion. The submission also highlights rising Islamophobia and anti-Muslim hatred, particularly affecting young Muslims. The council says addressing all forms of hatred, discrimination and extremism fairly and consistently is essential to strengthening trust, inclusion and social cohesion across Australia. An epidemiologist says a drop in adult vaccination that may have contributed to an outbreak of diphtheria in central Australia is caused by a lack of vaccine awareness. So far this year, more than 130 cases of the potentially deadly infection have been reported in the Northern Territory, a sharp increase from the 40 recorded nationwide last year. Professor of Epidemiology Adrian Esterman says he doesn't believe vaccine refusal is a major contributor to the drop in vaccinations.
9: People simply don't know that they need to have it. Our governments aren't very good at giving out information about getting vaccinated. I mean, just for the last few weeks, there's been an advert on television reminding people to get vaccinated, but this is the first time in ages they've done that.
4: Shadow Treasurer Tim Wilson will today formally unveil a new opposition campaign he says will back the small businesses of Australia. Political reporter Lexi Junawick has the details.
10: In a speech to the National Press Club today, Mr. Wilson will unveil the opposition's Stand With Small campaign, which he says will get input from Australia's self-starters about how the economy can be restructured to empower the sector. He says a future coalition government will consult on a Small Business Act, which would include ensuring faster payments from government and big businesses and a uniform definition of a small business. The campaign follows backlash from some within the small business community over the government's decision in the budget to change the capital gains tax discount.
4: The son of the founder of fashion brand Mango has been arrested in connection with his father's death. Isaac Andich died in December 2024 after falling from a cliff while walking in the mountains near Barcelona with his son Jonathan. Investigators initially found no evidence of criminal wrongdoing, but reopened the case last year, saying there are inconsistencies in Jonathan's testimony. The 45-year-old has previously denied responsibility for his father's death. You're up to date with the latest ABC News.
2: Thank you very much, Simon. Sarah Morris with you here this morning. It is Wednesday, the 20th of May.
3: You're listening to ABC News Radio.
2: Good morning. Great to have your company right across the country. Coming up, we're going to talk about the backlash from startup founders over the government's capital gains tax changes.
11: These brand new small businesses, they often are being started on a shoestring. So they're bootstrapped by whatever savings they might have. They're years until they might actually turn a profit.
2: We'll get some reaction to that also. We're going to get a glimpse into the life of the late broadcaster John Laws. Many of his luxury items are going under the hammer in Sydney. Think Gucci slippers, luxury cars and a watch thought to be worth $250,000. Now we're going to be speaking to the auction house that is auctioning off all those items. So stay tuned if you want to know what it was like to live like John Laws. That's all coming up. But before we get there, there has been widespread pushback from startups and small business owners over the government's capital gains tax reforms. Founders have taken to social media to call out these changes, and now they've written directly to the Prime Minister. This morning, 40 Australian founders under the age of 40 have written a letter to Anthony Albanese saying these changes will, quote, suck the ambition, drive and hope out of the hearts of young business builders. So what is it that they're concerned about? Well, let's find out with Kristen Sobeck, who's a research affiliate at the Tax and Transfer Policy Institute and also a lecturer at the University of Canberra. Kristen, good morning.
12: Good morning.
2: Great to have you with us. Thank you. We're hoping we can get our heads around this, and I know it is a little bit complicated, but can we start with your understanding of why these small business founders and startup founders are pushing back against the government's CGT changes?
12: Sure. So I think the woman that you had just on the recording said it quite nicely, but I think they're using a lot of their brain power. They often don't start off with much capital or resources to invest. They're pretty much investing the sweat off their backs. And then when you look at the capital gains tax, it's kind of you start at zero and you end at the sky's the limit in some cases. And so this new proposal of the capital gains tax really means that the capital gains tax will apply to all of their profit without kind of recognition for some of the costs they've incurred. I understand that to be their argument. I don't know that I completely agree with it, right, but I suppose we can go there.
2: Yeah, we can go there. So, yeah, so my sort of understanding is that they start these businesses, and we're talking here, I guess, about those really innovative businesses which could change the world and change Australia, the things, you know, they create products perhaps that we will, a lot of us, go on to use. Those businesses might grow to be huge, employ a lot of people, and they are saying that really for them the profit comes when they sell that business. It's not while they're building it, and now they're going to lose some of the profit they would have made because capital gains tax is going to take that away from them. Is that the basic argument?
12: I think that's their basic argument.
2: Yeah, okay.
12: And I'd say that it's great we're in a place where these consultations can exist and the government should continue them. But I think in the latter, the founders haven't quite laid all of their cards about the benefits that they're entitled to on the table. So my understanding of this is that small businesses that are concerned about tax will have already structured themselves as small companies. And what this means is that their capital gains are actually subject to 25% in the worst case scenario. Now,
2: Currently.
12: And this actually won't change going forward. So that's still 25% because that's small companies. So small companies are subject to this 25% corporate income tax rate on the capital gains that they incur or that they realize. Now, in addition to this 25% rate, there are a raft of additional small business tax concessions which reduce this further. And then in addition, there are additional exemptions that specifically apply to investment in startups. So I think while they're raising concerns about the capital gains tax, they're not being quite as forthcoming about all of the additional measures of support that are available to them.
2: If we take out those additional measures for a moment, what will the change be for them in terms of how much tax they have to pay? So at the moment, as it stands at the moment, if they structure themselves as a small company, they get a 50% discount on their capital gains, and then the profit is taxed at the flat corporate rate of 25%. Going forward, they lose that 50% discount, is my understanding. And if they've earned quite a bit of money, then they could be taxed at a much higher rate than the 25%, or you say it stays for companies?
12: No, so at companies, my understanding is actually slightly different, that it's individuals who currently receive. So I think the first distinction is that small businesses can actually structure themselves as kind of individuals, like sole traders or partnerships, or they can go the company route. And that kind of choice determines whether they're subject to the personal income tax system or the corporate income tax system. I guess to your question, if we focus on those that are kind of structuring themselves as companies, companies don't get access to the capital gains discount. So their whole capital gain is taxed at 25%.
2: Right.
12: That's
2: yep.
12: my understanding. But there are these small business tax concessions. One of those small business tax concessions is actually a 50% discount on certain types of assets.
2: Right.
12: So that's kind of how we go from 25% to even lower. And this is where, as you've rightly pointed out, we get deep in the weeds and it's very, very complicated.
2: Yeah.
12: But long and short, I do believe there's a lot of support available for these companies that exist. And I think these negotiations, these consultations are great. I think they should put everything on the table and work out a package that best suits investment in Australia.
2: I guess one of the other arguments that I'm reading this morning is this whole budget was designed to help young Australians buy their first home. And as such, I know these 40 young tech startups or startup owners who've written the letter to the Prime Minister today are saying, look, we actually agree with you. Let's change things so that younger people can get into housing. But why are you playing with our tax rates when doing that will add no benefit to the housing situation?
12: Yeah, so I hear this argument a lot. And I think what the government is actually doing is actually quite sensible. So what the government is saying is right, actually. by setting the kind of effective tax rate on shares and property a bit more equally, and how they've done that is kind of by taking away some of these generous tax concessions for housing and raising things a bit for shares. So kind of by equalizing the kind of total tax rate on both of these, what the government is saying, right, so now we're just going to let the market do what the market does best. By kind of making the tax arbitrage, kind of taking that as a margin away from kind of investors' choice, they can really decide where to invest based on where their kind of investment's going to get the best return. So I don't think they should get a free pass just because they're shares. I think the government's taking a sensible approach by setting the tax rate similarly and letting investors kind of choose where they're most likely to get the best return, not where they're most likely to minimize the most tax.
2: So if they're looking for the best return, might many of them decide it's not in Australia and take their ideas and their potential businesses that would have made Australia a lot of money, employed a lot of people here in Australia overseas? Is that a risk we run?
12: I mean, that is one risk, but I think there's lots of great counterexamples of businesses that have stayed in Australia, come to Australia. The quality of life here is pretty amazing. People have ties to their family, to the country. I think there are a lot of great reasons to be here. So yes, it's a risk, but it's one I think we have to weigh up to be able to provide the goods and services that Australians demand.
2: Do you think the government will walk back some of these reforms? It's certainly indicated that it's willing to have some of these discussions.
12: I think that, I don't know. I personally hope not.
2: Right.
12: I think this is really some courageous reform that's taking our tax system after decades without reform in the right direction. In saying that, I think this part of the package is really the first step. So there's been a lot of criticism in some parts of the media that we should really be reducing our reliance on the personal income tax base. And on the one hand, I actually agree with that, but I think that's a longer-term goal. I think right now we kind of need to get our taxation of savings, different types of savings, housing, shares, in line. And then in the next year or two, I hope the government then turns to reducing some of these personal income tax rates and returning more to investors and workers.
2: Okay, that's interesting. I guess the next budget, we'll see if that happens. It's been great to chat to you. Thank you for explaining everything this morning, Kristen. Appreciate it.
12: Thank you.
2: That's Kristen Sobeck there, a research affiliate at the Tax and Transfer Policy Institute and a lecturer at the University of Canberra. This is ABC News Radio. Thanks for being with us this morning. Now, in the midst of the federal budget last week, the government dropped its long-awaited response to a landmark parliamentary report on gambling, and the timing has drawn criticism that it was trying to bury its response. The independent MP, Andrew Wilkie, is among those critics who says the federal government must be doing more on gambling.
13: Well, I'm an optimist, and I think one day there will be a strong government that will act in the public interest on this. But sadly, it's not this government, not the previous government. As you've described, just before the budget was brought down on Tuesday afternoon, when most journalists and a lot of the parliamentarians were in the budget lockup, the government tabled its response to the Peter Murphy inquiry report, named after the late Peter Murphy, who chaired that parliamentary committee. You know, that report was produced about 1,000 days ago, about 3 years ago, and the government sat on it for the whole of that 1,000-plus days. And when it eventually did bring out its response, it basically noted the 31 recommendations, promised to implement one of the recommendations in part, and that adds to two other recommendations that were already underway, in fact, before the parliamentary inquiry. Mm. So once again, we've got the federal government kowtowing to the gambling companies, to the media companies, and also to the major sporting codes, which get payments from the gambling companies when bets are laid on their games like the AFL and the NRL, a really, really disappointing turn of events. And the government completely ignored the major recommendations of a total ban on gambling advertising and the establishment of an independent national regulator.
14: I was going to ask you about that. So a lot of people across Australia have these stories of loved ones or friends who have suffered silently from a gambling addiction. Sadly, we know a lot of people take their own lives who get stuck in this sort of spiral. What sort of regulation do you think that this sector needs?
13: Well, I'll go straight to that independent regulator. Currently, all of the gambling companies are supposedly regulated by the Northern Territory Gambling Regulator, and it's no accident that all the gambling companies are registered in the Territory, because the regulator up there is completely and utterly useless. So if we had effective oversight at a national level and effective regulation at a national level, I think we'd see the online and sports betting companies clean up their act. But of course, the flagship recommendation of the Murphy report was a phased ban, a complete ban, phased in over time, of gambling advertising. I think that would go more than any other measure to stop this normalisation, to stop this normalisation of gambling and just having it in your face at every minute. And it's not just adults. You know, our kids, when they're watching TV, there's gambling ads, they go online, there's gambling ads, they go to the venue, there's gambling ads, it's plastered over people's strips, you know, their uniform. People are just bombarded by this, and even if they don't mind gambling and don't mind, you know, the ads to some degree, it's ruining their enjoyment of watching a game of footy.
2: And that's the Independent MP Andrew Wilkie. You're listening to ABC News Radio, Eastern Standard Time right now. It is 10 minutes to 10. If you're in the centre, it is 20 minutes past 9. And in the west, it is 10 minutes to 8. Let's check your headlines this morning. Another 6 so-called ISIS brides, along with their children and grandchildren, look likely to leave a camp in Syria within days and return to Australia. The exact timing of their departure is not yet set. Kurdish and Syrian officials are arranging the logistics. Also this morning, Australia is in the midst of its biggest diphtheria outbreak since national records began more than 3 decades ago. More than 130 cases have been confirmed in the Northern Territory. It's crossed borders too into WA's Kimberley region, South Australia and Queensland. And there's growing international concern about the scale of the Ebola epidemic in Africa. The number of deaths in the Democratic Republic of Congo has shot up to at least 131, and 2 people have died in neighbouring Uganda as well. Let's get sport now with Chris Mitchell. Hello, Chris.
15: Good morning to you, Sarah. You know the story. Arsenal have won soccer's English Premier League. We've been talking about it all morning. I'm sounding a little bit hoarse because perhaps I've been getting excited about it as well. it was brilliant. Let's remember what happened. So Manchester City played this morning against Bournemouth on the south coast of England. Now, Manchester City had to win that game in order for the title race to go to the last games of the season this Sunday, because they were the only team that could catch Arsenal at the top of the table. Well, Manchester City were held to a 1-1 draw by Bournemouth. Bournemouth 1-0 up until the 94th minute, when Manchester City got an equaliser. Haaland got it, thundering shot. And then you just sensed, are City going to pull off a miracle? Because they've done it so many times before. They didn't. They were held to that draw. So it meant that the London club's 22-year wait for a Premier League title was finally over. Cue great celebrations around the world, but especially in North London, around the Arsenal ground, where fans had gathered to watch the game in pubs and clubs and on their phones. They're still celebrating. The BBC's football reporter, John Murray, will hear from him in a moment, sums up why this is such a big moment. We'll also hear just briefly from the guest we had on earlier, Paul Tregarthen, the soccer fan, the Arsenal fan from Boston. We'll also hear from Arsene Wenger. We played him, didn't we, earlier? He was the first to pop up on social media with a pre-recorded message with a glass of wine in his hand. And since then, we've had the actual Premier League go online as well with their own tribute. We'll hear bits of all of that. But first, here's BBC football reporter John Murray telling us why this is such a magic moment.
16: I think from an Arsenal point of view, just the feeling that tonight, really, generations of Arsenal supporters are going to be feeling things and emotions that they've never felt before. You know, that younger set who've been told about it.
17: I've got my 18-year-old son sitting next to me who has never seen Arsenal win, and he's been a fan since he could walk.
16: And they've done something, Arsenal Football Club, this season that they haven't done since the peak years of Arsene Wenger. That's a long time ago.
18: It's over! Arsenal are Premier League champions!
19: You did it. Champions go on when others stop. This is your time.

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1: You know, no club, doesn't matter what size you are, has got any right to have success. And, you know, but that means when you've had such a long gap as this, 22 years, over two decades, that makes it all the better, doesn't it?
0: When time. Now, go on

0: Arsenal.
1: The times change. 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Seasons pass, and you wonder if things will ever feel the same. Then one day, the dawn looks brighter.
2: If I wouldn't feel that I'm ready and prepared for this, I wouldn't be sitting in this chair.
1: Storms pass, and when the sun shines,
3: unbelievable!
1: There's this energy, emotion, nostalgia. Faces change, but the spirit of decades past echoes in the present. You can't go back in time, but through togetherness, belief, resilience,
3: Saka!
1: You break your own barriers.
3: Sealed with a kiss.
1: You forge your own path.
3: And it's in!
1: You create your own history.
3: Max Bauman, the youngest goal scorer in Premier League history.
4: 22 years since they won a Premier League title. It's in their grasp.
1: The wait is over. Arsenal are Premier League champions once again.
5: Wow. They don't half pile it on.
6: Yeah, I mean, it's like a Hollywood movie, isn't it?
5: It really is. But, you know, once in 22 years, they deserve it.
6: We let them do it. All right, thanks, Chris Mitchell. See you again in an hour's time. Now, the estate of the veteran radio broadcaster John Laws is going to auction next month, and there are 600 items on offer. He, of course, died in November last year at the age of 90, and he was widely known as Golden Tonsils. But it wasn't just his tonsils that were golden. He spent decades collecting luxury goods, and some of those pieces that are going up for auction are now listing for hundreds of thousands of dollars. So let's take a little glimpse into the life of John Laws through his belongings. Fiona Firth is the jewellery specialist at Bonhams Australia, which is presenting this collection, and she joins us now. Fiona, good morning.
7: Good morning. How are you?
6: Oh, look, I'm well. His watch collection alone was staggering. Can you tell us about that?
7: Look, he has an extensive collection, and they vary greatly in period. He started collecting quite a while ago. He has antique pieces,

0: He has some very elegant watches, some very refined watches, and he also has sort of very masculine watches that you see with the Cartier Roadster, or you might see with the Panerai. So it's sort of varied collection, and it's expensive. It's expensive and luxurious, completely luxurious.
1: Is it true that one of those watches could be worth about 250 grand?
0: Yes. So we have a Patek Philippe jumbo. It is a Nautilus jumbo. It has an estimate of 150,000 to 250,000. He purchased it in around 1985. So he has had it for a long time. And it is just one of those things that has retained its value. Wow. And it's a highly collectible piece and a rare piece. He did love his Patek Philippe's, and so he has a number of those.
1: A good investment by the sounds of things by him there. What are some of the other standout items?
0: In the watches?
1: Or even within the whole collection that's up for grabs?
0: In the whole collection. Look, he and Caroline collected extensively, a great variety. So we have some beautiful artworks, Australian artworks included. So we have Margaret Olley, we have a fabulous sculpture by Joel Ellenberg, but he also collected French artworks. We have several sculptures by Rodin, including a mask of Madame Rodin. There's a reclining figure, some beautiful paintings and sketches as well. There's an array of furniture, 19th century French furniture, some Italian furniture, beautiful gilt wood mirrors, furniture in the chinoiserie style is quite a favourite. There's so much.
1: Even his clothing, isn't there a pair of Gucci slippers?
0: And never worn, I might add. Never worn. They have been resold, I think, because they would have been leather soles, so slippery. So he's had those, but never worn. There are some beautiful things. There are malachite boxes. There are sterling silver vases. I think there's, for any collector,

0: Yeah, okay. And that probably makes a lot of sense, I think. That's probably an important piece of Australian history. Yeah, indeed.
1: He's iconic. He was truly we've had a long relationship with him, and he has he's really an extraordinary man. He was right to the end. He was exceptionally sharp, intelligent, and extremely well-read.
0: Well-read, for sure. He actually gave me my first ever job in the media. So I certainly learnt that very, very quickly, just how well-read he was. Are there any items in this auction that mere mortals, like you and I, might be able to afford?
1: There are plenty of items. He collected all sorts of little knickknacks. He loved carved stone figures of animals. So, there are little things, and that's why I mentioned the malachite boxes, because they're so beautiful, but they're absolutely within reach. There's little silver vases. There are all sorts of, there are bottles of champagne with Christoffel cork openers. There are champagne flutes. There's all sorts of collectibles.
0: Well, look, maybe I'll just have a little look online and see what's there. I really do appreciate you joining us. It's going to be quite the auction. Thank you for being with us on News Radio, Fiona.
1: Thank you for your time.
0: Pleasure. Fiona Firth there, the jewellery specialist at Bonhams Australia, which is running that auction. That is it from me today. Hope you've had a good rest of your day, and we'll see you tomorrow. Diana Damjanovic coming in next.
2: ABC News. Good morning, I'm Simon Lauder. The Prime Minister says right-wing politicians and their allies are deliberately trying to spook Australians over Labor's changes to the capital gains tax system. From July 2027, the CGT discount will be replaced by a new discount based on inflation, with real gains taxed at a minimum of 30%. This morning, 40 startup business owners released an open letter criticising the move as an aspiration ambush. Anthony Albanese says some of the campaigns are not based on fact.
3: I think there are campaigns being run from the right-wing parties and their allies to distort some of what's being offered. We'll talk that through, and that's why we are taking every opportunity to explain what the changes are. We'll continue to do that.
2: Six more Australian women with links to Islamic State and their children and grandchildren look likely to leave a Syrian camp to return to Australia within days. The exact timing of their departure is not yet set, as Kurdish and Syrian officials arrange the logistics of their travel from the Al-Roj camp to Damascus and then onward to Australia. Earlier this month, 4 women and 9 children returned to Australia. 3 of the women were arrested on slavery and terrorism-related charges. The Health Minister Mark Butler says the government is finalising the details of a funding package to tackle the current diphtheria outbreak. The outbreak is largely impacting Indigenous people in the Northern Territory, but cases are spreading into northern Western Australia, Queensland and across the South Australian border. Mr Butler says the government's looking to roll out more vaccines across the region.
4: I expect to finalise a package of support over the course of today that will largely focus on vaccination. We know if adults have their booster rates, which are recommended every 5 years for Indigenous Australians in remote Australia, they have very highly effective protection against this outbreak.
2: US President Donald Trump has told a bipartisan event at the White House that the US will end the war in Iran very quickly. He made the comments just after the US Senate advanced a bill aimed at ending the conflict, as a growing number of Republicans have become uneasy with America's involvement in the war. Earlier today, President Trump warned that Iran only has a few days to make a deal or strikes will happen. Speaking at the annual congressional picnic, Mr. Trump has again defended his actions but promises an end is in sight.
5: We're going to end that war very quickly. They want to make a deal so badly they're tired of this. Should have happened for 47 years. Somebody should have done something about it.
2: The Reserve Bank is warning Australia risks slipping into a 1990s-style recession with the ongoing oil supply shock. RBA Assistant Governor Sarah Hunter has said there are increasing concerns about rising price pressures in the economy, and policymakers may find it difficult to lower inflation without creating a recession. University of Adelaide economist Susan Stone says the RBA is working hard to avoid one.
6: What they're doing is they're talking about it because they're trying to warn consumers and businesses businesses that if they need to raise interest rates to the point of tipping us into a more severe slowdown, they're willing to do that because inflation